0: Fair shows growing number of Australians are seeking Irish citizenship, which can ultimately lead to an Irish passport. Ranked among the world's most powerful by the Henley Passport Index, it gives holders the right to live, work and study anywhere in the European Union. Irish authorities say they've boosted staffing to deal with demand, but applications through the Foreign Birth Registration System still take about 12 months to process.
1: And the new roof at Penrith Stadium is now complete, marking a major milestone in the redevelopment of the Western Sydney venue. 8 prefabricated roof modules weighing up to 120 tonnes each have been lifted into place. The state government says the stadium is on track to open in 2027. To the weather around the state, showers about the southern and central inland areas, adjacent western slopes and ranges, and along the south coast, tending scattered on the southern ranges, with snow showers on the southern ranges above 900 metres and possible snow flurries about the central ranges. Sydney's weather, mostly sunny, a top of 20 degrees on the coast and 21 in the west. Right now it's 16 on the coast and it's 13 in Penrith.
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3: Hello, how you going? You're looking well. Hope you're feeling good. We've got plenty to talk about, plenty to sing about, and a whole lot more anytime you want to talk to me here at ABC Illawarra about country music in particular. 1-300-973-300 is the number, because Kevin Sullivan's going to be with us very soon to talk country music, and it's all the music about horses that the country musicians have been making over the years. And by golly, as you would expect, there are a lot of them. The weather is looking mostly sunny just about everywhere around the Illawarra at the moment. Wollongong sunshine and a top of 19 degrees is forecast. Nowra mostly sunny, 18. Ulladulla might get a shower or two, not too much rain forecast, and a top of 18 degrees. Barrel partly cloudy and a top of 12. Goulburn partly cloudy and 11. And don't forget, speaking of Barrel, after a cold night, it's going to be a sunny day with hardly any breeze, so a beautiful time to wander the streets of Bong Bong Street in Bowral, and then come and say good day as we broadcast from the window of the Bowral Bookshop as part of the opening of the Southern Highlands Writers Festival. So we'll be there from 8:30 tomorrow. Hope to see you there. Give us a wave.
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0: step on the floor. Walking yes. to the kitchen.
1: Time to talk music here at ABC Illawarra. And boy, have we got some music for you. Time for country, and we've had a lot of fun talking about country themes. It was Guns last time. We're going to get slightly safer this time with country music songs about horses from Kevin Sullivan. Hello, Kevin.
2: Hello, Nick. Hello, ABC Illawarra. It's good to be back. Yes, we're going to climb in the saddle this week, Nick. Are you a horseman?
1: Look, once upon a time when I was living in the Southern Highlands, I was the co-owner of a pony, which was mostly for the kids to ride. But I became educated about horses back then.
2: Well, we're going to give you a refresher course on all things horses, including ponies. We're going to talk about that as well. Well, I thought we'd start it off with a song by a really great country singer from Kentucky, and he released this song back in 1976. His name is Tom T. Hall, and the song is called Faster Horses. Let's go.

0: There's a philosophy for you, Tom T. Hall. Faster horses.
1: It's a great song, and he actually came and performed in Australia three times, Nick, Tom T. Hall. He was here in 1975, 1989, and he even played locally here in the Illawarra at the Yalla Woolshed back in 1994. I'm wondering, Nick, if any of our listeners were at that gig with Tom T. Hall.
0: The Yalla Woolshed has been the scene of some amazing gigs in history.
1: Yeah, I remember my mum went and saw Charlie Pride there, but anyway, wow, I'm not sure if Tom T. Hall bought his horse with him when he came out here, but the next song is by an Australian country singer. She'd been around for a few years now. This song's about a smaller type of horse, Nick, probably the one that you owned with the kids, called a pony. And for all those who don't know what a pony is, it's an equine that stands under 14.2 hands high, or under 140 centimetres at the shoulder, fully grown. You learn a lot about a lot of things on your show, Nick, don't you?
0: Yeah, I wonder where our pony Delilah is now. Possibly moved on to that great paddock in the sky, I'd say.
1: Yeah, that's where. Well, here's Casey Chamber with her song from 2004. She wrote and performed it, and it's called Pony.

0: Casey Chambers doing a bit of yodeling. In fact, there's an idea for a segment sometime. Yodely songs, Kevin.
1: A yodeling song. That's a great idea. Why don't we look at that?
0: Oh, I love it.
1: And I think on that video of Pony, Kevin Bennett, KB, plays lead guitar. And we featured KB some time ago, and I think...
0: Calbar's own. Yeah,
1: he's a good fellow. And I think Casey's dad, he was on there as well, playing guitar. But, look, let's go back a few years, Nick, to when you were a boy back in 1939. You probably remember it.
0: Yeah, thanks, young fella. Thanks for reminding me.
1: This song was written by Gene Autry and Ray Whitley, and the song would later feature in four separate movies, including the title track for the movie of the same name. So here's Gene Autry. This is Real Country, and the song's called Back in the Saddle Again.
2: This sounds interesting. I'm back in the saddle again.

0: again.
1: It's almost a yodel. Whipty 2IA or whatever he was saying.
2: Look, I wasn't sure what he was saying either, but Gene Autry, that's real country right there.
1: That's the original, yeah.
2: Yep, it is. And look, as I was searching for some great country horse songs, this one came up. It's by the Canadian country superstar Shania Twain. And she wanted to write a song, Nick, that invoked sort of the same emotions as her line, "Let's go, girls," from her big song, "Man, I Feel Like a Woman." This song's very dancey. I want to see you dancing in the studio, Nick. This song is called Giddy Up.

0: Solo, have we discovered a new genre, country rap?
1: It is country rap. We've got another one coming up about country rap, but you can't help but move to that song, can you? When you were doing the grooving there in the studio. But look, the next song's a very big country song about horses, one of the biggest. It's by American country music duo Big and Rich. It's the second single from their debut
0: big
1: album.
0: Big and Rich?
1: Yeah, Big and Rich. Horse, very, very, very big.
0: Okay.
1: Horse of a different colour. The song peaked at number 11 on the Billboard charts. It's been streamed. Look at this number. It's been streamed over 329 million times. There's some good numbers, Nick. And the song is played at every rodeo you will ever go to anywhere in the world. It's called Save a Horse, Ride a Cowboy. Dum-da-da-dum.

0: We're pushing the envelope today here at ABC Illawarra. Talking country with Kevin Sullivan here, and it's all songs about horses. And Rob has given us a call. He's got a few suggestions about what we might do. G'day, Rob. What have you got for us, mate?
1: G'day, gents. How are you? Slim Dusty did a version of The Man from Snowy River, and he also did one called Leave Him in the Long Yard today.
0: Oh, there's an old classic, yeah. Solo.
2: Yeah, they're both great. They're both great songs.
0: Yeah, as always, Rob, we've got an embarrassment of riches. We've got too many to choose from. So look, wouldn't be averse to having a second go at horses sometime later. Good on you, mate. Thanks for the suggestion. Yeah. Cheers, Rob. All right, yeah, I'm loving Save a Horse, Ride a Cowboy. Can we get a bit of class into the?
2: Yes, we can. Look, Rob's right. Rob's very right. Those songs, Slim Dusty. But look, we have featured a lot of these artists. I do try to mix it up a bit, but Leave Him Out in the Long Yard is one of the best horse songs ever. But look, the next song was inspired by the more than 60 rescue horses on Willie Nelson's ranch and horses that Willie saved over the years. The song's a bit about mortality and empathy for the horse who rode into battle for us, who pulled wagons. But now pretty much nobody needs you, not really the old horse. So it's a fantastic song. We're bringing the tempo down a bit, Nick, but it's a great song called Ride Me Back Home.

0: Oh, Willie, make me cry.
1: How good's that song, eh?
0: That's gorgeous. Ride Me Back Home from Willie Nelson. We're talking about country songs about horses today with Kevin Sullivan here at ABC Illawarra. You might have some suggestions. You can call or text. Text line 0467 922 684, or on the phone 1300 973 300. Well, thank you for going for Willie, and now for something completely different.
1: Yeah, look, many of these songs about horses, Nick, have done very well on the charts, but the biggest of them all, it's one you'd probably be surprised about. I know I was, and the numbers surrounding it. The music video for this next song, Nick, get ready, I hope you're sitting down, has been viewed over 1.5 billion times. And I'm not sure whether it really fits into the country genre or the country industry either, but it debuted at number 19 on the Billboard Country Charts, but was then disqualified because the American industry didn't think it fit the genre. However, what got it over the line for me, Nick, is that it features Billy Ray Cyrus as a writer, and any song's got Billy Ray Cyrus, well, that's country. The artist's real name is Montero Lama Hill. He's better known by his stage name Lil Nas X. He's an American rapper, singer, songwriter. He rose to prominence with this song, which spent 19 weeks at number one on the US Billboard charts. And at the same time he released this, his debut song, he came out as being gay, the first artist to do so whilst having a number one record. The song's a country rap song, and it's called Old Town Road.

0: Old Town Road. Yeah, I can see all the younger members of staff going off on this one. Good ABC, Illawarra, talking country and horse songs.
1: That song really was for the staff there at ABC Illawarra, who do a great job behind the scenes. That's for all of them. They'll be bopping there at their desks. Look, the next song is more of a traditional country song from one of the biggest country stars of all time, Nick. And the singer is Garth Brooks.

This song was written by Bill Shaw and Dave Wills, and the story behind the song is a struggle that the cowboy is having between his love of the rodeo and the love of a woman. The song is from Garth's album called No Fences. The single was released in 2000. It's called Wild Horses.

0: One of the biggest ever names in country music, Garth Brooks, really started that whole stadium country movement in some ways, didn't he, Solo?
1: Yeah, he was really, really big. There was like hundreds of thousands of people into his shows. So look, the next song's from an artist we featured not long back. Sadly, he passed away in 2024. We're speaking, of course, about the fantastic country singer Toby Keith. And he's joined on this song by the legendary Willie Nelson. Willie Nelson features a lot, doesn't he? The song was released back in 2003, and a movie of the same name was based on this song. And the song was also used in an episode of Lethal Weapon. It's called Beer for My Horses. I don't recommend that either.

0: Well, that's a multi-use song. The name of the movie and on the soundtrack and on a couple of other soundtracks. From Toby Keith here at ABC Illawarra.
1: Yeah, look, the next song is, I chose this one, it's Johnny Cash and Willie Nelson. And Nick, this is a gig you and I would have loved to have been at. They did a gig at a club, just the two of them, their guitars, no band, and they did a heap of songs. Apparently it was an amazing gig. This song's about an old cowboy who better change his ways, Nick, or he will be riding forever chasing the devil's herd through the sky. Do you know which song we're talking about, Nick?
0: Oh, it's something my dad used to love, Ghost Riders in the Sky.
1: Let's hear it.
2: An old cowpoke went riding out one dark and windy day. Up on a ridge he rested as he went along his way. When all at once a mighty herd of red-eyed cows he saw plowing through the cloudy sky and up a cloudy draw.

0: Oh, my dad is looking down from heaven, singing along to the Yippee-Yay, I reckon, with that one, Ghost Riders in the Sky.
1: It's a great song. We all know that. And look, just to keep our listeners happy, and particularly Rob, thanks, Rob, we're going to take it out with the Slim Dusty favourite. It's called Leave Him Out There in the Long Yard. That was horses. We're going to be yodeling.
0: Yeah, well,
1: see you there.

0: Good on you, Slim. Leave him in the long yard. Thanks for that suggestion. Pete says, Nick, my favourite pony song is Australian, but isn't as maudlin as these songs. It's Buy Me a Pony by Spiderbait. Was number one on Triple J's Hottest 100. Yeah, thank you, Pete. And another one, Wild Roan Brumby by an up-and-coming bush balladeer called William Alexander won Best Bush Ballad at this year's Golden Guitars in Tamworth. Horse songs are back, says Luke. Good on you. Thank you for your... We get such a lot of great suggestions during Solo's segment. It never fails to elicit people saying, oh, here's the one. Russell says, dear Nick, it's probably an obvious choice, but where was Michael Martin Murphy's Wildfire? As always, we had far too much to choose from, and there's more where that came from. And so, yeah, look, Solo's just going to grow old on the radio every month for the next 50 years. I can tell. In the meantime, Jake Cupid's got some news headlines for you.
1: Good morning, Nick. New data suggests the housing boom that's underpinned the property market for more than 3 years has come to an end. The property website Domain has released its latest quarterly house report showing combined capital city house prices are down 1.4% for the June quarter. Sydney, Melbourne, Brisbane and Canberra recorded drops in house prices, while Brisbane and Perth recorded modest gains. Adelaide recorded a 4.8% increase and has now overtaken Melbourne to be the fourth most expensive capital city for housing. Meanwhile, unit prices are down 1.2% nationally. Every capital city except for Darwin recorded a fall. The New South Wales government says the proposed Mossvale AI data centre will face a full planning assessment after local federal MP Carol Berry voiced her opposition to the project. On the weekend, the Whitlam MP released a statement arguing the gas power development does not align with the Commonwealth's renewable energy priorities, and she would raise her concerns with the State Planning Minister, Paul Scully. In response, Mr. Scully says the proposal is still in the early stages of the planning process, with the government committed to growing the AI sector responsibly. Adapto man has been charged after police seized a stash of stolen property worth $12,000, including Lego. Officers searched the 33-year-old's car parked outside Wollongong Police Station early this week, where they found the allegedly stolen clothing, tools and Lego bricks. They then raided a home in Savile Road and seized more Lego before charging the man with five offences,

0: including shoplifting and break and enter and steal. He was refused bail and will appear in court again next week. Doctors on the ground in eastern Congo warn the Ebola outbreak is spreading too quickly to be contained. Congo's health ministry says that as of Monday, more than 2,400 cases have been confirmed and 999 people have died. The outbreak is mostly concentrated in remote Lituri province, which accounts for nearly 90% of the cases, but cases have been confirmed in five other provinces. Doctors Without Borders say the outbreak will follow a dangerous trajectory unless more is done to stop the spread. Morning's coming up after 11 o'clock, Nick, but two thoughts to leave you with before I say goodbye. I like a bit of Lego myself and remember many periods of my childhood where Nan and Pop would holiday at Norfolk Island and buy heaps of Lego there, duty-free, very cheap, and bring it back for me.
1: What, Norfolk Island, you can buy...
0: cheap Lego.
1: Duty-free.
0: Yep. It was wonderful.
1: Is that like outside of Australia, Norfolk Island?
0: There's an import duty loophole there that I took advantage of.
1: That's very interesting. I had no idea.
0: And I subsequently enjoyed much Lego when I was a kid. And a comment on horses. My first girlfriend, Laura Reedy, if you're listening, is a horse person. And my experience being around horse people and observing the horse community from somewhat of a close peripheral proximity, they are crazy people, horse people. And not in the sense that they're off kilter or out of the ordinary, it's just they are, rightly so, obsessed with the creatures.
1: And fair enough, to keep them alive, you got to be fastidious. And yeah, the tack shed was always my first.
0: Mate.
1: My introduction to the first tack shed and the stuff around. It's like scuba diving. Mm. There's always something new to buy.
0: Yes.
1: Which is going to send you broke.
0: And in this instance, there's always sweeping to do in the tack shed. If I wanted to hang out with my girlfriend, it had to be in the company of horses. There was no other way.
1: I know. Mm. I know. Yeah.
0: Click clop.
1: Thank you, Jake. And I also think of that that Lego story. Surely that potential thief should have booby-trapped his house with just spreading Lego around the floor, which is a parental hazard, as you probably know. It's 20-11 with mostly sunny conditions around the Illawarra and traffic looking pretty good. And it is one of those days today. That is, we're always celebrating various weeks and various days, some of them for extremely good causes, whether it's Poverty Day or something like that. It happens to be World Shiraz Day, the 23rd of July. And this is once again one of those confected kind of days. But hey, it gives me a chance to talk about Shiraz. And there's a serious bit of business here. Shiraz is Australia's most planted grape. But apparently, it's going through a bit of a slump at the moment. And people are choosing different things. And they're being pulled out of Australia. So let's talk a little bit more about the history of Shiraz. And particularly the history of Australian Shiraz. I was joined by our wine expert, Penny Claiborne, earlier on this morning.
2: The grape is actually Syrah, originally French, that word is. And there's lots of history around why it was called Shiraz, but I think the main thing was just to have some differentiation from the French. The South Africans actually use that terminology for the same wine, but it is the same grape. But what's happened over the years is the spread of colonial across the country, people realised that there are other grape regions to plant. And initially, I think a lot of the grapes that were planted were actually for the religious ceremonies, you probably know, with the fortified. Mm. So a lot of the port wines like Touriga Nationale and things like that were planted. But I think one of the reasons why Shiraz or Syrah, as it's known elsewhere, is so popular is that it just does well everywhere. It's a grape that I think people just found it easy to understand as well, being that it's especially in a warmer climate like Barossa or McLaren Vale, it's juicy and often sort of full-bodied and as you know yourself, quite delicious.
1: Mm.
2: And then I think that concept of regionality was quite slow. So the word terroir, which is a French word as well, is just that concept of like grapes need to come from a certain place. It's all about the wine reflecting place and the people in that place. Whereas with the sort of the newness of Australia and the new world, they didn't have that restriction, and I think that's where it just got planted. Vine grapes got planted everywhere, and often you go to a region and it was like literally like a fruit salad. But one of the things that did work was Chardonnay and Shiraz, and I guess in the 70s towards and then 80s, things started to get more serious in the sense of the way people started to understand what works where, and that's where you get this sort of differentiation from the French in the sense of clones of, and all that sort of geeky wine stuff, like planting the right clones in the right place. And then, as you probably know, there's brands like Clone Aquila in Canberra that really put other regions on the map, cooler climate. Obviously, Canberra's climate's very different from Barossa and McLaren Vale, more famous Shiraz regions. And Hunters continued on, but then Hunters sort of became a little bit unfashionable as, I think, South Australia grew, depending on what state you're in, of course.
1: How would you characterise the difference between French Shiraz, which they call Syrah, and Australian, South African kind of Shiraz?
2: Well, the thing about the French culture, as you know, or a lot of Western Europe, is that when they consume wine, it's always with food. So the way in which they think about, you know, dining or lunch is always in accompaniment with wine, versus the way in which, you know, Australia started drinking was very much in that more UK, where you go to the pub and consume. Yeah.
1: Drinking for drinking's sake, really.
2: Exactly. Yeah, so I think in combination of just the place itself and also the way in which people drank, the Australian wine has always sort of been picked later, riper, more fruit-forward, easier to drink without food. And that style got then sort of over the years, I think, with the rise in export, which is a very important part of Australian wine industry, because there's just not enough Australians to drink the wine that we make. There's actually lots of, you know, just before I plan to speak to you this morning, I noticed that there's lots of articles around Shiraz, the fall of Shiraz and fall of red wine in Australia. Mm-hmm. And I think it's great clickbait, but honestly, I think we've spoken about it before, there's actually a general global trend that red wine is, actual wine itself is being less consumed, and alcohol in itself is not as popular as it has been. And so that's obviously impacting Australia as well. And red wine in particular, I guess, and Shiraz is a big full-bodied wine, stylistically is not what the younger people are drinking. They're tending to drink lighter, sometimes sweeter, sometimes... I think we spoke about chilled reds last time I spoke to you, and that the rise of that is all about lower alcohol, more suitable to our food and climate, but it's very much a generational thing. So the people that are yourself and perhaps my ilk are used to that idea of a full-bodied red sort of being the staple of the end of, you know, the serious wine. And that still exists, I think, in the more premium end. But what they're talking about, I think, in media is really that lower supermarket end, and that's where people are not consuming as much heavier reds as they used to in that cheaper end.
1: It is interesting. You mentioned Clon Aquila. This is out of Canberra, and they blend it with Viognier. I mean, a tiny amount.
2: Right.
1: And it's really been acclaimed around the world. So what is it about this strange marriage of this white grape and a big Shiraz?
2: Well, that's taking you back to that region I spoke to earlier, which was the Côte Rôtie or the Northern Rhone. Mm. And one of the interesting things about that part of the world and the Northern Rhone in France is that it's to the point where it's quite so cool that sometimes they would struggle to get the Syrah ripe enough. And the Viognier was actually planted in the vineyard, so that was just there. So this white grape that actually traditionally can get quite easily gets quite ripe and therefore higher in alcohol potentially once it's fermented. So what happened is they would just pick the two grapes together and ferment them together, or as they say, co-ferment, and then you've got this wine that sort of lifted this Syrah and like you said, it was often only less than 5% of the blend, and that sort of created this lifted aromatic and, you know, a little bit more body, strangely, even though it's, you're adding a white wine. So that made sense in somewhere like Canberra that was far more similar in climate to the Côte Rôtie. Then that sort of moved across into the Barossa and into the Vale and et cetera, around through South Australia and other regions. And of course, they actually don't struggle to get alcohol or ripeness. So they soon found it was kind of unnecessary. And so pretty quickly that trend sort of changed to, and sort of, as you know yourself, most of the Shiraz Viognier blends, if you actually see on the shelves these days, are all from those cooler sites where they're making Shiraz, because that's actually what the whole point of it is, to lift the alcohol and the aromatics. So, yeah, it was a trend. You know, people were like, what's this white grape? That doesn't make, you know, and it was sort of a marketing thing for a lot of wineries. But, of course, it stayed because it made sense in that site. And Clonakilla was sort of, because they, it really wasn't, Canberra was really not on the wine map. And when I say Canberra, I'm obviously not talking about ACT, but...
3: Yeah, the region around it, which is mostly New South Wales. Yeah,
2: exactly. Mm.
3: And finally, of course, Shiraz is what makes up Australia's number one wine, possibly in terms of price, but certainly in terms of its reputation, which is Grange, which used to be called Grange Hermitage.
2: Mm.
3: Have you tasted many Granges? I never have. What's it like?
2: It depends on how old it is. And I think it's like anything that's very expensive and a bit special. It's going to be open for high critique. But I think it's like any wine. If it's your thing, it's probably going to be delicious. But I have to be honest, big Shiraz isn't really my thing. But I have had very nicely, I've been offered sort of some older wines, and they are very complex and interesting. But the interesting thing about Penfolds Grange, and you mentioned that Hermitage. So Hermitage is actually a name of a village in the Northern Rhone, and that's where they were benchmarking. So that's why they had to actually drop that name.
3: Yeah, we had to do
2: it's
3: that.
2: It's a French name.
3: Yeah.
2: But, I mean, the interesting thing about Penfolds is that they were sort of pioneers in that concept of making the best possible wine from wherever. So... the Grange Shiraz is actually from lots and lots of different regions around Australia. So it's not specific to a vineyard. So they have growers that they grade, and based on that grading, that's where it's decided where that fruit will go and which level. So that's a whole different... So their whole concept is, we just want to make the best possible wine we could possibly make. And that's the sort of story of Grange versus... someone that has a vineyard in a special place, and that's their vineyard. And so you can imagine the consistency of Grange is way easier, and the potential of volume is actually easier too. But in saying that, there's a great deal of thought and obviously care that goes into making that wine, and it's sort of led the Australian charge. But you can see how it's a very new world approach to winemaking versus that classic old school terroir and reflecting place, which a lot of people find far more romantic. But commercially, you can understand why a company like Penfolds will continue to do that, because it makes sense. They can source from all over the place and make this incredible wine. It's a sort of a sum of the parts idea.
3: Mm.
2: But of course, it's built to last. So when they first make it...
3: Well, yeah, you don't want to touch it. And you want to cellar it in really good conditions for at least a decade.
2: Exactly. Yes.
3: Hypothetically. Yes. I don't have one. One day. All right, Penny, great to talk to you as always. Thanks a lot.
2: My pleasure.
1: Penny Claiborne here at ABC Illawarra, and of course you'll be drinking responsibly whenever you do so. It's been about 2.5 months since John Travolta's old luxury jet arrived at Port Kembla, bound for Haas in Albion Park. Since then, the plane's been undergoing an all-hands-on-deck refurbishment. Volunteers have been bringing the leather seats back to pristine condition. Benches and windows inside are being cleaned, and fuselage painting is also underway. The next big job will be to reattach the wings, tail and landing gear, and that's going to be a massive job. Justin Hunsdale went out to Haas recently and got a tour of the plane to see how it's all coming along. And yes, it's a

0: plush inside, as everyone says.
1: So we're on board John Travolta's old plane, the 707. It's very luxurious. I'm sitting back in one of the many seats that's on board here, which reclines quite far back. Maureen Massey and Bob De La Hunty are here sitting opposite me across from the table, which, guys, feels like this was where, you know, maybe some business would have been done back in the day, or people would have sat here and had meals. Maureen, what would this area have been used for back when this plane was in action?
2: Yeah, probably exactly that. They probably sat here and played cards or had a drink. And obviously a meal where it was appropriate, yes. But the table actually folds up and across, so it's either for drinking only or for feeding and that sort of thing. Yeah, but very, very opulent.
1: Bob, I have to really stretch my arm across because it is so luxurious that you're sitting over there in your luxury seat and I'm over here on the other side of the table. But I know you've sat here with John before, not that long ago. He was tucking into a sandwich and telling you what needed to be done on the plane. Is that right?
3: It was. He was eating a Subway with all of our crew that were working on trying to get it ready to fly. And it was at that time that we showed him all of the areas that we still had to do lots of work to, and the airworthiness directives, which would mean that we'd probably be sitting there in Brunswick for another 5 years. And so the best option was, we've got all the capability and let's pull it apart and bring it out and so we can get on with this.
1: Yeah, and so I've had a bit of a tour through, and first I must just say how exciting it is to see the plane here, having followed this story for so many years, and to actually be in it and touching it. I know, Bob, we caught up when the engines arrived, and there was a moment there where we actually, you know, hit the engine to make sure it was real and here in front of us. But here we are inside the plane. Just describe this area that we're sitting in first before we touch on, I guess, what's been happening behind the scenes here. Just describe what we're looking at.
3: Well, this is obviously where lots of the rich and famous sat with John when he was out of the cockpit talking to them. And he has walked through here showing us where the rich and famous like to sit. But it was very much a case where you'd take 18 of his staff plus his close friends on business trips, as he would do with film work. And so it was very much used as a social gathering in many respects.
1: Yeah, there's TVs everywhere, which shouldn't come as any surprise being on board an aeroplane. But if you look underneath them, there's DVD players, cassette players, record players, everything that could play a movie, which seems fitting as well. For people who aren't familiar with what's inside this plane, what are the specs of I guess, bedroom seats, that sort of thing?
2: As you say, we're sitting in the main cabin area, and that's where all his media and his important people sat. And it's got a desk as well. It's all leather chairs, beautifully redone by our crew, and with like velour insets and so forth, and it really is luxurious. And it was really quite an entertaining thing. And as you say, with the videos and the screens, there's one in his bedroom, there's one in the room next to his bedroom, and there's two here in the main area of the cabin. And yes, they all had their own stereo sets, their own video playing and their own whatever. You didn't have to rely on what the fellow next door was doing. You had your choice of your own show, what you wanted to do. And as you said before, there's been some very important people on board here, you know, not only with John Travolta, but the previous person who used to hire it out was Frank Sinatra. And his guests included Ava Gardner and Sammy Davis, all those sorts of people. So it's certainly got some history.
1: So when you received the keys and it was transported off the port at Port Kembla about 2.5 months ago, and it was brought here in the dead of night and transported into Haas, when you opened the doors, what sort of state was the plane in, and what were those initial things that had to be done?
2: Look, it was pretty good considering the voyage out from America. There was all sorts of devices put in to preserve it from getting mildew, etc. They were all removed. But it's pretty good nick, actually. And since it arrived, I think it was only here in the hangar for probably a day, our electricians had the wiring connected, and already we got lighting in the cabin throughout. And we have now a crew that are dedicated to bringing the leather back up to brand new, which you can see it smells brand new. And bit by bit, yes, we've been beavering away at it. And yes, I'm quite proud of our crew.
1: To have the lighting on a day after it arrives, what does that tell you about how keen people were to get in here and get started?
2: Absolutely. And a lot of these people, our members, were on the original 707. So, of course, they're in their 80s. And full credit goes to them for their not only their knowledge, but their actual passion to get the thing looking like a proper 707 again, which won't be long, the rate we're going.
1: I'm talking to Maureen Massey and Bob Delahunty from Haas. I'm sitting on board John Travolta's old 707. This is the plane that Haas has been waiting so long to acquire. They finally did a couple of months ago when it arrived by ship, interestingly enough, at the port of Port Kembla. It was transported to here and it's now being refurbished, is probably the best way to put it. And Bob, that's no mean feat to be able to do that. We've had a bit of a walk around the plane and you've given me some insight into, I guess, that process of putting the plane back together. How will you be progressing from here?
3: Well, we're very fortunate that a lot of our members actually worked on this aircraft when it was engaged with Qantas. In fact, yesterday, one of our senior electrical engineers actually spent an enormous amount of time back on this aeroplane doing a lot when it was in service. So the enthusiasm to get into it, and it's almost like someone look and say, oh, I remember touching that bit back in the 50s and 60s. And so it's pretty exciting that we bring to life a lot of the enthusiasm, as Maureen said, about those guys that had a lot to do with these aeroplanes and the history. So there's an enormous amount of work, but as you can see, they're into it, preparing all the components. It's like a big Lego set or a jigsaw puzzle, and there's a good team, people working to get it all together.
1: Yeah, so you've got a good team here in Haas, people with a lot of experience with this particular aircraft. But before this plane came to Australia, it was dismantled, and that was the big decision that Haas made, was to do that. And there was a team of people in America, Maureen, who did this painstaking work. I understand they're coming back to work on the plane?
2: Yes, they are. They're coming back in October. They will be, I think there's only two or three of them that will come out. And they, as you say, they were really, really experienced with taking the wings off and the feathers and the tail feathers, blah, blah. And yes, they will come out and assist putting the wings back on and the undercart. So once we've got the wings and the undercart on, the rest will be a bit easier for our crew. You know, and particularly with the right people, with the right expertise and the right equipment, it makes a big difference. Yeah.
1: Okay, so my understanding is they'll spend about 8 solid weeks working on that. And then I guess people would like to know when they can come and look through it. What's the next stage for Haas, Maureen, on that front?
2: Well, in the next few weeks, we are going to open it for the public just to wander through and have a look at it before the wings and everything are back on. But it'll be at least Christmas or probably January until it will look like an aeroplane, and that's when I think we'll do the big advertising bit on it. But it's certainly welcome at the moment, but not right now. I say give us another 2 or 3 weeks, and there's no reason why people can't come and do a very quick tour through it. Yeah.
1: Okay. And, Bob, we know that John's expressed his interest to be here when it's officially unveiled. Is that still on plan?
3: Absolutely. He's very keen to do that, and we're keeping him informed as to how the progress is going, and we'll be looking forward to having you back when it's ready. And people say, when will that be? And we keep saying when it's ready.
1: I think people are used to waiting on this plane. I think a couple of more months is probably not too hard. But did John have a chance to see any of the spectacular vision of the arrival of the aircraft at the port recently? And what did he say?
3: Yes, we've sent it all to him, and he's quite amazed that we took the steps to preserve the aircraft by at least going to that extent. Most people would have given up and said, oh, I'll just scrap it. But we took a different view that we're Australians and we can do things. And people have said, like we had when we first got our Super Constellation airworthy, that it'll never happen. And 30 years later, we're still flying that. With this aircraft, same thing. It'll never happen. You'll never get it here. It's a waste of time, money. And we've continue to let people know that we've got some really good sponsors. They're supporting us, really keen to have it back here, and so we're honouring all of those commitments and a lot to our members who are passionate about the idea as well.
1: And just before we finish up, something that surprised me a little bit was I thought it was just a matter of putting everything back together, but you are saying that the window is slightly ajar for flying in maybe another generation or whatever, and what you're doing now in terms of the refurbishment and fixing things is, I guess, laying the foundations for that to potentially happen, and by having it in all these bits and pieces now, it actually gives you the opportunity to take those preemptive steps.
3: Exactly, and as you've seen looking around, our guys have been working on all of the components to make sure they're in an airworthy state, and putting new bearings and painting them and corrosion control. And so the whole process will be one of

0: make it look like it should fly, and who knows what the future might be. And if we can taxi it around, that'll inspire other generations and apprentices, and someone might turn up one day having won the lotto and say, here's a big fat check, get on with it, I want to see it flying.
1: Bob De La Hunte speaking to Justin Huntsdale on board John Travolta's old luxury jet, and you also heard from Haas Vice President Maureen Massey. Well, I would normally be playing my whistling song at this time on a Thursday, but we've got a bit of a different day tomorrow. I'm going to be back on the radio tomorrow. We'll have Justin Huntsdale here at Mission Control, and I'll be broadcasting live from the window of the Bowral Bookshop right on Bong Bong Street for the start of the Southern Highlands Writers Festival between 8.30 and 11. I've got some wonderful authors. I've got some local identities, some live music, and some special announcements and a whole lot more. Hope to see you there from 8.30 tomorrow. I'll chat to you then. Ta-da.
2: It's 11 o'clock. Good morning. Tony Matthews with ABC News. More university students will be able to access payments for their practical work placements under a $158 million expansion to the federal government's paid prac scheme. The payment, worth more than $300 a week, is already available to eligible nursing, midwifery, teaching and social work students, and from next year will be expanded to those in 10 other fields. But medical students have been left off the list, a decision Prime Minister Anthony Albanese is defending.
3: There aren't shortages of people who want to do medical degrees. In practical terms, there are shortages of our nurses. There are shortages of our social workers. There's shortages in areas like radiography and physiotherapy and OTs, speech pathology.
2: Sydney Lord Mayor Clover Moore says it's good news an agreement has been made to end greyhound racing at Sydney's Wentworth Park earlier than planned. The state government says the early licence termination will allow greyhound racing to move to other venues, while the 3.9 hectare site is restored for public open space and community sporting fields. Clover Moore says the space is vital for one of the most densely populated neighbourhoods in the country.
4: They're planning about 23,000 to 27,000 jobs and 4,500 to 4,800 homes. So it's an absolute necessity that Wentworth Park is available for essential open space for those people living in such high densities.
2: The Net Zero Commission is warning that stronger action is needed despite progress in New South Wales on cutting greenhouse emissions. It says growth in renewable energy, cleaner transport and household energy efficiency measures are helping, but current trends show the state is unlikely to meet its legislated 2030 and 2035 targets. It's calling for faster renewable energy rollout, greater electrification, methane reductions and stronger climate adaptation measures to help the state reach its net zero goals. A rabbi has told a royal commission she believes anti-Semitism is being normalised in society and it's taking a toll on her community. Georgia Lenton-Williams has more.
5: Rabbi Alison Konya from the Union of Progressive Judaism appeared before the Royal Commission on Anti-Semitism and Social Cohesion's hearing in Melbourne this morning. She said the amount of anti-Semitism her community is experiencing is out of control and much of it is normalised and accepted by society. Rabbi Konya told the inquiry stories of Jewish people being ostracised by their non-Jewish friends and communities following the Hamas attack of October 7, 2023. Later today, the commission will hear from representatives of the Victorian and New South Wales governments.
2: The US trial of ousted Venezuelan President Nicolas Maduro and his wife has been scheduled to begin next June. Emily Grimenz reports from Washington.
6: US commandos captured Mr. Maduro and his wife, Celia Flores, during a raid on their Caracas home in January. They were brought to New York City where they'd been indicted on drug trafficking charges. Both have pleaded not guilty. In a court hearing today, a district judge set a trial date for June next year. It's expected defense lawyers will file to have the case dismissed, arguing Mr. Maduro is immune from prosecution as the head of another country and that his military capture may not have been legal. Emily Grimenz, ABC News, Washington.
2: The tech giant Alphabet has reported stronger than expected second quarter results.

0: Weather showers about the southern and central inland areas, adjacent western slopes and ranges, and along the south coast, tending scattered on the southern ranges. A mostly sunny day for Sydney with a top of 20 degrees on the coast and 21 in the west. Right now, it's 18 degrees on the coast. It's also 18 in Penrith, and the humidity is on 52%. ABC News.
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10: Life's turning points can arrive in many different ways. For Tim Chappell, it was finding a copy of French Vogue on a bench at Flinders Street Station in Melbourne when he was 14 years old. Immediately, Tim knew that he belonged to this world of glamorous, extravagant fashion. And he sensed that he could create those kinds of show-stopping outfits himself. 10 years later, at just 24, Tim was standing on stage with Lizzie Gardner, accepting the Oscar for Best Costume Design for Priscilla, Queen of the Desert. Tim's illustrious career in costume design began with making shorts for bartenders and went on to include creating outfits for Cher and for the TV shows The Masked Singer and Dancing with the Stars. So I think it's safe to say minimalism is not Tim's thing. This fabulous life is all a long way from growing up in Broadmeadows as the son of an army officer. Hi, Tim.
11: Hey.
10: Before we get on to the creations that you make for others, how do you describe your own style? Are you someone who pays a lot of attention to what they wear?
11: I look like I've been dressed by an angry toddler.
10: So colour is a big part of your own wardrobe?
11: Yeah, yeah. I like things that clash. If everything clashes, then everything matches.
10: As I mentioned, your dad was in the army. So did that mean that your family moved around a lot?
11: Yeah, we're on the road regularly. I mean, I went to six different schools. We often moved back to places. I remember when I was about four, we lived on North Head in Sydney, which was really remarkable. There's an army base up there. And then we swung back around, you know, 10 years later.
10: And what other places did you?
11: Penang. There's an army base called Butterworth, just outside of Penang. I lived there. I remember the monkeys mostly. They were terrifying. There were so many monkeys. And I remember everything being very lush. And I had an ama, which is a Chinese nanny. And she had been with an English family before me. And she spent a lot of time with me and kind of taught me to speak. And I ended up with a slightly different accent to the rest of my family because of my Chinese ama.
10: What did your dad actually do in the army?
11: He was a warrant officer.
10: Well, what does that mean in practice?
11: He, I think, looked after the sergeant's mess.
10: What were things like at home with your dad? What sort of relationship did you have as a kid with him?
11: Well, my mother puts it like this, you can't have two bulls in one pen. And I think that's a really nice way to put it. We were very, very strong personalities. And I wasn't even trying to be different. I was punished for so much of my childhood. And my father really resented my freedom and the fact that I could go out into the bush for hours and hours. In fact, that's all I wanted to do was escape and go out into the bush. I think that he saw me as this uncontrollably free spirit and found that kind of hard to deal with because his life was the exact opposite.
10: What about things with your brother and sister? What kind of relationship did you have with them as a kid?
11: My brother and sister are both amazing people and we have a magic that happens. I think it's when kids grow up and they travel and it's just them, you have a special bond that is unlike other siblings because it's not interfered with by other kids. And whenever to this day, whenever it's just the three of us together, it's the same magic is there.
10: You're the oldest, so were you a bit of a ringleader when you were growing up?
11: Well, you could say I was the ringleader, but my mother never thought so. I always give the impression that I'm the good kid. But no, yes, I'm.

0: ring leader.
1: Well, what kind of adventures did you and your siblings get up to?
0: Oh, my God, so many adventures. I remember in Melbourne, we always had a thing for finding tiger snakes. I mean, it's Melbourne. There's lots of tiger snakes out west. And some of them were massive. And my brother used to love getting them riled up. And sometimes they would run, they charge. Tiger snakes charge. Playing on the railway tracks, as you do.
1: Tell me more about playing on the railway tracks, which I don't think is usually, you know, recommended.
0: No. It was a combination of the massiveness of the machinery. And we loved doing this thing with 20-cent pieces. And you'd put them on the railway track and see how flat you could get them. They'd end up being quite lozenge-shaped.
1: Did you have to get close? I mean, were you close when the trains went by doing that?
0: Well, sometimes we set my sister to, there was a little railway bridge. It was a cute little railway bridge, and there was this little seat where your head was quite close to the railway tracks. And we'd make her watch to make sure the money didn't fall off. She's still alive, though.
1: Your poor mother is what I think, too.
0: She's still alive, too, barely.
1: Tell me more about her. Tell me about Diane.
0: My mother's amazing. She's such a beautiful woman. She's one of those people that you know would do anything for you, that she would die for me and for all of us. Absolutely selfless and caring and full of love and made up for anything else that was ever missing in my life.
1: What do you remember her encouraging in you as a child?
0: Oh, well, the best thing I think she ever did for me, she doesn't remember doing this, by the way. She used to read, I think it's Dr. Seuss from the 70s, and she wouldn't let me have colouring in books. She insisted that I just had plain paper and learnt to draw my own drawings and colour them in. And ta-da! Thanks, Mum.
1: There must have been all those moves to different places must have, of course, had a big impact on her life. How do you think she felt about going from, say, Penang with the nanny to Broadmeadows in outer Melbourne?
0: Well, I knew she loved being in Penang. Going from Penang, where you've got a gardener, a nanny, a cook, to Broadmeadows, where you've got a hot water system that you have to light and try not to blow your hair, burn your hair off. That would have been tough for her. But the funny thing is, when you travel a lot growing up, you learn to be really present as an adult. As a finished product, you are less shy, and because you never know when you're going to meet this person again. So you have a hunger for getting to know people. There could be something really fascinating here, and I would want to know.
1: You were fascinated not just by people but by plants and animals as a little kid. Tell me about that.
0: Well, my grandfather was a science teacher. In fact, he was the head of science at North Sydney Boys. And so my family were very science and medicine oriented. And my grandfather had all these amazing textbooks and Scientific American, and I would go out into nature and I would see things like how the Fibonacci sequence actually works, basically proportions that exist in nature in many, many different forms, like shells, flowers, daisies have it. And it's just this one of those incredible things that repeats all through nature.
1: Well, it's pattern when you describe it, and it's design.
0: Yeah, it is exactly that.
1: And what about orchids, which were something you loved too?
0: I still to this day am obsessed with orchids, especially Australian terrestrial orchids. They're really magical. And people think of the Australian bush as being really sort of rough and Banksias and rough bark. But terrestrial orchids are these delicate, beautiful blooms. And when you find one, they're like little fairies out in the bush.
1: What colours are they?
0: Well, they come in all colours. Like there are sun or Thelemetras, which are sun orchids, which are really beautiful. But the one I really want to see is the Sunshine Duris. The Sunshine Duris was once all across Melbourne, and people used to pick them as posies because they're also known as the fragrant Duris. The biggest of the terrestrial orchids with this beautiful fragrance, and they were made extinct until like 1979 when a tiny patch of them were found by the railway tracks in sunshine. And that's why it's called the Sunshine Jurors.
1: Oh, wow.
0: I could go on the Sunshine Jurors. It could take this whole hour. There's so many amazing things about this orchid. It's on my bucket list. I just want to smell it and see it before I die.
1: So as a kid, Tim, were you off looking specifically for orchids in the bush?
0: Yeah.
1: By yourself or what?
0: Yeah. I spent most of my childhood by myself. And it's funny because I was never really alone because I'm looking and seeing all the amazing things out there, and it's so busy. Like when you're like looking at all the different trees, and because orchids grow in very specific environments and generally with very specific other species. And it's wonderful. You see all the patterns, how things associate with each other, and it's really informed who I am as an adult.
1: What about insects as a kid?
0: Yeah, insects. That was a funny arc, that one. Always loved insects. And when I was quite young, I used to collect them. And I had my insect collection, shirt boxes that I would keep. I had like 6 or 7 of them. And then one day I caught a baby stick insect and was so excited because I'd never seen one before. And I put my, you know, put it in the jar and anesthetized it and then put it in the box. And then was absolutely horrified when I realized that that may have been the last one. And I killed it, and I never did it again.
1: So this image that you're creating of this little boy who's loving the natural world and knowledgeable and passionate about insects and orchids, how does fashion first enter the scene for you? Tell me about this momentous day at Flinders Street Station.
0: Well, I've actually been giving it a lot of thought lately. I was very big on making things. My uncle gave me a book when I was 10 called Things to Make and Do, and I loved it. I did everything in that book. There was things like growing a zucchini and a bottle and just all these crazy things. But my mum was really into crafts. She used to make paper flowers and she sewed. And so I used to make things, making candles, making coconut ice and macaroons. All of the different ways you make things. And the other kooky thing, in summertime, I would lay on my front lawn, because we lived near Tullamarine Airport, and watch the planes go over. And I'd go, oh, God, I wonder who's on those planes. God, I'd love to meet those people one day. Anyway, now I'm one of them. Frequent flyers, I think they're called.
1: So you've got this visual imagination or sensitivity and creativity. And then you're at the station and you see this, pick up this magazine.
0: Yeah.
1: Tell me about it. Tell me about that moment.
0: It never had occurred to me that the craft side of me could turn into this very sophisticated thing. And I found this magazine and I had never seen anything like it. And I opened it up and I was like, okay, I totally understand how this works. I remember shoulders, collars and sleeves and going, oh, they've achieved this shape by gathering that in there and compressing here and going, oh, that's beautiful. I could see how I could see it as a flat pattern.
1: Had you done any sewing by that point?
0: No, I hadn't constructed anything at that point. I'd made cushions, I think, and I made those coat hanger covers that you used to make on the little loom with the nylon. And dry nylon in great colours.
1: But you had enough sense that when you were looking at those images, you thought this is, you were interested in the creation of them, not just the look of them, but how they happened.
0: It's almost like synesthesia. I see how this works. I can see how that's built and I could see how I could do this well. And I just went, that's what I'm going to do.

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1: I'm Sarah Kanofsky, and my guest on Conversations today is the costume designer Tim Chappell. The discovery of this French Vogue came at a moment when your family was getting ready to move again. Where were you off to next?
2: To glamorous Sydney.
1: Far from Broadmeadows. So Sydney was offering a beacon of a different kind of life, you thought, back then as a teenager.
2: Well, Sydney was very glamorous and it just was beautiful. And I always wanted to be here in Sydney. And my mother's family were predominantly in Sydney. And we'd come up on holidays and occasionally I'd get taken to like St. Mary's Cathedral or through Hyde Park. And I was just like, God, this city is so beautiful.
1: So how quickly did you act on this newfound interest in clothing and fashion once you moved to Sydney?
2: Well, it all just, everything made sense for me to pursue this angle. I'm moving to Sydney. I know I can do it. And within like 6 months of moving to Sydney, I was doing it. I had a stall. In year 10, I started a stall at Paddington Markets.
1: What were you selling?
2: Well, it was during sort of the Buffalo Girls kind of period, you know, Malcolm McLaren. And if your hem was a bit ratty, you just would tear it and tie it into knots. And I would hand paint the fabrics and people just thought they were really great. I remember there was this one moment, my mother had given me this pleater, a pleating foot for the machine. And I was like, oh my God. And I went pleating, man. I pleated everything together. And it was great. It made these tiny, tiny little pleats. But I wasn't really a very good sewer. And so I pleated all these things together and they're on hangers. And this lady came over and she's like, oh, how much for that skirt? And as she picked the hanger up, the skirt went brrrr and came out of the waistband. I was like, oh, you can have a discount. She's like, no, I don't need a discount. I'll fix it at home, and gave me the full price.
1: Did you go on and get any formal training then in sewing?
2: Yes. Well, not while I was in high school, but I did go on to Sydney College of the Arts and do fashion and textile design.
1: You found out that there had been sewers in your family, tailors in your family.
2: Right, yes.
1: What's that? What did you discover?
2: Well, it turns out that my grandmother's father was a tailor, and his father before him was a tailor too.
1: And you didn't know that?
2: No.
1: Growing up?
2: No. And I never, nobody ever sort of got out the sewing book. He had a lot of tailoring books, which I've still got two. One from 1890s, which is livery, and another one from the 1920s, which is ladies' gowns, which apparently he wasn't very good at.
1: The pleats fell off. The skirts fell off. But after you finished school, you did start formal training in...
2: I did.
1: In costume? I mean, did you know at that point whether you wanted to make fashion or whether you were you already kind of drawn to film, theatre, TV and costumery?
2: No, I always thought I would be doing fashion. But one summer while I was at college, I met a producer who said, why don't you come and work on our show over summer? And that was the ABC.
1: And what was that show?
2: It was called GP.
1: Now, my memory of GP is that it was sort of current day, set in a Sydney GP's office. What do costumes involve for something like that? Isn't it just getting clothes off the rack?
2: I was 18 years old. I wasn't designing anything. I was just the assistant of the assistant of... I washed boots.
1: What was your official title?
2: Oh, shroud maker.
1: Why on earth were you called a shroud maker?
2: Well, back then, Auntie didn't have a job description for people who made costumes. They only had shroud... So we were paid on our paychecks. It said shroud maker.
1: Well, this was a way to pay you at a lower rate than a costume designer or...
2: Yeah, I expect so. Or as a seamstress or as a cutter. people who make costumes are generally called cutters. But, yeah, so Auntie had us as shroud makers, and we took Auntie to arbitration with an Elizabeth I costume and a shroud and showed the judge what shrouds look like and what we make, and we got pay rise.
1: Was that entry into TV and costume departments, did that change your focus then? Did you feel like this was a world you wanted to be in?
2: It was a natural fit. It was a natural fit for me. Making characters is really interesting. And working with designers, because at that point I wasn't really a designer, I would help out a bit. But watching them reading the script and then seeing the words become these people and watching how they work with the actors was really fascinating.
1: You then went after the ABC to E Street. Right. And who was your boss at E Street?
2: Lizzie Gardner. That's where Lizzie Gardner and I met.
1: And did you have an immediate affinity over clothes, over costumes?
2: Well, interestingly enough, our very first interaction was when I turned up for the job interview and this beautiful, young, fresh-faced girl met me at the gate, and all I'd spoken to was this really gruff woman on the phone who was like, she sounded like she'd had too many ciggies, and she was very cranky. And this pretty girl turned up, and I was like, oh, so what's Lizzie like? She sounds really rough. Anyway, that was the start of a long, long family relation.
1: Great way to impress your boss on the first day, Tim.
2: She got me back.
1: One of your first tasks on E Street was to make a wedding dress. Had you made many wedding dresses before that?
2: No, this was my very first wedding dress for a male or a female or a drag queen or real or TV.
1: So how did you go about doing it?
2: With Chelsea Brown. It was Chelsea Brown's coffee-coloured wedding dress, and I still didn't really know. I call myself self-taught as when it comes to sewing. I wanted it to look luxurious, and I made it out of lining.
1: Out of lining?
2: Out of lining, because I didn't know that satin was a thing. So I made it out of lining, and to get the weight, I backed it with calico, and it worked. Nobody, everyone thought it looked great, and it was just lining. But on the day of the shoot, which was outside broadcast off Wakehurst Parkway, in the middle of nowhere, it was like 6 o'clock in the morning, and the sun had just come up, and went over to Chelsea's trailer with her, and we could see all this smoke billowing out of the door, and we threw the door open, and it was on fire. Their wedding dress was on fire.
1: What?
2: Yeah.
1: Why?
2: Yeah. Well, somebody had hung it over the makeup mirrors, and they were back in the day when light bulbs were hot. It had been sitting over a makeup mirror for like an hour, and it was smouldering. But fortunately, because I didn't know what I was doing and I lined it with calico, it didn't burn all the way through and was salvageable.
1: There you go. It was a win, even if it was an unintended win. Yeah. As a young man in Sydney, you were also working as a bartender. What sewing did you first do at the bar?
2: That was at the Albury Hotel, which was the mecca of gay Sydney. I used to make the bartender's shorts. And
1: short were the bartender's shorts?
2: Well, they weren't necessarily. It's not about the shortness of the leg, but the arrangement of the goods.
1: So can you reveal your secrets? What did you do?
2: Yeah, well, the trick is to have a short crotch depth, and you want a long rise on the back. And really low on the front, so everything gets lifted, and I would make the centre front seam, I would back it so that it would lift and present.
1: It's like a push-up bra, but for fellas.
2: Exactly.
1: The drag queens, who were one of the really noted things about that hotel, noticed your sewing, and you started working with them. What was the look for drag queens in Sydney or at that hotel?
2: It was a magical time. Sydney was far enough away and still focused on the outside world, but we were far enough away that we had our own unique look, fashion, music, everything. And the drag scene was just the same. So, you know, it's like when species evolve on islands and if they're separated for long enough, they develop all their own characteristics. And our drag scene did the same thing. So, you know, I used to make outfits for the show bags for, like, Miss 3D and Benina and Cindy Pastel, and it was just so much fun. I was able to express myself, and no one had any money. I mean, the way I learned to make things fabulous for no money was all things I learned back then. The phrase is called mock de croc. It's Polari. So Polari is the drag queen language, and mock de croc means to make something amazing from nothing.
1: So it's like the opposite of you can't make a silk purse out of a sow's ear. This is like, you can.
2: You give me any sow's ear.
1: I'll give you a silk frock. So like, this is such a different drag than that uber femme look that might be on RuPaul or whatever now. What was the look then in Sydney?
2: Fascinating thing is RuPaul's show now is favouring character and people who look interesting. They're getting much more attention than the pageant queens, because anyone can look pretty, but it takes guts to look interesting.

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1: Costume designer Tim Chappell is my guest on Conversations. Plenty more to Tim's story after the news headlines. 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
2: Hello, Tony Matthews with the latest from the newsroom. More university students will be able to access payments for their practical work placements under a $158 million expansion to the federal government's paid prac scheme. The payment is worth more than $300 a week and is already available to eligible nursing, midwifery, teaching and social work students, and from next year will be expanded to those in 10 other fields. Australia's housing market has hit a turning point with prices falling nationally for the first time in more than 3 years. Domain's quarterly report shows combined capital city prices dropped 1.4% over the quarter, while units fell 1.2%. And the Labor Party will respond to growing anxiety about the rise of artificial intelligence by creating a new task force to give Australian workers a greater say in how the technology shapes the nation. ABC News.
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1: My guest on Conversations today is Tim Chappell. As a little boy, Tim was obsessed with the intricate design of nature, things that he could trace in orchids and stick insects. And by the time he was a teenager, that passion transferred into clothes, and he began making clothes to sell, first of all at markets, and then found his way into costume making for TV and film. And his first huge success was to make the costumes for Priscilla, Queen of the Desert, something for which he won an Oscar for alongside Lizzie Gardner. Tim, what conversation did you have at the hotel one night with a man you knew called Stephen Elliott?
4: Stephen Elliott, the beautiful Stephen Elliott, the talented auteur. He came to see me one night after a shift and said, I'm doing this film about drag queens. Do you want to do the costumes? And I was like, it sounds fun. I'm happy to do it. And they didn't have a lot of money. I thought, so there was this curse that followed me around. People would hire me as assistant designer. That's what happened on E Street, assistant designer. But they just wanted me to do the alterations. And he hired me because he knew I could design it and then make everything as well. So I'd be cheap. Cheap and cheerful.
1: What vision did he have at that point for how he wanted the costumes to look?
4: Yeah, well, that's the interesting thing. And that was the battle that we had all the way through Priscilla, was he wanted them to look like lay girls, to look like beautiful women. And that's not what I had any intention of doing, besides the fact that our cast, I mean, Guy probably would have made a beautiful woman, but the other two just really lend themselves to being characters, not a pretty lady prancing around trying to fool the boys, you know. He wanted traditional drag and I gave him non-traditional drag.
1: What of the images that you created for Priscilla, and they're so many of them have become so iconic, really, which are you proudest of? Which jump up in your mind when you think about that film?
4: Well, those are the costumes. I call them the Gumby costumes from I Will Survive. And
1: these were the amazing kind of floral rubber headdresses,
4: yeah,
1: these huge headdresses and the bell-bottoms.
4: Yeah.
1: Yeah.
4: The jumpsuits. So when Stephen and I, one of the songs that Stephen and I decided to use was I Will Survive by Gloria Gaynor. And originally my vision was, you know, this diva with a big afro. That's the look I wanted. And I wanted the pantsuit. So I put it together and I'm like, I really want the pantsuit to sit stiff like an Avon bubble bath bottle. You remember those?
1: What a great reference.
4: Yeah, but that's what I wanted it to be as stiff as that Avon bubble bath bottle, but like cut in half. And I was like, how am I going to make it do that? And I tried putting boning in the hem, but it kept moving. So I encased the whole shoe and put foam on the bottom and then just duct taped the stretchy fabric over the top. And ta-da, we had that amazing shape. And the headdress was originally a big afro with flowers in it. And I just had plenty of time and I just kept redoing it, adding more flowers. And I was like, you know what, let's dispense with the afro and just do it in flowers. We created something unique out of visual material that everybody recognises. So it's both fresh and familiar.
1: What about that incredible dress made out of thongs?
4: Yes, the old thong dress. Well, thongs are Australia's national shoe. Well, they were back then. And my mum worked at Target at the time and they had thongs on sale. And ta-da, thong dress, which literally was made out of duct tape and cable ties.
1: Is this part of the magic of costume as opposed to, you know, couture fashion? Is it doesn't need to last. It just needs to get through the scene.
4: Well, not in theatre. In theatre, it's got to last. It's a totally different animal. But in film, it's just got to make it through the shot. In some of those shots in Priscilla, I'm literally behind the actor holding their costume on their body and out of frame.
1: One of those extraordinary shots from that film is Guy Pearce on top of the bus with the silver fabric billowing out over the desert landscape. Mostly Guy Pearce. Tell me about that scene.
4: The silver wings, which I'm so absolutely proud of. I can't believe that I was part of the creation of this moment in Australian cinema, which is so beautiful and speaks of freedom so clearly, and everybody can see it. Everybody feels that freedom that the scene expresses, but it nearly didn't happen. The long story is I'd made a much smaller version and we camera tested it and it was really disappointing. And the producers came to me and said, what do you need? And I said, I need all the silver lame in Australia sent here in the next day and I need to remake it. And they did. I got like 150 metres, like 20 rolls of silver lame, and I cut it all on the bias. So the bias of the fabric is not the warp or the weft, which is the threads that go up and down. If you cut diagonally through those, that is cutting something on the bias. And what that does is it gives all fabric a certain amount of elasticity and softness, which is, I've realised working with lame, tissue lame is very delicate.

0: like tears very easily. And the only way I was going to be able to get this huge amount of fabric to fly is by cutting it on the bias. So I cut all these hundreds of meters. I didn't sleep for like 2 days, sewed it all together, and we went out at dawn to do the shot. And we had Guy up on the bus, and the sun was just coming up, but it was absolutely still, so still. Nothing was moving. And I didn't think it'd be a problem. I thought, well, it's cut on the bias. And it had these fishing blanks holding it out. I was like, maybe, you know, the moving of the bus will make it work. So they started rolling camera, which was using film, and the bus took off and everything just went dragged along the ground. It was really depressing. Stefan was like, cut, cut, back to one. And I bundled it all up and the bus reversed, beep, beep, beep, back to the beginning spot. And we're like, okay. And I was like standing out of shot again. And the bus took off and I threw it all in the air and blah, blah, blah, blah, blah, blah, blah, blah, just dragging. And the safety officer came over to me and he said, I'm sorry, Jim, we're going to have to cut it off because it's dangerous. It could get caught in the back axle and you just got to cut it off. So Stephen's like, oh, one more, back to one. So beep, beep, beep, bus reverses. I bundle all the stuff up and I lay it, stretch it out along the road, and the bus takes off and it's just going blah, blah, blah, blah, blah. And then I walk over with a pair of scissors to go and cut it off. And this huge gust of wind lifts it out of my arms and it takes off. And Stephen's like, get the shot, get the shot, get the shot. And literally it flies and makes that incredible moment, and it nearly didn't happen.
1: That's one of the amazing things about the film visually, was how it reclaims this iconic, very macho landscape and makes it queer, or makes it, you know, completely transforms the way we thought about it or looked at it. I think about those quintessential Australian desert outback landscapes where you're used to seeing, you know, film of settlers or cowboys, suddenly to have this enormous silver lame flying across it. What a different claiming of a landscape.
0: It's interesting because when I go out there, I just see the incredible flowers and, oh, look how these plants are growing together and the kind of the beauty of the rocks. And it's full, this full landscape for me. But that's the thing that's beautiful about Australia. It's all of ours. And we can make it what we want it to be. And the funny thing was, when we were shooting that film, none of us thought, oh, how crazy that we're contrasting drag queens in the desert. For me, why would you not? It makes such a perfect contrast.
1: You and Lizzie must have been working crazy hours to construct these costumes and make everything happen.
0: There was a lot of hot glue. In fact, you know what? My fingers were so burnt from the hot glue gun and so infected that I couldn't even touch anything by the end of that film.
1: You did get some help, though, in terms of construction. Who made the pom-poms for Priscilla, Queen of the Desert?
0: The sweetest guys that you'll ever get robbed by. No, I don't know if they were robbers. Yes, we had met a lady who was teaching craft at Long Bay Jail, and I was whinging one day at dinner going, oh, I've got to make all these pom-poms. I've got to make like 300 of these pom-poms and each one takes about 5 hours. There's no way I can do it. And she's like, I'll have my guys do it. So, you know, we got the process going. I got all the different colours, organzas that we needed. And I gave her the rolls of fabric and the scissors, and she said, I'm sorry, Tim, they're not allowed to have scissors. And I was like, of course. So I cut the fabric into strips and they made the pom-poms.
1: That's such a beautiful detail. I wonder how they felt about the film.
0: And that was the thing. It's like, when I picked them up, they're like, oh, what are we making next? And I'm like, I'm sorry, that's it. And they were so upset.
1: What do you remember about seeing the finished film for the first time?
0: I remember not thinking that it was a homemade movie, because that's what I thought we were making. I was like, everybody was putting in great effort, but we were also having a crazy amount of fun and there was a lot of joy and life being lived. I hadn't actually thought that far ahead of what it was that we were making. And in our first cast and crew screening, which was at the Grady Union Cinema on George Street. I remember after the first 5 minutes going, oh, this is really good. This is a really good film. And I could step back and appreciate it from just a normal person's perspective. I thought this was really funny and interesting and different and has heart and has music. I was like, we've got something really special.
1: And audiences felt that. It was such a huge hit.
0: Oh, my God, Cannes Film Festival. We were in the midnight screening, and which is apparently a
1: big deal.
0: Big deal. I'm sitting there with my date, Rupert Everett.
1: Big deal.
0: Big deal. And we got a 14-minute standing ovation. So the French PR guy was going, sis, set. And we got up to 14 minutes. And they, for 14 minutes, it's such a long time. They loved it so much.
1: And, you know, when you think about it, the fact, Tim, that it came out in 1994 and was this huge mainstream hit in the same year that homosexuality was finally decriminalised nationally in Australia. I mean, what was the meaning of that for you as a gay man, to be part of that huge success, popular success of joy and heart, as you say, at that point?
0: Also at the same time, the first antiretrovirals arrived, and the world had gone from being people having joy because who knows when life is going to end, to there being hope. And I think Priscilla happened to capture that hope and joy.
1: My guest on Conversations today is Tim Chappell. I'm Sarah Kanoski. You and Lizzie Gardner were nominated for Oscars for your work on Priscilla, Queen of the Desert. Tell me about that night. Did you think that you were in with a chance?
0: Oh, my God, it was such a funny night. It was like Benny Hill at the Oscars, Lizzie and I. So we get in our limo and we drive to the Oscars. So when you get in your limo at your hotel, which is about 5 kilometres from the Oscars, you get in the limo, drive out the driveway and then get in the limo line. And you're travelling at the speed of which people get out of their limos for like 5 kilometres. So it was we spent hours in this limo. Then when we could hear the crowds in the distance, we're like, oh, my God, and they're getting louder and louder. And we're like, driver's like, we're here. And the door opens and there's the red carpet. And there's thousands of faces all looking at you and then looking really disappointed because you're nobody. 1,000 faces going, oh.
1: Where's Tom Cruise?
0: Yeah.
1: Who are these guys? Yeah. But Lizzie did look amazing in that credit card dress.
0: Yeah. We were also very lucky that it was a very sort of dull Oscars, so she really shone.
1: What did you think your chances were? Do you get any hints beforehand? Like, are there any secret nods or winks from staff?
0: A most reliable way of working out what your chances are is betting. So the bookies take odds, and we were the odds-on least favourite to win. And so we're like, oh, but you know, it's the Oscars. It's going to be so much fun. It's going to be so crazy, and we'll just rock on up. And that was one of the reasons why Lizzie wanted to wear the dress. It's like, you know, we're not going to win, so we may as well get some press out of it. But then we get to our seats and the guy's sitting us down going, right, you're Lizzie, you're Tim Chappell, right, do not move. You're in these seats, do not move. And then we look and the row behind us has all the other Oscar nominees for Best Costume, and that chick up there in the, you know, Marie Antoinette dress that's 12 people in, she ain't winning. There is no chance she's getting to that stage in under 12 minutes, you know. And then I turned to Lizzie and I said, oh, my God, Lizzie. She said, shut up. You're going to jinx it. I was like, but we haven't even prepared a speech. She's like, doesn't matter. You go first.
1: And then Sharon Stone called out your names. What was going on in your head? Do you remember it?
0: It was such a physical and emotional moment. It burnt into my brain. I'll never forget it. Everything kind of went white because it all happened very fast. We're the second one. So the first category is Best Supporting Actress and the second one is Costume. So we sat down, started, bang, and then us. And then when they called out our names, everything kind of went white. I was like, oh my God, oh my God, oh my God, oh my God, oh my God, oh my God. I'm so excited and both terrified. And you can see

0: You might face in the videos. I'm both exhilarated and terrified until Lizzie talks. And the great thing was when Lizzie's talking, I get a moment of beingness. I get a moment of going, oh, my God, I just won an Oscar. And I'm looking out at the crowd and I was looking in everybody's face. I did say Oprah was like, yay, and Tom Cruise was like, yay. There was just all these celebrities and they were so happy for us and they were all clapping and it was like this feedback loop of joy and I was just getting so excited. I was just going to explode into like a big cloud of glitter.
1: I had a look at that clip again, Tim, and you're so young. You're so beautifully young. Like I mean, winning an Oscar at any age is obviously a huge deal, but at 24, what a baby.
0: Yeah, yeah. Best and worst thing that ever happened to me.
1: What do you mean?
0: I think awards are more appreciated if it's what you've been wanting and working towards and striving for. I'm not a very ambitious person. I just do what I do. It just comes out and for some, it's of value to some people. And I didn't do that film to get an Oscar and all the accolades and they're wonderful. But at 24, I didn't know what to do with it. It took until my 40s to really value and go, you know what? I actually did do something really cool and did deserve that award.
1: You've designed the costumes for Dancing with the Stars for around a decade now. What guides the look of those outfits? Like, how is it different designing for dancers and for people who might be dancing or are often dancing for the first time in public?
0: I have to do beautiful evening gowns that work like a Russian gymnast uniform. Like, they have to be able to bend and flex and it needs to look like an evening gown. And that's really quite a complicated process. We also do the gowns are different for each dance. Like if you're doing a Viennese, you want a slow gown. You want a slow gown that's wafty and swings around and catches lots of air. If you're doing a foxtrot, you want a fast gown. And it's a shorter one, but it's bouncy. And then if you've got a cha-cha or a samba, you want something that's short and fringy that adds to the movements that you're giving it. And one of the important parts is with the celebrities, I have to turn that up a lot.
1: How important are the costumes for the confidence of these celebrities going to dance in, you know, show themselves publicly in a way they're not used to? What role does the costume have in their confidence?
0: The role of a costume in anything is to transform somebody. My job is to give them the tools to become these other characters. And what's wonderful, especially when you're working with athletes or people who aren't performers for a living, is when you put them in something glamorous and beautiful and they just look at themselves in the mirror and their posture shifts.
1: I'm reminded by what you said right at the beginning about, or right when you started making costumes with the ABC, that you saw what costumes could do for character and the creation of storyline. How do you think about that now, at this point, after all your years of experience, about the impact that clothing more generally has in creating drama and story without words?
0: I think as I'm getting older, I see myself as somebody who provides a lot of support, a much better listener, and I don't force my ideas on people anymore. I help them bring their vision to life. But costumes have this ability. We all wear clothes, right? We've all been wearing clothes for how many thousands of years? The part of our brain that reads it all unconsciously. But when you take those elements of like how people wear their clothes, the fit, when you apply design theory to it, like using color and texture and contrast especially, you can tell people about the inner life of these characters and at the same time make something that's visually beautiful. It's like choreography, but for the eye.
1: In most costumes, the audience isn't seeing the underwear that's underneath them. But why does underwear matter so much, do you think?
0: Underwear and shoes. Your shoes are where you touch the earth. they're really important. How you sit in your shoes, how you stand, whether you've got a heel, whether you're wearing scuffs, whether you're wearing thongs, whether you've got bondage shoes on, that changes the way you walk. And underwear, underpinnings are so important. You can totally change someone's posture with the underwear. If you're doing a period film, think about Mad Men. They use period-accurate underwear. And one of the things they wore were mercerized girdles.
1: Girdles?
0: Yeah.
1: So sounds painful.
0: I thought a girdle was like wrapped around like this, but they were like bike shorts made from hot water bottles.
1: Like proto Spanx.
0: Yeah, they were. And friends of mine who were old flight attendants said that the women would have to line up and the chief stewardess would come and flick each of their butts to make sure they had their girdle on. Because, of course, you become this solid mass. You are the girdle shape.
1: So it changes, it can change posture underwear, but it can also change your sense of yourself, your inner attitude. Yes. How have you used that with different costumes, fact?
0: A couple of times I've had people who are lacking in their own sense of self. And what I'll do is I'll go and buy them really expensive, gorgeous, sexy underwear. And you're never going to see it, but they know it's there. And you can see them really enjoying it.
1: There's a sequel of Priscilla in the works. Is that something you're involved in, Tim?
0: Maybe.
1: Can you say anything about it?
0: Even old showgirls deserve a happy ending.
1: that sounds like it's another shot of joy then. Is it going to be?
0: I think it's, yes, it's joy and a bit punk as well, because you don't see old transsexuals on the screen. You don't see older gays. We're kind of invisible in this way that the original Priscilla was going to new territories. The new Priscilla is the same. The storyline is Bernadette is suffering from dementia because she's kind of trapped in a facility and is not using her mind, her brain. And if you don't use it, you lose it. We all know that.
1: This is the Terrence Stamp character.
0: Yeah, the Terrence Stamp character. She's got some money and the facility, once she reaches once she's certified as reaching a certain point, they just basically take over her finances. So they have to spring her. And there is another Priscilla, but it's not a bus.
1: That's exciting. Have you still got any of the original costumes?
0: A couple of that. There's a few at the National Sound and Film Archives in Canberra. And oddly enough, a couple have turned up in private collections with huge dollar figures on them. And recently some drawings. Okay, so I was broke for a minute in LA. And to pay the rent, I would draw Priscilla drawings. And some of them have turned up in the museum, Oscar Museum on Wiltshire, the brand new Oscar Museum, and one of the costumes.
1: Where do you keep your Oscar?
0: On the fridge with the BAFTA and the Tony.
1: What do you think that little Tim searching for orchids and making mud bricks would have thought about the life that you've ended up making for yourself?
0: He couldn't have ever dreamed that his life would be as fabulous as it is. But it's the same as well. Like, I would have been happy had I just stayed with orchids and nature. I love getting out in nature and it's really satisfying.
1: I really hope that you find your sunshine orchid before it's too late.
0: Well, I don't want to, they grow them. I just want to smell one. Please, if you have a sunshine juris, can you invite me next time at Flowers?
1: Tim, it was delightful to speak with you. Thank you so much for being my guest on Conversations.
0: It's been my pleasure, Sarah.

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1: Chappell was my guest on Conversations today. This story was produced by Alice Moldovan and recorded on the lands of the Turrbal and Yagara people. I'm Sarah Kanoski. Thanks for listening.
2: Good afternoon, Kelly Fuller with ABC Illawarra News. The State Health Minister has again defended the decision not to include a birthing unit at the new Shell Harbour Hospital as construction reached another major milestone today. Brooke Chandler reports.
3: Ryan Park, Shell Harbour MP Anna Watson and Kiama MP Caitlin McEnany joined health infrastructure and construction officials on the hospital's roof to mark the structural completion of the more than $800 million project. It will offer an expanded emergency department and a new drug and alcohol unit. Asked again about the absence of a birthing unit, Mr. Park said he would not open a service without enough midwives to staff it.
4: I'm not going to start a unit that we're not going to be getting staff for.
3: He says the project remains on track for completion late next year.
2: Wollongong City Council will conduct safety assessments of five cricket pitches, concrete cricket pitches, following concerns from players and their families. It comes after a Victorian man died after hitting his head on a covered concrete pitch during a game of Aussie Rules last month, leading football clubs in Bulleye and Coaldale to cancel games over concerns players had been injured in similar circumstances. In a statement, the council said it will carry out impact and surface testing at five fields to determine whether the current padded synthetic covers are fit for purpose to ensure the fields are safe before the start of next year's winter sports season. The Prime Minister has addressed the Labor Party's 50th National Conference in Adelaide. Anthony Albanese has announced an expansion of the federal PRAC payment scheme to students in further allied health courses in a speech focused on cost of living pressures. In a veiled swipe at One Nation, Anthony Albanese has told the party faithful that the genuine frustrations of Australians deserve a practical response, not just an emotional one.
5: And while you can go a long way in politics for a long time by raging against the system that you're a part of without a plan to fix it, or blaming people who cannot defend themselves for a problem they did not cause, that doesn't build anything. It doesn't change anything. It doesn't take our country forward.
2: Meanwhile, the head of the University of Wollongong School for Nutrition Science and Dietetics has welcomed the expansion of federal support for students undertaking unpaid placements, but says it could go even further. The payments currently available to nursing, midwifery, teaching and social work students and will be extended to another 10 allied health courses, including paramedicine, pharmacy and occupational therapy. Dr. Kelly Lambert says it's a really positive change, but some areas are still missing.
6: I'm simultaneously elated for the discipline that are included, but really frustrated and disappointed that, you know, a number of other disciplines, including my own of dietetics and exercise physiology and medicine and vet science, are not included.
2: Australia's unemployment rate remained at 4.4% in June in seasonally adjusted terms. Data shows that 76,000 extra people gained employment last month, driven by a rise of 47,000 people in part-time employment. The underemployment rate has ticked up slightly from 6.3% to 6.5%. The government is being warned Australia's homelessness crisis is showing little sign of easing, despite billions of dollars in investment aimed at boosting housing supply. Labor's National Conference will today hear motions calling for a return of a National Housing Commission, with the Australian Homelessness Monitor warning the more than $47 billion invested so far won't come close to meeting demand. University of New South Wales Professor Hal Paulson says the shortage of social housing remains enormous.
7: There's unmet need for social housing of over 400,000 households at the moment. And the numbers that are being built with the higher numbers in the late 2020s are going to only really scratch the surface of that.
2: Wallandillyshire Council has welcomed legal action taken against a Sydney earthmoving company and its owner for alleged land pollution. Council says it alerted the State Environment Watchdog 6 years ago after nearly 3,000 tonnes of asbestos-contaminated material was allegedly dumped on properties at Thirlmere and Rossmore. Andrew Lloyd Hughes and ANT Civil have been ordered to pay more than $300,000 in penalties, including a $195,000 fine for alleged dumping in Thirlmere.

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1: Hello again and welcome to the show. Coming up, the opposition leader made some welcome assurances on some policy changes like the issue of renewables and guns at the New South Wales Farmers Conference. We'll hear a bit of her speech and also some of the reaction, a little bit more detail about some of those policy changes as well coming up on the program. And the drought coordinator also saying that the phones are not running as hot as they were. But he's seeing a bit of reprieve now that the weather has turned the corner. But people still a bit cautious about spring.
2: Yeah, certainly a bit of cautious optimism as the rain has sort of brought about, a green drought in some cases and a bit of recovery in others. So, yeah, certainly the phones have stopped ringing for the moment, but I don't expect that to last too long.
1: Yes, eyes on the spring at the moment. You can always send us a text, 0467 922 684 is the number to text me here at the Country Hour. And New South Wales farmers, well, they set the policy priorities for the next year at the conference, including a call to reduce the renewable energy zone in the New England by more than half, for more money to address biosecurity issues such as feral pigs, and a rethink on drought assistance and amendments on the gun laws. Those restrictions for farmers, the New South Wales opposition leader and Liberal member for Vaucluse, Kelly Sloan, addressed the New South Wales Farmers Conference yesterday, looking at a number of those concerns and calls in her speech, and made some policy announcements which were well received by the 300 or so farmers that were in attendance.
3: The truth is that New South Wales farmers and regional communities in our state are not being listened to often enough. I know that you feel that. You're not getting your fair share from the state and federal governments. And that must change. Because recent global instability and the ongoing conflict in the Middle East have shown just how exposed our farmers are when it comes to supply chain disruptions. When 9 in 10 of the meals on our kitchen tables in our state come from farmers, fuel shortages are being held, when fertiliser shortages are there, and the risks posed by hotter and drier summers caused by the El Nino doesn't just push up those food prices at the checkout, but it also puts your livelihoods at risk, and we recognise that. It needs to change as well because we know that biosecurity threats to your farms are growing, from feral pigs to veramite, and now the threat posed by bird flu. Over Easter, I had a great trip out to Greater Western New South Wales, past Narromine and to a place where we go almost every Easter, Duralambone. Had a great time at the Hermidale Gymkhana, which was fantastic. But it's those experiences that really have given me great insights into the problems you have, particularly with feral pests like pigs, seeing the way they absolutely decimate the crops. I just see how heartbreaking it is for the farmers when they kill the lambs. I've seen what happens when you have a neighbour who doesn't control the woody weed on their property and when the pigs come in from there. I've seen how much it costs you if you want to put up an electric fence and try and keep a barrier there. We've announced, the Nationals and the Liberals, that if elected, we will fund a record $300 million in biosecurity and control to protect our critical primary industries. And the money will be invested where it is needed most. More boots on the ground, killing feral pigs, better exclusion fencing, better use of technology. We can't control what happens in the US and what they decide to do next, but we can take steps to make sure that we are protected from future shocks. The Coalition's already announced that if we're elected in March next year, we will implement a New South Wales Fuel Security and Resilience Plan. Our fuel strategy will have a clear focus on exploring opportunities for domestic fuel production. We will assess the need to expand fuel storage capacity, and we will audit supply chain vulnerabilities to strengthen New South Wales against future shocks. We are looking at options about how we can support farming communities to boost their own fuel and fertiliser storage. The fact of the matter is that a quarter of our population in New South Wales lives outside of Greater Sydney, including outside of Newcastle and Wollongong. So it is only fair, in our opinion, that you get your fair share, particularly when it comes to infrastructure. Regional New South Wales is being left behind.

0: Basic infrastructure and roads have been falling into disrepair. I don't need to tell you that. Labor's budget papers show that only 13% of infrastructure is allocated to regional New South Wales. That is not fair. So we are also making a pledge that if the Nationals and the Liberals are elected in March next year, we will guarantee that a minimum 25% of infrastructure spending will be allocated to regional New South Wales outside of those main city areas. Thank you. What I know is that you want to be at least listened to. When the farmers from Walker came to Sydney to meet with their Premier and their government to be heard about their concerns of those 500 kV transmission lines being built every 400 metres, taller than the Opera House, right through prime agricultural land, they were met with closed doors by the Premier and his team. When they took their petition of 22,000 signatures into the Parliament, it was a disgraceful no-show by members opposite. Only one turned up. We sat down and we listened. And the Nationals and the Liberals have announced that if we are elected next year, we will dramatically revise the New England RES down. And I noted there was a motion in this place this morning. That is our commitment to you. It was universally adopted. The Liberals and the Nationals will not proceed with those brand new transmission lines, and we'll make do with what's there. If we don't have the wind that we thought we were going to have, if we don't have the investment, if companies like Squadron are pulling out and it doesn't make sense, we're not going to spend up to $20 billion building infrastructure that will increase your bills and do damage to some of the best land in the state. We will be pragmatic and we will find other ways to get energy. And that does not mean that we won't have renewable energy in our state. I'm not going to pretend that. We need it and we want it in many communities. But we will be pragmatic, and that's what good governments do. I also want to address another elephant in the room, and that is guns. We're continuing to hear concerns from farmers about the unintended consequences of the Minns Labor government's rushed changes to gun laws back in December. I saw it on Bondi Beach. There were two terrorists that caused that attack. It was not farmers. And I know you feel like you're being punished. And I know that those 10 gun caps in your communities feel unworkable. I want to say that we are working with the government, with stakeholders, to make amends. I don't know what that looks like yet, but we've been doing a lot of work. I just want you to know that. I'm not going to hide from that. I'm not going to shy from it. I'm not going to absolve myself of any responsibility. I'm just going to tell you the facts. I'm always going to do that. So I want you to know, if you have an interest in this, come and have a chat to me and I will be all ears. And I guarantee that is what the Liberals and the Nationals will always do. So I look forward to a continued friendship, and thank you so much for the opportunity to address you today.
1: That's Kelly Sloan, the Leader of the Opposition. Now, Kelly also spoke to David Claudin after her speech, and he asked her about a bit more detail on those policies on safeguarding valuable agricultural land, biodiversity, carbon credits, gun laws and renewables.
2: We know that we need reliable, affordable energy across our state. That means we have to make pragmatic decisions. The plan that was in place, you know, about 6 years ago for the Walker to Base, for the New England RES, is now very different in reality as it rolls out. We've learned a lot of lessons from some of the other renewable energy zones. We know that big players like Squadron have pulled out now of that project. We know the locals are unhappy about it. The transmission line route has changed. We're carving up prime agricultural land for a project that economically doesn't stack up anymore. Where things don't make sense, we'll be pragmatic and we will say we'll get that energy somewhere else. So part of our plan is to scale back the New England RES, not get rid of it completely, but keep to the existing transmission lines. Instead, we will be supporting an outback RES near Broken Hill, supporting industry to further scope plentiful wind and sunshine out past Broken Hill, which is something industry wants, and it also has social license there because there's been great engagement. And the third part of this is a city RES. We want to make sure that the rooftops of warehouses, of buildings, of schools are properly used to harvest the energy that we need for the city. And we know a lot of people have done work on this. 70% of the city's energy needs could be met by having a city res. So having the energy closer to where it's needed makes a lot of sense to us. Having it in the outback where we're not tearing up prime agricultural land and where we can actually be a net exporter of that energy to other states as well makes sense. The New England res, to the extent that it's planned by the current government, with this bungled rollout, doesn't make sense anymore. We've listened to the locals. We've listened to the advice, I've spoken to the energy companies, and that is the reason we've pulled out.
3: So landholders here, farmers here yesterday were complaining about other schemes, nature repair schemes, offset schemes, carbon credits, biodiversity credits, all taking up agricultural land. Is that an issue that's on your radar?
2: It's an issue more broadly that the team is looking at. We understand the frustrations of farmers who are disproportionately carrying the cost of the energy transition and disproportionately carrying the burden of climate change as well. We know that we need to support those communities better, that community engagement under this Labor government has been lacking. The rollout has been bungled. We know that when it comes to biodiversity credits, they feel like a fairy tale to many people who just need to get on with the job. Not saying that there isn't a place for that, but we must, our job as an opposition is to scrutinise that where it's.
3: Do you think that's greenwashing, that's just a paper credit or a paper
2: sometimes
3: event?
2: Sometimes it can be, and I'm saying that broadly, not specifically on a particular scheme, but you know, we just want to help farmers get on with the job of keeping their land productive in very difficult times.
3: Just finally, you spoke about the electoral challenge, or at least you talked about gun laws and trying to reconsider maybe what was made in a hurry.
2: Yeah.
3: But you also gave a compelling story about Bondi. You were there on the day and held a dying woman's hands. You're facing an electoral threat from One Nation, and they're running hard on Islamic extremism and migration. What do you plan to do about that? How could you gather more regional votes maybe around those kinds of policies?
2: So for me, it's not about vote gathering. Like, I'll be honest about that. It's about doing the right thing and saying where we need to make adjustments when it hasn't, you know, there have been unintended consequences, such as with the gun laws. One of the things that we've done, actually not just since Bondi, but before it, is try to tackle extremism in our state, radical extremism of all its forms. We want to introduce laws, or we tried to, but they were blocked by Labor, to prevent the grooming of young people in particular. We know this is happening online. We know that farmers using guns properly on their properties are not the reason we have a rise in violence in our country. It is not the reason Bondi happened. People want to feel safe, but we need to have strong gun laws that keep people safe, but they have to be workable. And what we're hearing from farming communities in particular, primary producers, is that caps of, say, 10 guns per primary producer isn't necessarily workable on a big farm, or a farmer that has multiple pests to deal with and needs different types of guns, or might have a sporting, you know, a daughter or a son who's doing sporting shooting as well. Where it doesn't make sense, we have an obligation to fix that. So for me, it's just simply about doing the right thing. I've always believed that if you get the policy right, the politics will follow. I think John Howard was the person who said that originally, and I think it's a great mantra. If we just do the right thing, be straight with people about why we're doing it, expect that we're not always going to please everyone, I think people will appreciate our honesty. And, you know, people in farms and regional towns, sorry, they don't want BS from a city politician. They just want me to be honest. I tried to be very honest today and say there have been unintended consequences, and we'll do our very best to work with stakeholders to improve those.
1: As Leader of the New South Wales Opposition, Kelly Sloan, speaking there to David Claughton, getting some texts on the firearm issue, and Lou has texted in saying the number of guns isn't the issue, it's whether they're illegally traded. Serial murders only use one, maybe two semi-automatic weapons plus one or two handguns, so if a farmer needs 10 or so the gun freak will collect 100. It doesn't count. It's their character and motivations that's important. They'll only use one firearm for murder. And Steve says, hypocritical of Kelly Sloan to blame Labor for the gun laws she and her party voted for. She says she did actually foreshadow there would be unintended consequences on the day that they did vote for it, and that they've been trying to get some of those changes, particularly some changes for the farm sector through, but they've had no luck discussing it cooperating. No cooperation from the Minns government on that. She made that point yesterday as well. And Steve says firearms can't be lent or borrowed and can only be used by the licensed gun owner. Why would a farmer need more than 10 guns? Some saying that they need more than 10 guns for different things on the farm, including feral animal control. It's 20 minutes past 12 here on the New South Wales Country Hour. Well, last night, Australia-wide, ABC program took a bit of a deep dive into the influence and interest of one nation in regional Australia. We heard Kelly Sloan talking about it just then. We have a state election coming up in March, the ALP and the Liberals there, and the National Party worried about losing votes to the resurgent party. Reporter Bridget Murphy sat down with the man who's the face of the party in the seat of the Upper Hunter, Stuart Bonds. He says there are a range of reasons why the Hunter Valley residents may be receptive to One Nation policies. It follows that breakthrough win for David Farley in the federal Farah by-election.
4: We have breaking news from the Farah by-election with reports One Nation has won.
5: The historic result in Farah, a major blow to opposition leader Angus Taylor. As the coalition,
6: David Farley will be the voters of Farah's next representative there.
7: When One Nation's David Farley secured the seat of Farah in southwestern New South Wales earlier this year, a party volunteer named Stuart Bonds was in the area watching on closely.
8: It was a lot stronger result overall than the polling had even suggested in that seat, which is good news for us.
7: Before Mr. Farley's result, Stuart Bonds was the One Nation man who'd come close to snatching a federal lower house seat from a major party. He ran in the seat of Hunter, inland of Newcastle, a mostly blue-collar electorate defined by coal mining and primary industries on one side and a burgeoning urban-esque population on the other. It was retained by Labor's Dan Repicoli, who secured 59% of the post-preference vote and, notably, a 4.1% positive swing in his first preference vote. But Stuart Bonds leapfrogged the Nationals and came in second after preferences at 41%, with a 6% swing on first preference.
8: Look, we've been a bit of a disruptor, I would say that much. No one gave us a snowflake chance in hell. Since then, we've had a really strong presence in the Hunter Valley, and it's not going anywhere.
9: When you saw those final figures, how did you process that?
8: Oh, look, it was good. You know, it's never good to lose, but you get used to it in this game. It's sort of, there can only be one winner, and it's an extremely difficult thing to do, and it's a lot of responsibility that you're asking of the electorate to trust you to be their voice down in Canberra. But I was stoked to come second, you know, the 2PP. We were the only Labor seat the only one to be second in the country to Labor. So it's putting the wind up them, and this is one of the last Labor rural seats that are left.
7: The Hunter historically has been chalked up as Labor heartland, held by the party since 1910. Emeritus Professor Jim Jose is a political expert at the University of Newcastle. He says while Labor's vote growth at the last election can't be ignored, the rise in interest in One Nation has been clear since.
10: While One Nation is certainly, this is a seat that they should be eyeing off and having a go at for some other reasons, but just in electoral terms, they've put up a showing at the 2025 election that should, I think, be worrying, at least for the Nationals, and certainly the Labor Party will be a little wary and need to sort of be on their toes. Having said that, we also need to think about the fact that there is a general dissatisfaction with the major parties. That's a sort of almost a given now.
7: When I spoke with Stuart Bonds, we were sitting in a park watching the Singleton Shuffle build, the late afternoon traffic queue of coal miners on their way home.
8: There's 20,000 people head north and 20,000 south, which is why we've been pushing with this bypass for so long. But top of their mind, besides being stuck in the traffic, is am I going to have a future? Where? How long is this industry going to hang on for? Because make no mistake, the demand is still there for our coal. People still want our coal. The mining companies still want to mine it. The miners still want to dig it out. What is going to stop it and kill this industry is the government. Government regulation and red tape and this ideological belief that we can change the weather from here in Australia by digging out a bit less coal. It's not going to happen. And so the people here are on, they're on good wages, they're working hard, they're paying a lot of tax. I think it's our duty to protect their job and protect their industry and protect it for the greater taxpayer as well.
7: Professor Joe says mining iconography will likely be an argument point for all parties come the next election.
10: This is, I think, where people will start to have to weigh up what One Nation has to offer. Yep, it's got plenty to offer if you've got a grievance. You know, if you're really annoyed, you know, with what's been happening, you can't buy a house in this region because the house prices are through the roof, you can't rent a house because the rent's through the roof, who do you blame? Well, first of all, you blame the government because that's an obvious choice. But eventually, people have to start thinking about, and we'll start thinking about, well, how do we solve this? Does One Nation have the answers that we're seeking?
7: But he feels some voters will see things differently.
10: They're going to look for people offering solutions. But even in the regions, people recognise some of the things that One Nation stands for is going to be counterproductive.
7: Some voters in the region that we spoke to said they're sticking with Labor over Pauline Hanson.
11: She means well, but she just doesn't know how to go about it. And being a Labor supporter all my life from day one, so I just think they're all as bad as each other, but better the devil you know.
7: Others showed that sense of political dissatisfaction that Jim Jost mentioned.
12: I don't have an opinion because they're all the same, because we never seem to get anything done, unlike the US, who actually seems to make progress on issues.
13: I think our country is ready for disruption and people may make that choice. For that reason.
7: And some, they liked what they see with One Nation.
14: Most of my life, Pauline's been in the spotlight for right or wrong reasons, whatever your opinion is, but in my heart, she's the only one that stands up for the Australian people.
1: That report put together by Bridget Murphy in the Hunter Valley, looking at the resurgence of the One Nation Party. It's 27 past 12.
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1: With drought news now, and there was plenty of talk of drought assistance at New South Wales Farmers Association conference. Also talk of El Nino and climate change and record-breaking temperatures in June. The outlook for most farmers, though, has improved with the recent timely rains and the ability to get the crop in and get the pastures growing. But farmers are still waiting with some concern, hoping that they will get those spring rains they need to finish off the full potential of what's there in the paddock. Ray Willis is the New South Wales Drought Coordinator. He says his phone is not running as hot now with farmers keen for assistance or advice, but he's listening to their concerns about grants rather than loans and extra payments to help with preparedness. And he's feeding those farmer concerns back to the bureaucracy and to the minister.
16: Yeah, certainly a bit of cautious optimism as the rain has sort of brought about, a green drought in some cases and a bit of recovery in others. So, yeah, certainly the phones have stopped ringing for the moment, but I don't expect that to last too long. But for now, yeah, certainly a bit of optimism there.
1: But we are sort of heading into a bit of a dry patch now and, you know, people looking to spring.
16: Yeah, certainly all eyes on spring now for the follow-up rainfall, and I think most seem to have enough rain to get them through winter now. A few areas probably a bit drier than others, but yeah, certainly we're looking forward to spring now to see what sort of recovery, what sort of rainfall we can get in September.
1: And did most people get a chance to get their crops in or what they wanted to get in?
16: Some very late in the process, pick up around Moree, but they've certainly got crops in, probably different species. And so we'll just have to see how we go. But certainly down the Riverina looking much better. A lot of positivity around potential to get a reasonable crop this year now. Certainly follow-up rainfall is still the key, though.
1: So they were getting it in late, though, or what their profile was, maybe not as much canola?
16: Well, surprisingly, there's still a reasonable amount of canola out there, but what's happened is it's now come out in flower, so we're yet to see what the impacts of that, based on Emery Frost, we're going to get going forward. But, yeah, certainly a different mix of species and maybe not as much crop as they would have normally put in. And being in late, we'll have to wait and see how that goes. But, of course, up north, depending on the rain, they've got potential for summer cropping options as well, so it all depends really on that spring rainfall.
1: Yeah, so they need that. They need a couple of bites of the cherry.
16: Yeah, that's right. And we've seen it very variable across the state as well, where one landholder can get a rainfall event and cross the road miss out or a much reduced rainfall event. So it's a bit of a luck of the draw at the moment, the way this season's unfolding. But, yeah, the outlook's not great. But let's hope that, we get a shower here and there to keep them going.
1: And when people did sort of think about it was getting dry, they sold off their livestock, they got good prices for them. So they've got a bit of money in the bank.
16: Yeah, that's right. And we're hearing some, in different areas, up to 70% of breeding stock being sold out of the district. So that's coming from the Upper Hunter. So some pretty, severe cutbacks in stock. So, yeah, it's going to be a hard road to get some of those back. But, yeah, certainly they've got cash in the bank and hopefully they can hold on to that to be able to get back into the market as they need to.
1: And the only time that would happen where we see a big drop in prices is if it got super dry. We don't want that.
16: That's right, and I think the outlook particularly for the beef market is still very strong into the US, so that's going to carry particularly the beef market through, and lamb market's still strong as well. So whilst those prices remain high, I think we're in a good position at the moment.
1: What about the, we heard from the Minister, we asked her some questions about maybe changing the way drought relief payments are made, moving away from a loan system to a grant system. Are farmers coming to you and asking you about that and seeing whether or not some of those changes or some of those ideas are possible?
16: Yeah, look, the farmers have been fantastic giving feedback directly to me as I travel around New South Wales. I've done 157 meetings now and met with over 1,400 stakeholders and getting a whole range of feedback from them and some very innovative options. But certainly grants and rebate schemes are right up there, and we're providing that advice back to government for consideration going forward, and we'll have to see how that plays out.
1: So you see yourself as a conduit for that information. The farmers come to you and they say, what can you do about this? Can you talk to the minister? Can you talk to the department?
16: Yeah, that's certainly my role, is to listen and take that feedback from the ground directly back to the minister's office. They've been very appreciative of hearing firsthand what's happening on the ground, what their ideas are, what decisions they're making, and in particular what they need from government support going forward. I even had the minister's office staff out with me recently to tour of the Upper Hunter, and it was good for them to see firsthand how the farmers are coping.
1: And get that direct feedback. But at the moment, no change in policy. But, I mean, that could change.
16: Yeah, that's up to the government. They've got that package, the release back in February, which seems to be going very well, and a lot of uptake in the various loan products, and they're certainly enjoying the services provided by LLS through this dry period, particularly the feed and water testing, for example, the veterinary services and the livestock extension services and the drought adoption officers providing some very important technical advice on the ground, and that's been really supported by the New South Wales farmers.
1: Ray Willis is a New South Wales drought coordinator. You're listening to the Country Hour, and someone's texted in. Tony from Armidale says Kelly Sloan gave the best speech of all the politicians at the New South Wales Farmers Conference. Tony says she was most impressive, and Tony thinks that she will get the support of many country people. And, yes, just quite a few other texts coming through about a range of issues as well. 27 minutes to one. Time to get some news headlines now. Adam Storey's there. Good afternoon.
17: Afternoon, Michael. The ALP's National Conference is underway in Adelaide, and the Prime Minister has given the main address. During the speech, he announced that the federal government will create a Fair Work Court. He says the court will be headed by expert judges in consultation with the Fair Work Commission. And he says the aim of this court will be to resolve disputes faster and at a lower cost. Meanwhile, the latest job figures have been released for the month of June. The unemployment rate remains steady. It's at 4.4%, seasonally adjusted. 76,000 extra people gained employment across the month, driven by a 47,000 rise in part-time employment. But the only reason the unemployment rate didn't fall was because the participation rate of those 15 and older looking for work jumped from 66.7 to 67%. Meanwhile, housing prices have fallen nationally for the first time in more than 3 years. A quarterly report from Domain shows combined capital city prices dropped 1.4% over the quarter, while units fell 1.2%. However, one city has bucked the trend, and that is Adelaide, which is your old hometown,
1: yes,
17: isn't it?
1: That's right.
17: Sold too early, mate.
1: That's right. Missed out again.
17: Yeah.
1: That's right. Story of my life.
17: Quarterly price, there's mate, the quarterly price, 4.8%.
1: I know.
17: Adding $51,000 to the median house price.
1: Mm, that's right. I know.
17: Don't worry,
1: I saw
17: your Sydney mansion is still worth lots of.
1: Yeah, right.
17: The US president says US forces are hitting Iran very hard after threatening to destroy.

0: one bridge or power plant for every shot fired by Iran in the Strait of Hormuz. Iran says the U.S. has attacked the city of Bushehr near the country's only operating commercial nuclear power reactor for the second time in 2 days. And Wentworth Park hosting its final greyhound race meeting in October. That brings forward the end of racing at the venue. The government's reached agreement with the industry to end the site's license early, which will pave the way for it to be redeveloped into public open space and sporting facilities. Never went to the old Wentworth Park. I remember going to the old Harold Park for the trots, but yeah, never went to the dogs at Wentworth.
1: I've been past it a few times.
0: Oh, I've been past it a million times.
1: And when the dogs were on, and there was quite a crowd in there, I can remember. But but it's all going to be levelled. And is it 1,400? Apartments, I think it's kind of 1,400. I don't know.
0: Something like that.
1: It's a lot.
0: Anyway, it's a big space.
1: Yeah, it is. Yeah. Mm. Okay, but of course we've got upgrades to a lot of those Greyhound racing centres in regional.
0: Yeah.
1: In Wagga and Tomorrow, I think.
0: To be honest,
1: close one at Dapto, but there's a few of them out there.
0: I don't think Wentworth was quite getting the crowds.
1: No, and not in recent years. I think you're quite right. Yes, that's right. Yep. Thanks for that, Adam.
0: We'll
1: be back at 1 o'clock.
0: I'll see you at Wentworth Park.
1: Can't have a bet on the dogs.
0: Yeah, you should do an OB from there, mate.
1: The dish lickers. Yeah. That's right, October for an OB.
0: Yeah.
1: A lot of regional people have dogs, of course. They train dogs. And
0: I see a lot of greyhounds around the place.
1: A lot of trainers in Wagga have trained their dogs in Wagga and used the track there. Yeah.
0: Good pets.
1: Mm. You reckon?
0: I'm told.
1: You reckon?
0: Well, I'm told.
1: Okay. Yeah. Okay. Very good. Yeah. And at 1 o'clock, you'll be doing the news. Let's find out what's happening with the weather now. Tristan Simonis at the Bureau. Good afternoon.
2: Good afternoon, Michael. How's your Thursday going?
1: Very good. Now, we've got that high-pressure system. That's a main feature for the next few days.
2: Correct. We've got this high-pressure ridge developing across much of inland New South Wales today. And with that, we will see these cooler mornings but clear sky and dry conditions to continue for much of this weekend into the weekend. I do have to note, though, that the minimum temperatures are expected to be around the low single digits. So across much of the inland plains, we are expecting the minimum temperatures to be around 0 to 2 degrees. But if you're on the ranges or in the southeast, particularly in Monaro country, you could see those temperatures drop below zero. Currently, we've got around -4.3 forecast for Coomera tomorrow, and similarly up towards Canberra and Goulburn, where the temperatures could drop to -1, -2.
1: Okay, so quite a few frosts around the place for the next, day or so?
2: Correct. We've got those frosts continuing for tomorrow morning, but also right through to the weekend as this high settles in, and we've got this cold, dry air mass settling into the state.
1: And then there's another system coming through, and it looks like the computer modelling is changing a little bit on that. It might be a bit more rain in this.
2: You're most likely right. We are going to be in model land for a little bit, but there is indication of a stronger cold front that is looks set to cross New South Wales during Tuesday and the Wednesday. With this cold front, we will expect windier conditions to develop across the southeast and parts of the southern inland, but also will bring those showers as well. Not much is currently forecast for the Tuesday at the moment, but I think the main story will be what happens after this front crosses the state, as there is early indication with the modelling that it could deepen into a low pressure system over the Tasman Sea. This means that we could see persistent showery, windy conditions along the east coast and ranges as well, with possible snowfall as well stretching up to the central tablelands too. Again, this is all very much uncertain at this stage, and it really depends on what the forecasts will do through the weekend and into next week.
1: Right, so it could change. So we're saying at the moment not much rain with this, only 1 or 2 millimetres, but the models are all over the place and that could change it. If that low deepens, we'll see more.
2: Yes, if that load does deepen with the modelling over the next few days, we could see possible widespread moderate totals in the east and the adjacent ranges as well. Not so much across many of the inland, as the rains do tend to block some of that rainfall coming in as a south or southeasterly flow.
1: So more of a eastern sort of not really an inland system, coastal the east, some of the tablelands maybe.
2: Yes, you must definitely.

0: absolutely correct. If, however, that we do see that low develop not on the Tasman, there's a possibility it could be closer towards the state. We could see some more showery activity across the central and southern inland again, but we are talking about very small certainties at this stage, and we'll have to wait and see as to what the modelling does over the week.
1: Okay, so yeah, at the moment it's a bit uncertain as to whether it'll be one or two or five or ten or maybe a bit more if it deepens. It's a bit too hard to say.
0: Yes, and also the other thing as well is the focus area of the rainfall is expected to change over the next couple of days, but it could be anywhere along the coast and the adjacent ranges.
1: Mainly coastal though, yeah. All right, thanks for that.
0: No problem. Hope you enjoy your afternoon.
1: Well, we'll do our best. Thanks for that, Tristan. It's coming up to 19 minutes to one here on the New South Wales Country Hour. Well, what if a dairy farm could turn its waste into power, grow more of its own feed, reuse its own water, and squeeze more value out of every resource it has? Well, it's the idea behind a circular economy, getting the most out of what you've got while putting the least in and wasting as little as possible. Dubbo Family Business, the Little Big Dairy, has been doing exactly that, and one of its directors has spent the last 2 years studying how Australian agriculture can do it even better. Nuffield scholar Campbell Chesworth told reporter Lucy Thackray he's been studying circular economies in farming to find out how it can improve the sustainability, resilience and efficiency of the business.
2: That study interest came from seeing how the Australian dairy industry had gotten to where it was since deregulation in 2000 and just trying to understand where are we going next. Sustainability and circularity has always been at the core of our family business. So trying to understand and see what the extension of what we're doing already for ourselves, for the Australian industry, global industry, and trying to figure out how we can be a bit more profitable and a bit more resilient in the long term as different climatic and economic events happen around us.
3: For those who might not be aware, what does a circular economy look like within a dairy business or any business for that matter?
2: So yeah, it is one of those sustainability terms that has lots of definitions, but I guess the way that I am defining it and looking at it through my Nuffield report is that circular dairy limits its inputs, extrapolates greater value out of what's already within the farm gate and tries to drive greater value along the supply chain to the consumer.
3: Why is that more important now in 2026 than ever?
2: Pressure on business, on farms is so much greater. COVID was such a big thing for all businesses. And then we all just kind of got our footing again. And we've had the craziness going on in the Middle East and fuel prices and fertilizer prices, pretty average productivity across the economy. So people are really trying to find value in their everyday shop. So yeah, there's a sense that things are a bit tight, and that's where circular is perfect because it's trying to create greater value out of what we've already got. It's sort of limiting what we put in. It's not calling for massive investments, though it can. Just trying to see how things can be a little bit better.
3: What were you already doing on farm, and what have been some of the key takeaways that you now have after a couple of years of study and a lot of travel?
2: On farm, we've always looked at water reuse. So we wash down water from the dairy and from the factory, all gets treated and recycled and used as irrigation water. Effluent from the cows is returned as organic matter. We have lots of solar irrigation, solar all over the factory and the dairy. We're constantly planting trees, and we're always trying to strive for the best genetics, the greatest production from animals and animals that stay in the herd for years and years. They're the main things that I was aware of that we were already doing. And then traveling to so many different countries from, you know, the Philippines to Qatar, spent a lot of time in Europe, South America and America. There's just so many different options out there for how you want to approach things. There are those massive infrastructure investments that cost tens of millions of dollars. And there's also some really simple just looking at what you've already got and being like, hey, that could move over here and that would replace this input, or is a new product. One of the main ideas that has come out of my Nuffield seeing everything is that every system is different, every farm is different, every processing business is different, and it's not one size fits all, which I know that might seem really straightforward for a lot of people, but that was a really light bulb for me that every system, even two farms on the same road, they're so different, and what works at one isn't going to work at the other. So a circular economy isn't about saying these are the three things that you need to do on every dairy farm or in every dairy business. It's just these are the framework

0: and the ways of thinking that you should implement to see how you can get that circular economy on your own farm or within your own business. I think Australia in every aspect of agriculture is really out the front and leading. We have had to become so efficient, not just in dairy, but across the board. We have the same environmental obligations as a lot of countries, maybe not as stringent as Europe, but we don't get any of those subsidies that other countries do. We have to be out there being the best because we don't have a safety net.
1: That's Nuffield scholar Campbell Chesworth speaking there to Lucy Thackray. Well, staying with dairy, there's a lot of change on the horizon for Tilba Dairy based on the far south coast of New South Wales. The family-run dairy has received a $1.1 million state government grant, which will go towards installing new infrastructure to improve productivity of their cheese, cream and yoghurt products at the factory. It comes off the back of a significant change for the family behind the business as they navigate succession plans in dairy. The ABC's Adrian Reardon caught up with the co-owner of Tilba Dairy, Erica Dibden, firstly about the grant and how it will make a difference.
2: It is for automation of certain lines. So at this point, we still hand fill a lot of our products. So we'll hand fill our cream, we'll hand fill and hand cap and hand label our yogurts. And these very time consuming things, which impact the cost of what it lands on the shelf. So we're hoping to utilise these funds to put in some automation and get some really good efficiency so we can be more competitive and get a bigger reach.
3: Will that money be enough to put those new systems in?
2: Well, it's a dollar for dollar match, so it's not just a complete gift. We have to put our own skin in the game as well, so which we're obviously prepared to do and quite grateful for the grant in the first place, but it doesn't come without risk to Tilba Dairy. And will it be enough with the dollar for dollar match? Yes, I believe it will be. I mean, it's not going to give us a like completely automated system, however it will improve certain lines that are challenging.
3: You mentioned how they've been doing hand filling, so that means an actual employee's they're filling up the product in the
2: yes.
3: containers with,
2: yes.
3: with what you do. Does that impact the worker as well, or does it increase jobs because you're putting these new systems in?
2: There is no intention to reduce our staffing numbers at all. The whole premise of this is to increase the viability of the business, not to decrease it, and people are really important to us. It's about expanding our labour unit, but also just around efficiencies of production in terms of volume is probably the main driver of it.
3: Mm-hmm.
2: Definitely not to reduce staff. And in fact, part of the grant process was that we'd commit to increasing staff levels to a certain degree.
3: When do you hope to have this new infrastructure in by?
2: We have up to 4 years to implement, and that is probably, we hope to do it sooner. We hope to be done and dusted within 24 months. However, as we know, with production and maintenance and machinery and supply chain issues and those type of things, it's very hard to predict a complete timeframe. 24 months at the best and 48 at the long end of the scale.
3: How is business going in general? And if you could touch on how's the farm and all of the cows going, like seasonal conditions?
2: Well, we've
3: as well.
2: Had a big change on our farm front. We've had some family changes and succession issues where we couldn't get a family member to, you know, take on the massive, massive undertaking of running a dairy farm. So we've actually, we're buying our milk from the Cobargo region. We're not actually producing milk on our home farm anymore, which is a shame. It's the end of an era, but I respect the decision that's been made and the reasons that decision has been made. We still have a very much a local focus. It's obviously very much 100% Jersey and has to be produced in a certain way. But we don't believe that we've lost any of Tilba's value system in that, because we've been buying from that area for 9 years anyway, a portion of our milk. So there's just only so much you can produce on your own place.
1: That's co-owner of Tilba Dairy, Erica Dibden. It's coming up to 10 minutes to one.
4: Hello, I'm Andy Park. Join me for The World Today with the latest jobs figures to reveal just how much rising costs and interest rates are affecting the economy. An experimental OpenAI artificial intelligence model broke out of its test environment last week and even hacked into another startup. What are the family and business aspects to the US and Saudi Arabia's nuclear energy deal? And Labor's conference kicks off in Adelaide with gas, gambling and Gaza on the agenda. Join me for The World Today.
1: Here on the Country Hour, the New South Wales Farmers Association will push for a statutory review of the listing of Mallee Broombush as critically endangered. The listing by the Department of Climate Change, Energy, Environment and Water prevents farmers from grazing the vegetation, harvesting broom brush to sell as fencing or clearing fire breaks along fence lines. Farmers have been battling that listing for 5 years. And yesterday, the Environment Minister, Penny Sharp, committed to providing more resources to the scientific committee to enable them to prioritise a review of this listing.
5: We're keeping the transitional arrangements in place until the Threatened Species Scientific Committee completes its review. This review has been prioritised, and I want to let people know that we've given them additional resources so that this can be done more quickly.
1: Bud Medman farmer Annabelle Davis explained to David Claughton why broom brush is so important to their farm.
6: A lot of people use this vegetation as protection for stock in winter and in summer. There's broom bush. Historically, there was oil and those natural stands. West Wyalong has produced eucalyptus oil for 125 years. So, you know, the same trees that are around now are 125 years. There are a small group of people who are harvesting sustainably, harvesting broom bush, as they have done for 50 years. Broom bush is natural when it's cut down and then regenerates into a beautiful soft green as it gets older and stiffer. Those are used for their home, and they'll only take, it could be a couple of thin branches from this tree and a couple of thin branches for that tree, depending on how they want
7: to. So the ideal sort of renewable, sustainable kind of product. The minister spoke today. Did she offer you and your group of people any relief?
6: Yes, we are very grateful to the Minister for initiating the review of the listing. That's all that needs to happen. There has also been, simultaneously, there's been what's called a map review with the department has sent out an ecologist to do a map review. That is actually a complete and utter waste of taxpayers' funds, because that really is putting the cart before the horse. Until the listing is resolved, until they know what they're meant to be mapping, then there's really no point. They'll have to go back and do it again later anyway.
7: And that's your motion, yeah? The association to push this forward?
6: That's right. We just simply want this review, this nomination, complete. We've been working now on this. We had our first meeting in November 2024. We wrote to the minister non-stop. She had a meeting with us via Zoom in February 2025. We've been working with the site. We've sent the scientific committee information. We've prepared two nominations and Clement's nomination, which is incredibly detailed. I was showing someone from the department today. It's incredibly detailed and very compelling. It's also been peer-reviewed by two of Australia's leading vegetation and mapping experts, Dr. Richard Thackway and Dr. Neil Byron.
7: What's all this costing you or stopping you from doing?
6: It stops us from running our business. It takes people's energy and concentration about, it's a very good question, about what we should do. The other one is, I love the way that the minister and everybody stands up and says, oh, there's a free map review. Two things on that. Nothing's free. Someone's paying. You're paying as a taxpayer. The other one is, to do a map review, we are doing the department's homework for them. I'm going to show you shortly some of these map errors. Now, and we've actually got a website, Landholders Right to Farm Facebook page, that has a bunch of map errors that keep on coming down. So if you want to put a map review in, you go in, it says take a photo of the map, get your DP, put your area, explain what's going on. You send that through and you get a letter back saying no. So
7: we're not going to look at it, or no, we've decided not to make any changes.
6: We're not going to make any changes for whatever reason. And this is why I'm saying until this listing is resolved, it's not critically endangered.
7: The listing is the saying that this is a critically endangered community of...
6: That's right. And that is the highest ecological protection, as I said earlier, in New South Wales. And in all honesty, if the government is going to put such an incredibly high or restrictive vegetation listing, they need to be pretty damn sure that the science is rock solid.
7: And you're fighting a potential fine here? Is that what
6: you... No. We're fighting for our land use. We're fighting for our right to farm. It's impacting people's ability to work. It's impacting their land value. It's impacting businesses. Like I said, those with the broom bush, they've lost complete industries. And so what are we doing?

0: they're buying metal fence panels from China.
1: That's Bud Medman farmer Annabelle Davis, who's pushing for a review of the listing of broom bush as critically endangered. And she was speaking there to David Claughton. Let's go to markets now, and first up to Wagga Sheep and Lambs.
2: Good afternoon. In a very good quality yarding of grain-fed and grass-finished lambs, agents yarded 31,000 lambs and 8,500 sheep. All the usual export and domestic buyers made it to the sale, and all were competing in a firm to slightly dearer market. Feedlots weren't as active this week, stepping aside, and there was very little restocking competition. Trade lambs, 20 to 24, 235 to 292, 24 to 26, 295 to 330, 26 to 30, 300 to 355, over 30 kilos, 362 to 424. Merino trade lambs, 220 to 285. Heavy merino lambs sold out to 330. It was a very mixed yarding of mutton, and competition was not as strong as the previous sale. Heavy ewes, 245 to 330 for the crossbreds. The heavy merino ewes, 250 to 300, and trade sheep, the better types, 200 to 245. I'm Leanne Dax for MLA.
1: Let's go to Dubbo Cattle now.
3: Numbers lifted by 900 for a yarding of 32.30. It was a fair quality yarding with large numbers of weaners, along with pretty good numbers of yearlings to suit the feeders. There were limited numbers of grass steers and heifers, and the cow quality was back. Young cattle of the trade were a little dearer, with the prime feelers and yearlings selling to 5.54. Lightweight feeders were firm, while the heavier feeder steers and heifers were 12 cents cheaper. Feeder steers sold from 4.70 to 6.18, while the feeder heifers sold from 4.30 to 5.58. Young cattle of the restockers were around firm, with the young steers selling to 6.38. Ground steers and heifers were 8 cents cheaper, with the prime ground steers selling to 4.68. Prime ground heifers sold from 4.54 to 4.87. Secondary cows to the processors and restockers were 2 cents cheaper, while the prime heavyweight cows 15 cents cheaper. 2 and 3 score cows sold from 3.26 to 405, while the prime heavyweight cows 3.90 to 4.25 to average 405. Heavy bulls sold to 450. This is David Monk in Dubbo for MLA.
1: Let's go to Yass Cattle now.
4: Good afternoon. There was a slight lift in numbers to 685. The quality was a little plainer, with fewer trade cattle and a bit more breed variance. Feeder cattle made up the bulk of the young cattle, and there was a limited supply of weaners. There were just a few prime pens of growing steers and heifers, and 110 mostly medium weight cows. The market eased between 10 and 15 cents across all categories. Weaner steers reached 621 cents and the heifers 472. Medium heavy feeder steers 500 to 597, and feeder heifers range from 470 to 534. Prime grown steers and bullocks 470 to 480, and heavy grown heifers 460 to 488. Prime heavy cows 385 to 419, the leaner 2 scores 340 to 380, the latter to restockers, and the best of the heavy bulls reached 420.
1: And that's the market information for today. And just recapping our main stories on the program, New South Wales farmers, they set some policy agenda issues, some policy priorities for the new year at the new at the conference being held this week. They included some calls to reduce the renewable energy zone in the New England by more than a half, from 8 to about 3, and also they are called for more money to address biosecurity issues such as feral pigs, and also the rethink on drought assistance and some amendments to the gun laws in regards to farmers. Well, quite a few of those issues were addressed by the opposition leader, as we heard earlier in the program, and the Liberal member for Vaucluse, Kelly Sloane. Addressing the conference, she said that she had looked at a range of those issues, including the renewable energy zone issue, also the gun issue, and had made a commitment from the coalition to increase funding for feral animal control, such as feral pigs, by quite a degree, into several hundred million dollars. So all that was discussed at the New South Wales Farmers Conference yesterday. Just some of the issues on the table there. 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

0: Adam Storey with ABC News. The Prime Minister has announced the federal government will establish a Fair Work Court in a push to resolve workplace disputes faster. Anthony Albanese says the court would be headed by expert judges in consultation with the Fair Work Commission. A specialist federal industrial relations court was established in 1994 by the Keating government but was abolished by the Howard government 3 years later. Mr. Albanese says the proposed new court would be good for the country.
1: It will resolve disputes faster and at lower costs for both workers and employers. Good for workers, good for business, good for the country. And we're going to deliver it.
0: Labor backbencher Ed Husic says the clock is ticking for the federal government to introduce a tax on gas exports. Delegates are today debating gas policy at the ALP National Conference, with Labor's draft national platform calling for the party to ensure Australians get a fairer return for their natural resources. The Prime Minister has ruled out a new tax on gas exports amid a global fuel crisis, but speaking on the sidelines of the conference, Mr. Husic says most Australians feel the country is being ripped off by big gas companies.
2: The clock is ticking. Like, I think Australians will expect at some point this decision gets made. Labor has a chance to be able to show, particularly to the broader public, that it's got the steel in the spine to be able to make a call that's in really the nation's long-term interest.
0: While most of Australia's housing market is losing steam, one capital city is charging ahead. Adelaide has recorded the strongest quarterly house price growth in the country, with values rising 4.8% and adding around $51,000 to the median house price. Chief Economist for Domain Nicola Powell says Adelaide is bucking the national trend.
3: This is the strongest quarterly increase in almost 3 years. So the theme of other cities is they're either going negative or they're slowing rapidly. But Adelaide is bucking that trend, and we saw an acceleration.
0: More than 76,000 Australians found work last month as the nation's unemployment rate remained steady. The unemployment rate held at 4.4% in June, seasonally adjusted. NAB Chief Economist Sally Old says despite the unemployment rate remaining steady, there are some signs the job market is softening.
4: From October last year all the way through to March of this year, unemployment rate was very comfortably in a range just between 4.1 to 4.3%. And now what's happened in the second quarter of this year is that we seem to have broken to the top side of that range and consolidated around, you know, something just below 4.5%.
0: There's been mixed reaction to the United States and Saudi Arabia's deal that will allow the kingdom to develop a civilian nuclear energy program. Chelsea Hetherington reports.
5: A civil nuclear deal with Saudi Arabia has been in the works for years during both President Donald Trump's first administration and that of former President Joe Biden. That deal has now been signed. Washington says it will benefit American industry, workers and supply chains while helping to meet Saudi energy needs. The Saudi government says the deal represents an extension of existing cooperation between the two countries in the energy sector. However, nuclear experts and former officials in Israel are concerned the plan could ultimately lead to Saudi Arabia being able to develop a nuclear weapon.
0: The US military says it's launched more strikes on Iranian military targets, the 12th consecutive night of attacks. The US Central Command says it will continue to degrade Iran's ability to threaten civilian mariners and commercial vessels. It comes hours after US President Donald Trump warned the US would attack Iranian infrastructure every time Tehran fired on a ship in the Strait of Hormuz. Meanwhile, the Iranian-backed Houthi movement in Yemen says it's attacked two Saudi oil tankers in the Red Sea because the vessels violated a naval blockade. And the US Secretary of State will meet with Russian Foreign Minister Sergei Lavrov on the sidelines of the ASEAN summit in the Philippines. Marco Rubio is expected to renew the prospect of the US trying to broker an end of the war in Ukraine during the talks. Mr. Lavrov says he plans to ask his US counterpart about President Donald Trump's comments predicting that a settlement is getting close. The countdown to the Brisbane Olympic Games is officially ticking in the heart of the city CBD. A giant digital clock has lit up the Queen Street Mall today to mark the exact six-year milestone until the 2032 opening ceremony. The high-tech installation is part of a global tradition shared by previous host cities, including London and Paris. And the new roof at Penrith Stadium is now complete, marking a major milestone in the redevelopment of the venue. Eight prefabricated roof modules weighing up to 120 tonnes each have been lifted into place. The state government, the stadium is on track, says the stadium is on track to open in 2027. Isolated showers about the southern and central inland areas this afternoon, also the adjacent western slopes and ranges and the south coast. Mostly sunny in Sydney, sunny tomorrow with a top of 17. ABC News at 1:05.

0: at the same time, the individualism.
1: It's a fascinating guy, Plas Johnson, that story shortly. First, though, OpenAI says its latest model went rogue during testing and hacked the database of a popular online marketplace, exploiting software vulnerabilities and connecting to the internet, all to cheat on a test it was programmed to do. It's prompted a mixed reaction from tech experts, some warning it's a real worry, others arguing it's more of the same. But there's agreement on one thing, it's time to be smarter about the way we look at cybersecurity. Here's Steph Smail.
2: It was an OpenAI test that the tech giant says went awry, with the model escaping what was supposed to be a controlled environment.
3: It was very clear that it was not meant to leave the sandbox, and pretty much one of the first things it tried to do was leave the sandbox.
2: Former Human Rights Commissioner and co-founder of the Human Technology Institute, Ed Santo, describes the breakout as sobering.
3: This type of AI, known as agentic AI, is right at the bleeding edge, and so even one of the most powerful tech companies in the world cannot reliably and safely use this technology that it has itself developed.
2: OpenAI is behind ChatGPT and is one of the world's most powerful tech creators. But this latest development has prompted questions about how to hold AI giants responsible if they can't control what they make. Ed Santo says existing Australian laws can crack down on anyone using AI to do the wrong thing.
3: So if someone is kind of, you know, acting in a way that is misleading and deceptive, that is just as unlawful if they do that using AI as if they were just doing it, in the old-fashioned way.
2: There are growing calls for better access to the most cutting-edge technology to help protect Australian agencies and businesses. Professor Toby Walsh is the chief scientist at the University of New South Wales AI Institute. He points out tech giant Anthropic gave its Claude Mythos technology that detects software bugs and vulnerabilities to some US companies to help boost their cybersecurity. Professor Walsh argues Australia should be using its bargaining power over data centres to demand early access to the frontline tools the AI giants are developing.
4: I think actually what we need is to insist that they provide access to all of us.
2: Professor Walsh says it's time for the federal government to throw more resources at the problem, and he wants the digital duty of care legislation the government is working on fast-tracked too.
4: That needs to be expedited, that needs to be put onto our law books, and that the digital duty of care needs to apply not just to things like social media platforms that we've been thinking about in the past, but also to all these AI companies and the AI tools.
2: The Prime Minister, Anthony Albanese, says his government is taking AI seriously.
5: This is going to have a massive impact on the way that we work, on the way society functions, and that's why we need a sophisticated debate.
2: It's not just the United States working on mega models for AI, with open source Chinese models that let anyone download and run them, boasting similar capabilities. In fact, the website that was hacked by OpenAI used a Chinese model to contain the US-based attack. Former National Cybersecurity Advisor Alastair McGibbon says open source models aren't going away, but they can add to the potential risk.
6: I'm not saying we shouldn't have open weight models, but we certainly need to start having some rules of the road on how these technologies are used. And unlike traditional technologies that can take, you know, years, sometimes decades to permeate through our industrial base in our society, AI is lobbed at least a zero off the end of all of those things. We just have to start thinking about regulatory and social expectations of what is such now a proven, powerful tool.
1: That's former cybersecurity advisor Alastair McGibbon, ending that report by Stephanie Smail. Well, after years of negotiations, the US has announced it signed a nuclear energy deal with Saudi Arabia. It's set to allow the kingdom to build nuclear reactors using American technology and to enrich uranium in the future. It's yet to be reviewed by Congress. Critics fear it could eventually be used to develop nuclear weapons and fuel the arms race in the Middle East. Here's Tanya Dendrinos.
7: Speaking at a rally in Georgia, US President Donald Trump once again peddled his rhetoric about American dominance in the war against Iran.
8: This skirmish we have with the Islamic Republic of Iran, and I call it that because let me tell you, they're getting hit so hard and they want to make a deal. But I say they're not ready to make a deal. because every time they make a deal, they want to change it and everything. They're

0: Not ready. They'll be ready very soon.
1: That deal proving more and more elusive.
0: We don't need the Hormuz Strait, but we do it because we have to do it, because we cannot let Iran have a nuclear weapon. It's very interesting.
1: But as the president spoke of the U.S. mission to prevent Iran from developing nuclear weapons, the U.S. was inking a landmark nuclear deal with Saudi Arabia.
2: President Trump's agenda in the Middle East has been commerce, not conflict. Saudi Arabia has been an ally of the United States since the nation's forming, and I'm thrilled in our efforts and where this is going.
1: Speaking on Fox, U.S. Energy Secretary Chris Wright confirmed the multi-billion dollar deal, saying it will uphold the highest standards for nuclear safety and non-proliferation.
2: Nuclear cooperations are long-term and strategic. They're about energy, but they're about partnership. America's a leader in this technology. We're launching a nuclear renaissance. You're going to hear a lot about American nuclear technology being spread around the world.
1: For now, details remain scant, but it could help the kingdom enrich its own fuel for nuclear reactors. Concerns have been raised a deal like this, potentially lacking additional checks and balances, could lead to an arms race. Kelsey Davenport is the Director of Non-Proliferation Policy at the Arms Control Association.
3: Saudi officials, including the Crown Prince, have openly threatened to develop nuclear weapons to match any Iranian nuclear capability. And now the United States is handing them the technical means to actually produce that material without requiring these more intrusive inspections and oversight mechanisms.
1: Kelsey Davenport says if the deal goes wrong or U.S.-Saudi relations sour, the nuclear genie will already be out of the bottle.
3: So in addition to the reactors for nuclear power, it wants to be able to produce that nuclear fuel for those reactors. Producing nuclear fuel poses little risk, but again, it's that same technology that produces nuclear fuel that can also produce the fissile material for a weapon. So once Saudi Arabia has that technology, I mean, the U.S. is not going to be able to control how Saudi Arabia uses it.
1: The deal, which is expected to last 30 years, still needs to be approved by Congress and is already being heavily criticised by Democrats.
4: Tanya Dendrinos. Well, as you just heard, the US and Saudi Arabian nuclear energy deal has huge geopolitical dimensions given the current tensions with neighbouring Iran and its own nuclear program. But there are family and business aspects to this deal too. And who could forget the red carpet that Donald Trump rolled out at the White House late last year for Saudi Crown Prince Mohammed bin Salman, appearing to disregard his checkered record on human rights, including ordering the assassination of dissident Saudi journalist Jamal Khashoggi.
0: I grabbed that hand. I don't give a hell where that hand's been. I grabbed that hand. When you shake his hand, you don't give him a fist pump, right?
4: For more, Cynthia Dearen is a Middle East business expert and a former diplomat and joins me. Cynthia, we are learning what we can about this freshly announced nuclear deal. We know it's a deal that Biden and Trump both long tried to make with the Saudis. What does it signal to you?
5: Look, the deal signals that the US-Saudi relationship is intensifying. So for Saudi, the deal's about energy, it's about technology, and it's about status. Riyadh really wants to diversify its economy and to reduce the amount of oil that it has to burn at home. And it also wants to be treated as a major strategic power with access to advanced US technology. On the other hand, for Washington, it's really about influence and commercial opportunity. The US wants American companies, not Chinese or Russian competitors, to shape Saudi's nuclear program going forward. I think the controversial part here is that potential pathway to domestic uranium enrichment. Saudi Arabia doesn't need to enrich uranium in order to operate its nuclear power stations. It could import fuel like many other countries do. So the fact that enrichment has been included in the deal gives the program a strategic dimension as well as just an energy one. I think the deal also reflects the way in which the bilateral relationships changing, because it positions KSA as a partner, not as a dependent defense ally. So Mohammed bin Salman gets recognition, he gets technology, and he gets greater strategic autonomy. Trump, on the other hand, gets investment, contracts for US companies, and also a highly visible foreign policy deal.
4: It's interesting when you think about the US and Saudi Arabia, there is this confluence of familial and sovereign business investment sort of links. And there are business links between the Trump family and MBS. What are those?
5: There are lots of links, probably more than we could get through on the show. But, you know, the highlights are really extensive real estate licensing deals, multi-billion dollar investments, and strategic government partnerships. And those arrangements really connect the Saudi state and its leadership to the Trump family's business and political interests. If I was going to pick out a couple to mention, I think I would highlight the announcement that the Trump Organization made not so long ago around a series of property and licensing projects that are connected back to Saudi businesses, and those include developments in Jeddah and Riyadh. And some of those key projects include Trump Tower Jeddah and Trump Plaza Jeddah, where the Trumps have partnered with Saudi developer Dar Al Arkan, and there are also some luxury residential communities in Riyadh. The other one that I think is really interesting is the Kushner investment. So the Public Investment Fund, PIF, which is Saudi Arabia's sovereign wealth fund, which operates under Mohammed bin Salman, invested $2 billion into Affinity Partners, which is the private equity firm founded by Trump's son-in-law, Jared Kushner. And I think these links create a pretty obvious perception of conflict problem when the US president is making major policy decisions involving the Saudi government. Now, there's also a Trump family connection to the broader nuclear sector. Trump Media, which is a Trump company, is pursuing a merger with TAE Technologies. That's a nuclear fusion company, and the Trump family trust still has a financial interest in Trump Media. I do think, though, it's important not to overstate the link. So TAE, for example, is a fusion company, but this Saudi program that's just been announced is expected to involve conventional nuclear fission reactors, so not fusion, which is what TAE does. Westinghouse is the US company that's most often mentioned as a possible supplier, and Westinghouse isn't owned by the Trump family. So I think the concern's legitimate, and of course, there should be full transparency, but at the moment, there's no public evidence that the Trump family will directly benefit from Saudi reactor conflicts and contracts.
4: We'll have to leave it there. Cynthia Dearen is a Middle East business expert and a former diplomat. Thank you so much for your time.
5: It's my pleasure.
4: I'm Andy Park. 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Just search for The World Today. Well, the latest jobs data has confirmed something that many people out there looking for a job already know too well. Work is nice if you can get it. While the unemployment rate might have held steady in June and improved a tad in May, the underemployment rate increased, meaning more people don't have the hours of work they want. Nick Grimm has more.
6: They're young, they have the world at their feet and plenty of time on their hands, but these young Sydney job hunters wish they could spend more of it in paid work.
7: When you go find a job, there's not many jobs opening, so you either can't get a job or they give you really short hours and not many days during the week, which you aren't getting paid a lot.
8: When I used to work, I was working three shifts a week for 5 hours. That's 15 hours a week. And that barely covered what I need for everyday life.
6: Melbourne student Remy is also looking for work, but finding it's not easy.
9: Yeah, it's been really stressful. That's the biggest thing. Like, nothing is happening overnight, even if people saying that they are hiring. It's just such a slow process to even get an interview or then to get to the next interview phase. So it's just in that limbo, which is like not great at the moment.
10: So yeah, you are seeing lots of resumes and interest coming through for sure.
6: It's a similar story in Hobart, where Ben Wells runs two pubs. In a city where the recent closure of seven establishments as a result of the voluntary liquidation of a local hospitality group has left 80 staff out of work.
10: We've definitely seen, like, you know, skilled, like highly skilled hospitality staff who are now, you know, looking for work. So, like, there's lots of venues, you know, in a weird way, it's, you know, it's great because you get all these kind of skilled workers back into the back looking for jobs, and they're, you know, like we said, it's like a high turnover over industry, so most of the time there is space for those people, you know, positions to fill.
6: But today's job figures have brought some positive news. Deanna Messina is AMP's Deputy Chief Economist.
11: Well, the June data was actually very strong. We saw a jump
3: in employment of more than 76,000 jobs in 1 month, and that follows a pretty good print last month too of 44,000. I mean, the data is quite volatile because despite these good numbers, a few months ago we had a pretty decent drop in the jobs data. So I think what's best to do is to look at average jobs growth in the past few months. So if we average out jobs growth over 3 months, it's running at about 27,000. Over 6 months, it's actually at a similar rate. So this type of employment growth is actually very good for Australia. It's sort of more than enough to keep the unemployment rate from rising. So we remain in a fairly strong labour market.
6: But for those who want more work, things are getting harder.
3: We did see a bit of a jump up in underemployment in June from 6.3 to 6.5%. So that is higher than where we've been lately, but it is still below, you know, over 8% level that we had before COVID. So I don't think it's, you know, enough of a concern to sort of derail the good news.
6: And there's a better pill for those with mortgages. Stronger employment clears the way for more interest rate hikes.
3: Well, ultimately, I think that if the Reserve Bank wants to raise rates again, it probably doesn't need to worry that it's going to tip the labour market into a downturn if it does so.
4: That's AMP's Deputy Chief Economist Diana Messina, ending that report by Nick Grimm, Diana Damjanovic and Alexandra Humphreys. The Labor Party's 50th National Conference kicks off today in Adelaide, the triennial meeting that will serve to shape future policy of the current incumbent federal government. Political correspondent Jane Norman joins me now from the conference in Adelaide. Jane, late yesterday, Labor's factions were still sort of trying to work out some of the positions ahead of this conference. The PM's spoken this morning. What's he had to say?
11: I guess he's trying to set up this three-day conference by establishing his priority, which remains cost of living, making sure that voters are still at the heart of all of the decisions being made at this conference. So he's made a couple of announcements in that kind of vein. So announcing today the extension of federal financial assistance for more health students when they're undertaking unpaid prac. He also made an announcement about a new Fair Work Court that'll be established to provide workers with what he says are simpler, faster and fairer resolutions to workplace disputes. So you can see here the union have had a few wins in the lead up to this conference. But I think the other kind of key message that came across in his opening speech was how he intends to really tackle the fracturing of the centre-right of politics. The opposition now is One Nation and the Coalition, and the Prime Minister is really trying to contrast the Labor Party, which he is trying to sort of portray as a stable and united team, versus a very splintered opposition. And he didn't mention Pauline Hanson by name. He did mention One Nation, the Liberal Party and the National Party. But here is how he referred to the opposition parties in his speech to the conference.
12: All those attention-seeking culture wars imported from overseas, all those trips around the world to talk Australia down, cannot disguise the fact that none of them have anything new or anything positive to offer our country.
4: And Jane, Labor's factions were really still trying to nut out a range of positions ahead of this conference on tricky issues like gas and gambling. What's expected in those two policy areas over the next 2 days?
11: This conference is all about updating the party's 125-page platform. So the draft platform has been updated since the last conference 3 years ago, and there are some notable inclusions in that, but there are something like 500 amendments that have also been put forward to be debated as each policy area comes up. And so, yeah, you're right. The two factions have been caucusing ahead of this. They've held more meetings this morning to settle where we're at on gambling particularly. So the government at the moment has legislation before Parliament to crack down on gambling ads. Well, in the platform that is being debated today, there is a specific reference to cracking down on inducements. These are things like cash bonuses services offered by gambling companies. Now, at the moment, the government hasn't sought to crack down on these, but there is clearly a push at this conference to get a sort of binding commitment to go there. And then, of course, there's the gas tax debate, which has really captured community attention. The platform now states that Labor is committed to ensuring people have a fairer return from their natural resources through appropriate taxation arrangements. So that wording has been added. Cabinet ministers are playing down the extent to which that means a gas tax is coming. However, we know that there is a push for more explicit language to be added to the platform for a gas tax to be considered.
4: Jane Norman there at the Labor Party conference in Adelaide. Finally today, American jazz saxophonist Plaz Johnson, known for his work with Frank Sinatra and B.B. King, is being remembered today as one of the musical greats. He died at the age of 94. Johnson was best known for his solo riff on the timeless classic The Pink Panther theme, winning Grammys and even an Oscar for the best original score. Catherine Gregory takes a look back at his musical career.
13: The name or face of Plaz Johnson may not ring a bell for some, but this song probably does. The late American jazz saxophonist, who died last week at the age of 94 at his home in Los Angeles, dazzled the musical world with this solo riff. On the timeless classic, The Pink Panther, in 1963, starring Peter Sellers. Plaz Johnson recorded the song alongside famed composer Henry Mancini, later ranking 20th on the American Film Institute's list of greatest film scores ever. It also won 3 Grammy Awards and 1 Oscar. Johnson himself famously saying it was recorded in only 2 takes. But his work didn't stop there. He was also part of studio ensembles, recording theme songs for shows like The Monkees and The Odd Couple, and supported other musical greats like Frank Sinatra.
14: Nice and easy, does it every time.
13: Barbara Streisand, Elton John and Ella Fitzgerald.
15: Then oh, why can't I?
16: He was constantly called in for a taste of a soulful, earthy, bluesy sound.
13: Mark Myers is a music and arts producer at the Wall Street Journal, reflecting on Johnson's career. He explains Johnson was not only adept at the sax and flute, but could tell incredible stories through his riffs.
16: If you listen to Frank Sinatra's Blue Moon, you can hear how long Sinatra and Nelson Riddle let him solo to give that jaunty, earthy, beautiful feel.
13: Plaz Johnson came from a musical family, first receiving a soprano sax from his father at 12, performing with his 2 other musical siblings growing up. He started performing in New Orleans as a teenager, but when he moved to LA in the mid-1950s, Johnson became one of the first black musicians to establish a foothold in the busy West Coast film and recording studio scene. Today, the inconspicuous artist is being remembered for his huge contribution to music.
16: The anonymity of Plaz, nobody knew that he played the Pink Panther solo for many decades, celebrated the anonymity of the session musician, but at the same time, the individualism where he's delivering. It's clearly Plaz, and Plaz is in demand for his sound, but he's anonymous and he doesn't mind because the checks keep coming in.
4: That's Wall Street Journal music and arts producer Mark Myers, ending that report by Catherine Gregory. And that's all from the World Today team this Thursday. Thanks for your company. I hope you can join me at the same time tomorrow. I'm Andy Park. Have a great afternoon.

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2: Great to have your company. Coming up on the program very shortly, comedian Jennifer Wong will be here, TGIF regular, to talk about her new comedy show. We also want to hear from you if you need some help with something. We kind of launched this segment a couple of weeks ago. If there's an activity you're beginning, if there's somewhere you're going, something you need to know about, don't chat GPT.

0: PTN. Just get some advice from real people. Last time we did, we had we had someone who's trying to find out the best time to visit the Arctic Circle and get some tips for the do's and don'ts of visiting the Arctic Circle. Someone else who wanted to go on camping trip in kayaks down the Hawkesbury, and we threw it out there, and some people had some very good advice that put them in a really good position. So if there's something you need to know about, we'll do that in about 15 minutes, but just get in now to register on 1300 222 702, or the text 0467 922 702. First off, let's get the latest news headlines. Good afternoon, Adam Story.
1: Afternoon, James. The Prime Minister has announced the federal government will establish a Fair Work Court in a bid to resolve workplace disputes faster. Anthony Albanese says the court will be headed by expert judges and work in consultation with the Fair Work Commission. Australia's housing market has hit a turning point, with prices falling nationally for the first time in more than 3 years. Domain's quarterly report shows combined capital city prices dropped 1.4% over the quarter, while units fell 1.2%. And Wentworth Park will host its final greyhound race meeting in October, bringing forward the end of racing at the inner city venue. The state government has reached an agreement with the industry to end the site's licence early and pave the way for future public open spaces and sporting facilities. There'll be more news at 2 o'clock.
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0: Great to have you company. Don't forget the golden ticket is happening. That is your chance to win the ABC Sydney's golden ticket. Some of the biggest...
1: Was that you, mate, on the intercom?
0: And best events in Sydney. All you got to do is remember the code word for today: fellowship, and repeat it back to us in an hour's time at 2:30. So, yes, call in on 1300 222 702 at 2:30 and simply say the code word is fellowship. It honestly could hardly be easier.
4: This is Afternoons with James O'Loughlin
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0: Very nice to have your company. Don't forget Gary Kennedy is coming up with all his food safety information. He's going to talk about alcohols today after two, a summary of common alcohols and the differences between them. But right now, it's a great pleasure to welcome to the program Jennifer Wong, comedian, TGIF regular. She is about to do her show Salt and Pepper Squiz in Parramatta and Chatswood. And g'day.
6: Hi.
0: Hi.
6: How are you, James?
0: Yeah, good. Thanks for coming in.
6: Thanks for having me.
0: Is this a new show or is it a return of a much-loved other show?
6: Oh, it's a return. Much-loved, questionable. Mm. I've done it once before.
0: Yeah.
6: Had a premiere at Vivid Sydney.
0: Yeah.
6: As part of their food program.
0: Yeah.
6: And that was a sold-out night. And then now it's doing some more shows.
0: Mm.
6: But it's a new show in that it hasn't been on like in previous years before.
0: So the comedians I know that that are at the intersection of the two Venn diagrams of comedy and food are James Acaster and Ed Gamble, who have one of the world's most popular podcasts, Off Menu, and you.
6: Wow.
0: Yeah.
6: The three of us.
0: Yeah, that's right.
6: It almost sounds like, you know, those questions where they're like, who are the five people you'd ask to have dinner with?
0: But I
6: like,
0: so
6: that could be us.
0: Yeah.
6: All of us.
0: Because you've travelled this land looking at Chinese restaurants, regional Chinese restaurants.
6: Yep.
0: You've done a TV show about that. You've written a book about that.
6: Yep.
0: Why the intersection of those two Venn diagrams, comedy and food?
6: I think the thing that they have in common is that you can have a conversation. Like, so in comedy, it's all about like relatability at first, right? Like, what do I have in common with the audience in order, you know, when you're first starting, so that we're on the same page.
0: Mm.
6: The wonderful thing I love about food is when you meet someone and you start to talk about food, it's actually such a great way to start a conversation and find out something about them.
0: Is
6: so
0: it
6: is.
0: Like,
6: can I try?
0: Try?
6: Well, for example, like if I asked you to think about the first sweet food you enjoyed as a kid.
0: Oh, wow.
6: Like, what comes to mind?
0: There was custard on it. I think it was probably an apple crumble.
6: Yeah.
0: No, there's couldn't have been ice cream as well as custard, could there? Be good if it was.
6: It would be what, like a birthday situation where it's like two kind of dairy sweets on top of another
0: could
6: sweet.
0: Could be.
6: Right?
0: My mum used to make desserts almost every night.
6: Really?
0: It was a golden era.
6: Oh, my gosh. I didn't grow up in a dessert household. And see, instantly, I'm like, you've mentioned a person in your life.
0: Yeah.
6: And you've told me something that happened daily in your life. And so I just think it's it's just such a lovely way to find out about someone. Because everyone can remember a sweet thing, or if they were, more interestingly, denied sweet things as a child, which was in my case. And then before you know it, you're just having a really nice chat. And I think from that, like, I know that when you actually talk about food, very quickly it actually stops being about the actual item of food, right? Like, you and I aren't actually talking about the breakdown of custard or like type of ice cream. We're talking about people. And so I think that's why I like it as just a way in. And so when we were going around the country talking to people about Chinese restaurants and why they love the food and the people who are cooking there, it was kind of like, well, actually, we're not talking about really sweet and sour pork anymore.
0: Right.
6: We're talking about what you did every Thursday night with your partner for 25 years, which is go and sit in the same place and order the same four dishes. Mm. How good is that as a run for like a couple or a relationship? Like,
0: you're so right. We're talking to comedian Jennifer Wong about her show Salt and Pepper Squiz coming to Parramatta and Chatswood soon. I'll tell you when and where shortly. So that's a great food-related kind of icebreaker, isn't it? I'm wondering if you got another one or two for
6: like an ice cream breaker.
0: An ice cream breaker.
6: Sorry. So I recently joined a friend who wanted to go on a speed dating night.
0: Yeah.
6: And my heart wasn't in it, but hers was. And I would go for the story and to be there with her. And so the question I asked every person who sat across from me for a few minutes was, what's your favorite chip flavor?
0: Okay.
6: And then that gets them talking about things that actually at the end of the day aren't about chips either. So, for example, this one fellow who was particularly not good at eye contact, didn't ask a single question of me, said that his favorite chip flavor is barbecue.
0: Okay.
6: And I wanted...
0: That was a way in. That was something. It was a start.
6: Well, I've asked a question.
0: Yeah.
6: He's got an answer.
0: Yeah.
6: And then I wanted to know more because when you start to talk about barbecue, you're kind of like, okay, so are we talking crinkle cut? Are we talking like thins? Yeah. All that kind of thing. Texture. The now all of a sudden, James, there's texture in the conversation. Mm. And he said that his favorite is Pringles barbecue.
0: Okay.
6: However, this was the interesting bit for me. They are too thin for him, so he eats them four at a time.
0: That's great.
6: Now, all of a sudden, I have this image of this fellow opening his mouth wide enough to fit four, albeit very thin, crisps. Mm. And I'm like, could I live with that?
0: Yeah, right.
6: Maybe not.
0: My first question is he so adept at it now that he can
6: mastery.
0: Get four?
6: Yeah.
0: Or does he have to have one, two, three? Like, can he just be fairly confident every time he's going to get exactly four?
6: Like the people who work in professional paper counting, you know, they can just like count, or like money counters back in the day, they can just have a feel for it. That's how well he knows. I'm not sure. So, yeah, I just that was not so much an icebreaker, but more a kind of a way to chip in into a conversation.
0: That's such a good idea. Start with something that appears mundane, but actually leads somewhere and can be quite revealing.
6: Well, you know what it is? Like, if we're getting technical about it, it's starting with something concrete, which allows you to go into something abstract, which I think is a really nice way. Like, it's really hard to start a conversation. I mean, you can, of course, do it. But, like, imagine the difference between starting a conversation with who was the person who gave you that first sweet thing to eat versus asking, hey, is there someone that you miss a lot and you wish that you could talk to? Do you know what I mean? Like, it's just a different way of asking.
0: And so much better than those, as you say, general abstract questions like, how is your day today? Or how are you going?
6: Yeah.
0: Or whatever. Which
6: and we
0: really...
6: need those, but also, like, I don't know, there is just something nice and relatable and delicious about having those conversations.
0: Did your speed dating partner ask you about, you know, back?
6: No.
0: Food-related question?
6: Oh, well, some of the people would ask what my chip flavor was. The four Pringles at a time fellow did not. What were some other ones? I actually can't remember some of the other ones. That was the memorable one that day.

0: Hey, endorsement from Tony. I saw Jennifer Show as part of the Sydney Fringe Feast. As a Chinese foodie, it was great. Her book and show, Chopsticks or Fork, are great too.
1: Oh, that's lovely. Thank you, Tony.
0: So this show, Salt and Pepper Squiz, what can we expect?
1: Well, I bring some funny food stories that haven't been told before from travels around Australia doing the Chopsticks or Fork situation. But it's also a look at some other kind of food obsessions and trends that maybe people know of. For example, everyone's current obsession with matcha and basically and things like that, like food obsessions like crimes against dumplings, which we often see you know, on Instagram. But the thing
0: do you mean
1: is
0: a crime against, like, what,
1: like a crime against dumplings is when people try to simplify it so that they do it as a one tray bake because it takes too long to fold dumplings. But dumplings were designed to take time, like there's no reason why you should be able to whip it up in 4 minutes on a Tuesday night for dinner, right? Just things like that. I think the interesting thing about growing up in the 80s and 90s and observing how much food culture has changed over time is that there's lots that's, I just find naturally very amusing. Like, we've gone from a time where in primary school, the jingle was like, "Mama's making Canton." Do you remember that? Doesn't take long for the word to spread around. It's like Chinese jar sauce get the supermarket. Right. And it's like that time they decided to name a sauce, like, I just used to think, wow, that family is having the largest Chinese southern province for dinner. Like, what's that? Because, you know, in my Chinese family, we didn't buy that sauce. And it was just a simple kind of simplification of all the cultures back then. Like, Italian food means like red jar sauce. Mm. And then here's the Chinese red jar sauce. And now you look around and there's so many different things that are different in people's pantries.
0: Yeah.
1: And I just think it's the sense of wonder that even as an adult, you can go, oh, we didn't have that in our fridge 5 years ago. Mm. Like, 12 years ago, what was chili crisp? We don't know.
0: I have wondered this many times, and it just occurs to me you're the perfect person to ask if there is an answer. On an average restaurant, the menu would have maybe 15 to 20 choices, some less. But the average Chinese or, I think, Thai restaurant, perhaps even Asian restaurant generally, it's well north of 100. Do you know why that is?
1: Yes.
0: Or at least have a kinetic theory?
1: Well, they are variations of different things in the way that, like, if you think about, like, beef, you can have beef with black bean. Beef with satay sauce, beef with cashews, beef with, and then you can go to the chicken section.
0: Chicken, yes. Tofu.
1: Yes, yes. It's like did you do those murder mystery kind of puzzles as a kid where through the process of elimination you figure out who committed the crime?
0: Oh, Cluedo.
1: Like things like that, like on so paper. Yeah. Whereas this is like
0: Professor Plum in the conservatory with but there's only six of each, there's six weapons and six characters and 10 rooms.
1: But
0: if
1: you had to write out every single variation,
0: there'd be a lot.
1: Kind of feel like that's what a Chinese restaurant has done.
0: Right.
1: With every sauce, every combination of kind of noodle or rice or ingredient.
0: And do you think in Australia once some Chinese restaurants started doing that, the rest kind of had to follow because it became a template and they didn't want to, you know, do my way. Well, it was okay, but they only had 49 items on the menu.
1: There wasn't enough to read when I got there.
0: Yeah. It wasn't a bound volume of 28
1: pages. This is a pamphlet.
0: Yeah.
1: This isn't a folder.
0: Yeah.
1: No, I think different cuisines do different things, you know, differently as well. Like it's not the case that you'd go into like a French restaurant where the offering would be the same, right? Like it's a different style of cooking. And then in different types of Chinese restaurants, it would be different as well. But one of my favorite anecdotes is I asked a woman who'd worked at Chinese restaurants for like, let's say like 35 years or whatever, so which makes her like 39. And she said that the hardest thing about working in a Chinese restaurant was trying to convince a table of four not to order four lemon chickens.
0: Right.
1: And so it's funny because you bring up this menu, James, of abundance and variety and hundreds of choices, but a lot of people actually just like to order the one thing and not share it with anyone else on the table. Mm. And I talk about that in my show because in Chinese culture, we share all of it, right? We share like the veggies and the protein and the rice and all that. But we might not, if we are to go into like a generalization, we might

0: not share our feelings.
1: Oh. Okay.
0: So what if it's the case of like there are people who won't share their food but will share their feelings, and then on the other end of the scale there's people who share the food but they won't share their feelings.
1: That's interesting. Have you done kind of a layperson study of the relationship between those two?
0: About 40 something years of dining with my family, James.
1: So do you think if you're more likely to share your food, you're more or less likely to share your feelings?
0: I really think it depends on the individual, but I really love to play with the idea of like, yeah, here we are. Like, I even have occasionally thought, do our elders keep telling us to eat more and eat often so that we won't ask any questions that they have to answer?
1: I think one of my favorite things in Chinese restaurants or Thai restaurants is when, you know, when they offer you the option, is that shared? And people look nervously around and kind of some people want to and some people won't. And it's really interesting seeing who speaks up first and who kind of wants a decision to be made is really irritated. And it's quite funny.
0: What's the deal with you when you go and eat? Do you share?
1: Well, I live with two daughters who are they largely vegetarian and gluten-free, so generally not.
0: Got it.
1: Yeah, and my wife doesn't eat red meat, and we hardly ever have red meat at home, which means every time we go out, what do I want to have?
0: Yep.
1: I want to have red meat.
0: Yeah.
1: But they still don't. So generally not. But generally, but that aside, I normally would. Would you?
0: Yeah, for sure.
1: Were you brought up that way?
0: Yeah. Well, also it means you get variety, right? I don't want to eat a whole serve of lemon chicken by myself, delicious as it is. Like maybe like for lunch, but not for dinner. Yeah.
1: Did you find it strange when you first emerged into the going to restaurants where it was normal for people to just
0: I find it fascinating. It's so interesting because the serves are large because they're designed for sharing. And so it's actually a big ask for you. Like I've seen a table where someone has is eating an entire fish, steamed fish by themselves. That's not fun.
1: That's like a
0: group project.
1: Why not drinks then? Why don't people take a sip and pass it to the right? You know, order eight different drinks if there's eight of you. Like, it's the same theory, isn't it? Why do we do it with food, not drinks?
0: I think drinks is a more intimate experience than a more hygiene.
1: Issues too, I think.
0: Yep.
1: Now your show, which is going to be really really good, Jennifer Wong, Salt and Pepper Squiz, is on in Parramatta on the 8th of August at Riverside Live at, is it 5 Parramatta
0: Square? Yes, it's at 5 Parramatta Square, so just near the train station,
1: Chatswood, Sunday the 18th of October, the lounge, the concourse. And you can book both at your own website, jenniferwong.com. That's where you book.
0: .au. I just thought it was easier than sending people to the Riverside website or the concourse website, but you can do that too.
1: Yeah, I love you've got this very professional looking press release, and then right at the end it says, any inquiries, contact Jennifer Wong.
0: It was me all along, James. It was me all along.
1: Excuse me. Now, before you go, we're about to do this segment called Help.
0: Oh.
1: We've got a couple of people who want help with particular things.
0: Yeah.
1: Is there anything you don't know about that you want to know, that you need help with? Somewhere? Do you need to, you know, create something, a new experience you're a bit uncertain about? You're allowed to say no.
0: Okay. I would like to know the best way to open a jar as someone who lives by themselves when absolutely nothing.
1: I know.
0: Oh. Can you help me, James?
1: I can. We talked about this in our segment, I Don't Get It, and this lovely woman sent me in a jar opener. That I have. We're in Ultimo today. It's a Parramatta. I'd lend it to you. A jar opener, and it's like a kind of wrench, and you put on the jar and it pops it, and it creates a very satisfying pop.
0: Oh.
1: Yeah. Alternatively, or just knock it 90 degrees, knock it 90 degrees, knock it on the bench, 90 degrees, knock it on the bench, try it. If that doesn't work, go around again.
0: You mean like knock it with like kind of feeble insults, kind of like, stupid jar.
1: Stupid jar. Just
0: turn it 90 degrees.
1: What'd you do today? Nothing?
0: Yeah. You're so full of yourself.
1: And strawberry jam.
0: Yeah.
1: So full of yourself and strawberry jam. Go and see Jennifer's show. It'll be wonderful. Parramatta and Chatswood in August and October, respectively. I love being able to say that word. Tickets at jenniferwong.com.

0: Jennifer.com.au. Thank you.
1: Thank
0: so
1: you,
0: much.
1: James. Thank you.
0: Jennifer, lovely to see you.
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0: Great to have you company. We are now opening our help segment, which is called Help. And I think Rob wants some help. Rob, hi.
4: James, how are you, mate?
0: Good. What do you need help with?
4: Mate, I'm putting together a truck convoy in March next year.
0: Whoa, whoa, whoa. You're putting together a truck convoy?
4: Yeah, for kids, to raise money for kids.
0: Oh, good. Yeah.
4: And I'm just trying to work out how do you create a link so people can click on the link to register their truck, etc. You know, I just want to put that on socials. You know what I mean?
0: Oh, yeah. Is it different on every social, or you can create a post, or is that what you're talking about? How do you get
4: the
0: link?
4: No, I know how to create the post.
0: Yeah.
4: But I just want to be able to put a link on there, say, you know, click this link and then you can register a truck and...
0: Yeah. Have you tried just copying the link and pasting it in there?
4: No, but I've got to create my own link.
0: Oh, I see. And the link will go to your website, or where will it go?
4: It'll be on the Facebook site. Our Facebook site.
0: Oh, okay. And
4: on socials.
0: You've got that Facebook site?
4: Yeah.
0: Well, isn't there at the top of the page, if someone, you can probably tell I'm floundering, if someone knows quicker than me how Rob can create a link from his Facebook site, let me know. 1-300-222-702-0467-922-702. You know, the top of the page of the Facebook page, there'll be numbers and letters in the little address thing right at the top, right? If you double click there and then press copy, that might be it.
4: I'll give that a go.
0: But don't go away, because there'll be...
4: When I pull this truck up, I'll give that a go and have a look.
0: Tell us...
4: Stay on the line, you say?
0: Yes, yeah, because someone's going to know more than me. And I think we're getting someone who knows more than me. If you can help Rob creating a link from Facebook, 1-300-222-702, or the text 0467-922-702. I don't really use Facebook much. But tell us why the truck convoy. So tell us more about it and who you're raising money for.
4: So it's down on the south coast. Mm. It's going to run from Batemans Bay through to Maria.
0: Yeah.
4: And they have a big one in, well, they have them everywhere. Well, not everywhere, but they have a big one in the Illawarra. And they have one in Sydney. Mm. But this is the inaugural one. And we're raising money for kids in our community that do it a bit tough.
0: Yeah.
4: You know, so this is our first one that we'll be doing. There's a lot of paperwork that we got to get through, and that was the hard part, but we're getting through that now. But, it's going to be really, really exciting with a lot of people that are real keen to register and get their trucks happening. So it's going to be a lot of fun. We've got a lot in plan, but we're going to announce it in about 6 weeks. It'll be all over Facebook. It'll be everywhere. People will come from far and wide and have a bit of fun. And,
0: sounds good.
4: What kid does not like a truck?
0: That's a very good point. Nadine, I think, could help you. Nadine, can you help Rob?
5: Yes, so the instruction you gave was correct, except you don't double-click on it, because you right-click and then select copy and then paste it into the new document.
0: Very good, Nadine. So you go right to the top of the page, Rob. You'll see all these incomprehensible letters and numbers that mean...
5: It's called an address.
0: An address. That means something in internet language. Right-click on it. Should get a copy. Copy it. Put it in your post. Send it to yourself so you can then check if it'll work, and you should be away.
5: So when you right-click, a menu comes up and you'll be able to select copy. Yeah.
0: Yeah, good on you, Nadine. Okay. Thank you very much.
4: Thank you very much. Appreciate it.
0: Meg suggests you could create a QR code and people could just use it that way. But that might be increasing the technical complexity for you.
4: I was going to say, isn't that opening another can of worms?
0: That's what I'm thinking. It could have been. No offence, but you didn't sound like a person who is necessarily all over QR codes today.
4: No.
0: But I think Sue can help as well. Sue, what do you think?
6: Oh,

0: I well, with Facebook, you can create an event from your post, and then you get people to register for the event. I can't remember whether it's on the left side or at the top, but you can just create an event from your Facebook group.
1: So, if Rob was to look around his Facebook page and look for any little things to click on and keep clicking on, eventually he might find something that says create an event.
0: Yes, exactly. And all the other thing is he could use Eventbrite, which is a sort of a in the cloud software that's free, and he just sets up an event there, and then it you get people to register to Eventbrite and they collect all your registrations for you. But I'm not sure what the limit is, but I'm pretty sure, yeah, you can just use that for free.
1: All right, thank you. I think the Eventbrite could be another can of worms, right? But I reckon have a look around for the create event, but at the very least you should be able to copy the link and put in your thing.
2: I will. Thank you to everyone. Thank you so much for your time. And when I get it set up, I'll send it to you.
1: Yeah, good on you, mate, and good luck with it. It's a good thing to do, so good on you for doing it.
2: Good on you, James. Appreciate it. Bye-bye.
1: All the best. You're on ABC Local Radio around New South Wales. This is the Go-Betweens.

0: That's a bit of Love Goes On by the Go-Betweens on ABC Local Radio News in a tick. But, Brenda, you can help Jennifer Wong with her problem about opening jars, can you?
1: Yes, certainly.
0: Go ahead.
1: I'm a senior citizen, so I had to learn to do it long before we had contraptions that were made to help us.
0: Yes.
1: You place you invert the jar so that the lid is in boiling water, and you count to about 20, 30 seconds.
0: Yep.
1: And most engineers will tell you that metal expands quicker than glass.
0: Oh, brilliant.
1: And you simply open the jar.
0: I love how there's a bit of physics in it, you know? Some things we think they just work because they work, and we have no idea why. I love that you are able to give us the mechanical explanation of why. Thank you very much, Brenda.
1: Hope it works.
0: Me too. Good on you. Hope, Jennifer, you try that. Now, someone said a homepage on Facebook on the right, there's three dots. That'll give you the options to copy the link. Look out for those three dots, Rob. Coming up to news time after the news, Gary Kennedy will begin to talk about all the different types of alcohol and the different kind of safety implications about each. And also next hour, work relationships, cyber romantic relationships. 60% of people have had them. But the last 10 years, it feels like, you know, they've gone kind of, everyone's a bit scared of them. Can they?
2: Adam Story with ABC News. The Prime Minister has defended the government crackdown on gambling advertising after calls from within the party for further action. Anthony Albanese has moved to limit the number and time of day gambling ads are shown, but Labor members are set to push for a national gambling regulator at the party's conference in Adelaide this week, as was recommended in a major report by the late Labor MP Peter Murphy. Mr Albanese has pushed back against the recommendation.
3: We have these things called states and territories that were created before Federation. They exist. States do control many of these measures. I'm the national leader, but we can't just redo the constitution.
2: The chief economist at NAB says she expects the Reserve Bank to leave interest rates on hold next month after Australia's unemployment rate remained steady in June. Unemployment was at 4.4% last month, with 76,000 people finding jobs. That's slightly higher than the RBA's forecast of around 4.2%. Sully Old says the Reserve Bank will be closely watching inflation figures due out next week as it weighs up its next interest rate decision.
4: Inflation, we think, will come in maybe a little bit below what the RBA had forecast back in May. So I guess that combination of inflation coming in a touch lower, unemployment rate a touch higher, at the end of the day, what it means is it's going to be pretty easy for the RBA to play a straight bat, hold rates for another month.
2: The state government says construction's begun on the next stage of the Midtown Mac Park redevelopment, which includes more than 400 new social homes in Sydney's northwest. The redevelopment of the former Ivanhoe estate is planned to deliver more than 3,300 homes across the site, including social, affordable and private housing. Housing Minister Rose Jackson says the project is expected to be completed in 2029.
5: Macquarie Park, around that sort of Ryde, Eastwood, Epping area, there's a lot of growth there. There's been a lot of infrastructure that's gone in there with rail and metro and buses. It's a great part of Sydney to live. We're seeing a lot of growth there and a lot of demand, but that also means we have to do what we can to keep up.
2: A witness has broken down in tears at the Royal Commission on Anti-Semitism while speaking about the Bondi shootings. Leslie Berger, former president of the New South Wales Jewish Board of Deputies, gave testimony this morning as the commission examined security for Jewish communities. Ms. Berger has spent tens of thousands of dollars on security after, Mr. Berger rather, says he spent tens of thousands of dollars on security after his home was graffitied with a swastika in 2024. He became emotional as he told the inquiry his children were terrified after finding out about the Bondi shooting on social media.
6: Sorry, I find it difficult to talk about this. I felt that I had failed as a parent. I felt that, you know, he didn't feel safe.
2: The US Energy Department says its civil nuclear deal with Saudi Arabia will uphold the highest standards for nuclear safety and non-proliferation. The multi-billion dollar deal will allow Saudi Arabia to build nuclear reactors using US technology and could see the kingdom enrich uranium in the future. But some US politicians and Israeli officials have opposed the move over fears it could be converted to eventually develop nuclear weapons. Speaking on Fox News, US Energy Secretary Chris Wright has moved to allay those concerns.
7: President Trump's agenda in the Middle East has been commerce, not conflict. Saudi Arabia has been an ally of the United States since the nation's forming, and I'm thrilled in our efforts and where this is going.
2: Meanwhile, the US military says it's completed its 12th consecutive night of attacks against Iran. Chelsea Hetherington has more.
8: US Central Command says it carried out more strikes on Iranian military targets in an attempt to degrade Iran's ability to threaten civilian mariners and commercial vessels. President Donald Trump had threatened that the US would destroy an Iranian bridge or power plant any time its forces attack a ship in the Strait of Hormuz. Iranian state media reports that the U.S. attacked the city of Bushehr near the country's only operating commercial nuclear power reactor. Meanwhile, Yemen's Iran-backed Houthis say they attacked two Saudi Arabian oil tankers in the Red Sea. Saudi media reports one of the two vessels was ablaze, but did not say who targeted it.
2: And new research has linked popular weight loss and diabetes drugs to an increased risk of hair loss. Users of medications, including Mounjaro and Ozempic, have reported losing their hair. A new study of around 50,000 people by the University of Pennsylvania supported the link. Researchers found users had a 37% higher risk of hair loss than those on other diabetes drugs, though they say more research is needed. Isolated showers about the southern and central inland areas, adjacent western slopes and ranges, and the south coast. Mostly sunny in Sydney for the afternoon. Sunny tomorrow, 17. Sunny on Saturday, a top of 20. It's 2:05.
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0: An absolute delight to have your company. Coming up a little bit later this hour, is it over for work relationships? And when I say relationships, I guess I mean romantic relationships. About 60% of people have had some sort of romantic relationship with someone they met at work, but things have changed a lot in the last decade. A lot of people now think they're kind of out of bounds, not appropriate, not something that should be done. Is that

0: fact, our previous guest wanted help with jar opening. You've got a
1: I've got some extra information. The lady who rang up was talking about the glass jar versus the metal lid, and she was pretty spot on. But there's a couple of added things as well. If your jar is stuck on with a really sticky food, like honey or jam, are probably where, you know, got the sugar syrup that's glued it in place. The lady said 30 seconds. You'll probably need to leave it on longer to melt the sugar or melt the jam, and then her procedure will work. Okay. Now, there are two ways that a jar lid can be stuck on there. Mm. And one of them is the food sticks it back on, but the other one is the mechanical torque when they applied the jar lid was too strong. Right. So physically they've – so there are some lids where – they actually put them under pressure. So those ones that have the pop top on them, if you put it in the metal, the hot water, and then you turn upside down, it won't open instantly. Press down on it, a bit like you do the headache pill things, and it sort of pops the seal. So the ones that are under pressure, the ones with the pop tops, press down a little, and you'll find that then they'll open.
0: Yeah, right. Good. Thank you. Thank you very much for that. But you want to talk about alcohol today.
1: Yeah, well, this was in the news earlier this week because of the counterfeiting in Melbourne where there was fake alcohol. And because the term alcohol was being thrown about, and unfortunately the Lao methanol incident's also been in the news recently, I thought it was an opportune moment to talk a little bit about the common alcohols out there and which ones you can drink and which ones you can't drink and why.
0: Yes, well, let's do that because a lot of people think, like, alcohol's alcohol.
1: Yes, and unfortunately from a food safety perspective or from a chemical perspective, no, not all alcohols are alcohols. Mm. So I suppose the way you do this from a science viewpoint is you count up the carbon atoms and start that way.
0: Okay.
1: So we'd start with methanol, which has one carbon atom. And methanol is highly poisonous to humans. And what happens if it goes into your stomach? The liver metabolizes it to formaldehyde, which is not great. That's poisonous. And then it puts it onto formic acid. And formic acid's also highly poisonous to humans. Mm. And in methylated spirits, which is the most common way we would encounter methanol in the house, methanol is basically large. I say methylated spirits, metho is largely methanol, and they put an extremely bitter compound in that, so it's undrinkable.
0: Good.
1: It is good. And methanol has some really nasty side effects. I mean, the term blind drunk comes from that because
0: it can be literally.
1: Literally, you can go blind if you drink methanol. And of course, it causes death, as we saw in Laos.
0: Yeah. So, but is one of the problems that occasionally it can be substituted for.
1: It has no taste, it has no colour, it has no odour. A bit like ethanol, the same, and it has the same burning sensation that ethanol has that we do like in whiskey and wine. And
0: so beer. Ethanol is the one that it's the one we drink.
1: Yeah, ethanol is the one with two carbons, which is mostly occurs by fermentation of sugars by plants and microbes. And ethanol is the one we drink. And, you know, technically speaking, if you look at it, it is a poison. Your liver metabolism. Yes. Any doctor will tell you that ethanol is actually slightly a poison. But
0: in terms of alcohol, it's the best one.
1: It's the best one. If you're going to drink an alcohol, ethanol is the one.
0: And are there – I'm just curious because, you know, there's all these theories about, oh, gin makes you depressed and tequila makes you hyper and all that. Is that all, you know – I mean, if they all come from the same stuff, is that all
1: – yeah, ethanol's ethanol.
0: Urban myth.
1: Yeah, there is some things like some of the other things. For example, some people say,

0: have reactions after drinking wine. So the sulfate preservatives in wine often cause that. There are some people who can't handle red wine, and red wine is often the other chemicals that are naturally present in the grapes.
1: Oh, I'm a bit like that.
0: So there are usually ethanol is ethanol, whether it's in beer, wine or spirits. Or fermented food, ethanol certainly turns up in small amounts in before it's baked in sourdough and things like it's in small amounts in kombucha, for example.
1: So the ingredients of beer, wine, rum, other spirits, other alcohols are all different. Does the ethanol react with all those ingredients in exactly the same way or sometimes in different ways?
0: Well, ethanol is pretty stable in itself. It really, it's pretty non-reactive.
1: Yeah.
0: So pretty much the alcohol that you drink ends up as the alcohol that ends up in your liver. There's not much that happens to it in our body before it hits the liver.
1: So what would wine or beer taste like if someone forgot to put the ethanol in?
0: Oh, well, they exist.
1: Yeah.
0: Yeah.
1: Is that all it is? It's just we won't put the ethanol in.
0: Correct.
1: Well, we'll make alcohol-free beer.
0: They usually use a distillation process to take it out. If you remember way back at high school,
1: why put it in then take it out again? Why
0: well, it's there naturally.
1: Right.
0: There aren't many products that add ethanol to them, if that makes sense. When you make whiskey or beer or wine, it's the byproduct of the sugars that the microorganisms are fermenting. So the ethanol is occurring naturally in beer, wine and spirits. It's only in really, really cheap and nasty drinks do they actually use ethanol.
1: Right. So can you explain, just go back a bit, how the ethanol, well, where is it? And how is it created in, you know, how, in beer or wine? What actually, I mean, yeah, I just don't know. I don't even know what the question to ask is. Maybe, I think you know what I'm asking.
0: Yeah, I think I know what you mean.
1: Yeah.
0: What happens is when you get a sugar, and that sugar will be usually a glucose is the most common one you find in plants, but fructose is also common in plants. What happens is the enzymes and the natural chemicals, usually in microbes, usually bacteria, but also yeast and mold, start ripping those molecules apart, which is producing all the flavor compounds and aromas as well. Some of that breaks down to ethanol.
1: Right.
0: As well. So the sugar molecules break down to various things, and one of the byproducts is ethanol. If you go on further, the ethanol gets metabolized further to become acetic acid. So you have the sugar breaks up, becomes ethanol, and eventually it becomes vinegar.
1: Right.
0: So if you keep fermenting wine, eventually, eventually all the alcohol will become vinegar.
1: And then you pour it down the sink.
0: And then it's vinegar. Yes, then it's white wine vinegar.
1: Yeah, we're talking to Gary Kennedy about, food safety, the general topics, specifically alcohols. If you've got any comments or questions, do let us know. The number 1300 222 702 and the text 0467 922 702. You've been doing a bit of home brewing, Stephen.
2: Not quite. It was more Christmas cake making.
1: Okay. What happened?
2: About 6 months before Christmas, I got about a kilo and a half of mixed fruit and peels and mixed it all together, put it in a big Pablo coffee jar that was like 2 kilo jar, tipped a bottle of Jamaican spiced rum in.
1: Oh, here we go.
2: That was 6 years ago. I have been turning it over every 3 or 4 months.
1: Yeah.
2: And there's still liquid going through it all.
1: Yeah.
2: I was thinking about stuffing apples with it.
1: What do you think, Gary?
0: Microbiologically, if you used enough alcohol, it'll actually work. You've got two preservatives there that work extremely well. You've got alcohol and sugar. And alcohol as ethanol is an antiseptic. So in itself, you think about sometimes rubbing patches you put on yourself. Some of those, you know, the little swabs they use when you get a needle, some of those are ethanol. And they're a sanitizer. So the ethanol itself will kill in the rum, will kill some of the bugs off. But the fruit itself is also both acidic. Fruit peel is naturally acidic.

0: and you've got high amounts of sugar in the fruit and fruit peel as well. So you've got a pretty stable environment in there. And if you think about something like cherries will last a couple of weeks before they go off, but cherries in brandy will last for years.
1: Right.
0: So you've got the combination there of the natural acetic and all the fruit acids in the fruit, plus the high amounts of sugar in the fruit, plus the alcohol in the rum, will all mean that all of that will be pretty safe. And he says, not wishing to just go and say, everyone, please do this, but no, it's probably a pretty safe meal. It's gone 6 months and it's not fermenting or puffing up or anything. It's probably nothing's ever going to live in there.
1: Didn't you say 6 years, or did you say 6 months?
2: Yeah, 6 years.
1: 6 years.
0: Yeah, it's quite likely that'll last forever.
1: Okay.
0: If that makes sense.
1: Might last longer than any of us, Stephen. Thank you. Thank you for your call and good luck. G'day, Alison.
3: Oh, hello, James.
1: Hi, go ahead.
3: Now, for many years, we used to make our own ginger beer, and it was just nice, fizzy ginger beer, and we could all drink it. It was lovely. And then one year we made a batch, and we opened it on Christmas Day when all the rallies were there, and boy, was it alcoholic. Woo-hoo! Blow your socks off ginger beer.
1: Really?
3: I couldn't drink it because I'm allergic to alcohol.
1: Oh, right. Yeah.
3: So why did it go alcoholic, and is it still safe to drink? Why did that happen?
1: Gary?
3: And it's still safe if that happens. Mm.
0: What happens is it could be a couple of things. One of them is the fermentation process didn't work as well. So whatever bugs, starter culture, whether that was naturally present or whether you added a starter culture like you often do to beer making at home, it could be that that was ineffective. So the fermentation process was still going on. So the sugar had been converted to alcohol but hadn't gone all the way to become acetic acid. So there was still alcohol in there that if the process had gone longer, it wouldn't have been there. The other possibility is there were different bugs in there than you normally got, and some bugs will produce alcohol rather than produce acetic acid. So it could be that there's a different sort of bug in there. It's also slightly temperature related. So if it was particularly cold, bugs grow slower. And so if the microbes were going slower, they wouldn't have had a chance to turn it all to acetic acid, and so there might still be alcohol in there. There's a couple of reasons.
1: But it
0: would have been safe to drink. It'd just be very boozy.
1: Right. And not good for you, Alison, if you don't drink alcohol. So, yes, thank you very much for your call. We're talking to Gary Kennedy about, in particular, food safety issues with alcohol, fermentation, all that sort of stuff. If you've got a question or a comment, our number 1-300-222-702 in the text. 0467 922 702. Someone asked this sounds very much like one of those urban myths, but maybe it's true. Does eating cheese help you metabolize alcohol better? And for those of us who aren't really sure what that means, what does metabolizing alcohol mean?
0: Metabolizing alcohol basically means going through your liver.
1: Getting rid of it.
0: And getting rid of it.
1: Getting back to normal.
0: Yeah, getting back to normal.
1: Stopping being drunk.
0: Eating a certain food doesn't help or speed it up. In fact,
1: not even kebabs at midnight?
0: No, not even kebabs at midnight. We should say one thing. It is partly genetically related.
1: Before we get to the gene, I need to make this crystal clear because this goes against years and years, my whole 20s, really, people telling me to soak it up with a kebab. So nothing at all in your stomach, once the alcohol's in there, nothing's going to have any effect.
0: Nah. And same as having a glass of milk before you go out.
1: What about drinking lots of water after you've drunk alcohol and trying to cleanse your system that way? Go to the toilet a lot. No? What about vomiting?
0: I just think I'll put a reviser only on the sense of if you've drunk so much that you're peeing, sometimes it'll get peed out before it's had a chance to be absorbed and go in your liver.
1: Okay. So the water might help?
0: Might help if you drink an awful lot of it, go to the bathroom. It may be that it goes through another disposal method before it gets to your liver, if that makes sense.
1: What about vomiting?
0: Vomiting will certainly get rid of it because the alcohol in your stomach will go back out your mouth, and so it won't be there to be absorbed.
1: So within an hour or within half an hour? Like how long does it take for it to be absorbed?
0: Oh, not long. We're pretty good at absorbing alcohol.
1: So like how long?
0: Oh, we're talking, this can be within 10 minutes we start to absorb it.
1: Okay. So if you, say, you sculled two shots of tequila, not saying you should, if you vomited, sorry to get graphic, if you vomited that out within 10 minutes, you probably wouldn't get drunk. If you did, if you tried to vomit it out after 15 minutes, roughly, obviously, too late, it's in there, nothing you can do about it.
0: Yeah, it is worth noting, and unfortunately, Bon Scott is a famous case. If you drink a lot of alcohol, one of the effects is you lose your gag reflex. Which is why people drown when they vomit, of which Bon Scott is a famous, unfortunate, from AC/DC is a famous death. One of the symptoms of drinking excessive alcohol is loss of muscular control and loss of your gag reflex, meaning you can drown on your own vomit.
1: I would love there to be a graph of kebab sales, midnight kebab sales, and just see if it dips a little after your segment. Today, we realise someone will say, you know, I better have a kebab to sober up. And then someone said, oh, I was listening to Gary Kennedy, so it won't work.
0: One of the things, there's certainly the obvious fizzy tablet that people take in the morning as a hangover cure.
1: Oh, yeah.
0: There is small amount of evidence, and eating Vegemite is the same. What happens?
1: Vitamin B.
0: Yeah, vitamin B. What happens if when you drink a lot, you also pee a lot? And so some of the water-soluble vitamins are lost that way. And so your body can crave for certain micronutrients, of which vitamin B is one. And so Vegemite and that.
1: Okay, I used to.
0: Yes.
1: I think there are three times where you could take a vitamin B tablet or a lot of Vegemite. A, before you start drinking. B, when you get home before you go to sleep, or C, the next morning, which would be the most effective?
0: I would say it's probably have it when you get home before you go to bed.
1: Okay.
0: Because
1: it's harder to get out of the jar at that point.
0: Yes, it is. Use the squeezy pack, I suppose, if you're going to do it that way.
1: Yeah. Chris is on the line. G'day, Chris.
2: Hi, James.
1: Hi, go ahead.
2: Yeah, I was just wondering... can you accidentally produce methanol when you are aiming to make ethanol? If you get the process wrong, or can you accidentally make the poisonous one?
1: Oh, you're trying to make ethanol, you accidentally make methanol.
0: It's unlikely by normal fermentation processes. So, no, methanol is normally made industrially. It's just the way that the sugar molecules break up, they form ethanol. There in any fermentation process, there is a small amount of methanol, but it's usually only a very small amount. It's just the way that the molecules break up. You're not going to produce, you know, if you're making beer by home brew or jail brew or any of those methods, no, you're going to produce ethanol, not methanol.
1: All right. Thank you very much, Chris. Now, someone says... no Vegemite for prisoners because they can make booze.
0: Yes.
1: What kind of booze and how intoxicating?
0: The one I was alluding to earlier is the fermented fruit we were talking about. When that first came up, before he said he added rum to it, I thought, oh, he's got fruit and put water and produced alcohol, because that won't happen. It's relying on the natural yeast that's present.
1: In Vegemite.
0: Yeah. Look, Vegemite, all the yeast should be dead because of the process. But with Vegemite, it's a highly concentrated growth medium. That's why we eat Vegemite. It's got lots of micronutrients in it. So it's a very good medium for growing things in, because it's got lots of proteins and carbohydrates and amino acids from the yeasts in it. So yeast float about in the air. So if you get Vegemite and water, and I'm not saying anyone to do this out there, if you get Vegemite and water and you leave it out or put a yeast tablet in, it will ferment and produce alcohol.
1: Gee, another reason I really don't want to go to jail, if that is correct about the Vegemite, I'd find it very hard, A, to live in jail, and B, to live anywhere without Vegemite. It's been very difficult. Bree, hello.
4: Hi.
1: What do you want?
4: How are you guys? I was just wondering, in reference to the rum and alcohol, does that mean homemade vanilla, like vanilla beans covered in vodka or rum whiskey, can technically last forever then as well?
0: Yeah, that should be the case. Yep. Okay.
1: Forever's a long time.
0: Yeah. Look, they have found in Egyptian tombs alcohol that was still
1: Really?
0: It's still drinkable.
1: So it hasn't gone like the wine and become vinegar?
0: No, it's gone all the way to acetic acid, but it's still drinkable.
1: Mm.
0: It's sealed. And I'm pretty sure that they actually got some amphoras off a drunken...
1: What's amphoras?
0: The Greek ceramic one. Sort of, yeah. And they've got those.

0: guests out of a shipwreck and the wine inside had gone to acetic acid, but it was still drinkable.
1: Wow. Wow.
0: So if you can keep the containers sealed, they'll last a long, long time. Mm. Acetic acid and alcohol are both really good preservatives. I mean, vinegar is acetic acid. Vinegar and alcohol are both really good preservatives.
2: One day on our planet, there may just be alcohol and cockroaches, a lot of drunk cockroaches.
0: Yeah, and acetic acid.
2: Yeah. Thank you, Bree. Peter, g'day.
3: Yeah, g'day. How are you going?
2: Good. Go ahead.
3: Just as it is, I have a lemon tree in the backyard and a lot of lemons to get rid of. Mm. So I was in the process of making limoncello and got and managed to source what they essentially is Everclear or the 97% proof alcohol to steep the lemon in. It's, apart from then doing the simple syrup to add to it, that is no problems in how that works out in the end. Like you end up with a very mild drink, I suppose, or nice drink.
0: No, it'll be all right. It's basically lemon juice and ethanol. Yeah, it'll be fine.
2: Limoncello's delicious.
0: Yeah. I mean, if we talk about that press, that's our grappa and arrack. Arrack from dates, grappa from grapes are made very similar methods. I'm sure, I know I've had grappa and arrack made in backyards in Sydney.
2: Yeah, well, Peter sounds, excited. I mean, given Gary's contribution, don't be reluctant to send little samples.
0: Yeah, send it into the ABC. We'll do a taste test on air. Yeah. If James is allowed to taste test alcohol at the ABC.
2: Yeah, I don't know. I could do it. We could do it at like 10 to 3.
0: Yeah, do it right before you knock off. Yes.
2: In the last 10 minutes. Good luck, Peter.
3: Thank you very much.
2: Well, that's so interesting. Gary, now you wanted to say something about food fraud.
0: Well, the reason I suggested this segment was because someone used an alcohol that definitely is not for humans. They used tert-butyl alcohol in a fake vodka in Melbourne, which was in the news earlier this week, which is a definite – that's used for paint stripper. It's a solvent, and that definitely – now, that's a case of counterfeiting because they've copied someone's label. So that's food fraud. And if people are interested in food fraud, I noted that Four Corners next week and the week after is doing a two-part story on food fraud and are we getting the food we think we're getting when we buy it in supermarkets.
2: Very interesting. Hey, look, thank you. Lovely to see you. And thanks so much for sharing all that interesting info about booze.
0: No worries.
2: Gary Kennedy from Correct Food Systems. He'll be back in a fortnight. Right now, if you want to go into the draw to win this week's golden ticket to some of Sydney's biggest and best and greatest events, if you heard the code word I shared earlier, we'll call in now on 1300 222 702 for your chance. For your chance to win. Let's get the latest headlines. Very good afternoon, Adam Storey.
4: Afternoon, James. The Net Zero Commission is warning that stronger action is needed despite progress in New South Wales on cutting greenhouse emissions. It says growth in renewable energy, cleaner transport and household energy efficiency measures are helping, but says current trends show the state is unlikely to meet its legislated targets. The Prime Minister has announced the federal government will establish a Fair Work Court in a push to resolve workplace disputes faster. A specialist federal industrial relations court was established in 1994 by the Keating government, but was abolished by the Howard government 3 years later. And the US Energy Department says its civil nuclear deal with Saudi Arabia will uphold the highest standards for nuclear safety and non-proliferation. The multi-billion dollar deal will allow Saudi Arabia to build nuclear reactors using US technology, and it could see the kingdom eventually enrich uranium in the future. There'll be more news at 3 o'clock.
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2: Great to have your company. By the way, tomorrow's episode of Zool of Rock with our music segment with Bernard Zool. It might require a bit of preparation. It did for me. We want to know music you enjoy because you found out about it from your kids. So music that your kids or really anyone from a younger generation turned you on to that you would otherwise have never discovered. Bernard will have some examples. I'll have a couple. And, of course, as always, we want to hear yours. Who's going to win the golden ticket today? Hi, Helen.
7: Yes, hello, James.
2: Hello, Helen. Do you know the code word? Do you?

0: fellowship.
1: Fellowship is the code word. That's fantastic. Yay. Well done. Yes. That's wow. Are you so the draw is tomorrow. Right. If you win it, and I will be barracking for you and all the other afternoon show winners, who will you take and what are you looking forward to?
0: Oh, I'll share it around and take different people to different events.
1: Oh, you'll match the event to the person.
0: Yes. Mm. Yes, sort of.
1: Who will you take to the Rugby League World Cup game between Australia and New Zealand in October, do you think?
0: Oh, probably a sporty friend.
1: Yeah. Will you be interested in that?
0: Yes, of course.
1: Yeah.
0: Yes.
1: Will you be interested in the Lord of the Rings concert?
0: Yes.
1: And the Greatest Showman Circus Spectacular?
0: Absolutely.
1: All right, good. Well, I'm glad. I mean, because you don't have to be. It doesn't interfere with your chance of winning if you think, oh, that one seems a bit boring, but I like the other ones.
0: Oh, I'm keen. I'm keen for a lot.
1: Well, yeah. I love your attitude. Just go and see. That is fantastic. All right, Helen, I'll put you on hold and all the very best to Moz.
2: Beneath the heat and dust lies gemstones, secrets and murder.
3: This is homicide.
2: Nothing stays buried forever. The suspenseful new crime drama, Treasure and Dirt, streaming now on ABC iView.
1: I must say, as I said that, I wondered if there is a kind of an implied age limit on saying to Moz instead of tomorrow. Is it really something you should only do if you're younger? I don't know. If anyone's got some strong views on that, text 0467 922 702. But let's talk right now about workplace romances. Are they a thing of the past? Have you ever had a romantic relationship that started at work? Well, if you have, you're not in the minority. Most people have. 60%, more or less, it is estimated, of people have experienced a workplace relationship. But over the last decade or so, it feels like lots of people feel they're out of bounds. There's been lots of concerns about power imbalances and the appropriateness and reporting it to HR and all that sort of stuff. So are they out of bounds? Should they be? If not, what sort of guardrails or guide rails should be around them? Can love at work, or have modern workplaces made office romances too complicated? We'd love to hear from you if you've had one, if there were issues that you needed to navigate, and if you think they should be, outlawed, B, should be fine, C, somewhere in the middle. Our number 1-300-222-702 and the text 0467-922-702. We're joined by Melissa Ferrari, who's a relationships counsellor and psychotherapist. G'day, Melissa.
4: Hi, happy to be here today.
1: Thank you for joining us. I know you're very interested in this topic. There certainly have been some significant changes. Would it be the last decade, 15 years?
4: Yeah, well, things are starting to tighten up a little bit. Like some companies, have gone one way where there are rules around all of this, and there are other places of work and companies that are recognising that this stuff really does happen, right? And so we're in a world now where we try to be more flexible, but it still does pose a lot of problems. And one of the things is that when you are working up close with a colleague at work, there's those circumstances where you're actually even working on the same project, and this project might go for 6 months or for some time. And so we kind of, the way the day goes, we grab a coffee, we go into the office, we start to talk about what we're doing, what we're forecasting, and what kind of agreements we're creating to do whatever we're doing. And in that, there really is that up-close contact, right? Well, you're kind of sitting eye to eye. It can almost feel like a date in a way.
1: Well it's almost like there's a sense of shared mission, but there's no small talk. Like you don't have since are we getting to know? It's like we're here, we're in this thing, we have to do it together. So, in a way, you get to know each other in a much more natural way than if it's something.
4: And what happens is it's often charged with a bit of excitement, right? And so both your nervous systems are feeling really excited about what you're doing. And sometimes that

0: can lead to a solid romance. Sometimes it can be a misunderstanding that we're actually here excited about what we're doing and that it doesn't have to be romantic. But of course, humans being humans, we will explore it. Right, we'll go into the area, and then the next thing you find that you are in a romance with somebody, or potentially even a long-term relationship. And so, all of this, of course, it creates all kinds of potential office gossip, you know, having to manage colleagues, understanding workplace policies, recommending, as you know, recognizing the power imbalances. So it really does open up a whole world of difficulties. Some of it might be exciting and wonderful as well, but it really is a complex issue.
1: Yeah, I mean, I guess if two people feel that it's happening, then one of the first things they should do is just get up to date on what their workplace policies are about it, ideally by just, you know, finding a specific policy rather than asking someone, because it's a bit of a giveaway, isn't it? So just wondering, you know, what your policies are on workplace relationships, just curious, really. That's nothing to do with it. So ideally you'd find some online manual or something. And I guess there would be a great variation, would there, in what those organisational attitudes towards workplace romantic relationships are?
0: Yeah, some are a little bit tighter, and some, of course, are a little bit looser around that. How some might even have, you know, this is what you do if it happens, and often the expectation can be that if it's going to compromise anything within the company, well, then one of you may have to leave. You might have to actually report it to HR, and some HR will actually sit there and have a conversation about it. There's all those kind of nuances of how much is it actually going to affect the company, how much is it going to affect your performance and work and what is expected of you. And so there are variations around it, but I think nowadays there really is a whole lot more of a focus that this can really happen, because we're understanding that relationships, you know, they can happen in the strangest places, and just because you're at work and maybe it's something that you shouldn't do, it's actually an environment, because of the up close personal relationships, you know, the dinner parties, the meeting with colleagues, having to have meetings, and we're all kind of sitting there eating our cinnamon scrolls and coffee and having fun, right? That all creates environments for people to actually think, I've really got a connection with this person.
1: I'm talking to our relationships counsellor Melissa Ferrari about workplace relationships. Are they a thing of the past? About 60% of people have had one. Have you had one? What was it like? At what point did you reveal it to others at work, your boss? Did you feel like you had to do that, or was it better to keep it secret? How long did it last? If you break up, then there's a whole set of other questions, aren't there? It also, you know, there are very many different types of workplace relationships. I mean, you can have a romantic relationship with someone who works in a different section and you don't really intersect with them that much, and that's probably much easier. You can have someone who you work with a lot but you're on the same level, and that is probably less complicated. I guess it starts to get really conflict, what with A, conflicts of interest, and B, perceived conflicts of interest, when there's a hierarchical relationship between the two people in the relationship. Someone is someone's boss, or someone's at a higher level, and they might even be the boss of the person's boss, or something like that.
0: And that's right. There's so many different ways that this can happen. And so knowing your manual on what your company wants, or the place of business where you are, how they actually do run all of this. And it's true, some companies might be like, well, you're on different teams, so it doesn't really matter, there's not going to be a crossover, where there can be some companies can really see that as a problem. You know, there can be that worry that you're going to get your heads together and potentially even rip the company off. You can go that far, right? That there can be a real worry about it, and so people can come down very, very hard. But I think also those power imbalances are a little bit worrying, right? You can't always recognize that straight away, that you may actually be in a place that potentially you could get misused in something like this, if there is that kind of, you know, you're reporting to a manager.

0: and the romance tends to can start. So it's really going in aware of this. You know, it's that thing of knowing the company that you're working for and where you built your place of work, because there's going to be different rules and different, you know, human resources. They're gonna handle it all different as well. And so you really want to make yourself safe and protect yourself, to be aware of, you know, the culture of this environment. People are going to find out potentially, and they're going to decide that it's their business. Right? That's human nature.
1: Yeah.
0: And that's very problematic.
1: Kat says, my husband and I met at the laboratory where we worked 49 years ago, still together after 3 children and 4 grandchildren. So they certainly can work. Chris, good day.
2: Good day, James.
1: What about you?
2: Well, sounds a little bit similar to your last comment there. I was working in a large organisation and fell for a working colleague, I suppose you could say, and it was a little bit awkward at the time, and we tried to sort of keep it quiet and keep it covered up and whatever. But 35 years later, we're still married and have raised a couple of kids, so it all worked
1: very
2: out
1: nice.
2: Right.
1: So at some point, did people at work become aware?
2: Oh, look, we probably tried to, keep it a bit of a secret, but I suppose it started to get out. And then I think my wife, actually, she stayed on and I actually went off in a different direction moved to another organisation. So it didn't actually matter. But, yeah, there was a period of time there that was a little bit awkward, I suppose.
1: Was you leaving partly, you know, to get rid of that awkwardness, or was that independent?
2: Look, it was independent, but it did probably make things a little bit easier.
1: I mean, it is weird. It must have been weird walking down the corridor and you see, you know, your girlfriend, but no one knows she's your girlfriend at work. And you find yourself, saying, hi, but then it's kind of, how are you saying hi? And did you say it to, did you find yourself overthinking all that stuff?
2: Absolutely. Yeah. I mean, look, the only upside was it was a large organisation that we were with, and we were actually from quite different parts of the organisation. So it wasn't like we were sitting in, opposite desk or something like that. That did make it a bit easier. But I think most of us will know that we, even today, you'll start to get a bit of an inkling that something's going on, and the gossip starts, I suppose.
1: You walk into a room together, everyone stops talking and stares at you. Yeah, look, thank you very much, Chris. Really nice to talk to you. We are talking about workplace relationships. Have you had one? What did you have to navigate? How did it all go? Was it tricky or smooth sailing? Romantic relationships, I mean. Our number 1-300-222-702 and the text 0467-922-702. Peter, hi.
3: Hey, James. How are you?
1: Good. Go ahead.
3: I checked in and Hannah's put me on to you. I met my first wife while I was working in the bank.
1: Yeah.
3: That's 50 years ago now. And we were separated. I was sent to a different branch because that was the way the office was run. I then met my second wife in work and left my first wife for her.
1: Right.
3: And I'm my current partner, I also met in work.
1: Right.
3: I think, I guess I haven't learned by my mistakes.
1: Well, I don't know. I mean, do you mind if I ask how long ago the current partner, you know, you met that person?
3: About 5 years ago.
1: Okay. And did you know, have you noticed, given you've had more experience at this than most people, I guess, that organisational attitudes have changed between relationship 1, 2, and 3, or not so much for you?
3: Not so much, no. No, it's not really. Yeah, firstly, I mean, obviously working in a bank, there was a lot of things to consider. The second one, I was working in theatre, so, it was sort of more accepted, I would say.
1: Mm. Yeah, right.
3: The third one was just in a restaurant. So nobody really knew. Well, a few people knew what was going on, but nobody really cared.
1: Yeah, right. Right. Oh, look, thank you very much for that, Peter. Our number, we're talking about workplace romantic relationships, the pros and cons and how they work and what has to be negotiated, number 1-300-222-702 and our text 0467-922-702. Of course, Melissa, we haven't been talking about the elephant in the room, which is if the relationship ends, it can be, depending on the organisational size and how closely the two people work together, but there are potential issues there, are there not?
0: Oh, absolutely. Like, you know, people sometimes have almost lost their careers over these kind of things, right? Or because sometimes it doesn't just stay within the organisation. It becomes, you know, the word gets out in their industry. And, you know, so that's not good either, particularly if maybe it's even been an affair. So these kind of things, you know, they are very difficult. And what's interesting about it is, you know, what you were talking about, that glance or that look of we know something's going on but others don't know, right? That creates a bit of excitement as well as a little bit of fear. And so being able to discern the difference between, is this actually, you know, are we falling in love and is this potential to have a romantic relationship, or actually we're just both feeling quite excited and having all of that cocktail of hormones. You know, these kind of things really, really need to be thought about, because you are putting, you know, potentially you can be putting your career at risk. There can be, big complications you've got to deal with. Or you really can be a couple that says, you know, we want to do this. We want it. We really like each other. We want to create a relationship. But how do we set boundaries around it? It would have to be things like, you know, we don't discuss work all the time when we're together, because that can be confusing. Like, what are we actually together for? And preserving the relationship, but navigating it with real maturity, right? Okay, this has happened. Well, we need to go and tell HR or whatever you need to do, because the ending of the relationship can be because this stuff goes badly, right? So it's about being able to forecast potentially how do we take care of it, particularly if it's a relationship that does mean a lot to us, because we all know these things, especially when anxieties and fears come up of I'm going to lose my job or I'm going to lose, you know, some place in my career, there is going to be the power imbalances that creates fear. And when you've got those insecurities underlying in a relationship, that's when things can start to go pear-shaped. And so it really does take a level of maturity. And you know, you can go ahead and do this, of course, but do it in a way of, you know, this happens, we're adults, this stuff happens, but how do we preserve the relationship and navigate it well so that it doesn't go badly?
1: Someone on the text line suggests that hospitals can be a hotbed of relationships. I work in a regional hospital and can easily name 10 couples who met at work. Also, quite a few affairs. Someone has very strong views. No, no, no, no. It's similar if you work in a pub. You do not drink where you work. The last thing you want to do is date someone at your workplace. Not good. If you ever start dating someone at work, you need to find, sorry, I've just lost it for a tick. You need to find a new workplace, suggests Led. On the line, Sherilyn. Hi, what do you think, Sherilyn?
4: Oh, I'm really enjoying your program, especially the last caller.
1: It was good.
4: Just so lovely to hear all that. But it's very interesting to hear this, because I also met my husband at work. I've only had one husband, yeah. No, many.
1: Good.
4: Yes, and I met him 35 years ago, and we're still married with two girls.
1: And what sort of you don't have to be more specific than you want to, but what sort of a workplace was it, and was it awkward, or was it all fine, or what?
4: We were both working in London. We were hotel managers, and it wasn't awkward at all.
1: Good.
4: No. It was okay, and I think we both did left the hotel industry and did different things anyway. So it was all good,
1: and good.
4: Yeah, Yeah.
1: Thank you very much for your call, Sherilyn. Sue, what about you?
5: Oh, hi. How are you, James? Yes, I can always remember reading once when I did family studies at Teachers College back in the day that we all tend to look our best, behave our best, and show off our amazing abilities when we're at work. So, of course, we're going to attract others.
1: Yeah. I mean, that's a good point. We are at our most capable. I'm certainly more capable at work. At home, I'm a bit of a waste of space. So, yeah, that's a really interesting point, Sue. Melissa, you agree?
0: Oh, absolutely agree. It's when we're putting our best foot forward and when we are going to be most attractive because we're not sitting there in our tracky dacks, right? Eating popcorn. So absolutely true because that's what attraction is often about.
1: Yeah, thank you very much, Sue. Hi, Robin.
6: Hi, James.
1: Hi. What about you?
6: Well, I met my husband. I was actually working at TUW. It was really funny. And he
1: TUW. The radio station.
6: Days.
1: Yeah.
6: Yeah.
1: Okay.
6: Yeah. And I worked in the management side and my husband was in the engineering side. But we used to just talk to another say hello as we passed in the hallways and everything. And then I went to visit my brother who married a New Zealand girl and he went home to see his parents. And he said, would you like to sit together on the plane? And I went, no, I don't know about that. So anyway, we sat together on the plane and he was a totally different person to what I thought. And we've been together ever since. We actually started off as friends, which was wonderful. And now we've got two gorgeous boys and six gorgeous grandchildren, and he's a lovely man. So
1: that's very nice, Robin. I hope he is listening or someone at least relays to him your lovely words. Good to talk to you. That's probably it's interesting, Melissa. I mean, you're very carefully outlined the potential pitfalls and dangers of workplace romantic relationships and the importance of following the rule book, I guess, and not, you know, trying to work out what your workplace asks of you, if anything, if you do develop a relationship and following that. But there can be some lovely, long-lasting stories and relationships that come out of it, right?
0: Yes, the love can prevail, right?
1: Yes,
0: that's what happens. And being able to have the love as well as forecast the downside is probably the good combination. That's where it does go a whole lot better. But really, sometimes love is absolutely enough.
1: Sometimes what a great. Do you end all your therapy sessions with that? I guess you can't tell us because it's confidential. But what a great sign off that would be. Sometimes love is enough.
0: That's it.
1: Yeah. Good on you, Melissa.
0: Wonderful.
1: Melissa
0: Thank
1: Ferrari,
0: you.
1: Relationships counsellor and psychotherapist.
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1: Coming up tomorrow on the program, don't miss Zool of Rock. Bernard Zool joins us for a music segment where he asks, what music have you been exposed to and enjoyed by the younger generation, whether it be by your kids, or other younger people where you've thought, hang on, that's not bad, even though it was written only a year ago. In New South Wales, you're about to hear Jenny Marchant, statewide New South Wales, Jess Maguire, and in the Illawarra, you're about to hear Fairly Hamilton.
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10: Good afternoon. Yes, that is me. I know it's a weird name. Honestly, whenever I order a drink or, you know, they order something and, what's your name? I never bother with Fairly. I just say, it's Kate. My name is Kate. That's much easier. Anyway, how are you this afternoon? I hope you're well on this glorious Thursday, beautiful sunny winter day. and a lovely weekend ahead, if not some crisp nights. We'll get onto that in a mere moment. Now, being a Thursday, we have a true crime story for you today. And it's sort of a very unknown story of an Australian tech genius who was pardoned by President Donald Trump and has sort of become an advisor

to the president and to Elon Musk and to the FBI. So it's an interesting story of a hacker, Australia's best and most unknown hacker. That's coming up in True Crime a little bit later on. Earlier today, there was a media conference from the new Shell Harbour Hospital, a topping out ceremony is what they called it, when the structures were completed for the final level of the building. Brooke Chandler was there. She heard from Ryan Park. We'll let you know the latest with the Shell Harbour Hospital and what you can expect from that particular facility. Also, the Dragons are celebrating 250 NRL games for Gutho. Clint Gutherson, of course, former Eel, now co-captain of the Dragons. Plus, just after 3 o'clock, I went along this morning to the mass choir rehearsal for the choir performing at Southern Stars, which is coming up at the Wynn Entertainment Centre in just a few weeks' time. Very exciting mood in the room with the kids singing their little hearts out. You'll hear from some of those voices in the room very soon here at ABC Illawarra. That plus much more and some fun upbeat music. Like this song from Frente, bit of a blast from the past. It's 3 to 3, news next on ABC Illawarra.

0: story with ABC News. Opposition leader Angus Taylor says Pauline Hanson's comments about domestic violence being a two-way street are unacceptable. The One Nation leader made the remark during an interview on Brisbane Radio yesterday. Senator Hanson acknowledged domestic violence is a scourge and says women who suffer abuse should not put up with it. Mr. Taylor says domestic violence should be condemned unconditionally.
1: It's not a two-way street. I mean, it's unambiguously unacceptable. This is clear. And domestic violence is a scourge on this nation when it happens. It shouldn't happen, and it should be condemned.

0: unconditionally.
1: A man who wore a shirt with a banned Nazi symbol outside the Royal Commission into Anti-Semitism and Social Cohesion in Sydney has been convicted and fined $1,500. 68-year-old Ian Minas was moved on by police in May after officers saw him wearing the shirt, which was printed with a swastika and a slogan. Lawyers told the court in Sydney their client had written an apology letter and now realises the harm the Nazi symbol caused the Jewish community. New South Wales Greens MP Sue Higginson says the government should tighten planning regulations on new data centre constructions as the state's climate watchdog warns New South Wales won't meet its emissions reduction targets. The Net Zero Commission today released its annual report and found coal mine extensions and data centre constructions will likely stand in the way of legislated targets. Its forecasted data centres will add the equivalent of 13% of New South Wales's total annual energy demand by 2035. Ms Higginson says climate impacts of new centres must be scrutinised better in the planning phase.
2: These data centres are energy and water insatiable beasts. They are not going to assist us in meeting our emissions reduction targets. What they are going to do is mean that we can't meet our emissions reduction targets.
1: In a statement, the Energy and Climate Change Minister, Penny Sharp, said the government is carefully considering the report's recommendations. A witness has told the Royal Commission on Anti-Semitism and Social Cohesion the entire Jewish community has been traumatised by the Bondi shootings. Leslie Berger, who is former president of the New South Wales Jewish Board of Deputies and gave evidence at the Melbourne hearing today as the commission examines security for Jewish communities. Mr Berger told the commission his home had previously been targeted with anti-Semitic graffiti and his children were shaken by the shootings.
3: They didn't feel that they were safe in our home. They were afraid that, given what had happened, other prominent members of the Jewish community could be targeted, including us. I couldn't believe it. Like, notwithstanding everything that I had done to help the Jewish community.
1: Dangerous sea conditions are hampering efforts to recover victims of a maritime tragedy in Papua New Guinea's East New Britain province. More than 20 boats have joined today's recovery operation in neighbouring New Ireland, where three of the 26 missing people have now been found. Governor Byron Chan says more bodies have been sighted, but strong currents are carrying them past the island before the crews can reach them. He says strong winds and rough seas are keeping search boats off the open ocean for much of the day.
4: They can only do rescue after 12. By that time, bodies are bypassing everyone, every island, especially the young ones who are not so heavy, they'll be drifting past.
1: An artificial intelligence expert has described a cyber incident at OpenAI as unheard of but predictable. The ChatGPT maker has revealed some of its most advanced AI models went rogue and hacked a startup after it lost control of them during an offline security test. OpenAI says the incident is unprecedented and is conducting an investigation. Connor Lay from AI regulation advocacy group Control AI says the company did do everything right.
5: They were doing the best possible case. Again, I cannot state how incredible it is that the system was able to break out of the secure environment. There was no access to the internet. It was a very secure system, you know, an isolated node in their network. This is as secure as it gets.
1: The tech giant Alphabet has reported stronger than expected second quarter results. The parent company of Google and YouTube says it earned $170 billion in revenue. Alphabet's continued investment in artificial intelligence and cloud computing services is being credited for the result. To the weather forecast now for this afternoon, isolated showers about the southern and central inland areas, also the adjacent western slopes and ranges, and along the south coast. They'll be scattered on the southern ranges. Partly cloudy afternoon in Sydney this afternoon, mostly sunny day tomorrow with a top of 17, sunny on Saturday with a top of 20, mostly sunny on Sunday and a top of 19. 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
7: Good afternoon. How are you? I hope you're well on this lovely Thursday afternoon. I'm with you till 6 this evening with lots happening, including the Twister, your chance to get into the draw for something amazing, plus true crime on a Thursday. Also, are you a fan of Nick Reimberger's? Many people love Reimberger, his music, taste, and his dulcet tones. Well, you have got a chance to see the Reimberger up close and personal, face-to-face. He is broadcasting live tomorrow morning and before 4 o'clock. We'll catch up with Nick, find out exactly where he will be, what he will be spruiking, and how you can catch up with him.

tomorrow morning here on ABC Illawarra. Also, very soon, have you heard about these bush schools that are sort of around the place? We've got one locally called Bush Magic Adventures, who have got plenty to celebrate this week after taking home two major honours at the Outdoor Industry Awards over the weekend. We'll have a chat to Simone Potter from Bush Magic Adventures very soon. Also in Stumped just after 3:30. In the build-up to the Comm Games, kicking off tomorrow morning, we all know that elite athletes, you know, have been in the midst of rigorous training. But are you aware of how Omega and a very strict diet affects them? Well, we will find out with the lead author of a study from the University of Wollongong, Dr. Michael McCartney, who will be able to explain.

0: So anyway, we'll find out very soon here on ABC Illawarra. Next, though, we will go down to Southern Stars, where they had a massive choir rehearsal this morning.
1: 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Weather.
0: First, a look to the skies, around 19 on the coast and 12 in the highlands today. Tomorrow for Wollongong, sunny and 16. Saturday, sunny and 20. Mostly sunny Sunday and 18. And Monday, sunny and 18. For Nowra and the south coast, tomorrow sunny and 17. Saturday, sunny and 19. The same Sunday and Monday. And in the highlands tomorrow, a morning frost, 0 degrees overnight, but a sunny day and 11 degrees. Saturday, sunny and 13. Much the same Sunday, Monday, sunny and 15. Currently, it's 18 in Albion Park and Bulambi. Kiama is also 18. Mossvale is 10 and Nowra is currently 16 degrees.
2: Traffic.
0: All's looking good. It's been a pretty good first week back to school, I think. No major hassles on the roads. If you've seen something around the coast or in towards the Hume, let us know. 1300 973 300 or you can text 0467 922 684.
1: This is Fairlie Hamilton on ABC Illawarra.
0: It is 8 minutes past three here at ABC Illawarra. Illawarra's very own musical event starring hundreds of school kids is coming back in August. Southern Stars, of course, it's just around the corner, and the sea of kids have been in the full swing of learning their dances, their acting, their singing, everything that comes along with the show, which if you've been to, it's spectacular. Indeed. This morning, the Mass Choir had a huge rehearsal at the Illawarra Sports Stadium. I popped down to the rehearsal to have a chat to the choir and some of the kids and teachers involved to see what's been going on.

0: I'm Sonia Milgate, and I'm the choral director of Southern Stars.
1: So we can obviously hear a lot of noise around us. How many kids are in this choir?
0: I have the privilege of conducting 400 students across 20-something schools in the Illawarra and beyond.
1: So what's the protocol? Like, do the kids learn the songs in their schools and then come together, or how does it work?
0: So schools are provided with teaching tracks in term two and their lyric booklets, and they actually work really hard with the teachers and they practice each week. And then this is our first rehearsal that we've come to, and we've all come together to sing it. We're beginning to learn some of the dance moves that go with the singing, but we're just making sure that the singing's secure. And we're also working in this middle session on our moving choir item, where all 450 students will be on the floor and they will be doing their item. They'll be singing and they'll be doing choreography to Fly Away by Tones and I.
1: Wow, okay. Are you in charge of choosing the music as well?
0: So there's a creative team that actually works on choosing the music. So they actually chose songs based on the theme Take Flight. And we're really excited about this idea for this year and what the show will bring.
1: What would you say is the major challenge with conducting this large of a choir?
0: Can I tell you that it's not a challenge? It is absolutely the most joyful job that anyone can have. I cannot believe I actually get paid to do this. Looking out into the audience, seeing the smiles on their faces, seeing the dancers, seeing it all to come together with the orchestra and the drama and the singers, it is the most amazing thing in the world, and it is just joyful.
2: Hi, I'm Jason. I'm in Year 6 at Coonawarra Public School.
1: And Jason, I can see you're wearing a vice captain badge.
2: Yes, I am.
1: That's a really important job at the school.
2: I know it is.
1: So you're not just a vice captain, though. You're obviously a really good singer. How many times have you been involved in Southern Stars?
2: Once.
1: Okay, so how are you finding it so far?
2: It's kind of nerve-wracking, but also exciting.
1: Do you sing a lot? Like, are you involved in choir at school?
2: Yeah, and I like singing at home too.
1: What sort of stuff do you sing?
2: I sing normally just pop songs, and that's pretty much it.
1: Who's your favourite artist at the moment?
2: Taylor Swift.
1: She's very popular. She just got married, did you see?
2: I saw it. I was in shock.
1: You're in shock, yeah. She's the right age, I think, to get married. So, in this choir performance, how many kids from your school are involved?
2: I think 1, 2, 3, including...

0: so that's cool. And you get to take a bit of time out of class as well, don't you?
1: Yeah.
0: Well, that's a pretty good deal.
1: I know, right?
0: What's your favourite song that you get to sing?
1: It's Possible or maybe Fly Away.
0: All right, what would you say to somebody who's thinking they might come and see it? Like, what would you say to, you know, encourage them to come along?
1: Watch these awesome performers do their dances and singing.
0: Perfect. Thank you.
1: Thank you, too. You're welcome.
2: My name's Anissa, and I'm in Year 9 at Barrel High School.
0: Is this your first Southern Stars, or have you done many of these?
2: It is my first Southern Stars.
0: How are you finding the experience so far?
2: It's interesting. I didn't know it would be so many children in one place.
0: Why did you decide to get involved and join the choir?
2: I am a vocalist usually. Like, for example, I'm in a band. I'm doing surround sound this year. But I did a choir in primary school and I thought, why not get involved, you know?
0: And how's it going so far?
2: It's going pretty good, I'd say. We practice every Thursday and it's fun.
0: How many kids from your school are in this choir?
2: I'm pretty sure 8, including me.
0: So there's a lot of work. It sounds like a big commitment. Leading up to the show, are you sort of looking forward to that process, the dress rehearsals and all that?
2: Yeah, I am. I've done things on stage and like in theatre performances before, so it's a really fun process. I really enjoy it.
0: All right, well, chookers for the show.
2: Yeah, thank you.
3: 3, 4...

0: My name's Kylie Pierce, and I'm the Featured Vocal Ensemble Director.
1: Tell us about the Featured Vocal Ensemble.
0: So the Featured Vocal Ensemble is part of what we call the SSPC, which is the company that are involved in Southern Stars. They're part of the vocal company. They audition to be part of that. And they stand up with our choir. They are on microphones. They sing in three-part harmony. They have worked incredibly hard. They have to learn the whole show, which is a lot of songs, have to know it all off by heart. And for me, the Featured Vocal Ensemble, it's really about development. It's really a really great environment for them to learn their performing skills. And a lot of the kids that go through this program, they go on to become our backing vocalists. They go on to become our featured artists. Most of the featured artists have been through this program. So it's really about development for these kids. Yeah, and they lead the whole choir. They're like the leaders of the choir.
1: That's a very important job. I know with Southern Stars, a lot of people come along and they experience, you know, the joy of the performances and their own children or grandchildren or whoever are involved. But there's another side to it, which, as you've just touched on, is this opportunity for development in the performing arts for the kids.
0: Absolutely. You know, it's so important that we give all children those opportunities in whichever area that they have talent. And I really believe, you know, in this creative domain, you know, we need to be able to give these children these high-level professional experiences, and it can really help them to shape their future. You know, a lot of these kids want to make this their career, and this gives them that kind of opportunity. There's really not a lot of these kinds of opportunities available to kids.
1: What type of feedback do you get from people, audiences in the past who come along?
0: They just love it. It's such a vibe in the WEC. It's just the buzz. I love that buzz just before the show starts, and the kids are just so excited to put on this show because it really is a spectacle. Like it's a spectacular show. It's got everything. We've got circus and we've got dancing. We've got vocalists. We've got it all. It's amazing.
2: I'm in year three from Otford Public School.
1: Is this your first time being involved in the choir?
2: Yes, I'm really excited.
1: Do you sing a lot at home?
2: Yes, I do.
1: Who's your favourite artist?
2: I love K-pop a lot. I like Baby Monster, Cat's Eye, those kind of people.
1: So with the songs you're doing here, I can't imagine there's any K-pop, but what's your favourite song?
2: In this? Oh, I like Zoo.
1: With the movements as well, you're obviously having to perform. Do you do a bit of drama and stuff at home or at school?
2: Yes, I do lots of drama. I love drama so much.
1: What do you want to do one day when you grow up?
2: I either want to be a singer or I want to be an actor.
1: Excellent. Well, I think you've got it in you. You seem very confident.
2: Yeah.
1: And you also must be very talented as well.

0: What's it like singing with like 400 kids?
1: Well, it's pretty annoying when people don't hit the right notes, but yeah, it's still pretty fun.
0: Enjoy the show. I hope you have a lot of fun.
1: Thank you. Thank you for letting me be on the show.
0: There you go. The voices from the choir that will be performing at the Southern Stars Take Flight spectacular show, which will be on at the Wynn Entertainment Centre August 28 and 29. There's a couple of matinee and a couple of evening shows. Tickets are currently on sale through Ticketmaster. So there you go. Southern Stars Take Flight is what you need to look up. 17 minutes past three, coming up in just a few minutes, we will go to Bush School and find out about a couple of awards that a local Bush school has just won, also the benefits for your kids. There's Tina Arena and Sorrento Moon on ABC Illawarra.

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2: It's 21 minutes past three here at ABC Illawarra. Hey, do you know much about omega-3? Well, they're very good for us, all of us, particularly athletes, and we'll find out why when we chat to an expert in the matter coming up after 3:30.

0: A Bush Magic Adventures has plenty to celebrate this week after taking home not one but two major honours at the Outdoor Industry Awards over the weekend. The local organisation was named Outdoor Industry Organisation of the Year and also won the People's Choice Award. Simone Potter of Bush Magic Adventures joins me now to tell us about the Bush Magic and the awards themselves. Simone, good afternoon.
1: Hi, Fairlie.
0: Thank you so much for joining us. Look, congratulations for these two awards.
1: Yeah.
0: How are you feeling after winning not one but two?
1: I was completely shocked the night that we won the awards. Yeah. Didn't expect to win them at all, but I'm really happy that we did. I think it's really validating for the work we've been doing, and you know, we work really hard down there. So it's, and you know, my team and my staff are amazing. So now that I've thought about it, I think, yep, okay, I think we deserve it. But at the time when we won, I didn't expect it.
0: Tell us a bit about Bush Magic.
1: So Bush Magic Adventure Therapy is, it's a bush school, and we take kids down to our bush school and teach them bush survival skills, like how to light fires and cook on the fire, how to do archery, building shelters. We do all kinds of bush survival skills down there, and it's with the intention of teaching social and emotional skills. So we have a lot of kids who come to us who maybe they don't fit into school very well. They might be homeschooled, or maybe they have autism or ADHD, and we help those kids learn how to, I guess, you know, build their social skills and emotional skills to the point where they sometimes choose to go back to school, and sometimes they continue on their homeschool journey, but, you know, they have those skills for the rest of their lives.
0: So how is it set up in terms of, you mentioned that some kids, they still go to school, but occasionally they'll come to bush school. How does that work?
1: So I guess it's always the parents' choice about, you know, where they send their kids. So some kids come out of school one day a week to come to our program. We also have an after-school program on Wednesday afternoons. So if they don't want their kids to come out of school, they can come to us on Wednesday afternoons and do the same program, but just in a shorter time. But we also have the school holiday program as well.
0: And how old are these kids?
1: Mainly primary school aged.
0: Yeah.
1: But we just have started a new 3 to 6 year old program for younger kids, a drop-off program, and we have a community program where parents come with the kids as well.
0: So what sort of feedback do you get from the people that come along and the kids and the parents?
1: So the kids, like, so often I've heard kids say when they're leaving, that was the best day ever. And it's really amazing when I hear them say that. Last year we had a child come over for a couple of weeks from the United States, and then a few weeks later his mum sent me a message to say they were actually going to move to Australia to come to our bush school.
0: Like, really?
1: Yeah, it's amazing. And so he's now in our program and he's doing really, really well. The pressure was on, though. It was a bit scary that he was moving all the way over, but yeah, it's doing really well for him.
0: That's incredible. So why were they just visiting friends and family or something?
1: Yeah, so they have family here, and I guess that's how they've been able to move back so easily.
0: Yeah.
1: But yeah, they thought they'd just book him in because he wasn't coping very well at school in the States. And then he, you know, he had his ups and downs, but like, we coped with that and he coped with it. So yeah, I guess they thought they'd give it a try. And yeah, it's worked out really well.
0: I guess what I'm thinking about is, I mean, you mentioned bush survival skills, but for example, he's wanting to move to Australia to come to bush school. What about curriculum stuff though, like reading, writing, arithmetic? Like, how does that sort of fall in line with what you do?
1: Yeah, I guess we're not NESA registered, so we don't follow the curriculum. And I guess my aim is, I'm a counsellor. In my past life, I was a school counsellor. And so my aim is to teach the social and emotional skills that underpin learning. So you can't learn anything if you don't have those skills. So we're teaching the skills to keep kids regulated, to keep kids building friendships, being able to be in a group situation so that then they can eventually go back to school and, you know, and learn there, or they can stay homeschooled, join all the homeschool community, and still learn what they need to learn.
0: That's a really big one, I think, for parents. You've really got no control over who your kids are going to school with and the friendships. But, I mean, I guess as a bit of advice as a former counsellor, what do you do with your kids? And, like, for any parents listening who might be having, you know, might be witnessing problems with friendship groups of children, like, what sort of skills can you arm a child of primary school age with to build friendships?
1: Okay, so I guess firstly it's about self-awareness. Like, what do they bring to the friendship? You know, are they kind of coming in and expecting everybody to bend to what they want, you know, that kind of thing?
0: Some, like, kids are a little bit prone to being that wise, way, I think, yeah.
1: And also teaching them how to put boundaries in place. If there's other kids that are being mean to them, how do you tell them to not do that in a nice way that's not going to make you a target or a further target of bullying?

0: So yeah, there's lot. Well, I guess there's so many different skills. Like, I guess it depends on the situation. But the beauty of our program is that we can teach those kids skills in the moment when the friendship issue is happening, because we have a high staff ratio. So we are really aware of all the dynamics that happen between the kids. So when we see something happening, we're right there, and the kids trust us. Like, nobody kind of gets in trouble. Like, we see there's reasons for every behaviour. So yeah, like, there's always, like, for example, we had an incident yesterday. And in any other situation, the child might have kind of gone, oh, I can't tell you what exactly happened because I'll be in trouble. But because they know that they're not in trouble, they were all open about it, they talked about it, and we were able to get a really good solution from the problem. And that's where kids learn. They don't learn from everything being easy and not being challenging. So when there's a challenging situation, that's when the kids learn the most. So that's what I think it's important that we're there for, you know, for when that happens.
1: I spoke to Maggie Dent recently, and she was saying that a really important part of child development is for them to be able to play with a variety of ages and also, yes, you know, the different genders and everything. I guess you'd be witnessing that at Bush School.
0: Yeah, so that's one of the really important parts of our program, is that it's a cross-age learning model. It doesn't mean that kids play with everyone all the time. Like, they will choose their friends, but there's some kids who might be 10, but they might prefer to play with a six-year-old, and that's where they're at. So they'll learn the social skills with a six-year-old to start with, and then they might develop and then feel more comfortable playing with an older child. Yeah, but it's really important. And if you look in history, you know, in a village, there'll be, you know, the adults will do their thing and the kids will all be together learning and, you know, working together. So it's not like they're segregated into, like, kindergarten kids and then year one kids play separately. That's not how it's always happened, and it's not how kids learn the best. So
1: tell us about these awards, the Outdoor Industry Organisation Awards. Tell us about the awards as a broader sort of event.
0: Yeah, okay, so last week we were down at Huskisson, and there was a conference that went, it was a masterclass actually, that went from Wednesday and Thursday. So I attended that, and then on Thursday night the awards happened, and then on Friday and Saturday there was a conference. So I attended the masterclass and the awards, but unfortunately I couldn't stay for the conference. But yeah, it was just a really amazing event to be able to connect with other outdoor learning providers, outdoor industry businesses.
1: Is there a lot of that in this region?
0: Oh yeah, there's heaps of outdoor businesses.
1: Do you think that, I mean, obviously there's outdoor businesses in terms, I mean, there's a lot of tourism, but like learning specifically, the sort of thing you do.
0: Yeah.
1: Is there a lot?
0: There are.
1: Is it because we're on the coast and we have the literally the space for it?
0: Yeah, I think we do, but I think they're happening all over the place, because I think people are recognising that the way that we're teaching kids and expecting them to fit into boxes isn't necessarily the best for them. So, and there's lots of kids who are struggling at the moment with fitting into school. So if we can give them an environment where they fit in and feel accepted and they can learn the skills that they need to fit in, then, you know, they can learn so much more and, you know, be more participating members of society.
1: Yeah. So the two awards that you won, what were they?
0: So we won the Silver Award for the Outdoor Industry Organisation of the Year, which was really exciting because that's an industry-judged award, so it's judged by others in the industry.
1: Yep.
0: And then it was very surprising that we won the People's Choice Award for the Outdoor Activity Provider of the Year. So that was really exciting because I didn't even know that we had that many followers. Like, we don't have that many followers on Facebook and Instagram, but, you know, like, it was a bit of a shock, and I had my team down there with me, and we were really happy and excited.
1: That's amazing. How does it feel? I guess it would be very validating for the work that you do.
0: Yeah, it really is. Yeah. Because, you know, it's a hard job and it's a lot of work, but we do it because we love it. And I've got the most amazing team. Like, they're all really passionate about what they do. They're really skilled. And to be able to win this award for the whole team is just the best thing ever.
1: What do you think sets Bush Magic apart?
0: So I think, like, all of my staff are just, like I said, they're all really amazing, really highly qualified and experienced, and they're really passionate about helping the kids and looking behind the behaviour at, you know, why is this behaviour happening? And I think that because we're not just like a regular Bush school, like there's lots of Bush schools around, but we are more of a therapeutic model. So you can come just as a regular person, but you can still get the therapeutic benefits. But we've got a lot of kids who come because they really need to be there for learning the skills that I talked about in social and emotional regulation. And so I think that's what sets us apart, that, you know, that they know they can come, they'll be accepted, they've found a place where they belong. And I actually had a parent yesterday tell me that she thinks that we should, that around the whole world, Bush Magic should be the prototype for how kids are taught.
1: Wow,
0: and I went,
1: amazing.
0: Oh, wow, that's so nice.
1: Yeah.
0: Yeah.
1: Gosh, okay. Well, congratulations.
0: Thank you.

0: A lot of kids are being diagnosed with ADHD and or autism at the moment, with different funding and modelling that's become available with GPs determining these types of neurodiversity. If somebody's listening and their kid is struggling, what's the best way to find out a bit more about what you do?
1: You can go to the website. It's www.bushmagictherapy.com.au, and have a look on there, or look at our socials, Bush Magic Adventures on Facebook and Bush Magic Therapy on Instagram, and then you can just send us a message directly from there.
0: Perfect. All right, Simone, thank you.
1: Thanks, Bailey.
0: There you go. Simone Potter from Bush Magic Adventures here at ABC Illawarra. And congratulations again on those awards. Hey, we'll catch up with Nick Reinberger just before 4 o'clock. He's out and about tomorrow morning, broadcasting live for the ABC Illawarra Morning Show. We'll find out where. First, though, time to get some news headlines with Hayley Prenter. Good afternoon.
2: Good afternoon, Fairley. The Prime Minister has defended his crackdown on gambling advertising after calls from within his party for further action. Anthony Albanese has moved to limit the number and time of day gambling ads are shown. But Labor members are set to push for a national gambling regulator at the party's conference in Adelaide this week, as was recommended in a major report by late Labor MP Peter Murphy. Mr. Albanese has pushed back against the recommendation. Wollongong City Council will conduct safety assessments on 5 concrete cricket pitches following concerns from players and their families. It comes after a Victorian man died after hitting his head on a covered concrete cricket pitch during a game of Aussie Rules this month, leading football clubs in Bulleye and Coaldale to cancel games over concerns players had been injured in similar circumstances. In a statement, the council said it will carry out impact and surface testing at the 5 fields to determine whether the current padded synthetic covers are fit for purpose to ensure the fields are safe before the start of next year's winter sports season. NAB Chief Economist Sally Auld says she expects the Reserve Bank to leave interest rates on hold next month after Australia's unemployment rate remained steady in June. Unemployment was at 4.4% last month, with 76,000 people finding jobs. That's slightly higher than the RBA's forecast of around 4.2%. Dr. Auld says the Reserve Bank will be closely watching inflation figures due out next week as it weighs up its next interest rates decision. And volunteer marine rescue group Orca says it is continuing to monitor an injured fur seal at Killala Bay in the Shoalhaven. The seal was first spotted on shore last week with an injury to the back half of its body, but has been returning to the water each night to feed. Orca president Ashley Ryan says the injury appears similar to a shark attack. To the weather, currently in Wollongong, it's sunny and 17 degrees. In Barrow, partly cloudy and 10 degrees. And in Nowra, mostly sunny, 16 degrees. Back to you, Fairley.
0: Thank you very much, Hayley. In just a mere moment, we will find out why not hacking, my goodness, that's what we're talking about in true crime. My goodness, I got my wires crossed. Why omega-3 is so important for you. Plus, we'll catch up with Nick Reinberger. You can find out where you can meet up with him in person tomorrow morning as he presents the ABC Illawarra Mornings program. Live. It's all coming up here at ABC Illawarra. Let's hear a fun summery tune from the Beach Boys.

0: The Beach Boys here at ABC Lawarra at 23 to 4. Whenever I hear that song, I think of that movie, Look Who's Talking, you know, the John Travolta one with the baby, and you hear the baby's thoughts. It's quite funny. Anyway, that song features quite heavily. Now, the Commonwealth Games begin tomorrow, so we've got athletes on the mind, and elite athletes famously have very coordinated lifestyles with frequent training sessions, sleep schedules, and, of course, a very strict diet. New research out of the University of Wollongong has found that a great majority of these athletes are simply missing out on the benefits of omega-3. The study found athletes could be consuming more of the fatty acid to reap the benefits of improved heart health and less muscle soreness. The study was led by Dr. Michael McCartney, Senior Lecturer in Nutrition and Dietetics at UOW, and I'm joined now by him. Mike, good afternoon.
1: Good afternoon. Thanks for having me.
0: Thanks for joining us. Look, just so that we're all on the same page, could you tell us what omega-3 is?
1: Yeah, that's a great starting point. So omega-3 is a fatty acid, and there are actually different types of omega-3s. And before we even get to that, there's different types of fatty acids. So most people are aware of saturated fats. These are generally thought of as unhealthy fats. Then we've got some monounsaturated fats, and what that means is now you have a single double bond in the carbon chain of the fatty acid. And then we also have polyunsaturated fatty acids, and this is where we have multiple double bonds in the carbon chain of the fatty acid. So omega-3s are part of that polyunsaturated fatty acid category. And there's a range of them. There's a few different types of omega-3 fatty acids. And we'll get into that a little bit more as we go through the interview.
0: So with fatty acids and fats in general that we're consuming as part of our diet, is it correct to say that the saturated fats are the bad ones?
1: It's unfortunately not that simple. So there is research available that definitely shows negative outcomes associated with saturated fats. And that's what we have learned over decades of research. But it's hard to just put everything into this is a bad for you basket or this is a good for you basket. I think it's always good to bring back to the kind of motto of eating a balanced mixed diet, which does include little things, little bits of everything, is better than just saying, and this thing's bad for me, and completely ruling it out.
0: Great. All right. I love that, because the bad things sometimes are the ones that do taste delicious.
1: Yeah.
0: With omega-3s, where do we mainly get those from in our diet?
1: So this is what I was kind of leading into earlier in the interviews. With omega-3s, there are different types of omega-3 fatty acids. So we have short-chain omega-3 fatty acids, and these come from plant sources, so things like walnuts, chia seeds, and other plants. And then we have long-chain omega-3 fatty acids, and these only come from marine sources of food, so things like fish, krill, algal, oils, anything that you would get out of the ocean. And so when people talk about omega-3, they kind of just say omega-3 and assume that it's all equal. But unfortunately, it's not that simple. We do have those two different types of omega-3s.
0: And is one more beneficial than the other, or how do they perform differently in the body?
1: So there are benefits to both types of omega-3 fatty acids, both the plant-based omega-3 fatty acids and the marine-based omega-3 fatty acids. Mm-hmm. But my research is very focused on the marine-based omega-3 fatty acids. There's a much larger research evidence base that's looked into the effects of the marine-based omega-3 fatty acids.
0: Some people take supplements like fish oil, I do.

0: I take a fish oil. I've heard a lot about omega-3s for brain health and, age and longevity. So that's why I take supplements. Before I sort of delve into supplements versus food, is there sort of strength to what I just said? Are these omega-3s good for anti-aging and longevity and brain health?
1: Yeah, so I mean that's the question I get asked from nearly everyone in my family and friends who knows I do research with omega-3s. So there are lots of benefits that have been published as a link to omega-3s, particularly from fish oil. Obviously, there's quite a big market available for companies to sell fish oil supplements. So there is lots of marketing available to the general public about the different effects. From a research perspective, there's been lots of decades of research completed on the effects of marine-based omega-3 fatty acids. And there is quite strong evidence to show that omega-3 DHA and EPA, which are two of the marine-based omega-3 fatty acids, have cardiovascular health benefits. There's also quite strong research to show that it will influence inflammatory pathways in your body. And there's some emerging research starting to link to brain health outcomes. So it sounds like omega-3 can help across all different body systems. And the reason that is because when you increase your intake of omega-3 fatty acids, they're able to move across to all body organ systems. So they're not just ending up in one spot, they're going all across your body, and that's why you can see different effects across different systems.
0: So, is it more beneficial for me just to eat a piece of fish as opposed to taking a fish oil supplement?
1: This is another question that commonly asked because some people are obviously they might not like the idea of taking a supplement or they might be against taking a supplement. At the end of the day, if you are eating food-based products which have omega-3 in them, or if you're taking a supplement, the thing that your stomach is receiving and you're absorbing into your bloodstream is exactly the same. It's the DHA and the EPA that I talked about previously. So if you eat a piece of salmon, that's got an amount of DHA and EPA in it. If you take a fish oil capsule, that's got the exact same type of DHA and EPA in it. So it's just a different way of getting it into your body. So obviously, people have their own preferences for whether they would like to eat whole foods or whether they might not enjoy the taste of whole food fish. So then they would prefer to take a supplement. So either way, it doesn't matter. You're going to increase those levels of omega-3 fatty acids in your body.
0: Okay, that's good. Look, as a researcher, why would you sort of delineate in your studies from the plant-based to the marine?
1: The reason that our lab is so focused on the marine omega-3 fatty acids is there is a much larger body of evidence linking them to physiology outcomes that we're interested in. So you asked previously about is there any health benefits of plant-based omega-3s? There definitely are, and I'm not saying that you should not take plant-based omega-3s, but our research is focused on marine-based omega-3s because we've done lots of research in the lab where we've looked at specific physiological outcomes linked specifically to those marine-based omega-3s. And something that people get really confused about and think that, well, if I increase my plant-based omega-3 intake, I'll see the same effects as if I increase my marine-based omega-3s. It's good to think about these things as their own chemical composition. So if you were going to the pharmacy and you were buying a drug, one drug is going to be very different to the other drug. So all of these omega-3 fatty acids, they've all got their own chemical composition, and therefore they're all unique molecules which cause unique effects.
0: Okay, so the study that you've conducted was looking at omega-3 levels in elite athletes across lots of different sports. What did you find out from them?
1: Yeah, so the study that we've just wrapped up looked at omega-3 blood levels in nearly 600 athletes across Australia. And we collected samples from 17 different sports. And these were athletes which were representing Australia either at state level, national level, or even international level. So some really high level elite athletes. And what we saw is that omega-3 blood levels in these athletes were slightly higher than other athletes from other countries, so such of athletes from North America or Europe, but they're still kind of sit within the range that the general population also has. So when I talk about blood levels, we often refer to an omega-3 index level as a blood level, and that is a scale which goes from about 2% up to about, it can go up to about 10%. But often what we see in general Australian populations, most people sit around 4 to 6%. And when we tested these 600 athletes, we saw that the median omega-3 index level in these athletes was actually 5.9%. So pretty close to the general population.
0: Okay, so what's the benefit of studying athletes and omega-3 levels?
1: So, by knowing where our athletes, our elite athletes sit with their omega-3 index levels, then our sports dietitians and sports support staff that work with these athletes can start taking steps to help the athletes adjust their diet if they need to and increase the amount of omega-3 that they're including in their diet. So the reason that that can be beneficial for our athletes is if we can get an athlete's omega-3 index level from a, let's say an example, we have an athlete at 4.5%, which is quite low on that scale that I mentioned before. And then we can have some changes in their diet thanks to some interventions from the sports dietitian and the athlete themselves making changes. We can get them up to 8%. Then once that athlete gets to 8%, that's when we start to see some of those changes occur in the physiology that I talked about earlier. So changes in things like heart rate or heart rate recovery. So if you're a basketball player and you are competing at the top level, you've only got a couple of minutes where you come off for a rest on the bench. And if your heart rate recovery is quicker because you've got more omega-3, then that's going to be give you a benefit over an athlete that doesn't have that quick heart rate recovery. And there's a number of other effects, but I won't go into all of them.
0: So as far as, vitamins, minerals, these fatty acids obviously go, is omega-3 sort of one of the most important for all of us, but also for athletes specifically?
1: So I mean, there's obviously importance for all different macronutrients and micronutrients. Omega-3 is an interesting one. So within the Australian Institute of Sport supplement framework, it's recognised as a Group B supplement. So what that tells us is that there is evidence to show that it's going to be beneficial to include it in your diet, but we're not at a Group A level yet, which is much, much stronger evidence. So we still need to do more research to better understand whether the and kind of classify the effects and benefits of omega-3 within athletes and athletic outcomes.
0: For the everyday person who isn't an athlete, most of them are over in Glasgow at the moment, but for the rest of us, how much omega-3 should we be getting per week? And is it okay to get that from both plant and marine sources?
1: Yeah, so for the everyday person, the Heart Foundation of Australia recommends 2 to 3 fatty fish meals per week. So that's a serve. One fatty fish meal is a serve of salmon. So if you think if you go down to your supermarket and you go to the deli and you buy a salmon from the deli, that's about 150 grams that fillet, and that would be one fish meal per week. So you want 2 to 3 of those is what the Heart Foundation recommends. In terms of general health, the difference with omega-3 is there's not really a negative outcome of increasing beyond that, obviously to a certain extent. So what our research has shown is when we investigate people who follow a pescatarian diet or something like that, where they actually eat fish for most meals, they end up with an omega-3 index blood level around 8%. And the reason that that is a positive outcome for someone in general population is there's been some very strong and well-established Research.

0: to show that once your omega-3 index level is at 8%, you've got a much lower lifetime risk of cardiovascular disease compared to a population of people that have an omega-3 index of 4%, as an example.
1: Oh, okay. I mean, I find it easier to get the chia seeds and the walnuts into salads, for example. But I mean, fish is very expensive. Salmon, especially if you're trying to get, salmon that's not farmed.
0: Yes. So, and this is back to my point around we need to start thinking about these omega-3 fats as completely separate things. And while it is easy to increase your plant-based omega-3 sources, that does nothing to help your omega-3 index levels because they are separate types of fatty acids. So, unfortunately, if you are increasing your plant-based intake, it's not going to have any effect on that omega-3 index of getting it towards 8%. And it is like you've just brought up, it's the same for our elite athletes. A lot of them are not really that willing to increase their intake of fish for different reasons, a whole range of reasons. And this is what we struggle with and we're trying to work out is what can we change or how can we make it easier for people to increase the intake of the marine sourced omega-3s, not the plant sourced ones.
1: Oh my goodness. Okay. Well, there's so much to it. Being a good athlete, eating right, being healthy as the everyday person. Mike, thank you so much for joining us this afternoon.
0: No worries. Thanks very much for having me, Fairly.
1: You're so welcome. That study was led by Dr. Michael McCartney, Senior Lecturer in Nutrition and Dietetics at UOW. A few texts have come through. Chris says, Fairly, my concern with fish oil tablets is that to make them requires huge amounts of small marine life that would normally be food for other bigger marine animals. That's a really good point, Chris. And then a few minutes later, after I'd obviously said that I take them, he says, sorry, I didn't mean to shame you. That's okay. You haven't shamed me. I actually hadn't thought about it. So thank you for bringing that to my attention. I might think twice and make sure that if I do buy supplements, maybe there's some sort of sustainably produced ones. I don't know. I try to minimize my impact. Anyway, another text here. As a vegan, I supplement with DHA, EPA-rich schizochytrium. I'm not familiar with that. Algal oil, which is marine-based, straight from the source. That is a very good tip. Maybe that's the sustainable answer. I'm not sure. Like the other day, I was rinsing out a yogurt tub that I was putting in the recycling, and I thought, is the water usage to rinse this for the recycling, is that just eradicating the recycling? You know what I mean? Like you try and do something good, but there's always some flip side. Anyway, please send through your texts at any point in time. 0467 922 684. You can also call us 1300 973 300.
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1: It's 5 to 3 here at ABC Illawarra. Coming up just after 4 o'clock, Wollongong City Council will conduct safety assessments of 5 concrete cricket pitches following concerns from players and their families. We'll chat to one of the clubs that has been impacted very soon. First, though, this is rather exciting, especially if you're a big Nick Reinberger fan. Tomorrow, the morning's program will be broadcasting from the South Coast Writers Festival, taking you around the events and to some of the big names in attendance. Nick Reinberger joins me now to tell me more about it. Hey, Nick.
5: Oh, hello, Philly. How are you going?
1: Good. Lovely to hear your voice here on the radio at this
5: aren't you sweet?
1: Yes. Well, sometimes I say things behind your back to the audience listening.
5: well, fair enough.
1: So I'm making up for it. Hey, so where are you going to be tomorrow morning?
5: Well, I'm going to be a bit like an exhibit, I think, Fez. I'll be in the window of the bookshop barrel on Bong Bong Street. So people can walk past and tap on the glass and, oh, look, he talks. Oh, look what he can do. Although it is the middle of winter in the Southern Islands, having lived there for almost a couple of decades, I'm kind of glad to be inside in the warm amongst all of the nice warm and cosy books.
1: Yes, very strategic on your part.
5: Yes, yes, and not far from a well-known bakery, and I've briefed Jake Cupid, our producer, to keep me supplied with delicious sticky buns.

0: for most of the mornings, which will keep me going.
1: I think I know the one. Excellent.
0: Yeah. So yeah, we got a lot of great guests coming up. I've been reading furiously over the last couple of weeks, including Siang Liu, who's a Miles Franklin Award-winning author, really funny writer, hilarious. He's got this great book called Ghost Cities, which is kind of partly set in ancient China and partly set in Australia, and it's really funny. It's kind of Douglas Adams kind of writing. It's really fantastic. So looking forward to him. Of course, we'll catch up with a few other special guests. In fact, this afternoon I'm about to record a conversation with Andrew Upton, former director, co-director of the Sydney Theatre Company, with his wife, someone you might know, called Kate Blanchard.
1: Yes.
0: Who's written a brand new book called Krankfuss, which is quite a weird book, really. I don't know quite whether it's a children's book. It's kind of an allegorical book about war using a chicken and a frog. Believe me, it all makes sense, and he's going to help me make sense. We've got a bit of an announcement about Mary Poppins, with a brand new author who's written some new works on her and alleging that, yes, Mary Poppins really did come out of her experience in the Southern Highlands. And we'll explain a bit more about that. And it all comes down to a particular meteorological event. There's a new romance bookstore open in the Highlands as well, which has all sorts of interesting categories, including you can shop by genre, did you know, if you're a romance fan, including genres like best friend's brother and brother's best friend.
1: What?
0: These are two separate categories in the romance world.
1: That sounds, okay. Bookstores are doing this?
0: Yeah, there's the billionaire category, the hockey category, and the... So I'm fascinated by this whole thing. Apparently it's going gangbusters, the romance novels, after Bridgerton took over the Highlands a couple of years ago. Remember that?
1: Yes, I do, yes.
0: That's happening. And we're going to finish off with some live music from one of my favourite musos from the Southern Highlands. Jo Casely is going to be at our desk playing her wares for us live in the window of the bookshop from 8:30 until 11 tomorrow.
1: You are, of course, happy to, sign paraphernalia, give hugs and kiss babies, all that stuff as well.
0: Oh, look, I love squeezing babies and saying hello and shaking people's hands. So bring it on tomorrow.
1: Yes, go and say hello to Nick Reinberger, broadcasting live. It's 8:30 till 11, same as usual.
0: Same as usual.
1: Okay, and the exact address, please, or the name of the shop.
0: Well, it's the Bookstore Barrel, and it's right in the middle of Bong Bong Street, and it'll be a nice, crisp and sunny day after a cold night.
1: All right, Nick Reinberger, we'll see you tomorrow morning in Barrel.
0: All
1: thank
0: right.
1: you.
0: See you later. Bye.
1: See ya. There you go. Nick Reinberger, the dulcet tones. It is now news time.
2: Story with ABC News. The Workplace Relations Minister Amanda Rishworth says the federal government will consult broadly on the details of its proposed Fair Work Court. Announced by the Prime Minister today, the new court will aim to resolve workplace disputes faster and at a lower cost for both parties. Workers, employers and legal experts will be able to provide feedback before the government considers the court's final design. Amanda Rishworth says the government will take its time to ensure the specialist court is fit for purpose.
3: We want to get this happening. We will really start the process from now to consult and look at it. We'll need, no doubt, legislation and, of course, a setup, but we envisage to do it, in a timely way. But we do also want to get it right.
2: Australia's representative body for judges and magistrates has hit back at opposition leader Angus Taylor after he criticised the Victorian Magistrates Court for granting bail to a so-called ISIS bride. Sarah Tomaveska has more.
4: In a rare intervention, the Australian Judicial Officers Association has defended the role of courts in applying the law regardless of whether decisions are politically popular. After Angus Taylor said it was an utter disgrace that accused ISIS bride Rayan El-Houli was granted bail earlier this week. The opposition leader added the Victorian Magistrate Court's decision failed the security test, values test and the pub test. Justice Stephen Moore says magistrates are required to apply the law, not a pub test, and any criticism shouldn't undermine public confidence in the justice system.
2: Green Senator David Shoebridge says Home Affairs Minister Tony Burke should intervene to allow an ex-ASIO source to give evidence at the Royal Commission into Anti-Semitism. The ABC has revealed the Royal Commission wants to hear from the former agent who claims to have warned Australia's domestic spy agency about the Bondi gunman 6 years before the terror attack. His visa has been denied because of concerns about how long he wants to stay. But Senator Shoebridge says the visa rejection was a deeply political decision.
5: Minister Burke really has a choice now. He can choose to do the right thing and intervene in the public interest and ensure a visa is granted and this evidence can be given in person to the Royal Commission with full protections for the witness.
2: The family of a man shot dead at a home on the state's mid-north coast say they feel justice has been served. 40-year-old Luke Wilcoxon was found guilty of murdering Paul Davey at a home in Kendal in November 2023. Acting Justice Ian Harrison sentenced Wilcoxon to serve a non-parole period of 16 years in jail. The victim's sister, Donna, says the sentence is bittersweet.
6: No amount of time is going to get our brother back, or my brother. I'm elated that it's a lot more than what we had envisioned, and it's wonderful to see the delivery of the trial process and the outcome.
2: The Iranian-backed Houthi movement in Yemen says it's attacked two Saudi Arabian oil tankers in the Red Sea. More from the BBC's Yolanda Nell.
7: There were already reports of a number of oil tankers changing course after the Houthis warned ships to avoid Saudi ports. But now, Saudi Arabia's state news agency says that a locally owned tanker was hit, causing a fire. All crew members are said to be safe. The new declared blockade of Saudi ports by Yemen's Houthis, prompted, they say, by a Saudi blockade of territory they control and a recent attack on Sana'a Airport, has the potential to widen the Iran war and further disrupt global energy supplies and maritime trade.
2: Back home, energy company Origin has confirmed there has been unauthorised access and disclosure of some customers' data. In a statement released via the ASX, the company says it's still working to understand the total number of affected customers. Origin says it will contact customers when it can confirm they've been affected. In sport, para swimmer Tim Hodge will carry the King's baton at the opening ceremony of the Commonwealth Games in Glasgow tomorrow. Olympic champion pole vaulter Nina Kennedy has been named Australia's flag bearer. Hodge is a six-time Paralympic medalist and three-time Commonwealth Games medalist, but says he's surprised to be given the honour.
8: To actually be standing here today holding the baton is just an exhilarating experience. I was just kind of shocked. I was thinking out of all the 250-odd Australian athletes, why me? But no, it's an incredible honour.
2: And the Panthers are out to steady the ship when they face Parramatta in the NRL's Western Sydney Derby tonight. Penrith have won just one of their past four games to see their lead at the top of the table diminish to just 2 points. Isolated showers about the southern and central inland areas, adjacent western slopes and ranges and along the south coast. They'll be scattered over the southern ranges. Mostly sunny in Sydney this afternoon, sunny tomorrow 17, sunny on Saturday a top of 20 and mostly sunny on Sunday and 19. 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
1: Good afternoon. Happy Thursday, Arvo. Hey, you know, yesterday during the Twister, we were talking about Stephen King movies. And I was having a chat with Pete in O'Allen from memory. And I was saying, oh, what about that one with the guy in the bed? And anyway, the movie I was referring to was Misery. And I couldn't remember the name of it. And then we got a couple of people calling and texting and saying, oh, it's Misery. Anyway, that night I got an ad in my social media feed for a streaming service which is showing that particular movie. And it was just evidence to me that my phone is listening. But I wanted to share that because we were all there when it happened and now I'm getting ads for it. Anyway, there you go. If you are sort of worried about being hacked and cyber tech stuff, you'll probably be quite interested to hear true crime coming up just before 5 o'clock. Have you heard the name Chris Wade? No, I had not heard the name either up until last night when I read about him being one of two Australians to be given a presidential pardon by Donald Trump. He was in big trouble for his hacking skills. We'll find out the story of Chris Wade coming up in True Crime very soon. Also, we'll hear about the Commonwealth Games, all the sensational athletes from our region who are competing. And in a mere moment, Wollongong Council will conduct safety assessments of 5 concrete cricket pitches. We'll talk about that on the way here at ABC Illawarra.
9: ABC Radio. Weather.
1: First, to have a look at the next few days and the cold nights ahead, Robert Urbaniak, the duty forecaster of the Bureau.

0: southerly just for a little bit, and that'll bring some cooler temperatures. But after that, winds are back to westerly on Saturday, and we're in for a relatively warm weekend for winter of 20 degrees on Saturday and 18 degrees on Sunday. Then early next week, Monday, Tuesday, about 18 to 20 degrees as well. It looks like mid-next week, there's a bit of a trough that comes through bringing a few showers, but until then, pretty much smooth sailing weather-wise.
1: Great. I have an outdoor birthday party on the weekend, so I'm pleased. Thank you,
0: yeah,
1: Robert.
0: Good timing for it. No worries. And let me just say, though, for any of the surfers out there, we are getting some decent swell tomorrow, up to about 2 to 3 metres, possibly even up to 4. So that's the one interesting thing that's happening weather-wise, really.
1: Excellent. All right. Robert, thank you.
0: Thank you.
1: Current temperature is 16 in Albion Park, 17 in Bulambi. Kiama is also 16. Moss Vale is 9 and Nowra is 15 degrees.
2: Traffic.
1: Yes, a chilly old afternoon. No major issues on the road. Slow going on the M1 north and southbound, sort of between, you know, Dapto and Fig Tree, which is pretty standard for this time of day. And also the morning. A little bit frustrating if you live around those parts. Other than that, no huge dramas heading up to Sydney or down the coast. If you've seen something, let us know. 1300 973 300.
2: This is Fairlie Hamilton on ABC Illawarra.
1: It is 9 minutes past four. Soccer matches at Bulleye Park and St James Park in Coaldale have been relocated for the remainder of the 2026 winter season, while Wollongong City Council reviews the safety of the covered concrete cricket pitches at both venues. Council will conduct safety assessments of 5 concrete cricket pitches following concerns from players and their families. Now, this comes after a Victorian man died after hitting his head on a covered concrete cricket pitch during a game of Aussie Rules this month. Coaldale Waves Football Club has been among the clubs raising concerns, and their president, Gemma Sadler, joins us now. Gemma, good afternoon.
3: Good afternoon. How are you?
1: Good. Look, thank you so much for joining us. What's your response to hearing that council has moved games from St James's Park for the remainder of the season?
3: Yeah, so the actual process that's happened is Football South Coast notified us of the closure of our field. And since then, majority of our games, Football South Coast and ourselves have had to relocate ourselves, working with our, you know, following like our neighbour clubs, looking for fields with lights, looking for fields that have time available. So the relocation process has actually been a big earnest on ourselves and Football South Coast at this point.
1: Yeah, right. I imagine that would have been quite difficult, especially given that the season's underway. So a lot of the grounds would have been in use.
3: Yeah, look, it's had a major impact to our clubs, to Bulleye, to other clubs that obviously were coming to play at our field. There's been financial challenges that have come with that as well. And then obviously not much communication around what the plan is moving forward, because although we are underway for this season, we need to know what the plan is moving forward after that.
1: Look, obviously there is a good reason behind this, though. The club have been raising concerns about the covered concrete cricket pitch. What were you hearing from people within the club that prompted you to sort of take this to council?
3: So I just want to make it very clear. The prompting is not recent. I've got documentation that I've provided with council for the past 5 years where we have been asking for reviews, not just about the concrete in itself, but the trip hazard that these pitches are causing and the tears in the synthetic that they're using to cover the pitch. So there's a multitude of concerns of safety. I've got 100mm ditches around the pitch on my field. So that is a major trip hazard. Yeah. This is not a new problem. It is a problem we have made them aware time and time again. And we want to make sure that it is a holistic review for the safety. So the impact testing, whilst very important, that they've let us know that they're doing, there's been not a lot of communication about what they're doing to avoid the trips and to minimise the other many issues that these pitches are creating for our club and our visitors.
1: Okay, so what's your thought on the timing of council's response?
3: It's really sad that it has taken for such a tragedy for it to be brought to light. I'm not a council member. I don't manage the council. So how they approach these things is up to them. The fact is that they're looking at now. What we need to make sure is that they're looking at everything and everything we have brought to light for multiple years now.
1: Are you satisfied with the steps being taken in terms of, you know, surface hardness testing and a risk assessment?
3: It's not been made clear what the total risk assessment has been. We were

0: notified this week about the hardness testing, which is one part of it. The review of the exposed edges, the trip hazards, the synthetic notwithstanding, all of these problems as well. We haven't been given any sort of information as to how they're reviewing this for a safe solution moving forward. So it's hard to say.
1: So, where are your games being moved to at the moment?
0: So my club personally, we have to now manage a multitude of fields. So my Sunday women's divisions are having to move. We're trying to get a lot of them over at Taraji, because our backup field that we don't have a backup field. We use Bot, which is in Bulimley when necessary. That's where I've got my masters divisions playing. My Premier League has a certain level of requirements that they need to play, so I'm having to pay other fields there. So I'm having to rent my field for my minis, which we can play away from the pitch, rent fields for my Premier League, rent fields for my Women's League, and rent fields for my Masters League. I also then have to have volunteers that are able to go and mark these fields, get nets to these fields, get balls to these fields. There's no parking, there's no facilities. Like, it is a huge challenge for our club. And we need a plan. And if it's going to continue to impact us, we'd like to think that the impact is for this amount of time to end in a safe solution afterwards, which is not having a pitch in the middle of my playing field.
1: So, how many clubs are being affected by this?
0: Well, I mean, over a year, I don't know the stats for how many games we have left at St. James, for you off the top of my head, but just I have 4,000 games on average that are played over a season at my field.
1: And how many
0: We're only
1: teams is
0: half.
1: that? Sorry, how many teams?
0: Well, I have about 37, including my minis, my seniors, my women's, my
1: Wow.
0: Premier League.
1: Okay.
0: We're 500 members. And then you have to think about, it's not just my members that come and play. It's every club that comes to my field. It's every club that goes to Bulleye. Like, this is a growing sport. It is a huge sport. We need to have a better solution, and having no time frame, having no holistic solution that we've seen or holistic review that we've been told about, it is concerning.
1: Would
0: And like I
1: you?
0: said, this has been like I've sent them half a decade's worth of emails myself from my club, from former presidents.
1: Would you like to see the pitch go altogether?
0: I think that is the solution for our field, where we can have a flexible pitch option if needed. Our field is a third field for cricket. I think it was seven cricket games played at my field last year, whilst I had hundreds of games of soccer played.
1: Yeah.
0: So, there are other options in other fields where cricket pitches can exist between fields. But it can't be, the option cannot be, it is in the middle of a playing field with a 100 mil variation. Like, it's just, this is not a new concern. The pitch solution is from many, many moons ago. There are modern solutions that allow for all sports to exist together.
1: Yeah, it sounds like, I mean, 10 centimeters sounds like a major
0: Would
1: tripping
0: you want to
1: hazard.
0: run full speed at that? Would
1: No.
0: you want your children to run full speed at that?
1: Are you having injuries?
0: We have provided incident reports. There are videos from Bulleye where people have literally fallen and hit their heads as well, teenagers.
1: Yeah.
0: All of this information, all of this documentation, all of these photographs have been provided.
1: You sound quite frustrated, Gemma.
0: Yes, correct.
1: Yeah. That's a lot of teams and games that you're needing to move around. And as you say, having to rent other fields and not having the same facilities as you would have had.
0: But there's been no communication. I don't know what the financial burden is going to be on my club yet, because I've just got to move the games. We don't get told what we're going to get charged for or not get charged for. We've had no communication.
1: You said you need to rent, you can rent part of your field for your minis that only use, I imagine, half the field. Is that right?
0: So it's less than half the field. So we're able to keep them far from the cricket pitch.
1: But do you need to pay for that?
0: So we rent our field, as does all the clubs that use council facilities.
1: Yeah.
0: So we also then rent Bot. We rent Taraji. Like I said, we're paying hundreds of dollars for my Premier League to play at fields that need to meet their requirements for that higher league. Like, no one's told me if, like, we're playing. I've not been given a bill yet, but I can imagine there's one coming because I have to pay every month for St. James.
1: Do you have an existing budget? I mean, if you've already got the money there to rent, do all the fields cost different amounts?
0: From what I understand, they do, depending on what facilities they're. So, for example, over at Bulimby, there's no bathrooms. So, there's no not a lot of parking around. So they have less facilities as a backup field.

0: than what I've got. So that's where my players are now having to go. So no change rooms, no parking, no lights, no canteen.
1: I'm just thinking about the financial burden. I mean, it sounds like if you're needing to rent the fields anyway where you're based, it won't necessarily impact you financially. It's just obviously the rest of the
0: Well,
1: inconvenience.
0: there is a lot of financial burden on. So just to shine a light. So we were handed a covered cricket pitch with a torn synthetic at the start of the year. It then had 10 centimeter ditches around the entire pitch, which we photographed and sent. We were then told to fill this with sand and soil at the cost of ourselves. So that was $8,000. I then had to do that multiple times, which has cost a couple of hundred dollars at a time to top that up. Now that's an uneven surface.
1: Eight
0: That's a ramp
1: thousand dollars to fill in a cricket pitch with soil and sand.
0: around the edges.
1: Wow,
0: Yeah.
1: okay.
0: And then there's still the rip in the turf. It's now obviously we've now created an uneven playing surface, which doesn't meet, the standards. And then I now have no canteen, so I've got no income for my club to be reimbursed for that money.
1: Yeah.
0: Right. So like the, it, and then you also have to think about the fact, like I have local sponsors. So for example, Rosie's Fish and Chips, Calder RSL, they don't have anyone playing across the road each Saturday anymore. So they
1: Yeah.
0: have given our clubs money to try and pay for this problem. And we can't even get back there to support them because we're not there, because we can't be there because of problems that we've raised for years. So the impact is ongoing. You then ask the question, okay, what is the timeline for this to be solved? Because am I going to have a field for my club to offer them next year?
1: So what sort of correspondence have you had from council as it stands
0: So
1: now, recently?
0: as it stands, I have spoken with a member of the sports team that was looking at the review when I called early this week because I hadn't heard anything. Prior to that, we sent a letter again to get this review done. We got an email back asking for more information, any documentation, anything. I sent that off with 17 attachments, and then was notified that that wasn't looked at before this review was taken place. And then I followed up with a phone call this week. So it has been minimal communication.
1: Okay, but obviously they've
0: Well,
1: commu-
0: council didn't tell us that they were closing our grounds. That came from Football South Coast.
1: Right.
0: They've been communicating with us.
1: Okay. Gosh, this is such an example of an inconvenience that until you speak to someone inconvenienced by it or impacted by it, you don't really realize, the full impact of it.
0: Sport is important. All sports are important. That's not the concern here. It's just about going we need to review the solutions. These are old solutions. Football has existed in Coaldale for over 100 years.
1: Yeah,
0: It is a
1: okay.
0: growing sport. We pay our fees. We do the right thing.
1: We are going to chase council on this, Gemma, and try and get a response for the Coaldale Football Club, but also Bulleye.
0: Thank you. We
1: And
0: appreciate your help and your time.
1: no worries. Anyone else impacted? I got a text here from Stephen saying, best solution, make all cricket pitches turf wickets. Much better for cricket all round. We'll provide many more jobs for greenkeepers too. What do you think of that potential solution?
0: Brilliant. If we can have a one solution that works for all sports, let's do it. Let's work together. We want to work together.
1: Okay.
0: I'll get my hands dirty. I'll get involved like my volunteers and I do, filling the ditch. Like we are happy to work with council, but at the end of the day, the current system is clearly not working, and it has not been working for a very long time.
1: All right, Gemma, thank you so much for sharing that with us.
0: Thank you for your time. We really appreciate your help and your support and listening.
1: You're so welcome. That is Gemma Sadler, very passionate president of Coaldale Waves Football Club. And we will definitely chase Wollongong Council on this issue and find out exactly when a solution might be discovered so that we can, help these teams play back at their home grounds and obviously the impacts of the change to be alleviated. It is 21 past four. Time to check in with Derek Peterson of the Transport Management Centre. Hi, Derek.
2: Good afternoon, Fairlie. There is a broken down truck on Mount Ousley. So one of the northbound lanes of the M1 Princess Motorway is currently closed just near Clive Bissell Drive. It's the left lane that is closed, but a heavy tow truck has just arrived on site as well there. So be prepared for some possible delays as you head up the mountain this afternoon. At the moment, the traffic doesn't look too bad. You do currently have another lane to get past there. It is further south that there is some fairly slow traffic. So closer to Wollongong, the motorway is slow northbound at West Wollongong, also seeing some fairly slow traffic southbound between Unanderra and Berkeley.

0: At Oak Flats, New Lake Entrance Road has some fairly slow westbound traffic. Be prepared for some delays near the Pioneer Drive roundabout. And elsewhere, Menangle Road at Razorback is open now. It was closed northbound earlier. There was a truck breakdown near Picton Road blocking the northbound traffic on Menangle Road. That truck breakdown is now out of the way. Does look as though there's some slow traffic on the Old Hume Highway heading into Picton this afternoon, though. Checking the public transport, no major issues to report with South Coast Line or Southern Highlands Line trains. They are running pretty much to time. You can check the latest on public transport at transportnsw.info and for the traffic information, check livetraffic.com.
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2: This is Fairlie Hamilton on ABC Illawarra.
1: It is 23 minutes past four. The Twister and some news headlines coming up in about 7 minutes' time. The Commonwealth Games get underway later on tonight with the opening ceremony beginning at 5 a.m. tomorrow morning. But there are some lawn bowls, preliminary matches starting before the ceremony later this evening. There are 15 athletes from our region taking part in the Games. Of course, Olympic silver medalist Jess Hull will lead the charge, where she'll be joined by Sarah Carley, Delta Amidzovsky and Joshua Azapardi. Ellen Fife, who won double gold in bowls, is back for another tilt, and she will be joined on the green by Aaron Tees, Corey Wedlock and Dawn Heyman. Olympian Ruby Pass competes in gymnastics. Tinker Easton and Pedro Nieto are the judo competition. Luke Popel and Hannah Dodd in the wheelchair basketball, while Jessica Cole and Jasmine Greenwood line up in the swimming. Salve Carmichano is CEO Illawarra Academy of Support CEO, and he joins me now. Salve, good afternoon.
3: Good afternoon. Thanks for having me.
1: Hey, what's your mood like tonight ahead of this opening ceremony tomorrow?
3: Oh, we're all pumped. Yeah, everyone who follows sport is always excited to see more sport on TV after the FIFA World Cup just finished up. It's great to have something else now to turn our attention to.
1: Definitely. Look, several Illawarra Academy of Sport athletes are taking part in the Commonwealth Games. How do you think these athletes will perform?
3: Oh, absolutely, and we expect them to. They've put a lot of work into preparing for the Games, especially Sarah. I know she's really looking forward to competing on the international stage and bringing something home. She's been so successful in national championships over the journey. This is one that she really wants to excel at. So looking forward to seeing her, and of course Jasmine Greenwood as well in the water.
1: There are several other high-profile athletes from across the region competing. What are your thoughts on how everybody will go?
3: I think we expect them all to give it their best shot, represent not only the Illawarra but Australia proudly. It's fantastic to have so many from the region compete. I think there's 260-odd athletes from Australia representing in total, and so many from the Illawarra, as you said. There's something in the water down here.
1: Now, of course, this year the Commonwealth Games has shrunk in size, just 10 sports this time around. How do you think the competition will be received overall?
3: I think it's obviously a one-off due to the circumstances of Victoria having to pull out. It's disappointing overall, but I think for those for those 10 sports, it's great that they still have the platform. No doubt there's some impact on those that miss out this time around. It's not ideal, but I think everyone just needs to realise it's obviously, it's a symptom of what's happened, and it's a one-off, and not to get too worried about it moving forward.
1: Yeah. Are the Games, they're a pretty good sort of pre-trial run for athletes hoping for Olympic glory?
3: Yeah, of course. Yeah, I mean, I think it's a fantastic opportunity to see how they go on the world stage. Once again, compete. It's another opportunity, like I said, to have a crack at international competition and see how they fare. And you're right. Ultimately, they're all chasing the Olympic dream, and this is one of those events that gives them every opportunity to prepare themselves.
1: What about long term? Do you think the Com Games will survive?
3: I hope so. Yeah, I think it holds a special place in everyone's heart, particularly Australians. So, it's certainly hoping so for our athletes in particular.
1: All right, what's your favourite sport? What are you sort of hanging out to watch outside of obviously supporting all of our athletes?
3: No, I'll keep an eye on absolutely everything. I just love competition and just love seeing the very best go head-to-head with everything and pushing themselves. I don't have one that I gravitate to more than anything. I just love watching them compete, particularly our Illawarra Academy of Sport athletes.
1: Yeah, excellent. All right.

0: Well, Salve, enjoy tonight's lawn bowls. Will you be tuning in for that?
1: Yeah, absolutely. Of course, Karen Murphy is one of our alumni, and she's one of the assistant coaches. She was in the program back in the 90s, so and she'll be at our athlete awards night in late August. So we're really looking forward to having Karen there and sharing her stories from the Comm Games with all our athletes.
0: Oh, excellent. What a great chance for people to. How can people go to that?
1: Yeah, absolutely. Yeah, so tickets are on sale, and you can find links from our website and also through our social media platforms.
0: There you go. Okay, Salve Camisciano, CEO of Illawarra Academy of Sport. Thank you so much for joining us.
1: Thanks for having me. Good
0: There
1: on
0: you
1: you.
0: go. Thank you. And an early morning tomorrow to catch that opening ceremony for the Comm Games, the paired back Comm Games. This Jack Johnson news next on ABC Illawarra.

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4: True crime story coming up for you very soon here at ABC Illawarra, plus your chance to get into the draw for the Twister. First, though, news headlines with Hayley Prenter. Good afternoon.
5: Good afternoon, Fairlie. Workplace Relations Minister Amanda Rishworth says the federal government will consult broadly on the details of its proposed Fair Work Court. Announced by the Prime Minister today, the new court will aim to resolve workplace disputes faster and at a lower cost for both parties. Workers, employers and legal experts will be able to provide feedback before the government considers the court's final design. Ms. Rishworth says the government will take its time to ensure the specialist court is fit for purpose. The head of the University of Wollongong School for Nutrition Science and Dietetics has welcomed the expansion of the federal support for students undertaking unpaid placements, but says it could go even further. The payment is currently available to nursing, midwifery, teaching and social work students and will now be extended to another 10 allied health courses, including paramedicine, pharmacy and occupational therapy. Dr. Kelly Lambert says it's a really positive change, but some areas are still missing. New South Wales Greens MP Sue Higginson says the government should tighten planning regulations on new data centre constructions as the state's climate watchdog warns New South Wales won't meet its emissions reduction targets. The Net Zero Commission today released its annual report concluding coal mine extensions and data centre constructions will likely stand in the way of legislated 2030 and 2035 targets. It's forecasted data centres will add the equivalent of 13% of New South Wales' total annual energy demand by 2035. Ms. Higginson says climate impacts of new centres must be scrutinised better in the planning phase. In a statement, Energy and Climate Change Minister Penny Sharp said the government is carefully considering the report's recommendations. And energy company Origin has confirmed that there has been unauthorised access and disclosure of some customers' data. In a statement released via the ASX, the company says it is still working to understand the total number of affected customers. Origin says it will contact customers when it can confirm they have been affected. To the weather, currently in Wollongong, it's sunny and 17 degrees. In Barrow, partly cloudy and 9 degrees. And in Nowra, partly cloudy and 15 degrees. Back to you, Fairlie.
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4: Yes, we like to keep you on your toes at this time of day and share the twister. I shared the tale. I regaled this incredible story that I've got about how yesterday we were talking about Stephen King movies. I couldn't remember the name of the movie Misery as I was chatting to Peter in O'Allen. And then we remembered the name. I got lots of texts about it. Of course, I do have my phone in the studio with me. Later that afternoon, probably just at 6 o'clock when the program finished, I had an ad. Wish I had some spooky music to play for you. I got an ad on my phone for that very movie. Dun, dun, dun. Clear evidence that my phone is listening. And I got a couple of texts through saying, yes, the phones are always listening. That was Barb. And Mark said, I got the same notification on my socials after I was the caller before Pete from O'Allen. Mark, we're in the same boat. We're being eavesdropped on by the tech giants, and no doubt they are very entertained. All right, on to today's question. The Commonwealth Games kicks off to early tomorrow morning, so we have a sports-themed twister for you today. We are actually looking toward the next big event, which is the 2028 Olympics in LA. The question is this. Name one of the two brand-new sports that will be added to the lineup. In LA, there are some sports that were missing for a bit and are returning. No, not those. I'm looking for one of the two sports that are brand new to the Olympics coming in 2028. 1-300-973-300. 1-300-973-300. One of the two sports joining the Olympics in 2028. This, the Fine Young Cannibals. You're on ABC Illawarra.

0: Brain Twister.
1: Brain Twister.
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8: This is the Twister.
9: Yes, at 20 to 5, I have a sports-themed question for you. We're talking about the Olympics in Los Angeles in 2028. I want you to name for me one of the two brand new sports that will be added to the lineup. Now, there are some sports that were missing for a bit and they're returning. I'm not looking for those ones. I'm looking for one of the two sports that are brand new to the Olympics coming in 2028. I'm joined now by Michael in Basin View. Hello, Michael.
10: Hello, how are you?
9: Very well, thank you. How's things your way at the moment?
10: What lovely, beautiful sunny day.
9: Oh, fabulous. A bit chilly though. It's crisp, I think the word is.
10: Yes.
9: Very crisp indeed. Okay, all right. Well, what's one of the sports?
10: I'd like to say cricket, but I think it's BMX racing.
9: Oh, you'd like to see cricket in the Olympics?
10: Yep, but okay. I think it might be BMX.
9: Okay, BMX racing in the Olympics. Oh, hang on, no, that's the wrong sound effect. Oh, my gosh, that was, I'm so sorry.
10: No worries.
9: It is not correct. The thing is, the Australians were in, BMX is indeed part of the Olympics, but it was part of the Olympics in 2024. And we, of course, had Saya, Isaac, and Natalia, who did incredibly well. In fact, Saya won the gold medal in the women's BMX racing in 2024 at the Olympics.
10: That's right.
9: Yeah, you remember now. And I'm sorry, Michael. That was not the right answer.
10: No worries.
9: Enjoy your afternoon. See you later. There we go. Michael in Basin View. Oops, I gave him a bit of a bum steer there with the right sound effect. But anyway, that's the excitement of live radio. Okay, if you've got the answer to that, 1-300-973-300.
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9: Well, it's 18 minutes to 5 here at ABC Illawarra, and it is that time of the week when we delve into a true crime story. Now tell me, is the name Chris Wade familiar to you? No, not me either. But, well, until that is, I read up on the tech expert and I found out that he's one of two Australians to be given a presidential pardon

0: by Donald Trump. Chris Wade is a tech entrepreneur and a cybersecurity expert. So he has excellent hacking skills. Skills that got him into big trouble. His story has been told by Walkley award-winning journalist Adam Harvey, who joins me now. Adam, good afternoon.
1: Hello, Fairley. How are you?
0: Good. Thank you so much for joining us. Look, I read this story last night in the dead of night, and I was fascinated because I hadn't heard at all about this person. Tell us, who is Chris Wade and where did he grow up?
1: So Chris Wade is about 42 years old now, but he grew up in Moolumbar on the New South Wales north coast, about half an hour's drive from the border. And he became a very successful tech entrepreneur, as you say. Kind of had a DIY childhood, I suppose, building a backyard steam train with his dad, learning how to salvage electronics at the local dump, and he became a very good computer hacker.
0: Right. How did his story come across your desk?
1: Well, that's very interesting. So I have quite an unusual friend called Basquale, and Basquale was in Moolumbar. He's from Moolumbar, and got talking to Chris Wade at the Riverview Hotel, which is the pub that Chris Wade bought this year in December last year for nearly $18 million.
0: Whoa, okay.
1: And so Basquale heard the story and told me about it, and then I called Chris and went up and spent a couple of days with him last week.
0: Right, he's got a fascinating story, and this article only just came out yesterday. All right, so what took Chris to the USA initially?
1: So he went there for work. He was very good at computers. He as a teenager, he was selling computers to his classmates and to his teachers, computers that he'd built himself, assembled himself. So with these skills, he went to America to try and look for work. And it was while he was awaiting his visa, while he was living in Dallas, Texas, as a 21-year-old, that he found himself on the wrong side of the law. His hacking skills were obvious to people around him, and one of his acquaintances said, "Look, can you write some code for me? Can you create a I think the term is a program that will proxy through other computers that will allow things to be done from other computers." And Chris said, "Sure, a couple of grand, no worries." And he ended up writing this program. What the software was used for was to send spam emails, which was a big deal back in the early 2000s. This is 2005 in the United States, the early days of the internet and of certainly of spam. And American investigators were looking at who was creating the spams that were clogging everyone's inboxes. They were particularly interested in these ones because the spams, unbeknownst to Chris, he says, were being used to promote financial scams. So people were getting ripped off who actually followed through on these spams. So Chris was raided, 21-year-old Chris, new in the United States, was raided at 5 a.m. in his basement in Dallas, Texas. And the Secret Service, because that's the agency that investigates federal computer crime in the United States, arrested him at gunpoint, took him back to their headquarters in Dallas and charged him with 7 felonies. Which is, you know, normally end of story, you know, even if you don't serve jail time, you would normally be deported with that sort of offence in the United States.
0: To confirm, felonies are offences that you can go to jail for, is that right?
1: Absolutely, yeah. Felonies are serious crimes.
0: Yeah.
1: So he was convicted and fined $70,000. But he said that when he went back a couple of days later to the Secret Service headquarters to be questioned, they had reassembled his computer setup in the basement, and they said, "We haven't seen anything like this. You know, how does it work?" And it became clear that Chris knew a lot more than the Secret Service tech investigators.
0: Wow.
1: And they said, "Look, normally we'd deport you, but you can stay in America if you help us." So he became a kind of a consultant to first the Secret Service and then the FBI, and over the next 7 or 8 years did a lot of work with them as a tech consultant. So whenever they'd have difficult jobs that they needed to work out, you know, how to crack passwords or how to find the person who was, you know, doing something illegal online, Chris was the person that they came to.
0: It sounds so totally like a movie script. Like,
1: it does,
0: bizarre,
1: yeah,
0: to think that this is this guy's life.
1: I know. He did mention that people had approached him about a streaming series, but he said he's too busy to work on that. It does sound all a bit far-fetched, and I have to say I did double-check this by calling the former the FBI agent who worked with him, the FBI investigator, who said, "Yeah, no, he's the real deal. We used him. He helped us on investigations like the investigation into the anonymous hacking group, and there was another big one as well. It's just
0: Silk Road.
1: Silk Road. Yeah, that's right.
0: Massive one.
1: The drugs marketplace. And so, yeah, he helped them for years, but he still had this threat of deportation hanging over him. So he was working away in the United States, building his own internet security stuff, digital forensics platforms, which is basically shorthand for cracking into people's phones and computers legally with court orders. So he was working away on all of that, but he still could be deported. And so, and then something really remarkable happened.
0: Yes. Now, he ended up being pardoned, but obviously there was a bit of a story to getting there. Often when I know you mentioned in your article, when people are pardoned, it's because they've got some sort of high profile backer or a celebrity or Kardashian, something like that, supporting them. And he, unbeknownst, ended up going down this path and finding the right supporter. Who was that?
1: Yeah, well, so Chris was into goldfish, into tropical fish, and one of his fish, because he has quite the collection, Jemmy the Gem Tang, fell ill, and he called a fish doctor, and the fish doctor came over and looked at his enormous tank full of coral and rare fish and said, "I haven't seen anything like this. The only other person I know who is as into fish as you are is this guy, and I'll introduce you to him." And so Chris met this man in the car park at the Miami Seaquarium and didn't know who he was, and it was only later that he realized that this 70-something year old man, Ike, was actually Ike Perlmutter, who was the CEO and chair of Marvel Entertainment, the movie studio.
0: This is so bizarre. Gemfish, I'm just looking them up now. They cost anywhere from about $1,000 to $3,000, depending on the size in Australia, if you want to buy one of these tropical fish.
1: Yeah, Jemmy did well after the treatment from the fish doctor too, so he's still okay. But so Ike Perlmutter is connected to Donald Trump and the Mar-a-Lago set. He's a member of the Mar-a-Lago club, and Chris and Ike became friends. And you can see why. Like, Chris is a very engaging, charismatic guy, enthusiastic about things and happy to help people. And he said after their lunch meeting at the Seaquarium, Ike came back inside, it was pouring rain, and said, "Oh, there's an alarm beeping in my car, a flat tire alarm." And so Chris went out and he had a bike, a pump, a foot pump in his car, and he pumped up Ike's tires. And he said after that, Ike became, couldn't do anything wrong by Ike. They became good friends. So Ike eventually took him to Mar-a-Lago, introduced him to the sort of the Trump inner circle. He met Donald Trump. He met Elon Musk. and he met Jared and Ivan.

0: Ivanka Trump, Jared Kushner and Ivanka Trump as well. So yeah, now he had a connection, and when he applied for a presidential pardon for his offences that were committed 15 years earlier, it was eventually granted with the support of the FBI, who said that Chris had been helping them for the last, 10 years.
1: Now, obviously, he was out and moving around and, living in the States and still working. So as far as the felonies went, and, what was the importance of the pardon? What were they sort of prohibiting him from doing?
0: Well, travel was the big thing. So every time he used to leave the country and or come back in, he was questioned extensively. So he'd be taken aside and spend an hour or 2 hours while they went back over his offences and asked what he was doing. And the deportation threat was still there. So eventually he could be deported. The deportation was stayed while he was continuing to help the FBI. They had to write a report every 6 months, I think, saying that he was still helping them. So that was obviously a huge inconvenience. And as he was building these big companies in the US, these startups, he had this fear that eventually he'd have to leave.
1: Yeah, right. So what's he doing now? I mean, you mentioned he's just bought this pub in Mwilumbah, which is his hometown, but what's he doing sort of more broadly?
0: Well, he just after his pardon and he got US citizenship, he eventually sold his digital forensics company to a firm called Cellebrite, which is huge in this industry. If the law enforcement anywhere in the world want to crack into a phone, they use this technology. He sold it for $200 million. So he has a bit of money to play with. But he decided, as I asked him, what did you do with the money? Did you buy a supercar or yacht or supermodels or taking a mickey out of that tech bro lifestyle?
1: Yeah.
0: And he said, no, I bought a super pub with a super view. So he bought his local pub, the Riverview Hotel in Mwilumbah, for $18 million. And
1: wow.
0: And he runs that as well as still being chief technology officer for Cellebrite, which is a full-time job. Cellebrite's a big company with about 1,300 employees. So he works through the night on Teams meetings and Zoom calls and things like that. And during the day, he goes to the pub where he and his dad have helped renovate it. They've upgraded all the rooms. And then when he's got a bit of spare time, he tinkers around with his collection of 1980s robots, which he's obsessed with.
1: So is he single man? He's not married or anything like that?
0: Oh, he was married, and I think that might have fallen apart. Yes, I'm not sure of his dating status at the moment.
1: The reason I delve is because it's so fun. I mean, I've lived in many a country town sort of working through radio, my radio career, and it's whatever if someone comes to town, especially someone as high profile as the new publican, they're always, oh, look, this eligible bachelor. I mean, he's very much an eligible bachelor, being a multi-millionaire. But anyway, good luck to him. Wow, gosh, what a fascinating tale. What sort of a guy was he? What's he like?
0: Oh, he's very engaging. He's nerdy. He's into his robots and computer hardware and building trains and things like that.
1: Yeah.
0: But he's also very open. Most really wealthy people aren't don't want to sit down and sort of detail all of their woes and their path down into the hole and then their redemption back out of it.
1: Yeah.
0: But he is happy to talk about it. And as I said at the start, he told my friend and that's how I found out about it.
1: What a scoop, Adam. That would have just, you're a Walkley Award-winning journalist and all of a sudden into your lap falls this incredible story.
0: Yeah,
1: this unknown
0: amazing,
1: guy.
0: Isn't it?
1: Yeah.
0: Yeah, that's right. And I really liked him. I thought he was a nice guy, and it would be a shame if that streaming series wasn't made. I think it would be a terrific 6-parter or something.
1: Oh, totally. I'd watch. I'd be tuning in. You should get your claws into that one. Make it happen.
0: Mm.
1: All right. Well, there you go. What are you working on at the moment, Adam?
0: Oh, well, today it's a story about the it's back to the Gulf, the Persian Gulf. So I'm doing a story about the Houthis, the Red Sea, Yemen, and Saudi Arabia's nuclear deal. So it's a bit different from Chris Wade and the hacking multimillionaire.
1: My goodness. All right. Well, thank you so much for sharing Chris's story with us. Do you think you'll be heading back up to Moolambar to have a drink with him anytime?
0: I think I will, you know. I think whenever I'm back up there, I'll call into the hotel and have a chat with him. So I hope he
1: Excellent.
0: likes the story.
1: Yeah, I hope he does. I'm sure I liked it. I enjoyed it. You can actually read Adam Harvey's story now. Do you know the name of the article? People want to look it up?
0: I think if you just Googled Chris Wade, it'd come up, but
1: Yeah.
0: it was on 7:30 last night as well, so you could see it on iView.
1: Sure. Okay. Yeah. Check it out on iView or just, look up Chris Wade. You'll find the ABC article written by Adam Harvey. Thank you so much for joining us.
0: No worries. A pleasure, Fairlie. Thanks for talking to me.
1: There you go. Walkley Award-winning journalist Adam Harvey bringing the story of Chris Wade. It's coming up to 5 o'clock here at ABC Illawarra. After five, there has been a topping ceremony, or sorry, a topping out ceremony at Shell Harbour Hospital, which means that they've done the top floor. Now, there was a media circus or a scrum there earlier today. Ryan Park, the Health Minister and member for Keir, spoke to media in regards to the services available at the hospital and a couple of other issues locally were touched on too. We'll bring that news to you. Also, the Dragons may have been having, a bit of a lackluster season. Let's be quite honest about that. However, there is something to celebrate. That being Dragons co-captain and former Eel Clint Gutherson preparing to celebrate his 250th NRL game this Sunday. Just in regards to the Twister, the question was, of course, what sport has been added to the lineup for the 2028 Olympics? No right answers. Pete said golf. No, Peter, that is incorrect. We had a couple of other guesses which have now been deleted from my little system here, so I can't tell you what they were. But anyway, if you know the answer, 1300 973 300. It is coming up to news time here at ABC Illawarra.
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3: 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Mate, we've got the bush, we've got the beach, awesome locals. We've got awesome cafes. Yeah, it's amazing. The fresh air, trees, the Wadi Wadi track, the lookouts, the beach. Yeah, swim between the flags.
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5: Story with ABC News. The Prime Minister has opened the Labor Party's 50th National Conference in Adelaide. Anthony Albanese has announced an expansion of the federal PRAC payment scheme to students in a further 10 allied health courses in a speech focused on cost of living measures. The Prime Minister has also announced the federal government will establish a Fair Work Court in a push to resolve workplace disputes faster. He says the court would be headed by expert judges in consultation with the Fair Work Commission. And in a veiled swipe at One Nation, Anthony Albanese has told the party faithful that the genuine frustrations of Australians deserve a practical response, not just an emotional one.
6: And while you can go a long way in politics for a long time by raging against the system that you're a part of without a plan to fix it, or blaming people who cannot defend themselves for a problem they did not cause, that doesn't build anything. It doesn't change anything. It doesn't take our country forward.
5: Meanwhile, Labor backbencher Ed Husic says the clock is ticking for the federal government to introduce a tax on gas exports. Delegates are debating gas policy at the national conference, with Labor's draft national platform calling for the party to ensure Australians get a fairer return for their natural resources. The Prime Minister has ruled out a new tax on gas exports amid a global fuel crisis. But speaking on the sidelines of the conference, Mr. Husic says most Australians feel the country's being ripped off by the big gas companies.
7: The clock is ticking. I think Australians will expect at some point this decision gets made. Labor has a chance to be able to show, particularly to the broader public, that it's got the steel in the spine to be able to make a call that's in really the nation's long-term interest.
8: More than 76,000 Australians found work last month as the nation's unemployment rate remained steady. Unemployment held at 4.4% in June, seasonally adjusted. NAB chief economist Sally Old says despite the unemployment rate remaining steady, there are some signs the job market is softening.
9: From October last year all the way through to March of this year, unemployment rate was very comfortably in a range just between 4.1 to 4.3%. And now what's happened in the second quarter of this year is that we seem to have broken to the top side of that range and consolidated around, you know, something just below 4.5%.
8: 11 staff and

0: Adelaide Hospital have become unwell and a dozen emergency hospital beds have been closed after the accidental release of mosquito repellent inside. The incident occurred at Flinders Medical Centre, one of Adelaide's largest public hospitals, at around 2:30 this morning. South Australia's Chief Health Executive Robin Lawrence says 11 staff reported serious to minor symptoms after the mosquito repellent brought in the patient's bag was accidentally released. She says no patients have become unwell.
1: All patients are safe and none have become unwell as a result of the incident. Of course, the emergency department is very busy, having 12 bays closed, and the MFS remains on site at the present time.
0: A Jewish community leader has told the Royal Commission on Anti-Semitism and Social Cohesion his colleague was abused during a visit to the site of the Bondi shootings. Georgia Lenton-Williams has more.
2: Co-CEO of the Executive Council of Australian Jewry, Peter Wertheim, told the Royal Commission's hearing in Melbourne his colleague was verbally abused yesterday during a goodwill visit to the Bondi shooting site. He said despite the fact that police and media were present, one of his colleagues was accosted at the site where 15 innocent people were killed. Mr. Wertheim said it's reflective of Australia's social environment. Representatives from the New South Wales and Victorian governments have also fronted the Commission this afternoon, speaking about funding arrangements for security measures protecting Jewish communities.
0: 26 firefighters from New South Wales will travel to the United States to help respond to bushfires across the country. They'll be part of a contingent of 74 firefighters deployed from across Australia and New Zealand who will leave from Sydney tomorrow. Superintendent Peter Marshall says the crews may spend up to 5 weeks in the US providing special assistance in aviation, supervision and plant operations.
3: The US sent firefighters across to Australia in 2019 and 2020 through our darkest fire seasons, and it's only good and proper that we are able to repay the favour and send firefighters back to assist them when they too are in trouble.
0: In finance, the ASX 200 has closed up 0.18% to 8,839 and setting a new 20-day high. Oil is up, global benchmark Brent crude trading at $88.22 US a barrel. Gold is at $4,119 US an ounce and the dollar is higher. It's buying just over to 70 US cents. To the weather for tomorrow, isolated showers about the southern and central inland areas, the adjacent western slopes and ranges in the south coast tending to be scattered on the far southern ranges. For Sydney, an overnight low of 6, that'll be followed by a sunny day, a top of 17, sunny on Saturday with a top of 20. It's 5:05.
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5: Good afternoon, chilly old arvos, a bit of wind picking up, chilly wind. At that, we'll get on to Tom Saunders from the ABC Weather Department very soon to find out what's happening over the next few days. We'll also talk about a big celebration happening at the Dragons. Yes, co-captain Clint Gutherson is preparing to celebrate his 250th NRL game this Sunday. He spoke to the media earlier today, reminiscing on his careers at the Eels, of course, and the future of the team. That's coming up very soon. Next, though, we'll find out what happened this morning when media addressed it wasn't really the media that we're addressing. It was speakers such as politicians. Ryan Park addressed the media at the topping out ceremony at the Shell Harbour Hospital. We'll hear what they had to say about the development coming up very soon here at ABC Illawarra.
4: 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Weather.
5: Very hard when you can't form sentences when you're talking. All right, tomorrow around Wollongong, sunny and 16. Saturday, sunny and 20. Mostly sunny on Sunday and 18. Much the same Monday. Down the coast around Nowra, tomorrow sunny and 17. Saturday and Sunday, sunny and 19. Much the same Monday. And in the Highlands, morning frost tomorrow, 0 degrees overnight and 11 degrees tomorrow. Saturday, sunny and 13. Sunday, same Monday, sunny and 15 degrees. Looking at the current temperatures, 14 in Albion Park, 15 in Bulambi, 14 in Kiama, 7 in Mossvale and 13 degrees in Nowra.
4: Traffic.
5: Things good down around the south coast. Around Wollongong, a little bit slow going north and southbound, mainly south. On the M1, particularly coming into Northcliff Drive, not too bad though, heading north. Other than that, no huge problems. 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

0: Chandler, who attended the hospital's press conference earlier on today. Brooke, good afternoon.
1: Good afternoon.
0: Thanks for joining us. Look, just remind us what will be offered from the new hospital.
1: Yes, so we'll have an expanded emergency department, we'll have a specialised elective surgery unit, rehab and aged care, paediatric assessment unit, acute medical services, an expanded mental health service, as well as a new drug and alcohol unit. It'll also feature an outpatient clinic and a helipad, which is quite exciting for that portion of our region. It overlooks at a beautiful view of the escarpment, and I got to see that today while standing on the roof where the helipad will be installed. It'll also feature a huge car park that's close to public transport. For those that don't know, it's off Dunmore Road there, which is close to Shell Harbour Junction train station. We also heard that it's the first new public hospital for the region in over 40 years, and it'll service one of the fastest growing regions in the state, which is quite a big deal. Construction began in October 2024, and we heard today that it's on track to be finished by the end of 2027, so the end of next year. One important thing that we did discuss while on the roof of the new hospital today was that pre- and postnatal care services will be available in the hospital, but not a birthing unit. And we've known this for a while, but we used today to go back to the health minister to ask where the future of birthing at the new hospital is at, and why that unit does not exist. And the minister, as he had done previously, pointed to a what he calls an international shortage in midwives, and that if a person is to give birth in our region, that will still have to happen in Wollongong and Shoalhaven. So take a listen.
2: Yeah, not yet. We haven't got a commitment around birthing here. We've got a commitment around antenatal and postnatal services, but no birthing suite to date, and I can be very clear that we will have a shell in place, so the capacity will be built there. As soon as we're in a situation where I'm confident that we can secure the staff on a permanent basis, particularly midwives and obstetric staff, then we will look to setting it up. But I'm not going to start a unit that we're not going to be getting staff for. And at the moment, the pressure on midwives at the Wollongong Hospital is significant. The recruitment is a challenge. It's something that we're working with the Nurses and Midwives Association on, something that I'm working with the Chief Midwife on. But it's not just a problem locally. It's not even a problem nationally. It's a problem internationally around midwifery. It is a challenging course. It is a challenging demand on those individuals, and we just don't have the staff to set up that here. I know it's something that Anna and the community have been advocating for, and they should continue to advocate it. What I can tell the community is it's not off into the never-never. It's something that we are looking at, but I'm not prepared to put a timeline on that at the moment.
3: You are promoting maternity services like midwifery-led clinics, doctor-led clinics, midwifery group practices, pre- and postnatal care, but you're pointing to staffing issues. So you're able to staff for those, but you still can't have a baby here.
2: Yeah, well, midwifery services, antenatal, postnatal, is different to birthing services. What I need to make sure is that we've got around-the-clock coverage when it comes to birthing services. And at the moment, what we've been able to do is concentrate that at Wollongong to make sure that the district is supported through the staff that we do have. But it's not something that is going to be off into the never-never or never forgotten, never thought about again. That's not the approach.
0: So that's Health Minister at the topping out ceremony at Shell Harbour Hospital today, speaking about birthing units. The Minister provided an update as well on a potential cancer treatment centre at Bowral Hospital. Brooke, what did he have to say?
1: So essentially, the state government has requested a business case to be prepared by the end of the year to consider the potential costs and resources that are needed to establish a cancer treatment centre in a disused area of the Bowral Public Hospital. Now, this follows a parliamentary petition from Wollondilly MP Judy Hannan. It was lodged earlier this year, and it received a combined 16,000 online and papers signatures, so quite a lot there. And in response, the health minister said that he's keen to see it happen, but of course there's a lot of logistics that have to be measured and assessed.

0: best. He said that he would prefer the service remain in public hands and be offered by a public operator, but he said today that that's probably too early to say whether that will actually happen.
1: Yeah, look, I want to make sure that we can deliver cancer services in that region in the most equitable and efficient way possible. Now, that's always with the lens around delivery through the public system. I understand that, but we've got to make sure that we do it in a way that's equitable and efficient. So I'll continue to work through that with Judy and with the team at the South Western Sydney Local Health District, as well as the local community. I've had a number of meetings about this issue with Judy, and I'll continue to engage with her. I don't have an update on which I can say one way or another at this stage, but I understand the issue.
2: Okay, Brooke, what else did you garner from today's press conference?
0: So earlier this week, the ABC revealed that there has been six incidents involving falling tools and building materials reported to the industry regulator at BlueScope in Port Kembla, and that's in the 8 months since number six blast furnace reline contractor Jack McGrath was killed by a falling beam. Now, Shell Harbour MP Anna Watson, she's been quite vocal about safety at BlueScope, and she told us today that she's been in touch with Mr. McGrath's family on two occasions since his death, and she spoke out about the story that was published on the ABC's website yesterday and said that she hopes that the safety measures at BlueScope are better prioritised.
3: Look, I did, and whenever you hear stories like this, for any parent or any, workmates, it's devastating. I've met with Jack's parents now on two separate occasions and his family, and this is something that they will never ever get over. It is something that they will live with for the rest of their lives. We've lost a young life unnecessarily. I know WorkSafe have done their investigations and they are their own agency, but I would call on any workplace, including BlueScope, to ensure when you are looking at WHS and the protocols around that and the risk assessments that are done, that they are done in line with the Act and that they are done not only once but double-checked and triple-checked if need be. We can't afford to lose lives at work. When somebody goes to work, we expect them to return home in the same state that they left. And I know that Jack's family are now strong advocates for work health and safety, and I understand why. As for the other incidents that have occurred, again, that didn't result in deaths, but that is beside the point. When somebody is injured, it is a warning sign that systems aren't working properly, and those systems need to be addressed immediately.
2: There you go. That is the media being addressed this morning at a topping out ceremony at Shell Harbour's new hospital. And I was speaking with Brooke Chandler from the ABC. It is 16 minutes past five.
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2: 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Hi, Derek.
5: Good afternoon, Fairlie. On Mount Ousley, all the lanes of the M1 Princes Motorway are open again. One of the northbound lanes was closed. There was a broken down truck blocking one lane just near Clive Bissell Drive. That truck has been towed out of the way and traffic is now back to normal through that area. At Wilton, Picton Road has some fairly heavy westbound traffic from Greenway Parade towards the Hume Motorway. The other direction is looking fine. Your trip between Wilton and Cataract trouble-free for this time of the afternoon. At Cringilla, southbound traffic just starting to slow on Spring Hill Road at Five Islands Road. To public transport, no major issues to report for South Coast Line or Southern Highlands Line trains. You can check the latest at transportnsw.info or check a transport app. And the traffic information is at Live Traffic.
2: Thank you very much, Derek. There you go, Derek Peterson of the Transport Management Centre. Hey, very soon we will hear from Clint Gutherson. Yes, a fan favourite for both the Eels and the Dragons, a co-captain of the Dragons, preparing to celebrate his 250th NRL game this Sunday. He did speak to media earlier today, reminiscing on his career, also the future of the team. That's coming up very soon here at ABC Illawarra. Let's get on some music, though. What about some Cheap Trick? Yeah, that'll do. On ABC Illawarra, 17 past five.

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0: And I'm joined now by ABC meteorologist Tom Saunders. Good afternoon, Tom.
2: Good afternoon, Feli.
0: It's become quite chilly. I can see the wind in the trees outside my window, and the temperature's dropped significantly over the past 2 hours. It's that time of year, though, isn't it?
2: Well, it is that time of year, but also we have a cool change that's actually pushing through the Illawarra right now. So that temperature will continue to drop fairly rapidly tonight. Now, ahead of the cool change, it was another mostly sunny and mild winter's day and dry westerly winds. We hit 19 at Bulambi. That was 2 above average. Mossvale hit 12 degrees. But as you said, it's becoming colder now. We're already down to 7 degrees in Mossvale, and Bulambi sitting on 15 right now. Temperatures continuing to drop tonight. So there'll be areas of frost to start Friday for the higher ground, then another sunny day with westerly winds 15 to 25 kilometres per hour. Wollongong 8 to 16 tomorrow, Nowra 5 to 17. And for the highlands, we're looking at a low of 0 degrees and then a maximum of 11 degrees. Now, Saturday, a cold start, areas of frost, then a sunny day, 19 to 20 for the coast, 11 for the highlands. Sunday, mostly sunny, 18 to 19 for the coast, and again, low teens for the highlands, and then staying sunny on Monday. The next chance of rain across the Illawarra is not until around Wednesday next week.
0: Okay, and will that be much rain?
2: Look, it's at the moment, modelling isn't really agreeing on what's going to happen. They all agree a front's going to come through. If it's just a passing front, couple of showers. If a low forms up along that front, we could get a little bit more. But at this stage, it's too early to say.
0: All right. Tom, thank you for joining us.
2: Okay, cheers.
1: From North Wollongong to Nowra.
3: From your street, your street to your suburb. Nobody knows the Illawarra like we do.

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1: It is 23 minutes past five. We'll get some news headlines in about 7 minutes. And in time to relax, we will catch up with Australian country artist Alex Mather coming to Wollongong's La La La's this weekend. Illawarra Dragons fullback Clint Gutho Gutherson is about to celebrate the 250th game in his NRL career. The former Eel and now Dragons co-captain reflected on his NRL journey ahead of this milestone game on Sunday against the Titans. He spoke to media earlier today.
2: Was there ever a point you thought maybe you wouldn't get to this point?
3: Oh, not really, to be honest. I always believed in myself and what I could do, and injuries are part of the game. It's everyone goes through them, and it's how you respond and move on from and learn from, and it's put a lot of resilience in myself and character building in those times, and it's just created the person, the player I am, and hopefully there's a few more games left in the tank, but it's just a part of the game, and you get to enjoy the roller coaster of rugby league, and this year's been no different. So go out there and enjoy the game and enjoy the rest of the year.
4: Big announcement earlier in the week, Dean Young officially named head coach. Talk to me about what your reaction was personally and the reaction of the playing group.
3: Yeah, huge, mate. Obviously, congrats to Dino, but I've been a big supporter of Dan for a long time. And I've been really here for 2 years, and you could see that it was definitely in him. And our part mate, he's got all the support from the boys, and get a few more coming in next year. But our main focus now is just to continue on what he's built and finish the year off strong.
4: You mentioned you got a few coming in next year. We spoke to Val Holmes last week, and he was talking about his excitement to shift to the wing. You potentially shifting to the centres, and said that there's been a few conversations around that. Just talk to us about your kind of perspective on that shift, and if you're looking forward to that, if it does come.
3: Yeah, I'll be pumped. I've always said my whole career, it doesn't matter where I play, I play pretty similar. It's about getting reps in, and if Dino and the staff think that's the best move, it's something that we're going to do over the preseason. And you get a preseason to get some different stories. So obviously filled in there this year for a couple games and wasn't the greatest, but it's just the way it was. You sort of just go there and try to do a job. But I'm sure they sit down at the end of the year and put out what their 17 is or what the best options are, and they'll let us know as soon as possible. But I'm the same as Val. You know, we just want to play, and we're at the end of our career where we just want to win, and it doesn't matter where you play.
5: If you look back on your career, what are some of your highlights, you think, and some of the things, you know, you look back and say, oh, I wish this didn't happen?
3: Oh, mate, there's lots. You can always find a pro and a con in all years of footy. And, mate, I'm just proud of the person I am, the teammate I am. It's not about the footy. It's about leaving a mark on a team, on people, and helping people achieve their goals. And that's something I've sort of laid my hat on my whole career is helping people. And people don't always remember the games or the wins. It's what you left on the club or the individual. So a lot of that stuff is off the field, and I've been lucky enough to play. This is my 14th year, so been playing for a long time and still love it from the day I started to now. So got a lot more to prove, and we've got a bigger back end of the year to enjoy.
6: What's your advice for younger players who, you know, might be looking for a career in professional rugby league, you know, to help them get to 250 games in their future?
3: Enjoy the roller coaster. It's a strange old sport, rugby league, but that's why we love it. You never know what's going to happen. And as I said, you need a lot of resilience in this game. And I think those tough times build that. Not everything's perfect. You can never just comes to you. You've got to earn it. And I'm lucky enough that, as I said, this is my 14th year, and I still love it as much as I did back then. So nothing's changed for me. It's about working hard, and you work hard, good things happen.
6: And you're not quitting anytime soon, right? Like, I mean, do you have any plans for what you want the next 100 games to look like, and any strategies?
3: I'll get another 100, but mate, look, that's what it is. You just got to enjoy. You never know when your last game, your last season is going to be. And I always say, you got to live your life. You got to spend your money when you got it, and that's what I live by. You know, you never know when it could be your last day, and I've always lived by that. I got taught that as a kid, and it's something I've always lived by. So I think that's why I enjoy footy so much. I enjoy competing, because you just never know when it's going to end.
4: Not looking too far into the future, but you mentioned how much you love footy, and it's been such a big part of your life for so long. Is it something that post-career you've thought that you want to remain in footy when that time comes? Is it really important to you that you do remain in footy in some capacity?
3: Oh, I'd love to, obviously. That's the dream. You'd love to be a part of a coaching staff with the team. And as I said, I love helping people and helping other people be better. And I've captained for a long time, and as I

0: said you're never the perfect captain, but you could help young kids coming through and build what you want to instill in people. And I'd love to stay a part of the game, but you never know what coaches want, what they need. And I'd love to be a back five coach or something, but mate, hopefully that's down the track. And you just never know. You get the right club, you get the right people, and I'm loving it here at St. George. So we're on the right track with who we've got coming next year, and with the signing of Dino and how much he loves this club. It's special to be a part of, and hopefully I can help this young squad and this team into the finals, obviously, hopefully next year, but into the next decade.
1: You mentioned helping people, but yep. Who's helped you throughout 250 games?
0: Oh, I've had a lot of people help me. Obviously, I had Brad at Parramatta for a decade there, and I was very lucky to have him. He was like a father to me, a second dad, they used to call it. And I love that bloke with everything I got. I owe him a lot. He backed me to the death. And obviously, Shane, for getting me here, you appreciate all the little things. But there's been so many people, my parents, my partner, Jess, she's been through it all. She's just stood there and been my rock when times get hard. They're the ones that people don't see, but I probably don't tell them enough how much they mean to me. But again, you probably look back at the end of your career and really sit down and thank them. And I'm just very fortunate that my girls get to see me at this stage in their life and get to enjoy this with me. So yeah, there's a lot of people out there that you probably forget about as well. We had coaches galore coming through the grades as well. So I'm just very fortunate, mate. And yeah, hopefully we've got a few more years left.
2: Oh, there you go. Very reflective fullback for the Dragons, and also co-captain Clint Gutherson, or Gutho, celebrating his 250th game in his NRL career this Sunday against the Titans. Yeah, go the Dragons. Would it be a third win for this season? I can't keep up. All right, it is now 5:30 here at ABC Illawarra. We'll hear about a sick seal coming up in a mere moment. First, though, time for some news headlines with Hayley Prenter. Good afternoon.
3: Good afternoon, Fairley. The Prime Minister has addressed the Labor Party's 50th National Conference in Adelaide. Anthony Albanese has announced an expansion of the federal PRAC payment scheme to students in a further 10 allied health courses in a speech focused on cost of living measures. The Prime Minister has announced the federal government will establish a Fair Work Court in a push to resolve workplace disputes faster. Anthony Albanese says the court would be headed by expert judges in consultation with the Fair Work Commission. In a veiled swipe at One Nation, Anthony Albanese has told the party faithful that the genuine frustrations of Australians deserve a practical response, not just an emotional one. Labor backbencher Ed Husic says the clock is ticking for the federal government to introduce a tax on gas exports. Delegates are today debating gas policy at the ALP National Conference in Adelaide, with Labor's draft national platform calling for the party to ensure Australians get a fairer return for their natural resources. The Prime Minister has ruled out a new tax on gas exports amid a global fuel crisis. But speaking on the sidelines of the conference, Mr. Husic says most Australians feel the country's being ripped off by big gas companies. A squad of 26 firefighters from New South Wales will travel to the US to help respond to bushfires across the country. They will be part of a contingent of 74 firefighters deployed from across Australia and New Zealand, leaving tomorrow from Sydney Airport. Superintendent Peter Marshall says the crews may spend up to 5 weeks in the US, providing specialist assistance in aviation, supervision and plant operation roles. And para swimmer Tim Hodge will carry the King's baton at the opening ceremony of the Commonwealth Games in Glasgow tomorrow. Olympic champion pole vaulter Nina Kennedy has been named Australia's flag bearer. Hodge is a six-time Paralympic medalist and three-time Commonwealth Games medalist, but says he's surprised to be given the honour. To the weather for tomorrow in Wollongong, it's sunny, a top of 16 degrees. In Barrel, there will be morning frost, but otherwise sunny, tops of 11 degrees. And in Nowra, mostly sunny, tops of 17 degrees. Back to you, Fairley.
2: Hayley, what's your favourite sport that you'll be excited to watch in the Commonwealth program?
3: I love the swimming, Fairley. Yeah. Definitely the swimming.
2: That's because we do well in it, right?
3: Yeah, exactly. Like, if we're going to take it out, I'm going to watch that one.
2: Yeah, exactly. Yeah, I'm looking forward to the gymnastics. Artistic gymnastics is always very fun. What else? I don't know about the – what else, really? Oh, there's probably – That's probably it. The swimming and the gymnastics are probably the two that I'll really, really look out

0: for. There's been a few that have been excluded, including badminton, cricket, diving, hockey, rugby sevens, squash, table tennis, including the para table tennis and triathlon and the para triathlon. So it's a paired back games this year. But nonetheless, it's going to be very exciting. No doubt it's always good to have a bit of Aussie spirit and pride when you go about your life watching Australian sport. People are doing really well on a world stage. Hey, this is not a great story. Hopefully it will have a good ending though. Orca is monitoring an injured fur seal at Kalala Bay. Ashley Ryan is the president of Orca and joins me now. Ashley, good afternoon.
1: Thanks for having me.
0: Tell us about this seal. When were you first notified about it?
1: Yeah, so we first got the call early last week about this seal, and unfortunately it was showing very poor signs of mobility. So it does have a significant injury to the lower half of its body.
0: Do you know what the injury is or how it was caused?
1: Yeah, we're not 100% sure how it was caused, but we have seen similar injuries that have been caused by shark bites. Mm. So we think that potentially it's predation.
0: Is a fur seal quite a common sort of creature for that part of the world?
1: Yeah, it certainly is. So there's resident colonies of seals that live just off Jervis Bay at Drum and Drumsticks. But at this time of year in the winter months, we see lots of seals all along the coast hauling out on our beaches.
0: All right. So what happens now? Will Orca continue to monitor the seal?
1: Yeah, so we want to keep a really close eye on this seal and monitor it very closely. We're watching its body condition and its mobility. So it is showing some good signs of entering and exiting the water every day, but we just want to make sure it's feeding and maintaining good body condition.
0: Is it? Does it have like its little friends with it?
1: There has been another seal reported in the area. That one seems to be okay. It's been exhibiting very good behaviours like thermoregulating, which is very normal. But when we've seen it hauling out, it's been on its own.
0: Okay, all right. So what's the concern? I mean, if its status does go downhill, does Orca intervene?
1: Yeah, so we believe that intervention is always the last step when it does come to seals. They're wild animals. They're incredibly resilient. But we do want to watch for certain signs that do indicate that their condition is declining. So we're in that monitoring stage at the moment, and we will keep a very close eye on it. And so if it does decline further in the next coming days, we will recommend that a vet does an assessment on the seal, and then potentially that could lead to euthanasia, or maybe the vet would agree that ongoing monitoring was necessary.
0: Oh my goodness. Would there ever be the instance that it would be sort of taken in and rehabilitated?
1: So only smaller seals, like less than a meter long, can go into rehab, and it's not a common thing in this part of the world, unfortunately. There's not a lot of facilities that take seals in for like a rehab and release program.
0: Oh my gosh, they're so cute, fur seals. How big is this one?
1: They are incredibly cute. Seals are my absolute favourite. Yeah. This one is about a metre and a half long, so it is an adult seal.
0: Oh my goodness, the babies are so adorable, and oh my God, the big ones. So look, I imagine that people would be seeing the seal. Is there any concern of, you know, the public approaching it or anything like that?
1: Yeah, so often seals just need space to rest and recover. We do ask people that if you see the seal, keep your distance and give us a call on the Orca 24-hour rescue hotline 9415-3333 and let us know if you see it, because we didn't have any sightings today. We looked for it all day and weren't able to locate it, so we are relying on members of the public calling us and letting us know if they see it.
0: Oh, gosh, I feel sad for this seal. Seals are such beautiful creatures, aren't they?
1: They certainly are. Like I said, they're my absolute favourite and they are the cutest. And the more time people look at seals and see seals, like, I guarantee they'll fall in love with them too.
0: Why do you love them?
1: Like when I joined Orca, I was like the whale girl. It was all about the whales and the dolphins. And like I said, like the more time you spend time with them, like they really are, I don't love saying that they're the puppies of the sea, but they are the puppies of the sea. They're just so cute. Seeing them in the water and then when they haul out, they're just like lazing around and super sleepy and really, really cute.
0: They probably have big teeth, I imagine.
1: Yeah, they certainly do. That's why it's really, and they can move really, really fast on land. So giving them plenty of space is really important.
0: Have you ever patted a seal? Oh, I shouldn't ask if you've patted a seal, because we're not encouraging that type of behaviour.

0: right.
1: Okay, what's the best contact for orca, Ashley?
0: So our rescue hotline on 94153333.
1: All right, keep an eye out for the seal. Let Orca know if you've seen it. They need to keep their eye on it. Ashley, thanks for joining us.
0: Thanks so much for having me.
1: Oh, my gosh, how cute is a seal? I've heard a lot of cute stories about seals. All right, it is 22 minutes to 6 here at ABC Illawarra, the time, and I want to catch up with Melinda James. Hello.
2: Hey, Fairly.
1: Do you remember when you broke news to me about the World Cup?
2: Oh, which bit of news was that again? I can't remember.
1: That's that it was on. That it was.
2: Oh, that was on.
1: Well, I'm well across the fact that the Comm games start tomorrow.
2: Tonight,
1: really, with the ceremony, I suppose.
2: Yeah, I think when does it? 4:45 or something. The opening ceremony starts, something like that, in the morning.
1: Right.
2: Tomorrow morning.
1: Is it that early?
2: Yeah.
1: Oh gosh. Okay.
2: Because like evening time, Glaswegian time.
1: Are we excited? Are you excited? No.
2: Yeah, look, I'm struggling to get excited.
1: Why?
2: But, well, look, I will once it's on, I reckon, because I love a bit of sport. Everyone knows I love a bit of sport. But I feel like this whole fewer sports crunched in together, the swimming and athletics on at the same time because it's over a shorter period with not much stuff. And I don't know, I feel like the Commonwealth Games is really going to have to do something if it's going to survive.
1: Right, okay.
2: Yeah. You know how Victoria...
1: What do you mean, do something?
2: Well...
1: I mean, I think that's what they've done. This is the something, is it not? To try and make it sustainable?
2: I think this is what can we do in a couple of years to get someone, anyone to host it who's got some infrastructure and will have fewer sports over a shorter period of time. And it will be just those sports where Commonwealth countries kind of excel. Your lawn bowls, your netball, your, you know, that sort of
1: thing. Is it a bit weird because... As a Commonwealth countries, like is it aging this concept of the Commonwealth all getting together?
2: Yeah, maybe.
1: Because I think it's a little bit like
2: it does feel very old fashioned.
1: It does, like the conquerors, all the little countries that they conquered getting together and playing sport together. I don't know, it feels a bit something.
2: Even though a stack of Commonwealth nations are republics.
1: Well, why are they still in it?
2: Yeah, you know, warm and fuzzies. I don't know.
1: A few medals.
2: So they can do the Commonwealth Games, yeah.
1: Right.
2: And this is the thing. I mean, you know, we're going to romp it in the swimming. It's kind of like, yeah, why does anyone else bother turning up?
1: Yeah.
2: Not that I think winning is everything. It's all about the participation.
1: Sort of journey, yeah. Yes.
2: But anyway, look, I will get excited when it's up and running. And you hear some of the lovely stories and some great performances, that sort of thing. But, yeah, at the moment I'm not quite there yet.
1: Okay. All right. Fair enough. Thank you for your honesty.
2: Just being honest, yeah.
1: Mm.
2: Do you want to know what's happening?
1: I'd love to know. I mean, that's why you're here. Sorry, go on. What's happening tomorrow on the show?
2: A couple of things. We will talk book clubs with people starting up more and more book clubs. This one's in a pub where a bunch of strangers can get together and you just register and come to a book club. We know that people love this because we've got the Southern Highlands Writers Festival on at the moment, and Nick will be up there doing the morning show live from the window of the bookshop Barrel there on Bong Bong Street. So he will be in the window, like, you know, like Mannequin.
1: He'll be like a mannequin.
2: Yeah, like what was that movie?
1: I know the one you mean, but Daryl Hannah was in it, wasn't she?
2: No, it was Splash. It was some other 80s
1: one.
2: Goddess.
1: She turned into like a mannequin and then
2: someone
1: stole her. Yeah, I know the one. Anyway, hopefully Nick won't get stolen.
2: Yeah, we built this city on rock and roll. Wasn't this that song from that movie?
1: I don't know.
2: Was it called Mannequin? No.
1: I think it was.
2: Was it?
1: Yeah, let's find out.
2: Crikey.
1: This is
2: I can't
1: the beauty
2: remember.
1: Of modern technology. Anyway, tell me what
2: anyway,
1: else
2: Anyway, maybe
1: going
2: Nick
1: on while
2: Weinberger
1: I find
2: will
1: out.
2: Freeze and then... As the show comes on, he will come alive like the mannequin. And it had that actor who was in everything. Like he was always the kind of soppy guy.
1: It was called Mannequin 1987.
2: Oh, well, there we go.
1: And do you know who the lead was?
2: Yeah.
1: Goodness, I never realised this. Kim Cattrall.
2: Oh, right. No way.
1: Yes.
2: She was the mannequin.
1: She was the
2: from
1: mannequin.
2: Sex and the City.
1: 100%.
2: Samantha.
1: Yes, correct.
2: Holy dooly. That's not my memory.
1: No, neither's mine. But that's okay.
2: There we go. Well, Google is our memory now, isn't it? Really? Like, I don't even know why I bother to say I have a memory.
1: All right. So anyway, we're talking book clubs.
2: Book clubs, but also, I don't know if you remember when we talked about the most dangerous playground in the country there in Berry, the Boongaree Nature Park. We have another one.
1: Oh, no.
2: This time in Appin. All these complaints about kids being shot off this slide.
1: Isn't that the
2: and
1: one
2: adults,
1: Paul
2: actually.
1: Scully went down? There's
2: a
1: video of him.
2: He went down and he came out at a clip out there. The bottom.
1: Just
2: he got,
1: grabbed his feet.
2: Got spat out and emerged and lived to tell the tale. But he gave it the thumbs up and the seal of approval. But it turns out a lot of people have been getting injured. So it's now being closed off. But this is a really interesting park in Appin that you'll learn more about.

0: It's got, there's a fair few dimensions to this story that we'll bring you tomorrow. Not only is it about dangerous slides, it's about Appen Road and the growth there in Appen and, you know, green spaces, all that sort of stuff. But mostly about how dangerous can and should a slide be in order to still be fun.
1: Just on books, a recommendation, I'm currently reading Remarkably Bright Creatures.
0: Oh, yeah.
1: Which I think they made into a movie with Sally Field. But it's quite a good book. Recommend it.
0: Yeah, novel.
1: It's about an octopus, yeah.
0: Oh, I love octopuses.
1: It's a family, it's a mystery, it's an octopus, it's got everything.
0: So the octopus is like the protagonist?
1: He's one of the, yeah, yes.
0: Wow,
1: yes.
0: Like a talking octopus?
1: Well, you have to read and find out.
0: Goodness.
1: All right, we'll hear you tomorrow morning, Mel, 5:30.
0: You will.
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1: And time to check the roads with Derek Peterson at the Transport Management Centre. Hey, Derek.
3: Hi, Fairley. Traffic generally looking pretty good across the region at the moment. No major problems to report. Just checking our camera at Albion Park, there is some fairly slow traffic on Tongara Road at Terry Street. Both directions there, also Terry Street quite slow southbound. On Mount Ousley, everything back to normal on the M1 Princess Motorway after that earlier truck breakdown. Was blocking a northbound lane earlier, but all the lanes are open now and not seeing any particularly heavy traffic anywhere on the motorway at the moment. At Wilton, that earlier heavy westbound traffic on Picton Road has now eased. Traffic moving pretty well in both directions there too. To public transport, we have no major problems to report for South Coast Line or Southern Highlands Line trains. Services running pretty much to time. You can check the latest on your service with a transport app or check the website transportnsw.info, and traffic information is at livetraffic.com.
1: Thank you very much, Derek.
4: Time to relax.
1: Yes, I hope you've had a lovely day. If you've been a bit stressed and anxious and worked up, just, you know, take a big deep breath. We're in this together, my friend. And listen to some music. Yes, we're about to catch up with Australian country artist Alec Mather. He's coming to Wollongong's La La La's this weekend with his Welcome to the Party tour. Saturday afternoon, you'll hear him. And this is a little bit of what you can expect. This song is called Hell Yeah on ABC La Warra. It's 5:45.

0: is the name of the song. Alex Mather, who is playing at La La La's this Saturday, and Alex joins me now. Hello.
1: Hey, how you doing?
0: Good. That was a very fun, upbeat song.
1: Thank you very much. It's a fun one to play.
0: Yeah, I bet. Tell us a bit about yourself. Where are you from?
1: So I'm based in Sydney at the moment, in Dural. So we're very lucky. We live on the back of our family, my wife's family property here. So I got my studio set up at the back, and it's a nice little spot. Very lucky.
0: Where did you grow up?
1: So I was born in Bundaberg, Queensland.
0: Yep.
1: And then moved a lot around North Queensland. And moved to Brisbane after school, and then to Sydney for music after that.
0: Right, hence the country vibe, obviously, coming from Bundaberg, yeah.
1: Yeah, well, like, I lived in Calliope, which is, like, on the pro bull riding tour, and when I moved there was only 300 mailing addresses. So wow. Super, super small, and we were so lucky because, yeah, like, there's not often you go to a rodeo where there's literally no one there and you can really do whatever you want. It was awesome.
0: So did you do bull riding as well?
1: Nah, I rode steers, but I would never get on the bulls.
0: They're pretty terrifying creatures.
1: Yeah, I got a mate who was on the bull riding tour. Taron Shergwin's his name, and he got injured, so now he does kind of like a man up podcast where they talk about mental health and stuff. But
0: yeah,
1: we go out and watch him ride on them, and I just ride the steers and let him do the big ones.
0: But the steers, I mean, that's still, you know, a pretty wild ride, isn't it?
1: It's good, but you know what you're like when you're younger. It's like they just throw anything in front of you and you have a go. You don't really think about getting hurt.
0: So when you grew up, like in Bundaberg and Calliope, did you have that real sort of country lifestyle with you had a property and animals and stuff, or was it more like small town kind of country vibes?
1: Kind of a bit of both. So we lived kind of on a block where our family were on the same block and everything like that. But then in Bundaberg, it's sugarcane farming. And one of my uncles had a sugarcane farm. So we go out there and ride dirt bikes and, just you could go literally as far as you wanted through this cane field until you realistically got bored and could come back and, head home. It was a nice little family community.
0: Yeah, nice. So how did you get into music then? What was your journey into being a singer-songwriter?
1: So my first thing was my whole career was different at the start. I was signed in the NRL with the Melbourne Storm, played Queensland Schoolboys, like all that was my whole life. And then I had a knee injury, which was just a meniscus tear, which is just meant to be like a 6-week recovery, and they botched the surgery. So it was a 6-month recovery.
0: Oh no.
1: Yeah. Awesome. Right. And so I started just playing guitar and posting on Facebook. And at that time, Facebook was the thing, you know, like you could post something and it'd get 50,000 views, kind of what TikTok does today.
0: Yeah, right.
1: And a manager from Sydney was like, hey, do you want to come to a writing camp? Now, at the time, playing footy, recovering, I say to my parents, hey, I'm going to go do a writing camp. And they're like, what is that and why? I'm like, that sounds fun, you know, I want to go learn to see what this is about. And just went down and sat in my first ever writing session and just fell in love with it and was like, oh, well, this is way better than running into 120 kilo forwards. Let's have a crack at this.
0: So were you already a musician? Like, could you already play guitar?
1: Yeah, I got my first guitar when I was 10, but I wouldn't say I could play it well. Right. I was just kind of like, I could play to a standard of I could play a song.
0: Yeah.
1: And I learn a lot of things by ear, but I didn't really know that back then. I was just kind of like, oh, I can play this or hear this song and I can play that. But getting into music now, I'm like, oh, I could have, you know, taken it a lot further, a lot earlier if I had known, you know, kind of what I know now. But yeah, just got a guitar for Christmas. I think I was 10. I was sick as a dog that Christmas. So I was just puking and playing guitar, which... What a great combo for my parents to listen to.
0: Yeah, I was going to say that you have a really big night when you're 17 on the tequilas and then you just can't drink tequila for like the next 20 years. It's good that you don't hear guitar and then have that association of feeling sick. So as far as the writing goes, I mean, people, I think we had a chat last Friday. I chatted with another ex-NRL player who's a musician down the South Coast. But had you been sort of,

0: good at English, and did you read and were you already sort of writing, or is this another thing that just came naturally to you?
1: I was horrible at school doing English. Because I would love to do things like I love writing, but not to like a structure of, you know, if someone's like, I want you to write this about this. I'm like, no, that bores me. But then I'd find myself just like journaling and pages and pages and pages. Or if someone didn't know how to write an email, they'd give it to me and I'd do the email for them. So I'd always have like the thing of writing. And then when it came to songwriting, I just really love Ryan Tedder of One Republic. I'm like a massive fan of him. And I bought his course, which at the time was $500, and I'm like, I don't have this, but you know, I'm just going to spend it and see what happens. And then once I learned how to like actually write a song, I just fell in love with it even more, because I was already, you know, journaling and stuff like that. So once I knew how to put that into kind of like a structure for lyrics, then I'm like, all right, okay, I can do this.
0: You're like a prodigy, Alex.
1: No,
0: this is amazing.
1: Not really.
0: Just like this natural writer, natural singer, guitar player.
1: I think I'm just all about like having a crack at everything and just seeing what turns out, you know?
0: It's going well so far. How has your career been going? Well, talk us through sort of, you know, your the highs. Because you started in a bit of a boy band situation, didn't you?
1: Yeah, so we were in a boy band signed to Sony. And we were all like, it was great. It was awesome. We went to Singapore, played Music Matters. And we all just slowly drifted apart. One of the guys in there, Vlado, he's now in a band. He founded a band called Melrose Avenue, and they do screamo music. So you can see the difference in opinions. And so we were close mates, but, you know, writing songs that we were like, oh, this is a great song. And then it would just sit in the bank for a year. And it kind of just got to the point where we're like, do we even want to do this anymore? So I quit music for like 2 years and just started producing and songwriting for other artists. And I'm sure you would have talked to a lot of them, being James Johnson, Robbie Mortimer, Nathan Lamont, like all these dudes that we just met at writing camps and started writing songs together. And just wrote one song where I think it was James and a guy called Mick Lindsay, and they're like, why don't you jump on and sing with us on this one? And listening back to it, I kind of fell in love with being on the mic again. And so I started singing again and posting them across YouTube. And my manager now found me on YouTube and just was like, hey, you can produce and record vocals. Do you want to do some demos? And so I said, yep, and did the demos. And after that, he's like, well, do you want to be the artist on the songs? I'm like, oh, okay. I'm like, yeah, let's get back into it.
0: Gosh, this is crazy. You know, so many people really chase, you know, a career so hard and don't necessarily always get somewhere. But you sort of, I don't know, you seem to be, you must have a certain energy about you where you've got doors opening for you. I mean, you know, Melbourne Storm and Schoolboys Footy and, you know, being a recording artist, it's pretty amazing.
1: It's just like, I've just always been taught, like, if you want something, just go after it. Like with 100%, no plan B, just have a real crack and you'll find out, you know, you'll find out, you'll get a no. And if it's a no, as in like you can't do it and you realize it's not something you're good at, then you'll realize that quick. But if it's a no because someone just didn't like it because it wasn't their style of music or, you know, business or whatever it is, there's always the next person who's going to be like, you know what, I actually really like that. Let's go.
0: Excellent. I love this. All right. Well, people have got the opportunity to come along and see you perform live this weekend. You will be at La La La's in Wollongong. Have you been to Wollongong before?
1: I have been to Wollongong before. I played like one of my first ever acoustic shows as an opener in Wollongong.
0: Oh, nice. What was the crowd like? Do you remember?
1: It was cool. It was like the guy that I was talking about before, he was fresh off X Factor, and so it was their first time ever playing to a crowd, and they were wild. There was lots of screaming. It was great.
0: Yes, we're a pretty fun bunch down here. Okay, we're about to hear this song, Love You Loud. Tell us about this song.
1: This song was literally just like, I was talking to my wife about, like, you know, people always try to hide their relationships or not post them out in the media, and being signed to Sony at one point, that was drilled into us that you kind of have to look available and all this kind of stuff. And I got to a point where I was like, no, like, if you're with someone, you should love them loud. And then I just thought of that title. I'm like, let me work on this. Let me figure out something with that and Love You Loud come out of that.
0: I'm a fan, Alex. You've converted me just from this chat. All right, the song is Love You Loud, performing La La La's this Saturday, Arvo, 2:15. Enjoy the trip here, and we look forward to seeing you.
1: Thank you very much.
0: All right, there you go. Alex Mather. Taking us up to the news at 6 o'clock. You're on ABC Illawarra.

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1: From your street, to your suburb. 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
2: Adam Storey with ABC News. Origin Energy has confirmed its systems have been hacked and customer data stolen. Amelia Turzon has the latest.
3: So Origin has said that they believe its impacted data may include names, addresses, dates of birth, contact phone numbers, account information, as well as they say the last four digits of a credit card or the last couple of digits of a bank account. Now this is different to what they said yesterday, where they said we do not believe the impacted data includes customer credit card or bank details. It is worth noting that the ABC has spoken to somebody who claims to be the hacker behind this, and we've seen data sheets, but we have not verified with Origin that this person is correct.
2: Federal Labor has committed to extending compulsory super to under-18s at its 50th National Conference in Adelaide, but a move to enshrine a gas tax in the party's platform has failed. Here's National Affairs correspondent Jane Norman.
4: The Prime Minister kicked off the three-day conference in Adelaide with two new policy announcements, expanding the government's paid prac scheme to more students and creating a new Fair Work Court to resolve smaller industrial disputes. On the conference floor, delegates passed changes to the party's platform, committing Labor to extending compulsory super to under-18s regardless of their hours worked and removing disincentives to decarbonisation, opening the door to cut diesel fuel rebates for miners. But a union-led push for an explicit commitment to a gas tax fell flat. Jane Norman, ABC News, Adelaide.
2: As property prices fall, the Adelaide housing market is bucking the national trend. Livia Mason has the details.
5: Across the country, property prices have fallen for the first time in 3 years. Combined capital city prices fell by 1.4%, with Sydney recording the largest drop of 3.3%. But Domain's economics chief, Dr. Nicola Powell, says it's a different story in Adelaide.
6: It was the only market where we saw house prices re-accelerate over the quarter.
5: Adelaide's median house price has now hit a record $1.125 million, jumping 4.8% in the last quarter and overtaking Melbourne as Australia's fourth most expensive city after Sydney, Brisbane and Perth.
2: Experts say a US deal with Saudi Arabia to develop a civilian nuclear program could run the risk of further nuclear proliferation in an already unstable region. The BBC's Gary O'Donoghue has more.
7: The deal has been in the pipeline for some time. The Biden administration wanted to do this deal. They tied it specifically, though, to Israel and Saudi Arabia normalizing relations. That fell apart after the attacks on Israel by Hamas. That linkage appears to have been dropped from this deal. The key thing, though, here, and the Americans are open about this, is that Russia and China were sniffing around this arrangement, trying to get in on this big time. In fact, Russia had signed a couple of preliminary agreements with Saudi Arabia on this, so the Americans were fearing that they would get frozen out.
2: Russia's Foreign Minister Sergei Lavrov and U.S. Secretary of State Marco Rubio have met in Manila to discuss the war in Ukraine. In a statement, Mr. Lavrov says he's reaffirmed Russia's readiness for a political and diplomatic settlement of the conflict. He's also told Mr. Rubio that Moscow remains committed to proposals put forward by Donald Trump and Vladimir Putin at their August 2025 meeting in Alaska. The two men who met on the sidelines of the ASEAN Forum have agreed to maintain contact. Back home, and greyhound racing at Sydney's Wentworth Park will end earlier than planned, with the final race meeting to be held in October, featuring the $1 million chase. The state government says the early licence termination will allow greyhound racing to move to other venues, while the 3.9-hectare site is restored for public open space and community sport fields. Planning Minister Paul Scully says the change will help provide more recreational space for a growing population around Wentworth Park.
8: The licence was always coming to an end. What we've been able to do is bring forward, and greyhound breeders have requested, an early termination of its land use licence to allow them to have a smooth transition to other venues throughout the state. But also this allows us to bring forward and accelerate the planning, restoration and site preparation.
2: And the West Tigers have confirmed star Adam Dewey is a shock withdrawal from Saturday's clash with the Canberra Raiders following a disagreement with coach Benji Marshall at training today. The Tigers chief executive says Adam and Benji met this morning to discuss a plan for the weekend, and Benji made a call on what's best for the team, but as a result, Adam has asked for some time off. The Tigers are in 14th place on the ladder, having lost their last five games in a row. Isolated showers about the southern and central inland areas and adjacent western slopes and ranges tomorrow. For Sydney, an overnight low of 6. That'll be followed by a sunny day, a top of 17. Sunny on Saturday, a top of 20. It's 6:05.
9: Good evening and welcome to PM. I'm Samantha Donovan, coming to you from the lands of the Wurundjeri people of the Kulin Nation in Melbourne. Tonight, the Prime Minister takes aim at One Nation at the Labor Party's National Conference. Also, thousands of Victorian teachers and support staff go on strike for the second time this year. And around the country, pub trivia nights providing connection and community.
10: It just keeps my brain going. I love the social aspect to it. Maybe it's sad, but it's the highlight of my week.
11: The wife wants me out of the house, and I'm more than happy to oblige. It is better than sitting at home and watching TV.
9: In a major speech to the Labor Party faithful, the Prime Minister has attacked the credibility of One Nation and the Federal Opposition. Speaking at the ALP's 50th National Conference in Adelaide, Anthony Albanese spruiked his government's policies on tax reform and housing, claiming they're in sharp contrast to those of the Conservative parties.
12: Beyond One Nation's personality clashes, policy confusion, conspiracy theories and candidate chaos, and regardless of who leads the Liberals to the next election, in every way that matters, the Liberals, Nationals and One Nation are already a coalition. It's not just that they need each other to form government, they agree with each other about what they want to do in government.
9: The Prime Minister, Anthony Albanese. David Spears is the ABC's national political lead. He's at the ALP conference in Adelaide.
13: Look, the tone of this conference, I suppose, when you compare it, Sam, to those in years gone by, it's far more controlled. There's not as much of the fireworks in the debate on the conference floor as we've seen in years gone by. It's a tone of also marking where Labor's at, and that is in a strong political position, a 94-seat majority in the parliament. But the tone is clearly shifted too because of the shifted political landscape we've seen in Australia over the last 6 months or so with the rise of One Nation. From the Prime Minister down, each of the main speakers have talked about this new dynamic. We've seen Anthony Albanese sharpen his lines of attack against Pauline Hanson. Others warn against complacency. The view among senior Labor figures is while One Nation might slip from where it is in the polls, it's not going back to single digits where it was at the last election. This is a permanent reshaping of the Australian political landscape and one that Labor needs to be aware of. And that means focusing very squarely on those frustrated voters and their cost of living concerns. That's what Labor sees as the antidote to this rise in populism.
9: We've been accustomed, as you touched on, to see fiery debates at ALP national conferences in years gone by. Why aren't you expecting any this year?

0: Nonetheless, what are some of the most contentious issues and how are they being thrashed out?
1: Yeah, there certainly are still some contentious issues. Today, one of them is the issue of a gas tax. That seems to have been managed quite successfully from the Prime Minister's point of view, I think, in a form of words that says there should be a fair share for Australians from our natural resources, including through the taxation system. But that doesn't explicitly say there needs to be a new export tax on gas. And that's something the Prime Minister certainly doesn't think is needed right now, but it would be a bad time to do that. Tomorrow, there'll be some debate over gambling advertising. But again, you can expect that to be managed in the wording to avoid embarrassing the government. And then there'll be debates over AUKUS and the Middle East. And again, here, I don't think we're going to see anything that's going to cause the government too much trouble. There'll be, you know, changes in the wording for the Labor platform on various things, but not to an extent that forces the government to shift its position on anything contentious.
0: On Gaza, though, what are the tensions within the party and how is that being reflected in the statement or sorted out?
1: Yeah, the tensions reflect, I guess, the tensions in the community more broadly over the conflict in the Middle East. And that is a form of words that is going to be more critical of Israel for its settlement activity. It will back in international court investigations into Israel. And the criticism has been that that doesn't also include more criticism of Hamas. And so there will be a condemnation of terrorist activity, including by Hamas, in the platform outcome on Saturday. But yeah, there are divisions in Labor, just as there are in the broader community over getting the balance right there.
0: The Prime Minister has been heavily criticised by anti-gambling advocates, but it sounds like you're saying he's not going to come under too much pressure from ALP members over that failure to implement the full recommendations of the report of the late Labor MP, Peter Murphy?
1: Yes, that's right. So the government does have some reforms that it's introduced in legislation into the House, and that's currently the subject of a Senate inquiry and to be tackled by the Senate when it returns next month. But here, within the Labor movement, I think there is a broad view that the government should go further than it has. But again, I don't think this is going to be reflected in the platform outcome that's going to embarrass the government. There is that pressure. Government's aware of that. The Prime Minister and his minister, Annika Wells, are trying to balance a whole range of interests here, including the sporting organisations, the TV broadcasters. I think there is still the prospect of the government giving more ground on this when it comes to negotiations in the Senate. They'll need the support of the coalition to get this through. My understanding is there is a willingness on the part of Labor to give a little more ground, particularly on banning ads an hour before or after a broadcast sporting event.
0: David Spears is the ABC's national political lead. He's at the ALP National Conference in Adelaide. The streets of central Melbourne have been flooded with thousands of teachers today. They walked off the job for a second time this year to protest their pay and conditions. The strike comes after Australian Education Union members voted against the state Labor government's latest offer. Catherine Gregory has this report.
2: Year 9 Victorian student Gemma may be missing a day of school today, but she can understand why her teachers are striking.
3: As much as it is a disruption, I think that looking forward, it's certainly going to bring some well-needed change.
2: Thousands of people marched in Melbourne CBD, clad in red, carrying placards saying, "Fix the teacher shortage." Many public school teachers and education support staff walked off the job after their union rejected the Victorian government's latest pay offer of a 28% pay increase over 4 years.
4: They're not doing it for them, they're doing it for the kids.
5: We're sick and tired of being treated like we are expendable. We deserve to be paid properly. We deserve to rock up at work and be safe.
2: This teacher hits back at criticism the strike is indulgent and that teachers already get well paid with ample holidays.
5: Come and walk a day in our shoes. Come and spend your holidays planning. We're not the enemy. We want anything above and beyond the best for your kids.
2: The Victorian branch of the Australian Education Union says it rejected the state government's offer because it didn't address the bigger issue of reducing educators' workloads. President Justin Mullally.
6: They work in the lowest funded schools in the country, and that means that they carry a significant burden when it comes to workload. They're working on average

0: 12 hours unpaid per week. They need some relief from that.
1: Only just over half the union's members voted against the government's offer. But Justin Mullaly still defends the strike, despite the disruption to parents and students.
0: Look, I think that it's pretty clear when you listen to members, and that is that they want to see the best possible conditions, the best rates of pay, in the context of making sure that we've got a supply of staff in our schools, because that's critical to the delivery of programs for students.
1: This is the second teacher strike this year and comes ahead of the state election later this year, which could well be a significant test for the Labor government. Dr. Fiona Longmuir is an Associate Professor of Educational Leadership at Monash University and says teachers simply want an increase in funding for public schools in the state.
2: Well, we know that the Victorian government has declined to sign on to the full minimum agreement that has been accepted nationally, and they have over $2 billion sort of underfunding over the next coming years that will continue to filter into Victoria's school and have an impact.
1: Workplace expert Professor John Buchanan from the University of Sydney Business School has crunched the numbers and says Victorian teachers have been the worst paid for some time.
3: They have suffered significant cuts in real pay, particularly with the post-COVID inflationary surge.
1: What do we know also about how teachers are paid across the country and what their work conditions are like?
3: Teachers are not paid well relative to other professions, and they've been in decline compared to other professions over about the last 30 or 40 years, you know.
1: Dr. Buchanan says teachers' workloads are more significant than what the public perceives.
3: You've got to prepare your classes, you've got to do the marking, you've got to deal with parents, you've got to deal with students who are hard to handle, behavioural problems are way up.
1: In a statement, the Victorian Deputy Premier and Minister for Education, Ben Carroll, said the strike's disruption is disappointing and the deal on offer would have made Victorian teachers and education support staff the best paid in the country, together with the best conditions. He also said the government will continue to work with the union to resolve the matter.
4: Catherine Gregory reporting. The United States and Saudi Arabia have announced they've signed a deal that will enable the kingdom to access American technology for the development of a nuclear energy program. And it could allow Saudi Arabia to enrich uranium in the future. Critics of the deal are warning it could lead to the Saudis eventually developing a nuclear weapon and worsen the security situation in the Middle East. Maria Rost-Rubley is a Professor of International Relations at the University of Melbourne and an expert on nuclear politics.
5: I'm stunned and dismayed. I'm stunned because here we have the US attacking Iran, saying that it's using uranium enrichment for illicit purposes, and then turning around and saying, but Saudi Arabia, you know, we're going to sell civilian nuclear power to Saudi Arabia, and we're going to be okay with them enriching uranium. It seems like a big double standard. Now, of course, we understand there are differences between Iran and Saudi Arabia, and Iran did have links between its civilian program and its military program, but the public perception of it just looks very bad. In addition, I'm dismayed because as a non-proliferation expert, we know that uranium enrichment can provide a clear path to nuclear weapons. The same machines that you use to enrich uranium for civilian nuclear power, they're the exact same machines that you use to enrich uranium for nuclear weapons. The only difference is how long you spin the machines. And so once a country has them and they're operating, it's almost impossible to stop them from using them for nuclear weapons. For a long time, the international community has been saying, we're not going to have new uranium enrichment. And so for the U.S. to turn around and say this to Saudi Arabia has basically shocked everyone.
4: Do you think Saudi Arabia actually has the intention to develop a nuclear weapon, particularly with Iran in the region?
5: There is no question that in the past, Saudi Arabia has expressed interest in nuclear weapons. For example, there are rumors, unconfirmed, but rumors that Saudi Arabia helped to finance the Pakistani nuclear weapons program with the idea that Pakistan might be helpful to them if needed in a future conflict. There's a lot of research on this. There's really not any smoking gun, but certainly a lot of concerns about that. And so international experts are saying, myself included, this is a country that has previously shown serious interest in nuclear weapons, and yet here is Trump saying uranium enrichment is not only a possibility, but something the U.S. will be okay with.
4: What role does the internet

0: International Atomic Energy Agency play in all this? The international body that keeps an eye on the development of nuclear programs and weapons?
1: That's really important. So any country that is going to have a civilian nuclear program will need to have a bilateral agreement with the International Atomic Energy Agency. But what we found during the Gulf War back in the 1990s with Iraq is that the regular bilateral agreement does not give us enough inspection capability. And in fact, Iran had been working on nuclear weapons, and we didn't catch it until the U.S. and partner countries went in and figured out that they were very close to nuclear weapons. So since that time, countries have been asked to sign up to what is called the Additional Protocol. And the Additional Protocol essentially gives the IAEA more inspection rights so that we can make sure that countries aren't illicitly developing nuclear weapons. So the problem here is Trump has agreed to Saudi Arabia's demand that they do not have to sign the Additional Protocol. So not only will Saudi Arabia be allowed to work on uranium enrichment, but they're not going to have to sign up to this Additional Protocol, which almost all countries in the world with nuclear capability have done.
0: Why would Saudi Arabia not want to sign up to it? And why would the American administration say, okay?
1: The reason why people are concerned about Saudi Arabia's intent is because if they wanted to show a clear signal that this was only for civilian purposes, they would be happy to sign up for the Additional Protocol. In fact, you know, one of the reasons Iran came under suspicion back in the early 2000s was because Iran didn't want to sign up for the Additional Protocol. So the other question is, why would the U.S. administration allow this? Nobody can figure out. What Saudi Arabia has said is, well, we'll just go to the Chinese or Russians if you don't agree to let us have this without the Additional Protocol. But the fact is that's not really a very good threat.
0: Professor Ross Rubley, this agreement between the United States and Saudi Arabia for the Americans to share their nuclear technology with the Saudis needs to pass Congress in the US. Do you think it'll face a lot of opposition?
1: Unfortunately, I don't. I mean, it should, and it would have under any other president, but things are so chaotic in the U.S. right now. There are so many things on the agenda that this, unfortunately, might slip through the cracks.
0: Professor Maria Ross Rubley from the University of Melbourne. This is PM. I'm Samantha Donovan. You can hear all our programs live or later on ABC Listen. Jewish community leaders have told the Royal Commission on Anti-Semitism and Social Cohesion today that they believe anti-Semitic attacks are becoming normalised. The inquiry was set up by the federal government after the terror attack on the Jewish community in Sydney's Bondi last December, and its focus this week has been on the rising security needs of the Jewish community. Bridget Fitzgerald reports.
2: As the horror of the Bondi terror attack unfolded, Leslie Berger and his wife drove past police cars rushing to the scene on their way to a Christmas party.
3: My wife was speaking to my children, and unbeknownst to me, my children had found out about it through a combination of social media and WhatsApp, and they were terrified.
2: In evidence to the Royal Commission on Anti-Semitism and Social Cohesion today, Mr. Berger, a former president of the New South Wales Jewish Board of Deputies, described how he was able to check that his eldest son, who was in Bondi that day, was safe. But his two younger children, who were at home alone and watching social media coverage of the event, started to panic.
3: And my middle son called his best friend because he was so terrified. He didn't feel, sorry.
4: Take your time.
3: He didn't feel safe in our home.
2: In December 2024, a year before the Bondi attack, Mr. Berger's home was targeted by anti-Semitic graffiti, a swastika scrawled on the back fence. He testified that event had undermined the safety of his family. Leslie Berger gave evidence to the commission today that he'd held a number of community leadership positions in response to what he described as growing hostility against Israel in Australia.
3: There was this unhealthy obsession with what was happening in the Middle East, what was happening between the Palestinians and the Israelis.
2: Mr. Berger testified that while he was previously quite political online, he changed his social media profiles to private and had ensured there were

0: no public records of his address. The commission also heard today from Rabbi Alison Konya from the Union for Progressive Judaism, who testified she believes increasing polarization is fueling anti-Semitism.
1: Even my congregants who knew nothing about Israel, who didn't consider themselves Zionists or didn't care about politics, were canceled by their friends just because they were Jewish.
0: Rabbi Konya testified that Jewish community groups were cancelling events when they couldn't afford security, and that she believes anti-Semitism is becoming normalised.
1: A young adult once told me that she was walking in our neighbourhood and someone was driving by. They rolled down the window and said, "Are you Jewish? Do you know where the Jews are? We're hunting Jews."
0: The commission has heard further evidence about the cost of security precautions for Jewish community organisations and schools, and the availability of government grants. This year's federal budget included extra funding to the Executive Council of Australian Jewry, which will receive $124 million over 3 years for security, which it distributes to community organisations through its own grant process. Peter Wertheim, the Council's co-chief executive officer, testified that while the Council appreciates the government's support, the funding often falls short.
2: At a high level, I would say they have provided the amounts that we've requested. But the amounts that we've requested are always estimates based on what has occurred up to the point where we provide that estimate. So in a sense, we're always playing catch up.
0: The Royal Commission will continue hearing evidence on security concerns within the Jewish community tomorrow.
3: Bridget Fitzgerald. Well, in a world where social connections are so often made over the phone or computer, it's reassuring for many of us to hear some activities are still getting people together in the same room. One example is the pub trivia night. Our reporter Diana Damjanovic hosts a weekly event in Sydney and prepared this report.
4: I'm down here at the Hillstar Bowling Club in the southeastern suburbs of Sydney. Tonight's game is about to get underway, but not before everyone settles in and says hello, catches up on the week and possibly grabs a drink. There's 100 questions in 2 hours of games ahead, covering everything from popular culture to flags. And the game itself is something a lot of people look forward to.
5: I love trivia. It just keeps my brain going. I love the social aspect to it. It's part of the, maybe it's sad, but it's the highlight of my week. Being a bit older and a little bit competitive, I love actually doing a bit of study. So I found it amazingly great for my brain.
4: Trev, what do you like about the trivia night?
6: We can win chicken wings, wine. There's a good crowd of people here.
7: The wife wants me out of the house, and I'm more than happy to oblige. I don't mind drinking, and it is fun. It is better than sitting at home and watching TV.
4: I've been hosting trivia for about 3 years now, and I can see the benefits it brings to the people who play. It's more than just a night at the pub. Trivia ignites memories, forms social bonds, and contributes to positive well-being.
8: It's not so much about playing the game a lot, it's about feeling like you're part of a community, and that's what's really important, and I think that's why people come back.
9: It's all about getting together with others and enjoy the moment.
4: The trivia I host isn't your classic pen and paper game. It's electronic, played out on screens with music, videos, and most of it is multiple choice. One of my players, Phil, uses a hearing aid. He says this format is more inclusive and works for him.
10: I've been to other trivia quizzes where everything is said and there's no visual cues. So I really enjoy this one because all the questions are on the screen, there's visual cues for everything, and I just feel like I'm not disadvantaged in any way.
4: Mother and son team Oscar and Josie are down here most weeks, and trivia has been a way to connect. Oscar says their strategy is to sometimes take a risk.
11: You definitely need a few extra team members to take a chance and bet big on some of the questions there, but even coming fourth or fifth with two people is a good effort.
4: There are no firm figures on how many trivia nights are held around Australia each week, but most country towns have a pub night trivia quiz, and every quiz has its own characters. Meet Lee, also known as Fruitcake.
12: Oh, I've been coming, I think, longer than anybody that's actually playing trivia tonight.
13: You outside. I used to yell out answers before I...
4: Yeah, well, Wrong Button was here for a while as a bit of an outlier, weren't you, before you actually played?
13: Oh, yeah, that's right, I didn't.

0: I didn't partake. I used to sit outside.
1: Yeah, there's nothing more annoying than somebody yells the answers out, especially when they're wrong, Al.
0: What are you talking about? You asked me to be on your team.
1: Absolutely. When in doubt, go B. That's always my motto in life. Sometimes it works.
2: Now, Lee, what do you get out of coming down here every week?
1: Oh, I've always liked this club. It's a nice little club, and it's got a bit of an old-fashioned feel to it. It's just you can come down on your own, as I do. I'm a woman, single woman. I come down by myself and never have any issues.
2: So whether you're bored, needing to get off the lounge, or keep your mind sharp, the local trivia night, with its own little bubble of community, might be a way to make new friends and stay connected.
3: Trivia Night host and PM reporter Diana Damjanovic. Thanks for listening to PM this evening. I'm Samantha Donovan. The podcast of the full program is available on ABC Listen. And that's where you'll find ABC News Daily with Sam Hawley each weekday morning too. We'll be back at the same time tomorrow. Good night.

0: Adam Storey with ABC News. More university students will be able to access payments for their practical work placements under a $158 million expansion to the federal government's paid prac scheme. The payment, worth more than $300 a week, is already available to eligible nursing, midwifery, teaching and social work students, and from next year it will be expanded to those in 10 other fields. But medical students have been left off the list, a decision the Prime Minister Anthony Albanese is defending.
1: There aren't shortages of people who want to do medical degrees. In practical terms, there are shortages of our nurses. There are shortages of our social workers. There's shortages in areas like radiography and physiotherapy and OTs, speech pathology.
0: The Deputy Opposition Leader says the Coalition wants to see more detail on the Federal Government's proposed new Fair Work Court before deciding on whether or not to support it. The new court, announced by the Prime Minister today, will aim to resolve workplace disputes faster and at a lower cost for both parties. But Senator Jane Hume says the creation of another judicial body could potentially add more bureaucracy to an already complex industrial relations system.
2: We want to see more about this before we can make a judgment. Certainly the Coalition believes that we should have a workplace system that is fair, that is timely, and that's easy to comply with. And it has to work for employees and employers and consumers at the end of the day.
0: A coroner has commended the way a Sydney mother has conducted herself at an inquest into her son's death. Rhiannon Solomon-Marin reports.
3: Judy Deakin's son Jesse was shot dead by police in 2023 when they say he approached them with a knife during a mental health episode at his home in Glebe. Today, one of the three responding officers gave evidence at the coronial inquest into his death. Hugo James began his evidence by having a letter read out to Judy Deakin on his behalf, where he expressed how deeply sorry he was for what happened. Later in the hearing, Ms. Deakin said she was worried she'd be looked down on for not condemning the police. But Deputy State Coroner David O'Neill said she'd been human, gracious, empathetic and courageous over the course of the proceedings, and her approach is far more likely to affect change.
0: A Taiwanese woman has been jailed for trying to murder a young Queensland man using rat poison. Nadal Mustafa reports.
4: Alex Shorey from Toowoomba was on a university exchange in Taiwan in 2023 and formed a relationship with Yang Chinping. Prosecutors claim she gave the then 23-year-old a highly toxic rodenticide several times to make him too sick to leave the country. Mr. Shorey suffered severe internal bleeding and had to be medically evacuated back to Australia. Yang was charged in December 2024 and maintained her innocence throughout the trial. Taiwan state media says she's been sentenced to 11 years and 2 months behind bars.
0: The Iranian-aligned Houthis say they've struck two Saudi oil tankers as part of a naval blockade on Saudi Arabia, threatening to create a second choke point on global oil supplies. Middle East correspondent Matthew Doran has more.
5: This is really a monitoring situation to see how effective this blockade will be, what sort of response, if any, there will be from the Saudis, other than the condemnation that they have expressed to this point. If this does escalate further and the Saudi oil supplies are disrupted further, it will put immense strain on global oil supplies, because the Saudis had been pumping millions and millions of barrels a day from their more established port precincts on the East Coast, sending them over to the West Coast on the Red Sea to be able to ship them out into the broader global markets there.
0: Meanwhile, US officials say a new multi-billion dollar deal that the US has struck with Saudi Arabia for a civilian nuclear program will provide great access for American companies. But reports suggest it could allow Saudi Arabia to enrich uranium to use as fuel, which could also be used to produce a nuclear weapon. Democratic Congressman Ro Khanas has criticized the deal, saying Saudi Arabia hasn't committed to giving up nuclear fuel production and they haven't agreed to inspections.
6: So it is a terrible deal, but Trump is floundering in the Middle East. The Strait of Hormuz is closed. We're losing service members. Gas prices are up. The Saudis were upset at us because of this ill-planned war. And you see an administration flailing and making poor decisions.
0: To the weather forecast for tomorrow, isolated showers about the southern and central inland areas, the adjacent western slopes and ranges, and along the south coast. They'll be scattered on the far southern ranges. For Sydney, an overnight low of 6, followed by a sunny day with a top of 17, sunny on Saturday, a top of 20, and mostly sunny on Sunday and a top of 19. 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
7: J.
1: this would be another string to our bow and keep Broken Hill well and truly alive and increase our population back to, you know, a good-sized city again.
3: A freshly signed trade deal to supply uranium to India has seen a push in Broken Hill, New South Wales, for the outback mining town to consider whether it could dig more than silver, lead and zinc from the landscape. And much loved for their cute appearance and less for their call in the wild, pressure is mounting on how to best protect our koalas. My name's Alex Barwick. You're listening to Australia Wide, coming to you from Arinda Country in Mbantwa Alice Springs. Getting in to see a GP at short notice is close to impossible in most regional towns. There are doctor shortages everywhere, made worse by social isolation, complicated workloads and financial pressures. It's little wonder then that the peak body for GPs, the Australian Medical Association, is less than thrilled that medical students have been left out of the extension to the paid prac program. The Prime Minister made the announcement at the ALP National Conference, which was good news for some. Though, students of clinical psychology, physiotherapy, occupational therapy, speech pathology, paramedicine and five other health disciplines will benefit under the scheme's expansion, but it won't extend to medical and optometry students. Dr. Danielle McMullen is the National President of the AMA and joins me on Australia Wide. Danielle, can you first explain how the paid prac scheme works?
7: Yes, the PRAC scheme is a means-tested payment that's available to students who need it when they're undertaking their PRAC placement. So that's where they're on a workplace-based placement of a certain number of hours. Because we know that for across many of these health disciplines, students do need time in the workplace to consolidate their studies and really learn on the job, so to speak. But that takes away from their ability to work in part-time roles and sustain themselves through university. So this was introduced for nursing and social work students a while ago and has been extended today to other allied health students, which of course we welcome for them, but we think it's nonsensical that medical students were again excluded from this PRAC payment.
3: And what are your main concerns around doctors being excluded?
7: Our biggest concern is actually around the impact to health workforce, particularly in rural and regional Australia. So we know that the best way to get doctors to work in the bush is to take students from rural and regional areas, support them to stay in university, to complete as much of their training as they can in rural and regional Australia, and then they're more likely to stay in the bush when they're fully qualified. We should be doing everything we can to help support medical students and doctors stay in the bush. And one of the barriers we know is being able to afford to undertake the thousands of hours that medical students need to do on PRAC placements. And so they really do need access to these payments to help support them, particularly those students from rural and regional Australia.
3: And what was the government's reasoning around leaving medical students out?
7: The reason that they've said today and I've seen in media reports is that because we've got no shortage of students wanting to undertake medicine,

0: and therefore there's not a problem.
1: There aren't shortages of people who want to do medical degrees. In practical terms, there are shortages of our nurses. There are shortages of our social workers. There's shortages in areas like radiography and physiotherapy and OTs, speech pathology. These are all areas where we need to encourage people to go into those professions, and that is why at this stage they're the professions that we're prioritising.
2: Anthony Albanese speaking there. What do you make of his comments?
0: We'd argue that we really need equity in this. Like, yes, there may be students who want to do medicine, but there are also plenty of students who want to undertake a range of other health programs. And in medicine in particular, we know it's a long course with thousands of hours of these pracs. And we do see that that is a barrier for students from lower socioeconomic backgrounds, rural and regional Australia, or kids from families who can't necessarily help support them through their studies. We want to see more people from all sorts of backgrounds study medicine, and prac payments would be one way to help them do that.
2: This is just one of the measures that I know the AMA has been advocating for. What are the other things you'd like to see to try and increase the number of student doctors staying in the bush?
0: You're right, it's just one aspect of it and a really important one, but it's also important that we look at the whole end-to-end of training. So we need to look to rural and regional schools to recruit as many students as we can to a career in health and a career in medicine. We've done a lot of work over the past decade or so in making sure that we've expanded rural training schools. So we now have more medical schools in rural Australia than we ever have before. And that's doing a wonderful job of training more students in the bush. We've now, we're expanding how many internships and hospital training can be done in regional hospitals. And I think our next step is making sure that we can do more specialist training in regional areas. General practice and rural generalism have quite good regionally based training, but some of our other specialties, we could do more to make sure that we're training more specialists out in rural and regional Australia.
2: Now, the Federal Education Minister, Jason Clare, has said that there could be an expansion beyond the 10 health disciplines announced today. Let's hear what he said.
3: Well, that's always possible down the track. This is the next stage of a really important reform. It's about real cost of living help for students while they're at uni, so they don't drop out, that they complete their degree, and that we get more professionals on the front line of our health system.
2: Given those comments, what hope do you hold that there may be an expansion to include medical students?
0: It's encouraging that there is a hope, but we would urge them to make that a reality urgently. We know that rural and regional communities are crying out for more doctors, and this is one step that government could take to improve that situation. It takes many years to train a doctor, and so the quicker we act, the quicker this could have an impact.
2: Dr. Danielle McMullen, the National President of the AMA, thanks for being on Australia Wide.
0: Thanks very much.
4: ABC Australia Wide.
2: We head now to Broken Hill. The outback mining city, well known for its silver, lead and zinc, is, well, not known for its uranium. But Australia's recent trade deal to supply India with unenriched uranium for use in its nuclear energy industry has some questioning whether there could be an opportunity. But with a ban on uranium mining in New South Wales, there are significant hurdles. Christina Rosengren has the story.
5: The outback mining city of Broken Hill in far west New South Wales is known for its silver, lead and zinc. It hosts one of the world's largest ore bodies after all. While the city is not known for its uranium, a freshly signed trade deal to supply India with uranium have some questioning whether there's opportunity in the ground. Uranium mining is banned in New South Wales, but Deputy Mayor of Broken Hill, Jim Hickey, says if it were lifted, it could bring about another golden age for the Silver City.
6: Mining companies would come in and stake some claims. They would know now exactly what the exploration has shown and where it would be, and you'd see new mining ventures open up, and therefore Broken Hill would grow. This would be another string to our bow and keep Broken Hill well and truly alive and increase our population back to, you know, a good-sized city again.
5: A bill to repeal the mining ban has passed the New South Wales Parliament's upper house. It then heads to the Legislative Assembly, or lower house, for debate and a final vote.

0: Though that's as far as it will likely go, given Labor's opposition. The bill was introduced by member of the Legislative Council, John Ruddock, who recently visited Broken Hill to gauge public opinion on uranium mining in the region. As part of the visit, he toured Boss Energy's South Australian Honeymoon uranium mine, just 80 kilometres northwest of the city. He says he doesn't want the state to miss out on economic opportunities.
1: It's frustrating because we can see a thriving mine just over the border, and now we haven't looked for uranium in this state for about 4 decades, so we don't know how much uranium there is here. It is possible there's not much uranium. It's also possible that there's a lot of uranium, could be on par with South Australia. The key thing is we need to look for it.
0: Exploration of uranium is allowed in New South Wales, but ministerial consent must be given to acquire an exploration license. New South Wales Resources Minister Courtney Hussos told the Legislative Assembly in February that no licenses have been granted. Mr. Ruddock says the ban discourages exploration.
1: Now, exploration costs a lot of money and a lot of staff, a lot of drilling. Now, what is the point of doing exploration if you find an ore body and you cannot dig it up? So, of course, nobody's been exploring for it.
0: There are currently only three active uranium mines in the country, all of which are in South Australia. The CEO of the Minerals Council of Australia, Tanya Constable, has used the export deal with India as a launching pad to call for uranium mining bans to be lifted in Western Australia, Queensland, and New South Wales. Ms. Constable says the trade deal presents an opportunity for expansion and development.
2: At the moment, we're producing around about 6,570 tons of uranium in Australia. Just the agreement that we're talking about at the moment, it would need about 23 tons of uranium each year to for the 100 gigawatts that is needed. Even if we roughly got to about half of that, that would double Australia's current export volumes of uranium. So again, perfect opportunity for Australia, perfect opportunity for any given state to get new mines on the ground and more exploration occurring. We just need governments to move beyond the ideology that is currently there and take that next step and support the uranium industry in Australia.
0: Independent mining analyst Peter Strachan says global demand for uranium is rising, despite the fact that a number of countries have abandoned nuclear power.
3: There's a lot of new projects going in India, in Brazil, in China, and that's more than making up for those old or aging nuclear power plants that have been closed down. So currently, global demand for uranium is about 175 million pounds per annum, and with the new projects that are in the pipeline, that's probably going to rise towards 300 million pounds by 2036. So in another 10 years, that's going to rise by about 125 million pounds per annum. So Australia's hoping, I guess Australian explorers and miners are hoping to be part of that supply chain.
0: Emeritus Professor and Executive Director at Hancock Prospecting, Ian Plimer, says while the trade deal might put pressure on WA and Queensland to lift their bans, it likely won't do much for New South Wales, which doesn't have great prospects for uranium.
4: We don't have rocks of the right age in most of New South Wales. The rocks of the best age for uranium deposits are fairly old. We have some of those around in Broken Hill. We do get minor uranium deposits in parts of New South Wales and New England, the central west, where we get the odd uranium mineral associated with the granite, but these don't give you enough uranium to form a deposit.
0: Mr. Plimer says even around Broken Hill, opportunity is limited.
4: You've got to have exploration before you can find something, and geologically, it's not where you'd want to go. You'd want to go further west than the Barrier Ranges. Now, maybe on the Mundi Plain, right out to the western part of there, and some of the old channels, drainage channels coming off the Barrier Ranges, it might be a suitable place to look. But people have done this before and been fairly unsuccessful.
5: That report from Christina Rosengren. To Port Macquarie.

0: Story now. It's not the cutest of cries, but koalas are under threat. As pressure mounts to protect them, hundreds have gathered on the New South Wales mid-north coast for the 2026 National Koala Conference. The latest scientific research, technological innovations, and on-ground conservation initiatives to halt the decline of koala populations have all been part of the conversation, as Emma Siosian reports.
1: So we have a story about koalas. Our story says koalas climb up into the trees, close their eyes and become invisible, so they have no predators.
2: What risk do predators pose to koala, garawala, koala?
3: The conference included discussions about Indigenous-led and co-designed koala research, including work being done by Kazane Brown on Gundungurra country southwest of Sydney. She says it's important Indigenous knowledge is used alongside current technology.
1: We need to be involved from the beginning of the project to the end. So we were involved from the design right through to the end of ours, and it's been great.
3: What sort of practices do you find that you bring to the process?
1: Language has been really important for our project. We're doing eDNA, so we extract the DNA from predator scat, and we had to have a species list. The scientists did their list and we did our list. There was no European records of a certain animal being on my country, but we had the name in language, which means it was there. That was along those potoroo, so that was a balbo in our language, yeah.
3: So what's been the outcomes from you, from the work you've done? Where do you go next?
1: So our outcomes, so we did predation rates of koalas, looking at predator scats, seems that powerful owls like to eat koalas. Dingoes are leaving them alone and doing what they're supposed to do in the national park. We've found 6 endangered animals. So we've just put cameras out to try and capture pictures of those animals, and that's what will be next for us.
3: On the mid-north coast, the Mid-Coast Council's Koala Project Officer, Caitlin Orr, says the conference was a great chance to connect with other koala experts. She's currently involved in a project with the University of Sydney to monitor the health of a significant high-density koala population around the Boodawa Dam near Taree. There's up to 60 koalas living around the dam site.
4: We're really lucky to have the Boodawa area be so special for koalas. It's really interesting because it is quite a high density population. So we've got a koala for every 2 hectares on average in Boodawa. But it's not a national park. It's, you know, farmland, it's a council site with a dam. It's not where you would traditionally see these high density populations. So it poses a lot of questions about why they're there and how they're going. But it gives us a good learning opportunity too. If we can get high density in that spot, why can't we get it in others as well? Unfortunately, it's not chlamydia free, but we do still have some breeding. So we're working with the University of Sydney to try and see what that's doing to the population.
3: Valentina Meller is a senior lecturer with the School of Veterinary Science at the University of Sydney and is part of the Boodawa Koala Monitoring Program. She says a key aim is to determine the level of disease within the population and the health of individual koalas.
5: So we are very interested in situations like these. And the population has chlamydiosis, so it is at risk. And we've seen this happening in other areas in Australia where it comes in, the disease, and then there's a steep decline in numbers. And so we just want to monitor what's happening. So at the moment, we have a series of individuals that have been collared on site, and we're monitoring the movement and the survival.
3: Mark Krockenberger is also part of the monitoring team. He's a professor of veterinary pathology at the University of Sydney and says he's been working on koala diseases for the past 20 years.
6: And not an uncommon thing is for a new population to be discovered, and often we see that population having various levels of disease present. So I'm really interested in what is the history of the disease in the area and what's going to happen, trying to predict what's going to happen and maybe work out ways to mitigate that progress.
3: Caitlin Orr says meeting with other experts at the conference to talk about the latest in koala research and tracking initiatives was beneficial for everyone.
4: We see each other online, but actually getting into the same room, this is the only time it happens. You know, it's a unique opportunity to actually sit down and share all these stories and have a chat with people who are doing the same projects in a different area and have lessons that you can work from.
0: Emma Siosian with that report. My name's Alex Barwick. You're listening to Australia Wide. To southern Queensland now. When 150 or so graves were targeted by vandals at the Drayton and Toowoomba Cemetery, a group of local volunteers refused to leave the history broken. The Headstone Healing Project set out to raise funds and repair the damaged monuments. Now, as the final headstone is put back in place, Dan McRae looks at how far they've come.
7: When two teenage boys desecrated about 150 graves at the Drayton and Toowoomba Cemetery 2 years ago, there was uproar in the local community. 130 headstones were damaged, pushed and kicked over, and many broken. And while the 15-year-olds were dealt with under the Youth Justice Act, a small group of volunteers rallied. The Headstone Healing Project was born.
8: I think it's just important for the cultural history of Toowoomba that we restore things back if we can.
7: Despite having no family connection with the cemetery, local businessman Jim O'Day was the driving force behind the project.
8: I just didn't want the tragedy of all that damage to be the end of the story, and it could have been. It usually is, unfortunately, in these cases. I thought we as a community had more of an obligation to get involved, get it repaired. We had a big fundraising mountain to climb, but I just think that, you know, if you've got a group of people that are really passionate and dedicated to trying to move things forward, you'll find a way, and we found a way.
7: Of the 130 vandalised headstones, about 25 were restored by families or descendants of the deceased, but many of the headstones belong to people with no known family or remaining local connections. Thanks to generous donors and the work of two stonemasons who did the work at mates' rates, the Headstone Healing Project raised just under $100,000 and repaired 104 headstones. Cemetery tour guide Lisa Herbert is one of the group's volunteers.
9: Where we're standing now, the drainies, is two graves side by side, which are the last ones to be repaired. They're being installed today. The one on the left is of two children. One was about four, the other one 2.5, back in the 1870s. So to see that one crumpled face down in the dirt was just awful. And right next to it was the mother and the father and the older brother who didn't come home from war. So to see that one face down was awful. And so together with community supporters and sponsors and just legends, incredible stonemasons donating a lot of their time, we've been able to piece 104 back together. And it's been not exactly cheap to do this stuff. Like, those two graves are about $7,000 worth of repairs that you can understand why families couldn't afford to do that.
7: Now 2 years since the vandalism, and the last two repaired headstones have been installed.
8: I'm really proud. I'm really proud of the committee and everything that we've done together. None of us could have done it by ourselves. And have done it inside 2 years, raised the money, fixed the headstones. It's such a good news story, and it's such a good way to finish it.
0: Chair of the Headstone Healing Project, Jim O'Day, ending that report from Dan McRae. And finally on Australia Wide, we head to the Pilbara. Thousands of visitors are travelling to a remote part of Western Australia's Pilbara region for Australia's richest and most unique regional art prize. The Cossack Art Awards also allow one local artist the opportunity to spend a month living and painting in the historic town. Mieta Adams reports.
10: Inside the walls of a historic ghost town 1,600 kilometres north of Perth, local art thrives. For 3 weeks a year, the buildings at Cossack are covered with hundreds of paintings for the annual Art Awards. It's known as the most secluded and distinctive regional art prize in the country. This year's artist in residence is 26-year-old self-taught artist Jenna Pickering.
11: The opportunity as a regional artist to get to have your artwork on a wall that's seen by so many people, like, how amazing as artists out here to have the chance to have our stuff in front of all of these amazing people from all over Australia and all over the world.
10: Jenna was a finalist on ABC's Portrait Artist of the Year and has garnered more than 100,000 followers on Instagram. That pushed her to quit her job 3 months ago and pursue full-time artistry.
11: I feel like growing up I wanted to become an artist, and everyone was like, artist isn't a real job, pick another one. I was like, that's actually totally fair. And then I came to a point that I was like, artist isn't a real job if I wanted to be a real job. And

0: I think I got enough, like, momentum online and stuff that I was like, you know what? Like, I'm only getting older. Why not just throw myself in the deep end, hey?
1: During her month-long stay at COSAC, she plans to paint as many local faces as possible, but her hyper-realistic portraits are often painted on found objects like scrap metal or wood.
0: I love the sustainability side because, like, why paint on brand new canvases that are made every day and, like, all that stuff when you can paint on literally anything? Pop a bit of gesso on anything, you paint on anything. I love anything with character, so anything that's rusty. So this tin, amazing. I also love natural things. It really depends what I'm painting. Like, if I'm painting an incredible elder from this area, I'll probably go more of a natural, something amazing, like a bit of bark or a bit of wood.
1: The COSAC Art Awards have a total prize pool of $97,000. Within the first few days of the exhibition, almost a third of the artworks were sold. The three-week-long exhibition runs until the 9th of August.
2: Reporter Mieta Adams there. And that's Australia Wide for today. My name's Alex Barwick. Thanks to the program's producer, Alex Hyman, and thanks so much for listening.

0: Background story with ABC News. The Prime Minister, Anthony Albanese, has invited the UK's new Prime Minister to visit Australia. Lexi Jenewick has the details.
1: Mr Burnham was sworn in this week as the United Kingdom's seventh Prime Minister in a decade. And today, Mr Albanese's called his new UK counterpart to congratulate him on the appointment and invite him to visit Australia. It's understood that during the call, the pair discussed a range of topics, including AUKUS, boosting trade and economic investment, and Australia's world-leading social media age ban. The two Prime Ministers also spoke about the impacts of the conflict in the Middle East and the risks and opportunities of AI. There was also time for a chat about the leaders' shared passion for rugby league. Mr Albanese is a die-hard Rabbitohs fan, while Mr Burnham backs the Lee Leopards.
0: Origin Energy has confirmed its systems have been hacked and customer data stolen. Amelia Turzon has the details.
2: So Origin has said that they believe its impacted data may include names, addresses, dates of birth, contact phone numbers, account information, as well as, they say, the last four digits of a credit card or the last couple of digits of a bank account. Now, this is different to what they said yesterday, where they said we do not believe the impacted data includes customer credit card or bank details. It is worth noting that the ABC has spoken to somebody who claims to be the hacker behind this, and we've seen data sheets, but we have not verified with Origin that this person is correct.
0: Federal Labor backbencher Ed Husic says the Israeli embassy's strong criticism of Labor's draft policy platform is inappropriate. The embassy issued a four-page statement on Monday taking issue with the party's draft policy. It argues it places too much responsibility for ongoing conflict on Israel and not enough on Palestinian leaders or Hamas. Mr Husic has labelled the complaint an incredible intervention.
3: I do think it's inappropriate, and I do think it's part of it's out of their playbook. I could never imagine an Australian government through our embassy, our officials, issuing such public commentary in that way. But I think it's to be expected.
0: Gulf states are increasingly pessimistic about the situation in the Middle East as the US and Iran continue to trade strikes. Middle East correspondent Matthew Doran has more.
4: There is a sense that it is other countries really trying to push this issue, regardless of what Donald Trump is saying about the Iranians being desperate for a deal. A deal has not materialised. He's said that repeatedly throughout the course of this now almost five-month-long war. But clearly there is efforts happening behind the scenes. Those two countries, Pakistan and Qatar in particular, trying to grease the wheel here and make it a situation where there can be some talks, but at this stage they haven't provided anything or borne any fruit to this point.
0: NAB's chief economist says she expects the Reserve Bank to leave interest rates on hold next month after Australia's unemployment rate remained steady in June. Unemployment was at 4.4% last month, with 76,000 people finding jobs. That's slightly higher than the RBA's forecast of around 4.2%. Dr. Sally Uhl says the Reserve Bank will be closely watching inflation figures due out next week as it weighs up its next interest rate decision.
5: Inflation, we think, will come in maybe a little bit below what the RBA had forecast back in May. So I guess that combination of inflation coming in a touch lower, unemployment rate a touch higher, at the end of the day, what it means is it's going to be pretty easy for the RBA to play a straight bat, hold rates for another month.
0: 26 firefighters from New South Wales will travel to the United States to help respond

0: bushfires across the country. They'll be part of a contingent of 74 firefighters deployed from across Australia and New Zealand and will leave Sydney tomorrow. Superintendent Peter Marshall says the crews may spend up to 5 weeks in the US providing specialist assistance in aviation supervision and plant operations.
1: The US sent firefighters across to Australia in 2019 and 2020 through our darkest fire seasons, and it's only good and proper that we are able to repay the favour and send firefighters back to assist them when they too are in trouble.
0: In finance, the ASX set a new 20-day high, closing up 0.1% to end on 8,839. Oil is up. Global benchmark Brent crude trading at $88.22 US a barrel. Gold is down to $4,119 an ounce, and the dollar is at 70 US cents. To the weather forecast for tomorrow, isolated showers about the southern and central inland areas, the adjacent western slopes and ranges, and also along the south coast. The showers will tend to be scattered on the far southern ranges. For Sydney, an overnight low of 6 tonight, followed by a sunny day with a top of 17, sunny on Saturday, a top of 20, and then mostly sunny on Sunday and a top of 19. That's the latest ABC News at 5 past.
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4: Hello, a very good evening to you this Thursday, the 23rd of July. If you've just joined us from regional New South Wales, great to have you here. Coming up after 8 o'clock, returning to your hometown. Did you grow up somewhere but left for study or work or life experience? It's so many of us, isn't it? And after all that time, what's it like when you go back home?

You might have a story to share with us tonight at 8 o'clock. Love to hear from you. It might, you know, be a lovely story. It might be a mixed story of feelings. It's pretty evocative, isn't it? The idea of going back home after a very long time to see sort of, well, where you grew up. Maybe you sleep in your own bed. Love to hear from you tonight after 8 o'clock. Also, after 9, Red Gum's John Schumann will be here on the song that changed his life and in many ways changed the lives of countless others. And can

0: 19.
1: Such a powerful soul. It must be one of the greatest ever written in the country, don't you think? John Schumann will be here after 9 o'clock tonight on Evenings. But right now it's the quiz. We'll just check the weather. In Sydney tomorrow, 17 is the top and a sunny day ahead. Canberra going for 12. Morning frost, but sunny. Newcastle sunny at 17. Wollongong 16 and sunny. Mudgee 13. Morning frost and sunny. Tomorrow in Forbes, 11 is the top. Partly cloudy is the day. So morning frost though in the morning. Sunny for Taree. Tomorrow 17 is the top. And Lismore. Mostly sunny and a top temperature of 19. If you want to win a book as our first caller, get in now. 1-300-222-702. It's time to play the quiz.
0: To play the quiz, call now. 1-300-222-702.
1: Yeah, 1-300-222-702 to play the quiz. If you want to play along at home, of course you can do that. How many questions do you reckon you'll get right tonight? If you're at home, if you're in the car, you can be on the text line 0467-922-702. To play along that way. The question I'm asking you tonight as an icebreaker question is the idea of creating a little luxury moment for yourself in the day or in the week. What's the tiny, teeny tiny thing that you do? The thing that you've kind of turned into a magnificent, luxurious moment for yourself. You might think this is ridiculous, but for me, it's cleaning my reading glasses in a particular way. I wear reading glasses pretty much all day, every day, and often they're smudged and I can't really see very clearly through them despite my

0: It is like a magic moment. And I kind of like that. I like that I deprive myself of using them every day, because when I do, I can see so clearly through the glass, it's like I'm not wearing reading glasses at all. So what do you do? What do you do that creates a little tiny luxurious moment in your week? I'd love to hear from you tonight. 1-300-222-702 for the quiz.
1: To play the quiz, call now. 1-300-222-702.
0: You probably think I'm barking mad, and maybe I am. Sarah is in St Ives. Hello, Sarah.
2: Hi, how are you?
0: Thank you for calling in. First time caller. As a first time caller, and you've won a book for being our first caller, so congratulations.
2: Thank you.
0: Sarah, it's Sarah. Is that right?
2: Yes, that's right. And that's fine.
0: No, that's important, isn't it?
2: Yeah, that's okay.
0: Sarah, what do you do? What's the little thing you do, the teeny tiny thing you do that creates a sort of luxurious moment in your week?
2: I sometimes make my cup of coffee and go and sit outside in the veranda and just watch, you know, just look at the garden and the swimming pool without rushing around with my cup of coffee or starting work early.
0: Oh, that's
2: a little
0: nice
2: bit of luxury.
0: So yeah. you take a moment to sit down and drink the coffee.
2: Enjoy the coffee and the morning. Yes.
0: Mm. We do tend to drink and walk and eat.
2: Exactly.
0: And rush around, don't we?
2: Sort of, and then forget the coffee was there and it's too cold. Yeah, none of that.
0: Yeah, well,
2: just
0: we forget
2: and enjoy.
0: Yeah, we forget to enjoy it, don't we?
2: Exactly.
0: Very nice. Well, it's a multiple choice question for you first up.
1: Multiple choice.
0: Okay, here we go. Normally there are 22 sports in the Commonwealth Games, but this year it's been reduced to how many? So it used to be 22. Well, it normally is 22. This year at Glasgow, is it 10, 15 or 20 sports?
2: 20.
0: 20?
2: Just a wild guess.
0: 20 it is not. Sorry, Sarah.
2: No worries. Thank you.
0: But you've won a book, so stay on the line and we'll get your details, and thank you for your story. Well, 1-300-222-702. Let's go to Spud, who is on the road in Queensland. Is that right?
3: Yeah, that's right.
0: Where are you driving to?
3: Halfway between Claremont and Collinsville.
0: Oh, fabulous. Are you driving on a holiday or are you driving home or what are you doing?
3: Just heading out to see my son, actually. Oh.
0: Very good. Spud, what do you do in the week that creates a little luxurious moment for yourself?
3: Well, coffee's already taken because I love making my own cup of coffee, but I would say cleaning my golf clubs ready for the next game of golf.
0: You clean your golf clubs?
3: Yeah.
0: Yeah, what do you do?
3: Oh, put them on the buffing wheel. Shine them all up and make sure all the grooves are clean and all the rest of it, but just a little habit I've got into.
0: Really? And so how often would you do that luxurious cleaning?
3: Oh, once a month.
0: Once a month. And do you reckon you play a better round of golf if you clean them?
3: Absolutely not.
0: Doesn't make any difference. You're always good.
3: God, no.
0: What's your handicap, Spud?
3: I think at the moment it's 18.
0: Oh, that's pretty good.
3: No.
0: Horrible. No, that's all right. Could be a lot worse.
3: Oh, yeah, I suppose.
0: What's the best golf course you've ever been on?
3: I recently played Bali, Thailand and Vietnam, and they were all beautiful.
0: Okay. Did you clean your golf clubs for that?
3: No, I didn't take any golf clubs. I actually hired some over there.
0: Okay, let's get into your question. We haven't knocked this one off.
1: Multiple choice.
0: It's normally 22 sports in the Commonwealth Games, but in Glasgow this year they start actually tomorrow morning, 5 a.m. will be the opening ceremony. How many sports, 10 or 15?
3: 15, I reckon.
0: You reckon 15 sports in this year's Commonwealth Games? It's not 15.
3: Holy dooly, 10 sports, you'll be over on the weekend.
0: That's right. It'll be over tomorrow.
3: Have a good night.
0: Good on you. Safe driving, Spud. 1-300-222-702. Plenty of opportunity on the line tonight to play the quiz. Betty is with us
4: Hello,
0: in Dapto.
4: Renee.
0: Hello, Betty.
4: How are you?
0: Betty. Do you

0: you think I'm crazy to just clean my reading glasses once a week with the very, very nice lens cleansers that come in the little packets?
1: Oh, I think so. It depends on what you do. If you take them off, put them, fold them up and put them in the case when you finish with them.
0: I always do that because I don't want them to break. But to make them really clean, I have to use those very special individually packeted glass lens cleaners. But I'm so mean, I only let myself do it once a week.
1: Oh, I think that'd be plenty.
0: What do you do? What little luxurious moment do you create for yourself, Betty?
1: Oh, luxurious moments. Well, I used to have a lot once, playing bowls and playing golf and, you know, weeding the garden and cutting flowers off and bringing them inside and arranging them.
0: Oh, well, that's a nice thing to do, cutting a few flowers and arranging them inside your home. Now, that is a lovely moment to create.
1: Yes, Adrian usually cuts me off some things. I've still got some nice flowers, camellias and different flowers that are nice to put inside. And sometimes, not this time of the year, but I have some gladiolas and they last nicely inside in the vase.
0: So this question is yours.
2: Multiple choice.
0: Normally it's 22 sports in a Commonwealth Games, but in Glasgow this year it's not 20, it's not 15, but it's...
1: What's the option? 10.
0: 10. It's only 10 sports this year. Nicely done. Charlotte Walker is the youngest current member of the Australian Parliament, elected at the age of just 21. She's a Labor senator for which state or territory in Australia?
1: Oh, gee, I don't know that. Which state or territory? I'd say Northern Territory.
0: Is she a Labor senator in the Northern Territory? She's not. Sorry,
1: never
0: Betty.
1: Mm-hmm. How are things at home?
0: Things are good. Things are very good. We're on the up.
1: That's good, Renee.
0: Yeah, it is good. You know, things will never be the same. You're never going to fully recover from a stroke, a significant stroke, but things could be a lot worse.
1: Yes, that's right.
0: And you have to be thankful for what you've got, don't you, Betty?
1: Well, I'm very thankful at my age that I'm able to get up and go down and sit on the veranda. I'm still living in my old house.
0: That is nice. And you can still smell the roses.
1: Yes, that's right.
0: Thank you, Betty. 1-300-222-702 to play the quiz tonight. Kristen says, washing the towels and the bath mat on a windy, clear, sunny day is absolutely heaven, smelling the sunshine when I get out of the shower that evening. Yeah, that's nice, isn't it? To Matt in Katoomba. Hello, Matt.
3: Hi, Renee. How are you?
0: I'm good. What's a little thing that you do to turn something mundane into a magnificent luxury moment for yourself?
3: Well, I'm a gardener by trade and secateurs are my everyday tool. I use them every minute of every day. And every now and then I sit down and clean them and sharpen them and oil them. And it's just this kind of delayed gratification of... holding out until it's heaven when you use them. And I go, why aren't I doing this all the time?
0: And why aren't you?
3: I don't know. Life gets in the way. I'm too busy using them to clean them.
0: That's it. And I think sometimes by only allowing yourself to do it every so often, it makes it more magical.
3: It absolutely does. So listening to you with your glasses, it made me chuckle and made me call it. I know that clearly.
0: Well, I actually didn't allow myself to do it tonight, so my glasses are pretty smudgy.
3: Okay, well, hold out for another couple of days.
0: I'll hold out for another couple of days and then I'll really enjoy it when they're clean. Charlotte Walker, she's the youngest current member of the Australian Parliament. She was elected at the age of 21. She's a Labor senator for which state or territory? Not the Northern Territory. Think south.
3: I've got a feeling she's South Australian.
0: She is South Australian. Your feeling is right. Nicely done. Can you name the Harry Potter actor who happens to have discovered rapping? It's his birthday today. Take a listen.

0: Don Dada on the download.
1: Who might that Harry Potter actor be?
2: Gosh, well, I'm glad he's held out until now to find his passion. But I don't really know. Daniel, do you know any?
3: Who's the guy who plays Draco Malfoy?
2: I've got no idea. Well, can you say it? Or else I'm just going to have to go with Daniel Radcliffe. He's the only one I know.
1: He's the only one you know. Well,
2: yeah.
1: He happens to be the rapper. Well done. It's his birthday today. Happy birthday, Daniel Radcliffe. He's all of about 20 years old. he's been acting forever, hasn't he? I feel like he's always 20 in my mind. He can't get older than that. Or maybe he can't really get older than about 14 as Harry.
2: Only until you clean your glasses.
1: Until I clean my glasses, that's right. What's the name of the Korean dish made from fermented vegetables, typically cabbage?
2: Kimchi.
1: Kimchi. Yes, it is. Kimchi. Here's a news question. Can you name the AI agent that went rogue today, hacking an AI startup?
2: Oh, no, I can't. But, oh, it's kind of scary. Did you hear about it? No, I can't name the agent. What do you say?
4: Let's just go for the most popular one.
2: The AI agent? You're just clutching at straws, dude.
1: I'll need an answer, Matt.
2: Was it Gemini?
1: Oh, was the AI agent Gemini? Not Gemini. That's all right, Matt. Hey, you've been a great sport. Thank you so much for being here.
2: Thanks, Jen.
1: Yeah, good on you. 1-300-222-702. Tash is telling me that Daniel Radcliffe is actually 37 today, but he still looks 14, Tash. No, that's a bit mean. Happy birthday. Happy birthday, Daniel Radcliffe. To John in Avalon. Hello, John.
5: Oh, g'day.
1: And you still look 14 too, John.
5: That's it.
1: What's the little luxury moment you create for yourself?
5: Before I remember who that Olympian, the person is in the Commonwealth Games. I was on last night.
1: Oh, yeah. Oh, you've remembered.
5: Yeah.
1: Good.
5: Bless you.
1: Good.
5: Okay. She's a swimmer.
1: Yes. Okay, so give us her name. She's a Paralympic swimmer, yep.
5: Yeah.
1: And what's her name?
5: Yeah, I think she's doing breaststroke.
1: Breaststroke,
5: Alyssa
1: yeah.
5: Gillespie.
1: Alyssa.
5: We call her AJ.
1: Alyssa yeah. Gillespie.
5: Gillespie.
1: Gillespie. Alyssa yeah. Gillespie. And you've sponsored
5: her. Oh, yeah. She's a local Mona Vale girl.
1: Excellent. Okay. Do you know when she's competing?
5: Well, I'll just be guessing.
1: We'll look it up. Well, Alyssa Gillespie.
5: Yeah. Because there's 10 sports, haven't got into it yet.
1: Well, look, there are lots of events within those individual sports.
5: I know.
1: So it will last for more than 24 hours.
5: That's it. I'm going to get interested in it because I've just been, it's so much sport now. It's Tour de France and, just finishing up, but
1: You know what I do love, though, about the Commonwealth Games is that they've integrated the Paralympic sports with the typical sports.
5: Oh, it's fantastic, yeah. It was really good.
1: Yeah, so you've got able-bodied and the Paralympic athletes all together in the one kind of time frame. I think that's great. So
5: absolutely, especially when they did the qualifying. It was just great.
1: Yeah, okay, so let's knock this one off, can we? It's not Gemini. We're looking for the AI agent that went rogue today, hacking an AI startup. That AI agent was from which company?
5: Didn't you want to hear about my steaks, the fillet steaks that I'm cooking?
1: You don't know the answer, do you?
5: I don't know. It's something to do with AI. Can I ask my brain trust?
1: Pretty
5: sure
1: it's one of the big. It's one of the
5: AI
1: big ones.
5: Special or something. I don't know what it is. Something. It's AI something. Honey, what was it? AI.
1: It's actually something AI. Something AI is the name of this big parent.
5: Open AI.
1: Open AI is correct. There you go. So, to your stakes. This is the luxury moment.
5: I listened to the radio because I was playing golf today. So.

0: Do you clean your golf clubs?
1: Not as good as that bloke. I'm a 27 handicapper, so that's the difference.
0: Oh, right.
1: So he's in like A, B, B grade, I think.
0: You said it
1: And
0: doesn't
1: I'm in
0: improve
1: C
0: your
1: grade.
0: game, so don't be too hard on yourself, John.
1: Oh, it does. Square grooves, it makes the ball spin.
0: Who was that bloke in the UK? I think he won the British Open or something, and he said that every time he plays, he individually cleans every single iron himself. Because
1: Ryan Fox.
0: yes, yeah, him.
1: Yeah, the New Zealander.
0: No, not well. No, this guy was English. This
1: Was
0: guy,
1: he?
0: yeah.
1: Oh.
0: Well, I don't know what he won, but he recently
1: I don't know.
0: said he won one of the big. He won one of the big PGAs, and he said that's what he does. And he was kind of laughed at, and they said, "Why? You've got so many staff. You're such a big, you're such a big legend now. Why do you do that?" And he said, "Because it reminds me of where I came from."
1: Yeah, that's it.
0: So, what do you do to create a little luxurious moment for yourself in the week?
1: Well, I'm just cooking it now. Can you hear it? Fillet steak on the hot coals
0: Oh, how often does that
1: at the
0: happen?
1: back. Probably, well, fillet steak's about $70 a kilo because it's light fillet, so it's a bit luxurious. So
0: Very
1: I don't know,
0: luxurious.
1: probably once every 4 weeks.
0: Yeah. Wow.
1: Yeah,
0: And how many are you
1: very nice.
0: feeding?
1: Oh, just me and my wife. All the kids have left the nest, and they're coming back.
0: They're
1: They're
0: coming.
1: coming back.
0: They come back with they when they
1: It's
0: can smell the steak.
1: like a semicircle. They just keep wandering around and come back.
0: Let's move on, shall we? Here's another news question.
1: Oh, I'm a grandfather.
0: You're a grandfather?
1: Yeah, so first time.
0: Really?
1: Yeah.
0: When did that happen for you?
1: About 6 weeks ago.
0: Really? Well, congratulations.
1: That's it.
0: You're
1: Yeah.
0: moving into the best phase of life.
1: I know. And I'm getting updated with a photo every day. I'm going, this never used to happen.
0: That's very nice. And so, where is the grandchild?
1: Just down at Collaroy.
0: Very nice. So
1: Very close.
0: when that grandchild can smell the steak,
1: Oh, yeah.
0: yeah, he might be coming back home a bit more regularly.
1: We'll have to get one of those swing sets in the backyard again.
0: Oh, beautiful. How nice is
1: Yeah.
0: that? Now, the new roof at which stadium has been completed? The New South Wales government has announced the stadium will open in 2027.
1: Oh, New South Wales government.
0: The New South Wales government has announced this stadium is on track, will open in 2027. That's next
1: Yep.
0: year.
1: Yep.
0: The new roof is now complete. What's the
1: Beautiful.
0: stadium?
1: Oh, I don't know. Is it the Penrith Stadium?
0: Yeah, it is.
1: Yeah.
0: It's the Penrith Stadium.
1: Yeah.
0: Nicely done.
1: And the only reason I know is because I went to Penrith Trots about 2 months ago.
0: Okay. Here's
1: And
0: a.
1: it's right next door.
0: Do you go to the trots often?
1: Sometimes, yeah. It's all my cousins. I drive people mad saying, oh, there's my third cousin. He just won that race.
0: Are you disappointed about the Wentworth Greyhound racing coming to an end a bit earlier than expected?
1: Well, it was on the cards. It's right in the city. All those things just happen. Progress comes along, and it's pretty hard. And it was a bit of a waste that stadium. And anyway, so I think everyone that went to the Dogs and all that type of stuff knew that it was going to happen, and that was about 10 years ago.
0: Yeah, that's probably right.
1: So.
0: John, what's the name of this song and who's it by?
1: I just can't get enough.
0: And?
1: Depeche Mode.
0: Yeah, very good.

0: Linda is
1: that reminds me. That reminds me of when I got ripped off, because with the records they'd bring out an EP, and it was Depeche Mode, and they'd bring it out, and it was just the single on a big EP. It was really disappointing. Just had to get that off my chest. I haven't got over it yet.
0: Linda is smiling at the idea of your grandbaby and the photos being sent every day.
1: I know. It makes it easy. So I don't have to even have to go and see her.
0: There's nothing like holding and smelling a newborn baby, John. You know that.
1: Yes, I know. But that's what...

0: Remy does. She goes down there and she does all that. But I don't have to do that yet.
1: You want to though, John?
0: Well, you know, what's going to happen? Like, we're going to see them this weekend. So there you go.
1: There you go. Which cheese is traditionally used for making the Italian dessert tiramisu?
0: Oh, tiramisu. Can I ask my brain trust again?
1: Is that Remy?
0: No, that's Karen.
1: Karen, okay. How long will it take?
0: Tiramisu, what's the cheese? Didn't even know there was a cheese.
1: It's a rich, creamy cheese.
0: Rich, creamy cheese? Rich, creamy? She's going mascarpone.
1: Is she?
0: Mascarpone.
1: She's right. Mascarpone? It is mascarpone.
0: She's brilliant.
1: John, impressive.
0: She was school captain, I'll tell you.
1: Was she?
0: So good.
1: The British boy band One Direction formed in 2010.
0: Oh, God,
1: what reality television show did they first appear on?
0: I hope it's Britain's Got Talent.
1: Britain's Got Talent? Sorry, John. Enjoy your steak, though.
0: No worries. It's great.
1: Good on you. Fun. It smells good. Good on you. We'll talk again, I hope. 1-300-222-702. The British boy band One Direction. They formed back in 2010, you know, Harry Styles and all that. Which reality TV show did they first appear on? It was a UK show, but not Britain's Got Talent. Anyone know? 1-300-222-702 is the number. Jack and Jenny in Mayfield. Hello, welcome.
2: Hey, Renee. How are you going?
1: Great to have you back. How are things?
2: Yeah, things are good. Our reno, our builders have finished all the work in the place.
3: It's Renee,
2: we're all good.
3: Renee, nothing's really finished.
1: You know? Nothing's ever finished.
2: It's painting.
1: Yeah, that's the joy of life. It's never finished. There's always something to do. I'm guessing that you guys both create lots of little teeny tiny moments of magnificence.
3: Well,
2: absolutely.
3: Currently, even though Jack likes to sleep in, but I've been trying to get up and sit up on our back, a new kind of back bed, and get the light into my eyes before I do anything like feed the cat and the dog or look at my telephone. Because apparently there's a real benefit to that. So I think that's a gift. I'm hoping that's going to be a gift.
1: So, Jenny, you're going to have to move a little bit closer to the phone, the microphone, because it's hard to hear. You're saying the little moment is you don't do anything until you feed the cat? Have I heard that right?
3: No. I'll repeat. I've just been trying it for about 3 weeks, get up and go and look at the early morning light.
1: Oh.
3: Before you do anything like feed the cat and the dog. Well, look at your
1: phone.
3: Yeah, apparently there's real benefits.
2: Be serotonin
3: in terms of
1: Right. So you go outside, look at the early morning light, and you feel the serotonin in your brain kind of swell up.
3: Well, I don't know if I can feel it, but I trust it's happening because apparently the early morning light, the angle as it hits the back of your eye, it does something, and it also possibly has benefits for dementia. Don't ask me to quote you a scientific article, but...
2: We're in our 60s, so we're worried about that.
1: We're all worried about that. You don't have to be in your 60s to worry about that. So you don't look directly into the sun, of course, but you just look at the early morning light.
3: The early morning light, and apparently the angle and the way it hits the back of your eyes. And don't... Because... I'm not an authority, but it's best to do that and give your brain's been asleep and kind of doing its work, and then don't straight away get on your
2: phone or your
3: anything pixelated. Go and get that light in your eyes.
1: Have you recruited Jack into this ritual?
3: I think Rachel.
2: She tells me about it. She tells
3: Renee,
2: me about
3: sorry.
2: It.
3: Sorry, Renee.
1: No, Rachel will do. You can call me Rebecca, Rachel, Renee. I don't mind. I don't mind. It's all good. But I love that. I'm going to do that as well. So I'm going to go out. First thing I do, I'm going to go outside and I'm going to absorb the early morning light. I'll get back to you, Dr. Jenny, and see if my life changes.
3: Well, apparently, like just only 10 minutes within the first 30 minutes from when you awake. That's, I understand. But I try to do the first 10 minutes. I don't look at my phone. I don't look at anything. I just go and sit on the back deck now and look at the light. And that's what we're talking about. What are the little things at home? Mm. That's it.
2: Mine's a nice coffee out of the special coffee machine.
1: You can only have it, though, once a week. The less you have it, the more meaningful it is. There's the trick, though, Jack. That's cruel, isn't it? Now, to the quiz question. The British boy band One Direction, they first appeared on what reality television show back in 2010?
3: We've had a bit of a dispute about this before we got here.
2: I was thinking Britain's Got Talent, but it's not that. We've already been through that.
1: Yeah, it's not Britain's Got Talent. It's another one.
2: Don't watch these things.
3: Let's try something. I think I said something to you, didn't I?
2: Was it the Eurovision?
1: Was it Eurovision? Not Eurovision. Sorry, it's Jack. Right. Sorry, Jenny.
3: Thanks.
1: Great to chat. Thank you for that. 1-300-222-702. Let's go to John in Denniston. Hello, John.
4: Good evening, Renee. How are you?
1: It's not Britain's Got Talent. It's the other big UK reality television show. What is it that launched One Direction?
4: Yeah, I don't believe I know this, but I think it might have been The X Factor.
1: You do know it, John. I love that, John. You often do that. I don't think I know this, but I think it could be, and you're always right.
4: Not always.
1: Often.
4: Not always, but thank you for the compliment.
1: Jimi Hendrix.
4: And I'm pleased to hear your mother's doing well.
1: Well, thank you. Yeah, she is. She is really has improved. It just says a lot about good rehabilitation. If you get physio.
4: As a fellow stroke survivor myself, she just needs a lot of love, time, and just TLC.
1: Mm. But, I mean, I just hats off to the physios and the OTs
4: definitely.
1: And the psychologists and the entire medical team for all the effort that they put into those scheduled programs in rehab hospitals.
4: Oh, yeah, I dipped my lid to ride rehab when I was going through rehab after I had the Guillain-Barre syndrome and other things. But, yeah, anyway, back to the quiz.
1: Jimi Hendrix, Kurt Cobain, Jim Morrison and Amy Winehouse, they are all part of a club. They died at the same age. What was it?
4: I just keep remembering Amy Winehouse singing a song, "Don't Go to Rehab," and I said, "You should have gone to rehab, Dick."
1: You should have gone to rehab. What age did they all die?
4: 25.
1: 25.
4: Just picking a number at random.
1: 25? Not 25.
4: All right.
1: Sorry, John. Before we say goodnight, what do you do? What's the little thing that you do to create a sort of a magnificent, luxurious moment in your week?
4: I don't do it once a week. I do it maybe once a fortnight, but I don't get out much. But I order a takeaway meal or something, and I have a nice meal delivered. It could be something simple like Macca's or KFC or there's a nice fish and chip shop nearby, but it's just having something I don't have to prepare that I can eat and just have something nice once in a while. And like you, I clean my glasses all the time, but I don't regard that as particularly special.
1: Oh, but if you use
4: I don't see.
1: If you use the particular glass cleaner, the lens cleaners, you wait, John.
4: I just use tissues, and that seems to work fine for me.
1: Oh, John, a whole new world can open up for you.
4: Well, I might give it a go because I do have some cleaners with me.
1: But you probably don't wear the sort of face creams and the moisturisers and the makeups and all the rubbish I put on my face, you see. That's why mine are constantly smudged.
4: You're probably right there, Renee. I probably don't wear the face.

0: all the face makeup and everything that you may wear.
1: That's why you're okay with tissues, John. Good on you. Have a good night.
0: Good night to you too.
1: Thank you. 1-300-222-702. Well done, Jenny in Glenbrook on the text line and Amanda in Newcastle. Thank you for being there and playing the quiz. 0467922702 is the way to play that way. Charlotte in the Blue Mountains.

0: Amy Winehouse, Jim Morrison, Kurt Cobain, Jimi Hendrix, they all died at the same age. What was it, Charlotte?
1: 27 Club.
0: The 27 Club, yes. Oh, no, that one.
1: Oh, yeah.
0: You know, I can remember Charlotte turning 27 and I had such trepidation about it.
1: Yeah.
0: Because I was so tuned in to the 27 Club at the time. I thought, oh, my gosh, how ominous. But I got through it.
1: Yeah, you're still here.
0: Yeah, here I am and I'm 29.
1: Oh, there you go.
0: Charlotte, what do you do? What's the little thing you do that creates a sort of, you know, a luxurious moment for yourself in the week that's just a teeny tiny little thing?
1: Yeah, honestly, just the small things. Hey, so just a takeaway coffee is lovely. but I also try and find beautiful things in nature to just make me smile. Like when all the red toadstools were out in the last sort of 2 months, we'd go and find them and, you know, special things like that.
0: Mm, that's nice. Yeah, the red toadstools. There's probably a lot around the Blue Mountains, huh?
1: There are, yeah. They're pretty much gone now, but, you know.
0: Beautiful. Charlotte, the Tour de France was mentioned a bit earlier. It has come to the pointy end. What day in French time does it wrap up?
1: Oh, golly, you always get me on the sports ones. I'm terrible at sports ones. I really would honestly wouldn't know what to say. French time, let's say Friday morning. Sorry, am I saying the time or the day?
0: The day is all I need. When does it wrap up? The Tour de France.
1: Okay. I'll throw a wild card. Let's change it to Saturday. Saturday.
0: It wraps up on Saturday, French time?
1: No.
0: Not Saturday.
1: It was probably Friday. Anyway. All right.
0: Sorry, Charlotte.
1: Can I say one little thing before I go?
0: Of course.
1: I didn't call in for such a long time because my husband did this very sweet thing where he used to set our little Google Home up to play the quiz. Every 7 p.m. it would turn it on for me and I'd listen to it while I made dinner. And our little Google Home broke and so we had to refactory default set it. And then we didn't have the quiz come on for ages. And he fixed it just the other day for
0: me.
1: So I'm having a lovely time listening.
0: So you can't access the old-fashioned radio?
1: Oh, we could. Actually, we might not have a real radio. I could do it on my phone, though.
0: But you could do it the ABC Listen app. You could just download that on your phone.
1: Yeah, but anyway, it's back now.
0: You need some built-in redundancies, Charlotte, in the event that the Google Player fails you again.
1: It goes out again. I'll look into it.
0: It's always great to have you, Charlotte. Thank you. Well, you have a great night. 1-300-222-702 to North Curl Curl. Kaya and Tash are here. Hello. Welcome.
2: Hi.
0: Hello. The Tour de France. It's coming to the pointy end. What day in French time does it wrap up? Not Saturday.
2: Is it Sunday?
0: Is it Sunday? Yes, it is. Sunday, 26th of July at around 6 o'clock, it will all come to an end. Interested in the Tour de France?
2: Yes.
0: Not really. Fair enough. Take a listen to this. What television show made this term so popular? It's almost part of popular culture forever.
3: Yada, yada, yada. I'm still single.
4: So speaking of exes, my old boyfriend came over late last night. And yada, yada, yada. Anyway, I'm really tired today.
0: Mm, today actually is the International Day of Yada, Yada, Yada. What's the TV show?
2: Is it Seinfeld?
0: It is Seinfeld. Well done. here's a news question. Nina Kennedy has been named as Australia's flag bearer at the Commonwealth Games opening ceremony. What is her sport?
5: Is it...

0: I don't know her.
1: Yeah, go for it.
2: Is it swimming?
3: Is it swimming? Nina Kennedy, our named flag bearer at the Glasgow Commonwealth Games. Is Nina Kennedy a swimmer? Not a swimmer. Bummer. Sorry, Kaya. Hey, before I let you go, what's the teeny tiny thing you do that creates a sort of magnificent, luxurious moment in your week?
2: But yeah, we go in a hot bar.
3: A hot bath? Mm. Yeah. How long do you go into the hot bath for? Hours. If you've got the right bath salts, it could be a long time, couldn't it? Very nice indeed. Hey, have a great night. Thank you.
2: Thank you.
3: 1-300-222-702. We're stuck on this question. Nina Kennedy, our flag bearer at the Glasgow Commonwealth Games. The opening ceremony will be 5 o'clock in the morning if you're keen to get up. On the text line, Amanda in Newcastle has got it. Well done. There's Paul in Caringbah. Hello, Paul.
4: Hi, Renee. How are you?
3: I am well. Nina Kennedy, she's going to be the flag bearer at the opening ceremony for the Glasgow Commonwealth Games. What is her sport? What's her event?
4: Geez. I was hoping to avoid this one. Renee, I thought, I don't want this one. I have no idea. I'll have a guess. I think we're doing quite well in the high jumping recently. So
3: it is a field. It is a field event. It is a field event.
4: I'll say a field event.
3: Mm.
4: Is that a good enough answer?
3: No. I need to know the field event.
4: Oh, you need to know the field event.
3: Nina Kennedy, what's her field event?
4: I think you're giving me the hint that it's not high jumping.
3: You reckon?
4: I reckon.
3: I've always thought you were a clever guy, Paul.
4: Thanks, Renee. I'll say long distance running, because I think we've been doing well on that too.
3: Is it long distance running? Not long distance running, sorry, Paul. Hey, Paul, before I let you go, what's the teeny tiny thing that you do to turn something mundane into something quite luxurious for yourself?
4: I told you, producer, I like going for swims, but yeah, that's not luxurious, that's hard work. So I'm thinking, Thursday night dinner, I always like a nice lasagna. So I'm going to have lasagna tonight as soon as I get home.
3: Oh, are you? Okay. And is it a store-bought lasagna, or do you make it yourself, Paul?
4: Sometimes my daughter does make it for me, but I usually get the store-bought one, the Latinos one. You get it from Coles. It's not too bad. $20, yeah.
3: Given that we don't do advertising on the ABC.
4: Oh, sorry.
3: Yeah. You enjoy your store-bought lasagna, Paul.
4: Yeah.
3: Good on you, Paul. 1-300-222-702. Paul in Castle Crag. Hello, Paul.
5: Hello.
3: Welcome. First time caller. Well, thank you for picking up the phone.
5: Okay, no problem.
3: Paul.
5: Yes.
3: Do you know Nina Kennedy, our flag bearer at the Glasgow Commonwealth Games? What might her event be?
5: I think she's a pole vaulter.
3: She is a pole vaulter. Well done. She is a pole vaulter. Well done. In the film The Matrix, what's the name of the character played by Keanu Reeves?
5: God, it's got me. I love the film and I can't think what it is.
3: Would you like the blue pill or the red pill?
5: It's a single...
3: Yes?
5: It's a single word.
3: It is a single word.
5: I don't know. I have to pass. I haven't got a clue.
3: That's all right.
5: I love it.
3: Paul.
5: Love the movie.
3: It's a good movie, isn't it? My son tells me I have to get out of the Matrix. I said, what do you mean by that? He said, you can't just be working for the man, Mum. You've got to get out of the Matrix.
5: How old is your son?
3: He's an 18-year-old smartass.
5: All right, okay. I've got one of those.
3: Paul, before we say goodnight, what's the little thing that you do that turns something mundane into something luxurious, a moment for yourself?
5: Well, the other day I took a my daughter bought us a Nutribullet thing, a blender. I'd never used it before, so she went away and I used it. I thought, wow, this is a great tool, and it's been sitting in the house for years, and I've never used it. I make spinach and banana smoothies and things like that.
3: That's good.
5: Yeah.
3: Well done. More of that.
5: Yeah, no, it's a great little tool, and you know, I've actually gone to more vegetarian ones where you can put avocado and spinach and other things in it, keep it away from fruit.
3: Oh, okay, so less sugar.
5: Yeah.
3: And is avocado a good thing to have in a Nutribullet?
5: I think it is. Yeah, it's very nice. So celery, avocado, and cucumber, and you need a bit of fluid in there, so I just put some water in there.
3: Right. Very good. What a discovery. Thank you, Paul.
5: Okay.
3: Please call again. 1-300-222-702. This is sweet. Genevieve on the text line says, my partner and I every morning wake up and we look at each other and smile and say, buongiorno, principessa. We've been together for 26 years. That is very nice. Yes, that is very nice. Buongiorno, principessa. That's a famous line in a film, isn't it? Yeah, I know the one. To Matt, Annie and Robbo in Kalara. Hello, welcome. First time caller. What a delight. Thanks for being here.
0: Hello. Thanks for having me.
3: The film, The Matrix. What's the name of the character played by Keanu Reeves?
0: I think that would be Neo.
3: Neo is correct. Are you out of The Matrix or are you in The Matrix?
0: Am I out of the... Sorry, what was that?
3: Do you reckon you're out of The Matrix or do you think you're in The Matrix?
0: Oh.
3: See, my son tells me that I'm still in the Matrix.
0: Still in the Matrix. I like to think I probably would be in the Matrix.
3: Yeah, oh well. We're all here on the ABC on terrestrial broadcast radio, so I think we are still in the Matrix. Quite happy to be in the Matrix, actually, got to say. The term anosmia refers to the loss of which human sense? Anosmia.
0: No idea. Anyone else?
6: Smell?
3: Yeah. Yeah, it is smell. Well done.
6: Yeah.
3: Maybe I emphasised the nose sound.
0: Yeah. Yeah. You gave it away a little bit.
3: Maybe I should have said anosmia. Anosmia. Anyway, you're first time caller, so you need a bit of help, don't you? Yeah. A screwdriver cocktail would be made up of orange juice, ice, and which spirit?
0: Vodka.
3: Vodka. Having any of them recently? That'd be a little bit of luxury, wouldn't it?
0: Yeah. No, I love a Harvey Warbanger, which is pretty much the same thing.
3: Oh, okay. Yeah, Harvey Warbanger. So what is in a Harvey Warbanger?
0: It's pretty much the same thing, orange juice and vodka.
3: Right. Okay. Yeah. So you can interchange those two.
0: Maybe, yeah.
3: What is the little luxurious moment you create for yourself each week?
0: It's been pretty cold lately, so maybe a bubble bath.
3: A bubble bath. Beautiful.
0: Yeah.
3: Here's a song. I'm looking for the name of this one and the artist.

0: performed at the FIFA World Cup final halftime show?
1: It's Justin Bieber, but I don't know the song.
2: Was it?
0: It is Justin Bieber.
1: Can you play it again?
0: Yeah, I can play it again, Sam. Hang on.

0: Are you kidding? Wow. Where did that time go? There's the gong.
1: Oh.
0: Do you know what's really crazy is that I do this show every night.

0: night, and every night I'm surprised when the gong goes off. Pardon?
1: Who's on the gong?
0: Who's on the gong? Tash, producer Tash of the show. She's on the gong. And it happens. It happens at the same time throughout the hour, but I'm always surprised by it. There you go. So if you get this question right, you would be tonight's winners of the quiz, which means you'd win the fridge bag that says I won the evening's quiz. It's a lot of boasting. A lot of bragging rights with that. We also throw in a book from the ABC Book Library, and you get to choose the song up to the 8 o'clock news. It is Justin Bieber. He did perform it at the halftime show at the FIFA World Cup final.
2: Well, it's unfortunate that we probably won't get the fridge bag because we are not familiar with the catalogue of Justin Bieber. Sunrise.
0: Is it Sunrise? It's not Sunrise. That's painful, isn't it? I'm so sorry. It's been lovely to chat to you. Please, please give us a call again. And I will be equally as surprised at this time of the night. Good on you guys. 1-300-222-702. Does anybody know this song? It is Justin Bieber.
3: Good morning, curtains dancing in the sunrise. Baby's crawling on the floor.
0: He sung it at the FIFA final, the halftime show. Whether it was good or not, I'm not sure. Luke is with us in Black Springs. Hello, Luke.
4: Hello.
0: What's the name of the Justin Bieber song? It's his new
4: Hallelujah.
0: One.
4: Hallelujah.
0: Hallelujah. Everything.

0: And that's pretty much all he says in the song. Everything's a hallelujah.
1: It is.
0: But man, it's right now. It's a hallelujah. You've got a fridge magnet, Luke.
1: Thank you.
0: Have you won a fridge magnet before?
1: No, my brother has, but not me.
0: Really? Well, the bragging rights will begin. Very good.
1: Yes, it will.
0: Luke, what do you do to create a sort of a moment of luxury for yourself in the week? Just a teeny tiny thing.
1: Well, because it's so cold here, when I light the fire, when it first starts crackling, it is such a good look. It is so luxurious.
0: When you first start the fire?
1: Yeah, because we're here in Black Springs, it's very cold.
0: Mm.
1: When we start the fire up, it's very luxurious. We start it once a week and let it run all week before we clean it out.
0: Very good. What would you like to hear up to the 8 o'clock news? Everything Hallelujah by Justin Bieber, Rehab, Amy Winehouse, Depeche Mode, Just Can't Get Enough?
1: I think we'll have to go with Justin Bieber, Hallelujah.
0: Really? Did you see him perform that at the halftime FIFA final?
1: No, I missed that. We missed that.
0: Well, here he is.
1: Good. It was a good outcome for Spain.
0: Were you happy with that, were you?
1: Yes.
0: Good. You and half the world, Luke. Congratulations. Down the line, we'll get your details. Enjoy the fridge magnet. Perhaps you can put it up near the fireplace.

Okay, the difference between a Harvey Warbanger and a screwdriver, thank you very much, on the text line, you have to add in 15 mils of Galliano liqueur on the top. That's the difference. I bet it makes a lot of difference too. Delicious. Not that I'm condoning that you should have too many of them. Maybe they are a luxury moment in the week, just one. Coming up after 5 minutes of news, after 8 o'clock, we're going to talk about returning to your hometown. Did you grow up somewhere, but you left for study or work or maybe just life experience, and then many years later you went back home? What was that like? I'd love to hear your stories after 8 o'clock.

0: ABC News with Tuiyong Fitzpatrick. A Jewish community leader has told the Royal Commission on Anti-Semitism and Social Cohesion his colleague was abused during a visit to the site of the Bondi shootings. Georgia Lenton-Williams has more.
1: Co-CEO of the Executive Council of Australian Jewry, Peter Wertheim, told the Royal Commission's hearing in Melbourne his colleague was verbally abused yesterday during a goodwill visit to the Bondi shooting site. He said despite the fact that police and media were present, one of his colleagues was accosted at the site where 15 innocent people were killed. Mr. Wertheim said it's reflective of Australia's social environment. Representatives from the New South Wales and Victorian governments have also fronted the Commission this afternoon, speaking about funding arrangements for security measures protecting Jewish communities.
0: Heading overseas, US Secretary of State Marco Rubio says America remains prepared to play a constructive role in helping bring an end to the war in Ukraine. His comments follow talks with Russian Foreign Minister Sergei Lavrov on the sidelines of an ASEAN gathering in Manila. Mr. Rubio has described the discussion as a good and frank conversation. He says President Donald Trump has made clear that the US is prepared to help facilitate an end to a senseless war if the opportunity arose. Meanwhile, Gulf states are increasingly pessimistic about the situation in the Middle East as the US and Iran continue to trade strikes. Middle East correspondent Matthew Doran has more.
2: There is a sense that it is other countries really trying to push this issue, regardless of what Donald Trump is saying about the Iranians being desperate for a deal. A deal has not materialised. He's said that repeatedly throughout the course of this now almost five-month-long war. But clearly there is efforts happening behind the scenes. Those two countries, Pakistan and Qatar in particular, trying to grease the wheel here and make it a situation where there can be some talks. But at this stage, they haven't provided anything or borne any fruit to this point.
0: Origin Energy has confirmed its systems have been hacked and customer data stolen. Amelia Terzon has the latest.
3: So Origin has said that they believe its impacted data may include names, addresses, dates of birth, contact phone numbers, account information, as well as, they say, the last four digits of a credit card or the last couple of digits of a bank account. Now, this is different to what they said yesterday, where they said we do not believe the impacted data includes customer credit card or bank details. It is worth noting that the ABC has spoken to somebody who claims to be the hacker behind this, and we've seen data sheets, but we have not verified with Origin that this person is correct.
0: Also in the news, Australia's housing market has entered a downturn for the first time in more than 3 years. Domain data shows capital city house prices fell by 1.4% in the last quarter. Unit prices dropped by 1.2%. Chief economist at Heron Todd White, Cameron Cusher, says changes to negative gearing and capital gains taxes have dampened investor sentiment.
4: And we've also seen in the federal budget there's been quite a lot of changes around negative gearing and capital gains tax discount. Now, obviously, some people are very much in favour of these changes, others not. But investors are about 40% of the market, and it has certainly damaged sentiment around investing in property as well.
0: Former Labor Minister Craig Emerson has welcomed the Prime Minister's announcement of a new Fair Work Court. Anthony Albanese has told the Labor Party's National Conference the court will be headed by expert judges in consultation with the Fair Work Commission. It will aim to resolve workplace disputes faster and at a lower cost for both parties. Mr. Emerson says both parties will see the benefits of the new system.
5: You would have heard the Prime Minister saying this is good for workers, but he also emphasised it's good for employers. Why? Because we don't have inordinate and very costly delays if we have a specialist jurisdiction, and that's what this provides.
0: A pioneer of voluntary assisted dying has praised the introduction of VAD legislation to the Northern Territory, but says the government's bill includes unworkable clauses. The Territory government introduced its Rights of the Terminally Ill bill to Parliament today, 30 years after the practice was introduced and later banned in the NT. Dr. Philip Nitschke, who advocated for the practice in the 90s, says it's a great day, but has opposed a gag clause that prevents doctors from mentioning VAD to patients. And the Brisbane Lions coach says they won't be taking Port Adelaide lightly in Sunday's AFL home game. This is ABC News.
6: 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This is Evenings
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8: Welcome back. 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So many ways to listen. Coming up, what you can and what you cannot put into the dishwasher. You might be surprised, like my husband's straw hat, for one. Apparently you can cook fish in the dishwasher. So what can you add? That's coming up in about 40 minutes or so. And also tonight, the language of translation errors. When have you completely messed it up abroad? Maybe you've misinterpreted the word. Maybe you've used the word out of context, or maybe you've got the word completely wrong. Like you've said in an Italian family, buonasera, early in the morning. And they've looked at you and thought, she doesn't speak Italian. Also after 9 o'clock, Red Gum's John Schumann will be here on the song that really changed his life and in many ways countless others. And can

0: I was only 19.
1: Is that not one of the greatest Australian songs ever written? John Schumann will be here about how that song really changed his life and changed the lives of so many others. He'll be here after 9 o'clock. But before we do that, did you grow up somewhere but you left your town once you'd become a young adult for study or maybe for work or perhaps for life experience? It's really the story of so many of us, isn't it? What's it like going back home, though? Do you remember when you went back home for the first time? It might have been many years since you'd returned. Do you still think of where you grew up as home? Or have you kind of left that long behind? For many of us, leaving home is a rite of passage. For some of us, we just pine for it.

might have a story to share of going home after many years of being away. What was it like? Do you remember that moment? Was it nostalgic? Was it a bit weird? Did you feel different? Did you think things had changed, or had you changed? Did that kind of bring things into stark contrast for you? Let me know. 1300 222 702 is the number, or the text line 0467 922 702.

0: Georgia Dunkley has an incredibly glamorous life of living between Australia and Italy. She's a travel writer, but her hometown was Bairnsdale in regional Victoria. And Georgia Dunkley joins us now on Evenings. Hello, Georgia.
1: Hi, Renee. Thanks for having me.
0: In fact, you're talking to us from

0: the moment when you'd been living in Sydney for some time, living in kind of share houses and sublet apartments in the eastern suburbs of Sydney, and then you returned home for the first time in a long time?
1: Yeah, well, I grew up in Bairnsdale in rural East Gippsland until I was 18 years of age, and then I moved over to Sydney for university. I was studying at the University of New South Wales, and that uni just had the degree that I wanted to pursue, so that's what made me choose Sydney, even though all of my school friends were going to universities in Melbourne. But I did come home to Bairnsdale from Sydney every now and then, but it was only ever for, you know, a week or 2 weeks. And to be honest, during, you know, those late teenage years and my early 20s when I was at university and returning to Bairnsdale, I always sort of came home and I didn't really appreciate it. You know, I was sort of thinking I had this amazing life in Sydney City, and I'd come home to, you know, a country town and think, oh, there's not much to do here, you know, get me back to Sydney. But it wasn't until this year when I permanently moved all of my things from Sydney back to Bairnsdale and spent an extended period of time there, when it really dawned on me, you know, how lucky I am to have grown up in such a beautiful part of the world. And to also be able to, you know, you mentioned I am a travel writer, to also to be able to move away to Sydney or to spend the summer season in Italy or abroad, wherever I might be, but just to have this constant sense of home that I have in Bairnsdale. So this year for me was really the first time I realised that sort of deep sense of gratitude for that.
0: Yeah, and that's quite an amazing moment, isn't it? And maybe it takes maturity. Maybe it takes years of living to actually appreciate what you had when you were younger. So does Bairnsdale kind of smell and feel and sound different to you than, say, living in Sydney or indeed living in Sicily?
1: Oh, totally. Especially the contrasts between, you know, rural or regional Australia versus life in the big cities. It's just such a slower pace, especially somewhere like Sydney, which is, you know, a major economic hub for Australia. To have that contrast when I go home and, you know, in Sydney you can afford to be a bit invisible and there's so many people doing so many different things, but then I come home and everyone just knows everyone and it's got this very deep sense of community that I've really come to appreciate. And of course the air is a bit crisper and there's more stars in the sky, so definitely the sounds, smells are totally different, I find, between the city and in the country.
0: And tell us about the Bairnsdale Church that you kind of had a different take on at the age of 30 than you might have had when you were a little youngster.
1: Oh, well, so many things have been different for me compared to, you know, when I was growing up in Bairnsdale compared to now. And, yeah, as you said, the Bairnsdale Church is one of them. Like, I grew up in Bairnsdale going to a Catholic school, and it probably wasn't my favourite part of school. I was definitely more into the arts. But I'm from an Italian family on my mum's side, and there's a lot of Italian people living in East Gippsland, thanks to all of the wonderful farmlands that are there. But my nonna goes to the Bairnsdale Catholic Church every Sunday, and as I said, as a kid, when I was going to a Catholic school, I wasn't really interested. And now whenever I go home, also because I'm wanting to spend more time with my nonna and I can attend the church without having these thoughts that I did when I was a kid that, oh, maybe it's not the most fun that I could be having as a teenager, you know. So now I can go back to Bairnsdale and it is such a beautiful building, the Catholic Church there, and I can attend with my nonna and it means a lot to her as well. So these are also special memories for me that I can only get in the country where my family live rather than when I'm in a big city like Sydney or, you know, in Italy or anywhere else abroad.
0: Mm. You say, Georgia Dunkley, that back home in Bairnsdale, friends and relatives still sort of drop by unannounced, bringing things from the backyard.
1: Yeah, and that's another thing. You know, when I was a kid and a teenager, it was one of the things that I really didn't like about living in a small town is that we always had visitors or

0: There was always visiting to be done, you know, especially because I'm from a really big family and most of my relatives, aunts, uncles, and cousins all live in Bairnsdale. So, yeah, growing up, it was, you know, a bit of a pain when relatives or friends of the family would drop by unannounced. And yeah, during this extended time when I was living there, it was so lovely to have people coming over and to have people wanting to talk to you and bringing their, you know, homemade, home harvested goodies. What a luxury. And again, just another contrast to life in the city. You know, if you need something, you go down to the supermarket. And of course, it's the same in Bairnsdale, but it was so nice to have my aunt bring over homemade bread or my cousin homemade honey, or even my mum has lovely olive trees in her backyard. So we did some olive harvesting whilst I was there, and it was just such a nice change. Also to have the big yard, as opposed to a smaller space in the share houses that I've experienced in Sydney.
1: So some of the things like this that you were so keen to get away from as a younger person, as an 18-year-old, at the age of 30, you're kind of wanting to return to it. It's only going to get worse for you, you know, Georgia, as time moves on.
0: Yeah, and you know, once I probably would have responded to that I was worried about that. But now, you know, I really embrace that idea that, you know, this place and this sense of home that I have with Bairnsdale is only going to become stronger. And it's really exciting for me because, yeah, I mean, as a travel writer, I get to go to so many wonderful places around the world, but to have Bairnsdale and East Gippsland as my constant, I just feel, yeah, I feel really lucky. And honestly, I would not have said that many years ago. It's only sort of a new thing that I've realized. So it is interesting how your perspective changes as you get older as well.
1: So when you go back home, are you going back to your old family home and sleeping in your old bedroom in the same bed?
0: No, unfortunately not. My family doesn't live in our family home anymore, but my mum and her partner have built a really beautiful place there, and they've been there for 10 years or so. So it does sort of still feel like that's my home. And a lot of my relatives who I mentioned, I've got a big family, they're still all in the same homes that they were in when I was growing up. So even though my home is not my old bedroom, so to speak, it still has that same sort of feeling, that same familiarity.
1: I love that you write about the memory that you have, the childhood memories that you have of your old school bus route between Bairnsdale and Sale, which you must have done twice a day, every day of your schooling life.
0: And you know what, Renee? It was actually a 1 hour journey because I grew up in Bairnsdale, but the high school that I went to was in Sale, which is about an hour outside of Bairnsdale. So yeah, the inspiration for my article actually came a lot from those bus journeys, you know, 1 hour to school and 1 hour back every single day for my entire high school. And a lot of it is just flat farmland, but I really came to appreciate those images and, you know, the views from the long car rides, even from Bairnsdale to Melbourne. It's on that same stretch of road, but it takes obviously a little bit longer. And growing up, we would drive those roads with my family so often, and then, of course, on my way to school. So now, whenever I go back and I'm driving on that last stretch of road approaching Bairnsdale, I always think, you know, how many times I must have driven on this road, and did I notice that then? And still noticing new things now. So it is really special after all these years to be able to have such a connection and have such vivid memories, even with, you know, as I said, just some paddocks and a stretch of road. But I guess that's the country.
1: It's funny, isn't it, how when time passes us by, we kind of allow the not so good memories to fade, but our brain sort of will highlight the good memories. And so if you return to home, I mean, not everybody will have this experience, but I certainly have. You go back home and you remember those moments when the good things happened. But it's a wonderful thing that you kind of let those bad memories sometimes fail. And we've all had bad memories in our childhood, growing up. Do you find that?
0: Yeah, of course. Yeah, absolutely. And I'm also really fortunate because one of my aunties, actually, she got me onto the practice of gratitude, actually, when I first moved to Sydney. And it was a bit of struggle for me moving from a small country town to Sydney, and she encouraged me to start writing.

0: gratitude diary. And so you're absolutely right, because I've been in this practice for so long, I find it quite easy to be able to now reflect on my time in country town. And, you know, even though, as you said, there's always times that were challenging or things that I didn't like, but now I'm lucky because I can pick out the things that I am grateful for and, you know, the positive memories and focus on that rather than, for example, the things that maybe I didn't like when I was, you know, a teenager.
1: Mm. I mean, and there's always things we didn't like about ourselves and we didn't like about our childhood, and we don't want to kind of revisit those memories. But it's a beautiful thing to be able to zero in and kind of spotlight the good memories, like where you had your first kiss in the Bairnsdale cinema.
0: I know. I was actually wondering when I published this article if the boy, so to speak, would have read it and remembered that memory as well. But anyway, we'll see.
1: Of course he would have. He's probably wishing that you didn't leave Bairnsdale. He probably thinks that you were the one that got away. It's so great to chat to you. Thank you, Georgia, for joining us all the way from Sicily. So are you there on your own, or are you there kind of to sort of reintegrate with your Italian family?
0: A bit of both. I am here on my own. I'm fortunate to do a lot of solo travelling, but as I mentioned, my mum's side of the family are Italian. So my nonna, she's from the north of Italy, and I've spent a lot of time there. But my nonno was from the south, from Sicily. So now I chose to come to Sicily to sort of see what his life must have been like and learn a bit more about the language, the dialect, the region. But yeah, I'm really just sort of settling in. So it's all still very new, and I'm enjoying being a bit of a tourist in the new city.
1: Good on you. Hey, why don't you take a little bit of Bairnsdale to Sicily, and when you walk past people in the, you know, in the village, say hello to everybody, even if you don't know them. It's a very It's a very Australian thing to do, isn't it?
0: Totally, but I'll have to say buongiorno to them.
1: Oh, yeah. Not buonasera.
0: Oh, one or the other. I still get confused myself.
1: We're going to talk about that next, when you mix up translation and you think you're doing so well, but you get the word completely wrong.
0: It's so happened to me far too many times. I could just stay on the phone and keep talking to you.
1: Oh, well, you just say giorno. That'll do.
0: Yeah, one of them will work.
1: Thank you so much. Anyway, taking the country Australian town spirit elsewhere, I think, is a really good thing to do. Georgia Dunkley, good luck. Thanks for being here.
0: Thank you, Renee, and thank you to the team for having me.

0: That's the Smashing Pumpkins, 1979, 26 minutes past 8 o'clock. Thanks, Tim. He says you can take the girl out of the country, but you can't take the country out of the girl. They are true words, aren't they?
1: Every community has stories worth sharing.
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0: Lost in translation. When have you made a translation error travelling overseas somewhere? Maybe you've misunderstood something entirely, or you've used the wrong word and had a very unusual look. Perhaps you've used a phrase out of context, like you might have said to someone in France, "Voulez-vous coucher avec moi?" thinking you were saying, "Would you like to sit down on the couch with me?" You might have got an unusual response. If you've got a contribution, I'd love to hear. 1-300-222-702 or the text line 0467-922-702. Mark Post is a senior lecturer in linguistics to join us for our language chat this Thursday night. Hello, Mark.
4: Hello, how are you?
0: It must happen all the time. It's very difficult to be across all the languages of all the countries you might visit in your lifetime.
4: Oh, definitely. I mean, I don't have to go very far. I mean, I'm obviously not Australian by birth, and so even just speaking my own sort of flavour of American English, I get in trouble quite often enough along those lines. Just the other day, during the World Cup, I came up to somebody and said, "Well, who are you rooting for?" And that didn't go over very well. These things just sort of slip out.
0: I mean, and sometimes you're trying very hard. Like Tash was saying, she was in Italy for a while and she was trying very hard to use Italian. And early in the morning, she said with great enthusiasm, "Buonasera." And the Italian family just looked at her like, "Oh, you're an idiot."
4: Right.
0: Because, of course, it's buongiorno, right?
4: Yeah, that's right. I scold my kids, telling them, you know, you need to be back by 9 p.m., period. And they look at me just sort of blank-faced, period. What do you mean by raising that issue? Doesn't sound the same by saying full stop.
0: Now, this has come up because the big blockbuster film, The Odyssey, has Tom Holland playing the son. And in the actual film, he refers to the King Odysseus as dad rather than perhaps what he should have said in

0: in Old English. Here is the moment in the film, and then you'll hear Tom Holland defending his use of the word dad on the BBC.
1: My dad is coming home.
2: Pretty great. Was there a conversation about saying father? It was always dad?
3: It was always dad, actually. I think Chris really wanted to make the movie feel approachable and accessible. And I think that the way we approached the language was very much not your typical Shakespearean sort of thing. I don't know why I did that voice, you know what I'm trying to say.
2: Totally.
0: Christopher Nolan, director of The Odyssey, changing the language. So nobody would have referred to their parent as dad back then, would they? Mark.
4: Well, I find this a little bit puzzling, to be honest, because if we're talking about back then, so Homeric Greek was spoken about 3,000 years ago, before English was even sort of a shadow of an idea. So if we're talking about trying to be authentic to the original Greek, not sure what sort of flavor of English we'd want to use here. You know, if we sort of try to use Old English or even Middle English, you know, nobody's going to, we'll have to have subtitles. Nobody's going to understand the same. So we might as well just have the whole thing in Greek to start with and just not even translate it into English. So I'm really not sure what people are so upset about here. I'll tell you what gave me pause. I sort of had to do a double take because, I can't remember what scene it was, but I just saw it on the weekend. But I could have sworn I saw a character say F you. And I thought, what? Surely that's not idiomatic. But then I Googled it afterwards. And yeah, they've got damn and all sorts of words that I probably can't say live on the radio. I'm sure that was not in the original. And so they're really sort of trying to portray something very different from exactly what Homer was portraying.
0: Right. But the people have got so upset that this moment's gone viral with people saying you should have used at least the word father, if not the old English Anglo-Saxon word fader. As you say, they probably should have used, ancient Greek term.
4: Yeah,
0: and that wouldn't have made any sense.
4: Best of luck if you want to use old English. Nobody will understand anything. If you ever try to read Beowulf in the original, it's incomprehensible to anybody today.
0: When have you got it wrong? Maybe Google Translate was to blame. Aviva has given us a call in Wollongong. Hello.
5: Hello, Renee.
0: Hello.
5: I had moved to Amsterdam 2 or 3 years before this happened, and my Dutch was pretty good by this time. And the 4th and the 5th of May, the 4th of May is, Herdenkingsdag, what is it even in English? Remembrance Day. Mm. And then the following day is Liberation Day. And I was with a very dear friend who had helped me tremendously with Dutch. And at a certain point, it was the day after Liberation Day, he pointed something out to me. And he said, it's Bevrijdingsdag. Not Bevrijdingsdag. Now, anyone who speaks Dutch will be cracking up at this point. But I said, so what's the difference? And he said, well, Bevrijding is liberation, but Bevrijdingsdag means orgasms day.
4: Excellent.
5: Didn't you tell me? I've been saying this for 2 or 3 years. He said it was just too cute.
4: That's brilliant. I'm going
5: to
4: write that down.
5: All of my friends why they didn't tell me, and they said it was just too cute.
0: Now that is a day to be a part of.
5: Oh, definitely.
0: That puts my story of voulez-vous coucher avec moi to bed, doesn't it? I thought I was very clever using that phrase, thinking, would you like to sit on the couch with me?
5: You and the Pointer Sisters.
0: You and I should go travelling together, Aviva.
5: God, that would be wonderful, Renee.
0: Thank you very much for sharing.
5: You're very welcome.
0: Story. And Mark Post is here, senior lecturer in linguistics at the University.

0: University of Sydney. Oh, that's very fun, isn't it? I'm sure we make lots of mistakes all the time and probably don't even realise it.
1: Absolutely. So we've got these things we call false friends. I suppose that's probably a good example. So these are sort of words that, like the examples I was giving earlier, but, you know, if we think about other European languages, we've got English library, but in French, librairie is a bookstore, right? So we'll often have students get confused because of those things. In English, embarrassed is embarrassed, of course. In Spanish, embarazada, which is effectively the same word, means something quite different. You know what it means?
0: Does it have something to do with bras?
1: No, well, you're sort of moving in the right direction. It means pregnant.
0: Pregnant.
1: So if you're embarrassed in Spanish, you end up meaning something quite different. If you're constipado in Spanish, then it sounds a bit like English constipated, doesn't it?
0: Mm.
1: But it's you have a cold. Your nose is blocked. So you can quite easily make mistakes saying these sorts of things.
0: Your nose is blocked, not the tail end.
1: Yeah, well, they come from the same original meaning, but they mean something quite different in the modern languages.
0: There's some lovely stories in history of mistranslations. Do you know the one about Moses and his horns?
1: I actually have a little statue that I got when I was a child when we visited Rome. So yes, I've had that all my life, the statue of Moses with the horns.
0: Can you share that story of what happened with the translation error?
1: Oh, look, I'm not an expert with Latin, but as I understand it, there's these various translations of the Bible, right? And so Jerome, I guess, was translating from Hebrew into Latin. And then there's this Hebrew word, and I can't pronounce it properly, but it's something like karan, right? And so it means horn, but it sort of gets used metaphorically to mean sort of like radiating outwards or something like that. So the horns kind of stick out, and then there's this idea of light radiating out. So the intended meaning seems to have been, in the original Hebrew, that sort of the Lord's light is sort of like radiating out of Moses or something like that. But he interpreted it very literally and said that these horns are coming out of Moses. And that's how he translated it into Latin. And so then, you know, so the people making drawings out of this, they said, okay, fine, we'll put horns on him. And it sort of goes on from there. So, you know, you've got statues with horns on Moses and all kinds of paintings with horns on Moses. the original sense was quite different.
0: And Moses probably is rolling in his grave at the idea that he has horns coming out of his head.
1: I hope he likes it. I've always loved this little statue that I have. I think it's brilliant.
0: There's another very sweet one about Pandora's box. Because we often use that term, it's in Pandora's box, isn't it? Oh, you've opened Pandora's box. But it was never meant to be Pandora's box.
1: Yeah, well, this is a bit sort of iffy. So it's true. It's both true and not true. So it's true that there's two different words, and one was mistaken for the other. So you have these pithos, which are these sort of jars that you might see in archaeological sites, sort of long oblong jars that maybe people store wine in or something like that. So this is the pithos. And that was the one that was intended that Pandora was supposed to have opened. But Erasmus, I guess, translated as pixis. So that's what sort of gets translated to English as box. Now, a pyxis, it's sort of also a jar, but it's just a different shaped jar. So the hard thing is that we don't have these concepts in English, these words in English, right? So we don't have sort of Pandora's oblong jar and then Pandora's squat sort of, you know, box-shaped jar or something like that. We just have jar. And so box gets becomes the nearest translation of this pyxis type of jar. So it's sort of funny because, every language has its own sort of specialized vocabulary. And these can be impossible to translate.
0: Yeah,
1: across languages.
0: There's no direct translation. But it wouldn't make sense, the idea of opening Pandora's jar.
1: I suppose it does. And it doesn't sound right to us now.
0: No,
1: but
0: it doesn't
1: they're both
0: sound
1: just
0: right.
1: Sort of closed containers. Yeah, so you can look back at the paintings and you find both types.
0: I think the sound of it, the onomatopoeic of it, you know, opening a jar sounds jarring to me, but opening a box, well, that's like an
1: something mysterious.
0: That's an exclamation, isn't it?

0: box.
1: Yeah, absolutely.
0: Yeah. Good on you. Good to chat, Mark. Thank you very much for giving us your time tonight.
1: It's all right. Happy to be here. Thanks for calling.
0: Yeah, we'd love to have you back.
1: Cheers.
0: Mark Post from the University of Sydney. He's a senior lecturer in linguistics. I'm Renee Crosh. This is Evenings.

Thank you very much, Joe, on the text line. She says, I taught Indonesian in a school some time ago, and I taught them not to confuse the word ketut, which means a name, with kentut, which is a fart. Also, kepala and kelapa. Kepala means head, kelapa means coconut. You don't want to confuse them either.

0: That is Huey Lewis and the news as we move towards the 9 o'clock news. It's 17 minutes to 9. I'm Renee Crosh. This is Evenings. What can and what cannot go into a dishwasher? You might be surprised.
1: 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Make it yours. 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
0: Oh, Joe says I mixed up Indonesian and English. Did I say ketut? Is ketut a name? And kentut is a fart. Have I got that right now? So ketut is Indonesian for translation is a name and kentut is you've done a fart. We've got to clarify that to make sure we're right, don't we, Joe? Otherwise we'll make the same mistake. Now, turning to the dishwasher. This might sound ludicrous, but my partner has a straw hat and

0: It's very old. And in fact, it's so old that I have been trying to clean it for many years now unsuccessfully. It's so old that it's kind of the straw has changed colour and it's kind of got mouldy bits around kind of the inside of where the hat would meet the hairline. And my daughter said, why don't you try putting it into the dishwasher? I said, that's ludicrous. You can't put a hat in the dishwasher. Well, I got home last night and she'd done that and you would not believe it. But the hat looks near new. It is perfectly clean. It's not misshapen in any way. And it's absolutely brilliant. Who knew that you could put a straw hat inside a dishwasher? Now, she didn't put any plates or bowls or you know, cutlery or anything in the load. She just put the hat on its own in the dishwasher where you might put the plates. And she put one tab of dishwashing powder. Bob's your uncle. So what else can go in the dishwasher that might be surprising and what definitely cannot? 1-300-222-702 if you can help out here, or the text line 0467-922-702. Ashley Idale is a White's Good expert and he joins us now. Hi, Ashley.
1: Hello.
0: Have you ever heard of that, putting your hats inside the dishwasher to clean them?
1: I have never heard of a hat going in a dishwasher, but I'm very pleased to and excited to learn, and I think I'm going to go home and try it myself now.
0: Mm. Apparently you can't put your toy poodle in a dishwasher. No, I don't think.
1: No.
0: But
1: no,
0: you could put... Yeah?
1: Yeah, you can put a lot of dog toys in the dishwasher, but you've got to remove them from the dog first.
0: Got it. You can put lots of plastic equipment, lots of plastic sports equipment, can't you? Like even shin guards.
1: Yes, that's a pretty good way to clean them. And one little trick for all the parents out there, if you've got a little box of Lego or other non-brand specific building toys, because this is the ABC, you can put them in a mesh bag and put them in the dishwasher and give them a good clean and get some of those dirt and grime and nasty little bits and pieces that build up in them off.
0: Would it in any way be bad for the dishwasher?
1: Things like Lego? No. You want to avoid putting things like solvents or flammable materials in the dishwasher. Things like paint or cigarette ash. They're bad news for a dishwasher, but pretty much anything else is fair game, really, as far as the dishwasher itself is concerned.
0: Now, this is the most unusual thing, and it came up some years ago on James Valentine's afternoon program. Somebody rang in and said they cooked fish, they cooked their fish that they ate that night in the dishwasher.
1: Yes, that might well have actually been me that was calling in that time.
0: You're joking.
1: I've cooked a two-course meal in a dishwasher. It was teriyaki salmon with coconut rice and Asian greens.
0: That was it. That was it. That's what I heard.
1: Yeah, and we did a fruit compote and dishwasher custard for dessert.
0: Oh, my goodness. And you ate that?
1: Yes.
0: Yeah, and it was edible and tasty.
1: It was delicious, maybe a little bit overcooked. Not very popular around the office, though.
0: So clearly you don't put any suds in. You don't put a pellet.
1: Well, actually, we did. We plated up on the plates that we washed in the same cycle when we did that. We made sure everything, well, I made sure everything was well sealed and double bagged in food grade sealable plastic bags. Because obviously you don't want any of the very nasty caustic dishwasher detergent to get into your food. But if you think about it, a dishwasher is just a big metal box that sprays hot water around inside. So it's essentially a large sous vide machine. Anything you can sous vide, well, within reason, you can almost certainly prepare a new dishwasher.
0: Excuse my ignorance, but what is sous viding?
1: It is a hot water bath cooking. So typically you will have your food sealed in a vacuum sealed in a plastic bag, and you will have a device that will circulate hot water around the food to cook it for slowly and gently over a period of time.
0: So you cooked your Atlantic salmon, and what else was accompanying it?
1: We had coconut rice and Asian greens.
0: And how long was the cycle?
1: We used the 65-degree pots and pans cycle, and it ran for, from memory, about 2.5 hours. So, as I said, the fish was a little bit overdone by the end of it, but...
0: But the coconut rice was perfect.
1: Yes. Yes, it was delicious.
0: That is so good.
1: Unappealing for my co-workers.
0: Ashley Idale is here. He's been on ABC Radio, obviously, for many years, and he's here again tonight. Nadine also joins us, Ashley, in Maroubra. Hi, Nadine.
2: Hello, how are you?
0: Would you like to cook some Atlantic salmon with coconut rice and Asian greens in your dishwasher?
2: I think 2.5 hours, with all due respect to the presenter, so that it'd be a bit sloppy by then.
0: Right.
2: But, what I'm ringing up for is I watched a show on thrifty people, so people who want to save money, and this lady was on there, and she cooked a lasagna in the dishwasher. And her husband happily ate it, and they had the host there of the show, and the host ate it and said, look, it was full of water, and he didn't really enjoy it. But, yes, I have heard of cooking. I've never done it personally, so that was all.
0: But how does that save any money?
2: I think she did like the gentleman did and like, washed her dishes at the same time. I'm not sure. And so she's washing, you know, Monday, you know, last night's dishes, and she's got the dinner on top. And she was super thrifty and worked out how much she saved and all this sort of stuff. So, yeah.
0: That is hilarious, isn't it? So it's economical to do your cooking and your washing in the same machine. Nadine, thanks for that. You haven't tried it?
2: No, thank you very much.
0: Ashley, a lasagna in the dishwasher? Would that work?
1: Yeah, why not, so long as it's well sealed. And there's one slight drawback, and that's because you don't get super hot temperatures, so you're not going to get the Maillard reaction, the nice browning layer on the top. So for the salmon, I use teriyaki to give it a bit of colour, but for the lasagna, you could hit it with a blowtorch or a flame at the end of it just to crisp it up and make it a little bit tastier.
0: You have a whole...
1: The other old trick is people used to, probably still do, cook in the engine bay of their car. So wrap everything in foil and sit it on the exhaust manifold, and you can look up recipes for barbecue cooking that give they don't give a time for cooking, they give mileage.
0: You've got a whole cookbook waiting to happen.
1: Yes.
0: Joe says plastic recorders go beautifully in the dishwasher.
1: Yeah, that's a great option for them because, yeah, particularly post-COVID, it's important to keep things like that clean and sanitised.
0: Scott says on the text line 0467922792, the best thing in the dishwasher is the metal stovetop surrounding things that are around the gas stovetop. They get really greasy. I know they do get greasy. But if you put them in the dishwasher, it cleans them perfectly. I guess that would be true of barbecue stuff too.
1: Yeah, and I've thrown a bit of barbecue stuff in my dishwasher from time to time. Mm. The only thing you need to be a bit careful of with your cast iron trivets, firstly, that they actually fit because they can be quite large. But also, they can tend to oxidise and rust if you're not careful. So if you're doing that, I'd recommend getting them out pretty quick smart and drying them off.
0: Okay, so what cannot go into the dishwasher? A number of people are saying don't put your good sharp knives in.
1: Yes, that's definitely true. And that's because your good chef's knives are a high carbon steel, which reacts badly with the hot, wet environment in the dishwasher, and you will get rusting. Mm-hmm. Also means that they're rattling around against everything else in the dishwasher, which can blunt the nice sharp edge on them. And it can be a bit of a safety risk when you're unloading it if you're not paying too much attention.
0: Gold-plated cups and those beautiful gold-plated kind of, plates that are often

0: you know, given to you as a special gift. They get ruined in a dishwasher, don't they?
1: Yeah, absolutely. Also, your delicate hand-painted china shouldn't go in the dishwasher.
0: So why? Is it just too rough? Is that what happens?
1: It's because dishwasher detergent is incredibly caustic. Your typical neutral pH balance is about 6.87. But dishwasher detergent can be up around 11, a pH of 11, which is pretty close to oven cleaner.
0: But yet it's fine to cook your Atlantic salmon with it.
1: So long as it's well sealed. Make sure you're not getting any of that wash water in your food, please, people.
0: One thing I don't understand is why do some of my tumblers, some of them go beautifully in the dishwasher and others get all cloudy?
1: Okay, so what you're seeing there is a chemical etching from the high caustic detergent. Now, that's going to be worse if you're using a cheap and nasty detergent. And unfortunately, that cloudiness is going to be permanent. So, if you've got...
0: Where are you, Ashley? Are you out in the Wild West or something?
1: I am. I'm out in the wild inner west, just on the side of a busy road.
0: Well, look, we might leave it there because I feel like a cyclone is going to come pick you up and take you off somewhere with Dorothy to the Wizard of Oz anytime soon.
1: Yeah, okay. Well, if I could leave you with a lot of things can go in the dishwasher that you might not think would go in the dishwasher. Try and avoid non-stick pans or cast iron because the dishwasher can strip the non-stick coating and the nice seasoning off it. Avoid putting wood and timber in the dishwasher, but you can certainly put a lot more in there than you might have thought.
0: Oh, so you can't put your breadboard in there to clean it?
1: No, because it's going to cause the lamination to delaminate and the... and it will warp the timber.
0: Oh, okay.
1: Use it as much as you can because it's an incredibly energy and therefore cost-efficient way of washing up.
0: Ashley, I take your word for it. Thank you so much for your time tonight.
1: Thank you.
0: Good on you. Ashley Idale, he's an independent expert on dishwashers and other white goods. I'm Renee Krosh. This is Evenings.

0: ABC News with Tweong Fitzpatrick. The Iranian-backed Houthi movement in Yemen says it's attacked two Saudi Arabian oil tankers in the Red Sea. Here's the BBC's Yolande Nell.
1: The Saudis have confirmed that there was indeed an attack on one Saudi vessel close to a port in the far south of the country. They say that the crew disembarked safely, that they've stopped there being any environmental damage, because this is, importantly, an area which is close to a wildlife reserve. But now, you know, all eyes are on other ships, with two Chinese supertankers carrying about 4 million barrels of Saudi oil said to be heading towards Bab al-Mandab. We're watching closely to see what happens there.
0: Back home, the deputy opposition leader says the coalition wants to see more detail on the federal government's proposed new Fair Work Court before deciding on whether or not to support it. The new court, announced by the Prime Minister today, will aim to resolve workplace disputes faster and at a lower cost for both parties. But Senator Jane Hume says the creation of another judicial body could potentially add more bureaucracy to an already complex industrial relations system.
2: We want to see more about this before we can make a judgment. Certainly the coalition believes that we should have a workplace system that is fair, that is timely, and that's easy to comply with. And it has to work for employees and employers and consumers at the end of the day.
0: Experts suggest Australia's existing laws may already be enough to hold AI companies to account. The federal government is considering stronger safeguards at Labor's national conference in Adelaide. Former Human Rights Commissioner Ed Santow says most laws already apply regardless of the technology involved, but it's up to regulators to enforce them.
3: One of the good things about Australia is that the vast majority of our laws are technology neutral, which means they apply to all technologies and none. And so I think what the federal government has said rightly is that our regulators need to apply those laws.
0: A climate activist says Woodside's failed Supreme Court bid to reveal plans behind a 2023 stink bomb protest prevented what could have been a very concerning precedent. Joanna Patika was one of three Disrupt Burrup Hub campaigners sentenced last year for setting off the stink bomb, which prompted the evacuation of Woodside's Perth headquarters. The energy giant had also launched a civil suit seeking documents about the protest's planning, but Justice Matthew Howard today dismissed that application. Ms. Partika says it could have had a chilling effect on other protests.
4: If this was to have gone a different way, it would have been, I think very concerning, a very concerning precedent for protests and for, social justice movements going forward.
0: To Victoria, and thousands of teachers and education support staff have walked off the job for what is their second major strike action this year. While state schools remained open today, many could only provide supervision for a small number of students. At the Melbourne rally's peak, crowds disrupted traffic between Bourke Street and State Parliament. This teacher says the strike is about securing sustainable funding for public schools.
5: There's only one reason we don't have the resources to do the very, very best for our students, and that is the failure of this government to sign on to the full funding deal.
0: Overseas, experts say a US deal with Saudi Arabia to develop a civilian nuclear program could run the risk of future nuclear proliferation in an already unstable region. The BBC's Gary O'Donoghue has more.
6: The deal has been in the pipeline for some time. The Biden administration wanted to do this deal. They tied it specifically, though, to Israel and Saudi Arabia normalizing relations. That fell apart after the attacks on Israel by Hamas. That linkage appears to have been dropped from this deal. The key thing, though, here, and the Americans are open about this, is that Russia and China were sniffing around this arrangement, trying to get in on this big time. In fact, Russia had signed a couple of preliminary agreements with Saudi Arabia on this. So the Americans were fearing that they would get frozen out.
0: Philippine authorities say a Chinese Coast Guard vessel has fired a water cannon at a Philippine government fisheries vessel in the South China Sea. The incident happened as Southeast Asian foreign ministers gathered in Manila for ASEAN meetings that were also attended by Chinese Foreign Minister Wang Yi. It's the second incident involving both nations in the South China Sea this week. More news in an hour.
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9: Yes, it is, and welcome back. And coming up in half an hour or so, Red Gum's John Schumann will be here on the song that changed his life.

0: 19.
1: You changed the lives of countless others as well. On the text line, Justin and Lewis said, I always knew he wrote it about his brother-in-law, but I've always been curious, how long did it take him to write it? And did he write it in bits and pieces over months whilst on the road? Or did something else happen? Was it just in the backyard one afternoon and it all came out? That's a great question, and I will put that to John Schumann. Thank you, Justin. Right now, though, let's turn our minds to the funny news of the week.
2: Oh, really?
3: Wow.
4: What does that mean?
2: Yeah, what does that mean?
5: I can't believe it.
2: I can't believe
1: it. Yes, you won't believe it. The unbelievable but true stories of this week's news cycle, and there's always many. Pat Sunderland is here, as is Kevin Hunt. Welcome. Hello.
6: Hello. Hello, Renee. So glad to have you back.
1: Back?
6: Well, this is my first time being back while you're back.
1: Yes.
6: Yeah.
1: How long's it been?
6: It's been a month or two.
1: Yeah.
6: At least.
1: It's funny, this job, because you've been back. I've been back for weeks.
6: Mm.
1: But it feels like I've been back for years.
6: Yeah.
1: Is that a good thing? Maybe.
6: No, I think it's a good thing. I think it shows that you're back where you belong.
1: Right. Kevin, how have you been?
7: Yeah, same old, same old. Nothing right. much to report here. No news is no news.
1: Nothing to crow about.
7: Yeah.
1: No big TV deal.
7: No. I have spent a lot of time late at night just walking around and looking at possums, making eye contact. But apart from that, yeah.
1: Mm. Let's start with you, shall we, Pat Sunderland?
6: Yes.
1: Bring us one of the stories we've been hearing all day today about how AI has gone rogue. Mm. And AI from OpenAI just...
6: Yeah.
1: Descended upon another AI and hacked it, and we're all terrified of that.
6: Yes, this is a story that really indicates how much AI is really in a position of sort of eating its own tail here. Like you say, AI hacking others' AIs. This deals with a fundamental problem that these big AI companies have, which is at a certain point, you know, these learning machines operate by just consuming a ridiculous amount of information. That's how they all work. That's why musicians are so worried about their copyright, because to get an AI to create a song, you have to feed it about a million songs into its learning data before it can put one out. Now, the issue that these AI companies are now having is that if they want to get a bunch of internet writing to put into their AI so the AI can learn how to write, now most of this internet writing is itself AI generated. So the AI is eating content that was already AI generated, so it can spit out even more content that is even more degraded and even more AI generated sounding. You know what I mean?
1: Mm.
6: These cliches of the M dashes and the it's not this, it's that. The AI is just getting worse and worse and worse. And so these companies need a bunch of information, but they need it from before a time where AIs existed so that they could. So now what these companies are doing basically are buying millions of books, of printed books that they can be sure were made without machine learning involvement. And they then scan these books, which, may I say, in the process destroys the books, into the AI systems to feed them new written information that is not AI generated. And it just makes me think that if they're so determined to get access to information that is human generated instead of AI generated, maybe we shouldn't be using AI generation.
1: Mm.
6: Maybe this is a sign that they are quite literally acting out the metaphor of sort of degrading the human language by feeding it into this giant slot
1: machine. We need to feed it old English. We need to go back hundreds and hundreds of years ago and give it some of that kind of treatment.
6: Feed it like the Bayeux tapestry.

0: machine, and then all these AI models are just going to be eating the output of other AI models, and it all sort of turns into a big puddle of slime.
1: A big soupy puddle of slop.
0: Yeah, exactly.
1: Yeah, unbelievable, but unfortunately that is true. Over to you, Kevin Hun. Tell us about what's happening in Florida, where they are quite committed, aren't they, to, I guess, controlling pythons in the region?
2: Yes, so I think a better question would be, what isn't happening in Florida? It seems like an absolute dreamscape of a land. So essentially what's happening in Florida is that they have a massive influx of Burmese pythons, which are not native to the area. And what's happening is that they're providing a source of danger for local people and wildlife, out competing, you know, local wildlife and all that stuff, type of stuff. So what the Floridians have done,
1: The Floridians. Fancy.
2: I think the Floridian authorities have essentially created an incentive for people to just hunt snakes. And I believe there's like a financial incentive, you know, it's like a cane toading up in Queensland from back in the day.
0: Yeah.
2: But essentially what's happening is this one entrepreneurial gentleman, his name is Dusty Crumb.
1: Entrepreneurial.
2: Yes.
1: Entrepreneurial, I think, is the pronunciation.
2: An entrepreneurial...
0: Not in Florida.
2: Yeah. This entrepreneurial Floridian, his name is Dusty Crumb. He runs a pizzeria, which is very authentic from what I've heard. but what he has done is, his incentive is, if you hand in a python, you get a pizza.
0: Okay.
2: Yeah.
1: Do you get the python on your pizza?
2: He does offer that as well, but because he's legally not allowed to sell it, he can only give it to you for free.
0: So
2: technically it's something about, like, you know, like the processing of a wild game animal of some kind. Like he'll just feed, if you just ask him for it, he'll just feed it to you, but he cannot charge you and therefore you cannot sue him.
1: But hang on, do you get a pizza, like a margarita pizza, or do you get a python pizza?
2: You can get any pizza you want, and I think you can also get the python pizza was the aforementioned arrangement. But yeah, like, it's really interesting because in this article, he's also said here that, like, you know, there's crazier things that people put on pizzas that he wouldn't even eat himself, such as pineapple.
0: You'll get a few pizzas out of a python, I would have thought. They're a big animal, you know. That's plenty of za.
1: They do like to supersize, though, in the States.
0: That is true, yeah, a Florida pizza. I should also point out, as you were talking, Renee, about the correct pronunciation of entrepreneur, that Dusty Crumb, if I'm not mistaken, Kevin, refers to himself as a swamppreneur.
2: A swamppreneur, yeah.
0: I truly don't know how to say.
1: A swamppreneur.
0: Swamppreneur. It's impossible to say. It's not a good pun. But
2: language is always evolving.
0: Yeah.
1: moving on. Take us to the Danish city of Aalborg.
0: This story is, you know, we here in Australia have long resigned ourselves to the fact that we can't really live the Christmas fantasy, the one that's shown in all those American movies, you know, the white snow, the Santa Claus impersonator, of course not the real Santa Claus, who's, at as we speak, very busy in the North Pole working on the presents. But we've kind of resigned ourselves to the fact that it's too hot in Australia, it's too hot in the southern hemisphere, so we can't live that. But as we speak, up in Denmark, in Aalborg, where it is currently summer, they are holding the 69th annual Santa Claus Congress right now, right in the middle of summer.
1: What, where the Santas have to wear all their thick, big...
0: All these various Santa impersonators show up in Denmark to swap trade secrets, you know, tell stories, share naughty lists, you know, discuss, you know, which one of them has had communique from the real Santa. And they gather and they do parades, and it's Santas from all around the world. They have Japanese Santas, they have Denmarkian Santas, Australian Santas, American Santas.
2: Floridian Santas,
0: and they all wear their big suits and survive the brutal Danish summer, which I believe gets to, you know, 45, 50 degrees Celsius.
1: It gets to about 14.
0: But it's a big thing.
1: They're just having a second go, aren't they? They like being Santa so much.

0: it just annoys me that why can't we host the Santa Congress where it's actually winter and they can actually be in a Santa-like environment?
1: I've got a conspiracy theory.
0: Ooh.
1: I reckon what they're doing is that, remember all that hullabaloo about America taking over Greenland?
0: Hmm.
1: I reckon they're forming a sort of jolly Viet Cong.
0: Oh, that is interesting. I had my own sinister theory, which is one of these Santas, Robert Herks, who's a 64-year-old Norwegian Santa, he said that despite all the different parts of the world that all these Santas come from, they all share a gene for generosity and spreading joy. So I think, Kevin, it could be a eugenics program here, and that they are all getting together to breed a sort of super Santa, some sort of uber Santa who presumably, maybe an anti-Santa.
1: Oh, yeah, and there's a big chimney, and then whoever goes down the really big chimney with all the smoke coming up is the real Santa.
0: Exactly, exactly. That's when you can choose, then when they've chosen a new super Santa.
2: Mm-hmm.
0: So they're up to something, and it's nothing good.
2: How many of them are there?
0: Well,
2: I mean, we're talking sort of, you know, dozens or hundreds or thousands.
0: We're talking somewhere between dozens and hundreds is what I would say.
2: So there's not that many. It's not the world Santas come. It's not like a world Congress.
0: Well, it's intended to be, but of course, so other many Santas aren't in it for the love of the game and don't, you know, by the time it hits summer in the Northern Hemisphere, they hang up their holly jolly coats and, you know, crack open a beer. So it's closer to a United Nations of Santas. You know, these are the elites of the elites of the elites.
2: What do you think of the new trend, Kevin Hunn, of having thin Santas?
1: I reckon it's important that we recognise representation matters.
0: Mm-hmm.
1: And though I feel like this is a bit of a schism, kind of a bit of a King Henry VIII situation where we might have, you know, the more conservative, you know, faction of, you know, the classical body type Santa, you know, recognition. But then also I think maybe perhaps to be a bit of a liberal, to be a bit of a, kind of an innovator, perhaps Santa is a state of mind rather than a state of gut.
0: My concern is I still think there could be side effects from ho-ho-ho Zempic. and I think until we know that, you know, we shouldn't lord these thin, sexy Santas, you know.
2: Next thing, they'll be beardless.
0: Exactly. Oh, ridiculous.
2: Stu says in the 1970s, there were 2,000 Santa impersonators that came to Australia.
0: My God. See, that's what I'm talking about. We are the ones that should be receiving the Santa love. None of this ridiculous stuff.
2: He's saying, by the law of simple arithmetic progression, by the year 2062, one in every two people in Australia will be a Santa impersonator. So this is his logic. So in 1970, there were 2,000 Santa impersonators. In 1995, there were 11,200. In 2062, he's done the maths. One in two people will be a Santa impersonator.
0: My God. Look at your neighbour, you know. See if there's any signs, you know. Is he having one too many glasses of milk in the evening?
1: Are there reds under the bed?
0: Yeah, yeah.
2: Is it milk? Is it milk? Is that one of the secrets of Santa? You have milk in the evening.
0: Well, of course. I mean, he's must be downing millions, if not billions, of glasses of milk
2: I
0: every
2: always
0: Christmas.
2: Left a beer for Santa.
0: Ah, well, see, what
2: that's
0: you got to do?
2: That's why I never got the good gifts.
0: What you got to do is leave a little shot of milk in the beer, like a Boilermaker, you know?
1: Or split the difference and leave out a glass of Bailey's.
0: Ah, of course. Yeah.
2: Kevin Hunn is here, as is Pat Sunderland. These are the unbelievable but true stories of this week's news cycle. Over to you, Kevin. A man has spent 8 hours in a porta potty tank. That's one of those. That's one of those toilets that are. What do you call them? Kenny-like toilets.
1: Yeah, yeah, one of those
0: portable
1: kind of
0: toilets.
2: Portable toilets.
1: Yeah, yeah, portaloos.
2: Not retrieving a phone, I would get that, but retrieving a Mountain Dew bottle.
1: Yes, so essentially emergency services were called because after an event to do with the FIFA World Cup, a gentleman essentially, he not only had gone down to reach into the toilet, he had found himself lodged in the tank itself underneath the toilet. And he had been there for 8 hours, and when he was asked why he had gotten himself into this predicament, he said that he was trying to retrieve a Mountain Dew bottle, which, again, speaks to how bad cost of living is when 20 cents from a Mountain Dew bottle cost you 8 hours of work. Like, come on.
0: Yeah.
1: You know.
0: I have to compliment you, Kevin, for picking stories where the names in this are incredible, because I did notice that one of the people that they interviewed in relation to the story is company partner Chip Counterman.
2: Chip what?
0: Chip Counterman, Which sounds like, you know, in like Ocean's 11, where they disguise themselves as croupiers and they go, "You there, what's your name?" "Me? Well, let me look around the room. I'm Chip Counterman. That's my name."
1: Yeah, I don't think we have the name of the gentleman who has embarrassed himself by being stuck in the toilet, but I think his name might be Grab Bottleman.
0: Yeah, I think so. Yeah.
1: There's great American filibuster-esque names.
2: Do we smell a rat with this story?
1: We smell a lot of things.
0: Something, yeah. We smell. I can't imagine what the scent of stale Mountain Dew combined with that of a Portaloo would smell like. But I know that.
2: So it was after the World Cup. He's American. I'm thinking there was something that wasn't Mountain Dew in that Mountain Dew bottle.
1: Oh, we can only speculate. But apparently when responders looked inside the toilet, all of a sudden a head popped out of the toilet in a very Skibidi Toilet-esque fashion, I can only imagine.
0: Yes, of course.
1: If we still remember that from however many years ago.
0: If you're listening to this, ask your grandkids about that, about the Skibidi Toilet.
1: Yes.
0: And they'll explain it to you.
1: Yes, absolutely.
2: Who do you think our listeners are?
0: I think they're very handsome, intelligent, lovely
2: grandparents. Yeah, you're probably right. Pat Sunderland and Kevin Han are here. Back to you, Pat. The world's longest foosball table. We're still on the World Cup theme here.
0: Yeah.
2: The longest foosball table debuted in Brooklyn.
0: Yes, we're all trying to sort of transition back to a world where the World Cup isn't happening anymore. It was very exciting. We all loved it. We all, you know, learnt about the existence of places like Cabo Verde. And it was a great time.
2: No one ever knew that was a country.
0: No one ever knew it was a country before then. But then they did an incredible job. But in New York, they had a very interesting way to send off the World Cup, which is constructing the world's longest foosball table. Now, this came out to 525 feet long, which, for those of us in the metric world, is 160 meters. This was a foosball table that stretched longer than a city block with the regular amount of players of any other foosball table. So they had hundreds of people lined up along this foosball table all ready to play.
1: So it's more like a foosball table.
0: Exactly. That is exactly what it was like. The issue that I have with this story is that this is a classic, people were trying to figure out how they could do this. They didn't know if they should do this. Because my issue with a foosball table that is 160 meters long, that is as long as a city block, is that there's still only one ball. So if you are standing there with your hands on the rungs or the foosball sticks, you are going to be playing a very boring game.
2: Yeah.
0: You're going to be standing there waiting for 99% of the game, except for 1 second where the ball flies past you and you go, oh, and you try and switch it. And either you hit it or you don't. But either way, you won't be playing again for at least another 15 minutes. You know, there's a reason why we don't have ridiculously long football pitches, because otherwise
2: the goalie would never see the ball.
0: Someone would just kick
2: and
0: it.
2: And sometimes they don't.
0: And everyone else would just be like, oh, I'm not going to get that. That's too far away.
1: You're just reinventing cricket from first principles.
0: Exactly, exactly. I think it's a very impressive record to beat, but you would not be catching me lining up to play a match on this particular table.
2: You're more of an action man, Pat
0: exactly.
2: Sunderland, than that. Kevin Han. In Minnesota, we're still in the States here. In Minnesota, and we're still kind of on the Santa Christmas theme, the world's tallest nutcracker, that's that iconic wooden figurine dressed as a soldier or a king or that kind of thing, the world's tallest nutcracker has been erected.
1: Yes, and surprise, surprise, it's not me. So basically, in America, they've done this. This story to me feels very Australian, given our predilection for putting
2: big
1: up for big things. Yeah. Basically, it's a 20 meters, nearly 66 foot tall nutcracker, decked out like Uncle Sam, and they've erected it in the town. They've had a big celebration about it. They're very proud of it. And yeah, it's like a fixture that they've put in, hopefully to kind of boost the town economy, get some visitors in and that type of stuff. A local woman also has a nutcracker collection. I think it's in a museum near the big, really big one, and where she has, I think, over 300 nutcrackers in her collection as well. So, I mean, you know, a nutcracker that big, I mean, how big are these nuts that we're talking about? You know, like, what is the diet that they're needing to crack this many nuts?
0: Yeah, yeah, that's. I mean, it's a healthy diet. I'll say that, depending on what type of nut you're eating, but it's going to be high in fats. I thought it was incredible that in this town, Laverne, there are more nutcrackers than people. It's become such a tradition to collect nutcrackers because of the statue and the kind of history of the town that there are 5,000 residents, but 7,500 nutcrackers.
2: Oh, that's so that's why they're one of the tallest nutcracker in the world. Yeah. It represents who they are. It's a cultural identity thing.
0: I guess so. It's a strange identity to have. Yeah.
1: Wouldn't want to be an almond in that town.
0: Oh God, hell, you wouldn't. You'd be lucky to walk out with your shell for sure. But yeah, I think It's slightly unnerving, I will say. I've always been slightly creeped out by those nutcracker statues.
1: Very boxy jaws.
0: Exactly.
2: Do they actually work? Do they crack nuts?
1: I have no idea. I've never used one. To me, a nutcracker is just one of those kind of like little bottle opener, like corkscrewy type of things.
0: Yeah, but the nutcracker soldier, yeah, I've never had the pleasure of actually using one. But if they creep me out at, you know, sort of 6 inches tall or whatever your average nutcracker size is, I think this gigantic one is very alarming. They've put it in Uncle Sam sort of outfit as well.
1: I think they're going to declare war on Brazil.
0: Yeah.
2: Who is next in line for the US to declare war on? So 65 feet tall, that's 20 metres. That's an impressive tall thing, isn't it?
0: Yeah, very unnerving.
2: Mm. Back to you, Kevin. The final story of the night is a food truck which has been very successful in years gone by. It's called Smash Daddy's Burgers and Fries.
1: Yes, so this story is in Indiana, which I believe is in the American Midwest, and if anybody corrects me, I don't care. But this food truck owner is accusing state officials of censorship after his business was kicked out of like a weekly market, even though he says that it's been part of his brand for years, right? And this, and please, warning on this one, this is the slogan on the truck's side: "You'll love our meat in your mouth."
2: You'll love our meat in your mouth.
1: Yeah, and he claimed that he's been directed to cancel 2 upcoming market appearances. So this is very much cancel culture in play here.
0: Absolutely.
1: But it is a very, very interesting kind of, because it's a question of taste, and not just barbecue taste, but moral taste.
0: Yeah.
1: Yeah, because when I saw this slogan, I did roll my eyes a little bit, but I thought, like, no, that's not the worst thing I've ever seen. But, you know, apparently, you know, these market cancellations is going to cost him, you know, around, I think, $5,000 American, which I believe is, what, 1 million Australian?
0: Yeah, something like that.
1: Something like that.
2: But the weird thing is that they've been successful for a number of years in the same market.
1: Yeah, I think it's only been recently, like, I think a local religious organization has put up a complaint of some kind. So it's really fun that we're recycling plot lines from 20 years ago.
0: Yeah.
1: I think that's a really great sign of how our societies are going.
0: I've always been confused by the market strategy, I must say, of trying to get people to buy your food by implying that it's your genitals. I don't understand the strategy behind it, but you know, I think it's up to the market to decide. And if people go, you know, yeah, you know, we could go back to that salad place down the way, or we could get sushi. I just kind of really want to go to that food truck where the guy's implying that I'm eating his genitals. I think the idea that the big sign below the "You'll love our meat in your mouth," where it's advertising the seasoning that they sell and it's flavor your meat, you know, that's what I'm hungry for. That's what I feel like.
1: Yeah, I just really, like, if I was running a barbecue food truck, and I've been known to in the past, I would simply say that it's yummy. I wouldn't have to bring in any nasty bedroom things into the concept of kitchen stuff.
0: I do the other way around. I think when I'm trying to, you know, spice things up in the bedroom, I literally spice things up. I bring some paprika, some cumin, some turmeric, which, let me tell you, people at home, if you're trying to incorporate turmeric into the bedroom, watch out for your sheets. That stuff stains.
2: You got to be careful because you're not yet married. You're just engaged. If your to-be wife hears this, she's like, I've got it out.
0: In here we call it, we've made the reservation and we're looking at the menus, but we haven't ordered the main. That's,
1: and then you're
0: continuing the metaphor.
1: And then your bae leaves.
0: Yes, yes.
2: Pat
0: well done,
2: Sutherland,
0: well done.
2: Thank you for being here. Kevin Hun, have a wonderful week. We'll see you soon.
1: Thank you very
2: much.
1: Don't
2: leave it too long.
0: I won't. We've got a date.
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3: John Schumann from Redgum will be here in just a moment.

Pacopanyol was a long march from cadets. The 6th Battalion was the next to tour, and it was me who drew the card. We did Canungra, Shoalwater before we left.

hotel on a 36-hour wreck leaving Fun Town. And I can still hear Frankie lying screaming in the jungle till the morphine came and killed the bloody row.

Some songs really can change a life, can't they? That one, I think, is one of them. The great ballads, they kind of tell a story through the music in a way that gets right in there. It sort of triggers your heart and it triggers your brain. There's a few of them, From Little Things, Big Things Grow by Paul Kelly, the story of Vincent Lingari. I think Midnight All, definitely.

0: Beds Are Burning would have to be one of them. Maybe Eric Bogle's and the band played Waltzing Matilda. But for me, I Was Only 19 would be, I think, at the top of all of those great Australian songs from the Great Australian Songbook. It's a great pleasure to welcome John Schumann, AM. He's a singer, songwriter, political activist and guitarist, and he joins us on evenings. Hi, John.
1: G'day, Renee.
0: I think you'd probably say, John, that song changed your life.
1: Oh, look, there's no doubt about that, Renee. When I wrote it, I had no idea about the effect that it would have nationally, or did I have any idea about how it would change my life. And I've reflected on that song quite a bit, as you might imagine. I'm very proud to have written it, but I don't quite know how it was me who was chosen to write it. When I wrote the song, I was just telling a story, you know, which is what I do, I suppose. And I had absolutely no idea just the immense power of that song, how it would reach into the hearts and minds of Australians, and how it would help really reunite Australians with their Vietnam veterans, because, you know, as we know, when the Vietnam veterans came back from that war, they were treated fairly disgracefully, you know. And I think I Was Only 19, you know, a story, 4 minutes, 19 seconds, that really made us stop and think that we hadn't really done the right thing by those Australians. And I think it was an I get it moment. And I think we stopped and reflected that we hadn't done the right thing. I think Australians, and I've said this before, I think Australians are, you know, fundamentally a fair and decent mob. And we respond best to stories. You know, if you want Australians to change the way they think, if you want Australians to change their behaviour, don't lecture us, don't give us death by PowerPoint, don't give us spiral-bound reports, you know, or parliamentary inquiries. You tell us a story and we will take what we need out of that story and change the way we think and the way we behave. And I'm really grateful that I was only 19.
0: Well, thank you for not giving us the story via PowerPoint. there really was a moment, wasn't there, before the song and after the song, where the whole kind of culture shifted in Australia on how we saw the Vietnam War. For the first time, you allowed us through that song to understand that we can separate our position on war from the position we have on the men and women who were sent there to fight it when they were only 19, or maybe they were only 18, or maybe they were 29. That doesn't really matter, but that wasn't their decision to go to war, and why should we blame them for that?
1: Well, that's right. I mean, I think that's the realization that we came to over a decade after the war in Vietnam ended, I do think that we've come to that realization, as you said, that we can oppose a war that our government gets us into if that's what our consciences demand of us. But I think we've learned from the Vietnam War that we must always respect, you know, and look after the men and women that our government sent to fight that war. And I think we're able to make that distinction now, and I don't think we will make that mistake again.
0: John, you started off as a philosophy student at Flinders University with a couple of mates, and you set up Red Gum, and you have a lot of success. You've got some big hits, including I've Been to Bali Too, which we're going to hear another version of shortly. But how did it come about that this song, this gift, as you put it, kind of came to you?
1: Oh, look, I don't know, Renee. I wish I did know. I wish I understood the formula, because I'm sure that I would write more songs than I have. Though I hasten

0: to add to you and your listeners that I was only 19. It's not the only song I've ever written. I don't know. Look, it really is a gift, and I'm very grateful for it. I try not to think about it all that much in case it goes away.
1: But you did get the story, didn't you? I mean, you didn't go to Vietnam yourself. This story is not about you. It's about your wife's brother, Michael Storen, isn't it?
0: Sure. Yeah, yes, it is. And, I mean, look, a lot of people think it's about Frankie. You know, Frankie, you kicked the mine. Now, look, Frankie is a very important part of the story. But I think people need to stop and remember that it was Mick Storen's courage, you know, to step outside what was then the closed circle of Vietnam veterans and tell his story to a singer-songwriter in a left-wing folk rock band from Adelaide and hope that it would be okay. And I think we tend to overlook that courage that he showed and the trust that he had in, well, as it happened in me, to tell the story. And my job was to get the detail right so that it resonated. I mean, I remember Don Walker had written a case, and I was thinking about trying to write something about the Vietnam War and Vietnam veterans. And then Don wrote K Sand, which I thought it's a great song, you know, it's one of the great Australian songs. When Don wrote K Sand, I thought, oh, well, that's it, that's, I'm not going to worry about it. And, you know, Don's beat me to it, and that's great, it's a very successful song. And then for some reason or another, I wrote this, and I think that the Vietnam veterans responded by and large to 19. Mm. In a more emotional, real way to 19 than they did to K-San, because I got the detail right. You know, I talked about Nui Dat and the dust at Nui Dat, and I talked about the Asian orange sunset through the scrub and the pin-ups on the lockers and the your 4-week operation and the that particular landmine incident was actually a real one. It was a part of Operation Mundikbara in the mine infested hills of the Long High Hills.
1: It's the way, John, you tell the story and then you've got that pregnant pause and the beats and then you say, I was only 19. I mean, that's the thing that gets you in the heart.
0: Yeah.
1: Isn't it?
0: Yes.
1: How did you come up with that
0: element? Oh, God knows. God knows, Renee. I have no idea. I really have no idea. Look, I remember having the conversation with Mick. You know, we set aside a night and I was actually living in Melbourne at the time and I came home to have some R&R when Red Gum was off the road, and I was staying with my then fiance, now my wife, Denny, and her place. And Mick had agreed to have a bit of a yarn with me before, so I rang him up and said, "Look, do you want to have a few beers and a bit of a yarn and see what happens?" And he came up to Denny's place, and Dan is a historian and smart, and she had the wit to set up a tape recorder and a whole pile of blank cassettes. And I recorded this conversation that we had. And I had, I don't know, maybe 8 or 9 of these education department issue cassettes, and I played them over and over and over again for about 9 months while the others were listening to music on their Walkmans. I was listening to this conversation again and again and again, and I had no idea what I was going to do with it. And I think it was, I reckon it must have been November 1982. I was back in Melbourne. We'd played a gig in Gippsland on the Saturday night, so it was a Sunday, and I got up late. And I was sharing a house with my friend David Sire in North Carlton. And it was a nice sort of, you know, early summer's, late spring day. And I took a coffee out actually a pack of cigarettes, but we shouldn't mention that. And out into the tiny little garden, and I had my guitar and a Foolscap pad. Remember Foolscap?
1: Yeah.
0: And a red biro. And honestly, I wrote this song, and I reckon it was about 15 minutes. I have no idea where it came from. It just came.
1: Well, that answers Justin in Lura's question. He wanted to know how long it took you, how many months or how many years, or did it happen in one afternoon?
0: Well, I think there the question is, it took me, you know, 30 years, 9 months and 15 minutes. I think, you know, those three answers are true.
1: Dave on the text line 0467922702 wants to ask you, John Schumann. He says, I'm 61 and I listen to that song over and over again and it still makes me cry.
0: Yeah, look, it's kind of interesting. You know, I've got a whole range of stories about responses to 19. Like, Dave, there was a couple that stick in my mind. I've done 5 overseas forces entertainment tours. I've been to Afghanistan twice. The first time I went with the Vagabond crew, we were in Tarancot, and we were doing a show that night, and I remember stumbling around the base, having a look around, and this young soldier came up to me. Must have been about 28, I reckon. And he said, you know, oh, sir, we're so excited to have you here to sing our song. And I was a bit puzzled because I looked at this kid and I was thinking, you know, mate, you weren't born for, you know, 15 years after I was only 19, had come and, you know, left the charts. But, he referred to us, this is our song. And he was, you know, it was about a war, you know, in the late 60s, early 70s. It was 2011, at the height of the war in Afghanistan, and these guys still saw it as their song. That was very humbling. It was very humbling.
1: Yeah. Benny says on the text line, oh, my goodness, I was employed in the public service in 1972 in Canberra. Gough had won power and I was so cognizant that I could have so easily been pulled out of that hat and sent to war. It's a there by the grace of God go I kind of situation, isn't it? That's why we relate. Yeah,
0: absolutely, because I mean I'm of that age that, you know, the war in Vietnam was actually on my horizon. And look, I had, you know, no idea of geopolitics or anything. I was a sort of a young Australian kid who was, as it happens, I was in Scouts and Senior Scouts, and I used to spend my weekends and, you know, out in the bush orienteering and pioneering and bushwalking and canoeing and abseiling and all this sort of stuff. So the army held no terrors for me, and I'd already decided that if my marble came up, I was just going to defer whatever I had on in my life, a university degree, and I was just going to go and do it because that's what you did, you know, back in those days. I mean, my grandfather was a marksman on a merchant navy minesweeper in the First World War, and Dad was in the RAAF up in Darwin, you know, and all Dad's mates used to, you know, used to sit around at night and drink long necks and tell, you know, sort of stories about this service. So it was what you did, you know. You went to school, you did your bit, you know, in the Army or the Air Force or the Navy, and then you came home and you got on with your life. Mum, on the other hand, was not all that keen about her boy going to Vietnam. I had asthma at the time as a young bloke, and I knew what to do. When I had an asthma attack, I had these little adrenaline pills that I just put under my tongue, and my heart would race and I could breathe again. But so I knew it. I couldn't work out why Mum wanted me to go to the doctor every time I had an asthma attack, you know. And she told me afterwards that she was laying a paper trail in case my
1: marble
0: number came up. Yeah,
1: wow.
0: Yeah,
1: We've got to move swiftly because I want to play a song that you've released recently, which is about the –

0: the human face of the Royal Commission into Veteran Suicide, a very important song to play. But can I ask you, you refused to go on Countdown, or at least Red Gum as a band refused to go on Countdown when they asked you. The song was number one. Everybody was playing it. You were the big hot thing ticket at the time, and yet you made that decision. That's interesting.
1: Yeah, well, I remember when we signed with the major label, which was CBS Epic at that particular time, we didn't really want to go on. We thought it was bullshit, you know, everybody, all these kids standing around waving their hands in the air, and we thought we were the wrong band for it in any case. But when the record company tried to get us on, we were very ambivalent about the whole thing. Mercifully, the producer said, "Oh no, we don't want that. You know, they're too political, and they don't play our music, and we don't like that boy. You know, that bloke's voice anyway." Because I was singing like an Australian and not some kind of yank. So I thought that was great. I thought that was absolutely fabulous. And in fact, when they told us that, I turned around and said to the rest of the guys in the band, "Look, I'll tell you what. Why don't we just say that we're not going to do it? You know, because we're not going to do it. It's great. We've got the perfect out now. The record company's tried. We've kept faith with the record company, so we don't have to pimp around on Sunday night." And we said, "Yeah, we don't want to do it." So we became the band that refused to go on Countdown. And can I say, I mean, this is overlooked a lot of the time, but I mean, I'm pretty sure that we did this before Midnight Oil. But of course, you know, the Oils, you know, being from Sydney and us being from Adelaide, we were sort of, you know, even that decision was largely overlooked. But it was great. It was great. And then I remember when it went to number one, I got a phone call from Molly Meldrum, who's a lovely guy and a real music fan, saying, "Can you please come on Countdown? Can you please come on Countdown?" I said, "No, we're not. We can't. We can't. You know, we're not doing that."
0: It's called integrity. It's called integrity.
1: Yeah, like it's not what we. It's not what we do.
0: John Schumann and his band, the Vagabond Crew, are performing in Sydney. They'll be live at Camden August the 14th, and then they'll be at the Avoca Beach Theatre on Sunday, August the 16th. That's one to mark for the diary. We're going to hear a song now that you've recently written about veteran suicide, and we know that we've had this whole Royal Commission into it. Tell us the story of David Finney, ex-Navy serviceman.
1: Yeah, look, it was interesting. My name was put forward to be a commissioner, actually, because I've done a little bit of work, quite a bit of work, actually. It's not generally known. No reason that it should, but in mental health, understanding, awareness and stuff with Australians. And my name was put forward to Scott Morrison as a potential commissioner, and his response was that he wasn't going to appoint me because I was the guy who nearly defeated Alexander Downer in 1998, so I was off the list. But anyway, I followed the Royal Commission because mental health for service men and women's been a bit of a passion of mine since 19. And I thought the Royal Commissioners did a great job, and but I was concerned that it was going to be yet another exercise in spiral bound report that wouldn't happen. So the important thing for me was to make sure that we bolted a human face onto it. I reached out to David Finney's mother, and she and I said, "Look, I really want to write a song," and she was terrific. She trusted me with a lot of David's his Facebook posts and his diaries and his blogs and things. And then at some point he said, "You know, sometimes when I'm trying to get well, I'm running out of ways to get well, and sometimes I understand what they're trying to tell me, and then sometimes I feel like I'm standing out in the rain with a fishing net." And I thought that was a really great line. So on the basis of, you know, his work, his understanding, and Julianne's sharing with me all his documentation, I wrote Fishing Net in the Rain. And

0: very proud of it. I wrote it with my manager, who wrote some music, and he threw it on the table and said, if you're not washed up, write some lyrics for this. So that's what I did.
1: It's been a delight to meet you, John. Thank you for your time.
0: Thanks, Renee.
1: Here's John Schumann's latest song, Fishing Net in the Rain, about the story of David Finney, ex-Navy serviceman who took his own life.

0: That is John Schumann's Fishing Net in the Rain. That's it from me for another week. I'll be back same time on Monday. You have yourself a great week, a great weekend, and let's find out what's coming up on Nightlife with Phil Clark.
1: G'day, Renee. How are you?
0: Great.
1: We're going to look at the Pacific in our first hour. We're already broadcasting there, courtesy of Radio Australia, and we're going to find out exactly what people think of us and we think of them, too, with two of Australia's best experts about the Pacific. And I'm very much looking forward to, after the Mighty Challenge, to Dave's disc tonight, because Dave's going to look at the life and times and songs and wondrous music of Glen Campbell.
0: Good on you. Thank you, Phil.

0: This is Evenings. 10 o'clock. ABC News with Tweong Fitzpatrick. Gulf states are increasingly pessimistic about the situation in the Middle East as the US and Iran continue to trade strikes. Middle East correspondent Matthew Doran has more.
1: There is a sense that it is other countries really trying to push this issue, regardless of what Donald Trump is saying about the Iranians being desperate for a deal. A deal has not materialised. He's said that repeatedly throughout the course of this now almost five-month-long war. But clearly there is efforts happening behind the scenes. Those two countries, Pakistan and Qatar in particular, trying to grease the wheel here and make it a situation where there can be some talks. But at this stage, they haven't provided anything or borne any fruit to this point.
0: To South Australia, and a man has died in the Adelaide CBD after police say he became unresponsive during an attempted arrest. Police were called to West Terrace on Thursday afternoon following reports a man was behaving in a disorderly manner and damaging vehicles. They attempted to arrest the man, but he resisted and became unresponsive. A report is being prepared for the state coroner, and the death will be subject to a police commissioner's inquiry. Heading overseas, the co-founder of a firm hacked by rogue OpenAI models says it should be a wake-up call for the tech industry. Here's Francis Du.
2: In an interview with the BBC, Thomas Wolfe from Hugging Face says the incident shows the game has changed for cybersecurity, even as it becomes one of the most common types of cyber attacks we see. Hugging Face is one of the world's largest open source hubs for sharing AI models. Mr. Wolfe says the company initially did not know where the attack was coming from when signs of a breach had surfaced in mid-July. In a very short time, there were 17,000 attacks on Hugging Face's network from various IP addresses. OpenAI later told Hugging Face its models were behind the attack when it broke out of a secure test environment during a trial.
0: To India, and thousands of young protesters remain camped on the streets of India's capital, New Delhi, in defiance of new restrictions. The cockroach protests began more than a month ago over alleged leaks in entrance exams for medical colleges and government jobs. It has since drawn in professionals and families and channeled broader frustrations. Thursday's demonstrations follow overnight clashes in which police used tear gas and batons to disperse crowds. Elsewhere, Woodside says it's persuaded the federal environment minister to water down certain conditions on the Northwest Shelf gas project approval, but he did not show apprehended bias in doing so. Alastair Bates reports.
3: Woodside's barrister Damien Clothier KC told the federal court there was no legal requirement for Environment Minister Murray Watt to have a neutral mind when he extended the life of Australia's biggest gas project by another 40 years. Lawyers from the Friends of Australian Rock Art and the Australian Conservation Foundation had argued Minister Watt showed what could be apprehension of bias in the lengths he took to engage with the gas giant. But Mr. Clothier said while Woodside did negotiate concessions before 48 conditions were ultimately attached to last year's approval, these were strongly fought for, and the company did not get everything it was after.
0: Scientists in Panama are preparing the first outdoor tests of genetically modified flies to fight a flesh-eating parasite spreading through Central America and the US. The modified screwworm flies will be kept inside mesh cages to test how long they can survive in heat and humidity outside a lab. Screwworm larvae can burrow through the living flesh of warm-blooded animals and kill their host if untreated. US Department of Agriculture researcher Kim Lohmeyer says the threat is urgent.
4: It is a very real and urgent problem here, not only in the United States, but in Mexico and Central America, because of the economic loss and the damage that these flies can do to our livestock and to wildlife and to our pets. They can also be parasites on humans as well.
0: Elsewhere, more than 1,000 people are now confirmed to have died in an Ebola outbreak in the Democratic Republic of Congo. Government data shows confirmed cases have also risen to more than 2,500. The country's Public Health Institute says 63 new cases were detected on Tuesday. And dates for next year's Men's Ashes cricket series have been revealed, with England hosting Australia at Trent Bridge from the 18th of June. England have won the last three Ashes tests at the Nottinghamshire ground, most recently in 2015. You're up to date with the latest from ABC News.
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2: Yes, well, hello and how are you? Philip Clark with you on ABC Radio. This is Nightlife. It's Thursday. It's the 23rd of July. Great to be with you. First hour of the program, 6 past 10 Eastern, 6 past 8 in Western Australia. It's 24 to 10 in South Australia and the Northern Territory. Wherever you are, you should be getting us loud and clear on broadcast. 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You can get us on the ABC Listen app. Great way to listen anyway. Download that onto your device. If you put Nightlife into the search bar there, you can listen back to our podcasts as well. And we're right through the Pacific tonight as well. Go on, indeed. And every night we're at 6 minutes past 10 in Port Moresby, Honiara and Port Vila, 6 past 11. Tuvalu, Fiji and Kiribati, it's to 6 minutes past midnight. And Tonga and Samoa, 6 minutes past one. Now that's relevant because we're going to be talking about the Pacific in our first hour, with two of Australia's foremost experts in the history and relationships that Australia has with our Pacific neighbours. So that is coming up in our first hour. Looking forward to that as well. Are we neighbours? Are we part of the family? Are we adversaries? Who are we and what's our relationship with the Pacific anyway? As I mentioned, if you'd like to grab our podcasts, just put Nightlife into the search bar of the ABC Listen app, and you can find everything there. You can also stream it off our website, abc.net.au/nightlife as well, because that works too. Plenty of things up there, including the chat last night with Colin Barnett, the longest serving WA Premier in over 50 years. We were talking about Western Australia and his memoir, Out West. Ian Verinder's there as well. Here's a little of what Colin Barnett had to say last night.
3: In my travels around Asia, I've had two or three premiers and prime ministers actually laugh when we've talked about gas and made the comment, why don't you use some of it for yourself? I remember the Singapore prime minister just rolling around laughing in a sort of funny way. He said, "You're mad. You know, why isn't Australia making use of its gas?" Yeah. India, which is not accustomed to much extent now, but I remember the Indian head of minister talking to me, also saying, look, we'd buy every molecule of gas you've got if we could, but you don't do it. You know, why don't you use it? Mm. It was just an inept policy.
2: It was interesting chat. It's up there on the podcast if you would like to grab it too, right? Just check that out as well. All right, first up tonight, Australia is surrounded by a wide and varied array of Pacific neighbour nations. Almost all of them are tiny compared to us in terms of population and also in terms of their GDP. Our relationship with them has been a bit checkered, hasn't it, since the earliest days of European settlement. And that's led to a lot of time and money being spent on a relationship that's often been pretty unsatisfying to both Australian and Pacific Islander nations. And more recently, Australia's diplomatic moves in the Pacific have created a lot of tension with our largest trading partner, China. Is the Pacific really just a punching arena in the global contest for supremacy between China and us and the US, or is it something else? I'll be chatting with the authors of a new book, Neighbours, Australia and the Pacific, that examines the history of Australian Pacific Island relationships. And I would love your questions and comments too, as well. 1-300-800-222. You might have worked in the Pacific. You might have questions. I think it's fair to say, I was asking around today, I said, locate Guam for me on a map. And a lot of people were struggling, let alone other places, even, well, reasonably well-known places like Kiribati or Tuvalu as well. So that's in our first hour. Looking forward to that conversation. Nightlife News Breakdown tonight is going to be led by Greg Jericho, columnist for The Guardian Australia and chief economist at the Australia Institute. We'll try and unpack some of the things that have been coming out of Labor's pretty non-controversial national conference in Adelaide. Talk about a stage-managed affair. anyway, we'll see whether there is actually some actual debate going on in the background.

a whole lot of pain. And the election of Andy Burnham is not likely to solve the matter on its own. I'll talk to Rob Watson, political correspondent for BBC World Service Radio, in the second hour. Always love talking to Rob about what's going on. I've got to get to Wen Lee about what she thinks of Christopher Nolan's new feature film, The Odyssey. So we'll do that tonight, I promise. I promise. I've been meaning to get to this conversation. I haven't been able to yet, but we'll do that. We'll play the Mighty Challenge. Lots on issue there. Issues of the day. Commonwealth Games are about to start in Glasgow. Are you interested? Stop it. I wonder whether we have lost interest completely in the Commonwealth Games. So not, no, look, it's hard to argue against what's wrong with an international, an international, yes, gathering of sports people, contesting medals and so on. And Australia will win most of them, I hope. Maybe not. Maybe England will. Anyway, we'll see what you think about all of that. And looking forward very much to the last hour of the program when Dave's in Disc Underarm for Dave's Disc. And Dave is going to be playing and talking about one of the great artists of our time and also the penman of one of the great songs of our time. Remember?

0: bass, Glen Campbell, and of course Jimmy Webb, the songwriter as well. So more of that coming up. Speaking of Wichita Lineman too, I wonder whether you've heard the version by Nick Cave that's been that Nick put out recently. Gee, it's great. So if I get a chance to, before Dave's discs, I'll play you that version by Nick Cave too, which I think is just tremendous. So look, we've got a lot on and there's lots of time to do it as well. I'd love you to join me. The number's 1300 800 222. You can text me on 0467 922 702 if you would like to be part of the program.
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0: Australia's international relationships are complicated, aren't they? There are big global superpowers like the USA and China to contend with, and look how much grief that is causing us and the world. A myriad of countries to negotiate with on individual levels, of course. But a lot closer to home are our immediate neighbours, i.e. the countries off the Pacific. It's fair to say, I think, that Australians would struggle to locate many of them on a map. Our history of relationships with the smaller Pacific Ocean Island nation states is one that's been rife with a lot of misaimed policies, misunderstood policy and changes in government that have flipped positions on everything from trade to climate change and controls overnight. These are relationships that have been brought into sharp contrast given Australia's recent diplomatic moves, signing treaties with Fiji, also using sports as soft diplomacy in PNG, and the reaction from China about these things. It's a complicated story. Joining us tonight are two of Australia's foremost experts on our relationships with the Pacific, Joanne Wallace and Jack Corbett. They're the authors of a new book called Neighbours, Australia and the Pacific, which unravels a lot of that complexity and looks at Australia's role in the Pacific over the last couple of hundred years. Joanne Wallace is a Professor of International Security, Director of the Stretton Institute Security in the South Pacific Islands Research Program at Adelaide University. Jack Corbett is a Professor and Deputy Dean of the Faculty of Arts at Monash University, and both of them have a number of books on Australian foreign policy. It's a real pleasure to have them with us tonight. Joanne, good evening to you.
3: Thank you for having us.
0: And Jack, good evening to you. Terrific to have you with us as well.
4: Yeah, good evening, Phil.
0: I meant that when I said, like, in fact, I tried it today. I said, here's a map of Australia's Pacific neighbours. I said, tell me where Guam would be. I'll tell you what, most people. One person had a reasonable stab at the rough area. Almost nobody could locate it, though. We hear these names and we don't really locate them much, do we, Joanne?
3: No, I mean, you think about it, it's quite odd given our history in the region, how little the region impacts our contemporary consciousness in Australia. I mean, we were the colonial power in Papua New Guinea and Nauru, but if you walk around the streets of Australia, you don't see that colonial history really written on the faces that you see, in the same way that if you go to the UK, you can see the UK's colonial history walking around

0: the streets, and it's a real shame, and it's an indictment on us actually, and the way that we have tried to forget, I think, our history in the Pacific.
1: Mm. Yeah, I mean, that's a good point you make about us. I think many Australians would probably not remember or know or would realise that Australia was a colonial power, that we, I mean, the PNG was our colony, wasn't it?
2: Yeah, I think,
1: Jack?
2: Yeah, I think part of the issue, and I guess the extent to which I have some sympathy for Australians, is very, very hard to learn about Australia's relationship to the Pacific and certainly our colonial history in the region. Very little of this history is taught in schools. You have to work very hard in universities to find courses dedicated to the region. And even, you know, there are some radio programs, including by the ABC, that that cover some Pacific content. Some of the newspapers will cover contemporary stories. But one of the reasons why we wanted to write this book was really the absence of good information out there on the region, and the need to try and change some of that amnesia that Joanne's talking about.
1: Yeah. Part of it, I wonder, Joanne, is because of our heritage, that we've never really thought we were part of it anyway. Do you think? I mean, even though we were, but Australians don't really think of themselves as a Pacific country, do we? Not at all.
0: I think it actually goes slightly deeper than that, Phil. I think there's a degree of shame and embarrassment. Actually, the very famous, long-standing ABC Pacific journo Sean Dorney wrote a really lovely book a few years ago called The Embarrassed Colonialist, about Australia's colonial history in PNG. And I think that really crystallises what the problem is. Mm. It doesn't fit well with our sense of ourselves as a modern nation, that we had this colonial history. And I think it raises broader questions really about what Australia's identity is. And you really saw these in play in the Voice to Parliament referendum.
1: Mm.
0: You know, there was a real unwillingness to think about our history as a settler colonial state, and kind of a forward-looking view that doesn't pay a sufficient attention to where we came from.
1: Mm.
0: And I think that really colours. There's a degree of embarrassment and shame about our history in the Pacific that we would prefer just not to think about.
1: Yeah. No, I think that's right. I don't think there's widespread agreement that Australia is a settler colonial state, as you say, even though on the face of it there's a very strong argument to be made about that. But that's not how Australians conceive of themselves, is it, Jack?
2: No, I'd agree with Joanne. I don't think so. It's certainly contra our modern image, and that colours everything about our relationship with the region, really, because it means that we're unable to talk about this past that's had such an impact.
1: Mm. Yeah. Well, I mean, we've had, the Pacific Islands has had, of course, a pretty big role in the establishment of the fledgling Australia, the fledgling colonial Australia. I mean, for those listeners who might not be familiar with the term, but blackbirding was a source of labour, wasn't it, for us, particularly for the sugar industry in Queensland?
0: Yeah, I mean, it was critical to the Pacific has been critical to the survival of Australia almost since the arrival of the first fleet in 1788. I mean, for the first couple of decades, they struggled to feed themselves when they had arrived in Sydney, because they hadn't anticipated how difficult it was going to be to farm in Australia. So we relied on, early settlers relied on pork and other food imported from Tahiti and other Pacific islands. And then when, you know, settlers arrived and started wanting to develop the plantations, they didn't have the labour. And again, they relied on imported, and we use that word deliberately in the book, imported Pacific labour, through this process of blackbirding, where thousands of Pacific Islanders were tricked, some were forced into coming to Australia as labourers.
1: Mm.
0: And, you know, we've often, most Australians would either not know or have forgotten that history, but gee, they have not forgotten it in the Pacific. And, you know, I've got a Fijian PhD student, William Wangavakatonga, and the first time he got up to speak in Australia, he introduced himself and he had a little he provided a brief sort of sense of his place in the world and where he came from, and blackbirding was something he mentioned, and that was really nice example of how what to Australia is a historical issue is still a very contemporary one in the Pacific.
1: Yeah, it is. I mean, it's only recently that that people like Ben Boyd, for example, who had a, you know, a national park named after him, was lauded as some sort of, you know, great figure in the development of Australia, was shown for what he was, which was you know, a blackguard of the first order. Really, it's taken us a while to sort of take stock of this, hasn't it, Jack?
2: Yeah, absolutely. I mean, it's only in recent years that this history has been acknowledged, and some sort of attempt to make sense of what happened has occurred in Australia. Mm. As Joanne says, in the region, very much a live conversation.
1: Yeah. Did Australia's treatment of Pacific Islanders change much when we federated, Joanne, or has it really not changed much at all until recently?
0: Well, it got even worse at federation because that ushered in the introduction of the White Australia policy, which then caused the expulsion, the deportation essentially of thousands of Pacific labourers, many of whom had been in Australia for many years and had established themselves quite and settled quite happily in Australia by that point, were forcibly removed. And then we had many decades really until the White Australia policy was repealed, when there was very little movement from the Pacific into Australia.
1: Because we were part of the British Empire. I'm talking about, you know, the period up to and after the First World War. We were Australians considered themselves part of the empire, and the empire had colonial possessions, and that's the way we viewed not ourselves, but the rest of the world, and then in particular the Pacific as places for exploitation. Is that fair?
2: Yeah, absolutely. And we can see this in the history of Australian companies in the region in particular. So the British Phosphate Commission, which was part-owned by Australia, run out of Australia, obviously had a huge enterprise that encompassed Nauru and Barnabara, Ocean Island. And then the Australian company, the Colonial Sugar Refining Company, which still exists, has a big presence in Fijian history. And then the traders, Burns Philp and others, were crisscrossing the region with plantations and so forth. So this legacy of Australian companies and the exploitation that they wrought is really prominent in our story, but it's also a story of how little those companies left behind by way of infrastructure or other forms of development. So it really is a process of extraction that occurs certainly in the pre-Second World War period.
1: In that period, who's... Because Australia's not alone here, are we, Joanne? I mean, you've got the French in Caledonia, New Caledonia. You've got other countries sniffing around as well. How does that look pre the Second World War?
0: Yes, I mean the French were really the first to establish a colony in the Pacific when they grabbed New Caledonia, much to the consternation of the Australian colonies. New Caledonia being very close to Sydney, of course.
1: Yeah.
0: Look, the Germans were moving into the region. And the Australian colonies were incredibly anxious. And, you know, as we discussed in the book, this was really one of the motivations for federation, was this sense that there was a threat coming from the north, and that threat was coming through the Pacific, and Australia would be much better able to defend itself if it was one coherent state rather than many colonies. So, yeah, as World War II was unfolding, the Japanese were then moving south through the region, again reminding Australia of its anxieties about a potentially hostile force being so close to us.
1: That changed things, didn't it? The Second World War, to both of you, Australians were there. They were fighting there and dying there too. We saw how vulnerable Australia was. We saw how these chains of islands could easily be used as a stepping stone into Australia. We saw how vulnerable the place was and how ill-prepared they were to defend themselves. Did that cause a big shift in the way we thought about the Pacific?
2: I think one of the interesting things that we note in the book is that Australian interest in the Pacific really waxes and wanes. So there are periods like Federation and the different world wars where Australian interest is really heightened because of geopolitical circumstance. And then we can see that again today. We're in the context of great power rivalry. There's a real emphasis and focus on the region again. But in many ways, in between, there's much lesser of an interest, certainly within the public consciousness. What I think the second

0: War changes, I guess, is it brings about the famously the winds of change, and we see the movement towards decolonisation in the region, a movement that initially Australian policymakers are quite sceptical of, but eventually that they come on board with, and that in itself fundamentally shifts how Australia is related with the region, and has consequences for how we engage with it today.
1: You say it waxes and wanes, and it does. I'm talking with my two guests tonight, both experts in the Pacific and the history of our relationship with the Pacific, Joanne Wallace and Jack Corbett, who you just heard speaking. To both of you, our interest waxes and wanes, partly because people, I mean, you can entertain two views at once. You can say, yes, there's lots of these countries and they're nearby and I guess they're important, but you know, they're really not, because they're all tiny. They've all got very small populations. Of the 12 countries, I think, very few of them, well, not that many of them have populations of more than a million. Their GDPs are very low. They've got small incomes. They're all undeveloped. You know, we don't need to care about them. Was that a powerful stream of thought, Joanne?
2: It was for a time, and Jack and I talk in the book about how early in our careers, we've been kicking around now for a while, yeah. Early in our careers, we were both given a bit of stick, really, about our interest in the Pacific. You know,
1: like, why bother?
2: Yeah, I was told, you know, why would you waste your time studying those inverted commas pissant countries that'll be under the waves soon anyway?
1: Yeah.
2: And luckily, I stuck with it, and so did Jack, because we find the Pacific inherently interesting in its own right, not just because it happens to be flavour of the strategic month as it is at the moment. You know, we argue in the book that the Pacific really does matter to Australia, and there are multiple reasons for that. Part of it is our history. You know, we shouldn't forget, as we've just been discussing, that we have a long history in the Pacific that is complicated, that we have extracted a lot from the Pacific. And as I mentioned before, the Pacific kept us going. The early days of the colony in New South Wales really kept people alive from the food that was coming from the Pacific. But there's also the just geography and the strategic calculations that gives rise to. As it was famously put down in the 1987 Defence White Paper, the Pacific Islands and Southeast Asia is the region through which any threat will come to reach Australia. So even though the islands may be small, they are still strategically located, and we ignore them or we turn away from them at our peril. And we have discovered that at different times, especially in the last few years, when perhaps our approach of benign neglect has come to bite us.
1: Yes, it has. Yes, it has. Partly because we don't seem aligned with a lot of the concerns of the Pacific, do we? Here's the thing, though. What when you think of the Pacific, it's not a monolith in the way it thinks, is it? Or is it? I was thinking of this today. I was thinking, how would you characterise it? I mean, are they conservative? Are they left-leaning? Politically, does that even make any sense when you're talking about the Pacific? Are they interested in the West? Are they not? Talk to me about that, Jack.
0: I think, the first point you make is something we really emphasise strongly in the book, is the difference in interests between Australia and the region, and how that difference then leads to a sense of policy confusion and misunderstanding. I think there are some similarities across the region, particularly, but tends to be issue specific. So the region has been quite united on things like climate change and climate advocacy, and that's an area where, you know, the interests of Australia and the Pacific have, politically at least, been opposed. But then you're quite right, the region is otherwise very, very diverse. Yes, all small islands, all with similarities in terms of their economic size and some of the challenges that come from their remoteness and isolation from metropolitan centres. But at the same time, you know, hugely diverse cultures and also geographies. I mean, some are really vast archipelagos, others are single or one or two islands. Papua New Guinea is obviously very large, by some estimates, 10, 12 million people. You know, Tuvalu, we're talking about 11,000 maybe, Nauru similar. So this is a very diverse region, different interests within the region, different interests between the region and Australia. And yeah, I mean, as you've alluded to, that complexity is really something that we're trying to bring to light in this story.
1: Who's the most because the nations are small. Who's the most developed? Would it be PNG, Joanne?
2: Well, Fiji has the most developed economy.
1: Yeah.
2: So PNG has the largest, but that's by dint of its, you know, it's much, as Jack has just said, many times larger than any other Pacific Island country. But Fiji has the most developed formal economy, and that's a legacy, as you know, Jack was mentioning before, of different commercial interests in Fiji that have led the basis for that. And of course, tourism now is a huge economic development driver in Fiji.
1: What would come next? We've got Tonga and PNG. Would PNG be next or not?
0: To some extent, it depends how you measure it, whether it's, you know, GDP per capita or total GDP. I guess one way I often think about the region is those countries that have a tourism economy, they tend to do, on average, a bit better than those that don't. So we're talking about places, well, as Joanne said, Fiji, Samoa, Tonga, but also in the North Pacific, Palau is a well-developed tourism economy, Vanuatu as well these days. So that's one way to think about the geography of the region and its relationship to economics. The other, I guess, is to think about it in terms of sovereignty. So a number of Pacific Island communities have relationships with larger powers that enable former colonial or current colonial powers enable forms of economic opportunity and development. So places like Cook Islands, Niue have a free association arrangement with New Zealand, and in the North Pacific, Palau, Federated States of Micronesia and Marshall Islands have a free association relationship with the United States. There's also islands that are French and Pitcairn is still British. So these types of sovereignty arrangements also shape the economics of different communities in different ways.
1: Mm. Tell me about the economics of or the economies of these places, Joanne. You mentioned Fiji has a developed tourist economy, and that's true. And there are opportunities, obviously, in other places that they could develop tourist economies. But in realistic terms, when we talk about they're classified, most of them are as developing countries. What sort of development goals, realistically, given their size and small populations, can they aspire to?
2: Well, the other main source of economic development in the region at the moment is natural resources. Now, there's two elements of that. There's the minerals that you dig up, but there's also the fish in the sea.
1: Mm-hmm.
2: So, you know, some countries, Solomon Islands, for example, Papua New Guinea are very resource rich in terms of the mineral deposits that they have. Other Pacific Island countries, we know we mentioned Kiribati, has a huge exclusive economic zone, so a very large maritime territory full of fish. So each country does have, there are drivers, potential drivers of economic development. But against that, there are very steep structural barriers to overcome for many of these countries.
1: Island-based economies and isolated.
2: Well, that's the thing. The isolation is a real challenge. I mean, we cite an example in the book, and it was actually mine, although we don't say who it was. But I remember I was in Tonga 20 years ago now, when Tonga was going through its accession process to the World Trade Organization. And Tonga actually acceded to the WTO on the second worst terms of any other country in the world except Cambodia. This tiny, tiny economy was really the negotiations were incredibly tough because China was just about to go through its negotiation process and the members of the WTO wanted to set very low levels. But I remember being in Tonga and a trade official, an international advisor, saying to me, "Oh, you know, once Tonga signs up to the WTO, Coca-Cola is going to come and, you know, might come and build a factory here." And I remember standing there looking around thinking we're in a very small island, very far from any major market, with relatively unreliable water and electricity supply. It's just not a realistic prospect that Coca-Cola is going to build a factory here and start exporting product.
1: No.
2: So there are quite serious structural barriers that they do face.
1: Yeah, that's right. And that would apply. If we're talking about, you know, the development of secondary and tertiary industries, that is always going to be a barrier, isn't it? Hence my question as to what is there a ceiling of development to which many of these small, very small island-based economies can ever aspire to?
0: I think within a mainstream development model, so yes, exactly the same. The concern

0: And since decolonization has been about small arm viability, not just in the Pacific, but in other regions as well. That's compounded, I guess, in the Pacific by the remoteness. Like, we can perhaps understand that best by comparing tourism in the Pacific with the Caribbean. So you might get one cruise ship at a time if you're in a Pacific island country. In the Caribbean, you might have 10 or so on any given day. You're an hour or so flight from Miami, a couple of hours from New York. So that tourism economy in the Caribbean is much larger, and GDP rises as a result. So yes, within a mainstream development model, very difficult. But I think what's interesting in the Pacific is we have seen quite innovative forms or attempts to create forms of economic development in the region. A lot of these have revolved around the sale or trade of sovereign prerogatives. So Joanne mentioned one, which is fishing rights. The other has been to lease parcels of land for different purposes. So again, this is where Australia has been involved in Nauru with the leasing of land for an asylum seeker detention facility. The US in the North Pacific has these free association arrangements that involve the lease of land. In other cases, as I said, there's these forms of free movement between the freely associated islands and the metropole that creates remittances that drive economic development. So if we look a little bit outside the mainstream development model, we can see there are opportunities for diversification. But as Joanne says, it's still a really hard road unless some form of other resource is found. So we talk a lot these days about the blue economy in the Pacific. That might mean natural resources that can be mined from the seabed, or it might mean other forms of or other ways that we can use the ocean to generate economic development. But aside from those types of opportunities, it's hard to see how we would see really significant leaps forward in terms of developmental progress.
1: You might have some questions to ask of my guests, Joanne Wallace and Jack Corbett. We were talking about the Australia and the Pacific. 1300 800 222 is my number. Line's free. 1300 800 222 if you would like to join the program. Talking of development and development ceilings as well, what's the politics of the Pacific, Joanne? Are they, I said earlier, you know, this whole notion of left and right politics, which pervades Western politics, probably doesn't make a lot of sense. But how well rooted is democracy in the Pacific? Because it's probably not traditionally been a system of government in the Pacific, has it?
2: No, it's not. It's not traditionally been a system of government, but it is relatively well rooted now. Pacific Island countries are proud of being democracies, and most Pacific Island countries are relatively well functioning democracies. They may not be functioning in the way that we would expect in Australia, our democracy to function, but they function in a way that reflects how their local realities are. But they're always overlaid with local socio-political processes that sit in parallel with and sometimes interact with democratic ones. So, you know, in the Pacific, and it really depends on where you live. If you're living in the capital city, democratic government might have more relevance to you. It's more probably more visible to you. But most people in the Pacific tend to live in rural areas, some of them quite remote. In those situations, it's going to be different kinds of local leaders who are probably providing your everyday politics and order and justice. So it could be your chief, it could be your church leader, for example. But having said that, you know, people turn out to vote at elections. They take voting very seriously. I mean, the stakes in elections are quite high because most economic resources in most Pacific Island countries, particularly in the Melanesian and Polynesian parts of the region, are wrapped up in the state. So being in political office gives you access and control over most of the formal, you know, most of the economic resources in that country. So, you know, democracy is well embedded, and there's been challenges to democracy in Nauru. We argue in the book that there's democratic backsliding there. There's been some concerns about democracy in Kiribati, for example. You know, there's been the history of a few coups in Fiji, but Fiji has been democracy again for 12 years now. So, you know, democracy is well established. It just might not always look like what we expect it to look like.
1: Yeah, Jack, who's our best friend in the Pacific? apart from PNG, because we are funding their footy team, and we are sort of assume that that PNG and Australia have this relationship. I want to talk about it in a moment. But apart from that, apart from PNG, who else is actually?
0: I think it changes a little bit depending on who's in government. So at the moment, the government in Solomon Islands, for example, seems to be quite friendly and predisposed towards Australia. But only a few years ago when we had Sogavare in power there, it's a completely different story and different relationship. Going back to one of the themes of what we've been talking about, this is a complex and very dynamic region, and the politics shifts all the time. And part of the trouble that Australia often finds itself in the region is trying to navigate quite rapidly shifting politics, particularly given most countries don't have classic two-party systems. As Joanne says, it's a very democratic region, but democracy works in a very different way to how we understand in Australia. Very little influence of political parties, highly personalised politics. And so, you know, Australia's best friend really depends on who the leading politicians of the day are.
1: Well, it's a high level of corruption too, isn't it? I mean, grace and favour and votes are bought to some degree too, aren't they?
0: Well, I guess going back to
1: I mean by the distribution of largesse. I mean, we've seen that in PNG, haven't we?
0: Yeah, certainly elections work differently in the Pacific to the way they do here. I mean, here we tend to talk about things like pork barreling and so forth as apparatus that as politicians using the apparatus of the state to distribute resources to different electorates. Within the Pacific, it's much more personalised. It can come from these constituency development funds, which are essentially state-funded slush funds that politicians might use in order to distribute goods within an electorate. It might come from personal largesse, absolutely. Yeah, I mean, the word we use for that is corruption, but that perhaps isn't
1: it
0: necessarily
1: would not be seen the same way.
0: Well, not necessarily. Obviously, by some people, it would. It tends to depend on which side of the political aisle you're on.
1: 1-300-800-222 is the number. Steve from Shell Harbour. Hi, Steve.
3: Yeah, good day. I think Australia is a disgraceful neighbour. Our history with New Guinea is terrible. We had control of New Guinea, and then in the 70s, somehow they decided that anyone who lived on the eastern side of New Guinea deserved freedom, and anyone who lived on the western side deserved to be left under the boot of a terrible regime. And we basically pretend that nothing goes on there these days. There's no interest. Our politicians will not ask questions about the oppression that happens in West Papua.
1: You're talking about West
3: worry
1: Papua.
3: About places around the world that are so far removed from us under other people's control, but we do nothing to help our close neighbour.
1: Okay. Joanne, what's your take on that in relation to our stewardship of PNG and then our relationship after that stewardship finished?
2: The question of PNG's independence is a really interesting one because it really, you know, it really depends on where you were in PNG at the time as to what your view of independence was. So there was definitely an independence movement in PNG, but very much based in the capital, you know, in Moresby and other larger cities. Beyond that, in areas like the Highlands, they were actually very suspicious of and very reluctant to achieve independence when they did, because their argument was that we're just not ready yet. Australia hasn't done enough to develop us. And we need to remember there are parts of Papua New Guinea that were only getting regular Australian colonial contact, only started to get that contact in the sort of 1960s. So there are people alive in PNG who have living memory of a time before there was even a colonial presence in the country, let alone then to have transitioned to be independent. And Australia had done remarkably little to develop Papua New Guinea, particularly a political elite. I mean, as we describe in the book, there was a reluctance among the Australian colonial administrators for too many Papua New Guineans to become educated because there was concern that they would then begin to oppose colonisation. So it did mean that when the Whitlam government came in and really wanted to accelerate the decolonisation agenda, that PNG was perhaps pushed on its way maybe a decade earlier than might have been optimal.
1: Without properly equipped people to run the place.
2: Yeah, and, you know, very few university graduates, only a very short history of self-government, so very few people had experience of operating in government, but also very few people living in Papua New Guinea had much experience of voting in democratic elections. And we tend to forget in a country like Australia that what we understand as liberal democracy developed over many centuries incrementally. It seems natural to us today, but that's just because many generations of Europe, of British people, and then in Australia have developed it over many generations. It's not something that you can just impose overnight. On the issue of West Papua, look, I'm very sympathetic to self-determination movements, so I must admit to having a lot of sympathy for West Papua. Unfortunately, as a result of the 2006 Lombok Treaty between Australia and Indonesia, we've really closed off the question of West Papua's self-determination.
1: We've washed our hands of it, haven't we?
2: We have, yeah, because we've agreed that we recognise Indonesia's borders as they are and will respect them in the future, which is, I know, a source of great regret for many Australians, but it's also a source, it does not go unnoticed in the Pacific, where there is strong support, particularly in countries like Vanuatu, for West Papua's independence.
1: Would you describe it as a moral failure by Australia, Jack?
0: You know, I think Joanne is much better placed than me to answer these sorts of questions.
1: Yeah, because realistically, Joanne, what else was Australia really going to do in this situation?
2: I'm an idealist.
1: So much of diplomacy and politics is what's achievable and in the circumstances, isn't it?
2: I don't know. I feel I'm an idealist. I think that sometimes we forget what, you know, if we forget who we are, then what's the point of agonising how we defend ourselves?
1: Yeah, fair enough. Are we doing enough for PNG or not? We've just spent $600 million on their footy team. Was that a good idea? No, seriously, it's been seen as a kind of soft diplomacy thing to ward off China. People laugh at it, but was it, in fact, a sensible and canny thing to do?
0: I think as an exercise in public diplomacy, it will certainly be very popular. I think what we try and emphasise in the book is that the development challenges of the Pacific are such that Australia will never be able to meet them entirely on its own. Yeah. And that in itself creates part of the geopolitical problem that the country finds itself in at the moment, in the sense that the Pacific nations, quite understandably, are looking to multiple donors because they know that no single donor is enough or development partner is enough to meet their needs. And yet at the same time, this is taking place in a geopolitical contest where everyone is looking for exclusive relationships. And so I think it's important to see instances like in PNG and elsewhere through that broader lens.
1: Let's talk about China, because so much of what is discussion about the Pacific is seen to be an arm wrestle for influence between the US and China, and for that matter, how much Australia is brought into this. Joanne, is that actually a statement of what's going on or not?
2: Well, yeah, I mean, the Australian government's been quite explicit, increasingly explicit, actually, in the last few years about their concerns about China. And it's, you know, Foreign Minister Penny Wong has repeatedly said in the last couple of years that we're in a, and I quote here, a permanent state of contest in the Pacific. So, you know, Australia hasn't been shy to put that
1: what's
2: at the foreground of
1: what's
2: its
1: the contest?
2: Interests.
1: You use the word contest. What's the contest?
2: Well, it's for this very amorphous idea of influence, Bill.
1: Yeah. What does that mean?
2: Yeah. Well, it means a lot of things to everybody and also nothing to everybody. So, As it's used in a lot of the mainstream Australian commentary, influence is assumed to mean that it's the capacity or the power to force or to, you know, encourage a Pacific Island country to do something that is in China's favour. Now, of course, the main interest there is, the assumed interest is that China wants to obtain a military base in the Pacific. So the idea is that we're in this contest for influence and that China, will, if it gets enough influence, will use that influence to coerce or to encourage a Pacific Island country to agree to hosting a military base.
1: Are they close to that?
2: Look, I'm one of the skeptics. I'm one of the outliers that I'm very skeptical as to whether China would actually ever want a military base in the Pacific. I can't personally see what the strategic payoff for China would be when there's so many more inexpensive and much lower risk things that it could do to meet what I think are its strategic objectives in the region. Hmm. You just need to look at how much anxiety was generated last year when China sailed its task force around Australia.
1: Yeah.
2: So that, you know, hysterical headlines, you know, much head scratching and browbeating about that. That was a relatively inexpensive way for China to make Australia feel anxious. I can't see why it wouldn't rely on things like that, why it would go to the expense and trouble and risk of establishing a base in the Pacific.
1: Apart from its military base on Guam, does the United States have any other interest in the Pacific, or do they just see it as a block to be shifted around, as a chess piece to be moved around in its game with China?
2: Well, the US has, you know, the base on Guam, and it's worth emphasising it is a massive base.
1: It's huge.
2: The one
1: enormous,
2: on Guam.
1: Enormous.
2: US is also developing airstrips in Palau, and a lot of these airstrips and the military infrastructure that the US is either reviving or developing now is Second World War era locations, also in the Commonwealth of Northern Marianas, which is a US territory. And it also has a base in the Marshall Islands. So the US's presence in the Micronesia and the Northern Pacific is very extensive. And we can't forget that the French also have a very big base in New Caledonia. And, of course, we're here in the south with our military capability, and we have our New Zealand allies as well. So, you know, we've done work at Adelaide Uni mapping the military presence of powers in the Pacific. And when you actually look at a map and see where Australia and its friends and allies are, the Pacific is relatively well covered. There isn't a huge amount of space for China. And even where there is space, there's not a huge amount of strategic logic. You know, the Pacific is our neighbourhood. It is very distant from China. If they set up a base, and the assumption is, it was until recently, until the change of government in Solomon Islands, that Solomon Islands was the most likely location for a Chinese base. But to get to that base would be very expensive, logistically difficult, very vulnerable. Maintaining supply lines to that base, if there was ever a conflict, a broader conflict, would be hugely challenging.
1: It would be a very exposed asset, as you say.
2: Yeah, and you'd have to get past all the American bases, and then you've got the French and the Australians and New Zealanders sitting behind you. So I'm very sceptical about how realistic it is that a base would ever be established. But having said that, and to be fair to the Australian government, we have had since 1788 strategic anxiety about the Pacific and who or what could come through the region to threaten us. So even a remote risk is still a risk that the Australian government has to take seriously.
1: Fair enough. To Richard from Mossman Park is on the line too. Hi, Richard.
4: Evening.
1: Evening.
4: Philip, I was going to congratulate you on the fact that the beginning of nightlife each night, you actually go through in detail the places that we're broadcasting.
1: Yes, we do. We do, yes.
4: And in the past, I think several decades ago, maybe a couple of decades ago, maybe under Prime Minister Abbott, there was a withdrawing from Australia's presence in the media, radio and television, in the South Pacific, and a suggestion that it could be taken up rather than by Radio Australia, by commercial interests. It seems that that's been reversed, and it's a good thing. I wonder if your guests think that the impact of extensive radio and television broadcasting from Australia based on government resources rather than commercial resources is an important factor in our relationship. Not one of Big Brother, but rather just simply...
1: Speaking of Big Brother, I think it was Australian Idol, wasn't it, which was immensely popular in the Pacific. That is a TV program as well. Jack or Joanne, do you want to have a crack at this?
0: I think so. I mean, I remember at the time being very disappointed when Australia withdrew those services. It always was quite puzzling to me that it did so. And there's really some irony, I think, in looking back at that episode now in light of the decision to make this investment in Papua New Guinea in rugby, to think of the influence lost through the withdrawal of those media. Absolutely.
1: Mm. Yep. Can we talk about, thanks, Richard. It's a good point.

0: Let's talk quickly about immigration too. I mean, this is another hot button issue around the place, isn't it? I mean, apart from importing the greatest rugby league players in the region, has there always been a smooth pathway for those trying to come here? And should it be smoother, do you think, Jack or Joanne?
1: Well, no, it's always been incredibly hard for people from the Pacific to come here. I mean, even to come here to visit. Yeah. You know, I know that when we host Pacific visitors at our university, the visa applications that they have to put together, sometimes we're talking, you know, 100 pages when you include your bank statements and evidence that you can support yourself and evidence that you're going to go home, and really quite burdensome. So, no, we have historically been very difficult because, of course, the White Australia policy was for many decades made it incredibly difficult, and we haven't made it much easier since. Having said that, to be fair to the current government, we now have our two permanent migration schemes. So we have under the Falapili Union with Tuvalu, 280 people from Tuvalu, citizens of Tuvalu can move here every year. And then we have the Pacific Engagement Visa, which is 3,000 citizens of Pacific Island countries can permanently migrate each year, which is a great start, but still a drop in the ocean. And we know we do have our Pacific Labour Mobility Schemes as well, and there's about 50-odd thousand Pacific Islanders working in Australia at the moment on those temporary labour mobility opportunities, but there's still a long way to go. And I think, you know, I was mentioning this at the beginning of our discussion, you don't see our colonial legacy. Like, it is quite shameful, really, that there are so few Papua New Guineans present in Australia. They're so close. It's so close to us. We have such a deep history with them.
0: Yes.
1: There should be many more opportunities for them to be coming here and also for us to be going there. It's a two-way street.
0: Yeah, no, that is undoubtedly true. As to whether we're helping PNG with its governance and with its development of systems, of course, you know, that is another matter entirely. You talk about the idea of families and neighbours. I mean, Penny Wong talks about the Pacific family, but you say we're not really a family. We've got we don't have the same responsibilities, etc. It's better off to think of ourselves as trying to be good neighbours. Is that fair enough?
2: Yeah, I think we're looking for a way of describing the relationship that was a bit more realistic.
0: Yeah.
2: The debate in Australia has tended to be what we've talked about earlier in terms of the Pacific being a bit of an irritant, and a lot of the discussion around small island economies fits within that sort of way of framing the region, that these are places that are difficult to deal with and they're hard to get developmental gains
0: from.
2: They're
0: never going to amount to much.
2: Right, and all the rest of it. So that irritant mindset is something that Australia's moved away from in recent years. But in a sense, the family metaphor is really an overpromise. It's not something that we can realistically deliver on, and that then breeds discontent and cynicism about Australia's motives in the region. Whereas what we're trying to arrive at, articulate, is that maybe this idea of good neighbourliness could act as a sort of middle ground.
0: Yeah, indeed. All right, look, it's been terrific to have both of you with us. The book is Neighbours, Australia and the Pacific, and its authors Joanne Wallace and Jack Corbett have been my guests. Thanks to both of you.
1: Thank you for having us.
0: Really appreciate it too, of our near neighbours, who we're broadcasting to tonight. More after the news.
3: When it's on the agenda,
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8: ABC News with Andrew Kaloupas. Oil prices have increased sharply after the Iranian-backed Houthi movement in Yemen said it had attacked two Saudi Arabian oil tankers for violating its blockade of the Red Sea. The price of a barrel of crude has risen to a level not seen since June. Saudi state media says one tanker was hit, setting it on fire, and described the attack as a violation of international law. The U.S. Secretary of State Marco Rubio says it's a worrying development.
9: I hope that will de-escalate because I think the Houthis, frankly, got snookered into this thing by the Iranians, and they were smart to stay out of it, and they should stay out of it, and they should stop. We'll see what happens there. Obviously, it's not a positive development. We'll see what happens.
8: U.S. President Donald Trump says an agreement reached with Saudi Arabia for a civilian nuclear program requires the kingdom to normalize relations.

0: relations with Israel through the Abraham Accords. In a post on social media, the president says the deal doesn't allow for enrichment of uranium. Non-proliferation experts have raised concerns that the deal fails to include guardrails to prevent enrichment of uranium to weapons-grade levels. The Saudis have made clear that the normalising of relations with Israel would first require the establishment of a clear path for Palestinian statehood. Treasurer Jim Chalmers says a new tax on gas exports is not on the federal government's agenda. That's after a union-led push for an explicit commitment in the party's policy platform failed at the Labor National Conference in Adelaide. Instead, the platform commits to ensuring Australians receive a fairer return from their natural resources, including through appropriate taxation arrangements, while securing the nation's role as a reliable international energy supplier and investment partner. Mr. Chalmers has told 7:30 that language strikes the right balance.
1: The reason why a gas tax has not been on our agenda is because we've got other priorities, whether it's reservation, the PRRT changes I've already made, or making sure that we are a reliable international supplier. That's the government's focus.
0: Energy company Origin has confirmed that there's been an unauthorised access to and disclosure of some customers' data. Here's Sam Wilkinson.
2: Origin has told the ASX that it's still working to understand the total number of affected customers and would contact them when it had confirmation. It says affected customer data may include name, address, date of birth, contact phone number and account information, as well as the last four digits of a credit card or last three digits of a bank account. That's after it previously told customers via email it did not believe the impacted information included customer credit card or bank details. Origin Chief Executive Frank Calabria says he's sorry this has happened. He says a key priority is taking action to secure their systems and ensure no further unauthorised access.
0: The Prime Minister of India has announced that fast-tracked courts will be set up to deliver swift and stringent punishment to people involved in leaking recent competitive exam papers that have led to widespread student protests. From Delhi, the BBC's Arundhati Mukherjee.
3: Nothing was more important than the welfare of India's youth, said Mr. Modi. The Prime Minister, who has been largely quiet on the protests for over a month, broke his silence with this post, indicating mounting pressure from the youth-led movement. But he chose to stay silent on the students' key demand. That's the resignation of India's Federal Education Minister. Delhi has seen massive protests since Monday, where demonstrators have accused the police of a brutal crackdown in which dozens of protesters and police personnel were injured. The violence has fueled more crowds who have been pouring into the protest site in central Delhi as thousands demand accountability from the government.
0: In rugby league, Penrith has moved to 4 points clear at the top of the NRL table with a hard-fought win over Parramatta. Here's Andrew Moore.
4: The hometown Eels burst out of the blocks with two tries in the opening 13 minutes. Firstly, Mitch Moses chasing through a Ronald Volkman kick to score, and then Jack Williams burst straight through the defence. It was 12-0 Parramatta, but Penrith did fight back with a Casey McLean try midway through the first half, 12-6 Eels at half-time, and for the most part, Penrith did dominate the second half. Tries to Liam Henry, Liam Martin, and a record-breaking 26th try on the season, Tom Jenkins becoming Penrith's all-time leading try scorer for an individual year. He scored in the 68th minute, and in the end, the Panthers win 24-18.
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5: Are there any winners in the cost of living crisis? Has gambling become our national sport? How much more can our farmers survive? 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Can we afford the energy transition?
6: Questions. They've never been more important. So the one thing we'll never question is our duty to keep asking. ABC News. Keep asking.
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2: Yes, terrific to have your time too. Thanks for dropping in. Philip Clark with you on ABC Radio Nightlife. We're right across the country and into the second hour of the program. It's 6

0: Past 11 Eastern, it's 9 in WA. Hi, everyone. South Australia and the Northern Territory, 24 to 11. And hi to everyone in Port Moresby and Honiara, Port Vila, Tonga, Samoa, Tuvalu, Fiji and Kiribati. We're broadcasting courtesy of Radio Australia all through the regions. I hope you enjoyed that conversation about the Pacific. It was interesting, weren't they? They were interesting people, Joanne and Jack. We'll put that up as a podcast and you can check that out later. We'll pass it on to someone a bit later on. Once this program tonight is finished, it should be ready after that. So if you'd like to access that, you can get it through the website, abc.net.au/nightlife, a bit later. Also, grab it off the ABC Listen app too. Just put Nightlife into the search bar as well, and that way it will show up. There's lots of other things as well, including the conversation last night with Colin Barnett about Western Australia. There too. Oh, the 2026 Andrew Olley lecture from Alessandro Galloni from Reuters is also there as well. So you can check that out. All right, coming up in this hour, Greg Jericho is going to lead the Nightlife News breakdown for us. Looking forward to having a chat with Rob Watson about the first week of the Andy Burnham Labor government, replacing Sir Keir Starmer, of course. It's unlikely that one person can right the wrongs or right the course of Britain because they are in all sorts of dramas, but I'll talk to Rob about how it's been received so far in this hour. And at last, I've been meaning to bring this to you, but we've been jammed up with all sorts of things this week. I will bring you that conversation with Wen Lee about her view of what she thinks of Christopher Nolan's The Odyssey, the movie, in this hour as well. So we've got a few things on. 1-300-800-222 is my number if you'd like to call. You can text me on 0467-922-702. Let's kick things off with a Nightlife News Breakdown.
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0: Well, welcome to Nightlife News Breakdown. The Labor Party's 50th National Conference kicked off today in Adelaide, and while the Albanese Labor government spent a lot of its time defending its credentials, it also used the event to announce a few new policy initiatives, including a fair work court that would make it simpler for employees with smaller claims against businesses to get them settled. This is the Prime Minister Anthony Albanese announcing the move.
2: It will resolve disputes faster and at lower costs for both workers and employers. Good for workers, good for business, good for the country. And we're going to deliver it.
0: I'm joined in the Nightlife studios by Greg Jericho, columnist for The Guardian Australia and chief economist at the Australia Institute. Greg, good evening to you. Welcome to Nightlife.
3: Thanks, Phil. Good to be here.
0: All right. Do we have a lot of detail about this Fair Work Court, how it's going to operate?
3: We've got a media release. Media release announcing that it's got a name, Fair Work Court, that it's going to be a specialist forum for resolving workplace relations disputes. It's going to work with the Fair Work Commission, but also what they're really announcing is that over the rest of this year, they're going to do a lot of consultation, obviously with unions and employer groups, probably with legal professions as well, to actually work out how it's going to work, how it will work with the Fair Work Commission. And so we essentially know it's going to be something that is going to handle things that the Fair Work Commission doesn't handle at the moment and now have to go to the federal court. But what it's in the end going to specifically and exactly be, we're not quite there yet.
0: Well, we've already got the Fair Work Commission. Why do we need another one?
3: Yeah, I mean, one of the Fair Work Commission certainly does deal with a range of issues, but it doesn't deal with the issue of underpayment of wages. That's something that has to go to the federal court. It doesn't have the power to issue civil penalties, which I guess the government and certainly the unions would suggest are needed to give a bit of a stick to employers who are breaking the law or underpaying. So it's, in a sense, what we've got a situation of is there's been a fairly big increase in the number of cases that have been going through the federal courts, and the government essentially is arguing that that's a costly process and can sometimes end up with the costs of going through the court is higher than actually any payouts that you might get from it. And so they are saying, let's get out of the actual federal court system and let's set up

0: especially given there was a similar type of court, the Industrial Relations Court, but that was
1: That was
0: put
1: abolished.
0: out of its misery by John Howard in 1997, and ever since then the unions have been wanting to essentially go back to it.
1: All right. One of the other issues, I mean, it's a kind of controversy-free zone, the National Conference, it seems, with everything pretty much settled beforehand. But one of the other issues that some of the Labor Party have been pushing for, Ed Husic most notably, is the notion of a gas tax. I mean, this is something that Australians probably feel quite strongly about. Ed Husic, who was the minister sacked out of cabinet within a factional deal, gave an impromptu press conference just outside the Labor conference venue in Adelaide today, saying where he had this to say on pushing for a gas tax.
2: The clock is ticking. Like, I think Australians will expect at some point this decision gets made. Labor has a chance to be able to show, particularly to the broader public, that it's got the steel in the spine to be able to make a call that's in really the nation's long-term interest.
1: Yeah, it's a move that others in the Labor Party seem to support as well. This is former leader Bill Shorten on the subject of a gas tax.
3: I think the timing for a future gas tax, not one which rips up previous contracts, that would be sovereign risk, but I think in the future Aussies are saying, how is it fair that gas companies are making such a big profit and, you know, why don't they share more of it with the people? So I think probably the time is right to have that discussion.
1: Yeah, well, I think that's exactly what people are thinking, aren't they, Greg? I mean, people are thinking, here we are in the midst of a cost of living crisis, and yet Australia has never boomed more loudly than in its natural resources. But the profits are not going to Australians.
0: Yeah, that's absolutely right. I mean, we're supposed to be gathering revenue from those profits through the Petroleum Resources Rent Tax, the PRRT.
1: But everyone knows that's a dud, isn't it?
0: Yeah, it's an absolute dud. It actually is only going to raise $1.4 billion this financial year. By the end of the decade, when the industry was suggesting that, oh, it'll be ramping up and we'll be starting to see more, it's actually only going to be $1.25 billion. It's actually raising less now than it was 25 years ago, when only 2% of all of Australia's exports were gas. Now it's up to 12 to 13%, and we're actually raising less by it. So this drive at the Labor conference is really coming from, yes, some people like Ed Husic, but also the unions, certainly the ACTU. They, earlier on in the year, came up with the proposal for a 25% tax on gas exports that would raise around $17 billion a year. And it's a policy that certainly the Australian Institute has also been supporting, and our polling has shown that there is broad support. And we're not just talking sort of Greens voters, but One Nation voters also think this is something that needs to happen. So it's very much a broad supporting
1: just
0: policy.
1: Just explain what the proposal would broadly be. This, I mean, given what royalties on, land-based gas are state matters, aren't they? How would this work?
0: Yeah, basically it would just be a tax on gas exports. So the value of the gas exports would be taxed at 25%.
1: Yeah.
0: So essentially, if you were selling a unit of gas for $10, the company would get $10 minus the 25%. It's just a tax on the gas companies. And the reason why it is a good thing, or certainly we think it's a good thing, is because unlike, say, if we were to put a tax on, say, Coles or Woolies, they would just pass those costs on. Hmm. The problem for gas companies is they can't do that because they're competing on the world stage, and basically there's a world price for gas, just like there's a world price for oil or coal. And so really all this will do, and, you know, Bill Shorten's concerns about contracts, this won't affect contracts. All it will affect is the after-tax profits of gas companies. And you're also right about the royalties. Yes, there are royalties for onshore gas, but those onshore gas projects, especially in Queensland, are not eligible for the PRRT. And the offshore gas projects over in Western Australia and Northern Territory don't pay any royalties. And so essentially around 56% of LNG that is exported from Australia is essentially being given to these companies for free. They don't pay any royalties.
1: Well, they don't
0: on
1: pay
0: them.
1: Any-

0: royalties or tax on it. I mean, it's
1: No,
0: astonishing. It's astonishing.
1: and the PRT is so Byzantine in its operation. It's been tried to be reformed, and whenever it gets reformed, the tax lawyers come to play and they avoid tax. And so that's why the ACTU, and certainly where the Australian Institute is saying, okay, let's just make it simple. 25% tax on the exports, that's hard to avoid. And the only way really to avoid it is sell gas to Australians. And also it means you can sell gas to Australians for cheaper, and actually make more money because you're not paying the tax. So we think it's a win-win, and
0: What's the re
1: certainly we know in the Labor Party, the backbenchers and some in the ministry are very much in favor of
0: what what's the problem with it? Why is the cabinet pushing back against it?
1: Well, gas companies are very good lobbyists, I think is a good way of saying it. The Western Australian government has been, I would suggest, captured by the gas industry, despite the fact that, unlike the iron ore sector, it really doesn't employ a lot of workers and certainly doesn't pay any royalties of any note to the Western Australian government. And it's just this sense, I think, Anthony Albanese especially is worried that he probably still has PTSD from the mining super profits tax debate. But I think the difference is here where people think of the iron ore sector as being good for Australia because we know they pay royalties and do pay a fair amount of tax. But the gas industry, a lot of it is offshore, a lot of it is foreign owned. We've got a crazy situation where we're actually exporting gas, so much gas to Japan that Japan is then able to on-sell that gas for profit to other countries. And that people in Japan, consumers in Japan, actually pay cheaper prices for their gas than we do in Australia. It's just an absurd situation. I think everyone's kind, especially with the Iran war, where we saw prices go up and straight away we saw, say, Santos and Woodside's share prices go up because everyone knows high oil prices, high gas prices are great for the gas industry, great for the gas companies, and it's not going to deliver a boom in revenue for us. So I think kind of the jig is up, but the Prime
0: Well, the
1: Minister
0: jig, well, the
1: hasn't
0: jig, well, the
1: quite
0: jig's,
1: got there.
0: it's, the jig's not up, is it?
1: No.
0: I mean, they're just not going to go there, flat.
1: Well, they say they're not going to go there, but there was certainly some a lot of pressure before the budget. I think the Iran war gave them an out to suggest that oh,
0: No,
1: it's
0: no
1: too
0: time to
1: much
0: do it.
1: turmoil.
0: Yeah.
1: But that's an excuse that is not going to last. And now that you've got the Labor Party itself putting in wording in their platform calling for a fairer return on fossil fuels and resources, the Prime Minister can't anymore come out and say, "Oh, this is just the fringe groups of the Greenies and everything." It's no, this is your own party, and that's. It's just that bit more pressure that is going to keep going. And I think this is also a sign to the gas companies that, you might have won so far, but the fight's not over. And I think that's, we're a long way between now and the election. And I think a political party that wants to garner a lot of support would go to the election calling for a tax on gas.
0: Greg Jericho is with us, columnist for The Guardian Australia, chief economist at the Australia Institute, leading the breakdown tonight. Speaking of fuels, Greg, we did see a resolution passed to remove the diesel fuel rebate currently offered to mining companies. I mean, this is many might think, an outrageous subsidy, which costs many, many hundreds of millions of dollars to wealthy mining companies, and it ought to be reformed, oughtn't it?
1: Yeah, absolutely. This was another one that there was a lot of whispers that this was going to be looked at in the budget. And then again, with the Iran war sending diesel prices high, there was the view inside government that, getting rid of a tax credit that would essentially increase the fuel costs on miners and other companies probably might be a hard sell. But yeah, we're not talking hundreds of millions, we're talking billions. In this financial year, we're talking 10.7 billion. About half of that goes to the mining industry. It's something that really needs to be reformed. There have been various proposals, such as capping it at 1 million or 2 million, because obviously, the government is going to be worried about if it scrapped it straight away, you're going to get the farmers very much up in arms about this. But the reality is where the big money is going to mining companies who, last I saw, are not struggling and are not exactly mum and dad operations. So I think this is something that, again, it was close to something happening, but the politics of it just seemed a bit too harsh given the increase in oil prices. But I think this is something that there's an easy solution to this that can actually will save a fair bit of money for the government. And, you know, it's a bit hard to suggest that, mining companies deserve $5 billion handout every year from a government. They're not struggling and we shouldn't be subsidising them.
0: No. One of the other hot button issues coming up there is the issue of gambling reform. But mind you, the government's kind of issued its wet lettuce leaf response to the report on gambling. It hasn't got through the parliament. It's gone off to a Senate committee inquiry. Why that needs to happen is beyond me. But anyway, it doesn't seem as though the government's going to get any more spine on this one either.
1: Yeah, this is one where at the national conference they are trying to insert into the platform a calls for a national gambling regulator. Because currently it's a state-based thing and there's not a lot of enforcement going on. So certainly that's something that the Labor Party MPs are calling for. But even still, it's a long way short of what was recommended in the reports. And the current legislation is pretty unloved. There's no one in the Senate really has got any mood to pass it. The Liberal Party, I don't think, is going to do the Labor Party any favours in passing it. And certainly the Greens think it's quite pathetic. So it might have got kicked off to committee just to avoid the embarrassment of anyone having to vote for it.
0: Yep. Just finally, we talked last night in the news breakdown about the public statements of One Nation getting a lot more scrutiny these days because of their rise in the polls. The leader, Ms. Pauline Hanson, getting a lot of attention today, however. Maybe not the kind she particularly appreciates after making these comments about domestic violence yesterday.
2: And I just feel that if you're not in a house where you feel safe, you feel you don't want to be there, then you shouldn't put up with it. And if these women are getting abused by men out there, then don't put up with it.
0: She also positioned domestic violence as a two-way issue.
2: It's also a two-way street, but I'm not saying that just men and women can lose their cool as well.
0: It's been a subject of a fair bit of criticism from those in the domestic violence area. Her statements have also been criticised by her political rivals. This is opposition leader Angus Taylor today.
3: It's not a two-way street. I mean, it's unambiguously unacceptable. This is clear. And domestic violence is a scourge on this nation when it happens. It shouldn't happen. And it should be condemned unconditionally.
0: I mean, this is an example, isn't it, Greg, of the fact that Ms. Hanson has been saying these things for a long time in a variety of forums which no one's really paid much attention to. But the rise in the polls have meant that all of a sudden people are digging these things up and looking back, and this is what we have.
1: Yeah, absolutely. And you're right. Pauline Hanson has a lot of form on this issue, probably most recently in 2022 when there was a debate on this in the Senate on International Day for the Elimination of Violence Against Women. Pauline Hanson essentially blamed women and called on the Senate to address domestic violence and, quote, acknowledge that it is also women that are murdering men. It is women who are responsible for a lot of the problems as well. So, yeah, it was the type of thing that you say that back when no one cares about you and you're just essentially one-woman show. But this is, you know, what we've seen in the past week with not just her but you know, Barnaby Joyce and all of the members of One Nation is, well, when you're suggesting that you could be a party of government, then you get treated like that, and everything you say gets a lot of attention.
0: You get the same scrutiny as the majors get.
1: Yep.
0: Okay. All right. Greg, good to talk, as always.
1: No worries, Phil. Always good.
0: Appreciate it. Thank you.
1: Cheers.
0: Greg Jericho, columnist for The Guardian Australia, chief economist at the Australia Institute, leading the Nightlife News Breakdown tonight.
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0: Yeah, thanks for the text. Alan in Cumnock says, fill the two LNG import terminals, two liquefied natural gas, this is gas import terminals, nearing completion in Melbourne and Brisbane, to receive gas that Japan is selling to us. I know, it is nuts, nuts, nuts, is it not? We've talked about a lot on the program. We shall continue to, I suspect. Hey, speaking of problems, let's talk to Rob Watson about the UK, because you think we've got problems. Wow, let's talk about them.
5: Nightlife foreign correspondent.
0: Andy Burnham's officially become the UK's new Prime Minister. He's replaced Sir Keir Starmer after winning the Labour leadership last week. Andy Burnham is the former Greater Manchester Mayor. He's Britain's fourth Prime Minister in 5 years. Donald Trump referred to him as the Mayor of some town. He's also unveiled a surprise front bench, appointing John Healey as Chancellor, former Energy Secretary Ed Miliband taking over as Foreign Secretary. Shabana Mahmood remains Home Secretary. Now, Burnham's wasted no time outlining his priorities, beginning with a pledge to end rough sleeping. Well, as to how that's going to be achieved is another matter, I suppose. To bring us up to date with the latest from around the region, foreign correspondent in London for the BBC, Rob Watson. Rob, good evening to you. Welcome back.
6: Good evening, Phil. Regular listeners will know that for years and years, or well, long time on your programme, Phil, I was saying that Keir Starmer is in a lot of trouble. And it's a bit like the bloke who had it put on his gravestone, I told you I was ill.
0: That's right.
6: he's gone. It was interesting, actually, when you were leading up to me, Phil, you said, talking of problems, let's go to Britain. I mean, of course, you know, Mr. Burnham, it's the, like all new prime ministers, it's sunny talk. It's all about hope, optimism.
0: They all say the same things, don't they?
6: They do. They do. I know. Well, I've watched 7 of them in 10 years.
0: Yeah. I mean, this is the thing about Andy Burnham. I mean, he makes this grandiose promise about ending rough sleeping, which reminded me a lot of a former Labour Prime Minister in Australia, Bob Hawke, who said, you know, by a particular date, the year 2000, no child will live in poverty. You know, it's easy to say these things. Achieving them is, of course, very difficult. And this is the problem, isn't it? With high-minded goals are fine. Achieving them is the proof of the pudding, and that's harder.
6: Well, you know, you are a sage. You're obviously a bit of a philosopher as well as everything else, Phil. I mean, I think that doesn't just apply to British prime ministers. It applies to life in general. But, I mean, to be serious and to focus on Andy Burnham for a minute, I mean, you're absolutely right. It is a hostage to fortune because, you know, he said when he became mayor of Greater Manchester in 27 that he was going to get rid of homeless sleeping. And to be fair to him, people sleeping on the streets, it did go down, but now it's sort of inching back up again. Yeah. And to make a more general point, you know, I was joking a bit that I'd heard 7 prime ministers now say, you know, the voters have lost trust. It's time to restore that trust. It's time to do this, that, and the other and make Britain yada, yada, yada. I mean, I think we are at a point, given that he is the 7th prime minister in 10 years, where good a communicator he is, it's got to be about delivery now. I mean,
0: yeah,
6: I think if things don't change. Yeah,
0: he is. What are his skills? He's a great communicator. By all accounts, he's done a reasonable job in Manchester. And Manchester's like all big cities in London in the UK. It's got a lot of problems. Now his record there is pretty good, isn't it?
6: It is. I mean, people would say that he was the lucky inheritor of years and years of good planning in Manchester. I mean, the fact that Manchester, if you go there now, it's really interesting, the central town, it's full of skyscrapers. It feels like a kind of a cool place. Growth rates are high there, but that, you know, that didn't happen overnight. I mean, those high skyscrapers didn't happen overnight. So he's quite lucky. And actually, if you go out to the outer bits of Greater Manchester, that he was also responsible for, I mean, growth and optimism are not the same there. So, you know, you asked me what are his skills. I mean, he is undoubtedly, he seems to be much kind of shrewder as a politician than Keir Starmer. He's much more, he's sort of more obviously likeable. You know, he's a bit trendy, he likes music, fish and chips, beer, blah-de-blah.
0: Blah-de-blah.
6: But again, yeah, but I suspect all of that given where we are, is only going to get you so far, right? But I mean, you know, is he a better communicator? Will he maybe avoid some of the, you know, the sort of what many politicians would say were some fundamental mistakes that Keir Starmer made in terms of relatively minor bits of policy, but just, you know, just didn't read his party, didn't read the country, then I think people would expect Andy Byrne to a bit shrewder operator.
0: Suresh in Perth has just sent me an okay pun. He said the last time King Charles said the words Andy Burnham, he was asking his brother his brother to get rid of some incriminating photos.
6: Yes,
0: I've seen that one. I'm sure you've heard that one. Yeah.
6: Go on, Phil.
0: No, well, just to get back to the more serious point, though.
6: Yeah.
0: I mean, he's likable personality. Everyone agrees on that. I mean, Kemi Badenoch, the opposition leader, says the same. He's a likable guy. He's a good communicator. Okay, he likes fish and chips, beer, and rock music and rugby league, which makes him friendly to our prime minister. But does he have serious policy differences with Keir Starmer as to how to fix Britain's declining growth rates and poor standard of living?
6: Well, the short answer is we don't know, because unlike most recent prime ministers, he didn't have very much scrutiny. I mean, there was a coronation rather than a leadership challenge. And, you know, to get to the kind of the guts of your question, I mean, it seems to me that he said things which are, you know, we're going to figure out how he's going to reconcile them. Because on the one hand, he said, look, we don't need to have another general election because we're going to be sticking to the manifesto that Labour won on 2 years ago. But on the other hand, he also says, and he said it more than once, this is going to be the biggest change in Britain in 40 years. You know, that all that neoliberalism, which is basically a reference back to Mrs. Thatcher and years of privatization, deregulation, you know, globalization, free trade. You know, he says all of that is kind of tosh. Well, you think, well, you know, what do you mean? I mean, how serious is he? How serious is he about both, you know, somehow dismantling 40 years of the kind of economic policies we've seen in Britain and, of course, to some extent in Australia and other Western countries? And is he going to do that and stick to Keir Starmer's manifesto? Because really interesting, Labour got elected on a manifesto of saying, we're going to run everything better than the Conservatives. They made a right hash of things in 40 years, but we're going to do it without somehow making the state much, much bigger or taxes much, much higher. And we see what's happened there.
0: Yeah. Well, yes. No, that's right. He has talked about, you know, renationalising things. These are very big statements to make, and as you say, would take years to achieve, unpick, and expensive as well.
6: It's also Phil that he might be wrong. I mean, his big thing. Which goes down well with a lot of Labour supporters and younger people, is to say, you know, the last 40 years, you know, which labelled neoliberalism, you know, that's why we're in such a mess. I mean, obviously, it's possible that he may be wrong. I mean, lots of economists think he is. So what I find fascinating about it is that this is a genuine, if you like, sort of profound philosophical, economic, you know, disagreement. I mean, at least it might be if he's really serious about it. We don't know whether he is, because he's never shown much of an appetite for sort of political philosophy and detailed policy. But I mean, if it's basically, you know, he's serious about saying Britain has been on the wrong path for 40 years, that does rather imply that you're going to be doing something radically different, doesn't it?
0: Yes, it does. Yes, it does. And is Britain up for it? Meanwhile, the elephant in the room, of course, the Brexit issue doesn't get a mention, and that's been responsible on its own for, you know, possibly an 8% fall in living standards in Britain.
6: Yeah, and the other thing that he didn't mention at all, and, you know, I was there outside Downing Street, and although my kids were telling my hearing isn't what it used to be, I mean, there was absolutely no mention of the third issue that's kind of bothering Britons. I mean, the first two are economic stagnation, second, sense that nothing much works anymore, strained public services. The third one is this whole issue of immigration and social cohesion. He did not mention that at all, and that's because, you know, his part of the Labour Party, they just, you know, they don't seem to be hugely worried about that as an issue, or if they are, they don't talk about it. So that was fascinating.
0: Even though it's you know, it seems to be, if you believe the polls and the surge in support for reform, it appears to be front of mind with voters who want something done about it. But he, as you say, he doesn't suggest he's going to do anything about it.
6: Well, he certainly hasn't mentioned it as an issue. I mean, as it happens, policies brought in by the last Conservative government and continued by Keir Starmer mean that net migration is coming down, and it's coming down incredibly rapidly. And that's partly because lots of people are leaving to go back to wherever they come from. The number of students coming is down. And of course, it's partly coming because Britain is looking less attractive to people as a place to come to.
0: Hmm. I mentioned that Donald Trump had apparently remarked, Andy Burnham, I hear he's the mayor of some town. He has spoken to Donald Trump. He doesn't have a lot of experience at all in foreign affairs of any kind, does he? Would we expect Ed Miliband's been appointed foreign secretary, which doesn't sound as though things are going to change that much, do they?
6: No, they won't. And that's not really surprising, Phil, because if you think about it, it's the same for Australia as well. Right. Britain's foreign policy isn't dictated to you so much by party or the whim of whoever is leader. It's dictated by, you know, history, geography, long-term interests, alliances. So, yeah, none of that is going to change very much. And, of course, like most politicians here and no doubt in Australia as well, I mean, he really, really wants to focus on domestic policy and to try and do something about the cost of living, because he knows that's basically what's finished off, you know, his six predecessors in 10 years. You know, they weren't finished off because somehow they weren't brilliant at foreign policy. Mm. They were finished off because people just feel that life in Britain isn't that great.
0: Mm. Rob Watson's with us, political correspondent for the BBC World Service. Just before you go, Rob, the sad news of the murder of former MP and Reform UK Party spokesperson Anne Widdecombe, who was... Well, she died at a home in Hayden in Devon. She was 78. There's a major investigation and an arrest has been made. We're not really familiar with the story here in this country. What's happened here?
6: Well, you were right to set it out the way it is. I can't tell you how shocking it is. And that's partly she's 78, so she's elderly. But because after she had a career as a very right-wing politician, and boy, is she right-wing, Phil. I mean, she believes in things like that one day a cure will be found for homosexuality. So it kind of gives you an idea of where she is on the spectrum. But after a life as a politician, I mean, she was the most unlikely reality TV star. So she was on a program called Strictly Dancing, Celebrity Big Brother. And the British public rather took to the fact that she's one of those people that when she opened her mouth, exactly what she thought came out, if you know what I mean. I mean, she didn't tailor her message. But yeah, this time last week it was, she lives in this incredibly beautiful rural part of southwest England, which I know well, in Devon, where people leave their cars unlocked, their houses unlocked. Anyway, I mean, as far as we know, I mean, what the police and prosecutors have said so far is that this guy, 28 years old, he drove about 300 miles down from Yorkshire, knocked on her door, and in a space of a couple of minutes, brutally assaulted her with a hammer, and she's dead. And the police are trying to figure out, you know, was there any element of a sort of political motive, or was he just some, you know, I don't know, I don't want to, you know, come up with adjectives, but a sort of a loner that he, anyway, they don't know why he's been charged with murder. We'll have a trial at the end of the year, but it's been shocking because of who she is. And I suppose, you know, just the idea that who would do this to a frail old lady, right? I mean, I guess it has everyone worrying about their frail elderly relatives living in places that they thought were safe.
0: Mm. Yeah, I know. Well, there have been a couple of pretty shocking assaults on politicians and former politicians.
6: Yes.
0: In Britain, haven't there? Yeah. Rob, all right. Well, look, terrific to talk again, as always. Our bloke, Anthony Albanese, the Prime Minister, has invited Andy Burnham over here, so I guess it's not going to be number one on his priorities.
6: Does he play a musical instrument?
0: No, he's a DJ, though. He loves
6: DJing.
0: Right,
6: because Andy Burnham, he fancies himself as a pretty tasty guitarist.
0: Oh, is that right?
6: So, Yeah. So, you know, they can have a few beers together.
0: Yeah.
6: Discuss music, fish and chips. Sorted.
0: Discuss rugby league. Take him to a rabbit's game. Yeah, exactly.
6: Yeah.
0: All right.
6: Why not?
0: All right. I guess it won't be higher on his priority list, and I wouldn't blame him for that either. Rob, always terrific to talk. Appreciate it. Thank you.
6: You too.
0: Good.
6: Good on you. You too. Thanks, Phil.
0: Bye. Rob Watson, political correspondent with the BBC World Service Radio and BBC TV News, with a summation of where we're at with Andy Burnham officially becoming the UK's new Prime Minister, replacing Sir Keir Starmer after winning the Labour leadership last week. It'll be interesting to see what transpires. As I say, it's easy to make promises, but it's harder to achieve them.
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1: Yes, thanks everyone that texted too. Of course, it was Spike Milligan who inscribed on his gravestone, "I told you I was ill." In fact, the statement's in Irish. I think the church wouldn't allow it in English. Anyway, have a great evening. Thank you, Brian, for sending us a pic of that as well. It is in Ireland, in Irish too, yes. 1-300-800-222 is the number. Thanks for the texts as well. And, yeah, no, I agree with you, whoever sent in the text. Now, where is it? There's a text about sports results tonight. I fully agree with that, despite the fact that there were 50,000 people piling into Adelaide to watch the Adelaide and Woods game. There wasn't much mention of it on the news. I don't know, we're not responsible for these things, but I agree with you that sometimes this could be better done, I think, yes. Out of Collingwood, 16-12, 108, beat Adelaide, 11-8, 74 in a game in Adelaide. All right, as the weekend's games begin, I'm apprehensive about these things because we're leaking oil, I think it's fair to say. A bit later on in Dave's disc, by the way, Dave is going to play Jimmy Webb and Glen Campbell, the songs of and feature Wichita Lineman. Marvellous, marvellous song. I wonder whether you'd heard, and I wanted to play for you now in advance of that, a magnificent performance of this song by Nick Cave and Flea. Now, you'd think, what's Flea doing with this? Hang on. Isn't Flea the bassist with the Red Hot Chili Peppers? Yes, he is. Flea was born in Australia, but when he was about four or five, I think, he left and he grew up in the United States. And he was one of the founders and, you know, great leaders of the Red Hot Chili Peppers. Also a terrific bass player as well. He's released some new music which explores his interest in jazz. And he's also released, or Nick Cave's also released this with Flea, a version of the Wichita Lineman, not the Wichita Lineman, a version of Wichita Lineman, which I think is terrific. See what you think.

0: Nick Cave and Flea giving Wichita Lyman the Nick Cave treatment. You have to know and understand what Nick Cave does with songs, don't you? But that was Flea playing the trumpet. Yeah, Flea's not only a great bass player, he's a trumpet player too. And that trumpet line in that is Flea playing, because he's exploring his jazz interests in new development. Phil, you should have pre-warned me that I needed a scotch to listen to that. Love it, love it. Yes, a scotch would be just ideal, I would think, to accompany that as well. But look, that is just a precursor. That's just a prelude to the main event, which is Dave setting out the genius of Jimmy Webb and Glenn Campbell, so don't worry, a bit later on in Dave's Discs when Dave will explore all of this. And for you, those of you who think that Glenn Campbell's version is the preeminent one, you're likely to get a chance.
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1: What's happening on the big screen and the small? What to watch?
0: Well, joining us tonight for a look at things on the big and small screen is Wenli Ma. Wenli, good evening to you. Welcome back.
3: Hello.
0: Well, I saw it. Have you?
3: Of course. Everyone saw it. No, a lot of people have seen it. Not everyone has seen it.
0: I think a lot of people have seen it. We're talking about The Odyssey, this epic three-hour-long movie by Christopher Nolan, which is his version of the classic Homer's tale of Odysseus, i.e. Ulysses' journey back from the Trojan War back to Ithaca, which takes him a while.
3: 10 years. Mm-hmm. It's a, yeah, next time you're on that 30-hour flight to Europe, just think, at least it's not 10 years.
0: It's a massive undertaking, and it's also, this would be probably the most anticipated movie of the year.
3: I would agree with that, and this is a story that has been adapted so rarely, actually, especially directly for screen in, you know, 100 years, the best-known versions from the 1950s. Probably the best-known contemporary version, and it's an indirect inspiration, is Oh Brother, Where Art Thou?, the Coen Brothers movie. Mm. But, you know, the thing that I remember most strongly of this story is a 6.5-minute segment on The Simpsons. But because it's so ambitious and sprawling, and so that's why so few people have actually attempted it.
0: Yes, and you think, it could very easily be extremely cheesy if you're not careful.
3: Yes.
0: But this isn't it? I loved it. What did you think?
3: I thought this was an extraordinarily incredible feat of filmmaking.
0: Yeah.
3: Like the craft, the technical precision, you know, the cinematography, the score by Ludwig Göransson, who's probably going to win another Oscar, is just everything's working so well. And of course, you know, they have gone through some of the sequences that we know, you know, it, whether organically or through other versions of the Odyssey, like the Cyclops, like the sorceress Circe, the sirens call, the various sea monsters, and potentially angering the gods. This idea that, is Odysseus and his crew responsible for their own misfortunes because of their actions? It's a very interesting take, and I do think it's quite a modern take in many ways, because Nolan has imbued it and with this very contemporary sense of this ancient tale from 3,000 years ago is still relevant and is incredibly actually urgent to our current moment.
0: It's the basis of all Western civilization,
3: these tales. It is, sure. But, like, you know, he's talking about the broken social compact between the humans and the gods and the lack of hospitality, lack of civility.
0: How much we are responsible for our own fate.
3: Exactly. And you watch it and you just go, oh, boy, he is talking about us.
0: Oh, yeah. Yeah, so what do we like about it? I thought Matt Damon was terrific as Odysseus.
3: Matt Damon's fantastic. And I know he's maybe an unconventional choice because he's not, you know, it doesn't scream classic hero. I think Matt Damon is that every man who, A, is quite relatable, and B, he has such goodwill, pun intended, from, you know, 30 years of his career. We've watched him be these sort of relatable figures. And also we've watched him trying to make it home in various other movies. So you're just rooting for him.
0: Mm. Yeah, that's right. There's stars everywhere, aren't there?
3: There is. I do think that works a little bit against it, because people like Charlize Theron and Lupita Nyong'o.
0: Charlize is Calypso.
3: And Lupita plays Helen of Troy and Clytemnestra. Mm. John Berthel is Menelaus. All these people pop up and then they're gone very quickly.
0: Mm.
3: And I almost feel like, oh, I wanted to see more of them because they're a big famous star whose work I really like, and I felt almost a little bit cheated if, say, they had cast the next tier down, you would just sort of accept that it was part of the story mechanism, that you're not going to see that much of Calypso.
0: Yeah, I don't know. I thought, it's an episodic, the tale is episodic, and so necessarily these characters don't stay in it.
3: Yeah, I mean, that is just how it goes. Samantha Morton as Cersei I thought was extraordinary.
0: She was great, wasn't she? Yes. Cersei, the woman, of course, who transforms the crew. Here's another thing. The special effects on the film were not overdone.
3: No, and Nolan is very rare for a filmmaker these days where he does like to do everything practical in camera. He doesn't like, studio lots. He doesn't like
0: green
3: screen.
0: There's not a massive amount of CG here.
3: No,
0: there?
3: And when you've got hundreds of extras running around in a battle scene, they're really there. They're not CGI figures.
0: No.
3: And it does feel texturally real.
0: Yeah, exactly. All right, The Odyssey. We are recommending it highly, I think, aren't we?
3: Yeah, we are. It's not a perfect film. I think, Nolan's not a great screenwriter, so some of the dialogue kind of bumps you out.
0: Yes, there's a moment on the beach at Troy when I think it was not, maybe, no, it's not Matt Damon, it's one of the other characters, or maybe it is. He says, "We've spent 10 years on this effing beach." Well, he doesn't say effing, if you know what I mean.
3: But it's implied.
0: It's a bit of a clanger, you think.
3: Yeah, there's a lot of telling. So that's not, it's never been Nolan's strong suit as a filmmaker, and it comes up here. And I will say that I do find, because his work is so technically precise, sometimes it feels a little bit distanced and cold and a little academic. So I didn't feel necessarily emotionally attached to the story, to this film, but you can't help but be so impressed by the filmmaking.
0: Is it going to win everything?
3: I think it's going to win a lot. I mean, already this has more hype than Oppenheimer, and Oppenheimer cleaned up at the Oscars.
0: Yeah, that's right. Stars for The Odyssey?
3: 4 stars.
0: I think so, yeah, I think so. Check it out, people. It's 3 hours, so you know, a bit shy of three hours.
3: Go
0: to the loo first.
3: Just bring one bottle of water, not a massive jumbo Coke.
0: Don't drink during the No. At the screening I was at the end, the entire theatre, and the place was full, the entire theatre applauded.
3: I love that.
0: I've never seen it, but I've rarely seen it. Yeah.
3: Because you were all part of this experience together, and you went through it together, and, that's special.
0: Exactly. All right, well, now what else have we got? Ride or Die.
3: This is a streaming series. It's 8 or 10 parts on Prime Video. It is an action comedy, kind of in the spy espionage genre. It's about an assassin.
0: Mm-hmm.
3: And technically it's about two women who've been best friends for decades in the UK, and one of them has secretly been an assassin this entire time, and the other one finds out because

0: all these circumstances have led to this great big secret coming out. So it is about how do you contend with this friendship when there's been this huge lie, this cover up this whole time, but also they're forced on the run together. It's very funny. And I think the strength of this series, which, you know, I went into it not expecting much. And by the end of it, I was like, I really enjoyed this, is that it's got two central performances, one from Hannah Waddingham from Ted Lasso. Mm-hmm. And the other one is Octavia Spencer, who is the Oscar winning Octavia Spencer. And their chemistry is fantastic. And it's so rare that you see two older women in an action comedy where their roles are incredibly physical. They're jumping, they're chasing, they're jumping out of a train. Hannah Waddingham's character, who is the assassin, is just accepted as fact as basically the world's best assassin, that she is so good at her job. And, you know, she's fighting another assassin while after she's being poisoned, and like the camera's going everywhere, and it's an incredibly kinetic performance. And, you know, it's like the spy thing, we've seen so much of that, but it is rare to see this combination of characters. And also the idea is that overall this story is about these two women and their friendship.
1: Ride or Die. Now, it's on telly?
0: It's on Prime Video.
1: Prime Video. So you have to watch it on a streamer there. Prime Video is the place. Stars for it?
0: 3.5.
1: 3.5, okay. Solid listen. All right, The Odyssey. It's in cinemas now. Check it out. If you really were enthusiastic and you had access to it, probably it would be worth going to see it on IMAX.
0: Yeah, but sold out for quite a few number of weeks in anything but the front rows.
1: Check it out.
0: But check it out when you can.
1: But otherwise on a big screen in a cinema complex near you. And Ride or Die on telly. Wen Lee, terrific to talk.
0: Thank you.
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1: Yeah, you could watch The Odyssey, and then you go home and you could read that great poem by Tennyson, couldn't you? Ulysses. Remember those wonderful lines at the end as he heads off to the west? We are not now that strength which in old days moved heaven and earth. That which we are. One equal temper of heroic hearts made weak by time and fate, but strong in will to strive, to seek, to find, and not to yield. It's a marvellous poem. I know many of you would love it. All right, speaking of loving things, the Mighty Challenge is on its way. 1-300-800-222 is the number. 1-300-800-222. 25 questions in 5 categories. If you can answer question 25, then you will be a winner. Looking forward to that. And, of course, Dave is on the way with Glenn Campbell and Richard Alignment in the last hour of the program. It is all ahead. 1-300-800-222. The Mighty Challenge is next, straight after the news.
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8: ABC News with Andrew Kaloupas. US President Donald Trump says an agreement with Saudi Arabia for a civilian nuclear program requires the kingdom to normalize relations with Israel through the Abraham Accords. Here's Nick Palmiter.
9: In a social media post, Mr. Trump has said the agreement will be approved but is totally subject to Saudi Arabia joining the Abraham Accords, which sees Arab nations normalize relations with Israel. The Saudis have made clear for that to happen, they would first require the establishment of a clear path for Palestinian statehood, something Israel has strongly opposed. The president also says the nuclear deal doesn't allow for enrichment of uranium by the kingdom. Non-proliferation experts have raised concerns that the deal fails to include guardrails to prevent enrichment to weapons-grade levels.
8: Oil and gas prices have surged after the Iranian-backed Houthi movement in Yemen attacked shipping in the Red Sea. The Saudis have confirmed that one of their tankers was hit. More from the BBC's Yolande Nell.
10: The Houthis announced on Monday that they were imposing a blockade on Saudi ports, but these are the first declared strikes. It's been officially confirmed that one Saudi oil tanker was hit by a missile. The Houthis' actions threaten to further disrupt global energy supplies. Saudi Arabia has recently diverted millions of barrels of oil per day to the Red Sea by pipeline to avoid Iranian attacks in the Strait of Hormuz.
8: The Royal Commission into Anti-Semitism and Social Cohesion has heard calls for greater government funding for

0: security to protect Jewish communities. Georgia Lenton Williams reports.
1: Co-CEO of the Executive Council of Australian Jewry, Peter Wertheim, told the Commission community-wide security expenditure has been more than double the available government funding in recent years. Mr. Wertheim said the costs keep increasing, as does the need for security. Representatives from the New South Wales and Victorian governments explained how the states had tipped millions into security following the Hamas attack of October 7, 2023. But the Commission has heard grant funding has been sporadic or difficult to apply for.
0: An economist says falling property prices may give first home buyers more room to get into the market. Domain data says Australian capital city house prices fell 1.4% in the last quarter. The downturn is most evident in unit prices, with all capital cities recording a fall except Darwin. Heron Todd White's chief economist, Cameron Kusha, says it's good news for first home buyers.
2: First home buyers in particular and investors usually battle it out for similar properties, but housing is still very expensive, so it's still a real challenge to get into the market if you're not into the market. And I think a lot of people will be considering, well, do I just wait?
0: A man has died in Adelaide CBD after becoming unresponsive during an attempted arrest. Francis Dew reports.
3: Just after 4:15pm on Thursday, police were called to West Terrace after reports of a man behaving in a disorderly manner and damaging vehicles. While police were attempting to arrest the man, he resisted arrest. During this process, the man became unresponsive, and despite the efforts of police and paramedics who performed CPR, he died at the scene. Besides a state coroner's report, the man's death will also be the subject of a police commissioner's inquiry.
0: A pioneer of voluntary assisted dying has praised the introduction of VAD legislation in the Northern Territory Parliament, but says the government's bill includes unworkable clauses. The Territory Government has introduced its Rights of the Terminally Ill Bill to Parliament 30 years after the practice was legislated and later banned in the NT. Dr. Philip Nischke, who advocated for the practice in the 1990s, says it's a great day but has opposed a gag clause that prevents doctors from mentioning VAD to patients.
4: Look, it's a crazy restriction, and I think it's an unworkable one, because the publicity associated with the introduction of this law will mean that patients will know what is possible and they will demand information from their doctors. So I don't think it's such a big threat, but it's a crazy restriction.
0: The opening ceremony of the Commonwealth Games gets underway in the Scottish city of Glasgow in coming hours. Teams from 74 nations are competing in what's been billed as a slimmed-down tournament. Many sports that have featured in past Comm Games have been dropped for Glasgow, which stepped in as host when Victoria abandoned the event due to rising costs. That's the latest from ABC News. For more news at any time, download the ABC Listen app.
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Yes, well, hello, and how are you? Philip Clark with you on ABC Radio. We are right across the country. Very good to be with you. Thanks for dropping in. It's the third hour of the program, which means that it's 12:06 Eastern Time. It's 10:06 in Western Australia, in the Territory and South Australia, 24 to midnight. We're right through the Pacific as well, where it's 6:06 midnight in Port Moresby. And in Tuvalu, Fiji and Kiribati, 2:06. Good to be with you. That conversation we had in the first hour of the program is up, or will be up as a podcast a bit later on, by the way. So check it out. Lots of ways to listen. 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

0: nightlife. Or you could use the ABC Listen app, which is a great way for checking out the our podcasts as well. Just put nightlife into the search bar. All right. The Mighty Challenge is up. 1-300-800-222. Lines are free. If you want a line, it's there. 1-300-800-222. 25 questions in 5 categories. If you can answer question 25, you will be a winner. Who is going to kick us off tonight? We'll find out shortly. Last hour of the program, issues of the day. Is anybody interested in the Commonwealth Games? I know Victoria wasn't interested, but it cost them, what was the eventual bill for Victoria? I think it was something like $500 million, wasn't it? Had to be paid in compensation to Glasgow for not pursuing, continuing with its obligations to put on the Commonwealth Games in Victoria. They said it was going to cost too much money, and okay, fair enough. Anyway, it's on in Glasgow, starts tomorrow. I wonder whether there is much interest in them left, or ought they be abandoned in the face of the modern world where there are world championships everywhere? What do you think? 1-300-800-222 is the number. Also, Dave's Discs. Dave is going to be looking at the life and times of Glen Campbell and Jimmy Webb tonight with the feature song, of course, Wichita Lyman, coming up in the last hour of the program. All right, is everybody set and ready? Because if you are, then you know what, so am I.
1: The Mighty Challenge.
0: Yes, 25 questions in 5 categories. Lines are free. 1-300-800-222 is the number. Our categories tonight are category number 1, soap operas. Category number 2, Hoodaman. Category number 3, statues. Category number 4, angels and demons. And category number 5, famous grants. Okay, soap operas, Hoodaman, statues, angels and demons, famous grants. Who's going to get to question 25 and answer correctly? 1-300-800-222 is the number. Give us a call. There are lines free. Bronnie from Phillip Island. Hi, Bronnie.
2: Hi, how are you going?
0: Not too bad. What are you speaking to us on there, Bronnie? Are you on the speakerphone?
2: Yeah, I am.
0: Yeah, can you cancel the speaker? Because otherwise we can't really hear you.
2: There we go. Is that better?
0: That's a bit better, yeah. Yep. All right. Now we've got soap operas, Hoodaman, statues, famous grants, angels and demons. What do you think?
2: I think soap operas.
0: Soap operas. All right. Patricia Pat the Rat Hamilton was a character from which 80s Australian soap?
2: I can see it and I can't think of the name.
0: No worries, Bron. Thank you.
2: Okay, sorry.
0: See ya. Bye. That's all right. Bye-bye. 1-300-800-222 is the number. Who wants to have a crack? Justin from Newcastle. Justin, g'day.
3: G'day, Phil. How you going?
0: Yeah, not bad. How's the night been, all right?
3: Yeah, not too bad. Just driving back to Sydney, so...
0: Okay.
3: On the M1 as we speak.
0: And traffic is? Give us a traffic report.
3: Very light.
0: Very good. Very good. Good to hear. We're up to question number 1. We're in a category called soap operas. Patricia Pat the Rat Hamilton was a character from which 80s Australian soap...
3: Sons and Daughters.
0: It was, yes.

Yeah, memories come flooding back. Or maybe not. Justin, what do you like for... you can move if you like, or you can stay here in soap operas. Otherwise, you could move to Hoodoo Man. Statues, famous

0: Let me think about this. So it started in the 80s and was through to the 90s.
1: In a 2020 interview, Iggy Pop revealed that he and David Bowie used to be obsessed with which Australian soap of the 80s and 90s.
0: I'll guess. The only one that I think crossed over in from the 80s to the 90s was E Street.
1: No, it wasn't E Street. Sorry.
0: Okay.
1: Thanks, Dustin. Bye-bye. Have the rest of the drive goes okay. 1-300-800-222 is the number. All righty. Padina from Woodnilling's got the right answer. Yes, that's correct. Yeah. Milo from the Blue Mountains says, oh, sons and daughters, love and laughter, tears and sadness and happiness. Julie from Werribee had sons and daughters. As well, Deb on the Gold Coast had sons and daughters. Dino in Wagen. No, it wasn't prisoner. Lines are free if you want to grab one. 1-300-800-222. You'll get through easily. Give it a crack. Carl from Maryborough. Hello, Carl.
2: G'day, how are you?
1: Not bad. Question number two. Soap operas. In a 2020 interview, Iggy Pop revealed that he and David Bowie used to be obsessed with which Australian soap of the 80s and 90s?
2: Water Rats or something like that?
1: No, wasn't Water Rats. Sorry, okay. Mate. Thanks, mate. But no, not Water Rats. Lynn from the Queensland. Lynn the Queenslander, no. Not the box, no. Ned in Perth's got the right answer. Jeff the Truckie, no, it's not that one. Which is, it's not the obvious one. I should say that. We shouldn't say that. No, it's not Neighbours. Greg from Gladstone. G'day, Greg.
3: Hey, how you going, mate?
1: Not bad. In a 2020 interview, Iggy Pop revealed that he and David Bowie used to be obsessed with which Australian soap of the 80s and 90s?
3: Was it Neighbours?
1: No, I already said it wasn't Neighbours, so no, I'll give you another crack.
3: Oh, right, no worries, I missed that bit. Thank you.
1: No, that's all right, you can have another crack if you like. Another
3: Home and Away?
1: Not Home and Away either. Sorry, Greg, thank you, mate. Bye-bye. No, it's not. Paul from Geelong. Hello, Paul.
4: There you go, Phil.
1: Yeah, not bad. Pretty good. What do you reckon?
4: We're in a Mike Country Practice.
1: Yes, correct, it was. It was a country practice.

0: Ah, yes, Paul. All right, question number three. You can stay in soap operas if you like, or you can move.
1: No, we'll move, but I could see Iggy Pop and David Bowie, they're both spaced out enough to really get into that.
0: So can I. Absolutely, I agree with you. Sprawled out on the couch, you know. They both ran out of the wacky backy.
1: Particularly with that intro you just played.
0: Yeah, exactly. Hey, Iggy, this stuff's really good. Actually, I just gave a David Bowie an American accent. How did I do that? I say, Iggy.
1: I could see them both on the phone to each other, having a yarn while the program's on, Phil.
0: Yeah. Hey, question number three.
1: Join or whatever else they're doing.
0: Question number three. Yeah, we're going
1: to change topic.
0: Okay. Who do man, statues, famous grants, angels and demons?
1: We'll try who the man.
0: Who the man. Quote, question number three. In Switzerland, they had brotherly love. In 500 years of democracy and peace. And what did that produce? The cuckoo clock is a quote from which 1949 film noir?
1: Well, out of my league here, Phil. Could not even have a guess.
0: No good?
1: Nah. No worries, Paul. Weekend.
0: You too, mate. Thank you. Bye-bye. my text says, Phil, these sound like such good categories tonight. Angels and Demons is making me think there'll be five Da Vinci Code questions.

0: question. So, well, yeah, assumptions are always tricky on this. My texter says, Bowie's love for a country practice led him to invite cast members, including Shane Porteous and Shane Withington, backstage during his tours. Is that right? Jim in Campbelltown's got the right answer to this one. What about Sarah from Alphington? Hello, Sarah.
1: Hello. How are you doing?
0: Not too bad. We did a lot of work on your behalf last night trying to solve your problem with your belly button. But
1: I think it's never going to be solved.
0: No, that's okay. And we're being very discreet and we're not going any further with it. But, you know, we did our best. Exactly. From installing a jewel into it to putting a Band-Aid over the top of it.
1: I'm just not ever having an umbilical cord ever attached to it.
0: Never have one again, Sarah. That's right. Question number three. We're in a category called Who de Man? Quote, in Switzerland, they had brotherly love. In 500 years of democracy and peace, and what did that produce? The cuckoo clock is a quote from which 1949 film noir?
1: I was really hoping to get a Dan Brown question. I'm a little bit more lowbrow than film noir, so I might bow out with right now.
0: No good?
1: No good.
0: Thanks, Sarah. Bye-bye. Okay.
1: Bye.
0: Bye. Good luck with the BB. 1-300-800-222 is the number. Jenny from Narre Warren. Hello, Jenny.
2: Oh, hi, Phil. I'm back again to give it a go.
0: No, that's all right. That's all right. Jason in Port Douglas says, I can just imagine David Bowie swooning as Matron Sloan chided a nurse in Country Practice.
2: Maybe. I used to like Country Practice.
0: Yeah. What's not to like?
2: Yeah.
0: Question number three. We're in a category called Who da Man.
2: Yeah.
0: Who da Man, right? In Switzerland, they had brotherly love. In 500 years of democracy and peace, and what did that produce? The cuckoo clock. Here's a quote from which 1949 film noir? We're in a category called Who Da Man.
2: Yeah, I know this one because it's a very favourite movie of mine, The Third Man.
0: Correct.
2: Yeah.
0: Very good. Hey, listen up.
2: Orson Welles.
0: Listen up to the majestic Orson Welles.
3: When we do meet, old man, it's you I want to see. Not the police. Remember that, won't you? Don't be so gloomy. After all, it's not that awful. But what the fella said. In Italy, for 30 years under the Borgias, they had warfare, terror, murder, and bloodshed. But they produced Michelangelo, Leonardo da Vinci, and the Renaissance. In Switzerland, they had brotherly love. They had 500 years of democracy and peace. And what did that produce? The cuckoo clock. So long, Holly.
0: It's a marvellous movie. You're quite right, Jenny. Hey, everyone, if you haven't seen The Third Man, you can find it anywhere on streaming. Have a look. It's just fantastic.
2: Yeah, it is.
0: Not highbrow at all, if someone was thinking it was.
2: No.
0: Hey, question number four. We're in Who Da Man, but you can move, if you like, to statues, famous grants, or angels and demons.
2: Look, I might stick with Who Da Man and see how I go.
0: Who Da Man? played by David McCallum, Ilya Kuryakin was a main character in which 60s TV show?
2: I think that was The Man from U.N.C.L.E.
0: The Man from U.N.C.L.E. is absolutely correct. Remember the theme? I hope you do.

0: What a show. A top show. All righty. Question number five. Hang on. No, that was question. We need question number five. We're in Who Demand. You can stay there if you like.
1: None of them really appeal to me. I don't know much about Dan Brown and Angels and Demons. Look, I might just stick with Who Demand and just

0: Huda Man. All right. Speaking of David Bowie, quote, "We passed upon the stairs, we spoke of was and when," are the opening lyrics of which David Bowie song? We're in a category called Huda Man.
1: Yeah, I like some of David Bowie's stuff, but I'm not what you'd call an obsessive fan or anything. So it doesn't really ring a bell. I'm just racking my brains for any kind of title that has man in it.
0: Who da man?
1: No, I think I might have to pass on that. Nothing's coming up.
0: No good.
1: It was short and sweet.
0: Thanks, Jenny. See ya.
1: See ya, Phil. Bye.
0: 1-300-800-222 is the number. Chris in the Southern Waters. No, it's not Starman. No. Who da man? Bob from Greenacre. G'day, Bob.
2: Uh-oh.
0: Badong.
2: Ground control to Major Tom.
0: I'm leaking gas and going down.
2: I think I'm in a peculiar way, mate. I'll have to throw the towel in again.
0: to use a boxing metaphor.
2: Yes.
0: Do they actually, you know, when your boxing days, Bob, do they actually ever throw the towel in?
2: Always, and even now, it's you have to have a towel around your neck if you're the trainer.
0: Yeah.
2: You throw the towel in.
0: Is that right? If you throw the towel into the ring, that means your bloke's done.
2: Yes.
0: Oh, okay. Very,
2: still very strong move now.
0: Oh, okay. I thought it might have been some ancient thing. Okay.
2: No, right now, Jim Zhu lost his fight just recently against a very tall fellow.
0: Yeah.
2: Towel went in.
0: Oh, the towel went in, didn't it? Okay. Very good. All right, Bob. Thanks for that. But see you later. Give us a call later.
2: See you.
0: Bye-bye. John says, what if they made a country practice these days? The doctors and nurses would be from overseas. There'd be hospital ramping. There'd be reception staff shortages and nowhere for the practice staff to stay. That's true. That is true. It would be a very different show. Christopher Nolan must have read James Joyce's adaptation of Homer's Odyssey, then turned it into a movie. He didn't read the original Homer's Odyssey, just so you know, and give credit to James Joyce. I don't think that's right. I don't think that's right. But anyway, thank you for the text. Gary from Port Arlington. G'day, Gary.
3: Phil, how are you?
0: Oh, I'm all right.
3: I'm good.
0: We're up to question five. We're in the Bowie lyric department. We passed upon the stairs, we spoke of was and when are the opening lyrics of which David Bowie song?
3: I think it was one of his early albums, but it's The Man Who Sold the World.
0: Correct, it was, yes. The Man Who Sold the World.

0: Yes, very good. All right, Huda Man. That's my texter said in relation to David Bowie and A Country Practice. A breathless publicist came running in. She went, Shane, we've had this unusual request. David Bowie's asked you to come to the Glass Spider tour tomorrow night. To this day, Shane Withington's remained proud of how cool he played it. I went, oh, that's so typical of David. No warning, nothing. Just ring up out of the blue. Terrific story. Question number six. Okay, we're in Who Da Man, but you don't have to stay there.
1: Can I just hear the other categories?
0: Yeah, soap operas, statues, famous grants, angels and demons.
1: I might have a go at famous grants at my peril, but I'll give it a go.
0: Famous grants. John Mungo. Are the middle names of which English actor?
1: Grants. I can't think of his first name. No, look, I won't hold you up, mate. I'm sorry.
0: You know this, Gary.
1: I know it. I'm going blank.
0: See you, mate.
1: See you.
0: Bye-bye. You know this. You do. Colin from Layla in Melbourne. G'day, Colin.
2: Oh, good morning. That's a pretty quick entry for me.
0: Yeah. Question six we're up to. John, when in a category called Famous Grants, John Mungo are the middle names of which English actor?
2: Take a stab, Hugh Grant.
0: Yes. Which other Grants do we know? Hugh Grant, who was known to his parents as Hugh John Mungo Grant.
2: Oh, okay. Well, two middle names is not too bad.
0: I know.
2: One of the two fat ladies from the TV show, she had 11 middle names. Yeah. Anyway.
0: The English can be a bit weird about that.
2: She was Australian, actually. Yeah.
0: Oh, the Australian one. Okay.
2: Yeah, that one, Clarissa. Yeah. Quite surprised. Yeah, anyway.
0: Anyway, moving right along.
2: What else have I got?
0: We're in Famous Grants, but you could move, if you like, to Angels and Demons, soap operas, Who Da Man, or statues.
2: I'll stay with Grants at the moment, yeah.
0: Okay, Famous Grants. U.S. President and General Ulysses S. Grant currently appears on which U.S. banknote?
2: I'm going to take a stab at the $20 one.
0: Yeah, it eliminates one anyway, isn't it? It's not the 20 smackaroos, no.
2: I'll speak to you next week.
0: Thanks, Colin. See you, bye. Yeah, not the 20 smackaroos. Janie and Hawthorne had Hugh Grant, so did Margot in North Adelaide. Nice work. Glenn from Penrith. G'day, Glenn.
3: Oh, g'day, Phil. How you going, mate? It's been a while.
0: Yeah, no, it has been a while. You've been all right?
3: Yeah, no, there's been a few times where I haven't been able to get through.
0: Yeah, well, that can happen. It's a bit slower tonight. So I'm glad you did. But anyway, welcome aboard as usual.
3: Yeah, thanks, mate.
0: Did I hear it correctly that Jerome Lua is going over to you blokes for a bit?
3: No, he's going to Parramatta.
0: Oh.
3: Okay. He's going to Parramatta next year for a one-year stay until he goes.
0: That's what I meant, actually, but I keep forgetting you don't barrack for Parramatta. That's right.
3: No, Dragons.
0: The Dragons, that's right.
3: Yeah, I was born in Parramatta, live in Penrith, and follow the Dragons.
0: Follow the Dragons. I know you've figure that out. That's right.
3: And, he's going to Papua New Guinea when they start in 2028.
0: Yeah. That's right, he is. He's one of the foundation members of the Chiefs, isn't he?
3: Well, he was their first signing. I don't agree with what they got up there because they got this salary cap and they don't pay tax up there.
0: Mm.
3: So if a bloke gets $1 million here in Australia, he nets about 500 grand and they can offer him $1 million up there and they...
0: It's a million.
3: It's a million. Yeah. So if there's an $11 million salary cap, they should have a $5.5 million salary cap, really.
0: Why don't you take it up with Mr. Vlandis, Glenn?
3: Yeah, he's a pretty hard man to argue with.
0: Question seven, famous grants. U.S. President and General Ulysses S. Grant currently appears on which U.S. banknote? It's not the $20 bill.
3: They don't have a pineapple, but I'll go to the our pineapple of 50?
0: Correct.
3: Oh,
0: yeah.
3: Wow.
0: It's the $50 bill. Yeah, it's a bit of a hit.
3: It was either going to be, well, we had 50, 110 to go, didn't we? So
0: it's a bit of a hit and miss one, isn't it? Anyway, that's...
3: As soon as I heard a banknote, I thought of a pineapple, so...
0: Yeah, why not?
3: I'd hate to use their money. I haven't been to America, but it's all the same colour and...
0: It's all the same colour. But the worst thing is it's all the same size.
3: Same size, same colour. It's ridiculous.
0: You have to really watch carefully that you're not handing over $50 for a coffee.
3: Yeah, well, that's right.
0: Anyway,
3: some places these days is $50 for a coffee, isn't it?
0: It's like the many crazy... Not where I buy coffee, Glenn. I don't know what things are like at Penrith. I know Penrith is a very posh place, Glenn, but, you know...
3: No, well, they have those coffee beans... Come out of the elephant in the menu.
0: Stop it. Stop it. Hey, question eight. We're in Famous Grants. You can stay there or otherwise you can move.
3: What do we got, mate?
0: Angels and Demons. Soap operas. Who demand statues? Or we'd stay in Famous Grants.
3: I'll go with soap opera.

0: Soap operas.
1: How many left?
0: There are three left.
1: Oh, yeah, I've got the sons and daughters one.
0: Oh, yeah, you reckon you might
1: What's her name? Yeah. Rowena Wallace.
0: You reckon you might be hot on this one. Okay, soap operas. Which British soap opera is set around Walford Square in London?
1: Oh, that doesn't help me. I'll just say Coronation Street.
0: No, it gets rid of one, though. Thanks, Glenn.
1: Yeah, it gets rid of one.
0: See you,
1: buddy.
0: See you, mate. Bye-bye. It gets rid of one. All right, Rowan from WA. G'day, Rowan.
2: G'day, Phil. What's going on?
0: Oh, what's going on? Well, we're trying to, you know, make our way through the Mighty Challenge questions. We're up to number eight.
2: Yep, fair enough.
0: And we're in soap operas. Which British soap opera is set around Walford Square in London?
2: Walford Square. Not really good on this.
0: We can't do it. If there's people in the background there, Rowan, we can't do that. So let's not do that. 1-300-800-222. That's not in the spirit or the rules. Harry in Paddington. Hello, Harry.
3: Hey, what about that American money?
0: That's
3: you got Washington on the one. You got Lincoln on the five. Hamilton on the 10. And you got Grant on the
0: 50.
3: On the 50, and you've got, one...
0: Who's on the 100? Who's on the 100?
3: Franklin.
0: Franklin, yeah.
3: You know who's on the $2 bill?
0: Go on.
3: Jefferson. And on the back, there's a signing of the Declaration of Independence for these guys. I think they couldn't fit 6 or 10 members in on the artwork. The Lincoln Memorial columns tilt in 5 degrees at the top.
0: Yeah.
3: And on the 10 with Hamilton, that's not a T Model Ford, it's a Hupmobile. I lived there for 20 years. I know.
0: American money's it's terrible. I mean, like, it's terrible to handle because it's all the same size, all the same colour. It's exactly the same colour, and you really have to look closely.
3: Oh, yeah. And you know what's good about it?
0: What's that?
3: It's easy to fold.
0: That's true. Yeah.
3: Yeah, plastic money's...
0: Plastic money's not easy to fold, that's true.
3: Yeah.
0: When I was travelling in the US, I did actually have one. I did buy one of those bill clips because they actually were quite useful. Because the money folds easily and you can stick it in there, yeah.
3: Yeah.
0: But you had to look very carefully before you paid for anything.
3: Where were you then?
0: Where was I?
3: Yeah, California.
0: Mostly in California and then in New York, yeah.
3: Yeah, I lived in Oakland for about 21 years.
0: Oh, okay.
3: Came back with the same sound, and my friends went, "You don't sound American."
0: No, you haven't got any American accent there at all.
3: I know. It's crazy.
0: How long did you live there for?
3: 21 years.
0: 21 years?
3: I became an American.
0: Yeah.
3: Yeah. I got dual citizenship.
0: How come you've got no accent?
3: I don't know, but they loved it over there. They say, "Sir Harry, don't change. We want to hear you Australian." They love us.
0: Yeah, but you know, because if you hang around, it's so easy. It's so easy, you know, what Harry did, you know, it laps into a bit of American, and before you know it, you're speaking like that all the time.
3: That's not a bad rendition.
0: Hey, question number eight. Yeah. Which British soap opera is set around Walford Square in London?
3: EastEnders.
0: EastEnders is correct, yes.
3: Yeah.

0: Yes. Sally sent me a text saying, Phil, what do you mean Penrith is posh? Mate, it's not Point Piper, you know. Sally, it was, I think, a joke. But I think you've never, obviously never been to Penrith, Sally, if you don't think Penrith is posh. Of course it is. Go on, Harry.
1: Yeah. East End, a friend of mine, English from California, we travelled to see his mum over there. Mm. She was in that neck of the woods, had dinner at her place, the old biddy, broke out pork pie. I thought, how English.
0: Pork pie. I think technically it's called a raised pork pie, is it not?
1: Yeah, they're tall.
0: Yeah.
1: It's quite nice. But, I loved England.
0: Mm. All righty, question number 9.
1: Oh, can I change?
0: Yes. Who demands statues, famous grants, angels and demons?

0: Hooterman.
1: Hooterman. Jeff from Goodna says, yes, a mate of mine gave $100 as a tip to a cabbie by mistake because he was well, I won't use his expression, but he was under the weather. He says the cabbie gave it back to him. Oh, that's nice.
0: I tipped a bum over there. Yeah. He was around this bush in a park over in San Francisco. I handed him a 20. I thought it was like a 5 or something.
1: Yeah.
0: He looked at me and went, oh, thank you, mister. You know, I went,
1: have you got any change?
0: Yeah, right.
1: Hey, question number 9. Are we in Hooterman? Is that it? Quote, I hear him before I go to sleep and focus on the day that's been. Are the opening lyrics of which song by Kate Bush in a category called Hooterman?
0: I'm thinking Wuthering Heights. No, Heathcliff. I can't get that one.
1: No good? Okay.
0: Negative.
1: Thanks, Harry. Later. See you, mate. Bye-bye.
0: Cheers.
1: Thank you. Phil, Abraham Lincoln is not rolling in his grave at what the party of Lincoln has become. He is thrashing furiously. I imagine that would be the case. Yes, Abraham Lincoln, of course, of the Republican Party. I wonder what he would make of the Republican Party in the US these days. There are plenty of lines free. There've been lots of vacancies tonight. If you'd like to grab one, 1-300-800-222. Kay from Bunbury. G'day, Kay.
2: Oh, hi, Phil. I'm in Albany tonight.
1: Oh, you're in Albany. Okay, yeah.
2: Yeah, on my way to Hopetoun for their Readers and Writers Festival next weekend with a friend.
1: Nice.
2: So, yeah, good road trip.
1: Very good. Are you a Kate Bush fan?
2: No, but I'll tell you, I don't know much about The Third Man except that great Harry Lime theme.
1: Yeah, I know. Yeah.
2: Da, da, da, da, dum, da, dum. No.
1: Yeah.
2: Anyway, I don't know much about Kate Bush at all.
1: I hear him before I go to sleep and focus on the day that's been. Are the opening lyrics of which song by Kate Bush?
2: Oh, well, all I know about her is Wuthering Heights. I'll say Heathcliff.
1: No, it's not Heathcliff.
2: No,
1: thanks, okay. Kate. See ya. Bye. Have a good trip. Frank from Mount Evelyn, that is correct. Yes. Sally says, I live in Ingleburn. Yes, I've been to Penrith. Oh, dear. Paul from North Fitzroy has got the right answer here. Any Kate Bush fans out there? I hear him before I go to sleep and focus on the day that's been. Are the opening lyrics of which song by Kate Bush? Helen, hello.
3: Phil, how are you going?
1: Pretty good. Which one are we after? We're in a category called Who Da Man.
3: It's a Kate Bush song. Let's see.
1: Who Da Man?
3: The man with the child in his eyes.
1: Oh, very good. Yes, exactly right.
3: Yeah.

0: Exactly. All right. Question 10, Helen. We're in Who Demand. There's one left there. Otherwise, you can move.
1: I think I'll stand the category.
0: Who Demand. Last one. Which 1955 film noir stars Frank Sinatra as a recovering drug addict?
1: Oh, my God.
0: Who Demand.
1: A drug addict.
0: Recovering drug addict.
1: It's not Bond Ryan's Express or whatever it was called.
0: We're in a category called Who Da Man.
1: I'm going to have to pass, Phil. I just can't think.
0: No good?
1: No good.
0: Okay. Thanks, Helen.
1: Thank you.
0: See ya. Bye-bye. Anybody got the answer? Aaron from Elwood had the man with a child in his eyes. Jim in Campbelltown's got the right answer here. Very good. Deb from the Gold Coast, running up that hill. No. Oh, I can't say that's my favourite song. Warren from Ipswich, hello.
2: Hi.
0: Which 1955 film noir stars Frank Sinatra as a recovering drug addict?
2: I'm not sure. I just wanted to say you were talking about American currency just before, and have you heard that they're I heard on the news that they're going to be introducing a dollar coin.
0: Yes, with Donald Trump on it.
2: Yes.
0: I know. It's

0: Oh, it's going to be gold too. Well, it's going to be gold coloured. It's not actually going to be made out of the metal gold. No, no.
1: No, because it was.
0: Well, there's no end to the bloke, is there? There is no end.
1: I know. They're saying it's illegal to have a living person.
0: I think it has to be passed by Congress or anyway. Look, I mean, you know, Warren. I mean, there's not a day passes without some fresh, you know, horror.
1: No, quite frankly, anyway, I've got no idea. So I'll just say an answer that's been given already: the man from Uncle.
0: No, not the man from Uncle.
1: No.
0: Thanks, Warren.
1: Anyway.
0: See you, mate. Bye-bye. Rachel in Canberra. Hi, Rach.
2: Hi, how are you doing?
0: Pretty good. Which 1955 film noir stars Frank Sinatra as a recovering drug addict? Are we in a category called Who the Man?
2: Afraid it's before my time.
0: Well, that would be true. But then again, Rachel, a lot of things were before your time, like the Roman Empire. But that's not a clue.
2: I'm thinking of To Catch a Thief, but that doesn't have man in there.
0: Well, the category is called Who the Man, yes.
2: Right. To Catch a Thief?
0: No, not To Catch a Thief. Thanks, Rach. Bye-bye. No, that is not correct. Joanna from Newcastle. Hi, help us out here, Jo.
3: I think I might know.
0: Mm-hmm.
3: Is it the man with the golden arm?
0: Correct, yes, it's the man with the golden arm.
4: I'm a musician.
5: Well, how does it feel?
4: Well, it feels like you better hang on to my arm or I go up like a balloon. I'm a musician.
5: Where are we going?
4: I don't know, but I want to buy you something.
5: Ah, no.
4: I got to spend some money or I'll bust. How about one of those in green?
5: Thank you.
4: Maybe a colour TV set. Pretty.
5: Go on.
0: He's very good, Frank Sinatra. I love him. Joe, question 11. We've got a new you need a new category. No more Who Demands. So we've got soap operas, statues, famous grants, angels and demons.
3: Yeah. Can I just be pedantic and say, you probably already know this, but the quote about the cuckoo clock, it didn't originate in Switzerland. They originated in Germany, in the Black Forest.
0: Oh, yes. Well, you can take that up with Orson Welles, Joanna.
3: I might just do that. It's a bit late, though. Anyway, famous grants.
0: Famous grants, okay. Question number 11. Question number 11. Which freestyle race did Grant Hackett win at the 2000 and the 2004 Olympics?
3: I've no idea.
0: Oh, come on.
3: No, I don't. I don't take any notice of the Olympics anymore. Freestyle. I don't know.
0: We need a distance.
3: Yeah. 800 meters?
0: No.
3: Okay.
0: See you, Joe. Bye. Nice to hear from you. No. Hey, Jonathan from Israel is here with us. G'day, Jonathan.
6: Hey, mate. That was quick. How are you?
0: Well, yeah, I just saw your name on the board there, and I thought, well, gee, a lot of people have been asking about you. And
6: I've had a few ups and downs and a couple of wars, some health issues.
0: There have been a few things going on over there. That's true.
6: At the moment, you know, everyone's getting blown up around us except us, but who knows?
0: Oh, dear.
6: Who knows?
0: Yeah. All right, so, yes, okay. Now, how's your health? Is it all right?
6: Pretty much, yeah. I'm undergoing a treatment and it seems to be working, so I'm okay.
0: All right. Well, I'm glad you're well. I mean, a lot of people were concerned and were ringing and saying, "Where is he?" And I said, "Well, I don't know." But you know, he lives in northern Israel, so you'd have to say he's not exactly out of harm's way.
6: Exactly. You never know.
0: Question number 11: famous grants. Which freestyle race did Grant Hackett win at the 2000 and the 2004 Olympics?
6: I'm here and I'm gone. What can I say, mate? I'll call you again.
0: Hey, call us again soon, Jonathan. See you, mate. Bye-bye. Yes, no, nice to hear from you. Richard from Lena Valley in Tassie. G'day, Richard.
7: Yeah, good evening. How are you? I can't believe I've got this question. Fantastic.
0: Which freestyle race did Grant Hackett win?
7: I have no idea, but for some reason I've got in my mind to the 100 metres or a 1500. So I'm going to go... Before I give my final answer, I've been listening to you only for the last couple of weeks, and you are fantastic. Thank you very much for your contribution to this planet. It's brilliant. But I'm going to have a crack at 1500.
0: Correct. Yes, it was. It was famously the 1500 metres, and famously in 2004 you started from lane 8. And
7: I have no idea about any of that. I'm actually got a very bad recall for most things, but for some reason 1500 just came up in my head there, and it was like, that's brilliant. Awesome.
0: Question number 12. We're in famous grants. Do you want to stay there?
7: All the rest of the questions tonight are just beyond me galore. So let's just stick.
0: Or are you going to have angels and demon soap operas or statues?
7: They have a crack at statues. What the heck?
0: Statues. Question number 12. Apart from religious figures, which historical woman appears in more statues around the world than anyone else, apart from religious figures?
7: Not a religious figure?
0: No, not a religious figure. Which historical woman appears in more statues around the world than anyone else?
7: Dame Edna Everage.
0: Ought to be, Richard, but you know what? You and I both know it's not. See you, mate. Bye-bye. Morris in Launceston. G'day, Morris.
8: Good morning, Phil. How are you?
0: Pretty good. We're up to question 12. Apart from religious figures, which historical woman appears in more statues around the world than anyone else?
8: Before I have a crack at that, Phil, going back to last night, the monkeys in the park.
0: Oh, yeah, monkeys in Launceston City Park, yeah.
8: Yes. Now, they've been de-sexed, so they can't breathe because they've got chlamydia. And they can't be let go back in the wild because they will naturally die and spread chlamydia.
0: Yep.
8: The park's all been redone since you were there in 1900.
0: Yep.
8: And, so that's up there. I think they're snow monkeys or spider monkeys or something. Okay.
0: Yeah, no, thanks. Now, a lot of people texted in last night, Morris, in your absence, because you're my Launceston correspondent. And a lot of people did text in and fill me in. Tell us, come on, question number 12. Apart from religious figures, which historical woman appears in more statues around the world than anyone else?
8: I've got no idea, so I was saying Queen Elizabeth.
0: Oh, I thought you had it. No, it's not Queen Elizabeth. Thanks, Morris. See you, mate. Bye-bye. Yes, no, sorry, it was Kieran Perkins. Was it Kieran Perkins? That's the one I was after, Kieran Perkins, not Grant Hackett. Thank you for those who've piled in on that. Gary from Oakley. G'day, Gary.
9: G'day, how are you?
0: Not bad. Apart from religious figures, which historical woman appears in more statues around the world than anyone else?
9: Is it Joan of Arc?
0: Not Joan of Arc, no.
9: Okay, sorry.
0: No, you might have got a clue from my previous caller. Martin from Grosvale. G'day, Martin.
10: Yeah, hi, Phil.
0: Apart from religious figures, which historical woman appears in more statues around the world than anyone else?
10: I was going to say Lady Godiva.
0: No, not Lady Godiva, no. Betty from Dapto. G'day, Bet.
11: Hello, Phil. How are you?
0: Pretty good, Bet, yes. Question 12, wrap with. It's been slow going tonight, Bet, but what do you think? Apart from religious figures.
11: Well, I was going to say Joan of Arc, but that's been taken. And it wasn't right anyway, but... I can't think of anyone, really.
0: Queen Elizabeth was wrong.
11: Well, what about Queen... Queen... what was the other one? Not Queen Elizabeth, Queen... Oh, I can't think of her name. It's not Queen Mary. It's the older queen. That's what I think, but I can't think of her name.
0: Sorry.
11: I'm hopeless.
0: You are not hopeless, Betty, but nice talking to you anyway. All right, see you later. Bye-bye. Betty from Dapto. What about, who's going to help us out here? Lincoln in Gippsland. Hi, Lincoln.
12: Hi, how are you going?
0: No, who do we need here, apart from religious figures? Which historical woman appears in more statues around the world than anyone else?
12: You've given a bit of a hint, so I'll go with Queen Victoria.
0: Correct. Yes, it is. It's Queen Victoria, strangely. All right, we're in statues. You can move to soap operas, angels and demons or famous grants. It's up to you.
12: I might go angels, please, mate.
0: Which one?
12: Angels and Demons.
0: Angels and Demons. All right. Question number 13. What colour is the Angel Islington on the classic London Monopoly board?
12: Is it a bus station, train station?
0: What colour is the Angel Islington on the classic London?

0: London Monopoly Board.
1: I'll just go blue, please, mate.
0: Blue, it is blue, yes. It's a pale blue. Very good. Question 14. We're in Angels and Demons. Lincoln, how many VFL AFL premierships have the Demons won? The Melbourne Demons. I'll give it to you plus or minus two.
1: Plus or minus two.
0: How many premierships have they won?
1: They just won one, haven't they?
0: Not correct. No. No, they've won a few more than that. Ian from Dover in Tassie. G'day, Ian.
2: Good morning.
0: Morning. Question 14, Angels and Demons. How many VFL AFL premierships have the Melbourne Demons won?
2: The Melbourne Demons.
0: I'll give it to you plus or minus two.
2: Three.
0: No. Not close. Thanks.
2: Thanks, Bill.
0: Thanks, mate. Bye-bye. Not close. No. Frank from Swan Hill. G'day, Frank.
3: How you doing?
0: Not bad. What do you reckon?
3: I'm not sure on this, but they were one of the earlier sides, so I think they won a whole bunch when there were about five sides in the competition. So I'm going to go nine.
0: Not correct. I'll give it to you plus or minus two, not nine. Matt from Aberfoyle Park. G'day, Matt.
4: G'day.
0: How many were after?
4: Not nine, I'll say 12.
0: I'll give it to you because I said I'd give it to you plus or minus two. It was 13. Very good. All right. Question number 15. We're in Angels and Demons, but you can move to famous grants or soap operas or statues.
4: Let's stay where we are.
0: Angels and Demons. The Weeping Angels are a race of aliens. From which TV series?
4: Oh, I saw this too. Doctor Who.
0: Correct. Yes, they are from Doctor Who. Bom-a-da-dum, bom-a-da-dum, bom-a-da-dum. Yes. very good. All righty. Staying with Angels and Demons?
4: Sure, why not?
0: Which TV series originally starred Kate Jackson, Farrah Fawcett and Jacqueline Smith as the title trio?
4: Charlie's Angels.
0: It was, yes, Charlie's Angels.
5: Once upon a time, there were three little girls who went to the police academy. And they were each assigned very hazardous duties. But I took them away from all that, and now they work for me. My name is Charlie.
0: And these are my angels. Yes, all right. Question 17. Okay, we're in Angels and Demons. There's one left there. Otherwise, if it's famous grants, statues, or soap operas.
4: Let's go to famous grants or grants.
0: Famous grants or grants. Why not? Question number 17. In 2016, which TV presenter won the Australian Endurance Championship motor race?
4: Grant. Denyer.
0: Correct, it was. It was Grant Denyer. All right. Question number 18. We're staying. There's one left in famous grants or grants.
4: Okay, why not?
0: What sport does Charlotte Grant play for Australia?
4: Oh, I haven't got a clue. Soccer.
0: Correct. Was that a stab in the dark?
4: Absolutely. Yeah. I've got to go soccer or rugby, and soccer took out the title.
0: Yeah, well, playing for Australia, it's got to be, what, cricket or, you know, anyway. That's it for famous grants. Okay, we're up to question 19. We've got angels and demons, soap operas or statues?
4: Let's go soap operas.
0: Soap operas it is. Question number 19. Terry Inglis, Gail Lewis and Christina Alessi are among the six wives of which Neighbours character?
4: right. So I'm looking for a Neighbours character that's had lots of wives.
0: Terry Inglis, Gail Lewis, Christina Alessi are among the six wives of which Neighbours character?

0: I don't know if I could name one Neighbours character except for Harold, but he only had the one wife. So let's go with one of the Robinsons, because that's about as good as I can go. Who was... what about Dale? I don't know. Mr. Robinson.
1: that's going to give someone a mighty
2: leg up, Matt. See you, mate. Thank you. That's going to give someone a mighty leg up. Andrew in Smithton. Hi, Andrew.
3: G'day, Cover.
2: Terry Inglis, Gail Lewis and Christina Alessi are among the six wives of which Neighbours character? You've had a big leg up here.
3: I didn't actually hear that because I was trying to turn my radio off. So I didn't get the big leg up. I watched all the Neighbours. You know what? I'm going to have to bow out.
2: No, no worries. Thanks, Andrew. Bye-bye. See you, mate. Steve from Toggenwald. G'day, Steve.
4: Oh, Steve, I'm speaking now. I'm in the bathroom, that's why I'm a bit echoey.
2: Yeah.
4: Can I, before I get this wrong all right, I think I know, because I know who played the character.
2: And you've been given a big leg up.
4: Colin in Laylaw, you know I'm an ex-Lawler boy, Phil. Colin, I'll be down at Lawler on the 1st of August for a Lawler Football Club under-15s premiership reunion from 1975. So I hope to catch up with you and debate about the name.
2: Hey.
4: I think it's Paul Robinson, played by Stephen Dennis.
2: It is Paul Robinson, yes.

0: They do indeed. All right, I'll tell you what, Steve, nice work. But I'll put you on hold because we're going to go to the news. We're up to question 19, so we'll see whether we can clean these up straight after the news. If that's okay, we could call you as well. All right, thanks for playing. More after the news.
1: When surprises happen.
2: I think, sit down! Sorry. It's a dog.
1: When you need the details.
3: More than 300 farmers from across the state will be in Sydney to set the policy agenda for the state's peak farm lobby group.
4: It's on ABC New South Wales.
5: ABC News with Andrew Kaloupas. Donald Trump is insisting the US deal allowing Saudi Arabia to develop nuclear energy industry has one major condition. The Arab Kingdom must formally recognise the State of Israel. Here's Nick Parmeter.
6: In his first comments about the nuclear agreement since its announcement, the US president says Saudi Arabia will have to join the Abraham Accords for the deal to go ahead. He also says there will be no enrichment of uranium by Riyadh under the plan. The US has long seen the normalization of ties between Saudi Arabia and Israel as one of its great diplomatic goals, given the power and influence the oil-rich nation has in the region. The Biden administration seemed to come close before the war in Gaza erupted and Saudi Arabia took a harder stance against Israel. It's previously said it would only recognize Israel if it in turn recognized a Palestinian state, something the Netanyahu government has refused to do.
5: Oil prices have increased sharply after the Iranian-backed Houthi movement in Yemen said it had attacked two Saudi Arabian oil tankers in the Red Sea. The BBC's Yola Nell reports from Jerusalem.
7: There were already reports of a number of oil tankers changing course after the Houthis warned ships to avoid Saudi ports. But now Saudi Arabia's state news agency says that a locally owned tanker was hit, causing a fire. All crew members are said to be safe. The new declared blockade of Saudi ports by Yemen's Houthis, prompted, they say, by a Saudi blockade of territory they control and a recent attack on Sana'a Airport, has the potential to widen the Iran war and further disrupt global energy supplies and maritime trade.
5: Another $4.5 billion is being invested in Adelaide's naval shipbuilding industry as it prepares to build AUKUS nuclear-powered submarines. Here's defence correspondent Tom Lowry.
8: The federal government will today confirm an additional $4.6 billion will be spent developing the Osborne shipyards to prepare it to build five AUKUS submarines. It brings the total funding allocated to construction at the shipyards to $8.5 billion.

0: $5 billion. The new submarine shipyards will be 10 times the size of the existing shipyards, which are building the Navy's Hunter frigates. Deputy Prime Minister Richard Marles will announce the new funding at Osborne today, on the sidelines of Labor's national conference in Adelaide. The conference is unlikely to debate the party's stance on the AUKUS pact.
1: Labor backbencher Ed Husic says the Israeli embassy's strong criticism of Labor's draft policy on Israel is inappropriate. The embassy issued a four-page statement on Monday taking issue with the party's draft policy. It argues it places too much responsibility for ongoing conflict on Israel and not enough on Palestinian leaders or Hamas. Mr. Husic says the complaint is an incredible intervention.
2: I do think it's inappropriate, and I do think it's part of it's out of their playbook. I could never imagine an Australian government, through our embassy, our officials, issuing such public commentary in that way, but I think it's to be expected.
1: More than 100 British millionaires have written to the British government asking to be taxed more. The group says it would lead to a more equal society and devolve wealth and power from the very richest. They've suggested a 2% wealth tax on assets worth almost $20 million. One of those involved is tech entrepreneur and investor Mark Robinson.
3: This is about, as a society, saying we have an unfairness in the growth of wealth, and together the wealthiest could share a bit more of the burden. The world's leading economists, Gabriel Zucman, Joseph Stiglitz, Thomas Piketty, they're some of the best thinkers of economics in the world, are applying themselves to this problem, and all believe the way forward to have a better, more equal society, both in the UK and worldwide, is to look at taxing wealth more effectively.
1: Parts of Japan are sweltering through a heatwave as the country deals with what it has recently dubbed cruelly hot days. North Asia correspondent Natalie Whiting has more from Tokyo.
4: Certainly Japan has hot and humid summers, but it has been getting worse seemingly in recent years. I mean, that's what prompted the creation of this new term to describe cruelly hot days. That came after some record-breaking temperatures last year and record-breaking cases of a heat stroke. So look, certainly it is a growing concern, and we've seen figures coming out just recently about heat stroke cases. Last week, 10,000 cases of heat stroke, people taken to hospital, some of those fatal. So it is certainly a big concern.
1: That's the latest from ABC News. For more news at any time, head to our website at abc.net.au/news.
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0: Yes, well, hello, and how are you? Philip Clark with you on ABC Radio. This is Night Live, and we're into the last hour of the program. How are you? Thanks for dropping in, and I hope you're getting us loud and clear wherever you are. It's the last hour of the show, 1:06 Eastern. It's 11:06 in WA. Hi, everyone. South Australia and the Territory, 24:21. And everywhere else listening in the Pacific and around the world. Glad you could spend the time with us. 1-300-800-222 is my number. Coming up, we've got issues of the day. Commonwealth Games kicks off tomorrow. Anybody interested in it? Also, working from home. There's a funny story about a gadget that's being sold. I'll tell you about it as well. And also Dave's disc, of course, in the last hour. We're very much looking forward to this. We've got a look at Glen Campbell and the legendary songwriter Jimmy Webb with their track Wichita Lyman. That is all coming our way too. But in the meantime, though, we've got to fix up a little thing that we call
1: the Mighty Challenge.

0: Steve from Tokenball was up on deck. We're up to question number 20. G'day, Steve.
1: Hey, Phil. Lost a bit now. It's after one, but the Lola where I grew up, was the home of the Bloods.
0: Yes.
1: I ended up playing for South Melbourne, Sydney.
0: Oh, yeah.
1: Bloods.
0: Yeah.
1: And I live in Tokenball.
0: Hey.
1: Home of the Bloods.
0: Hey, go to the Bloods.
1: Go to the Bloods.
0: They're leaking oil at the moment, Steve.
1: Oh, no, we're doing a heavy training load at the moment, Phil. Oh,
0: okay.
1: That's my theory, and we're up against
0: the Giants. I know. We're up against the Giants. Mind you, we're ahead in this local derby thing. So.
1: Oh, we are a lot, yeah.
0: Yeah. We're well ahead still.
1: I remember when we lost them down in Tassie, actually.
0: I know, but the Giants will be off the rebound after Essendon last week, so you know what? It could be.
1: We're off the rebound too.
0: Well, we're off the big rebound.
1: A couple.
0: A couple of rebounds. Hey, question 20, what do you reckon?
1: Yeah.
0: We're in soap operas.
1: Oh, yeah, well.
0: You can move to statues, angels and demons, if you like.
1: I'm familiar with most of them. My first wife, she was always in the soapy, so I had to watch them. I've met a few statues in my time. I'll go statues.
0: Statues. Erected in 1989, a bronze statue of which animal can be found in the financial district of Manhattan in New York?
1: Ooh. Well, Manhattan, I'm thinking Wolf of Wall Street, so I'm saying a wolf.
0: No, a wolf.
1: All right, no worries, Phil.
0: Thanks, Dave. Bye-bye. Thank you. No. No. My text says perhaps the correct answer was Paul Robinson, the bloke who said Mr. Robinson was right. No. You might remember. You didn't. You may have misheard. He said he didn't know the bloke's first name. I did give him the opportunity. Cameron from South Perth will know this. Hi, Cameron.
2: How are you?
0: Pretty good. Question 20. Erected in 1989, a bronze statue of which animal can be found in the financial district of Manhattan in New York?
2: Bull.
0: Correct. A bull. I knew with your extensive shareholdings, Cameron, you'd know that.
2: Yeah, my best them. Yeah.
0: That's right. Have you looked at your share in the kitchen drawer? That's right. Mm-hmm. Question number 21. We're in statues. But
2: stay there.
0: Stay here. Which famous statue can be found at the summit of Mount Corcovado?
2: Christ the Redeemer.
0: Correct. Cameron, you're on a roll. Boom. Boom. It must be all your extensive shareholdings, Cameron. It's a sharp job.
2: Oh, yeah.
0: Question 22. There's only four left here, Cameron.
2: Good. Stay in statues.
0: Staying in statues. Look at him go. Confident. A famous bronze statue by the Greek sculptor Myron depicts an ancient Greek athlete throwing a what?
2: A javelin.
0: Not a javelin.
2: No, oh, there you go. Sam.
0: There you go. Thanks, Cameron. Bye-bye. No, it's not a javelin. Hillary had the bull. Jane Hobart had the bull. Good, yes. Robin had Christ the Redeemer. Katie, it's that statue, you know, that statue with Christ with his arms outstretched on top of Mount Corcovado. G'day, Katie.
3: Hello, how are you going?
0: Pretty good. We've only got four left here. We've got, where are we? Two in statues. One in soap operas and one in angels and demons.
3: Okay, let's go.
0: A famous bronze statue by the Greek sculptor Myron depicts an ancient Greek athlete throwing a what?
3: A discus.
0: Correct.
3: I got one right.
0: Hey.
3: I finally got one right.
0: A discus. Indeed. Okay, we're up to question 23. Irene had a discus. Harry in the Bay had a discus. George from Fremantle. Hi, George. Had a discus as well. Katie?
3: Yes?
0: Staying with statues?
3: Yeah, why not?
0: In which Australian state would you find a statue of Red Dog?

0: you can just stop.
1: It's come to our attention that you're in serious violation of park rules.
2: No dogs allowed.
3: I don't own Red Dog. He's accepted and cared for by the town.
2: If you don't get rid of him, we get rid of you.
4: He changed their lives forever. Sometimes you pick the dog. Sometimes the dog picks you.
5: Yes, Red Dog. Very good. All righty, Liz, we've only got two left here. We've got one in soap operas and one in Angels and Demons.
6: Soap opera, please.
5: First broadcast in 1973. Which long-running American soap opera is set in the fictional Genoa City?
6: I don't know this, but I'm just going to go The Bold and the Beautiful.
5: Not The Bold and the Beautiful.
6: All right, thank you.
5: See ya, bye. Not The Bold and the Beautiful. Jane in Hobart had West Australia. So did Karen from Mullumbimby. Right, we've got two left here and we've got spots free. Come on, 1-300-800-222. 1-300-800-222. Spots free, you get straight through. We're up to question 24, right? Soap operas, first broadcast in 1973. Which long-running American soap opera is set in the fictional Genoa City? It's not The Bold and the Beautiful. Someone's telling me that the dog in the movie, in the Red Dog movie, was Coco, was born and bred in Denali in Victoria. Oh, good. Isn't that where they have the Kelpie competitions every year? Robert on the road. G'day, Robert.
7: G'day, mate. How you going?
5: Yeah, pretty good, yeah. Hey, first broadcast in 1973, which long-running American soap opera is set in the fictional Genoa City?
7: I'll take a guess and say Days of Our Lives.
5: Not Days of Our Lives, no. There may be anyone left. Is there Angus from Cooma? Hi, Angus.
8: G'day, how are you?
5: Pretty good. I bet you it's chilly tonight in Cooma.
8: It's going to get quite chilly. I think it's only going to get to a maximum of 9 or 10 tomorrow.
5: So. Yeah. Very, very cold. It'll be a minus overnight, I'm sure.
8: Oh, yeah. Well, it's really, I got down to about -8 the other morning. So.
5: Ooh. Crackingly cold, yeah. All righty, question number 24, soap operas. First broadcast in 1973, which long-running American soap opera is set in the fictional Genoa City?
8: Just trying to think. It's on the tip of my tongue, and I can't... is it Falcon Crest?
5: Not Falcon Crest, no. Sorry, okay. Angus. Stay warm. See ya. No, it's not Falcon Crest. Karen from Manham on the Murray. G'day, Karen.
9: Hi, how are you?
5: Not bad.
9: That's
5: what
9: good.
5: Do you reckon? First broadcast in 1973, which long-running American soap opera is set in the fictional Genoa City?
9: Is it The Young and the Restless?
5: Yes. Not The Bold and the Beautiful. It's The Young and the Restless.

0: Yes. And says it's probably a good sign of national intelligence that the soap opera category takes a while to answer. Gee, that's harsh.
1: The music is about the best thing about Young and the Restless.
0: The music, yes.
1: Yeah.
0: Oh, I did attempt. I had a crack at
1: the Rude and the Ugly. Bold and the Beautiful.
0: Oh, I had a crack at the Bold and the Beautiful for a bit. I mean, dear, oh dear. Actually, Days of Our Lives was worse, I think.
1: I agree.
0: What was that other one about the? What was the other one about the oil man from? What was it called? I'm trying to think.
1: Not Dallas.
0: Yeah, Dallas. Yeah. That was people.
1: That was good.
0: I'm told by people that this was a superior soap opera. There you go.
1: It was good.
0: Oh, dear. All righty, we've got we've only got one left. We're in a category called Angels and Demons.
1: Oh goodness!
0: Now I need.

0: Need your knowledge of poetry here, Karen.
1: Yeah, okay.
0: Question number 25. The demons Mammon, Beelzebub, and Moloch appear in which 1667 poem written to justify the ways of God to men?
1: It's just a tad before my time.
0: It was a tad, but just a tad before, yeah. I remember it well myself, but I mean.
1: No idea. The only thing I could think of is, I don't know, the rhyme of the Ancient Mariner, but I have no idea.
0: Yeah, well, you're reaching into the cupboard and rustling around there, and that's fair enough, Karen, but that's not it.
1: Oh, well.
0: Sorry. Bye.
1: Next time.
0: See ya.
1: Thanks. Bye.
0: See ya. No, it is not. All right. We are up to question 25. Vicky from Kamala. G'day, Vicky.
2: Yes.
0: I should have played the drum roll for you, shouldn't I? We are up to question 25.
2: It's probably not necessary.
0: It's always necessary, Vicky. Question 25. The demons Mammon, Beelzebub and Moloch appear in which 1667 poem written to justify the ways of God to men?
2: Yeah, no Bradbury for me tonight, Phil, sorry.
0: No, all right. Sorry, Vicky, that's a pity to hear, but what about Sam from Woodland? G'day, Sam.
3: Oh, Phil, how are you, mate?
0: Not bad.
3: I was, Red Dog Dampier.
0: Oh, yes.
3: That's Dampier.
0: Oh, yeah.
3: As opposed to the dog on the tucker box.
0: Yes. I haven't seen the Red Dog statue. How big is it?
3: It's about a metre and a half off the ground, life-size dog.
0: Oh, okay.
3: It's nothing like it, so.
0: Oh, okay. Yeah, it's the dog in the sucker box is a bit underwhelming, actually.
3: Yeah, or Chief Havoc, the greyhound in Gunnedah, another good statue.
0: Yeah. Hey, question 25. The demons Mammon, Beelzebub and Moloch appear in which 1667 poem written to justify the ways of God to men?
3: It's a big swing and probably not, but Dante's Inferno.
0: Nice work, but not correct. Yeah, it could have been. It's not, though, Dante's Inferno. No. Andy in Bateman's Bay. Hello, Andy.
4: Yeah, hi. That was my guess. And the only thing that reading a few hymns, something like Thomas More or one of those people. Thanks. Bye.
0: No good. Thank you. No, it's not. We've got lines free. Who wants it? 1-300-800-222. Terry in Perth. Hello, Terry.
5: G'day.
0: The demons Mammon, Beelzebub and Moloch appear in which 1667 poem written to, quote, justify the ways of God to men?
5: Well, Moloch was a fallen angel and it was called Paradise Lost.
0: Correct. Yes, indeed, and that is entirely correct, Terry. Nice work and well done.
5: He was a bad guy, old Moloch.
0: He was a bad guy, that's right. Yeah. Yep.
5: One of Satan's guys, you know.
0: Yeah, yeah.
5: He was a bit of a devil, mate.
0: If you might say.
5: Yeah, thanks. He was from Tasmania.
0: Oh, well, there's a few of those, Terry. Thank you, mate. I'll put you on hold and get some details from you. And the magnet is yours. Carol from Kingston had Paradise Lost. Jane in Hobart was going for Dante's Inferno as well. Although I think it was about the 14th century. Yes, it was earlier, Dante's Inferno, Jane. Stephen Tokenwell said the black caviar statue in Nagambi is great to see as well. I haven't seen that either. Okay. Is that life-size, Steve? Tell me about it. Give us a call, 1-300-800-222. Caroline from Narrabeen and Amanda from Victor Harbour also had Paradise Lost as well. All right, nice work, everyone, and thank you.
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0: Dave's disc coming up, and anybody interested in the Commonwealth Games, or are we being a bit world-weary after the World Cup? Starts tomorrow. Commonwealth Games kicks off on tomorrow morning, Australian time, in Glasgow. Remember, this is the Commonwealth Games that Victoria didn't want. And they pulled the pin And the state government pulled out. A cost estimates, they thought, ballooned past $6 billion. You can hardly blame them. Do you think the Commonwealth Games are a must-watch frenzy of a sporting action, or has it all rather gone off the boil and off the track? Say 1-300-800-222 is the number. Love to have a chat. Here's the Temptations.

0: Yes, the Temptations and My Girl. Alrighty, what's happening in Issue of the Day?
1: Issue of the Day.
0: You might have some issues yourself. Kerry from Kangaroo Point. Hi, Kerry.
2: Hello, Phil. Yeah, a few memories with the Commonwealth Games. I think they're on the wane, but I've got a couple of great memories.
0: Mm-hmm.
2: Lisa Curry, she won 10 medals in all in the Commonwealth Games, and she won 3 in Brisbane. Remember, like it was yesterday. She's won 10 in all, including 7 gold. And at one stage, she held every Commonwealth and Australian record except in backstroke.
0: She was a tremendous athlete, wasn't she? She really was.
2: Certainly was. And the other great memory is the 2 great milers in Vancouver in 1958, Roger Bannister and John Landy. The first one, Bannister broke the world record, the first one to break the 4 minutes, and Landy was the second, and they met in Vancouver.
0: Oh, yeah.
2: 1958, and Bannister beat him.
0: And Bannister beat him, didn't he? Yeah, that's right.
2: Yeah, he sat on his shoulder. He had the fastest sprint, Phil. That was the difference. I mean, Landy could keep a pace, but the other guy had the sprint, and he was just too good.
0: It was Landy, fantastic athlete. That's right. It was a really thrilling time in middle distance racing, wasn't it?
2: Oh, it certainly was. I can remember it because I was always interested in sport, and because it was. Bannister, because he was a doctor. I actually had a friend who was lectured by him.
0: Oh, yeah. Okay.
2: She was a doctor from, she did a time in England. She said that she attended his lectures because he became very famous in that field.
0: Mm. Yeah, it's the Commonwealth Games, they used to be much bigger than they were. And I mean, I think they probably have declined in importance a bit, do you think, Terry?
2: Oh, yeah. Well, I hear, Phil, they're down to 10 events. Is that correct? I love most sports. I follow it, but I find it very hard. The Olympics get me because that's the best in the world.
0: It's the pinnacle, isn't it? Particularly of sports like athletics and swimming and so on.
2: Yes, it's a shame because they've had their day. And Brisbane had great games in there too.
0: Well, I think they've served a purpose. You know, I do. I think they've served a purpose. But these days, there are so many national. I mean, we international. You know, World Cups and comps and so on. I don't know. I mean, look, I've no skin off anybody's nose for having a crack at it. That's fine. But you wonder how much. I'm glad Glasgow's not spending a lot of money on it. It's a pity about Victoria and what happened there.
2: Did somebody say that it's going to cost $6 billion?
0: That's what Victorians were estimating. They ended up forking out $500 million for
2: his
0: compo. You know, like it was just what a waste of money.
2: Yeah, it was. It's certainly the case. But anyway, Phil, that's nice to bring back a few memories.
0: Yeah, and, good on you.
2: Particularly Lisa Curry, because she really, she sort of captured the Commonwealth Games here in Brisbane with what she did.
0: Thanks, Kerry. See you, mate. Okay, bye-bye. Thanks for bringing that memory back as well. Sally from Ingleburn. Hello, Sally.
3: Hi, Phil. Phil, regarding Hanson's opinion about domestic violence.
0: Oh, yeah.
3: Mm-hmm. On Seven Spotlight, she said, we're playing, this is a game of chess we're playing.
0: Mm.
3: I wonder if what she just said is a part of that chess game. Because you really have to wonder, is she either that stupid or is she doing it on purpose to grab headlines?
0: Because if she is,
3: she's doing it at the expense of a lot of females who are being either beaten or killed.
0: Yeah. Yes, the comments haven't gone down that well. I mean, she has been saying these things for a long time, Sally. The issue now is that because of the polls, everyone's paying more attention to what she says.
3: Yeah, I remember her saying that years ago, but I never thought she'd continue on with it.
0: Yeah.
3: I just, you really have to wonder, does she even look at the news and know what's going on around her as she claims to be?
0: Mm.
3: Or is she doing this on purpose? Because if she is, God Almighty, you know, her day of reckoning should come. It really should.
0: Thanks, Sally.
3: Bye.
0: See ya. You may agree or disagree. 1-300-800-222. Paul from Esperance, who's the chief. Is it Paul? I forget whether he's the chief policy officer or the chief communications officer for the Nightlife Party. G'day, Paul.
4: Telecommunications a bit hard, mate. I'm in remote Australia with one telecommunications provider.
0: Gee, we can hardly hear you. I thought you'd be on the Elon Musk satellite ball.
4: Yeah, I don't know about that, mate. Just a little right of reply about the lady that said she was keeping score about drunk old blokes and street chicks. I hope she realises that Rod and I are both driving trucks.
0: Yes, well, Paul, and I never thought it was directed at you, mate.
4: Oh, well, maybe I took it offensively wrong, but, I don't drink full stuff, mate. Yeah. And by the way, I achieved HSC, and I was taught politics by an ex Fraser Government Liberal Senator, mate.
0: Which one?
4: Lawrence Neal.
0: Who?
4: Lawrence Neal.
0: Oh, okay. Oh, Lawrence Neal. Okay, yeah.
4: Yeah. He did a pretty good job when he was in there.
0: Yeah.
4: He didn't teach us Labor or Liberal or anything like that. He taught us our political system versus the rest of the world, why ours is the best, and how to spot dirty tricks.
0: Hey, Lawrence, Paul, are you saying that someone made the accusation that truck drivers were dumb or something?
4: Well, that's what it says. How like he said, drunk old men versus literate chicks, mate. Now, I'm well read. She was the first two on, and she was the third, mate. So I was pretty offended by it, eh?
0: Oh, Paul, I wouldn't be offended, mate. As anybody knows who's listened to this program, there's plenty of dumb truck drivers on, Paul, who don't sound too dumb to me.
4: Yeah, exactly, mate.
0: Good on you, mate. See ya. You keep doing what you're doing, Paul, because we need you.
4: Yeah, we need to get up and get against the rude, nasty redhead, mate. That's right. That's so right.
0: All righty. Thanks, Paul. Yes, that's right. Chief Communications Officer, I'm sure that's right. Because I think Rod's the Chief Policy Officer, aren't you, Rod?
5: So you anointed me last night, yeah.

0: Yeah, well, I'm not saying you're keeping the job forever because, you know, there's a we can have a reshuffle at any moment, Rod.
1: Well, yeah, I feel that. When it's all said and done, we're all only 10 chairs on the deck.
0: It's a party, the nightlife party. So, as you know, like, you know, there's bound to be backstabbing, Rod.
1: Yeah. Well, speaking of...
0: what's up? You want to talk about the Commonwealth Games? Yeah.
1: Yeah. The reason Victoria didn't get it is a bit more fundamental than what you said. One, there was never any chance of us getting it. It was done purely simply as a pre-election stunt. Because they would never... The original estimate... put forth by our illustrious lockdown manager here in the wonderful state of Victoria was that it was going to cost Victoria between $1.6 and $2 billion to stage the Commonwealth Games. And that was never going to happen, seeing as it happened how it cost $900 million to stage the 2006 Commonwealth Games in Victoria, and all they had to do was build the housing. They used all the existing venues in Melbourne. So it was $900 million for the housing 20 years earlier, and they were going to have to build venues all over the state. It was never going to cost only $2 billion.
0: Now, wasn't that the big mistake that they said it was going to spread it out all over regional Victoria, and that meant building all these new venues?
1: That was promised wholly and solely to get votes at the election.
0: Yeah.
1: And then he turned around and it wasn't $500 million we ended up paying to not hold the host. It was $700 million.
0: Yeah.
1: So we had the $700 million. Plus the $1.3 billion we had to pay for not building a road that we'd signed up to build. We should really only be $190 billion in debt instead of $192 billion in debt. Dan Andrews should pay the other $2 billion himself out of his own pocket.
0: Yeah.
1: It cost us the money.
0: Yes, I know. It was a complete schmozzle, Rod. You are quite right. Rod, your line's a bit rickety, Rod, so I might just... we might say goodnight, but thank you for raising it. The line is a bit rickety, that is all. And just one quick one from Steve from Tokenbull. G'day, Steve.
2: Yeah, Phil, yeah, Black Caviar.
0: Yeah.
2: I think it's either a full size or a three quarter. I've sent some photos through on the text line.
0: Yeah.
2: And they come through with me standing next to it. I'm 6'5". And also another one, Sir Hubert Opperman at Rochester.
0: Oh, yeah, yeah, yeah. I've got the photos. There you are. Yeah, here you are. There you go, Steve. And, yes. So it's a, well, it's pretty, it's sort of three quarter size, maybe, isn't it? Yeah, maybe.
2: Oh, I reckon, because it wasn't a big horse. It was a small horse.
0: Yeah, I know, but you're a big bloke.
2: And the statue of Sir Weary Dunlop opposite the Art Centre in Melbourne, St Kilda Road.
0: Yeah.
2: That's life size. That's about 6 foot tall.
0: Yeah.
2: And I actually jumped a rope in Venice to touch Rodin's The Thinker. And my pre-digital cameras, my wife at the time, she took a quick photo, but it was blurry.
0: Thank you, Steve.
2: Behind the Venus de Milo with my arms out.
0: Stop it. Thank you, Steve. Nice work. All right. Thanks, everyone.
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4: on ABC Radio.
0: All righty. It's that time of the week.
3: It's time for Dave's Discs.
0: Dave.
5: Hello, mate.
0: Looking forward to this.
5: Yeah, me too. It's a good one tonight. I told you about a book recently, a biography of Jimmy Webb. He was earning so much money. He was writing so many good songs. The record company said to them, don't pay me in checks anymore, royalty checks. He said, give me a car instead, maybe plate it with gold. So they did, and he couldn't drive it around Los Angeles because it was too heavy.
0: Oh.
5: He'd try and make a turn and just go, yeah, anyway, we should talk about Jimmy Webb.
0: Gold-plated car.
5: It was gold-plated. That's a lot of money. Anyway, shall we talk about Jimmy Webb?
0: Oh, I think we should.
5: Okay. Like hand in glove. Sometimes two perfectly suited people meet and create magic together. On Nightlife tonight, two of the most successful musical souls to grace our airwaves on the wireless and on our turntables back in the 60s and 70s, one of the most respected mainstream country music artists of all time, matched with a lyrical genius who provided the songs. The track I'll feature is from the great Glen Campbell, and penned by one of the world's most successful songwriters, Jimmy Webb. Glenn Campbell was the most successful at interpreting.

interpreting the songs that Jimmy Webb created. Those songs, touching on an innocent Americana, weave together with storylines of fully formed characters that we could all identify with through a very sophisticated melody. Glen Campbell was one of 12 children who grew up in a household where everyone played guitar. He began playing at the age of 4. By the time Campbell was 14, he'd become such an outstanding guitarist that he decided to leave home and tour with his uncle as a professional performing musician. In 1960, and with a move to Los Angeles, his style garnered a reputation in country and on the rock circuit, and he'd support his keep by session work, recording on tracks for Frank Sinatra, Johnny Cash, Dean Martin, the Mamas and Papas, oh, and especially for Elvis Presley. Super producer and creator of the Wall of Sound, Phil Spector, would record with Glen Campbell on his sessions with artists that dominated the charts, and he was a particular favourite for the session work with Brian Wilson at the desk for the Beach Boys. In fact, Glen Campbell toured with the Beach Boys at the time of Brian Wilson's illness. He'd come to be a part of a loose collective of Los Angeles-based studio musicians who played on thousands of iconic recordings, top 40 hits, TV themes, advertising. Tagged as the Wrecking Crew, their names were unknown to the public, but they became the go-to musicians for top producers in Los Angeles. Glen Campbell's virtuoso guitar styling was finally given creative license on his debut album, the astounding 12-string guitar of Glen Campbell. But the master guitarist would soon reveal that soothing tenor voice he possessed. He'd demonstrate a styling that was a synergy, perfectly matched at the meeting point between country and pop music with his debut track, Gentle on My Mind. It's

Gentle on My Mind would soar the charts and cross over between genres. It set the stage for a career for Glen Campbell of 40 or so albums for Capitol Records, including 12 albums that went gold and 7 that would go on to sales of platinum. It's at this point in time when the ex-Wrecking Crew session musician would become a household name through the majestic symbiosis he'd uncover with the words and melodies of

Glen Campbell would sell over a million copies of By the Time I Get to Phoenix, and the cinematic, melancholic character conjured by the pen and piano of Jimmy Webb was given that full orchestration so richly deserved with the melodies. Songwriter Jimmy Webb wrote the track in the mid-1960s, it was, while he was working at a music publishing company in Los Angeles. And he originally offered the song to Johnny Rivers, who recorded it first back in 1965. But session guitarist and rising performer Glen Campbell was given a crack at it too. And it was this version that would peak at number 2 on the Billboard Hot Country Music Charts and number 26 on the Hot 100. The track would win both Glen Campbell and Jimmy Webb 2 Grammy Awards back in 1968. It would be followed up by the pair collaborating on the song that we're going to feature tonight on Nightlife, and that winning formula that would be secured with the track Galveston. Jimmy Webb wrote this song while sitting on the beach in Galveston, Texas. He was inspired by the crashing waves, the soaring seabirds, the coastal beauty, and its juxtaposition to the nightly news that was filtering in from the jungles of Vietnam. Jimmy Webb crafted a fictional narrative around a young soldier heading off to battle who pines for his hometown and the woman he left behind. The soldier's homesick visions come

Galveston would resonate deeply and become a snapshot in time for a generation. Its themes within the fear of dying. Jimmy Webb wasn't writing an anti-war protest song as such, but rather a story about an individual caught up in a war he didn't fully understand, simply wishing to be back home, drying the tears of his loved one who weeps for his return. Glen Campbell would become a superstar in the 70s, and he'd swap not just the radio airwaves, but also he'd come onto the box with his program, the Glen Campbell Good Time Hour. And he'd be at the flicks, too. He'd be raking it in at the box office movies like Norwood and that classic Western tale of vengeance and justice adapted from Charles Portis's 1968 novel, True Grit.

He cut his teeth in the business and would broaden out the sound of the 70s with a country crossover styling that would introduce artists such as our own Olivia Newton-John onto the charts. He'd go on to record the work of newly emerging songsmiths such as Merle Haggard and the compositions from Brooklyn songwriter Larry Weiss in 1974 that would top the global charts, a track about ambition, disappointment, and the persistence needed to chase a dream. Weiss wrote it as an expression of his own struggles to make it in the industry, hustling through the buildings such as Brill on Broadway. Glen Campbell would create his signature tune with the song, which became one of the biggest crossover hits of the decade,

summit the music charts with a follow-up song that has its roots tracing back to New Orleans. Musician and producer Alan Toussaint, who wrote it as a nostalgic tribute to his childhood in the rural Louisiana backwoods, listening to stories told under starry nighttime.

Glen Campbell was an amalgam of genres, country, folk, pop, and a real shapeshifter of music and lyrical idioms. Tonight, let's head back to the beginning of Glen Campbell's career, emerging out of that wrecking crew, discovering his voice, and from his chrysalis in the studio session work onto the stage in front of a global audience. Jimmy Webb was driving a tractor in his teens when he first heard Glen Campbell's voice. A farm boy in Laverne, Oklahoma, he was helping to plough a neighbor's field when it came on the radio. It transfixed him, so much so that he turned the tractor the wrong way, destroyed a garden bed, a duck pond, and finally, the tractor itself. That night, he prayed he'd be able to write a song as good as the one he heard on the radio that day that Glen Campbell would sing. That dream took about 6 years, but it was a defining moment in the life of the songwriter. I highly recommend reading his book, The Cake and the Rain. The story goes even further. Yes, Jimmy Webb, he wrote that multi-million-selling smash hit, MacArthur Park, but starting out, he sought out that voice and made his journey to Los Angeles a defining moment of his career. Jimmy Webb would be introduced to Glen Campbell in a recording studio during a session for a Chevrolet commercial. By this time, Campbell had previously recorded Webb's hit, By the Time I Get to Phoenix. Webb, sporting long, Beatles-length hair, walked into the session. Campbell looked up from his guitar at the young songwriter and bluntly told him, "Get ahead."

Aircut? The two would collaborate over a masterpiece of a song that tells the story of an everyday blue-collar worker longing for romance while suspended above the desolate prairie landscape. It was inspired by a drive that Jimmy Webb took through the flat plains of Oklahoma. He spotted a lone telephone lineman perched above an endless horizon on a telephone pole. The lyrical craftsman envisioned himself in the fella's shoes. Contriving his scenarios, Jimmy Webb began imagining what he might be hearing and thinking while that fellow up that pole was on the job. Jimmy Webb recorded an unfinished demo of the song and left it for Glen Campbell to have a listen to. A third verse was going to be added to complete the track. Campbell felt the song didn't need that extra verse and instead filled the gap with a now famous guitar interlude. Jimmy Webb later explained that the song is not just about a linesman, but about anyone doing solitary, arduous work who is able to think extraordinary thoughts. Tonight we give it a spin to all the late night workers who tune in every week to Nightlife. Glen Campbell and his producer Al DeLaurie loved this song so much they went straight into Capitol Records, Studio A in Los Angeles, and almost immediately recorded after hearing this demo. They arranged a shimmering string section meant to sound like power lines in the heat, while a massive church organ was used to fade out the song, signifying distant telephone signals. This track was a massive commercial success, and Bob Dylan famously called it the greatest country song ever written. In 2020, it was inducted into the US National Recording Registry of the Library of Congress for being culturally, historically, aesthetically significant. It's a masterclass in songwriting, a deeply romantic masterpiece with the unforgettable lyric, "I need you more than want you, and I want you for all time." Here's Glen Campbell with the Jimmy Webb pen piece, Wichita Lineman.

0: So good. Thank you, Dave. Tremendous. Dave with Dave's Disc and paying tribute to Glenn Campbell and Jimmy Webb. And thanks to the Sextus too, who've said, yes, we've been to see Jimmy Webb, because Jimmy Webb's been out to Australia quite a number of times. And I think famously at the Basement in Sydney, New South Wales, but also elsewhere as well. And Glenn Campbell, of course, everyone forgets, was a virtuoso guitar player who taught Keith Richards things, actually, if you read Keith Richards' autobiography about his own experiences. That's it for me. Gee, what a way to go out, though. Thanks, Dave. What a way to go out. You enjoy the weekend. Ashwin's going to look after you after this. Hi, Ashwin.
1: Hey, Phil. What are you wearing?
0: My usual dinner jacket and black trousers.
1: That's a good combination. I just asked because we're doing the history of men's fashion. How did we get to our modern look? Yeah. So we have 100 years of men's looks to see how we got here over the show. We also have conducting. How does a musical conductor do their job? What are the secrets of the trade? Is there a career in it? So music and fashion are two of the highlights today.
0: Very good. I hope you're wearing your broadcaster's tuxedo as well.
1: That's a dodgy, dirty jacket. I'll take it off. I feel ashamed now, Phil.
0: All right. See you Monday.
2: As stories unfold, now they've been evicted from the old church they're based in and given 3 days to get out.
3: When witnesses speak,
4: how long is a reasonable time to keep people stranded on board an aircraft?
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6: ABC News with Andrew Kaloupas. US President Donald Trump says an agreement reached with Saudi Arabia for a civilian nuclear program requires the kingdom to normalize relations with Israel through the Abraham Accords. In a post on social media, the president says the deal doesn't allow for enrichment of uranium. Non-proliferation experts have raised concerns that the deal fails to include guardrails to prevent enrichment of uranium to weapons-grade levels. The Saudis have made clear that normalizing relations with Israel would first require the establishment of a clear path for Palestinian statehood. The US Secretary of State Marco Rubio has accused Iran of repeatedly reneging on agreements with Washington, warning the price it will pay for doing so will rise. His comments come as the U.S. military carried out its 12th consecutive day of strikes against Iran, with Tehran responding by targeting American regional allies. Mr. Rubio made the comments on the sidelines of the ASEAN meeting in the Philippines. He's told reporters the U.S. will target Iranian civilian infrastructure for as long as necessary.
7: The problem with Iran is every time they make a deal, the people that are in charge there, they either break it or they want to change it. So it looks like they're not ready to make a deal, so they're going to continue to pay a price. And every night the price gets higher and higher and higher.
6: The Prime Minister is resisting a push for the government to take a tougher stance on gambling as Labor members and unions prepare to debate the party's position today. Here's National Affairs correspondent Jane Norman.
8: The federal government has drafted legislation to partially ban gambling ads, a policy that's now reflected in the party's national platform. But there's a push to strengthen that position, possibly with a national regulator. Anthony Albanese has rejected the push, but last night, members of the left were still negotiating whether to move an amendment today on the conference floor. Delegates yesterday voted to update the platform to extend compulsory super to under 18s and opened the door to winding back fuel tax credits for mining companies. Jane Norman, ABC News, Adelaide.
6: South Australia is being told the AUKUS submarine project will create work for decades as Adelaide's Osborne Shipyard prepares for a major expansion. Here's Francis Dew.
9: The federal government is announcing another $4.6 billion for the submarine construction yard at Osborne. The site will build some of Australia's future fleet of AUKUS nuclear-powered submarines. The new yard is expected to be 10 times the size of the existing precinct, where Hunter-class frigates are already being built. The development includes a 400

0: 20-meter-long fabrication hall, along with areas for outfitting, consolidation, and commissioning. About 1,100 people are already employed on the site, with thousands more jobs expected in South Australia. Taxpayer funding for the Osborne AUKUS shipyards now stands at $8.5 billion.
1: Protesters in India have called for nationwide demonstrations as Prime Minister Narendra Modi's government urges them to join talks. The youth protests, led by the self-named Cockroach Janata Party, are demanding the resignation of the Education Minister over leaks of medical school entrance exams. But the protests have expanded to include other political grievances to become the biggest challenge to Mr. Modi since he came to power in 2014. Taiwan has accused China of creating regional tensions after Beijing began 2 days of live fire drills in the Taiwan Strait. The exercises are being held near Dongshan Island off China's southeastern Fujian province. Taiwan's foreign ministry has condemned the drills, calling on Beijing to immediately stop what it calls military provocations and grey zone intrusions. The opening ceremony of the Commonwealth Games is being held in coming hours in the Scottish city of Glasgow. Teams from 70 nations will compete in a slimmed-down tournament. Here's the BBC's Andy Swiss.
2: With around 3,000 athletes and just 10 sports, this Commonwealth Games is the smallest in recent years, a reflection of its troubled build-up. The original hosts, the Australian state of Victoria, pulled out because of rising costs, plunging the Games into jeopardy. Glasgow, which hosted in 2014, stepped in, but with a scaled-back event. Traditional Commonwealth sports such as hockey, badminton and squash are all missing. But organisers believe this can be a template for a more sustainable Games, with Ahmedabad in India already set to host in 2030.
1: That's the latest from ABC News.
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4: Good morning. If you have just joined, we're about to play a little game. It's the overnights quiz that happens every time about now. The way it works is I ask you a question. You get 1 point for every correct answer, up to 2 points per person. And then we draw the winner at the end. It's randomly chosen. So your skill is involved because you have to answer these questions correctly to get on the board. But everyone is in with a chance to win. So if you'd like to play, give me a call on 1300 800 222, 1300 800 222. The lines are open. Learn some fun facts, share them with everyone who's listening in, and give yourself a chance to win the overnight's fridge magnet as well, to stick on your wall, to hold up some bills or some childhood photographs. It's up to you. The magnet could be on its way to you. What shall we do for the rest of the program? This is the journey we'll go on. Have you noticed, have you wondered why men look the way they look? Singlets and berets and jeans, caps. Why do we look the way? It's a 100-year journey that we have gone on, men have gone on. And about a month ago, we had someone exploring, an expert exploring, Theodora, who exploring the women's fashion over the last century. And she'll be back to tell us the story of men's fashion. So if you've wondered the chapters that men have been going through with their clothing, we'll look at that in the second hour. In the third hour, we will focus on a career that doesn't get much attention, and that is of the musical conductor. Now, you might think they're just waving a wand around, keeping time, but they're doing much more than that. What are some of their secrets, the trade secrets of the musical conductor? What's the profession like? Is there a rosy future for people who enter it today? We'll find out more about what exactly a conductor does and how that job works. So music, fashion, we'll check in with the Comm Games, which kicks off at 5 a.m. this morning, Eastern Standard Time, so we'll see what that holds. We have a Comm Games reporter to join you. So quite a varied program, but we always begin with the quiz. So if you'd like to play, learn some fun facts, give me a call now. The lines are free. You can call in on 1300 800 222. In Brisbane, you will have 23 degrees today, mostly sunny. Sydney, 17 and sunny. Melbourne, 14 degrees, possible shower. Canberra, 12 and morning frost. Sunny though. Hobart, 13, showers increasing. Darwin, 32 degrees, mostly sunny. Adelaide, 15 and cloudy. Perth, 19 degrees and sunny. 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

Listen to that sci-fi at the end. Oh, and a snare drum. That is the best thing. Boom, crash, opera. Is it boom, crash, opera? Is that onomatopoeia, all of them? Boom, crash, opera. Opera letting the team down. Definitely not onomatopoeia. So a first trivia question out of the way. We're just about to play. If you'd like to join in, you can give me a call on 1300 800 222. There's four lines free. One of them could be yours to play the quiz. Just have a bit of fun. See if you can learn something new and share it with the rest of us. 1300 800 222. Angela will be joining later from New Zealand because New Zealand has just announced, well, has been awarded the most beautiful word in the world, a traditional Māori word. So in the last hour of the program, you'll hear from Angela.

0: I've only heard about the Copacabana in song, but it sounds like a wonderful place to spend your days. We will not be going to the Copacabana there. We will be doing music and fashion regardless, though. But it is time to kick off with the quiz. Justin joins us from Frankston. Hi, Justin.
1: It's Goofy as well.
0: Wait, which one's that? Which accent's that today?
1: It's Goofy.
0: Oh, Goofy, yeah. Now, Justin, I have to pass something on to you. This is my responsibility as an ABC presenter. I have to pass on homework that is given by one caller to another. So someone had asked you, I think it was Ray or Trevor from down south, whether you knew how to do Gough Whitlam's dismissal speech as Donald Duck.
1: I would not know how to do it, and I don't know what year it was because I was born in the 80s.
0: Oh, yeah, you were well after that. Okay, all right, well, that's the answer to that. No Gough Whitlam from you, but let's see if we can get you on the board with a question instead. Oh, what are you wearing, Justin? What's your fashion tonight?
1: Well, I'm actually wearing a long sleeve top and some track pants because it's mightily cold in Frankston at the moment and very windy. My fashion would be jeans and a t-shirt.
0: Normally in summer, that's you, but dressing for comfort tonight.
1: Yes, because it's mightily cold here. It's probably about 3 degrees at the moment.
0: No, not good. Stay indoors unless urgent tonight, Justin.
1: Well, I've just actually been out skateboarding, so that's why I'm locked up warm.
0: All right, no skateboarding question for you. Your question is kimchi. Kimchi is a pickled vegetable from which vegetable dish, really, from which country?
1: Kimchi. I'm going to say Chinese.
0: It's not from China, but you're in the right continent, Justin. We'll see if the next person knows.
1: Thanks, man. And Donald will say...
0: Thanks, Justin, calling. That was not Gough Whitlam's speech. At least that's the way I remember it. Anyway, what was it? Long may we say God save the Queen, because nothing will save the Governor General. Yeah, I mean, that is hard to put into Donald Duck by any stretch. April, why would you make fun of the dismissal? No one's making fun of the dismissal speech text. That was just a request from Ray, who's heard the Donald Duck impressions for so long. He asked if it could be done for a political speech. I believe he was aiming at juxtaposition with that. April has called us from Northern Beaches. Hi, April.
2: Hi, I'm actually in Melbourne
0: today.
2: Pretty cold here.
0: Oh. Mm. Now, do you have a favourite men's fashion item?
2: Men's fashion item.
0: What do you like to look at?
2: I like shoes, actually. I like men with really nice shoes.
0: Good. Leather or fabric?
2: Yeah. No, leather. My podiatrist has these amazing shoes. They're... Am I allowed to say brand names on the ABC?
0: I suppose if it's in context, yes.
2: Yeah, well, the context is he's got these Christian Louboutin shoes, which are gold and black with tassels, and they're just the most amazing-looking things. And I think they're about $3,000 a pair.
0: Wow. Like, well, I think men are often...
2: that money on shoes.
0: No, it's a lot. Men are often told to focus on their shoes if they want to impress, dress to impress. Every dad seems to tell their son, everyone will pay attention to your shoes, so invest well. Okay. Well, we've got men's fashion coming up, but right now it's quiz time, April, and the question was, kimchi is a pickled vegetable from which country?
2: Well, I'm not sure about whether the North do it as well, but it's definitely South Korea.
0: It is. I had Korea, but yes, definitely
2: Korea,
0: South Korea.
2: Yeah, I'm not sure about the North, but as I said, we don't know a lot about what goes on there.
0: Yes, I'm not sure. Do we? Because we're all supposed to look after our gut health with fermented food. Do you eat kimchi as well for that?
2: Oh, absolutely. Absolutely. Yeah, it's very popular in Japan too, kimchi. Mm. As you say, fabulous for our gut health.
0: And miso is fermented as well, isn't it?
2: Yep, it is.
0: Yum.
2: It is. Yep.
0: Okay, so two easy ways to get some fermentation into kimchi and miso. Your second question, April, is which Spanish dish is traditionally made from rice, saffron, and seafood or meat?
2: Paella.
0: Yeah, it is. That is 2 points for you tonight, April.
2: Mm-hmm. Thank you.
0: Thanks for calling in. 2 points for you. Okay. Andrew says... Oh, Kurz is better. Okay, we're talking about it's a speech competition going on. We do

0: have a great speeches, I think about 2 or 3 months ago, great speeches through time. So I think that's a topic worth revisiting as well. Bobsled says, Justin wrongly guessed China, so his sign-up was probably Peking duck. That's from Bobsled. Cameron has rung in from South Perth. Hi, Cameron.
1: Yeah, good morning.
0: Cameron, okay, your question today. What was, or what is, still is, the most malleable metal?
1: Gold.
0: Gold it is. Have you ever had that gold leaf wine, gold leaf cocktails?
1: I'm that poor.
0: Sorry?
1: I don't even see a golden wrapping around the chocolate.
0: Oh, you're a little bit unclear tonight, Cameron. I'm not sure. Are you on a line? Are you on speaker?
1: No, I'm not. No going on speaker.
0: Okay, no, sounding okay now. Let me put your second question to you. What disease stems from the medieval term that means bad air?
1: Could you say the question again, please?
0: So there's a medieval term that means bad air. What disease stems from that word, that medieval term that means bad air?
1: Bad air?
0: Yeah.
1: Nothing rings a bell.
0: Okay, well, you're on the board with that one gold point, Cameron, so we'll see if someone else knows.
1: Thank you.
0: Thanks for calling in. Cameron in South Perth. Robin says, one should always dress to one where is going, not where one has been. I like that. The philosophy of shoes. Thongs are the best men's clobber. Oh, that's... what is it? Hang on. They keep jumping down. Thongs are the best men's clobber. Cheers from Chipper on King Island. Yeah, I like a good thong. Good thong. We all need them, especially in Queensland. You do need a good pair of thongs to be taken seriously in this state. Tessa has called in from DY in New South Wales. Hi, Tessa.
2: Hi, sure.
0: Tessa, this is a disease question for you. What disease stems from the medieval term that means bad air?
2: I wish you'd ask me a question I know.
0: Did you know the Spanish dish one?
2: Yes.
0: Yeah, this is not the easiest one, but there's an old word that means bad air. Do you want to have a guess at a disease?
2: How about my disease, Parkinson's?
0: Unfortunately, it's not, Tessa, but I appreciate you calling in. Are you going to sleep now? Are you going to have a night watching a bit of TV?
2: Yeah.
0: Okay. All right. Good night. I'll catch you next time.
2: Okay.
0: Stella went with the plague, which it isn't. It isn't. Susan, you're correct with your answer. What is this? But the next person has the option of passing on it if they want. That's the rule. If two people get the answer wrong or don't know, the next person can pass, but everyone can come back to it. It's called a pass question. You can come back to it to win your points. We have 3 more lines free, so if you'd like to call in to play the quiz, you can give me a call now on 1300 800 222. Tom has rung in from Tweed Coast. Hi, Tom.
3: Yeah, hi, Ashwin.
0: What do you think? Shall we pass on this or have a go? What disease stems from the medieval term that means bad air?
3: Oh, just quickly, you know how you were talking about collective nouns last week for animals?
0: Yeah, we were talking about an embarrassment of pandas.
3: And what was it for flamingos?
0: A flamboyance.
3: Do you know what it is for wombats?
0: No.
3: A wisdom.
0: Who's coming up with these words?
3: Well, you know, they're quite smart animals, so I can understand that. It's malaria.
0: It is malaria. I said the mal word gives it away, maladaptive and...
3: Mal and air, right?
0: Yes. Yes, the harmful air. Okay, that's good. 1 point for that. Wombats are also really difficult to see in the wild. Have you ever seen a wild wombat, Tom?
3: Where was it that I saw him? I think it was up at Australia Zoo up there in Biwa.
0: Yes, yeah.
3: And what the staff... You know they're known as the bulldozers of the desert, right?
0: Yeah.
3: So what they do is they constantly dig with their paws. They just create big holes. So what the staff do at the end of the day they fill in all the holes that the wombats have created during the day. So they then start all over again up there at Australia Zoo. Yeah, that's where I saw them, yeah.
0: Groundhog Day, but for wombats. I wonder if they, where are they going? Where do you think they're going with all that digging?
3: Well, that's what they do. They're known as the bulldozers of the outback. So that's what they do.
0: A wild, energetic creature. Well, your next question then is, penicillin is used to fight what type of infections? Penicillin.
3: Just infections in general. I don't know, white blood cell infection?
0: Not quite. There's a specific kind. I'm talking about the thing that invades you. What does it fight? What type of invader?
3: Sorry, I have to pass.
0: That's okay, Tom. You're still on the board with Bad Air.
3: Thank you.
0: Thanks for calling in. April has malaria. Stu went with miasma. Do you all say medieval or medieval? Do you spell it out a bit more? Medieval, medieval? I've had someone without a name saying medieval. Miasma, says Shelley in Yanchap. Malaria, says Stella as well. Okay, this is good. We've got some fashion tips as well. Hi, Ashwin. I'm a man and I'm wearing a hot water bottle on my feet right now. Just warmed up from the kettle. Pure bliss from Simo in New. I love that. A good hot water bottle. Because by the time it cools down, you'll be asleep. So it can do whatever it wants. Ray has called in from Embleton. Hi, Ray.
4: Hi, how you going?
0: Good, Ray. We have an infection question for you tonight. So penicillin is used to fight what type of infections?
4: Bacterial.
0: Bacterial is correct. Stella, you had that one as well. Your second question. Are you into space travel, Ray?
4: I'm anchored to the Earth.
0: Yeah, that's a good spot to be anchored to. Well, let's see if you're okay with this one. According to Apollo astronauts, the moon smells like what?
4: Cheese, because you can see the moon.
0: That was a nursery rhyme or something, wasn't it?
4: Yeah.
0: It's not cheese, unfortunately. But okay, thank you, Ray. I mean, it would be good if it did. More people would be keen to visit the moon if it smelled like cheese. It's something else. Mick has called us from Proserpine. Hi, Mick.
5: Good morning. How are you?
0: Good morning. Our first time calling. Are you out and about in Proserpine or just having a relaxing night at home?
5: Yeah, I do fly in, fly out. Back for a week, it's good.
0: Oh, is it a mining town?
5: No. I'm working up at Darwin on the ship lift.
0: Oh, right. Is that oil rigging kind of work?
5: No, we're building a ramp so that they can do maintenance on the border patrol boats. Because I think at the moment the maintenance is done in Indonesia. So
0: right.
5: We're getting it back home.
0: So you're working with Defence. That's an exciting project to be involved with. I like that. I want you to ask you the details of it. That sounds quite significant. Let's see if I can put you on the board with a question, though. Mick, according to Apollo astronauts, the moon smells like what? It's not cheese.
5: The only thing I can think of would be dust.
0: It's not. Can you be more specific than dust? Is it like a type of smell, which is quite dust related?
5: it wouldn't be damp dust. Dust.
0: No,
5: I really can't think of what you're looking
0: That's
5: for.
0: That's okay,
5: Adam,
0: but
5: sorry.
0: We're narrowing it down, Mick. Thanks for calling. We'll chat another night.
5: You bet.
0: Stella, Paul, Hillary, you are all correct on bacterial. Bobsled is a fan of four syllables and medieval, not medieval. April also, fan of medieval. That is Mick from Proserpine. Lincoln has called us from Gippsland. Hello, Lincoln.
6: G'day, Ash. How are you, man?
0: I'm good. How's your day been?
6: Oh, good, Ash. It's been pretty good, pretty busy, but can I tell you wombat story?
0: Yes, apparently they're called a wisdom of wombats. What do you know about them?
6: I was about 12, I used to fish at Moriarty Creek near Melbourne. And one day I was on the bush track, you know, there was a noise

0: Blackberries is one that came out of the Blackberry. And he saw me and I saw him. We both went, oh.
1: You both scared each other and ran away?
0: Yeah, we both ran the other way.
1: Oh, man. Why were you scared of a wombat?
0: Yeah, no, it's just because I didn't expect a wombat to emerge on the...
1: True. Even if it was a rabbit, when it's unexpected, it's still scary. Was it a little baby or a big one?
0: No, it was a bulldozer.
1: Oh, okay. Yeah, you don't know if he had bad intentions. Good job running away. Well, let's see if we can get you on the board. You can pass on this question if you want, Lincoln. It's according to Apollo astronauts, the moon smells like what? Do you want to have a go or pass on it?
0: I might pass.
1: Okay, so that is a pass question. If anyone would like to come back to it, they can. Raish has clarified, yes, Border Patrol isn't defence, it's Home Affairs. Technically also correct, it's security related though, so I didn't want to give away any Australian security secrets. So I backed away from probing. Lincoln, your question is, who wrote and performed the song I Will Always Love You years before Whitney Houston popularised it?
0: Oh, the song.
1: I mean, the film had the Whitney Houston version, I think, The Bodyguard.
0: Yeah.
1: But years before that, someone else had popularized. Well, who wrote it and performed it first?
0: I'm just going to say,
1: Sorry, what was that?
0: Aretha Franklin.
1: Aretha wrote a lot of great hits. It wasn't this one, Lincoln, so we'll see if we can get you another night.
0: Thanks, Ed.
1: Thank you for calling in. Carl has said a wombat is a member of the pig fam. I don't even know if that's true. I mean, it doesn't sound true, but if it is, I stand corrected. They're definitely squat and pig-like in their confidence, but who knows? Vando on the road has called in. Hi, Vando.
2: Morning, Ash. How are you?
1: Good. What do you think? Pig or wombat? If you had to choose one animal to spend, you know, a day with, which would you hang out with?
2: Oh, I've spent a bit of time with wombats. Probably a pig. They seem to have a bit of a personality, you know, and there's been movies about them.
1: True, babe. There's Babe. They seem quite smart.
2: Yeah, up at Robertson there, yeah.
1: They're good at sheep farming. Yeah.
2: Yeah, they're not, I don't know. No. They've got their own issues with sort of, digging and rooting around and stuff, haven't they?
1: Yeah.
2: Their snouts make a mess.
1: They do a lot of mud baths and things. It's hard to know. I think the wombat seems cleaner, but they're a wild animal, whereas the pig feels a bit more social.
2: Yeah, when you have a look, when you get close to a wombat, though, like, because they get that skin thing happening, they're good from a distance.
1: Right.
2: And then you get close and you think, you're a bit scabby looking.
1: Oh, yeah.
2: But those are the ones that I've had to deal with.
1: I hadn't noticed that. From a distance, Bette Midler. Okay. All right. So, maybe it was about wombats.
2: Well done on Boom Crash Opera. I haven't heard Boom Crash Opera for like 100 years.
1: Yes. Yeah. I didn't know. It just turned up in the playlist today. So I thought we're opening with that.
2: Yeah, well done. That's Listen to me. Who am I to give you a well done anyway? Anyway, whatever.
1: Well, let me see if we can give you a well done for a correct answer. It's not Whitney Houston. Did you pass on that or?
2: Well, I don't think I was allowed to. Well, you've only asked it once, haven't you?
1: I asked it once. Yeah, sorry. So, who wrote and performed the song "I Will Always Love You" years before Whitney Houston popularised it?
2: I will always love you. Not me. No. I'm guessing, was it Dolly Parton?
1: It was actually Dolly Parton.
2: Oh, yes. Go, Vando. Go, Vando.
1: I feel like, Vando, you had to sing it in that country style before Dolly Parton clicked in your mind.
2: And that was all country, folks. There you go.
1: Yeah, you channeled it. You really channeled Dolly there. Okay.
2: That's awesome.
1: 1 point for you. Your second question, Vando. What is the study of materials at very low temperatures? What's that called?
2: Like superconductor technology, that sort of stuff?
1: Yeah. Well, there's an overall name for the field of the study of materials at very low temperatures.
2: Yeah, I know I'm going to have heard this, but I don't know, subarctic, which would be what Chipper's got down in King Island wearing thongs. Imagine these little nubs out there in the paddock at the moment.
1: Oh, yeah.
2: Frozen.
1: Yeah.
2: I've got nothing.

0: Chipper, no, probably, I should... not sure. Okay, we'll see if someone knows, Mando. Thanks.
1: Thank you, mate.
0: Chipper, how do you do it with your thongs in this kind of weather? Who knows? Justin's in track pants tonight. We're all dressing for comfort. I think that's the way we are. If you've just joined, we are talking fashion in the next hour, the history of men's fashion. So how did we get from 100 years ago to today? The suits, the top hats, to what are we wearing now? Berets, singlets, cravats? I mean, what's the journey that men have been on in fashion? I'm Ashwin. This is Overnights. If you've just tuned in, you're not sure what you're listening to. We're in the middle of a quiz, and Sam has called us from Harvey in WA. Hi, Sam.
2: Good morning, Ashwin. How are you?
0: I'm good. Did you work in science at all in your career, Sam?
2: Your pardon?
0: Did you ever work in science in your career?
2: No.
0: I've unfortunately got a science question for you, though. It's what's
2: the other one about the moon?
0: Oh, yes, you can go back to that past question. According to Apollo astronauts, the moon smells like what?
2: Like a lemon.
0: It's not lemon. That's not the phrase that's often used, unfortunately, Sam.
2: Okay, thanks, Ashley.
0: Thank you for calling in as well. Yes, and Paul has come in with some official science. A wombat is a marsupial, like a kangaroo or a koala. It has a pouch. It is not a pig. That's the kind of science we need at this time of the morning. James has called in from Candello for the first time. Hi, James.
3: Good morning.
0: Now, James, let's have a look at this question.
3: Am I allowed to pass?
0: You can, because it's been attempted twice.
3: Oh, cool.
0: Did you want to pass?
3: I will pass.
0: Okay, we'll pass on that. If you'd like to come back to that question, anyone else, you can come back to it. What's the study of materials at very low temperatures? Your question then, James, what gas makes soda bubbly?
3: Carbon dioxide.
0: That is correct. 1 point for you. Your second question. What are the names of the man and woman mentioned in Bon Jovi's Living on a Prayer?
3: Oh, man, I'm not into metal.
0: Roughly what age are you, 40s?
3: 50s.
0: 50. So you would have been in your early 20s when this came out. Maybe there would have been an office work party when this song came on, when you were training up, you were the intern, and you would have sung along to it.
3: No, I wasn't doing that sort of stuff. I was going to raves. So.
0: Yeah, no words really at raves.
3: No, it's just a beat. maybe I would headbang to it, but I wasn't listening to the words.
0: Where were you raving in those days?
3: I lived in Queensland and also Sydney.
0: So Brisbane or out in the bush here?
3: Bush stuffing and down in Byron Bay at the abattoir. The old abattoir, and at the Horden Pavilion I went to a few as well back in the day.
0: You would have had your own fashion. We're talking men's fashion soon. What was the official rave costume that you were kind of expected to wear?
3: Well, I was sort of colourful, I guess.
0: Yeah.
3: So lots of terry toweling.
0: What is that, terry toweling?
3: Sort of terry toweling pants and woolly things and furs.
0: Yeah. You have to look happy.
3: Yeah. It used to get changed a few times, actually.
0: Yeah. Oh, it's a wild life, but now,
3: yes,
0: now you're
3: not
0: doing...
3: anymore. I'm up baking now. So.
0: Baking on the ABC doing quizzes, which I think is a much more peaceful time. So
3: it is.
0: No race, but there's two characters mentioned in Living on a Prayer. It's this
3: All right,
0: story.
3: I'll go back to the science question.
0: Okay, so that past question is, what is the study of materials at very low temperatures?
3: Yeah, I'm going to say a Kelvinologist.
0: Oh, that's lovely because of the temperature, the Kelvin.
3: Yeah, that's just a guess. So,
0: It's a really lateral guess, but it's not correct tonight, James.
3: Well, I didn't know they're Bon Jovi. I'm sure someone out there will.
0: Someone else might do. Thanks.
3: That dude's singing before, I'm sure he'll know.
0: Yes, Vando loves any chance to sing. So.
3: Yes. Anyway, thank you.
0: Thank
3: Have
0: you,
3: a good
0: James.
3: Night.
0: And you as well. Okay. Here's a really good question raised by Andy. That makes no sense. How would astronauts know what the moon smells like? Their suits and helmets are airtight, or they would die. I asked ChatGPT this exact question because I had this suspicion. Apparently, they took the sample of the moon into the vessel, and so they smelt it while they were, you know, covered in breathable air. So, yeah, it is true. It does smell like this substance. But it's not, they didn't risk their lives to find out what the moon smells like. If you'd like to join the quiz, we have three lines free. You can give me a call on 1300 800 222. Simon from Newey would like to add to our science conversation. Ashwin, wombats are actually aliens that flew down to Earth from the planet Tabmau. Wombat backwards. This is scientifically proven. Okay. So the science is advancing rapidly here on Overnights. If you have any more updates to it, you can give me a call on 1300 800 222. The text number tonight, 0437 774 774. Andy has given us a call from Hobart. Hi, Andy.
1: Good morning, Ashwin.
0: Andy, you have a good level of energy. Have you just woken up?
1: I've been up for a little while and had a coffee and a cup of tea.
0: Oh, good. So in good spirits. Now, I think you would have listened to Bon Jovi at some point in your life.
1: Yeah, I sort of grew up on them. I think I know that one, Tommy and Gina.
0: Tommy and Gina. So Tommy works a job on the dock and Gina works a job all day. I can't remember the exact stories, but yeah, definitely Tommy and Gina. Okay, your second question. They're good working names, aren't they, Tommy and Gina?
1: I tell you what, Ashwin, I know what it smelt like on the moon.
0: Oh, okay, so that's the past question. According to Apollo astronauts, the moon smells like what?
1: Gunpowder.
0: Gunpowder is correct. Burnt gunpowder. For some strange reason, I'm not sure exactly. Maybe, I think it's the elements. It's whatever is in there, the elements of the moon. Okay. So that's 1 point for you, Andy, for answering that one. And you're also, yeah, you had Tommy and Gina, right? So, yeah, that's it. Two points.
1: Well done. Thank you.
0: Thank you, Andy, for calling in as well. No more updates to Wombat Science. But if you'd like to play the quiz, 1300 800 222 is the number. Katie has called in. Katie, is it Koondrook, the pronunciation?
4: Koondrook.
0: Koondrook. Where is that?
4: Koondrook is on the Murray River on the border of New South Wales and Victoria. We're in Victorian side. And it's halfway between Echuca and Swan Hill.
0: Lovely. And is there a style of fashion that's quite popular in Koondrook?
4: We're just very casual.
0: Hats?
4: Hats, yeah, the guys wear caps. That's about it.
0: Okay, yeah, keep it simple. You dress for comfort over there.
4: Yeah. We live on river time, so it's slow and it's easy.
0: I like it. No one's too impressed. Just dress for comfort. Well, let's see if we can get you on the board, Katie. What is the name of the fictional country in Black Panther?
4: Good question. Wish I had an answer.
0: Yeah, it's a bit bigger than country. Yeah.
4: Something like Uala or something. It's probably totally wrong. So, no, I have no idea, unfortunately. We'll say Koondrook.
0: Koondrook sounds pretty catchy. Unfortunately not, Katie. Let's chat another night, though.
4: Okay, see you, Ashwin.
0: Yeah, I wonder, what's the official look of Koondrook? Dress for comfort. But that's the same everywhere, really. Justin's in track pants. You can dress for comfort anywhere. Colin has called us from Toowoomba. Hi, Colin.
5: Hi, Ashwin.
0: It must be a bit cold up in the mountain over there. You dressed for comfort?
5: I'm lying in bed.
0: Oh, good. That's a much better answer than being out and about. Sounds relaxing. So your question, Colin, is what is the name of a fictional country in Black Panther?
5: I've seen the movie, but I don't remember the name. But I think I can answer... What was the one?
0: The past question is, what is the study of materials at very low temperatures? What's that called?
5: Yeah, cryogenics.
0: Cryogenics is correct. Someone said Kelvinology, which I thought was a clever answer, but it is not. Cryogenics. So that's 1 point for you. And the fictional country in Black Panther, you're not sure?
5: No.
0: Okay, that's still 1 point for you tonight, Colin.
5: Yep.
0: Thank you for calling in. Let's see if our next person has an answer. We've got quite a few lines free. If you'd like to play along with the quiz, it's 1 point for every correct answer, and then we'll select the winner randomly at the end. So everyone who scores is eligible to win. Margella has called us from Kingswood in New South Wales. Good morning.
6: Good morning.
0: Would you like to pass on this question, Marjala? What is the name of the fictional country in Black Panther?
6: Wakanda.
0: It's Wakanda. Is Wakanda, Wakanda is 1 point for you. Your second question. What was the first YouTube video to reach 1 billion views?
6: Would it be Michael Jackson's Thriller?
0: No, that was a big selling album, but not on YouTube. I think he died too early for that kind of success. So it's something else that came a bit later, Marjala. But thanks for calling in.
6: Thank you.
0: Who made it to 1 billion views on YouTube first? Do you know? If you know, give me a call on 1300 800 222. But there's other questions as well that will be part of the quiz. 1300 800 222. You can text answers through to 0437 774 774. Paul from Esperance had said cryology. Interesting. Cryogenics, cryology perhaps, also close enough. Michael has called us from Basin View. Hi, Michael.
7: Hello, good morning.
0: Good. She mentions it's your first time calling in. Are you working tonight?
7: No, I'm off and can't sleep, so I thought I'll listen to the radio and your lovely voice.
0: Oh, thank you. Are you just full of adrenaline? Has it been an exciting day for some reason?
7: I just had a nice Vegemite and cheese toasty.
0: Oh. is that dinner? Or hopefully that's after dinner. It's an after dinner snack.
7: It's a very early breakfast.
0: Oh, good. And you off to work soon, are you?
7: Yeah, shortly, yeah.
0: Okay, well, let's see if we can get you on the board with a question. Oh, we're on this question, actually. What was the first YouTube video to reach 1 billion views? It wasn't a Michael Jackson video.
7: I think it was a Ronaldo advertisement.
0: It's not that either. Someone else got there first, unfortunately. Michael, but let's chat another night.
7: All right, cheers. Bye-bye.
0: Thank you for calling in. Bobsled says, what do you sing at a cryogenic party? Freeze a jolly good fellow. I like it. Bobsled's back. Wombats are the closest relatives of koalas, says Anne from Wollongong. That makes sense. They seem a bit more active, though, with all the hole digging. They don't seem to sleep as much, but I could be wrong. If you'd like to play the quiz, give me a call, 1300 800 222. Got a few lines free. Bob has called us from Greenacre. Hi, Bob.
8: Good morning, Ashwin.
0: Wombat or koala, which is your go-to favourite animal?
8: Probably the koala, I think.
0: More chilled out?
8: Yes, I think so. A bit like me, I'm a bit too chilled out this morning.
0: Yeah, you seem very relaxed as well. Anything interesting going on in your life, Bob, that usually is?
8: Sounds a bit big-headed of me, but I'm attempting to write a book it's to keep my mind active.
0: Yes, and you were telling me you've got a friend that you meet at a cafe and you work on it together.
8: Yeah, he's a senior fellow in the New South Wales Fire Brigade.
0: Right.
8: He knows me very well. He knows I tell stories. I'm a bit of a... just to hang on to my memories, I suppose, and all my stories back to the front.
0: Is there a chapter you're working on at the moment with him?
8: Oh, we just finished. Now, when I say I'm writing it, I don't really mean it. What I'm doing is putting in a lot of my memories on the computer, and I'm using AI.
0: Yes.
8: Write it, and I'm writing that down. I'm telling people how I'm doing it, so I'm not trying to pretend I'm an author. No. I thought if I tried, I'd be bad, but you can say to AI, don't over-exaggerate, just use the points that I've put in.
0: And use your tone of voice. Like, if you don't say for sure, if you don't use slang, street slang, it won't put in street slang. You can give it your tone of voice to use.
8: Yes. That's a fact, and I thought I might do a talking book with it as well.
0: Yeah. Someone really complimented your voice the other day. They said you sounded like a radio fellow just after you called in. I'm not sure if you heard that.
8: I did, but you know what he said? It wasn't exactly that. He said I sounded like Roger Rogerson.
0: Oh, that's right, yes. Yeah.
8: Now, funny you should say that. I knew Roger quite well. I wouldn't exactly call myself a friend of his, but he loved boxing. And when I was boxing in the 70s at Reevesby Workers Club, he was the licensing policeman.
0: Oh.
8: And he weighed me in and sat at ringside for the fights. And I finished up, he was quite pleasant times to see him. You know, he'd say, "Oh, hello, young Bob. How are you?" He was a very pleasant fellow to talk to. I know he had another side.
0: Yeah, quite a dark history in the end as well. So I'd never heard the voice before. So that's I'm just drawing the connection now when he said that. But it is a pleasant voice. So let's see if we can then get you on the board with a question. We've got 11 minutes to the news and 5 callers to go through. So let's see. If we can get you on the board some points tonight, Bob.
8: Yep.
0: Did you want to pass on this question? What was the first video to reach 1 billion views?
8: I certainly do.
0: Okay, we've passed on that. What movie features the quote, "I see dead people"?
8: I've heard it, but I can't recall what movie it was, Ashwin. But
0: that's okay, Bob. We'll speak another night.
8: Thanks a lot.
0: Thank Cheers. You. And Annette from Perth, you are correct about which video got to 1 billion views first, as is Drew from Tallarook and Jenny from Glenbrook. So a few of you have that correct. Luke has called us from Fortitude Valley. Hi, Luke.
9: Hi, Ashwin.
0: It's good. It's a party town, is it? But are you having a relaxing Fortitude Valley experience tonight?
9: I'm actually not there. I'm in the suburbs.
0: Oh, okay. Yeah, because it sounds too quiet to be the valley.
9: Yeah, I like escaping out into the suburbs.
0: Yeah, much better. Much better for your calmness. Well, let's see then. If you know this movie question, Luke, what movie features the quote, "I see dead people"?
9: Well, I think I know both the answers. How does this work? Can I answer two or just one?
0: Yeah, you can go back to a past question if you want to. Do you want to go back to that
9: movie?
0: Yeah.
9: No, well, the movie is The Sixth Sense.
0: That's right.
9: Bruce.
0: Yes.
9: Willis, yeah.
0: And which was the past question you wanted to go back to?
9: The billion views on YouTube.
0: Yeah, what was the first YouTube video to reach 1 billion views?
9: This is just a guess, but was it the Baby Shark?
0: Oh, no, it was before Baby Shark, unfortunately. is that stuck in your head, that tune?
9: Yeah, I quite like it, actually. I don't mind it. A lot of people think it's an earworm, but yeah. I think it's quite cute.
0: You could rave to it, right, from the valley. It seems like it could be a rave song.
9: You probably could, yeah. Probably remix it.
0: Yeah, it's got the repetition, for sure. Luke, you're on the board with 1 point tonight.
9: Thank you, Ashwin.
0: Thank you for calling in as well. Luke, not from the valley. You could tell that was quiet. That was Frankston. Level quiet tonight. Steve has called us from Tokemall. Hi, Steve.
10: G'day, Ashton. I'm on speaker. Can you hear me all right?
0: I can hear you okay. I can hear you okay.
10: I was going to say I knew The Sixth Sense, and I think after watching the first time, I had to watch it a second time nearly straight away to watch it back knowing what you know, you know?
0: I've forgotten what you know. Now, maybe we shouldn't give away any secrets, but you know just a lot more.
10: No, I'm not giving away anything, but pretty people out there, go watch it and then watch it a second time.
0: Watch it twice. Give yourself 6 hours to enjoy it. Okay, so we've got that one answered. Your question then, which country has a cedar tree on its flag?
10: Is it Lebanon?
0: Lebanon is correct.
10: Yes.
0: The only country with a cedar tree is Lebanon.
10: I'm good spatially, yes.
0: Is what, sorry?
10: I'm good spatially.
0: Yeah, you got that straight away. Okay.
10: Yeah.
0: Second question, what is the capital of Argentina?
10: Argentina, I think it's the initials of BA. Am I in the right direction there?
0: I'm not going to give clues, but have a guess at something.
10: Well, all right, Buenos Aires.
0: It is.
10: Yeah, and I just mentioned my daughter's exhibition finishing on Thursday at Warburton, an exhibition at the Waterwheel. I'm going down there on Thursday to check it out. I'm driving down to see my daughter's art exhibition.
0: Oh, good, good. You can share a photo online and let people know.
10: I will

0: take photos and I will share it online, yes. Right.
1: Thank you, Steve.
0: All right, thanks, Ashwin. Always listening, mate.
1: Appreciate that. If you've just joined, this is ABC Radio Overnights. We have 7 minutes, 6.5 minutes of a quiz left. I think that might be enough just for this evening to see if we can find a winner for this for these questions. David has called us from Holden Hill. Hi, David.
2: How you going, Ashwin?
1: I'm good. Do you know, David, the capital of Oh, no, that's been answered. Sorry. That's
2: the hang on, mate. Hang on. Can I just say a couple of things, please?
1: Sure.
2: First thing is, I'm the guy who wants to see I Am Australian by the Seekers as the national anthem.
1: I like it. It's a catchy song. Yeah.
2: Yeah, yeah. And what's the second thing I was going to say? Oh, no, I've got Parkinson's, mate, so let's go on. Let's go on. Let's move along. Come on.
1: That's okay. Well, let me see if I can give you a question. Which country, which continent, I should say, has the most countries? So think about this one carefully. Which continent has the most countries?
2: Oh, God, I was going to say Europe, but Europe's not a continent, is it?
1: No, Europe is. Europe is, but...
2: Yeah, Europe.
1: It's not Europe, unfortunately.
2: Oh,
1: sorry, David. Oh, call in another night, though. Let's keep...
2: Oh, well, mate, for sure. No worries, Ashwin.
1: Thank you for calling in. It's not... I mean, I guess we think about the world map. We think about the world map. Which continent seems to be divided up the most? Dee has called us from Coffs Harbour. Hi, Dee.
3: G'day. Ashwin, how are you, sir? Sorry, I'll just turn the television down.
1: Are you on Channel 25, are you?
3: Yes, sir. Yes, I am.
1: I like it. Are you on the couch or do you have a TV in your room? Bedroom?
3: No, I'm out the living room. Which reminds me of a joke accompanied by some guitar.
1: Okay.
3: What do you do? This is an old 80s joke. What do you do if the world is going to end?
1: What?
3: You go to Coles New World, purchase a packet of Lifesavers, go home and sit in the living room and consume the Lifesavers.
1: Oh, like that's a lot of brand names for one joke. Okay, and have you got a song for us?
3: Old Lifesavers.
1: Yeah, that's true. That's true. They'll keep you alive. Okay, I will give you a question because the news is flying towards us, Dee.
3: Is it?
1: Which continent has the most countries?
3: I think that could be Africa.
1: Africa. Can you play Africa by Toto?
3: I'm working on that one.
1: Okay, that's all right.
3: I'm more like Mississippi or African-American sort
1: of
3: stuff.
1: You've got the deep south in you.
3: Waiting there for you, boy. Mm. Yes.
1: You've got a bit of a blues vibe to you. Okay. Dee, I have another question for you.
3: Yo.
1: Rhinorrhea. The word is rhinorrhea.
3: What, rhinorrhea? Sorry?
1: Yeah, the word is rhinorrhea is the medical...
3: How do you spell that?
1: Okay. R-H-I-N-O-R-R-H-E-A, rhinorrhea, is the medical term for what?
3: The medical term, I've heard that somewhere. Hang on, let me think.
1: Rhinorrhea. Have a guess.
3: Runny nose.
1: It is.
3: Possibly.
1: It is actually a runny nose. Yes.
3: Really? Are you serious?
1: I like a rhinoplasty. Rhinos.
3: Oh, yes. Yes.
1: It is. All right, Dee. Thanks for calling in.
3: All right. So we go into a draw, do we?
1: We do. We have a computer-based draw, so everyone's randomly selected. The winner is randomly selected, and we announce it straight after the news.
3: Live on air.
1: Yes, live on air. So stick around for a few more minutes.
3: All right, thank you very much. Cool. Love you, Ashwin. Keep up the good work.
1: Thank you, Dee. Thank you for that compliment and for calling in. Our last caller, perhaps, we'll see, is Clayton from the Sunshine Coast. Hi, Clayton.
4: Good morning, mate. How are you?
1: I'm good. Has it been a fun day today?
4: It has. I'm wearing my heated jumper, which in the Sunshine Coast you wear for about 3 weeks a year.
1: So is it plugged in? Are you plugged into a wall or something?
4: No, I'm working. It's just a battery and, powered. Yeah, under my high vis,
1: I should say. That's better than having to stay near the wall plugged in wearing a jumper. I like this idea of a heated jumper. I didn't know about it. Let's see if I can give you a question before the news arrives, Clayton. What is the name of Sabrina's cat in Sabrina the Teenage Witch?
4: Oh, have we...

0: answered the million views one yet, mate? Or
1: we have not had a correct answer to that.
0: I think I knew it. I thought it was Dance Monkey, but I think it's not that. I think it's Size, Dangmin Style.
1: Yes, it is. That is correct. 1 point for you. Now, awesome. Your question is, the name of Sabrina's cat in Sabrina the Teenage Witch.
0: I'm going to guess, is it Salem?
1: It is Salem. Good job. That's 2 points for you tonight, Clayton.
0: No problems, mate. Awesome.
1: Thank you for calling in. That is our contestants for the evening, because the news has arrived. So on the other side of the news, we'll cross over to New York, and then we will go on a journey of men's fashion. How did we go from top hats and tails, everything we were wearing 100 years ago, till today? We'll go through the decades and see the story of how we dress. So if you have a question about that, an observation, you can join that conversation. You can call in on 1300 800 222, or you can text 0437 774 774. I'm Ashwin Segar-Castries, is producing, so he'll take your call if you ring in. So stick around to find out who won the quiz after the news.
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0: ABC News with Andrew Kaloupas. President Donald Trump says a deal for the US to develop nuclear energy in Saudi Arabia is now contingent on the kingdom recognizing Israel by joining the Abraham Accords. Non-proliferation experts have raised concerns about the lack of guardrails to prevent enrichment of uranium to weapons-grade levels. But Mr. Trump says the deal doesn't allow for enrichment. With more, here's the BBC's Jeremy Bowen.
1: Their position on the Abraham Accords, and this is something that Trump came up with in his first term, or rather his people did, which was normalization of relations with Israel. The Saudis were negotiating under Joe Biden, perhaps to join, but then after the 7th of October attacks, they reined right back and they said they were happy to talk about it, but only if there was a concrete path to a Palestinian state. Now, Israel's Prime Minister Benjamin Netanyahu has said in the last couple of years on innumerable occasions there will be no Palestinian state.
0: Treasurer Jim Chalmers says a new tax on gas exports is not on the federal government's agenda. That's after a union push for an explicit commitment in the party's policy platform failed at the Labor National Conference in Adelaide. Instead, the platform commits to ensuring Australians receive a fairer return for their natural resources, including through appropriate taxation, while securing the nation's role as a reliable international energy supplier and investment partner. Mr. Chalmers has told 7:30 the wording strikes the right balance.
2: The reason why a gas tax has not been on our agenda is because we've got other priorities, whether it's reservation, the PRRT changes I've already made, or making sure that we are a reliable international supplier. That's the government's focus.
0: Workplace Relations Minister Amanda Rishworth says the federal government will consult broadly on the details of its proposed Fair Work Court. Announced by the Prime Minister at Labor's National Conference, the new court will aim to resolve workplace disputes faster and at a lower cost for all parties. Workers, employers and legal experts will be able to provide feedback before the government considers the court's final design. Ms. Rishworth says the government will take its time to ensure the specialist court is fit for purpose.
3: We want to get this happening. We will really start the process from now to consult and look at it. We'll need, no doubt, legislation and, of course, a setup, but we envisage to do it, you know, in a timely way, but we do also want to get it right.
0: Wildlife groups are calling on the Victorian government to do more to prevent animals dying on the state's roads. Wildlife Victoria, the RSPCA and the Invasive Species Council want it to be made mandatory for drivers to report animal strikes to welfare authorities. Wildlife Victoria has recorded a 288% increase in collisions over the past decade, but warns the real number could be much higher. CEO Lisa Palmer says better data is needed to understand the true extent of the issue.
4: The level of reporting

0: of wildlife road strike is significantly underrepresented on the basis of our numbers. So we do know that there are a lot of wildlife that are hit by vehicles and not called in.
1: More than 100 British millionaires have written to the British government asking to be taxed more. The group says it would lead to a more equal society and devolve wealth and power from the very richest. They've suggested a 2% wealth tax on assets worth almost $20 million. One of those involved is tech entrepreneur and investor Mark Robinson.
2: Nobody just creates wealth on their own. We do it in collaboration and on the backs of hard work of others. And that's got to be, there's got to be a way of equalising that, especially when wealth inequality has increased so much.
1: As Europe battles wildfires amid another heat wave, thousands of people have been hospitalised and at least 14 have died as Japan swelters through a record hot spell. North Asia correspondent Natalie Whiting.
3: We saw our first kokushobi, a cruelly hot day. That term was introduced in April to describe days over 40 degrees. On Tuesday, there were three locations which recorded those high temperatures, a couple in Gifu Prefecture and in Toyota, that town. The meteorological agency here has said seven locations recorded those 40-degree temperatures, so it has been very hot.
1: That's the latest on ABC News. 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
5: Good morning again. If you've just been listening to the quiz, we are about to tell you who won, and then we'll cross to New York, check in with your correspondent, and about halfway through this coming hour, we will start the story of men's fashion. It's been a long journey, perhaps not as many chapters as women's fashion, but certainly some really interesting decades along the way. Each decade brought with it something special. The spirit of the decade was embodied in the clothes that men wore. So let's tell the story of men's fashion, and that will explain how we got here today. Stu is in the studio. I'll bring him on in just a minute, but if you'd like to go out today, head out into the world. It will be 23 degrees today in Brisbane, mostly sunny. 17 in Sydney and sunny. Melbourne, 14 degrees, possible shower. Canberra, 12 degrees, morning frost and sunny. Hobart, 13 with showers increasing. Darwin, 32 degrees, mostly sunny. Adelaide, 15 and cloudy. Perth, 19 degrees and sunny. Hi, Stu.
6: Good morning, Ash. How are you, mate?
5: Oh, it's been a good day today. I'm keen to find out more about fashion. I feel I'm dressing a bit for warmth and comfort today. Do you have any ideas of how you dress for fashion?
6: I like to describe my fashion as old man chic, right? So as you can attest, yes. I think pretty much the entire time it's been cold, and for the past couple of years we've worked together, I pretty much exclusively wear cardigans.
5: You do,
6: you know what I mean? I've got this very comfy cardigan I got in Japan, and it's absolutely wonderful. But I very much enjoy, even though I'm still very much a young fella, I enjoy the thoughts of dressing totally for comfort, but also just kind of like, I like a flannel, I like a cardigan. I kind of get teased by my friends a little bit for my old man chic, but also in terms of fashion, I suppose, I mean, currently I'm wearing an anime reference on my
5: You are wearing a brown, what you call an old man cardigan, but anime in the middle. So you're really doing an intergenerational look tonight.
6: It's a clash, really. But yes. I consume enough pop culture that it sometimes influences how I dress. Truthfully, there's a nice combo I like to wear, which is like a three-quarters jacket with like a hood sort of over, as I kind of have on at the moment, which is entirely referenced, predictably, from Doctor Who.
5: You are very pop culture as well, which is good because you bring in a voice that I don't have as well.
6: Look, I'm not sure that's always a good thing. Oh, dear.
5: What happened in the quiz today?
6: Well, as we know, and to explain, I think someone was asking before, it kind of works like a raffle. Say you get a correct question, you kind of get your name in a hat in a raffle, and instead of me writing out them physically, I just put them in a computer and spins a wheel. It's all random. Anyone has in with a chance, and we do have a winner this morning, as we always do. So, drum roll. D from Coffs Harbour.
5: Congratulations, D. Thank you, Stu.
6: You're welcome.
5: Mick has said, Ashwin, the Darwin shiplift has no security levels as it will be open for private commercial vessels, such as gas rigs. I also worked on a refueling wharf in Darwin Larrakia Navy Base. When a

security check and police clearance were required before you can be hired. I'm not foolish enough to break security bounds. Okay. All right. Thank you for that clarification as well. And, yeah, good work as well. Working on in the middle of the night. And I don't think anyone suggested you were breaking any protocols. I just said I was being wary asking you any more questions because just in case. But thank you for calling in. And Proserpine, I think that might be my first call from Proserpine. So sounds like a relaxing part of the world to play the quiz on. But that is the quiz done and dusted for today. It will be back with you tomorrow. And if you'd like to join in with that, give me a call. Keep this number aside, 1300 800 222. Next, we will cross over to New York here on ABC Radio Overnights. This is Dire Straits.

0: get to fashion, though. Cross over to New York to see what are the adventures over there. Good morning, Tim Cass.
1: Yes, good morning, Ashwin. Greetings from a beautiful summer, sunny day here in New York City.
0: Greetings. It sounds like a wonderful time of year. It's not always, though. It's sometimes you've had a heat wave. There's been bushfires to contend with. Is it a nice, pleasant day today, though?
1: Yes, we've lucked out today, but you never know from one day to the next what's going to happen. We've had the most severe weather I can remember here this summer. It's been torrential rains. In fact, they've even been forecasting tornadoes here in New York City, which is unbelievable. We've had these heat waves. And then, of course, you've probably heard that there's been these crazy wildfires up in Canada. And the wind has been blowing the smoke to New York, where you can't even see the tops of buildings anymore. So between the rain, the flooding, the heat, and now the smoke, it's kind of a crazy time. I don't know if you remember a movie came out in 1982. You may be too young, Ashwin, but Blade Runner was set in this time in the future. And I remember vividly seeing scenes of the city where it was always smoky and raining and people were always carrying umbrellas. And I have to say, that image reminded me of New York recently. So.
0: Yeah, I think I was three at the time, so I probably wasn't allowed to watch Blade Runner. Was it a family-friendly movie aside from the blades?
1: I'm not so sure it was so family-friendly, but it was set in the future, and the future back then was, you know, back only as far as we've already passed that date.
0: Oh. Gosh.
1: I think it was in the early 2000s. So it was interesting to compare what's happened in recent days here in the city.
0: Yes, and we also passed the Back to the Future date in 2015, and we were all disappointed, weren't we, to see there was no flying skateboards.
1: Exactly. Yeah. Although I will say there's a lot of people flying around the city on these one-wheeler electric bikes that they can stand on. I don't know how they manage to keep upright, but lots of people are whizzing around the city on these electricized bikes and one-wheelers.
0: Yes, I think motion is changing. Scooters have definitely joined the footpaths across the world, and there's a lot of debates about how fast they should be allowed to go. In Queensland, I think they've slowed down quite dramatically. So, yeah, we'll talk about transport another day. I mean, the biggest story in the US has been the World Cup. We've all been enjoying it for the last few weeks. Did you manage to take in the final chapter?
1: I did, and it was hard not to, in fact, because there were so many people here in the city. Over a million people came to visit New York during that period, and I was caught up in it. Of course, you couldn't help but there were viewing parties in Central Park. They had 50,000 people gathering in Central Park to watch the final between Spain and Argentina. And there were groups gathering in Times Square every day to celebrate. And also Hudson Yards had a huge jumbo screen so people could watch it. I, in fact, went to a local bar in Hell's Kitchen. It was a sports bar where they had these jumbo screens on every wall, and the place was packed to the rafters with people watching the game. And I managed to get a seat. My friends got there early, so I managed to get a seat, which I was very grateful for. And it was nice to be able to order a drink and enjoy the game while sitting in air-conditioned comfort. But I have to say, it was a nerve-wracking game. I was on the edge of my seat the entire time. But I was very happy that Spain ended up winning. And then afterwards, I walked over to Times Square and got to experience thousands of people that had gathered to celebrate Spain's win. It was very electrifying.
0: Did New York as a city lean more towards Spain or Argentina?
1: You know, I have to say, I think Spain took preference with most New Yorkers, I will say. There were a lot of Argentina supporters, but I don't know any of your listeners that watched the game. You know, Argentina didn't have the best reputation for playing fair.
0: Yeah,
1: I have to say, they were a little nasty on the field.
0: Okay, all right. So they had a bit of a villain reputation, which worked against them. Mm. So good to see. That's one chapter out the way. We have the Commonwealth Games beginning today, which we'll be checking only 10 sports as well. It's almost like a school sports day in terms of the number of sports, but a much bigger event, of course. So from 5 o'clock this morning, if you've just joined in, we'll start with our Commonwealth Games coverage. Yeah, I'm sure. Does it ever get mentioned in the United States, the Comm Games?
1: You know, you're the first one to mention it, I have to admit. I didn't know it.
0: No.
1: You just brought it up. But the next big event, of course, here in New York is the US Open. And, of course, a lot of tennis fans back in Australia. And I used to attend the Australian Open every year and love watching tennis. It's a great sport and one of the best spectators.

0: sports, I think.
1: Yeah, it's got real stars around, especially when the Williams sisters were active in their heyday. Does tennis for you have the same stars that pull the crowds that it did in the years gone by?
0: Oh, yeah. So the Williams sisters are back on the court again. One of them has come back into play, and I'm sure she'll be in the US Open. One of the great things about the US Open is it's a short train ride from the city, and sometimes they even have a ferry that can take you there. So it's a lot of fun, and, you know, thousands of people flock to Queens where they have the stadium there, and it's a great spectator sport. I really love it.
1: Can we return to the air, the weather in New York City? You had some troubles with Canada recently. Take us into what's happened with that.
0: With the smoke.
1: The air quality,
0: as I mentioned earlier.
1: Yeah.
0: The air quality. There were actually days that we were told, as New Yorkers, not to go outside because the air quality was so poor, which was a little shocking because we haven't been told not to go outside since COVID days. And I did venture out. New Yorkers, I have to admit, are pretty tough, and they're not going to be turned away by some bad air. But they did say one day out in this poor air quality was like smoking seven cigarettes. And I'm not a cigarette smoker, and never have been, but that sounded pretty serious. But I ventured out, and I will say maybe 10%, one in every 10 people was wearing a mask, which reminded me back of the COVID days. But, you know, New Yorkers are pretty tough, and we got out there, and I managed to get to work, and I was in air-conditioned comfort, so it wasn't too bad, I have to admit.
1: Let us return also to the other side of New York's weather, which is tornadoes. This is a very Florida-sounding story. How extreme have the tornadoes been?
0: You'd be surprised. The rain has come down like cats and dogs. It's been crazy. And these storms have been coming into New York and hitting the city just within a matter of hours. And in fact, it can be sunny one minute, which it is right now, and within a few hours, it can be torrential rain. And the drains here in New York City aren't designed for the capacity of water. So, of course, everything overflows. The subways get flooded. The streets get flooded. It's amazing. There were even cars here in Soho last week that were floating down the street because there was so much rain. The city drains couldn't handle it. It's kind of shocking.
1: I wonder if that's the danger of being an old city, the grid pattern, the streets, the width, a lot of the pipes. A lot of things were set very early on and perhaps haven't been updated as much as they need to be.
0: Well, also what's interesting, Ashwin, is now New York is considered subtropical. Since I've lived here, I've never realized that I was living in a tropical climate, but over the last 30 years, it's now a humid subtropical climate. That's what it's determined to be these days, which is significant. And obviously, global warming and climate change is having a big effect on the city.
1: But you still get snowy winters, don't you?
0: Oh, yes. It's a city of extremes. Last winter, we had a lot of snow, in fact. You know, I've never lived in a place, especially coming from Australia, where it's been so moderate, where you get such extreme temperatures. I think that was the biggest shock to my system, was having such hot, humid summers and such cold, freezing winters. I mean, the rain temperature range is dramatic.
1: Very hard to dress for. And we are talking fashion in a few minutes' time, Tim. Have you developed a fashion style?
0: But what I've realized since living here is it's a necessity to have hats, gloves and scarves in the wintertime. I remember in Australia, those were an accessory, not a necessary. Here in New York, I have quite a collection of hats and scarves and heavy boots and heavy coats and everything to deal with the cold, extreme weather. But the interesting thing is everything in the city is overheated. So once you get to your office, you have to strip off all your layers and basically wearing a T-shirt because it's so hot inside. And then the reverse happens, of course, in the summer. It's so hot outside, and then all these offices are extremely cold once you get inside. So, you know, it's all about dressing in layers, having a heavy coat in the winter and being able to take off the layers when you get inside in the summer.
1: Yeah, very much so. I mean, Melbourne dresses like that without necessarily always needing to, but New York, it's for practical reasons. So, yeah, it'll be interesting to see where that look came from. We'll explore that in about 10 minutes' time. You are listening to Tim Cass, our overnights correspondent. We were talking about bacteria in the US. There's been a couple of conditions. There was a food safety-related bacterial epidemic in the US recently. What is the situation with some unclean cooling towers in New York?
0: Yes, at the moment, we're

0: dealing with this airborne bacteria, which creates people to come down with a disease called Legionnaire's disease. It's been detected in 51 buildings on the Upper East Side that have detected positive for this bacteria. And one of them, shockingly enough, is the Metropolitan Museum and the Guggenheim Museum. So one of my clients, her young daughter, was attending summer class at the Metropolitan, and she was told to stay home one day because they needed to clean this bacteria out of the cleaning, out of the cooling stations. And sadly enough, 5 people have already died from this Legionnaire's disease, and there's another 76 people in hospital. So it's pretty serious. I mean, considering that 51 buildings tested positive, they managed to clean it up pretty quickly, which is a great thing, and I guess hospitalizations have started to slow down, but it's been had a big impact on those people living on the Upper East Side.
1: Yeah, some serious bad news there in New York. So I guess people are panicking or generally staying safe out there?
0: Yeah, people are staying safe. I think it's, you know, the symptoms are very similar to a cold. So, you know, coughing, sneezing, shortness of breath. So, you know, I'd be a little concerned. Unfortunately, I don't live in that neighborhood, but I'd be staying indoors if it was me.
1: On a more positive note, New York is known for its artwork, and there's been some quite mesmerizing work lately that you've been checking out.
0: Yes, I always love going to the galleries and seeing what's new and exciting. And most recently, I heard about this exhibit by a French artist. It's called Clementine, and it's by a French artist by the name of, I'm going to pronounce this badly, but it's Celeste Bourgeois-Margot. And I was very curious to find out that this exhibit, which is these pools of water with floating white porcelain bowls. There's over 800 of these bowls floating in the water, and they knock each other and make this very mesmerizing sound. But what surprised me the most was this exhibit was at the NGV in Melbourne back in 2013. So it's been around for a while. It's been traveling around the world. I did hear about it from a friend who visited Paris last year, that it was exhibited there. And now it's here in New York, finally, after all these years, and it's at the Park Avenue Armory, which is an amazing space. And in this case, they've created 3 pools of water for these floating bowls. I think the other exhibits, I'm not sure what happened in Melbourne, but the one in Paris just had 1 floating pool of water. But here in New York, we have 3, so maybe they've supersized it to New York City.
1: And what kind of sound does it make?
0: So the bowls, the water is moving, so it makes the bowls float around the pool. So it's a clanging of noise, which sort of echoes in the space. People go and it's very mesmerizing, and you see people laying on the floor just listening to the sound of these bowls clanging together. And I have to say, it's very relaxing and it's quite worth the visit. I was very pleased that I finally got to see it, although I have to admit, the space where it is exhibited in Paris looks much more grand and beautiful than the Park Avenue Armory, which is a beautiful space. It's a huge space, so they use it for a lot of installations, but maybe not quite as historically significant as the space they used in Paris.
1: No, maybe it doesn't have that natural old-world charm, but still a relaxing sound nonetheless. And speaking of bowls, it's National Ice Cream Day.
0: Yes, as it turns out, the 3rd Sunday in every July is when we celebrate here in the States National Ice Cream Day. And I was thrilled to have some vegan ice cream. There's a vendor here in New York that has the best of vegan ice cream. And I will tell you, the flavor of the summer here in New York is mango sticky rice ice cream. There's mango sticky rice you can buy, but now they've created it into a vegan ice cream. And I will say it's one of my favorite flavors. You have, I think it's influenced from Thai food, but the combination of the warm sticky rice and the creamy coconut, as well as the fresh mangoes, is a really delightful taste in this hot summer's weather we're having.
1: Yeah, it goes with your new tropical status as a city. And I also, I wonder how many Asian desserts could be turned into ice creams. There must be an untapped market for pandan desserts and paisums from India and all sorts of desserts.
0: Yeah, I think you might be onto something, Ashwin. We should start a business. I'm with you because I love ice cream.
1: And mango.

0: sticky rice as well. It's a good combination. Tim, it's lovely to catch up again. I'll speak to you next week.
1: Yes, all the best to you and all the listeners.
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0: Let's get to know ourselves a little better next. Why do we look the way we look? Why do we dress the way we dress, especially as men? What has been the story that has got us here? We will check in with an expert on fashion to tell the story of men's fashion coming up. 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

0: That was Sheryl Crow, My Favourite Mistake, here on ABC Radio Overnight. Sorry, you were hearing me clearing my throat. Sometimes you turn on the announcer mic too soon. Here's the plan. We'll talk about fashion, the history of men's fashion after this. So if you have a question about it, give me a call on 1300 800 222.
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0: A few weeks ago, we did talk about women's fashion in the 20th century, how they changed, who influenced them, basically how we got here today, where we are today. So this morning, we're looking at the other side, what men wear and how that has changed over more than 100 years. Our guest is Theodora Zoukas, who is a historian, a fashion historian in particular, an exhibition curator and a lecturer in fashion history. Good morning.
6: Hi, Ashwin. How are you?
0: I'm good. It was such a lovely chat about women's fashion. How would you contrast the journey of men's fashion in broad terms to the women's story?
6: It's just as exciting, I think, and it has, I think, some exciting context as to how it started, which is a little bit different to the women's fashion.
0: Take us then to the beginning of men's fashion. What is the origin story?
6: Well, the origin story, there's three key events or three key things that happened. One of them was that before the French Revolution, men wore very colourful outfits that were made out of materials like lace and velvet and satins and brocade. And they wore breeches. They didn't wear long pants. This is the aristocracy. They wore breeches and vests and long jackets, wigs, powdered wigs, makeup, and I said lace. And that was sort of the attire. So they were very colourful, peacocky type. And it was very much in the Rococo style. Now, once the French Revolution happened, it was, as you're probably aware, it was very much about basically eliminating the aristocracy, and the guillotine was built and so on. And because that was a very distinct class difference between what the aristocracy were wearing and how the workers and the peasants were dressed, and the workers were dressed in long pants and jackets, but not elaborate clothing like the aristocracy, it became very obvious in terms of whether you were rich or poor, and the rich people were being basically, their heads were being chopped off. So fashion started to change out of self-preservation, and people, the aristocracy or the leaders of the revolution, were starting to say, we need to change our appearance so that we're not singled out. So they started to wear what they called sans culottes, which basically meant without short pants. What that meant was that they started to change what they were wearing, wearing longer pants, getting rid of the lace and the wigs and all the frothery and the finery. So that was happening in France. At the same time in England, the English court was very influenced by French fashion, because you remember Louis XIV with his Pandora doll influencing all the European courts in the French style. So George III, who was the English king at the time, their court was very influenced by the French style. But there was a socialite, or what we would call a fashion influencer at the time, and that was Beau Brummel. And he didn't like all this sort of fancy clothes. So he would wear an equestrian-looking type outfit, which was longer pants, tucked-in boots, a black crop jacket, and a white shirt and a top hat. And as the French started to change their outfits and their look, the suit that Brummel was wearing started to take off and become popular. And that started to lay the foundation for what the man's suit looks like today and in the 20th century. By 1837, which is the third event, by 1837, Queen Victoria comes to the throne in England. And the suit has now become, based on what Brummell was wearing, has become the main outfit that men wear. This was then picked up by Prince Albert, and then he started to wear a black frock coat, like a long jacket that came to the knees, and it was double-breasted for formal occasions and single-breasted for day wear. And that was called the Prince Albert suit. So as we enter the 20th century, men's clothing has gone from this elaborate velvet wigs, makeup, very feminized look, to a much more streamlined, somber, dark suit type of look. And that's how we start the 20th century.
0: So interesting, because today we've retained that. Men often are wearing blacks and browns and greys. That's the classic masculine colour scheme. But that's not how we always were. So, yeah, that's interesting. No. We were very colourful at once. Do you think anything has been lost from men by giving up the velvets and the peaches and the reds?
6: I think that personally, I like men in dark suits. I love men in tuxedos. But that's a personal opinion. I think it would come down to taste. I think what we have gained now in the 2020s is that there's a lot more freedom in how people choose to dress and express themselves. As we go through the different decades, what you'll see is that some decades have very strict rules and regulations right up until the 60s. And from the 60s onwards, we return, from a man's point of view, we return back to the colourful and sort of fine sort of freedom-type clothes that they were wearing before the French Revolution. That actually comes back in the 60s and 70s.
0: Well, let's then begin at the start of the 20th century, if that's a good place to begin. Yep. What are we wearing then and why?
6: Okay, so at the start, 1900, Queen Victoria dies in 1901, and her son Edward VII takes over as the new monarch and starts the Edwardian era. And that era is very much defined by elegance and very sophisticated dressing. And there's very a wide distinction between what is feminine and what is masculine. And you may remember from a female point of view, they were wearing the corsets and the S-shaped sort of curves. Men were wearing suits, were still obviously were still popular, dark suits, the shirt collars and cuffs became the big thing. What was happening, because at this stage we're in the third stage of the Industrial Revolution, and we've got factories and people working in factories and people working in offices. Because the cities were very dirty, and the pollution from the factories was causing a lot of dirt and grime. So if you could keep your shirt, collar and cuffs clean and white, it started to be seen as social status symbol. And that had been a hangover from the Victorian era. So what you start to see is the more affluent men in the city were wearing long dark jackets and high-waisted pants, straight, what they call stovepipe style, which comes back in the 60s. And their collars were very stiff and high with cravat ties that they would wear. What had changed from there is that previously, before the 1900s, the collars were very small with very small ties tucked under them. So they had high, stiff collars, top hats and jackets. They also had bowler hats and flat caps for the working men. The interesting thing that happens at this stage is that you have three men independently working to develop waterproof material. And this is the beginning of the trench coat, which becomes really important in the next decade. So you had, from the late 1800s, Charles McIntosh, I think in Scotland, was making, he was interested in chemistry, and he made this rubberized material and a waterproof coat. His waterproof coat became very popular, but it repelled all the rain. But if you wore the coat when it was hot, it would start to melt. And because it wasn't breathable, you would also smell. So it didn't last. The popularity didn't last because the coat would melt and people would smell. So he got a partner and another chemist, and they developed what was called vulcanized rubber, which is a finer material that was waterproof, and developed the Macintosh, which still exists today. So that's one string. At the same time, there's another man called John Emery, and he's working on the same thing in another part of the UK. And he comes up with another version of this waterproof material, and his work starts to develop what is now known as Aquascutum, which is an English company still in existence. And that company got, I think it was in the 30s, a royal seal of approval. And Edward VII, who was still Prince of Wales at this time, he approved them because he loved the coat, and asked them to make a trench coat for him with the Prince of Wales check. Then the third man who's working on the same thing is Thomas Burberry, and he developed a waterproof gabardine material and the trench coat. He originally was looking at coats for fishermen and workers, but then his coats became popular. Now, what these three men did with their designs is sold the concept and the idea to the UK Defence Office or War Office, and so they could produce these coats. So that was sort of one key thing that happened, which we'll come back to when we move into 1910, why that was so important.
0: Yes, it's interesting. The chemists and the material scientists are helping to change fashion. Just before we move on, you were talking about the French Revolution, and people were embarrassed to wear velvet because they didn't want to look aristocratic. In fact, it was dangerous too. The 1900s, the first century of the first decade of the century, is it okay to look privileged again? Because now it's business wealth, it's industrial. It feels like you earned it rather than were born into it.
6: Yes, that's exactly right. And what it was, the way that you could get status was to look clean, basically, because that would imply that you had an office job, not a factory job. And there is a class distinction. The styles are very similar, and what is different is the quality of the fabric and how it sits on you. So probably similar to today, like fast fashion versus couturier fashion. It always comes down to the quality of the production and the material. You also have at this stage mass production. So as you've got the factories making suits and clothing, the sizing has just started to be implemented as well. So sizing in some areas may be a little bit hit and miss. So because it's only just starting to get the sizing right. One more thing to add for the Edwardian era, I just found this interesting because we come back to it in the 70s, was that it was important for men to look masculine. And one of the ways that was shown was through hairiness. So facial hair became a symbol of being masculine, and most men had moustaches, which I find really interesting. And that was like a little symbol of masculinity.
0: Yes. And you still see that more in the moray in the Middle East and other parts of the world, where all the men still have beards and facial hair for that reason. A couple of texts have come in. Deb says, I love the dress of the men in Bridgerton and Pride and Prejudice, the series. Yes. And Bernice has said, great show, the dandy 18th or 19th century, also shoe buckles, the English street gowns in the 1960s. Yes. So we'll get to the 1960s later, but can you tell us about the dandy look?
6: The dandy look, yes. There was a big, you know how I mentioned Beau Brummel? Well, there was it would be the popular media at the time. There was this sort of competition or rivalry between a fop and a dandy. Oh. A fop was the French powdered wigs, velvet, lace, ruffles, and the dandy. So the dandy was what Beau Brummel, think of Darcy from Pride and Prejudice, That's the look. That's what Beau Brummel was advocating and wearing. That sort of really, I personally like it. I think it looks very nice, very sort of masculine, classy, sophisticated, but very streamlined, not overdone. They were the dandies, and the fops were the, think of the French Revolution with the powdered wigs and the long velvet jackets and lots of lace and frills and ruffles.
0: Not so much that look for you.
6: No, I don't know. There's also maybe because I'm a bit, not prudish, I'm a bit, in the wigs, I remember reading somewhere because they powdered the wigs, they would also have vermin living in the wigs.
0: Oh, okay.
6: That sort of turns me off a little bit.
0: No, but, especially when you've got the Black Death roaming around the continent.
6: Exactly.
0: Very dangerous.
6: So that's what the fops and dandies were. So fops were called the dandies, which were the Darcys from Pride and Prejudice look. They were the dandies, and they would call the pre-French Revolution look fops.
0: You're at the moment, if you've just joined, you're hearing from Theodora Zoukas, who is our fashion expert, taking us on the journey of men's fashion. We've gone from 1901 to 1910. It's an exciting time. The second decade arrives. The world wars have not yet arrived to bleaken our spirits. What are the 1910s like for men?
6: Okay. So now this decade, we move into this. It's still Edwardian dress rules, and they were very strict. It's with the women's fashion, they would change several times a day, so there were some quite strict rules. But we're still in Edwardian. It's 1910. The lounge suit is becoming popular, and this is where you start to see a slight difference between what the city men are wearing and what the country men are wearing. In the city, they're quite stiff. The suits that are quite, as I described before, high necks, like the collars on the shirts are quite high, stiff on the business attire. Whereas in the country, the suits are a little bit more relaxed and lighter in colour. Because, and one of the reasons being that the country air was cleaner than the city was polluted because of the factories. So they were wearing darker colours, and I am generalising, darker colours in the city, and in the country they were lighter browns, greens, checks and plaids. And the style in the country started to just relax a little bit more. So you're starting to see different prototypes of suits emerging. By 1914, you've got World War One has started, so men are now wearing uniforms, and they were standardised uniforms. And this is where the trench coat comes back in, because remember the UK War Office had bought the ideas and were mass producing these trench coats. And they were making the coats part of the soldier's kit that they received. But if you wanted a trench coat, you had to pay for it yourself. You couldn't, the government didn't pay it for you. So to buy a trench coat, it cost about £3 or £4, which was equivalent to 3 to 4 months worth of pay for one coat. So it meant that the officers and the more affluent and wealthy people could afford to buy a trench coat. It was really popular amongst the army or the servicemen because, remember, it was waterproof. It had a khaki colour, so it was good camouflage. It had large pockets that could hold all their tools and gadgets. And it was made and supplied in large sizes, so that soldiers could wear lots of clothing underneath to keep warm, and they could sleep in their trench coat. And the reason they actually called them a trench coat, because they weren't called trench coats until World War One, was because World War One was fought in trenches, where they dug trenches and the soldiers basically lived in these trenches and fought in there. So it was dirty, it was cold, it was uncomfortable. So the trench coat added a layer of protection. There's photos, and I go through my photos, Winston Churchill, because I found this interesting. Winston Winston Churchill fought in World War One, and he was a lieutenant colonel of the 6th Royal Scots Fusiliers, that regiment, and he had a trench coat. So I've got a photo of him in his trench coat posing in World War One.

0: So do you have a question?
1: Well, it's just fascinating because I've been saying trench coat all my life and never thought about the origins of the word until you said it just now. Yes. So that's fascinating that there's a war history. And now when if you walk around a metro, like a London city, you see lawyers and people with well-off careers walking around in trench coats. They look really stylish.
0: Exactly. They're classic, yes.
1: Graham has asked, how did the legal attire arrive? There must have been a burgeoning of lawyers as cities are growing. Is that a story of the 1910s and 20s, the way lawyers are dressing?
0: I haven't come across that. That's something I can research that. How lawyers are dressing. But just thinking it through, I will research it, is the lawyers would be in the city, so they would be based wearing the suits, the dark suits in the city. But there would also be the history of the legal profession where they wear like the how they wear the graduation gowns and the wigs.
1: Yes.
0: That would be part of legal history, I think, going back to the previous century in how law was formed. But I can come back and talk about that topic. I've been doing some research on it.
1: We'll do specific professions later. I think that would be a fun one to look into. But so World War One has happened. The trench coat is here. What's the next major chapter in our story?
0: The next major chapter then is the end of the war. The war finishes in 1918. People start coming back from the war, and they have got surplus trench coats. So some of those do get sold to the civilians who could afford them. So then we move to, and the trench coats, there's like, when you look at men's fashion, it's almost like there's these parallel streams happening. The trench coats are always there in the background, and they have peaks and troughs. The style has not changed. It changes very little. But the trench coats are always there, along with, I think by the time we get to the 30s, the polo shirts that a lot of men wear, that's always been there in the background as well. So we'll come to that. But now we're in the 20s. So the war's ended and people are celebrating and happy. And you may remember the impact as it was on the women's dress was to simplify and streamline. So people are finding a new sense of freedom and they're discarding all the rules from the previous Edwardian era. So things like corsets are going, men are shaving the moustaches, they're moving away from these starched collars and formal three-piece suits, and they're starting to, the shirt collars have softened, they're only now stiff with the tuxedos are still the stiff white shirts, but day wear is more, they're moving away from black. The pants are high-waisted and looser. They're starting to get baggy, and you're starting to see cuffs on trouser pants as well. They're wearing hats. I think it's called a trilby hat and a flat cap hat. Sports starts to pick up. And there's a significant development in men's trousers. So there's two types of trousers that become popular. One of them is called Oxford bags. Now, Oxford bags grew in popularity around the mid-20s, and they're a youth thing that undergraduates at Oxford University adopted these wide-legged trousers. And they were about 22 inches wide at the bottom on each leg. So like they're almost like the barrel jeans that we see now. Like they're very wide. They start to wear them around campus and people go, oh, that looks really trendy, and they get picked up. And the more fashionable it becomes, the width of the pants, each trouser leg, goes up to 44 inches wide for each trouser leg, which is quite wide, and they're made out of flannel and they come in a variety of colours. So we're starting to see colour introduced into men's clothing as well.
1: I wonder if after the war, and we've only got a minute till the news, were people, the soldiers must have become so prestigious during that war. It seemed silly to peacock in your funny, fancy colours, and people wanted to just be more relaxed after that. What was a very harrowing time?
0: Yes. Yep, exactly. It's like a rebellion, a rejection of the past and wanting to create something new, freedom.

0: and have fun, because it is the jazz age.
1: Yes.
0: So tell me when we need to stop so the news comes on.
1: Yeah, the news will be here. Theodora will be with us on the other side of the news, because we're up to the 1920s, the Roaring Twenties. We'll continue the story of men's fashion afterwards. And if you've got a question or an observation, you can text on 0437 774 774 or call in on 1300 800 222. 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I'm Ashwin Sedcast. You will pick up your call if you'd like to call in, but right now it's news time.
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0: ABC News with Andrew Kaloupas. US President Donald Trump says an agreement reached with Saudi Arabia for a civilian nuclear program requires the kingdom to normalize relations with Israel through the Abraham Accords. Here's Nick Palmiter.
1: In a social media post, Mr. Trump has said the agreement will be approved but is totally subject to Saudi Arabia joining the Abraham Accords, which sees Arab nations normalize relations with Israel. The Saudis have made clear for that to happen, they would first require the establishment of a clear path for Palestinian statehood, something Israel has strongly opposed. The president also says the nuclear deal doesn't allow for enrichment of uranium by the kingdom. Non-proliferation experts have raised concerns that the deal fails to include guardrails to prevent enrichment to weapons-grade levels.
0: America's top diplomat Marco Rubio has lashed his Iranian counterpart, warning the US will continue its strikes on Iran as long as necessary. His comments come as the US military carried out its 12th consecutive day of strikes against Iran, with it responding by targeting America's regional allies. Mr. Rubio made the remarks on the sidelines of the ASEAN meeting in the Philippines. Mr. Rubio has told reporters the price Iran will pay will increase each day.
2: I saw Arachi, their foreign minister, who the other day say or something about their policies, an eye for an eye. The president's policy is a head for an eye. I mean, honestly, that's what it's going to be. I mean, they will pay a very heavy price.
0: The Prime Minister is resisting a push for the government to take a tougher stand on gambling, as Labor members and unions prepare to debate the party's position today. National Affairs correspondent Jane Norman.
3: The federal government has drafted legislation to partially ban gambling ads, a policy that's now reflected in the party's national platform. But there's a push to strengthen that position, possibly with a national regulator. Anthony Albanese has rejected the push, but last night, members of the left were still negotiating whether to move an amendment today on the conference floor. Delegates yesterday voted to update the platform to extend compulsory super to under 18s and opened the door to winding back fuel tax credits for mining companies. Jane Norman, ABC News, Adelaide.
0: South Australia is being told the AUKUS submarine project will create decades of work as Adelaide's Osborne shipyard prepares for a major expansion. Here's Frances Dew.
4: The federal government is announcing another $4.6 billion for the submarine construction yard at Osborne. The site will build some of Australia's future fleet of AUKUS nuclear-powered submarines. The new yard is expected to be 10 times the size of the existing precinct, where Hunter-class frigates are already being built. The development includes a 420-metre-long fabrication hall, along with areas for outfitting, consolidation and commissioning. About 1,100 people are already employed on the site, with thousands more jobs expected in South Australia. Taxpayer funding for the Osborne AUKUS shipyards now stands at $8.5 billion.
0: Police have arrested a 40-year-old man who fled a suburban court in Sydney yesterday after he was denied bail. They say the man ran from Manly local court but was pursued by sheriff's officers and police who used capsicum spray as they apprehended him. He'll face Manly court again today, charged with escape, lawful custody and resisting arrest. Police in Victoria have made over 200 arrests as part of a school holiday shopping centre blitz. Officers patrolled major shopping centres in Melbourne and Geelong under Operation Pulse. More than 400 charges have been laid.

0: much related to thefts from retail outlets. There were also arrests for alleged drug trafficking, the carrying of hunting knives, and the theft of more than $1,000 worth of items from a department store. To sport, and in the AFL, Collingwood has secured its sixth consecutive win with a 34-point victory over the Crows. Here's Aaron Bryans.
1: The Crows and Pies were set for another epic chapter in their rivalry to kickstart round 20, but a second-half surge stunned Adelaide, with Collingwood kicking 13 of 16 goals to complete a 10-goal turnaround. In the spotlight all week, the Pies veterans Pendlebury, Sidebottom and Howe starred to move Collingwood within a win of the top six. The night was overshadowed by another incident of poor crowd behaviour, with fans booing Isaac Quaynor after he was the victim of a homophobic slur in 2025. Aaron Bryans, ABC Sport, Adelaide.
0: ABC News.
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3: Theodora Zoukas is your guest this morning, a fashion historian, taking us into the story of men's fashion, really, over the last 100 years. Why do we look the way we do? We're in the 1920s. Before we continue our story, though, Amber has called in from Parramatta. Hi, Amber.
4: Oh, good morning. How is everybody?
3: Good, thank you.
4: Good.
3: Yeah, what's on your mind?
4: I'm wondering, with the men's fashion, why they are so conservative about not picking things up from other countries, whereas women are far more inventive and experimental with things they sort of pinch from overseas a bit, in a Western sense, you know?
5: Yeah. I think are you thinking modern, like current-day fashion?
4: No, right back, because I think men are kind of stuck in pants and shorts.
5: Yeah.
4: And coats and blazers and that type of thing. But the women are able to be more versatile, and the men are more conservative, and they don't lash out and try things.
5: No. I think I agree with you. I think there's a couple of reasons for that. One of them is the fashion industries within the various countries. But one of them is also the gender roles that you have around this time in the 20th century. You also have the man taking the role, this is generalizing, of the provider of the family and the head of the family and the rule maker, and women taking the roles very much of the caregiver, the domestic, in charge of domestics. But also, particularly in the beginning of the 20th century, how a woman dressed reflected on the status of a man that could provide for her. So the more she dressed in the latest fashion and finery, the better that it was for the man, if that makes sense. So there was that was one of the reasons with gender roles. Another reason was the fashion industries in the different countries, and also how much money you had and personal taste. So I think there's a wide number of reasons. But I think you're right. I think women do experiment more with fashion.
4: I think we're a bit luckier that way, aren't we?
5: Yes. And I think we can blame Bo Burrell for coming up with the original somber sort of suits for men. But, I think we can experiment more.
4: But it's 2026 and they're still not lashing out.
5: The young ones are. And wait till we get to the 60s and the 70s. They did lash up then.
4: I'll look forward to it, because the 60s and the 70s were a bit revolutionary, weren't they?
5: They are. So, they do lash out. We've just got to encourage them more, I think.
4: I think in 2026 we need to encourage them.
3: Good call. Amber, thank you for calling in.
4: Thank you.
3: On that point, Theodore, is it also the case that Western men, or men in general, are trying to signal their status, their power? Yeah. And if you're a Western man, you're in the richest society on earth, so you want to wear the Western suit. You don't want to bring in turbans or kaftans or things that are men in countries that you don't feel are as powerful as yours are, because your signal

0: you're top of the pyramid. So is that part of it?
1: Yeah, that's right, because don't forget it's also colonialism that we have in the century before that continues into the 20th century. This whole sort of era of the Western world is so much better than everyone else. Now, that sort of theory, that whole colonial thing, and the role of men, and again, this is sort of, there are a number of reasons, this is only one stream of it, but the role of men is like, I am powerful, look at how much I can accumulate and how I dress my family and how my wife and the women in my family look reflects on my status. And they've, dare I use the word, it's like the woman, not all of them, but for some of them, the woman is like property and you look after your property and look how, you know, the finery that she's in. But like I said, that's only like one stream of issues. There's a whole lot of issues that goes into the psychology of it.
0: Yes, and it's a very, very clear way to signal. Before we continue our story through the decades, Mark has rung us from Brisbane. Hi, Mark.
2: Hello, you too. I'm ringing you so that I'd like to put another perspective. Excuse me, I'm sorry. I like to wear both men's clothing and women's skirts. I like to mix and match with my clothes. Like that lady says, why aren't men mixing and matching? But I'm one of the type, well, I call myself a non-gender conforming type of person, you know what I mean? I like to mix and match with a skirt and men's polo shirts or a denim jacket, or, you know, if it's too cold, I wear men's denim shorts, denim trousers, stuff like that. But it depends on where I'm going. But if I'm out and about normal things, I wear a skirt.
1: Well, good on you, Mark, because I think if you go, I was doing some research this afternoon, and the Scottish kilt, a skirt, the Greek national costume for men is a skirt, the Romans wore skirts, so well done.
2: All right, thank you very much.
0: Before you go, Mark, just one question for you as well. Is that also because it's playful, it's my, you just feel free?
2: Yeah, I just felt men's fashion is boring. Mm. We're going to mix them up, you know, like, don't be afraid to put on a skirt. Kilts are too expensive, so skirts are better, you know?
1: Oh, have you got nice
2: especially
1: legs,
2: in the
1: Mark?
2: Subtropics in Brisbane.
0: Well, it's not that different to the sarong, which is meant to let you breathe.
1: Yeah.
0: All right. Thank you for calling, Mark.
2: Bye.
0: So, we're in the. Okay. Sorry, did you have a comment on that, Theodore?
1: No, I think it's. I remember I said earlier, I think one of the advantages that we have now in the 2020s is that there's freedom to basically wear what you want to wear.
0: Yeah.
1: The rules have relaxed a lot and there's a lot of freedom, and which is a great thing, an acceptance of people being able to wear what makes them feel comfortable. So,
0: and we will get to the 2020s, this era of freedom that we live in. But right now we're in the 1920s. The Depression hits in 1929. That must have changed clothing.
1: Yep. And then one thing, just before we get to 1929, I mentioned in the 20s, sport takes off. And the other trousers that are popular are called plus fours, and they're basically led by the Prince of Wales, Edward VII, and they're basically knickerbockers that come to your knees, and they're short leg trousers. They gather at the knee, they get really baggy, and then tucked into your socks. And he wears those, and they catch on. They become very trendy, and a lot of golfers wear them. He also introduces bare aisle sweaters, which are now currently in fashion as well, and soft collared shirts. And he breaks a big taboo and wears brown shoes with a navy suit, which is a big no-no back then, but now everyone does it now. So he sort of starts to influence fashion. And you also have Lacoste shirts in the 20s as well. So then the excess of the 20s, because remember, it's the jazz age, it's speakeasies, because in America they have prohibition. There's the party, at like the young people are partying, the flappers and the boys. And by 1929, the stock market crashes and it kicks off the Great Depression around the whole world. And what happens during the Great Depression up until this point?

0: providing a level of escapism for people as well. But what happens is that the actors and actresses become the fashion influencers in this period. So you've got people like Clark Gable, Cary Grant, Leslie Howard, John Barrymore, and they have influence over what they're wearing in the movies. And what they're wearing is straight trousers, high-waisted, the ties are wider, the jackets are nipped in a bit at the waist, and the shoulders are starting to come out and become a bit wider. Their influence is so impactful that Clark Gable gets interviewed about a movie he's just made. And in this interview, he says a line that he doesn't wear an undershirt like a singlet anymore. He's just stopped wearing them. And within a week, sales of singlets have slumped because Clark Gable doesn't wear a singlet, so men don't need to wear singlets anymore. So you start to see movie stars having an influence on what people are wearing. They're also, during the 30s, is rejecting all the unnecessary things. I think probably because of economics, but also this whole streamlining movement. So they no longer wear gloves, canes, waistcoats, vests, collars are softer, and formal dress boots and tails and tuxedos. They also develop a shark skin suit, and it's not actual shark skin. What it is, they develop a material that mimics the shimmering look of the shark surface, and it's soft, and they call that shark skin, and it's also affordable, economical to make. So it's that's the 30s. From there, unless you have any questions, we're moving to the 40s.
1: Yeah, and now we've got World War II kicking off in 1939. So yeah. World War I brought us the trench coat. What was the fashion contribution of the Second World War?
0: Well, World War II. In the 30s, you also have, because of the economic unrest, you've got the beginning seeds for World War II. So the first half of the 40s is dominated by World War II, and there's quite a few impacts on fashion that happen. One of them is rationing, which we talked about last time. Rationing was very strict, and it was because fabric was needed for the war effort. And so clothes were streamlined. So what you start to see is like smaller shoulder pads, nipped in waist, cuffs on pants are gone, unnecessary pockets are gone. Anything that was like a trim or an embellishment was taken off because there wasn't enough material for it. They, in England, they call them the utility fashion. In America, Australia and England, I assume other countries, they had the coupon system. And you had in the UK, they would, from 1941, they would give 66 coupons per adult per year. From those coupons, that's what you had to use. You couldn't buy clothes with money. And this applied to clothes and food, but just looking at clothes, you could only purchase things with these coupons. A man's suit would cost, if you wanted to buy a suit, a utility, like in the utility style being streamlined, it costs 38 coupons. And that's not including socks and shirt and underwear or anything like that. That's just the suit. So you can start to see if you only had 66 coupons for 12 months, and to buy a suit, it's 38 coupons, it starts to look at how do we restyle what we had before and do we really need to get a new suit now? In England, by 1945, the coupons are reduced to 24 coupons per person per year. So you can see things are getting pretty dire. In Australia, in 1942, they were giving 110 coupons per adult per year, and then that was reduced to 80 in 1944. So people are doing it tough. Men spend most of the time, the servicemen, in their uniforms, so they don't wear suits until they actually leave and the war's finished.

0: in Britain, when the war finished, they looked at trying to help transition men back into civilian clothes, and they developed what was called the demob or the demobilisation suit to help them transition. But it didn't work because the new suit that they would give their returning servicemen was based on the 30s fashion, which was now out of style.
1: World War II was quite a lot more advanced than World War I as well. I can imagine leather jackets and the goggles that Air Force pilots are wearing. There's maybe yes. more Air Force presence than the First World War. Did that change yes. the way people dressed?
0: Yes, because that comes in through the 50s. Because that's exactly right. Because you also have in World War II, trench coats continue to be worn because the success of trench coats in World War I is picked up by a whole lot of countries for their servicemen. But again, you've got to pay for them yourself. But they're popular. The other thing that happened in World War II, because you've got this whole concern about conserving fabric and not having enough fabric. And then you have countercultures happening across different populations. And the African-American and Mexican-American communities develop what's called a zoot suit, Z-O-O-T suit. And that was a colourful, oversized suit that had very, very baggy pads that were had to be tied at the ankle so you wouldn't trip, extra wide, exaggerated shoulders, long jackets, big hats and really wide ties. And they were very controversial because they were seen as wasting material at a time when we don't have material, we're rationing it. And there was one case in 1943 where it actually caused civil unrest. And you had US soldiers and sailors searching around or traversing Los Angeles to find anyone that was wearing one of these suits and beat them up because it was unpatriotic.
1: So that's the origin of the phrase.
0: In terms of racism there as well. Sorry? Yeah,
1: that's the origin of the phrase Zoot Suit Riot.
0: Yes, exactly, exactly. And the Zoot Suits were inspired from the dance calls and things that they had in the late 30s, and that's where they were getting their inspiration from. So you do have, again, there's a number of things happening at the same time. The other thing that was happening was T-shirts. The white or black T-shirt we take for granted now, up until World War II, it was underwear. It would not be seen worn as outerwear. But the US Navy purchased T-shirts as part of sailors' uniforms, and the Army did the same, except theirs were green, the sailors were white. And what you have is now servicemen wearing what was previously seen as underwear, wearing that as part of their uniform. And that then moves into the 50s, what young men pick up as rebellion wear. So they pick up the T-shirt, the leather jacket, the jeans, and that starts to create an image for the James Dean Marlon Brando rebel that we see in the 50s.
1: You're listening to Theodora Zoukas, fashion historian, taking us through the story of fashion. We're into the 50s. The war has ended, so we're in a rebellious phase. Tell us more about the 50s and 60s. What are some of the key yep. moments there?
0: Yep, post-boom. So the 50s is sort of this post-boom era. Everyone's thankful and happy. There's new starts, prosperity. Marketing companies come to the fore, and this is where we start to see the teenage youth market influencing fashion. So you've got the rebels that I mentioned, the James Dean in their T-shirts, leather jackets or bomber jackets and jeans, and that picks up for the young people. The polo shirt is still popular and worn by people like Paul Newman as sort of pushing the polo shirt with a jacket. And then the normal average people, like the rest of us, are now wearing masculine, the suits become a bit more wider and baggier because, remember, we've gone from this very streamlined, very clean-cut, tiny sort of suits into let's be like the 30s and go masculine again with wider shoulders, looser pants or pleated pants. The ties are starting to get a little bit wider and the hats, the fedora hats. So they're being worn, and the business one is the grey flannel suit becomes popular there. You do have, from here on, you've got different, what I call subcultures of young people. You have the Teddy Boys, and that started from England, and that was Savile Row, which is tailors, in a whole row of tailors in England. They developed the slim-cut Edwardian suit with a velvet collar for their upper-class men. That gets picked up by the young working-class men, and they get take over this look in terms of having a fitted long jacket, loose pants, and a velvet collar, and they call it Teddy Boys because Teddy is a nickname for Edward. They pick up, and that becomes a big fashion trend. In America, you've got the working class rebels, which are the James Dean, Marlon Brando, which we mentioned before. You also have, for your average man, casual wear, men are wearing Hawaiian shirts because the returning servicemen who have done postings in the Pacific and Asia have picked up that you can wear colour. So as the other lady who rang in said, there's a lot of sort of dark greys and blacks and browns. This is now introducing colour in their casual wear. So what you start to see men wearing is their loose pants with Hawaiian shirts and straw fedoras or trilby hats, I think they're called.
1: This is an interesting point that you mentioned the zoot suits brought a bit of colour. Asia brought a bit of colour. The Pacific, it feels like the Anglosphere had, since the French Revolution, left colour behind and become a bit more charcoal or grey and blue. And it was from the rest of the world that colour is being returned to the Western palette.
0: That's exactly right. So then when we get to the 60s, we do start to see, again, slowly, the colour growing and explodes in the 70s. You get the explosion of colour again. So we move into the 60s, and again, that was the era of significant change. So there's lots of rebellion, uprising youth, protests, because you've got the Vietnam War, you've got civil rights, you've got women's liberation, you've got everything happening at once. So the styles, you can sort of divide the 60s into three almost eras within this decade. The beginning of the 60s, we still have that, what I would call classy influence from the 50s carried on. So you have masculine gentleman looks, and this is when the first James Bond film is released in 1962 with Sean Connery. So take that as the model for the early 60s. So that real masculine big suit on sort of that sort of masculine hero, and the trench coat is still hanging in there, same style that's still being worn. By the time we get into the middle of the 60s, you start to see a more youthful twist on clothing. So that's been influenced by musicians and rock bands now. So we've moved from royalty, aristocracy, movie stars, now it's the music era, that the bands that are actually influencing fashion. So people like the Beatles, the Stones, Jimi Hendrix, etc., are starting to influence colour. So we're introducing colour and pattern into clothing, and straight pants, like very skinny pants, skinny suits, and tie and colourful ties. colourful ties. We're also introducing what you mentioned before, the Eastern influence. One of the albums, the Sgt. Pepper album from the Beatles, I think towards the late 60s, that starts to bring in the influence of that military look, but the military look from last century with lots of frogging and gold buttons. And they also introduced, I think, what's called the Nehru jacket, that tight high neck or round neck, yes, collars on jackets. So that comes in. You also have at this stage the space age fashion as well, where we've got the space race where America and Russia are competing who's going to get to the moon first. And you have Pierre Cardin, Andre, I'm trying to practice how to pronounce this, Andre Courageous, anyway, and Paco Rabanne are all creating using plastics and metals and creating different silhouettes for people. And then you have films like Barbarella. So you've got that sort of happening in the mid to late 60s. By the time we get to the end of the 60s, you've got the hippie influence. Again, because of all the protests that are happening and Woodstock is happening, and you've got the singers like Jimi Hendrix and Janis Joplin, so you see this relaxation and colour, and more colour and paisley and pattern coming into what people are wearing.
1: I think we can... We've seen the rise of colour. With the working class is almost cool again. The street culture is more probably exciting than the aristocracy. So take us to then some of the highlights of the 70s and 80s as we head towards the modern era of how we look the way we do today.
0: Yeah, we've got what's happening for men in the 70s is hair. Hairiness is back in fashion. Men are growing their hair long again because it's that whole bohemian look is in fashion. Their hair's longer. They're wearing more the suits. This is where you get an explosion of colour, and they call it the peacock revolution. You've got ready-to-wear suits now becoming available in a whole range of materials. So men are now able to get corduroy suits in blue, three-piece suits in blue or brown or pink jackets with checked pants, or blue check, etc. And then the shirts have very wide lapels. They're very soft and worn without ties. And you have the Bee Gees and then Saturday Night Fever and the famous, I think hopefully everyone has seen it, John Travolta in his white suit and shirt dancing. So pants are getting tight. They're still tight but flared at the bottom and colourful and patterned. You also have Roger Moore is now James Bond, and he wears safari suits. So they've come into fashion. And you have, I found a picture of John Howard in a safari suit campaigning in 1977. So he was on trend as well. So they all pick up. We also have punk picks up as well, where Vivian Westwood is one of the design influencers for punk and has set up a number of shops, and they go broke and then she starts it again. But the last one she has is called World's End, which was quite famous for punk style and supporting punk bands. And that's where you see them wearing the Slash and Rick jeans, which come into fashion again in the 90s and early 2000s. And then safety pins and studs and Doc Martens. So
1: there's a lot of cultural material to draw on, built up over many decades. How would you say men are dressing today, and where are we heading?
0: Today, I think it's gone. It's after the 80s, where it's excessive, and you had the corporate suit. I do need to mention that whole white collar and cuff from the early part of the century comes back in the 80s, where you get coloured shirts with pristine white collars and cuffs that actually symbolise power. You then have the Miami Vice suits. Again, you had like wearing the laid-back suits with shoes with no socks. You have band influences like by Wham and Billy Idol and Culture Club is all happening. By the 90s, they have this really excessive in-your-face in the 80s, which then goes to the other extreme in the 90s, which becomes quite minimalist, streamlined. Grunge comes in, where people, again, try to rebel against being too streamlined. And you have the torn jeans, which then come back into fashion again in the early 2000s. So you've got, and you also have in the 90s a more relaxed look where you've got sportswear and leisurewear coming in, where people are wearing hoodies and more relaxed pants. One of the things which is now influencing where we are now is the development of the digital technology. And in the 90s is where all the current tech leaders like the Zuckerbergs and Musks and that were in the beginning stages of building their businesses. And it was they were young and it was very laid back. And they developed this sort of laid back cool style. And you may remember a lot of people would wear the short sleeve t-shirt over long sleeve t-shirt. And that becomes very popular. And it's very much a casualization of what we wear. And then we get COVID, which actually then changes us away from this three-piece suit, again, depending on what industry you're in, but we're moving away from the three-piece suit into a more relaxed sort of look, similar to what they would have had, I think, early 90s or early 60s. So...
1: It's been a big adventure that we've been on. I think we've almost got to get to the end of our story, though. Theodore, is there anything you can tell us about where we're heading next for in our fashion journey?
0: I think where we're heading and where we are now and where we're heading, I think, is this freedom to wear what you want to wear and self-expression. And I think where designers are still coming out with different designs and what's trending, it's coming from different influences. I think the opportunity we have and what we do is that we make a choice to wear what we want to wear and how we want to look, and also how much we want to buy, because sustainability and impact on climate is a big issue for us now. So I think it's probably the best time for fashion in terms of wearing what you feel comfortable in.
1: Theodora Zoukas is a fashion historian, an exhibition curator, and a lecturer in fashion history. Theodora, thanks for your time today.
0: Thank you.
1: Thank you for that. And I've just had a text come in from No Name. It says, the skivvy has a lot to answer for. Yeah, very much so. I like a good skivvy. It keeps you warm in winter. But not necessarily symbolising powerful high status like the deep blue suit of the 1920s.
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1: Many people take up a musical instrument, don't they, when they're young, some with the hope of making a career out of it or playing in a major symphony or chamber orchestra. There are many parts to an orchestra. You've got the strings, the brass, the percussion. But many people dream of being the person out front, or how many people, I would say, dream of being the person out front, the one with the stick waving instructions at each other, waving the baton, making sure that everyone stays together, stays finishing the composition together. The question before us is, what are the skills that make a great conductor? And why has learning to be one recently become more popular? Elizabeth Scott lectures in conducting at the Sydney Conservatorium of Music and conducts the Conservatorium Choir. And I asked, what draws people to a career in conducting?
6: There's a real need for students studying music to be employable, and they end up, you know, people working in as musicians often end up with quite a portfolio career. So they might do a bit of performing, they might do a bit of teaching, and often when they're teaching, they might end up working in schools and working with some ensembles. And then once suddenly they find themselves in front of a group of students or a community ensemble, they need to be able to conduct. And so I think people are really looking to, up their skills.
1: Yeah, that sounds interesting. I suppose as a music career, you have to be, quite creative, and like you said, have those different strings to your bow. What are the elements, though, of a good conductor? Psychologically, what do you need to be a good conductor?
6: That's a really good question. So it involves a lot of different aspects of music making and kind of on leadership, I suppose. I mean, we traditionally think of the conductor as being this kind of, I don't know, dictator at the front, but of course that's not really what happens, or can happen, but generally speaking, not so much. I mean, they certainly need to be strong and know the music very well and lead all of the musicians to make that piece of music work as one. And it depends a lot on whether it's a professional ensemble or a student ensemble, but a conductor also spends a lot of time teaching. So the word maestro, which is the Italian word for conducting, actually means teacher. So in an education setting, the conductor is very much guiding the students and helping them learn to play the piece of music correctly and teaching them about the balance and the timbre of the music and the colour and, you know, all of the important expressive aspects of the music. But it's also logistic-wise, just getting the piece of music together, making sure that everyone's playing at the same time. And I think it, both in a student setting and also in a professional world, the conductor's very much responsible for inspiring the players and making them want to play better and making them want to play together. That really brings the music to life.
1: How much of an influence do they have in the way a piece of classical music is expressed? How much creativity can they put into the expression?
6: A lot, yeah, a lot. So they've, you know, ideally the conductor has done a lot of research about the piece of music and they know it better than anyone else so that they, you know, they can really then have their own opinion and interpretation about how it might go. They might want to try something new, and then their job with a professional ensemble in particular is to win everyone over and to really make sure that they can bring the piece of music to life and bring out their interpretation of it.
1: I imagine musical pieces would have a score, though, so everyone knows their part. They know the order things are played and maybe even some of the things like tempo. So can you explain more about the way the conductor's vision ends up affecting the piece?
6: Yeah, so in a piece of music, say in an orchestra, there's a huge number of different moving parts. So you might have, I don't know, 60 players as an example, that are all playing at the same time, and you've got a lot of violins all playing the same part, but then you've got individual parts on all of the woodwind instruments, and all the brass instruments have individual parts, and each of the players only have their part. So they might be able to play their part perfectly, but the conductor's job is then to bring all of that together and shape the music so the conductor on their score can see what everyone is doing, and they can then help shape that. The flute might have the melody for a time, and then it gets passed to the clarinet, and then it gets passed to the cello, and they can help guide with gesture, they can guide the musicians to really understand what to listen for and what's important in the music at any given time. Whereas if I'm just playing the cello part, I'm worried about my part and, I just want to do the best that I possibly can on my own part, but the conductor can help me listen to everybody else.
1: Do we hear different conductor personalities? Like some would favour softness in the strings and loudness in the brass or different visions of how an orchestra should sound. Do they have their favourite sections of the orchestra?
6: Yes, they do. And there's also incredibly different interpretations of different classical pieces, or the same classical piece can be done in incredibly different ways by different conductors. And it changes in, kind of fashion as well. You know, people used to do this piece of music like this, and now someone's come up with a new idea, or they think this was how it was actually supposed to be done. And you can, pieces of classical music can change in length by several minutes. When you think about, the piece of music, say, being 25 minutes long, and you can find recordings that are only 22 minutes and other recordings can be 28 minutes, and they're playing all of the same music, but they can really take incredible liberty with things being very fast or being very slow, and that's very much dependent on what the conductor wants.
1: You're listening to Elizabeth Scott, who is a lecturer in conducting and the director of the Sydney Conservatorium of Music Choir, associate music director of the Sydney Philharmonia Choir, introducing us to the world of the conductor. Can you take us into their gestures? What is the right hand and left hand doing?
6: Okay, so typically speaking, the right hand is a bit like a traffic cop. So it does what we call the beat pattern, so showing where the music goes, where beat one is. So music is all divided up into bars so that it can become nice and easy for everyone to follow where they're up to on these endless little dots that they're following. So it's just, written music is just like any written language. It's got lots of rules and punctuation and things like that in it. And the conductor helps guide everybody through that. And that's typically done with your right hand. Having said that, we do have left-hand conductors, and often so it becomes the dominant hand, I suppose. But yeah, typically the right hand is responsible for the beat patterns, and then the left hand is typically much more expressive. So it might be showing dynamics, or it might be cueing people, kind of indicating that this is when your part starts, or this is an important part of the music. We need to hear this instrument at this particular time, and that helps everyone to be listening out for the right thing. Because musicians are doing a lot of things at any one one given time. They're playing all of the little dots on their page, but they've really got to be looking at their music, and the conductor has to do kind of big overarching gestures and then make sure that any changes in the music are very obvious, so that that kind of as a change in gesture is caught by the musicians out of the corner of their eye. Because while we say, if you need to watch the conductor all the time, of course, unless they've memorised their music,

0: if they actually have to be looking at the music stand in front of them. So it's a lot about getting the angle right and being able to use your peripheral vision to see the conductor.
1: That makes sense, because a lot of us might have thought the conductor was overacting with the largeness of the gestures, but it's designed so that people can catch it out of the corner of their eye. So there's a functional reason for it.
0: Exactly, exactly. And often the big changes seem quite exaggerated from a conductor, but that's literally because, people are quite a long way away and they're looking at, you know, these, lots of indications on their page that they need to make sure that they are doing. And it's interesting because singers then are quite different. Singers tend to memorise things a lot more quickly, and they deal with text, of course, on top of something that the orchestral players are doing. But they tend to, because the text is much more, usually, not always, but usually in a language that the singers understand, that they start to memorise the sentences and the pitches with that. And so often choirs will perform from memory, more so than orchestras, and they'll also be able to look up a lot more and communicate more with the audience because they're using text.
1: Are they using facial expressions at all as part of their communication?
0: Very much so. You certainly encourage singers to do that because language just is so connected to that. If you're talking to someone just in a conversation and they're completely deadpan, no facial expression, it feels like they're not really there. And it's the same when you're singing, you know, that you need to be able to use your face to express things. And so if singers just have their heads in the score all of the time, which a lot of time orchestral musicians do, but it's somehow it's not really permissible for singers because they're communicating with language, and we need to connect as humans.
1: And I submit with the conductors, they've got their right hand and left hand doing the communication. Are they vocalising any messages to the orchestra while they're conducting?
0: Hopefully not in performance, certainly. look, the golden rule is don't talk over the music because the players won't hear you, and also we're encouraging them to listen to each other and not to someone yelling over the top. So the general rule is that the conductor should be trying to communicate as much as possible with gesture. Now, sometimes that doesn't work or something, you know, isn't right, and in rehearsal, that's where the conductor might stop and speak and give an instruction, and more so in a teaching environment, you know, in a school or a university where you're kind of really trying to improve the player's overall ability. There might be some breaking down of parts, so you might stop and there might be something in particular that's going wrong, and you might just isolate those particular parts so that they can hear each other. Because when there's, you know, 60-odd people, and of course an orchestra can be much bigger than that, there's a lot of different things going on at the same time. So the conductor, with that overall view of the music, can, break the music down and help the players understand it and to be able to get better at shaping it and balancing it.
1: How small does an orchestra or ensemble need to be before it doesn't need a conductor anymore?
0: That's a good question. I've just come from a rehearsal tonight with only 6 players, but the music's incredibly complicated and very multimetric and, very difficult. So they actually, it's more like chamber music, but so normally chamber music is, you know, music that's just to be performed in a room as opposed to a concert hall. It's much smaller and usually done without a conductor. A string quartet, for example, wouldn't have a conductor. It depends. A smaller group of singers, often, you know, a kind of group of 8 singers will work unconducted. It depends very much on the players and on the music. Sometimes, orchestras can be bigger and they might have, you know, 20 string players and they're led from the concertmaster. So they might just, you'll see an unconducted ensemble, for example, the Australian Chamber Orchestra, they often work unconducted. But the concertmaster then, so the principal violinist, is then very much leading the starts and stops and will be much more, exaggerated in their movements to make up for a lot of that leadership that is not there from a conductor. And it depends on the style of the music. A lot of Baroque music is led from the keyboard, and again the harpsichord player will often stand up and lead things where there does need to be some gesture to go with it. It's very much based on the complexity of the music.
1: You're listening to Elizabeth Scott, who is a lecturer in conducting and the director of the Sydney Conservatorium of Music Choir, Associate Music Director of the Sydney Philharmonia Choir, taking us into the world of the conductor. I was going to ask the origins of it, but it sounds like you were hinting at the harpsichord player had a leading role in this before. Can you tell us who was conducting music before they started standing on a podium with a baton?
0: Yeah, so, you know, early on singers would lead it themselves. You know, I guess somebody decided to start. A lot of it's done by people breathing together. And it's, yeah, there's usually someone, I suppose, would have taken that responsibility. But in, yeah, a lot of the Baroque music was

0: led from a keyboard player, and that tradition has still continued on in music theatre and in opera houses. A lot of the music with small ensembles and singers is led from a keyboard, and they can rehearse a lot without all of the instruments, and the instruments kind of get in added in later, and usually that keyboard player is that person responsible for setting the tempos and leading the music. But I think as orchestras got bigger and, you know, moved into the more complex world of opera, and we had singers up on stage and players down in the pit, and there was a, you know, quite a difference. People couldn't always hear each other. They needed to have something visual, and it, you know, kind of grew from there.
1: What's the career path for conductor? I can imagine there are a few plum places at large orchestras, but generally speaking, what's a career path like for a conductor?
0: Yeah, so again, I kind of use that word portfolio career, which is very much what musicians do. Conducting is, people taking on conducting need to have quite a lot of experience in music to be able to be strong leaders. They really need to understand music to a high level. People come to conducting from all different angles and end up doing a range of things. So one of the big things in conducting is through education. So they might be teaching an instrument, they might be working in a school teaching classroom music and end up leading some ensembles. And as I said, big, huge part of conducting is about teaching. So about then working with school groups, maybe before school or after school is traditionally what's done here in Australia. And, you know, training that those students all playing together in a concert band or in an orchestra or in a choir to play together and to listen to each other and to learn the notes and the rhythms to be able to perform something. So that's a big part of conducting. People then, you know, might have great aspirations to become the next conductor of the Sydney Symphony Orchestra. So this kind of job that kind of everyone sees as being, oh, they've made it as a conductor, would take an incredibly long time to build up. So from it's very much a word of mouth thing, I guess. If someone does a really good job and the performers really enjoy playing for the conductor and they all agree with the ultimate product that they produce, because the musicians all want to do a really good job and they can't do that if the conductor is not clear or they don't agree with their interpretation, for example. So they have to have a way of winning everyone over. They might get invited to do a concert somewhere else with a different ensemble, and then gradually they build up a career and they may do auditions or they may be invited. So in an orchestra like the Sydney Symphony Orchestra, the chief conductor at the moment, Simone Young, she conducts for about 3 to 4 months of the year in Sydney, but broken up across the year, and then they have a number of guest conductors come in. So there's people that are closely linked with the orchestra that do several concerts, and sometimes just a conductor that happens to be coming to the Southern Hemisphere and might do a concert in Australia and might do a concert in New Zealand. And so, there's a lot of travel involved in the kind of high-flying world of professional orchestral conducting.
1: I can imagine there was a stage where conductors were simply keeping the beat, maybe with the right hand, and then the left hand arrives and starts doing dynamics, volume, tempo, expression, more creative expression. Have we peaked now? There's no third arm to add. Are there any more innovations in conducting, or has it kind of plateaued when it comes to that?
0: Well, people use, facial expressions is a huge thing. So just general demeanour, and I think the conductors always aspire to kind of look like the music. So with using their gesture, but their whole body and their, you know, people can make themselves look really big or make themselves look small, or you, facial expressions are massively important because your hands are in front of your face and that really depicts the music. So it's, expressing the music through gesture. I mean, there's lots of these rules which we use to teach conducting, a basic way of starting. You start with the beat patterns and then start with the expressive gestures, and there's a standard universal language, and then people gradually move away from it, but they keep that basic language, but then they start to expand on it, and people can have very individual gestures that can mean things. And as long as it's effective and people can understand and they can get the result that they want, then it works. So there's less rules in that sense.
1: It sounds like a very expressive career, almost like directing a film. It's not just about telling the story, it's about putting your own mark on it as well. So it sounds like
0: creatively
1: satisfying. As well.
0: Yes.
1: Is it tiring? How heavy is that baton?
0: So the baton itself is not heavy at all, and it should be nicely balanced. So they're actually, you know, they're quite expensive and they break. But they, yeah, a good baton is very light in your hand. But look, physically, it is quite tiring. It is a lot of upper body movement and standing all of the time. But I think the biggest thing for conducting is the preparation. So that first rehearsal, if you're doing a concert, you know, on Saturday and with a professional orchestra, you would only start rehearsing that maybe a few days beforehand. But the amount of work that the conductor has put in academically, like, you know, really studying the score and learning the music in advance of that first rehearsal is massive, because they need to come to the rehearsal absolutely knowing what they want, what everyone else is going to be doing, what everyone else needs to be doing to be able to transform that initial read into at their performance. And that's less of a physical thing. So conductors don't tend to practice the gestures. They just learn the music. You know, they would mark things in their score and study it. And then suddenly they're on the podium and they need to try and express it.
1: So we can take away a term to demystify conducting. I heard this word ictus, and I thought we could know what an ictus is. Can you explain what an ictus is?
0: It's
1: and
0: how we to show you if we were on television. Much more difficult on radio. But basically it's the kind of the bounce point in a beat pattern. So the easiest way to imagine it is if you're bouncing a ball, if you had like a tennis ball and you're bouncing it in front of you, and that kind of point where the direction changes as you hit down on the ball and the ball bounces back, that becomes the ictus. So you don't obviously have the ball when you're conducting, because it might get out of control and annoy some orchestra players. But basically that idea of there being a bounce underneath as you change direction in the beat pattern, and that creates the what we call the ictus.
1: That was Elizabeth Scott there, lecturer in conducting at the Sydney Conservatorium of Music, explaining how to find our ictus. Here on ABC Radio Overnights, we are just about to reach the news. Slightly different. We don't have finance for you today, but it will be back tomorrow as normal. The Commonwealth Games is also about to start, so we'll check in with Bill McDonald from the ABC about what to expect as it kicks off today. This is Brandy, Looking Glass.

That is Brandy. You're a fine girl here on ABC Radio Overnights. We are about to hit the news. We'll check in with the Commonwealth Games, which kicks off today, and tell you, we'll cross over to news.

0: England as well. They've won the most beautiful word in the world. We'll hear what that word is and what it means coming up after this.
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0: ABC News with Andrew Kaloupas. President Donald Trump has declared the US nuclear deal with Saudi Arabia requires the kingdom to recognize Israel by joining the Abraham Accords. Mr. Trump made no mention of the condition when he announced it had already been signed a day before. Saudi Arabia has previously said it would only consider joining the Accords if a pathway to Palestinian statehood is established, which Israel opposes. White House Press Secretary Karoline Leavitt says Mr. Trump has made it clear the nuclear deal is contingent on Saudi Arabia signing up to the Abraham Accords.
1: It continues to be a long-term goal of his to expand those accords to ultimately come to a place where the Middle East can be a peaceful and stable region. And yes, this deal with Saudi Arabia, the energy deal, is contingent on this condition as far as the president is concerned.
0: Meanwhile, Donald Trump says he'll hold Iran responsible for any further attacks by the Houthi rebels in Yemen on Saudi ships in the Red Sea. The Houthis have attacked two Saudi tankers, setting one on fire and propelling oil prices past $100 a barrel. Here's the BBC's Jonathan Josephs.
2: In the nearly 2 weeks since Iran and the US resumed hostilities, the price of a barrel of the oil benchmark Brent crude has risen steadily. It's gone from just over $70 to break the psychologically important barrier of $100. The effective closure of the Strait of Hormuz has led Saudi Arabia and the United Arab Emirates to export significant quantities of oil through the Red Sea. Houthi attacks mean that alternative is increasingly at risk. Oil markets fear that threatens future supplies, something which could harm the global economy through higher inflation.
0: The Prime Minister is facing an 11th-hour push to toughen the government's position on gambling at Labor's National Conference in Adelaide today. Here's National Affairs correspondent Jane Norman.
3: Labor delegates voted yesterday to update the party's policy platform to extend compulsory super to under 18s and opened the door to winding back fuel tax credits for mining companies. Today, gambling is set to take centre stage. The platform already includes a section on the actions the government's taking to reduce gambling harm. But there's a push to strengthen that position, possibly with a national regulator. Anthony Albanese has rejected the push, but last night, members of the left were still negotiating whether to move an amendment today. Jane Norman, ABC News, Adelaide.
0: Another $4.6 billion will be spent expanding shipyards in Adelaide for Australia's fleet of AUKUS nuclear-powered submarines. The announcement's being made on the sidelines of Labor's National Conference in Adelaide, with the government keen to highlight the jobs created through the project. Thousands of people have been hospitalised and 14 have died as Japan swelters through a heatwave. North Asia correspondent Natalie Whiting reports from Tokyo.
4: Parts of central Japan are in the grip of a heatwave. Last week, almost 11,000 people were taken to hospital with heatstroke and 14 died, according to data just released from the country's Fire and Disaster Management Agency. Tokyo's fire department says it transported more than 3,000 people in a single day this week in a record high. Earlier this year, Japan introduced a new word for days with temperatures over 40 degrees or more, kokushobi, which means cruelly hot day, and it recorded the first of them this week. Government workers have been encouraged to ditch the suit and wear shorts to the office as the hot weather continues.
0: To sport, and in rugby league, Penrith has moved 4 points clear at the top of the NRL table with a hard-fought win over Parramatta at Western Sydney Stadium. Here's Andrew Moore.
5: The hometown Eels burst out of the blocks with two tries in the opening 13 minutes, 12-0 Parramatta, but Penrith did fight back with a Casey McLean try midway through the first half, 12-6 Eels at half-time, and for the most part, Penrith did dominate the second half. Tries to Liam Henry, Liam Martin, and a record-breaking 26th try on the season, Tom Jenkins becoming Penrith's all-time leading try scorer for an individual year. He scored in the 68th minute, and in the end, the Panthers win 24-18. Andrew Moore, ABC Sport, Sydney.
0: The opening ceremony of the Commonwealth Games is getting underway in the Scottish city of Glasgow. 3,000 athletes from 74 nations are competing in what's been billed as a slimmed-down tournament featuring just 10 sports.

0: Sports. Traditional events like hockey and badminton are missing after Glasgow took over the hosting role when Victoria abandoned the event due to rising costs. King Charles will officially declare the 2026 Games open during the ceremony. Olympic pole vault champion Nina Kennedy is Australia's flag bearer. ABC News.
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2: Good morning. In just a moment, we'll talk about the Commonwealth Games and then take you over to the news. We had just been talking about musical conducting, and someone says, Ash, what does a conductor actually do? Doesn't everyone have their sheet music already? I thought that as well, but they can speed up a song, they can take it to punk rock level tempo if they want. They have the power, and they can downplay the strings, upplay the brass. A lot of power in the conductor's hands. So, yeah, wonderful segment. Thank you, Ray, as well, enjoying the show today. But Bill McDonald from the ABC joins you now to take us into the Comm Games. Hello, Bill.
3: Good morning, Ashwin. How are you? It's all exciting this morning. Everything gets underway.
2: Special day for us. We're watching it now. It looked like King Charles was lost in a garden. What are you noticing from the opening ceremony?
3: Well, we're all anticipating to see what this is going to be like because, of course, the games have been reduced. They've been reimagined because of the having to get them ready in 22 months. So Everything's on a limited budget, on a smaller scale. Yeah. And we're wondering whether the opening ceremony is going to suffer the same consequences. I'm sure they'll put on a wonderful opening ceremony. The Charles, of course, has got the King's Baton Relay. He'll be reading the secret message from that when that's completed throughout the ceremony this morning, and he will officially declare the games open a bit later as well. Yeah. So looking forward to seeing what Glasgow comes up with here, because they had them, of course, in 2014, and I guess they had to inherit these games after Victoria pulled out. And apparently everybody in Glasgow is super excited. They're super pumped to have the games back because there was such a good vibe the first time around. Ticket sales have been really good. And there weren't many tickets left for this opening ceremony, which is indoors for the first time for a Commonwealth Games.
2: It looks very peaceful and natural and ecological in feel.
3: It does. It does. It looks. They've tried to create an outside setting, haven't they, by the look of things with all of the plants. And it's going to have a really strong Scottish theme, of course. A lot of Scottish performers are going to be taking part in the ceremony. KT Tunstall, I don't know if you're up on All Your Artists, but she's going to be the headline act, the Brit Award-winning singer-songwriter. So she'll be the headline act later on this morning. Everything's looking a bit solemn there at the moment, isn't it?
2: The solemn part of the games. It'll kick off soon with the sports. I think we have 10 sports this season. Are the Aussies, are our favourite sports included? I imagine swimming's there.
3: Yeah, swimming will be the big ticket item, but I think athletics is going to be where we'd need to watch as well this year. The mile is being brought back as well for these Commonwealth Games. So we've got a lot of opportunities to win a lot of medals. And, of course, we're integrated with the Para Games as well. So that's a great touch. The Comm Games do that really well. They've done that since Manchester in 2002, where all sport competes together and it counts towards the one medal tally, which is a wonderful thing to do. Obviously, you can't do that with the Olympics because of the size and the scale of so many countries and athletes involved. Swimming will be really strong for us. I think athletics are on the track. And, of course, we've got our flag bearer, Nina Kennedy, who'll be great to watch in the pole vault as well going in. She'll be bearing the flag at the opening ceremony today with Tim Hodge, OAM, as well. He'll be bringing in the full circle and the King's Baton. He'll be bearing that as well. They're our two sort of official members in terms of representing Australia at the ceremony this morning.
2: You'll be joining us regularly during the games. Anything we should be looking out for over the next few days?
3: Yeah, well, we've started the campaign already, believe it or not. They had lawn bowls is very popular and there was high demand to have lawn bowls. They were going to pare back the sports and the programs, but there was big expectation, big demand for lawn bowls, as popular in Scotland as it is around the world. So we've started on day zero and the Aussie teams, the men's and the women's, have had wins to kick off. Mm. There in the opening ceremony as well. So a big, big day because it's around 8 o'clock at night over in Scotland at the moment. And that's another thing that everybody's going to have to get ready for if you want to watch gold medals. I hope the World Cup has got you in early morning Yeah, you're fit, you're sleep-deprived fit, because most of the medals and the finals are going to be happening between now and sort of 8 o'clock our time in the morning. So we'll be looking out for swimming, we'll be looking out for cycling, on the athletics track as well. Our netball team is going to be very...

0: very hard to stop for gold as well. And the great thing about the Commonwealth Games with any international sport is you just don't know. There could be surprise packets. And there will be many that will emerge here that we haven't heard of before because of the nature of these games.
1: Well, it's nice to have a World Cup and a Com Games in quick succession. It's a sporting feast for us. So I appreciate you joining us today, Bill.
0: Thanks, Ashwin.
1: You're listening to ABC Radio Overnight. Stick around throughout the next few days. Bill will be joining you regularly on the ABC with updates about the Com Games. In the meantime, Kate Mead joins us with a news update. Hello, Kate.
2: Good morning, Ashwin.
1: What is making news today?
2: Well, it's something that I've been talking about for the last couple of days, and that's because it's important. It is Oz Alert and the system that will be rolling out on Monday. Now, I was talking about it yesterday morning as well with Trevor, and I had a couple of questions, Ashwin, about we've been talking about the eastern states and that the time is 2 p.m. in the afternoon. But what time is it for the other states? Well, in WA, we're looking at 12 o'clock, South Australia and NT, 1:30 p.m. Now, there were a couple of things that we were reminded of yesterday or let know after a huge meeting that happened on Wednesday, and that was that you need to make sure that your phone is on, you need to make sure it's not in aeroplane mode, and you do need to make sure that your phone has been updated recently, which does happen automatically. People do have some concerns still that the alarm won't go off in some of those regional remote areas, or perhaps people with very, very old phones that just have a functioning phone and don't need it to be the newest whiz-bang one. And states and territories have been encouraged and basically told that if this alert isn't enough, and it's all about emergencies, making sure that people are aware of what's happening in a time of emergency, that states and territories can also run their own type of alarm or alert. And this will be different, though, from the states and territories because it does not rely on just one telco company. It's a, think of it kind of like an app or, you know, something that's sitting in the cloud that can go out to everyone regardless of what telco. But it is that reminder that it's happening. It's happening on Monday the 27th, 2 p.m. for the eastern states, South Australian NT 1:30 and 12 p.m. for WA. And if you have a friend or someone in your life, maybe even it's yourself and you're in a situation where you have a hidden phone, a safe phone that you may need in times of distress, to turn your phone off into aeroplane mode an hour before, or completely off altogether and not turn it on for 24 hours. And that will stop that alarm going off if you've got that safety phone tucked away in your home for whatever reason that you need it.
1: Okay, this sounds like a really nice, useful development in our technology as a country. So we'll see how that gets used. Now, I was just talking to Bill McDonald about the Commonwealth Games. Do you have an update about that?
2: Well, you've got the man on the ground, which is very exciting. But where I'm sitting at the moment in Melbourne, I'm not sure how I'm feeling about this Com Games. Here it is. It's rolling out in all its glory, and we are so excited for our athletes. But how are we feeling that we've paid for this? This is nearly $200 million that we said, okay, Glasgow, off you go. And now we're watching it being spent in front of us. So this morning I'll be wondering how it's feeling watching all the pageantry of the opening ceremony roll out in front of our eyes and thinking, wow, some of these things could have been happening in regional areas in Victoria. This was going to be a huge deal for areas that would never have seen something like the Com Games roll into their town. And we're just, there goes that money. But now it's right in front of their face. We can't get away from it for the next 2 weeks.
1: No, I'm watching it now. So you Victorians, you paid for those ferns and everything I'm seeing on screen right now.
2: No. I'll tell you what, if the king got a new outfit for this, there'll be trouble.
1: Yeah. But it's very rare, isn't it, for a state government to have, change its mind about a game. So there's various complex reasons for it as well. But that was, I thought news-wise, that was quite an unusual situation in general.
2: Look, absolutely. We can on one hand say, okay, you've given away $200 million-odd, give or take a few dollars here and there, but it was going to cost you X and you made the decision, the financial decision, that you couldn't possibly, build what needed.

0: No idea of your age, but if for me, I feel like, should I have bought Bitcoin when I had an opportunity? Like, is it too late? Ashwin, did you jump on the bandwagon?
1: I'm too much of a late adopter with everything. I just got a smartphone, you know, a few years ago. I'm too late on everything.
0: Well, I'm late on this too, but this brewery. So we're talking about a brewery here in New South Wales on the Central Coast is using solar powered Bitcoin mine as part of its production facility. Now, listen to this. So it's mining for Bitcoin is a decentralized global currency. It includes running computers connected to a network to store and reconcile transactions. Each computer or miner uses a lot of energy and requires cooling to stop the machines from overheating. But this brewery is harnessing that heat to use in the production of beer. And Mr. Berwick, he believes that the concept could have a positive impact on the industry and renewables. I mean, when you said, could we be any more Australian and Bitcoin-centric, when I launched this off with you, I don't know if we could be right now. Like, he's found a way to keep the beer going, you know, to get the production going from heat. That's from the Bitcoin mining.
1: I mean, because people sometimes get down on beer and alcohol, but if you're using it in an ecologically friendly way, they're making it work.
0: Does this now, you know, balance things all out, does it? This is all good to go. I just keep going, okay, so the machine's making heat from the Bitcoin. Got it. Wait, I'm still back at, should I have bought Bitcoin and is it too late?
1: Yeah, that's the main message. We missed out. And
0: great.
1: Kate, thank you for your time today.
0: Thanks, Ashwin. Have a great weekend.
1: And you too as well. So I'm just managing. This is quite a hectic hour. I love the variety of it. We've had Bill McDonald on the Commonwealth Games. We've had Kate Mead on news. And now we're about to cross to Angela Cumming, your New Zealand correspondent, because there's been a great victory in New Zealand. To explain what it is, Angela joins you now. Hello, Angela.
2: Yay, good morning, Ashwin. How are you? Who knew New Zealand was good at something other than rugby?
1: Yes. Well, you're also a literary nation. You have the most beautiful word in the world.
2: Which one? There's been so many exciting things happening in New Zealand. Which one do you want to talk about first, Ashwin? Tell me.
1: Let's kick off with the world's most beautiful word.
2: Isn't this lovely? I absolutely love this story. A Māori word has been named the world's most beautiful, which is absolutely fantastic. Now, the word itself, Ashwin, is kaitiakitanga. Now, that is a gorgeous word, and it translates into English as a word describing the responsibility to care for the natural world. So this word, kaitiakitanga, topped a list of more than 200 words from 75 different languages around the world from a language learning platform. So it's an annual competition that they have every year to find the world's most beautiful word. And this year, a Māori word won it. So it is a word that means guardianship and protection, a way of protecting and caring for the environment for present and future generations based on the Māori worldview. So the judges said that the word stood out for its distinctive sound, layered meaning and cultural significance. And it is such a beautiful word,
1: it has its own internal percussion, kaitiakitanga. There's a real rhythm to it, saying it.
2: Gorgeous. It's absolutely beautiful. And it actually, too, in Māori as well, kaitiaki is known as, so if you are a kaitiaki, that means you are a guardian or a steward of the natural world and the environment as well. So it's an absolutely beautiful word. It really, too, and we've spoken about this before, haven't we, Ashwin, really speaks to the resurgence of the Māori language here in New Zealand, that more and more people, more and more Kiwis in general are learning it and speaking it as well, which is absolutely fantastic. So this really shines such a beautiful light on the wonderful Māori language. And Māori is such a gorgeous language because

0: there's so many Māori words, actually, not just this one, but other words as well, where it's difficult to find sort of an English equivalent as well. They have so many gorgeous, beautiful words where there is nothing comparable in English as well, which I really, really love. One that springs to mind, I love the Māori word Taronga Waiwai, which translates to the place where you stand your feet and feel that you belong. So your Taronga Waiwai is the place in the world, and it can be allegorical or literal, but it's the place in the world where you, when, where you are, where you feel most at home and at peace. So I love that word as well. And they have so many words like that where it just really speaks to you.
1: Yeah, and I suppose when you learn a different language, it gives you, like you're just saying, a different point of view on the world without even knowing it. Like kaitiakitanga, your guardian of the world. We don't have a phrase for I'm the guardian of nature. Maybe Captain Planet. If you've grown up in English, that was our concept of guardian of nature. We don't have an English equivalent. But if you have kaitiakitanga in your life, you would naturally feel that, oh, humans owe a guardianship to nature. So just the language you inhabit seems to shape your mindset, perhaps in really subtle ways that sink in.
0: It really does. And it really reminds me too of my, and I mentioned Taronga Waiwai, but my personal favourite Māori word, for very personal reasons, is the Māori word for autism, which is takiwaitanga, which translates to in his or her own time and space. So that's the Māori word for autism, which is such a beautiful way of looking at it, having two autistic children when they were first diagnosed.
1: Yeah.
0: Their paediatrician taught us that word. That he, I remember him saying, my favourite word is the Māori word for autism, takiwaitanga, in their own time and space. And suddenly, in that moment, in that doctor's office, everything seemed okay. So you were really so right in saying that particular words that come from other languages other than your own really can mean something so deep on so many levels. So
1: very much
0: yay
1: so.
0: To New Zealand getting good. The word most world's most beautiful word.
1: Good work.
0: One of many times. We hope to defend our crown next year.
1: With Māori on your side, I think it won't be the first victory for beautiful words, but it's also been a rugby victory. No, what else has happened? There has been a sporting victory beyond rugby, hasn't there?
0: We're better at something other than just rugby here in New Zealand. For once, yay, we now are really good at golf again, which is so exciting. Kiwi Ryan Fox, he was such an outsider, but he won the British Open, which is so exciting. And the claret jug, the big trophy, it should be landing about in New Zealand about now, because he posted last night, Ryan Fox, on his Instagram that he was back on a flight to New Zealand with the trophy. Hopefully he's going to take it round to all regional towns in New Zealand to show it off. So this is so exciting. Only the third Kiwi man to win a major, following in the footsteps of Sir Bob Charles that won the 1963 British Open, and of course Michael Campbell, who won the 2005 US Open. But very exciting, and obviously Dame Lydia Ko is our fourth excellent golfer. But this was very exciting for us. He was an outsider going into the British Open, but he managed to win it. So it is super exciting. And because it is New Zealand, and I've already mentioned rugby, of course there is a rugby link to Ryan Fox winning the British Open, because if his surname sounds familiar to rugby fans out there, that's because, yes, Ryan Fox's father is All Blacks legend Grant Fox, who was part of the 1987 World Cup winning squad. And Ryan's grandfather was a very famous New Zealand cricketer as well. So sport runs in the Fox family. The reason why Ryan credits himself at being so good at golf is because his old man was such a rugby playing legend. The pressure was off him when it came to golf. So he played a bit of schoolboy rugby, but in his spare time, he was always playing golf and chipping away at his handicap. So he didn't really feel any pressure to be excellent at golf, which made it quite fun for him, he says, when he was a teenager. And that's why, probably more than anything else, he says he became so good at it. So, well, yay, congratulations to Ryan Fox. We're all very excited about.
1: His dad, Grant Fox, who I grew up with, used to play rugby like a golf player. He was a goal kicker, so he would, that's as close as rugby gets to golf. You'd have to slot the ball between the poles. And also, he was so patient and calm. He was almost like a golfer on the field as well. So he passed down some covert golf genes, I think, to his son.
0: I think so. And like Grant as well, Ryan is known as being just a really nice bloke as well, away from the sport as well. Yeah. So, yeah, it'll be very exciting. I think after Ryan won, one of the first phone calls he made was to his dad to tell him, who was very, very excited. So, yeah, all good news for us. But now we have to talk about the bad thing that's happened in New Zealand, don't we, which I'm sad about.
1: What's gone wrong in New Zealand?
0: What's gone wrong? Bird flu, Ashwin, it is here. And you know there is no nation in the world that loves its birds more than New Zealand. So we over on this side of the ditch are absolutely devastated with the discovery of two birds infected with the deadly strain of bird flu that's making its way around the world. So now, very rare step. We are now here in New Zealand rushing to vaccinate 300 breeding pairs of our very critically endangered native species to see if we can stop bird flu taking hold in this country. So birds like the takahe and the kakapo, they are vaccinating now. So because there's only quite literally sort of handfuls of those birds left, so they're vaccinating those. They've told everyone to stop feeding the birds here in New Zealand as well, and to be on the lookout for any sick birds that they find at beaches. And they're desperately waiting and seeing what will happen, because the big concern, Ashwin, is too, not only will it affect our precious native birds like the kiwi, the kakapo, the takahe, but also the New Zealand sea lions as well, because bird flu can infect and kill sea lions as well. So they're really nervous here. They're really taking it seriously. Even in Dunedin, at the Dunedin Botanical Gardens, it's been a long history of feeding the ducks at the duck pond there, which kids love. In Dunedin, they've even stopped doing that. So you're not allowed to feed birds at all. You're not allowed to go near them at all. They're telling locals to stay away from birds. They've shut down all the free-range chicken farms as well, and they've brought all the chickens inside. So hopefully they've got it in time to be able to prevent a big spread of bird flu. But that's the sad news out of New Zealand this week.
1: I hope so. And there's probably some beautiful Māori words as well to describe sadness and tragedy as well. Maybe something to look into as well. What a lovely language as well. Maybe we could learn some more Māori with you, because we seem to find something out every week.
0: We need to do a Māori word of the week, don't we? I think we should be able to do that.
1: I think so. And an All Black of the week, Grant Fox, that was bringing back some memories.
0: We love Grant Fox. I think Grant Fox still holds the record, doesn't he, for goal kicking as well.
1: It might be. He was known for his kicking, not so much his running, and people were critical. They were saying, just run more. But he was such a fantastic kicker and playmaker. It seemed to do the job just as well. Angela, that's pretty much it. The news is bearing down on us so fast, but I'll chat to you next week.
0: Yora.
1: That is almost time. New Zealand deserves a new sports museum located upstairs at the Dunedin Railway Station, says Alan as well. Yeah, well, they've had a lot of sporting victories. There's rugby, there's golf, there was some swimming medals back in the past. Let's get some news. I'll be back with you after that in 5 minutes' time here on ABC Radio Overnights.
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4: Tony Matthews with ABC News. The Prime Minister is resisting a push for the government to take a tougher stance on gambling as Labor members and unions prepare to debate the party's position today. Here's National Affairs correspondent Jane Norman.
3: The federal government has drafted legislation to partially ban gambling ads, a policy that's now reflected in the party's national platform. But there's a push to strengthen that position, possibly with a national regulator. Anthony Albanese has rejected the push, but last night members of the left were still negotiating whether to move an amendment today on the conference floor. Delegates yesterday voted to update the platform to extend compulsory super to under 18s and opened the door to winding back fuel tax credits for mining companies. Jane Norman, ABC News, Adelaide.
4: Oil prices have surged beyond $100 a barrel for the first time in 2 months as fears of further disruption to Saudi shipments in the Red Sea grow. Middle East correspondent Matthew Doran reports.
6: The Iranian-backed Houthis announced a maritime blockade on their neighbours, Saudi Arabia, earlier this week, and they've since opened fire on at least two Saudi tankers in the Red Sea. That's the waterway the oil-rich kingdom has been using to get its exports to market, given the restrictions in the Strait of Hormuz on the other side of the Arabian Peninsula. The uncertainty caused by the Houthis is sending shockwaves through global markets. Donald Trump has warned the rebels not to launch any more attacks, insisting the US would hold the Houthis and Iran responsible for further disruption and attack them accordingly. Matthew Doran, ABC News, Jerusalem.
4: Thousands of people have been hospitalised and 14 have died as Japan swelters through a heatwave. North Asia correspondent Natalie Whiting has more from Tokyo.
7: Parts of central Japan are in the grip of a heat wave. Last week, almost 11,000 people were taken to hospital with heat stroke and 14 died, according to data just released from the country's Fire and Disaster Management Agency. Tokyo's fire department says it transported more than 3,000 people in a single day this week in a record high. Earlier this year, Japan introduced a new word for days with temperatures over 40 degrees or more, kokushobi, which means cruelly hot day, and it recorded the first of them this week. Government workers have been encouraged to ditch the suit and wear shorts to the office as the hot weather continues.
4: New South Wales police say a man's body was found on a stretch of train tracks in Sydney's West last night. Officers were called to the rail corridor between Granville and Maryland stations at about 6 o'clock, following reports a man had been hit by a train. Police say they found a man's body and are investigating the incident. All train services were halted between Granville and Cabramatta before resuming again at around 8:30. More than 400 people were evacuated from a cinema at a Westfield centre in Sydney's West last night after a popcorn machine caught fire. Tamsin Buckle reports.
8: Fire crews were called to Parramatta Westfield just before 8 o'clock, following automatic fire alarms going off at the shopping centre's cinema, triggering its evacuation. Firefighters say they entered the cinema, which was smoke-logged, to find a popcorn machine in the kitchen alight. They were able to extinguish the blaze before it spread beyond the machine, with only minimal damage caused. 9 fire trucks were deployed, with ambulance and police also attending the scene. No injuries have been reported and the fire is not being treated as suspicious.
4: Penrith has moved 4 points clear at the top of the NRL table with a hard-fought win over Parramatta at Western Sydney Stadium. Here's Andrew Moore.
9: The hometown Eels burst out of the blocks with two tries in the opening 13 minutes. Firstly, Mitch Moses chasing through a Ronald Volkman kick to score. And then Jack Williams burst straight through to the defence. It was 12-0 Parramatta. But Penrith did fight back with a Casey McLean try midway through the first half. 12-6 Eels at half time. And for the most part, Penrith did dominate the second half. Tries to Liam Henry, Liam Martin, and a record-breaking 26th try on the season, Tom Jenkins, becoming Penrith's all-time leading try scorer for an individual year. He scored in the 68th minute, and in the end, the Panthers win 24-18. Andrew Moore, ABC Sport, Sydney.
4: And Collingwood has staged a second-half rally to defeat Adelaide by 34 points to open round 20 of the AFL. To the weather, the chance of showers in the far south and along the northern coastal fringe, it'll be fine elsewhere. Sunny for Sydney today, a top of 17 degrees on the coast and 18 in the west. Right now it's 8 degrees on the coast and it's 4 in Penrith.
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2: Hello, good morning. It's a Friday and the Commonwealth Games has begun. Yes, indeed. We will be bringing you all the latest from the Commonwealth Games. Of course, it'll be happening overnight our time. So from Monday, you'll be hearing regular updates after our local news so you can catch up on what's happened while you've been sleeping. So it is underway when just a couple of years ago we thought possibly the whole notion of the Commonwealth Games might be dead in the water. But no, Glasgow came to the rescue and it has kicked off. So we'll talk plenty about the Commonwealth Games from Monday when the sport's already begun. I think the lawn bowls has started already. But we'll see what happens over the weekend. And then, of course, each night overnight for the next 10 days or so. So that's something to look forward to. Thanks to Jeff in St George's Basin. Hi, Mel and Jen. Happy Friday to everyone at ABC Illawarra and all the listeners. Same to you, Jeff. Thank you very much. Yeah, has anyone seen the opening ceremony that's happening right now on the television? I think there's something to do with the King's baton. And anyway, we heard yesterday at this time, didn't we, about the local who's the executive producer of the opening and closing ceremonies for the Commonwealth Games. So I don't know if you had a chance to cast an eye over it. If not, I'm sure you'll see plenty of it later on today. Plenty of other things to talk about. If you are a lover of books, gee, an embarrassment of riches this weekend for you. You could either go to the Southern Highlands Writers Festival, a stack of people speaking at the Southern Highlands Writers Festival, and special guests, of course, Nick Reinberger. He'll be up there broadcasting live from the shop window of the Bookshop Barrel on Bong Bong Street today. So if you want to go and say hello and you're anywhere near Barrel, please do. Nick would love to see you. He'll be there live this morning talking to a stack of really interesting authors and talking about all things Southern Highlands as well. But as well as the Southern Highland Writers Festival, there's the South Coast Readers and Writers Festival going on in Thirroul this weekend too. So something for everyone. And a little bit later on, we're going to talk about book clubs and different book clubs that are popping up here, there and everywhere. I'd love to hear from you. If you're part of a book club, do you have certain rules? Are you very strict? Do you force people to dress up? We'll talk book clubs a little bit later. Plenty of other stuff coming your way as well. Let's check on the weather, shall we? I'm pretty sure it's the same as it has been for the past several days. So today we're looking at sunny conditions, a little bit of frost about the higher ground, westerly winds 15 to 25 kilometres an hour, and daytime temperatures between 11 and 16. Tomorrow, the weekend ahead, pretty much identical tomorrow, but maybe warming up a couple of degrees. Sunday, a little bit of cloud creeping in, 14 to 19 degrees. Monday, sunny again, 15 to 19 degrees. On the coastal waters, southwesterly winds possibly reaching up to 25 knots offshore south of Port Kembla this morning. And then those winds will turn westerly this evening, seas up to 2 metres, decreasing to 1 metre by early evening, and a southerly swell of 2 to 3 metres today. And at the moment, 8 degrees at Albion Park, does feel like 2, 9 degrees at Bulambi, nearly 1 at High Range, and feels like minus 8. 6 degrees at Jervis Bay, 9 in Kiama, nearly 2 at Moss Vale, feels like minus 4, 7 in Nowra, feels like 0, 9 at Point Perpendicular, 10 at Port Kembla, 8 at Ulladulla, Braidwood minus 2 and Goulburn, nearly 1, feels like minus 5. The roads are looking great this morning so far. Let's hope it stays that way. I'll keep an eye on things though for you this morning. And if you see something, make sure you let me know. Lots of things coming your way in just a moment. We'll talk about a viral song written by a kid that you might have heard, but heck, it's catchy. I heard it for the first time yesterday, had another little listen just now. I don't think I'm ever going to get it out of my head. So I will pass on that delight to you soon. If you haven't heard it before, play it for you. And I dare you to try and get it out of your head. That's coming up in a moment. But first, some Aretha Franklin.

That is Aretha Franklin with Freeway of Love. Now, these days you can go viral for all kinds of rubbish. There are things that you just think, heck, we all had a look at that, but this one's lovely. You know, when kids are lacking in that self-consciousness, particularly when it comes to making music, they just sing, make up songs. Well, if you've been anywhere near social media this week, there is a good chance you've seen Miles Phillips. He's an Aussie school kid who sang a song about the most memorable bird he saw on a recent trip. And so then the internet did what the internet does, and the song has popped up everywhere. It's been covered by big name artists, including Ballpark Music and Ben Lee. Miles and his dad, Joel Phillips, put the song together. Have you heard it? Here it is. This is Eastern Rosellas.

0: And just like that, the Friday banger is back. That's a little in-joke for long-time ABC Laura listeners. How good is that? Miles and his dad, Joel, told Susan Graham Ryan what it feels like to go viral.
1: It feels great and a bit weird.
2: You've gone global with this song. I want to know why Eastern Rosellas and why a song?
1: Probably Eastern Rosellas because, like, it was the most brightest bird I saw that has lots of beautiful colours and they're just really beautiful.
3: And I tell you why a song, because in our family, just singing whatever you're doing at the time is a very normal thing.
2: Yeah.
3: No matter what you're doing, whether you're washing up or having a shower. And so we were on a family holiday and he was feeding the birds and singing to them. And we're all, you know, we encourage creativity and, yeah, you go and write a song. Anyone can write a song. Just get into it. And so he was out there singing to the birds.
2: What is the next song perhaps on the to-do list, Miles?
1: Well, no more animal bird songs.
3: Yeah, there could be some in the future. Who knows?
1: I'm working on a song about relationships called You and Me.
2: Oh.
1: And I'm also creating a band with my friends. And it's, like, really cool. And it's called The Spike Peds. Shout out to Henry, Max and Jack.
2: What do you make of all of the excitement? It really does feel like it's captured people's hearts and imaginations.
1: I feel great.
3: Look, I'll answer as well from a dad's perspective. It's like I am baffled and stunned and I don't really understand what's happening. And Miles is beautifully oblivious. You know, he's obviously doing radio interviews and things like that now. So he's sort of like, oh, yeah, people will know about it. It's beautiful that he doesn't really understand that it's quite loved out there. It's quite global.
2: It's probably a good thing because when I first dialed through, Miles was still putting his shoes on for school. So as much as you are getting all of this global attention, real life continues on. But you've got people like Ben Lee, Ballpark Music, Washington, choirs covering the song. I guess it's fairly safe to say you're pretty surprised by the reaction.
1: Ballpark Music, Ben Lee, wow.
3: I think what's meant a lot for me personally is just like, the strangers, the people that don't have a name, that this song has brightened and brought joy to their families or to themselves, and they are sending me videos. They're sending me, I've received some of the most heartfelt DMs I've ever, like, it's like, and it's not just from Australia, it's like all over the world. And I think one of our favorite covers of the song was, remember that German music teacher with his class and in Germany, it's singing it with 30-something kids,
2: so
3: all in harmony.
2: Cool.
3: It's amazing.
0: Wow, that's Miles and his dad, Joel Phillips. So you heard there, Miles was pretty excited about Ballpark Music. This is one of the most popular covers of the song so far, Ballpark Music's version.

0: Wow. See, it's just a beautiful tune. I dare you to try and get it out of your heads. Sam Cromack from Ballpark Music, he spoke to Sarah Howes on why he thinks the song has resonated with so many people across the world.
1: I think I was, like, really taken with the kid's conviction as like, a singer and performer. And then I kind of left thinking, like, damn, it's really, like, a more memorable song than you'd first think. I was with the band at the studio, and Daniel, our drummer, was getting quite obsessed with it too. I got home.

0: home late one night, and it was still in my head. I just grabbed my acoustic guitar and started to work it out myself. So that's kind of my journey of discovering the song.
1: And now your version's been getting very popular online as well. What's the response been like?
0: It's exceeded my expectations. You know, I really wasn't trying to make it into much of a thing. You know, it's like just quite earnest, really. I learned it and I loved it, and I just thought I'd post a little bit of it. I had just arrived at the studio that morning. We've actually been doing a massive overhaul of our studio, cleaning and tidying the place. It's been, you know, years that we've needed to do this. So before I got stuck into that, I had a couple of minutes and I just sat down and was like, oh, I'll just record a little bit of that song and post it. And then, yeah, I can't believe how much it's sort of gained momentum. Really wasn't trying to capitalize on old mate's great song, but just sharing the joy of it.
1: Well, you shared the joy of his song, and now all of these other artists have jumped onto your version of the song as well, doing harmonies. Who have you noticed popping up doing it?
0: I've seen Ben Lee singing some harmonies to it, and then Jen from my own band put more harmonies on top of that. I've also seen one of the members of the Kids Act, Teeny Tiny Stevie's, having a sing on it as well. I'm really not very good at any of this, like, viral kind of online stuff. It's definitely not my area of expertise, so it's quite amusing to watch something get a bit of momentum like this. But I really think it just speaks to the strength of, you know, the song that Little Miles has created. It's just, I don't know, something magical about it. Just has captured everyone's attention.
1: I have had it stuck in my head for days now.
0: It's like insanely catchy. Hey, like, I feel like it's genuinely been a while since I've landed on something that is that hooky.
1: And Miles is starting a band, he tells us, so, and he's writing a lot of other songs. He reckons he's never going to write a song about any kind of animal again because he's had enough of this one. Can you relate to that as a songwriter?
0: Yeah, that's a tried and tested approach for an artist to turn their back on their most popular work. Don't blame him.
1: I'm still waiting for the moment where there starts to be a pitch for it to get into the Hottest 100.
0: Yeah, well, Australia loves to get around something kind of novel that's just captured everyone's heart in the Hottest 100. It's definitely a trend we've seen before, so, you know, anything's possible.

0: You won't get it out of your head all day. Oh, isn't it nice to talk about something lovely?
1: On ABC Illawarra, this is Melinda James.
0: Look, we're coming up to about 7 minutes away from 6 o'clock now for something not so lovely, sadly, but hopefully something that might help. A massive problem. An estimated 10 million animals are killed on Australian roads every year. Pretty sad and sorry statistic. It comes at a huge cost, of course, to the animals themselves, drivers, insurers, wildlife rescuers. And to reduce the toll, the New South Wales government's about to start a trial of a new artificial intelligence-powered alert system that you might see if you're heading to the snow. It's on the road to the snowy mountains. Alish Feyer reports.
2: On this short stretch of the Monaro Highway between Canberra and Cooma, collisions with wildlife are common, especially during ski season.
3: In the peak season, I can get called anywhere out to between 5 to 7 times a day. And I do it 24 hours, 7 days a week.
2: Christian McDonald is the Vice President of Wildcare Queanbeyan and a wildlife euthanasia volunteer. He travels thousands of kilometres every week, assessing animals, checking pouches for offspring, and, if needed, making the hard call.
3: Some of the scenarios you come across are very horrific and actually very traumatising as well. So in the best needs of the animal, you need to do what you need to do.
2: It's estimated 10 million animals are killed on Australia's roads every year. In an effort to reduce this, the New South Wales government is trialling an AI animal detection and smart signage technology on a 300-metre stretch of road at Michelago. Member for Monaro, Steve Wan, says the Protective Animal Warning System, or PAWS as it's known, will be tested at this location as it's a black spot.

0: animal strikes.
1: This is a camera which is going to be pointing in four directions, so up and down the road and then off to the sides of the roads. And it's going to use some AI-assisted logic that I don't understand, but somebody else will, to actually determine which one's a kangaroo, what's a wombat, and provide a live warning to cars that are coming along when it sees something on the sides of the road that may actually come onto the road.
0: The AI model is trained using real animal footage from Symbio Wildlife Park near Wollongong. When something is detected, a digital sign lights up, flashing the words, "Animal on road, slow down." It comes out of recommendations from a wildlife symposium in 2024 to explore emerging technologies to reduce wildlife strikes. WildCare Queanbeyan President Eleanor Guaracino says if it's successful, it could reduce the costs not just to insurers and motorists, but to wildlife carers.
2: It's not only traumatic for the motorists, especially if they're injured and damaged to their car. It could destroy their holiday. But when those animals are struck, the wildlife group, WildCare, has to send people out to rescue that injured animal or potentially euthanise it. And then there's the impact of the joey that's in the pouch, which, when it's rescued, can take up to 2 years to rehabilitate before it can be old enough to be released. And that costs at least $1,200, but enormous volunteer hours.
0: Transport for New South Wales has spent around $500,000 developing the system in-house, and authorities will track strike numbers once it goes live next month.
1: This is a trial camera, so we will be doing some assessment. The government will be assessing it. The Transport Department will be assessing to see whether or not we are seeing a reduction in the number of collisions, and probably get some feedback from the public as well as to how they're going with it.
0: If it's effective, it could be rolled out to other hotspots across the state and perhaps...
2: Amazing ability to help drivers, whether they get just a flashing sign or they can actually get a collision alert in their vehicle through Bluetooth. That's where I think it's going.
0: But as all drivers in rural, regional and remote Australia know, AI might help, but there's no replacement for actual eyes.
2: Winter's the real danger time for wildlife strikes, but it's always to slow down at those times of the day. And instead of having the passengers watching their phone, they need to be scanning the road and helping the driver and going, "Oh, kangaroo on the left, slow down."
3: So there we go. That's Celine Guaracino, president of WildCare Queanbeyan, ending that report from Lish Fayer. 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
4: We've been out on the streets of Stanwell Park.
5: My name's Erin.
6: Finding out why you love where you live.
5: I love Stanwell Park. Just the proximity of the mountain and the ocean. It's just a beautiful little community here. Yeah, love it very much. It's a great place for a family. Yeah, small kids, so much to do. We've got Helensburg on our doorstep, the rural as well. But when you're in Stanwell Park, it's just nice and quiet and peaceful. And yeah, there's always lots of fun activities to do.
6: You're listening to ABC Illawarra.
3: That's where you are. Stay listening. We'll have the news for you in about a minute and a half's time, then early AM, then, of course, some too early trivia. A name will be pulled out of the hat. I say it each week, but listen carefully. It could be yours if you play too early trivia this morning. Lots of other things to talk about. Do you remember when the Boongaree Nature Park in Berry won the title of most dangerous playground in Australia? Do you remember that? With the slide that a lot of people loved, but it also led to many, many, many visits to the emergency department of Shoalhaven Hospital. Well, now there's another slide that's causing some concern at a newly opened brand new park in Appin, where people have been injured. We'll learn a little bit more about this. And these dangerous slides that are all built to Australian standards, safety standards, but we'll learn more about this particular dangerous slide that has been closed off in Appin, but also this huge park. You might see it as you're driving along Appin Road. Plenty of other things to talk about as well. We heard about the heatwave in Japan claiming lives and hospitalising thousands. Well, there are fires all over the Northern Hemisphere, including in the US, and we'll meet a local fiery who is off to the United States to help fight fires there, massive wildfires in America at the moment and in Canada. And we're hearing about the heat wave earlier in Europe, now in Japan. So that's coming up later on as well. Right now, 6 o'clock, it's news time.

0: It's 6 o'clock. Good morning. Tony Matthews with ABC News. The Prime Minister is resisting a push for the government to take a tougher stance on gambling as Labor members and unions prepare to debate the party's position today. Here's National Affairs correspondent Jane Norman.
1: The federal government has drafted legislation to partially ban gambling ads, a policy that's now reflected in the party's national platform. But there's a push to strengthen that position, possibly with a national regulator. Anthony Albanese has rejected the push, but last night members of the left were still negotiating whether to move an amendment today on the conference floor. Delegates yesterday voted to update the platform to extend compulsory super to under 18s and opened the door to winding back fuel tax credits for mining companies. Jane Norman, ABC News, Adelaide.
0: A further $4.6 billion will be spent building new shipyards in Adelaide to construct Australia's fleet of nuclear-powered submarines. The additional government funding brings the total taxpayer investment in the shipyards so far to $8.5 billion. The announcement is being made on the sidelines of Labor's national conference in Adelaide, with the government keen to highlight the jobs created through the project. Australia's commitment to the AUKUS nuclear submarine pact is not likely to be significantly debated during the conference. US President Donald Trump says a deal with Saudi Arabia to develop a civil nuclear program is contingent on recognition of the State of Israel. Middle East correspondent Matthew Doran reports.
2: The agreement was announced yesterday, allowing Saudi Arabia to move into the nuclear energy space. At the time, details released by the US government were limited, but President Trump now says it's totally subject to Saudi Arabia joining the Abraham Accords, the name given to the policy of countries in the Arab world normalizing relations with Israel. Saudi Arabia has previously said it won't do that unless a Palestinian state is recognised. The White House Press Secretary Carolyn Leavitt suggested it was a condition added after the announcement, but said President Trump hadn't spoken to Saudi Arabia's Mohammed bin Salman about it. Matthew Doran, ABC News, Jerusalem.
0: More than 18,000 calls for help have been made to the Kids Helpline in New South Wales so far this year. The Kids Helpline says the number of calls nationwide have reached nearly 60,000 in the same period. Tracy Adams, who is the CEO of the helpline's operator Your Town, says around 26% more crisis interventions have been made compared to the same time last year.
3: We know that the whole cost of living environment is impacting young people, and we're seeing concern for their families also have an impact. So for our young people, they are generally worried about their future, and our youth services need to be well prepared.
0: More than 400 people were evacuated from a cinema in Sydney's West last night when a fire broke out in a popcorn machine. Automatic fire alarms went off at a cinema in Parramatta Westfield around 8 o'clock, with staff evacuating patrons. Firefighters were able to put out the fire before it caused any significant damage, and no injuries were reported. 26 firefighters from New South Wales are departing for the United States this morning on their way to help with ongoing bushfire efforts. They're part of a contingent of 74 firefighters travelling from across New Zealand and Australia and are expected to be in the US for 5 weeks. Superintendent Peter Marshall says the crews being sent all have experience managing large bushfire operations.
4: There are approximately 21,000 bush and grass fires throughout the United States, and the United States have sought Australia and New Zealand's assistance through AFAC and the National Resource Sharing Centre for additional support.
0: A man has been arrested after allegedly escaping custody at Manly Local Court on Sydney's northern beaches. Police say the 40-year-old ran from the courtroom after being refused bail before being caught after a chase on foot. He's now facing additional charges, including escaping lawful custody and resisting officers, and has again been refused bail. And the opening ceremony to launch the 2026 Commonwealth Games in Glasgow is underway. Athletes from the 74 nations and territories are marching into the city's indoor arena, the first time an opening ceremony has been staged entirely indoors. To the weather, the chance of showers in the state's far south and along the northern coastal fringe, it'll be fine elsewhere. Sunny for Sydney today, a top of 17 degrees on the coast and 18 in the west. ABC News, it's 6:05. Good morning.

0: Good morning. Welcome to AM. I'm Melissa Clark in Canberra, coming to you from Ngunnawal country and acknowledging other custodians. The CEO of energy company Origin has confirmed a data breach has occurred and has apologised to customers. They're on high alert after being told their personal details may have been accessed. The energy company has more than 4.8 million customers, but it's still unclear how many have been affected. Isabel Masali reports.
1: Jane Orth feels sick. Like many Origin Energy customers, she first found out from the news that she may be the victim of a data breach.
2: It concerns me that we can't keep this kind of information safe.
1: What worries her even more is she doesn't know what details have been stolen.
2: So they're like, oh, they may have your address, they may have your phone number, they may have your email. We're not sure if they've got your banking details or your credit card details. We'll come back to you when we do an investigation.
1: On Wednesday, the company told customers it did not believe the impacted information included customer credit card or bank details. But in an update yesterday, it said the data may include the last four digits of a credit card or last three digits of a bank account. It also flagged names, addresses, dates of birth, phone numbers and account information could have been accessed.
3: So I would call it a moderate concern.
1: That's Dr. Sulette Dreyfus, a cybersecurity researcher at the University of Melbourne. While details of this incident are still limited, she believes it's not as alarming as breaches involving medical information. But she adds,
3: it might allow them to assemble a group of data sets about you, maybe from other data thefts, and create a much fuller picture.
1: Dr. Dreyfus encourages customers to look out for unusual behaviour.
3: Particularly, for example, on their credit cards, if they use an alert monitoring company that tells them when it seems like a transaction looks a bit dodgy, that sort of thing, letting them know that you're on this list, it could be useful. And making sure of your own basic security. So for all your financial accounts, make sure your two-factor authentication is actually, set up and running.
1: Origin Energy says it's working to understand the total number of people affected, but it has 4.8 million customers, including for electricity, gas and internet. Dr. Dreyfus is calling on the company to be more transparent.
3: They do, as they have legal requirements for notifiable data breaches, but I think it's been a reasonable response. The thing is, we don't know how long they have been aware of the breach versus how long it took them to tell the public. So I think some clarity on that would be helpful. But it was long enough that the attacker felt that it was too long and therefore went to several media organisations.
1: In a statement, Origin CEO Frank Calabria apologised to customers. He said the company is taking action to secure its systems and is working with independent cyber experts.
0: Isabel Masali reporting. Business groups are concerned the government's proposed Fair Work Court will make navigating workplace disputes more, not less, complicated. The Prime Minister announced yesterday at the Labor Party's National Conference the government's intention to set up this new court process. Rachel Mealy reports.
4: The government wants to give Australian workers another option when they encounter employment issues or underpayment. The Prime Minister says specialist judges with workplace relations expertise would sit on the Fair Work Court.
5: It will resolve disputes faster and at lower costs for both workers and employers. Good for workers, good for business, good for the country. And we're going to deliver it.
4: The announcement is a big win for the union movement, which has long pushed for a body such as this. Australian Council of Trade Unions President Sally McManus says the court will make it easier, faster and cheaper for workers to recover unpaid wages. But business groups don't like the look of it. Innes Willocks is the chief executive of the Australian Industry Group.
6: We're concerned that it just adds another layer of bureaucracy into the system and it will not help resolve what is already a minefield of complex legal settings that employers have to work through when they're dealing with industrial disputes or disputes within an individual workplace.
4: Employment and Workplace Relations Minister Amanda Rishworth says the government will begin consulting on the design of the proposed court this year.
7: My focus, though, is on effective, easy process for workers and employers to navigate the legal system. At the moment, it's very disjointed. You may have an issue in the Fair Work Commission that then has to go to a complete

0: completely different jurisdiction, being the federal court.
1: The previous Industrial Relations Court was abolished by the Howard government in 1997. Professor John Buchanan is from the University of Sydney Business School. He says it sounds like the government has something different in mind.
2: I think it sounds more like what is called the Industrial Magistracy in New South Wales, which deals with, you know, matters at a local court level. And, you know, I think that's appropriate. When they've, and just going by the media release, they're talking about handling underpayment of wages and those kind of issues. Having a streamlined jurisdiction at that lower level is, I think, to be welcomed if it's, you know, resourced properly, both in terms of scale of resources and getting expertise that's respected by all parties.
1: He says it makes sense to have a court which specialises in employment law.
2: Employment law is a very distinct domain. People respect the fact that we need a family law court to solve problems in family life. We don't expect commercial lawyers to solve conflicts and strife in families. And I think the same when it comes to employment, it's important that we have people who have expertise in relations at work, and we don't fall back on people who've basically built up their legal expertise in the criminal or commercial realms.
3: Professor John Buchanan from the University of Sydney Business School, ending that report from Rachel Mealy. Public school teachers across many Australian states are urging their governments to address staff shortages and alleviate workloads or risk more strikes. For a second time this year, Victorian educators have taken industrial action after rejecting an almost 30% pay rise, and it follows similar strikes in Tasmania, Queensland and the ACT. It's prompted broader questions about the sustainability of the profession, given a recent survey found 3 out of 10 Victorian teachers plan on leaving the industry within 5 years. Kimberly Price reports.
4: Victorian teachers are looking to other states for better working conditions. On the border, Wodonga Senior Secondary College teacher Rowan Barry says his peers have moved schools for more pay.
5: A relief teacher I know who can work for 4 days in New South Wales and earn slightly more money than 5 days in Victoria.
4: Rowan Barry believes the pay discrepancy is partly addressed in the Victorian government's recent pay offer, but not fully, leading him to join strike action.
5: And so teachers will be looking across the border for other solutions.
6: What do we want? When do we want it?
7: They like to call Victoria the education state. What do you think about that?
4: Tens of thousands of teachers, principals and support staff filled Melbourne's city streets on Thursday for a second time this year. The government's offer includes a 28% pay increase over 4 years, but educators are demanding more action to alleviate workloads and staff shortages. Justin Mullaly is the union's Victorian president.
8: We need investment in lower class sizes. We need investment that enables more planning and preparation time so that every student gets access to the kind of education that they need.
4: Secondary teacher Simon says a lack of government funding means educators fill the gaps in classrooms and administrative tasks.
9: We step up as behavioural psychologists. We step up as language teachers. We step up as mentors, as social coaches, as providers of food and drink, and comfort and kindness and care. And my friends, it is exhausting.
4: A recent Monash University survey of over 8,000 education staff found only 30% intend to stay working in Victoria's public schools until retirement. Melinda Davis is an education expert at Swinburne University.
10: We already are in the midst of a national teacher shortage. We have the beginning of what is a national conversation about the sustainability of teaching, which I think is based on an issue around workload. It's an issue around professional recognition of the scale of the job.
4: State school teachers in Tasmania, Queensland and the ACT have also taken industrial action over the past year. Melinda Davis believes without drastic changes to the profession nationwide, the teacher shortage will worsen.
10: A graduate teacher will enter the profession and leave within 4 or 5 years. That is not sustainable.
4: The Victorian government says discussions with the union will continue.
3: Kimberly Price with that report. And that's Early AM for today. I'm Melissa Clark. It's now 6:15.
11: From Wollongong to Shell Harbour, from Nowra to Ulladulla, this is

0: It will never leave your head. Mel, you and me both have got that song in our heads. This is the feel-good hit of winter. This is, yes, Miles Phillips and his dad, Joel, who have written a song about Eastern Rosellas that's gone absolutely bananas on the internet all over the world. And it's a real banger. You can't stop singing it. Mel, I hear you. I hear you. Me too. So I'll turn it off now so that we can maybe get something else in our heads. We'll get a full weather and traffic report in a moment. Get your phones ready for Too Early Trivia, the last of the week. Of course, your name could go in the hat if you answer three questions correctly, or at least the third question correctly. 1-300-973-300. Let's get some news headlines with Kelly Fuller.
1: Morning to you, Mel. Making ABC Illawarra News, the New South Wales Nurses and Midwives Association says the shortage of midwives being cited to justify the lack of a birthing unit at the new Shell Harbour Hospital reflects years of poor planning. State Health Minister Ryan Park says it's too early to say whether a potential cancer treatment centre at Bowral Hospital will be delivered by a public provider. Budjong residents are calling for a road where two fuel tankers became stuck this year to be formally classified as unsafe for heavy vehicles. A Southern Highlands Rural Fire Service captain has just flown out of Australia to lead a firefighting deployment to the US, and Dragons co-captain Clint Gutherson says he's proud of the way he's carried himself throughout his career ahead of his 250th NRL game this weekend. Mel, the full bulletin at 6:30.
0: Thanks very much, Kel. The weather today, pretty much the same as it has been, so we're expecting sunny conditions, a bit of frost about the high ground this morning, some westerly winds, 15 to 25 kilometres an hour, temperatures between 11 and 16. The weekend continuing in the same vein. Sunny tomorrow, again some westerlies, 13 to 19 degrees. And Sunday, maybe a little bit of cloud creeping in, 14 to 19. Monday, sunshine back again, 15 to 19 degrees. On the coastal waters, we're looking at southwesterly winds, possibly reaching up to 25 knots offshore south of Port Kembla this morning. And then those winds will turn westerly this evening. Seas up to 2 metres, decreasing to 1 metre by early evening, and a southerly swell of 2 to 3 metres. Current temperatures, Albion Park just below 9, but it does feel like 1. Bulambi, 9, feels like 2. High range, nearly 1, feels like -7. So certainly a bite in the air this morning. 7 degrees at Jervis Bay, Kiama 9, Mosfell 1 feels like -5, 6 at Nowra, 9 at Point Perpendicular, 10 at Port Kembla Harbour, Ulladulla 7, Braidwood -2, and Goulburn at the airport about -0.5 degrees. Traffic. John Pearson's on deck at the Transport Management Centre. Hey, John.
2: Hi, Mel. Happy Friday to you and everyone. No major crashes. Things looking good on the roads. You're moving well on all majors throughout the Illawarra, Shoalhaven and Highlands at the moment. At Stanwell Tops, all clear now on the M1 Princess Motorway southbound. There was a broken down car there just a minute ago, but that's moved on after a changed tyre. So all clear southbound and northbound. No problems either on the motorway heading in either direction. No problems from the Highlands to the city too. Traffic moving well on the Hume motorway right through to about Casula. Just a bit of traffic building up there through to Preston's. On the trains, no major train delays. Services on or close to time at the moment. There is track work tomorrow on the South Coast Line and Sunday from 3 a.m. tomorrow morning through till 11. Buses replace trains between Dapto, Port Kembla and Sutherland, and likewise on Sunday, similar hours, buses replace trains between Bombarderry, Port Kembla and Wollongong. For all the details there and to plan ahead, check a transport app or see transportnsw.info. And Mel, for the latest on the roads, it's livetraffic.com.
0: Thanks very much, John. John Pearson from the Transport Management Centre. Also, thanks to Jeremy. Sent me another beautiful photo of the sunrise. A couple of little beach chairs set up there at Northcong. A front row seat for this morning's sunrise, says Jeremy. No idea who left these chairs here. Have a great Friday. Thanks, Jeremy. Same to you. Yeah, if someone's missing a blue and white striped beach chair and a red and white striped beach chair, Jeremy's taken a beautiful photo of them facing a gorgeous sunrise. Yet another one out there for all of you who are early risers. All right, 1-300-973-300. Time to get on with Too Early Trivia while it is still too early. Question number one. The Commonwealth Games has kicked off, the opening ceremony underway, even some sports started. My question, though, is, have a listen.

0: and cheer away.
1: Okay, that's Finny. Do you know who Finny is? Finny is the Commonwealth Games mascot. What kind of animal is Finny? 1-3 Have you seen Finny? You heard of Finny even? 1-300-973-300 What kind of animal is Finny? Here's a clue, because it's a Friday, feeling generous. It's Scotland's national animal. 1-300-973-300 is the number to call. Shining stars and Oh, hang on, I can play a bit of that. I thought I nearly gave away the answer. Come and join the fun tonight. Clap your hands, stomp your feet. That's Finny. Anyone know Scotland's national animal? Is Finny? What kind of an animal is Finny? 1-300-973-300. Okay. Have you even heard of Finny? I've never not seen much of Finny at all. But then everything with this Commonwealth Games has been a little last-minute slapdash, isn't it? That's not fair. Glasgow's done an extraordinary job in just 22 months to get ready for the Commonwealth Games. Okay, got some takers. Here we go. Here's Brendan, the Garbo. Hey, Brendan, how are you going?
2: Top of the morning to you on this lovely, crisp morning.
1: Yeah, it is a bit nippy out there, isn't it? Thanks to a little breeze, I think, is what's leading it to feel a bit cooler this morning. But, yeah. Lovely
2: yeah.
1: morning.
2: Oh, look, it's probably the best winter morning we've had this year.
1: Oh, you reckon? What makes it the best?
2: Just because it is cool and crisp and, you know, it actually feels like winter.
1: Yeah, okay. Yeah, and I don't mind that. I don't mind a cool morning.
2: Wakes you up.
1: Certainly wakes you up. And don't we need that?
2: yeah.
1: Brendan, what kind of animal is Finny?
2: I don't know what Finny is. I've got something in the back of my brain that tells me that Scotland's got a wonderful national animal because it's not real. I think it's a unicorn, isn't it? I'm a
1: unicorn. Yes. Finny the unicorn is the mascot for this year's Commonwealth Games.
2: Well, that's fine. We all need a unicorn in our life, don't we?
1: We do. I loved unicorns when I was a kid. I think it's a little girl thing, isn't it? But I don't know. Maybe we should adopt the drop bear or something here in Australia, or the bunyip, maybe. Maybe that could be the mascot for the Brisbane Olympics, the bunyip.
2: No, we've got to get Matilda out of storage, the one that was the mascot for the Comm Games in Brisbane in 82.
1: Oh, you reckon dust off Matilda? Oh, Winking Matilda? Is that the one?
2: Winking Matilda.
1: Yeah, that's right. The Winking Matilda. Goodness me.
2: Fiberglass copper.
1: Yeah, we've come a long way since Matilda gave us a wink back in the 80s.
2: I was genuinely thrilled, as were thousands of... She winked at us.
1: Yeah,
2: oh,
1: I know.
2: She winked at us.
1: I know, the technology.
2: joy of low expectations.
1: Yes, I know. Back in the good old days where we had to use our imagination to get a bit thrilled rather than expecting it all to come to us. No one has to do any work anymore.
2: No CGI back then.
1: Anyway, let's go on to question number two. Plaz Johnson... died, we learned this week. Plaz Johnson, I don't know if you know him, but he's responsible for this. He played the saxophone.
2: Yep.
1: So, one of the best saxophone pieces ever, you'd have to say. My question, though, is, that's, of course, the Pink Panther. My question is, in the 1963 movie that this is from, what was the Pink Panther?
2: Jewel thief.
1: No. Sorry, Brendan, you're close.
2: Engaged mouth before brain had a chance to slip into gear.
1: That's when you say it's too early. You know what?
2: Way
1: that happens to me every morning, Brendan. And someone's been foolish enough to give me a microphone. No, it's not a jewel thing.
2: Oh, look. It's been a pleasure as always. Have a wonderful weekend and up the next guy that or next person that comes to the mic.
1: Thanks, Brendan. See you. Have a lovely day. All right. Oh, here we go. Here is here's Paul in Nowra. Hi, Paul.
3: Hey, Mel. How we going?
1: I'm all right. What was the Pink Panther in the movie?
3: Well, he was a panther.
1: He was a panther? No.
3: Yeah.
1: Nah. Sorry, Paul. Okay, here we go. We've got a few people here on the line. Here we go. We've got Ian in Dapto. Hi, Ian.
0: Hi. Pink Panther was the diamond.
1: The diamond. Yes, indeed. The pink diamond. The priceless, flawless pink diamond was called the Pink Panther. Well done, Ian. Question number three.
0: Yep.
1: So the sport's already started in the Commonwealth Games. The lawn bowls have started. The Australians have already had a couple of wins, I think. What's the name of the little ball you aim for in a game of lawn bowls?
0: The jack.
1: The jack. That was easy, wasn't it? Yeah.
0: Considering I'm now working at Miles Furnace 6 and living at Dapto, I don't give them each opportunity to play the quiz, but I'm happy I won.
1: Oh, how today. Fabulous. How fabulous. Oh, so you've been doing the reline, have you?
0: No, I'm dealing with the slag plant.
1: Oh, right, okay. So you're often on deck at this time of the morning, are you?
0: No, I'm usually don't have to get up so early to go to Sydney now.
1: Oh, yeah, so why would you? Why would you get up and listen to this if you could sleep? Okay, well, here we go.
0: Yeah.
1: Okay, Ian, how are you feeling? Do you feel lucky?
0: maybe, punk.
1: Okie dokie, who is the winner? Too early trivia for the week. It's James in Flinders. Well done, James. Good on you, Ian. Have a lovely day. See ya.
0: Not so lucky, bye.
1: Not so lucky. Ian in Dapto, James in Flinders, the winner for the week. We'll do it all again very soon, on Monday even.

0: bit of ABBA for a Friday morning. I do is what that one's called. We've got lots to come after the news. We'll check in with the Weather Bureau. We'll talk book clubs. I'd love to hear from you if you are in a book club. There is something for everyone this weekend, no matter where you are, if you're a lover of literature. And we'll also meet some of the local firefighters who are off to the US to fight wildfires over there at the moment. 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It's news time.
1: Good morning, Kelly Fuller with ABC Illawarra News. The New South Wales Nurses and Midwives Association says the shortage of midwives being cited to justify the lack of a birthing unit at the New Shell Harbour Hospital reflects years of poor planning. State Health Minister Ryan Park yesterday defended the decision not to include a birthing unit at the new hospital while marking the structural completion of the more than $800 million project. He repeated concerns there aren't enough available midwives to staff the unit. The union's Emma Gedge says while that is correct, there's been plenty of time to address the issue.
2: To use that as an excuse for not providing birthing services in a community where there's a growing community of young families, I think is a bit of a poor excuse, really. And certainly to not have any provisions for birthing services in the future is something I think is poor planning.
1: Meanwhile, the Health Minister says it's too early to say whether a potential cancer treatment centre at Bowral Hospital would be delivered by a public provider. Ryan Park has requested a business case be prepared by the end of the year to consider potential costs and resources to establish the centre. It follows a parliamentary petition by Wallandilly MP Judy Hannan, which received a combined 16,000 online and paper signatures. He says he'd prefer the new service remain in public hands.
3: That's always with the lens around delivery through the public system. I understand that, but we've got to make sure that we do it in a way that's equitable and efficient. So I'll continue to work through that with Judy and with the team.
1: Shell Harbour MP Anna Watson says the number of work health and safety breaches at BlueScope Steel in the month since the contractor's death is alarming. The ABC this week revealed there'd been six incidents involving falling tools and building materials reported to the industry regulator less than a year since number six blast reline contractor Jack McGrath was killed by a falling beam. Ms Watson says she's been in touch with Mr McGrath's family. She says a breakdown in on-site safety protocols may be to blame.
4: As for the other incidents that have occurred that didn't result in deaths, but that is beside the point. When somebody is injured, it is a warning sign that systems aren't working properly, and those systems need to be addressed immediately.
1: BlueScope said it acknowledged the near-miss incidents in previous statement and is working constructively with the regulator. An Illawarra couple says they're frustrated after Wollongong City Council rejected plans to build a modular home on a family-owned property. Chris Robinson and Caitlin Holm wanted to place a factory-built home on the front of a large block already owned by Miss Holm's sister, who has a similar home at the rear. But council ruled the proposal would fall under the planning definition of a manufactured housing estate, effectively treating it like a caravan park. Miss Holm says after 2 years of trying to get it approved, it's been an emotional journey.
5: It's been this roller coaster of being so excited that we could potentially have our own home built at a price we can afford, and then it getting knocked back.
1: Planning Minister Paul Scully said building reforms, which have been introduced into state parliament but not yet passed, will recognise modular builds as traditional homes and remove inconsistency in planning laws.
6: That will give the clarity to councils and other consent authorities that they need to, because in the end, the outcome is the same and the approach is the same.
1: Wollongong City Council said it looks forward to the new legislation that clarifies definitions and planning pathways to consider modular housing applications. Budjong residents are calling for a road where two fuel tankers became stuck this year to be formally classified as unsafe for heavy vehicles. Thousands of litres of mixed fuel spilled into a creek near Budjong Road, northwest of Nowra, after a tanker became stuck near a causeway in June, triggering a fish kill. Shoalhaven City Council has since installed signs warning heavy vehicles not to use the road, but resident Denise Muldrum says drivers relying on GPS could still get into trouble.
7: The road is still not listed on the national or local council registers of restricted roads for truck drivers using those registers to determine their route. So unfortunately, I think it could happen again.
1: Dragons co-captain Clint Gutherson says he's proud of the way he's carried himself throughout his career ahead of his 250th NRL game this weekend. The milestone comes as the Dragons take on the Titans on Sunday in Dean Young's first match as the club's permanent head coach. The 31-year-old fullback says retirement isn't on the horizon yet, but he's proud of the legacy he's built across 14 seasons in the NRL.
8: Mate, I'm just proud of the person I am, the teammate I am. It's not about the footy, it's about leaving a mark on a team, on people, and helping people achieve their goals. And that's something I've sort of laid my hat on my whole career, is helping people.
1: And Mel, that's our latest local news. We'll have another full bulletin at 7:30.
0: Thanks so much, Kel. Let's head to the Weather Bureau now. Belinda House is there. Hiya, Belinda.
9: Good morning. Yeah, certainly pretty cold inland. Moss Vale down to about 1 degree overnight. Goulburn dipped down into the negative. So fairly frosty.

0: through those inland parts. But look, a pretty mild, settled winter's day on the way with lots of sunshine expected. Wollongong today, 16 degrees, not too different around the coast. Albion Park, 17. Kiama, 16. Nowra looking for a top of 17 as well. Bowral looking for a top of 11. Goulburn, just 9 today, but plenty of sun on the way.
1: And the same for the weekend and into early next week too, Belinda.
0: Yeah, it's really staying pretty settled. So tomorrow morning, expect those fairly frosty conditions inland away from the coast. On the coast, Wollongong's expecting to get down to about 8 degrees tomorrow morning, but, you know, into Bowral and Goulburn looking down to about 1 degree. So a cold start tomorrow, but then another sunny day with those top temperatures in the mid to high teens. Maybe a little bit of cloud through those central tablelands by the time we get to Sunday, but look, the weather's staying dry and settled and plenty of sunshine along the coast over the next couple of days yet to come.
1: And the coastal waters, what's happening?
0: Yes, we do have some fresh winds out on the water today. So for the Illawarra coast, southwest to westerly winds, 15 to 20 knots, picking up to 25 knots south of Port Kembla. Those are seas rising to about 1 to 2 metre with a southerly swell of 2 to 3 metres.
1: Thanks so much, Belinda.
0: Thank you.
1: Belinda House there from the Bureau of Meteorology. Traffic. Are things looking good on the road network? I can't see anything that will lead to any issues this morning so far. Let's hope it stays that way. So things looking great on the road heading into Sydney and also closer to home in and around Wollongong, up and down the mountain. A little slow coming down Mount Ousley, but nothing serious. I'll keep an eye on things throughout the morning. One thing you do need to be aware of is that tomorrow morning until 11 a.m, buses will be replacing trains on the South Coast Line, so between Dapto, Port Kembla and Sutherland. So trains running to a changed timetable between Bomaderry, Kiama and Dapto as well. So that's between 3 a.m. and 11 a.m. tomorrow, buses replacing trains between Dapto, Port Kembla and Sutherland. Otherwise, trains are looking pretty good on the Southern Highlands line. Let's take some community service announcements. We'll have to whip through them. Here we go. We've got Michael from Shoalhaven Potters. Hey, Michael.
2: Hi, Mel. How are you? Yes, Shoalhaven Potters are having their monthly Makers Market this Sunday from 9 a.m. till 1:30 p.m. next to the Pyrie Village Hall on Greenwell Point Road. So, as always, there's lots of handmade goods and local craft for sale. As well as pottery, we have woodwork, embroidery, fibrework, weaving works on paper and canvas, carvings and sculpture, jewellery and cosmetics, local honey, organic produce, plants, wooden toys, herbs, and lots more. There's also a sausage sizzle and a choice of food and coffee. It's the Shoalhaven's longest-running market, and it's a major fundraiser for the potters and an absolute showcase of quality art and craft for many of our local artists and craftspeople. And we are joined tomorrow by the Shoalhaven Vintage Machinery Society with their traction engines and all manner of steam-driven contraptions and old engineering. It's a wonder to see. There's all kinds of things that honk and whistle and pop and rotate at amazing speed. Something to take in for the kids, I'm sure. And we're hoping to have a great day on Sunday, so we hope everybody comes along.
1: Thanks, Michael. That's Michael from Shoalhaven Potters about the Pyrie Markets. Penny about the Goulburn local farmers markets. Hey, Penny.
3: Hey, yes. Come on down to Goulburn. It's all undercover, our local Goulburn local farmer markets tomorrow from 8 o'clock to 11 o'clock. It's at the showground, Gate 6, Peden Pavilion. And look, we have our all local fresh produced veggies and fruits all in season. Have lots of local produce, the honey, the gin, the soaps, all those beautiful things. We also have a new homeopathic man who's come with his locally produced goods for your health. We also have our makers market tomorrow joining us tomorrow. So it's going to be a really great vibe there. All sorts of different crafts that people are bringing in, jewellery, pottery work, forging work, you name it, you'll find it there. Lovely gifts, beautiful things to buy for yourself to congratulate through getting yourself through winter. As well as that, of course, we have our wonderful breakfast, bacon and eggs, and we have hot donuts. You have to have them tomorrow, and beautiful coffee as well. We also have wonderful plants for you to start planting, getting ready for spring, but definitely through winter there's plenty to plant. Seedlings, plants, we have our meats, we have our yummy goods, and lots of flowers and plants for you to take home.

0: start your garden ready for spring. So come along down. It's nice and cosy under the shelter there, and it'll be a great vibe tomorrow. Thanks.
1: Thanks, Penny. Penny from the Goulburn Local Farmers Market. Now we've got Bruce from the Illawarra Rhododendron and Rainforest Gardens. Hi, Bruce.
2: Morning, Mel. It's a beautiful day and it's going to be a wonderful winter, wonderful weekend. Winter's a great time to come and visit the gardens. The daffodils and jonquils are just jumping out of the ground at the moment. The camellias are looking fantastic. We've got over 150 different types of camellias. We went in the Camellia Illawarra show last weekend and we picked up a heap of prizes, so we're really keen to show them off. They're looking fantastic. The magnolias are out and they're looking great as well. Some rhodos and some azaleas and the varieas are in bloom. This weekend we've also got our guided rainforest walk. We do that once a month. It takes about an hour and it's a great time, great to come up and see the escarpment and see the rainforests. And today, this weekend will be fantastic. 11 o'clock on Sunday is the rainforest guided walk. You can book through Eventbrite or just turn up at the day. Entry to the gardens is $5 per adults. Kids are free. The guided walk is free also. You just have to pay $5 to come in. To find us, up New Mount Pleasant Road, drive across the Mount Ousley motorway up to a T intersection with Parish Avenue, turn left and we're not far away. We're open Saturdays, Sundays, Tuesdays, public holidays from 10 till 5. Hope to see you there. It'll be a great weekend.
1: Thanks, Bruce. Bruce from the Illawarra Rhododendron and Rainforest Gardens. Irene now from the David Berry Hospital Auxiliary. Hi, Irene.
3: Hi, Mel. Good morning. I just want to talk about the community show that gentleman was just talking about, the show at the gardens in Wollongong. But the big community show is on in Berry this weekend. They're open at the School of Arts and they're open on Saturday 12 till 4 and Sunday 10 till 2. They judge on Saturday morning, so that's why it's not open till after. But I'm with the Auxiliary, David Berry Hospital Auxiliary. We're still very active. We're catering at the show and we're serving hot soup and sandwiches and slices, cup of tea and coffee. Please come along and support us. We're still working towards the hospital. It'll be a great day. The camellias, as that gentleman just said, the camellias are blooming this year. So it is amazing. It's all inside. It's fantastic to see. So come along, sit down, have a cup of tea with us and have something warm if you need, and it'll be great. I just want to say, if I may take the point just quickly, we've had a report from Ryan Park this week to say that the Aboriginal League consultation, their report is still coming within the next couple of months. Sadly, it's not ready yet. But
1: about the future of the hospital, yeah?
3: That's correct, yes. Okay. I'm sorry, thank you. Yeah. Yes, that's the future of the hospital. So we're really waiting on that report to come through and then the health department can decide what they're actually going to use David Berry Hospital for.
1: It's been a long process, Irene. We'll watch that with interest, yeah.
3: Thank you very much.
1: Thanks,
3: come
1: Irene.
3: Along to the community show and say hello to us. Thank you.
1: Irene from the David Berry Hospital Auxiliary.
4: From Wollongong to Shell Harbour, from Nowra to Ulla Dulla,
5: you're with Melinda James on ABC Illawarra.
1: Look, other things that are going on this weekend. If you are a lover of literature, geez, you're sport for choice this weekend. We have the Southern Highlands Writers Festival, which is on, well, it's already begun and is on this weekend. And Nick Reinberger will be broadcasting live from the shop window of the Bookshop Barrel there on Bong Bong Street. You can head along and see him. He is not a mannequin. He is real in the shop window there. Nick will have a fabulous guest list of all sorts of writers and interesting people on the program this morning. So there's the Southern Highlands Writers Festival. And then also on the same weekend, there's the South Coast Readers and Writers Festival in Thrull, which starts today and goes all weekend. So there's a lot for everyone who loves a good book. And aren't book clubs popular? Who's in a book club? I'd love to hear from you about your book club. A new one is starting up in the Highlands. It's a book club for strangers. It's called Highlands Chapters. I had a little look. They're about to kick off with their inaugural one at the end of August, the last Wednesday in August. Bindi Gethin is the founder and is trying to invite people along. I chatted to Bindi about this Highlands Chapters August book club. What it's all about, why it's a book club with a little bit of a difference.
6: Well, I'm a bit late to the whole Bookstagram, you know, sort of concept, but I've joined recently and I noticed online that there's a lot of quite big book clubs in Sydney and Melbourne that are doubling as social clubs. And I'm an avid reader myself and I love to chat to other people about books that I've read and you know, compare opinions and stuff like that. But I also noticed that on some of the local community groups, there's a lot of people posting that it's quite hard to meet people and make friends when they move to the Highlands. And I thought, well, why not try what these guys are doing in Sydney and Melbourne in the Highlands and start one of these book clubs and solve two problems with one solution, I guess.
7: Fantastic. So it'll be the very first one towards the end of August. It's the 20-somethingth of August?
6: 26th, I think.
7: 26th,
6: it's
7: okay.
6: It's going to be the last Wednesday of every month.
7: Okay, last Wednesday of every month at the Royal Hotel in Bowral.
6: Yes.
7: Yep. And what's the idea? So it's a ticketed event, but only because you just want to kind of control numbers to begin with, at least. Is that right?
6: Yes, yes. So the tickets are mainly just to see who's coming, keep a list of who's in the club, because I expect who comes every time to change quite a bit. I don't think it's going to be the sort of club where the same people turn up all the time. I'm hoping that new people come every month. People don't feel like, you know, oh, I haven't read the book this month, so I can't go, but you can come the next month. I think it'll be, rather than a closed private book club, it'll be much more open and much more public. And I do hope that we get quite big numbers in the end. It'll be great if, you know, we get 50, 100 people coming each time. I could be a little bit enthusiastic there.
7: You never know. Well, what we do know is people still love to read and people love to get together and discuss books. This is, of course, evidenced by the fact that up there in the Highlands, they'll have the Southern Highlands Writers Festival. Well, it's on now and throughout the weekend. And here in Wollongong and Thirroul, there'll be the South Coast Readers and Writers Festival. So people love to talk books. I think it's a thing.
6: They do. This is so true. And while that's the core of this club, it's also a social club. So, you know, we're not hard and fast on whether you've actually read the book.
7: That's controversial. But
6: you can listen to it. Let's put it like that. If you want to listen to it as an audio book, that's totally fine as well. But, you know, some kind of knowledge of the book maybe would help on the night, but also, you know, I don't envisage that we're going to be just talking about the book solidly for a couple of hours. So, you know, it like I said, social and book club.
7: Yeah, and look, there are a couple of other book clubs that meet at the Royal Hotel, aren't there? I think there's like the Tough Guys Book Club or something. Is that still meeting there? I don't know. On the first Wednesday of every month. Wednesday seems to be the popular day.
6: Yes. Look, when I spoke to the functions lady at the Royal, they said they have, I think it's about three book clubs that meet there every month. So, yeah, like this one is open to everybody, though. So I'm not sure about the memberships with the clubs that are involved.
7: But yeah, whether they're invite-only or a group of people who know each other or whatever it happens
6: to be. Yes, yes. You know, the reason I posted on the local community groups was I just really wanted to open it up to everybody.
7: And you were telling me before, so there's another one here in Wollongong as well, is there?
6: Yes, there's a younger person's club. I think the age limit for that one is 30, but it's called Coastal Chapters. So that's for the young book readers, the younger book readers. And I know they have quite a big following and also meetings regularly as well. So if you're down the coast and you're looking for a book club to join down there, Coastal Chapters is their Instagram handle. You'll be able to find them down there.
7: Well, good luck with it. Who knows how big it'll get? And you never know. You might be packing out a pub. Yeah, you could do it at a couple of pubs over the course of a month.
6: Exactly. That'd be fabulous. Yes.
7: And look, just before I let you go, people can find more information about it on, how do they look? They could...
6: So we're Highlands Chapters on Facebook and Instagram. If you jump onto either of those pages and give us a follow, that's where we'll be posting news of further meetings into the future, what books we're reading, and the information about the current August book club is up there already.
7: And look, we should just quickly let people know, what's the book you've chosen for the inaugural?
6: Oh, it's Belle Burden's Strangers. It's a fabulous book. I've already read it and I loved it. It's a memoir. She thought she had a fabulous marriage of 20 years and then she found out in one night that this wasn't the case and everything fell apart. And it's her story of how she picked herself up after that and how she learned to carry on and trust again, I guess. Yeah.
7: Okay. Bellbird and Strangers, so people can grab a hold of that. They can hop on and find you guys and maybe book a ticket. And who knows, this might become a big, big thing. You never know.
6: Fingers crossed.
7: Thanks, Bindi.
6: Thanks, Mel.
1: Bindi Geffen there from Highlands Chapters Book Club. Up next, we're going to meet the local fireys off to the US to fight wildfires. That's next on ABC Illawarra.

0: Yeah, The Doors with Hello, I Love You here on ABC Illawarra. Well, the Southern Highlands Rural Fire Service captain will lead a task force of Australian firefighters in a deployment to the US to tackle massive wildfires they're having there at the moment. The US issued a formal request for help to battle more than 72 large fires that have burned millions of hectares across Canada and the US. Deputy Group Captain James Cones, who's been deployed to North America 3 times before, told our reporter Grace Crivellaro that incidents on home soil have prepared crews for what's to come.
1: Look, there's some extensive wildfire behaviour throughout the entire North American region. We're seeing quite significant activity through Canada and the United States at the moment, hence our request to fulfil some support roles in travelling to the United States. We've got a very good relationship between both the US and Canada and Australia in that we've supported them for quite a number of years now as they have also come to our aid in previous years. So we're very familiar with each other's policies and procedures and tactics really. And yeah, we just seem to get along really well and have a lot of interagency cooperation across the ocean.
2: For those listeners who might not be across the wildfires at the moment, do you know how it all kicked off?
1: Look, there's always a variety of reasons why these things kick off, and it's almost in a season like we're seeing in North America at the moment, it's not too dissimilar to what we would see here in Australia in a bad season. Fires can start from any number of reasons, from human causes, that being potentially malicious or not malicious, things like campfires and people not extinguishing campfires or cooking equipment correctly, all the way through to lightning strikes and the such, you know, glass bottles magnifying on the side of the road or even cigarette butts. So we're seeing evidence of that across the entire region at the moment.
2: I guess, how bad do these things have to get for the US to call on help? And do you know how long they've been burning for, these fires?
1: Yeah, but basically right through their fire season. They started quite early, and they're basically an exact opposite of what we are in terms of seasonal behaviour and fire season. So in our winter, it's certainly their fire season, and then our fire season sees their winter come in into the mix. So quite significant widespread damage at this stage. But for them to have to request support from us, it's a clear indication of the stress and the pressure that they're under. And for any number of reasons, they may request that. And typically it's just either due to they've depleted their domestic capability. So everything they have available domestically has been put to work. And then they're also looking to the future as well. You know, you have to sustain these operations for weeks, if not months ahead. So that's where we'll come in to help bolster up their current operations, as well as provide some much needed relief to those who have been at the forefront for some weeks since the start of their season.
2: Have you been told about the human impact of these fires yet? Have people lost their lives or structures?
1: Yeah, so we're yet to receive our briefing prior to departure, and as is the case with a lot of these things, you don't typically look into specifics of any one fire because you can almost guarantee that that ends up being the fire that you don't get sent to. But yes, we are seeing published throughout the media outlets, some widespread, particularly environmental damage, but yeah, certainly structures, homes and some lives lost. And unfortunately, both in Canada and the US, we've seen firefighter fatalities across the two countries. So it's certainly a tough time for all involved at the moment.
2: I understand you've been deployed to North America before. Can you tell me a bit more about this?
1: Yeah, definitely. I've been to Canada 3 times over recent years, first starting in 2021. And it's becoming more and more prevalent, our requests for assistance from both the US and Canada, less so from the US, but clearly this is an indicator of that change. It absolutely prepares you more so than you would get any sort of exposure experience anywhere else, you know, having been in the place and doing the job yourself. So the US will be new for me, but again, just due to those similarities between both the Canada and US and even Australia with how far away we are, I'm fairly confident that the assimilation of information should be fairly expeditious. We will, and historically, and I know this will be the case in this trip as well, receive quite robust briefings and any bridging training to ensure that, you know, what we do here or what we're capable of doing is adapted to suit different operations within the region. So I'm very confident that my experience within Canada will translate, and even in Australia, will translate across to North America.
2: And there's a 74-member deployment from across Australia going over there. Can you give me a sense of who is helping out?
1: Yeah, well, there's a variety of representation across Australia and New Zealand, in fact, on this deployment, this 74-person deployment. And most of those positions are in management roles. So at this stage, we're all either incident management team or within field operations. So the expectation is that we'll all be responsible for people, for firefighters, in some way, shape or form. And it's certainly a responsibility we don't take lightly in doing so.
2: What incidents back home here in Australia have helped train for this?
1: Yeah, it's, every incident in its own right helps shape your preparedness for something like this. Nothing will ever quite prepare you for something so vastly different. However, it all helps. It all helps prepare you in some way. You know, even down to responding to a false fire alarm. You know, it all adds up. It all helps put things into context. It all teaches you about PPE and the responsibilities of accountability on the fire ground, and all the way through to in recent years with our catastrophic 2019 and 2020 fires. That's definitely still not yet a distant past where that's very fresh in our minds. So, we're acutely aware of very unpredictable, vicious and catastrophic fire behaviour. So that's certainly something at the front of a lot of our minds when we go to places like this, to expect, the worst, but hope for the best.
0: That's Southern Highlands Rural Fire Service Captain, Deputy Group Captain James Cohen, speaking to our reporter, Grace Crivellaro. Thanks to Don in Kiama on the text line. Shout out to Andrew Sweeney, Group Officer Illawarra, who's off to assist in the USA. Stay safe, mate, says Don. Thanks for that, Don. Lots to come after the news, including another dangerous slippery slide closing in Appin just days after the park opened.

0: It's 7 o'clock. Good morning. Tony Matthews with ABC News. The Prime Minister is facing an 11th hour push to toughen the government's position on gambling as Labor's National Conference prepares to debate the divisive issue today. Here's National Affairs correspondent Jane Norman.
1: Labor delegates voted yesterday to update the party's policy platform to extend compulsory super to under 18s and opened the door to winding back fuel tax credits for mining

0: companies. Today, gambling is set to take centre stage. The platform already includes a section on the actions the government's taking to reduce gambling harm, but there's a push to strengthen that position, possibly with a national regulator. Anthony Albanese has rejected the push, but last night, members of the left were still negotiating whether to move an amendment today. Jane Norman, ABC News, Adelaide.
1: Another $4.5 billion is being invested in Adelaide's naval shipbuilding industry as it prepares to build AUKUS nuclear-powered submarines. Defence correspondent Tom Lowry has more.
2: The federal government will today confirm an additional $4.6 billion will be spent developing the Osborne shipyards to prepare it to build five AUKUS submarines. It brings the total funding allocated to construction at the shipyards to $8.5 billion. The new submarine shipyards will be 10 times the size of the existing shipyards, which are building the Navy's Hunter frigates. Deputy Prime Minister Richard Marles will announce the new funding at Osborne today, on the sidelines of Labor's national conference in Adelaide. The conference is unlikely to debate the party's stance on the AUKUS pact.
1: Origin Energy customers are being urged to check for any unusual activity after a data breach confirmed by the company. The electricity provider concedes the last four digits of a credit card or last three digits of a bank account, names, addresses, dates of birth, phone numbers and account information may all have been accessed, but is still working to confirm its scale. Cybersecurity researcher at the University of Melbourne, Dr. Sulet Dreyfus, says customers should be vigilant.
3: Making sure of your own basic security. So for all your financial accounts, make sure your two-factor authentication is actually, you know, set up and running. So those sorts of things are steps that we can take that will give a reasonable response given the lack of control consumers have.
1: Oil prices have surged beyond $100 a barrel for the first time in 2 months as fears of further disruption to Saudi shipments in the Red Sea grow. Middle East correspondent Matthew Doran reports.
4: The Iranian-backed Houthis announced a maritime blockade on their neighbours, Saudi Arabia, earlier this week, and they've since opened fire on at least two Saudi tankers in the Red Sea. That's the waterway the oil-rich kingdom has been using to get its exports to market, given the restrictions in the Strait of Hormuz on the other side of the Arabian Peninsula. The uncertainty caused by the Houthis is sending shockwaves through global markets. Donald Trump has warned the rebels not to launch any more attacks, insisting the US would hold the Houthis and Iran responsible for further disruption and attack them accordingly. Matthew Doran, ABC News, Jerusalem.
1: The world's leading authority on food insecurity says the situation in Gaza has improved since famine was declared in parts of the territory last year, but warns that conditions are still at crisis levels. The Integrated Food Security Phase Classification, or IPC, says a reduction in fighting and the fact that Israel is allowing more aid into Gaza has had a significant impact. However, it warns even small disruptions to humanitarian access could rapidly reverse recent gains. A national not-for-profit that combats anti-Semitism will give evidence at the Royal Commission today. Georgia Lenton-Williams reports.
5: Tali Blick-Blau, the inaugural CEO of the Door Foundation, will appear at the Royal Commission's hearing in Melbourne today as the inquiry focuses on security arrangements for Jewish communities. This week, the Commission has heard from government representatives, Jewish community leaders and senior police from Victoria and South Australia. Sensitive details of particular security arrangements have generally been suppressed. The fifth hearing block will continue next week from Sydney.
1: New data from a children's helpline reveals an increase in crisis calls for support, with the highest number received in New South Wales. Tamsin Buckle reports.
6: More than 18,000 calls have been made to the kids' helpline from across New South Wales so far this year. It's received nearly 60,000 calls across the country in the same period, with 15 to 18-year-olds contacting the service the most. Emotional well-being and mental health concerns were the most common reasons for calling the helpline, with girls reaching out almost three times more often than young males. Helpline operators have carried out around 26% more crisis interventions than at the same time last year, with over a quarter of those occurring in New South Wales.
1: Darryl Maguire's legal team has confirmed the former state MP will appeal his conviction over a fraudulent visa scheme. A jury found the 67-year-old guilty of conspiracy relating to the scheme a week ago, following a trial in the New South Wales District Court. Mr. Maguire was found to have known false or misleading information would be provided.

0: added to the Commonwealth on visa applications for Chinese nationals between January 2013 and August 2015 while he was the member for Wagga Wagga. Lawyer Jim Harrowell AM has told the ABC a notice of intent to appeal has been lodged with the court. Refugee legal experts are calling for legislation to clearly define and protect stateless people in Australia. A study by the University of Melbourne has found over 8,000 people living in Australia are not recognised as citizens by any country, often residing in Australia for over a decade after fleeing persecution. Migration law academic Katie Robertson is calling for the implementation of a formal statelessness determination procedure.
1: The majority of stateless people in Australia are forced to go through the refugee status determination procedure, which is problematic because they may not be. And what we're missing in Australia is a legal framework and a pathway for people that are stateless.
0: Parts of Japan are sweltering through a heatwave as the country deals with what it's dubbed cruelly hot days. North Asia correspondent Natalie Whiting reports from Tokyo.
2: In April, Japan coined a new term for days when the temperature reached more than 40 degrees, kokushobi, meaning cruelly hot day. Parts of central Japan have this week recorded the first official kokushobi days as the region swelters through a heatwave. Government workers are being encouraged to wear shorts to the office to try to beat the heat. The country's Fire and Disaster Management Agency has just released statistics for heat stroke hospitalisations from last week, saying almost 11,000 people were taken in for care and 14 died. The Tokyo Fire Department says this week it recorded an all-time high for emergency transportations on a single day, with more than 3,000 people needing assistance.
0: A bipartisan bill will be considered by the US House of Representatives to try to prevent AI going rogue following an incident involving an advanced open AI model. The BBC's Chris Vallance explains.
3: The AI Kill Switch Act would require developers of autonomous AI systems to ensure there is a way to shut them down should there be a so-called loss of control scenario that put human life or the economy at risk. The bipartisan bill follows an incident in which an advanced open AI system capable of completing tasks autonomously, known as an AI agent, decided to hack another tech platform, Hugging Face, in an effort to complete a test of its cyber capabilities.
0: Now, time for sport with Jared Coote.
4: Australian swim star Kyle Chalmers is tipping a successful Commonwealth Games for his nation as it gets underway in Glasgow. Australia is one of 74 nations and territories taking part in this morning's opening ceremony, led by flag bearer Anita Kennedy and para swimmer Tim Hodge, who is carrying the King's baton. Chalmers says he is excited to watch his teammates succeed in Glasgow.
5: We always seem to dominate in the pool at Commonwealth level, so we've got some incredible athletes that I know have been preparing really well for this moment, so looking forward to being a fan as well as being an athlete and watching my teammates have quite a lot of success here in Glasgow.
4: Penrith is now 4 points clear at the top of the NRL ladder after beating the Parramatta Eels 24 points to 18 to kick off round 21. The Eels scored the first two tries, but the Panthers fought back in the second half, scoring 4-3, despite twice having a player sent to the sin bin. And Richard Carapaz has won stage 18 of the Tour de France. Tadej Pogacar remains in the leader's yellow jersey by 4 minutes and 32 seconds.
0: Briefly in finance, the Australian share market is expected to open around 0.5% lower on the back of a poor night on Wall Street. The dollar is buying 69.7 US cents. Looking at the weather for New South Wales, the chance of showers in the far south and along the northern coastal fringe, it'll be fine elsewhere. Sunny for Sydney today, a top of 17 degrees on the coast and 18 in the west. At the moment, it's 7 degrees on the coast and it's 4 in Penrith. The humidity is on 61%.
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7: Good morning. Do you remember a few years ago, back in 2022, the whole country was talking about the most dangerous playground in Australia? There it was in Berry, the Boongarry Nature Play Park. That slide resulting in multiple broken limbs, facial fractures, lost teeth. Gee, it caused one heck of a debate around the country about slippery dips, how dangerous they can be, how dangerous should they be. A playground's about taking risk. Should it be about rough and tumble play? And injury is just a part of it. Do you remember that? A few

0: Years ago? Well, it looks like this is rearing its head again. This time, another slippery dip causing some issues in Appin. We'll learn a little bit more in a moment about this particular dangerous slide, but also some interesting stuff about the park itself, which has just opened recently. And of course, held every 3 years, the ALP's National Conference is a chance for party members to have their say, members to thrash out the policy platform for the Labor Party for the years ahead. They've traditionally been pretty fiery affairs, but this time it seems like a lot of the debates are being held less in the open than previously, and quite a few sideline events, fringe events, on the edges of the Labor conference. We're going to discuss a couple of things that have popped up as issues that are important to people that are taking place either at the conference or on the sidelines. One is is AUKUS. Another is how much federal funding is given to councils. And we'll also talk a little bit about this specialist federal court that's just been announced, which will hopefully expedite employees' concerns when they're underpaid, get them resolved more quickly. So we'll learn more about that too. So loads to come on the program this morning. Very nice when you join in, so don't hesitate to contribute this morning. The line's always open, always happy to chat. 1300 973 300. The weather, beautiful sunshine, more blue skies, a bit frosty this morning, some westerly winds about, not too strong, but you might feel the bite in the air. 11 to 16 degrees today, the top temperatures. Warming up a little bit tomorrow, 13 to 19, but still no sign of any rain for days and days and days. So more stable weather coming your way with lots of blue skies, brisk mornings, and plenty of sunshine during the day. John Pearson's at the Transport Management Centre. Hey, John.
1: Hi, Mel. Good morning again. At Cataract, a broken-down car southbound on the M1 Princess Motorway, about 1 kilometre south of the Bulleye Pass turn-off, so do exercise caution there if you're heading towards the Gong on the M1 this morning. Otherwise, traffic volume is very light, even for a Friday morning from the Highlands to the city. The Hume Motorway moving really well all the way through to the M5 and M7. Otherwise, next to no traffic throughout the majors in Illawarra this morning. On the trains, on or close to time, all services at the moment. There is track work tomorrow on the South Coast Line if you catch a train tomorrow morning. Between 3 a.m. and 11 a.m, buses replace trains between Dapto, Port Kembla and Sutherland. And on Sunday, likewise on the South Coast Line, from around 2:30 in the morning through to around midday, buses replace trains between Bomaderry, Port Kembla and Wollongong. To get all those details and to plan ahead, check a transport app or see transportnsw.info. And Mel, for the latest on the roads right across the weekend, it's livetraffic.com.
0: Thanks, John. 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
2: On ABC Illawarra, this is Melinda James.
0: It's 14 minutes past seven. Now, this fabulous new park has opened up in Appin. We know Appin is one of the fastest growing parts of New South Wales. There is residential development galore going on up there. And what do you need when you've got a new suburb? You need a park. And one's been delivered by the state government. But shortly after opening, it became apparent on social media that the park included a slide that was very reminiscent of the dangerous slide at Boongarrion Berry. People were reporting broken limbs, lots of injuries with children. There's a little social media video of the planning minister, Paul Scully, being shot out the bottom of it. He escaped unscathed, but certainly you thrust down this thing with a little bit of speed. So look, it has led to the slide being closed. I spoke to the member for Campbelltown, whose electorate covers the park there at Appin, Greg Warren, about this interesting park and about the slide.
3: Tongarai Park is a wonderful investment for Appin, and it's long overdue. But, you know, there were some safety concerns. Once it was brought to my attention, ultimately it's the agency that is responsible for the management and safety of that facility. So that is Department of Planning and Infrastructure. I made sure that it was given the priority attention. It was shut down, and there's works and investigations currently underway.
0: All right. I feel like we've been here, done that before with the Boongarrion Nature Park in Berry, once notoriously called the home of the most dangerous slide in Australia. But I'm just wondering what kind of safety concerns were brought to your attention, because it hasn't been open long, that playground, has it?
3: Look, it hasn't been open long at all, and it's been opened only a few weeks. But the reality is it was brought to my attention.

0: safe and it has to be fit for purpose for community.
1: The Minister for Planning, interestingly, Paul Scully and the Member for Wollongong, he trialled the slide and there's a little video of him coming shooting out the bottom at quite a pace. So, I mean, he survived, I think. I don't think he was injured in any way. Clearly people are getting flung out of there pretty quickly. I don't know. We've had this debate before. I mentioned the Boongaree Nature Park there in Berry. This was a big debate about whether just signage is needed to tell people to be cautious and careful and assess the appropriate weight of people who should go on this slide, all of those sorts of things.
0: Yeah.
1: I don't know. I get that you're not responsible, but what are your thoughts about that, about playgrounds and making them safe enough, not too safe? What do you think?
0: Yeah, look, I agree. I think there needs to be an element of, you know, personal responsibility, but there also needs to be, obviously an investigation that's underway at this time. First priority is shut it off so there's no further risk to community. But I think going forward, you know, there could be findings where there needs to be appropriate signage, there could be weight. I mean, if you're going to jump in that thing, it's going to shoot you down the bottom. Looked like a lot of fun. The Mayor of Wollondilly, Matt Gould, and the Minister, Paul Scully.
1: They both gave it a crack, yeah.
0: I didn't. I was a silent observer. I leave the kids' toys to the kids, but anyway. He shot down there pretty quickly. But anyway, the most important part is that this is getting the attention that it needs and deserves. And can I also say, if there is anyone injured out there as a consequence of this, I hope they're okay as well, particularly if they're kids.
1: Yeah, absolutely. We don't want to... I mean, we did see some dreadful injuries coming out of the Berry playground, and I mean really quite dreadful facial fractures, lost teeth, all sorts of things. Now that's been rectified. But it did take a while and a fair bit of debate. I don't know if that's the same situation here. But this park is pretty interesting. So there it is, in the midst of one of the fastest growing residential developments in New South Wales on Appin Road. People will probably see it. It's an interesting bit of land. It's big, Greg Warren. What is this 17 hectares of now green space?
0: Well, I think it's the beginning of something great for Appin that is long overdue and a great investment that, frankly, they've probably never had to this scale, particularly in play area and parklands and that amount of green space leading down to the beautiful river and everything. But going back to your point of Amberry, that does come to mind. I remember that, and there's no way that I was going to see a repeat of what happened in Berry happen in Appin. That's why I gave it the urgency. But I think what's important right now, the issue's been acknowledged. It's been shut down to ensure that there's no further risk to community. There needs to be that investigation so that we can get this thing fixed and fit for purpose as well as safe for that community to use in a safe and appropriate manner.
1: One other element, I guess it's a safety element as well, that we kind of thought when we looked at where this park was, it's right on Appin Road, on a road that is increasingly busy with very fast cars, and the playground's on the other side of the road to the development, yet there's no crossing or anything. I mean, is this a concern to you?
0: I think this is part of the ongoing concerns and issues that we're going to continue to have to navigate through in the developing area of Appin. Ultimately, there's going to be some major investments into Appin Road that have already begun, and that will be part of those works, I would anticipate, as the plan for that upgrade continues forward. There's also imminent plans to have a connection that goes down from the Hume Highway bypassing Appin as well. So there's a lot of things coming in for Appin over the next few years and even decades as it continues to grow. And I think that particular intersection and the lighting and the safety of access into that site needs to be given that level of consideration. And I'm making sure that that's happening at the moment in consultation with Wollondilly Council.
2: That's the member for Campbelltown, Greg Warren. And my memory of the Berry slide is it all stayed as it was, but there's plenty of signage there talking about the risks, the dangers, who should ride it, and that you should definitely not double down with your child because that was what was causing a lot of the injuries. The Mayor of the Wollondilly Shire, Matt Gould, joins me now. Matt Gould, good morning.
3: Good morning, mate. How are you?
2: Yeah, well, thank you. Look, it was there were some alarmist headlines out there, I've got to say, that maybe beat this up a little. But still, clearly, you did get some reports of injuries as a result of the slide at council, didn't you?
3: Yeah, look, I do think some of the media statements around this at this point are getting a little bit out there. But we did receive

0: received two reports of injuries. After the first one, we contacted the department and let them know, and they had commenced an investigation. After the second one, our staff went out and sealed the slide off out of an abundance of caution, and let the department know, and they have been investigating and are looking at the slide and what's going on there. And you know, we really hope that they can get that sorted out as quickly as possible. You obviously want to make sure it's safe, but it's a fantastic fun slide, and we want the kids to be able to use it safely as soon as possible and have some fun on it, because having been down it a couple of times myself, it is a really fun piece of equipment.
1: Okay, so you've been down it, so you do build up a bit of speed, yeah?
0: Well, it's a big slide, and big slides are quick. I mean, I'm a big bloke. I'm over 6'3", and you know, the bigger you are, the faster you're going to go down a slide. That's kind of how gravity works. Mm-hmm. But it's, yeah, I mean, I went down it 3 or 4 times. Obviously didn't injure myself. So we do want to just work with the department to see what's going on there, work out what has to be done, but, you know, if there are any ongoing safety concerns. But they have confirmed that it's, you know, it was designed to the Australian standards.
1: Yeah.
0: It has been tested to the Australian standards. You know, it's not like this is just some random thing that they've thrown in there. You know, obviously had done a lot of work. The state government have done an amazing job on that park. It's something that we have needed for a really long time in that part of the Shire. So, you know, we just hopefully can get that looked at, get any issues fixed as quickly as possible. And yeah,
1: maybe signage along the lines of what they've got at Berry now. No tandem riding, you know, no parental assistance, don't go down with your parents, and you know, this is for children of a certain age or whatever. Yeah.
0: Yeah, it could be something like that. Mm.
1: Look, just before I let you go, Matt Gould, I mean, a bit's been said about the fact that the park is on one side of a very busy and increasingly busier Appen Road, and a lot of the houses are being built on the other side of the road. We're really going to need some more crossings on Appen Road, aren't we?
0: Yeah, look, it's an issue that council has raised, and as Greg just said, we've been advocating to him and the state government. There are a lot of works planned by the state government for Appen Road. We, you know, definitely do need to see some improvements in the crossings in that area. We want to make sure that kids can get to it safely. So, yeah, it's something we have been advocating for, and we will see. And as Greg said, there is a lot of investment planned by the state government into Appen Road and safety improvements along there.
1: Yeah, it's a big park, a big bit of green space that goes right down to the river. So, yeah, it's a wonderful thing overall. Matt Gould, I really appreciate you talking to us. Thank you.
0: Not a problem.
1: That's Matt Gould, Mayor of the Wallandilly Shire Council and survivor of the Togarai slide. Peter in Oak Flat says, morning, Mel. The Boongari slide was replaced with one with a kink to slow you down a bit. Is that right? I couldn't remember if the slide had been changed or altered in any way. I thought I knew signage had gone up because a lot of people were saying that keep the slide as it is, because it's a wonderful thing for kids who can go down it and for whom it is appropriate. So I don't know, is that the situation? Was it adjusted a little bit, adapted to slow it down a bit? Let me know. Maybe you've been down the Togarai slide yourself. 1-300-973-300 is the number to call. Coming up in just a moment, some more tree vandalism, but it's kind of interesting. You wonder why they'd bother, but we'll learn about that. Happened at Horsley, up next.
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1: Got more people loving the Eastern Rosella song on the text line as well. So I wonder if you heard it earlier this morning or you heard it yesterday. So fabulous, written by a young boy, and it's gone absolutely viral, and it is one of the catchiest tunes I've come across, but more love for it. What a great inspiration singing and writing the Eastern Rosella song. Such a wonderful way to be off screens. Yeah, he was delightful, wasn't he? The young boy who wrote that song. If you haven't heard it, look it up, Eastern Rosellas. It's gorgeous. It's 26 minutes past 7 here on ABC Illawarra. Well, Wollongong Council put out an alert yesterday about some recent vegetation vandalism, this time at Diamond Brothers Reserve in Horsley. It's kind of interesting. Wollongong Councillor Linda Campbell joins me now. Linda Campbell, good morning.
5: Good morning, Mel. Good morning, listeners.
1: Oh, gee whiz. This one kind of baffled

0: me a bit because I thought, why did they do this? Just describe to us what's happened there at Diamond Brothers Reserve in Horsley.
1: So it's a large reserve, and it's got a number of opportunities there for that community. And we've had a lot of trouble establishing the trees there, and they've been like ripped out during the school holidays. But they also ripped out signage asking for information about the tree removal. And they there was also a small fire there, so we're just particularly asking people to keep an eye on it. Very hard place to establish trees, and the ones that were ripped out recently were almost some of them 5 years old and well on the way to ensuring that we had some good shade out there. So having to start again, very disappointing, and just sad for the people that use that area that gets incredibly hot during summer.
0: Okay, and usually when this happens, people go down there and have a little look at sight lines and see who might be responsible if it's affecting their view. But this is not the case in this instance, is it?
1: No, it's not anyone's views or anything like that. It would appear that it's vandalism, and the fact that there was a fire lit there as well. I think there's some young people that really haven't got to the point of maturity that they recognise that, this has a value to them and to everyone else. In 10 or 15 years, they'll be asking council to build shade structures because their kiddies are getting sunburnt when they're playing on the park there.
0: And such is the cycle of life, Linda
1: Exactly.
0: Kelly. Yeah. Okay, so they ripped out the signs as well, asking for public information.
1: Yeah, we do always when there's been tree vandalism, whether it's we think about sight lines, there'll be a large sign put up explaining what those trees are doing and why they're important and asking for assistance. But the signs have gone too. But we'll be putting the trees back and the signs. But as I said, talking to our landscape people, we've had a lot of trouble establishing those trees. I think it's such an open space, not a lot of protection. And so to finally get some established and doing really well.
0: And then for them to be ripped out. That's a shame.
1: Yeah. And of course, Dapto, we've got a 28% tree coverage out there, but our target's like around 40%. So we want natural shade around our play spaces. It's really important for the people that use them, and this is just so disappointing.
0: Well, hopefully the next ones to be put in take hold and are left alone to do their thing and grow. Linda Campbell, thanks for joining us this morning.
1: Thanks, Mel.
0: That is Wollongong councillor Linda Campbell. So if you do know anything about the tree vandalism at Diamond Brothers Reserve in Horsley, you can call council or call even the police, is what council's saying. You're listening to ABC Illawarra. We'll head to the ALP conference. Well, not quite to the conference, to the sidelines of the conference, where a lot of ALP members and affiliates are certainly having their say on a range of issues. That's coming up next on ABC Illawarra. Right now, news time.

0: Good morning, Kelly Fuller with ABC Illawarra News. The union representing nurses and midwives in New South Wales says it's worried about the increased workload Wollongong Hospital staff may experience when the new Shell Harbour Hospital opens without a birthing suite. While marking the structural completion of the more than $800 million project yesterday, Health Minister Ryan Park again defended the decision not to include a birthing unit at the new public hospital due to a midwife shortage. The union's Emma Gedge has criticised a decision to offer pre- and postnatal care at Shell Harbour, which she says will only be made possible using busy midwives from Wollongong.
1: Postnatal care usually involves the home visiting that all women get when they go home from hospital, from the public hospital. And so those are the same midwives that that are already working at Wollongong Hospital. It's not a separate service. It's part of the Wollongong Hospital service.
0: Shell Harbour MP Anna Watson has backed calls from one of the country's largest unions for improved safety at BlueScope Steel. The ABC this week revealed there have been six incidents involving falling tools and building materials reported to the industry regulator less than a year since the number six blast furnace reline contractor Jack McGrath.

0: was killed by a falling beam. Ms. Watson says she's been in touch with Mr. McGrath's family and hopes safety measures are better prioritised.
1: When you are looking at WHS and the protocols around that and the risk assessments that are done, that they are done in line with the Act and that they are done not only once but double-checked and triple-checked if need be. We can't afford to lose lives at work.
0: BlueScope said it acknowledged the near-miss incidents in a previous statement and is working constructively with the regulator. A Bulleye couple is hoping changes to the state's planning laws will allow Wollongong City Council to approve their modular home. Chris Robinson and Caitlin Holm have had their application to build a second modular home on a family-owned block rejected. Under current planning laws, two modular homes on the one property are classified as a manufactured housing estate. The couple say they chose a modular home after the government promoted the factory-built models as more affordable and sustainable options, but after a two-year battle, their proposal was refused. Ms. Holmes hopes a bill recognising modular builds as traditional dwellings passes soon.
2: We know that it's up for voting. Even if it's voted through, it could be 12 months before it's passed down into local planning laws. So it's just, we're still just feel very much up in the air.
0: Shoalhaven City Council has installed warning signs on a rural road where two fuel tankers became stuck earlier this year. Thousands of litres of mixed fuel spilled into a creek near Budjong Road, northwest of Nowra, after a fuel tanker became stuck near a causeway in June. 8 days earlier, RFS crews recovered a fuel tanker that had also become stuck on the road. Budjong resident Denise Muldrum says while the warning signs are a positive step, she says the road is still unsafe for heavy vehicles who accidentally take it.
3: As long as they're kind of looking out for the signs, there is now a sign on each end indicating it's not suitable for trucks or caravans, but if they miss that sign, it's exactly the same safe.
0: A Southern Highlands Rural Fire Service captain has just left Australia to lead a task force of firefighters battling wildfires in the United States. Deputy Group Captain James Cowens is among 26 specialist firefighters from New South Wales deployed after the US requested international assistance. Mr. Cowens, who has been deployed to North America three times before, says Australia's own bushfire experience has prepared crews for the challenge.
4: You know, in recent years with our catastrophic 2019 and 2020 fires, they're definitely still not yet a distant past where that's very fresh in our minds. You know, we're acutely aware of very unpredictable, vicious, catastrophic fire behaviours.
0: In sport, ahead of his 250th game this weekend, Dragons co-captain Clint Gutherson says he'll be playing like it's his last. The milestone comes as the Dragons play the Titans on Sunday, their first game with Dean Young officially in the role of head coach. With more than 13 years playing professional rugby league, the 31-year-old fullback says retirement isn't on the cards just yet. He says he's focused on enjoying the challenges and thrills of the current season.
5: You just got to enjoy. You never know when your last game, last season is going to be, and I always say you got to live your life. You got to spend your money when you got it, and that's what I live by. You know, you never know when it could be your last day, and I've always lived by that. I got taught that as a kid.
0: Sunny, areas of frost about the high ground this morning. Winds westerly 15 to 25 k's. Tops of 16 in Wollongong today, 17 in Nowra, and 11 in Bowral.
6: From Wollongong to Shell Harbour, from Nowra to Ulla Dulla. 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
8: Hello and good morning. Well, we're expecting gambling advertising to be one of the hot topics to be discussed at the Labor conference today. But so many other issues being thrashed out and debated, discussed robustly there at the Labor Party conference, held every 3 years. We used to remember them as rather fiery affairs, is my memory of people having their say and it all being done rather publicly. This time around, it seems a little more subdued. Some of the discussions happening either behind the scenes, on the quiet, or at sideline events. We're going to talk about a few of those issues this morning. One of those, Arthur Warris, the Secretary of the South Coast Labor Council, is there, involved in discussions of AUKUS. Some Labor Party member and affiliate organisations being opposed to AUKUS altogether. We'll talk about what's happening in relation to that just outside the Adelaide Convention Centre. Also, this new specialist federal court that's been set up to help employees with their issues, including things like underpayment, in the hope that you can get those sorts of things resolved more quickly. And the United Services Union pushing for funding for councils to be doubled. I wonder how the Labor government will respond to that call. So that's all coming up this morning here on ABC Illawarra. A couple of things on the text line, though. Someone asks, do you know what plane is flying non-stop from London to Melbourne? And they've sent me a little screenshot of the flight radar site. I think it's not from London to Melbourne. This is the flight from Toulouse to Melbourne, direct from France to Melbourne, that will land today, this Qantas flight. Pretty interesting. This is the 20-hour-plus flight from its factory in France, and it's a test designed to push the range capability of this Airbus A350. It's going to hold 20,000 extra litres of fuel so that one day, maybe you'll be able to fly direct from Australia to London or Australia to New York. Do you like a stopover? Or would you be happy to get on a plane and be on it for all that time? So that's the plane, not from London to Sydney, but from Toulouse to Melbourne is where it's going. That new A350 Airbus that is designed to push the limits of flight range capability. Also here we've got Heather. Good morning, Mel. Read the slide. They should have consulted Julian Kudinski. Wollongong people will know who that is. Rebuilding a fast and fun slide. I have fond memories of seeing his slide in West Wollongong from the expressway. Kids and their parents must be soft now. The fun police gone mad. Have a good weekend, says Heather. Yes, Julian Kudinski, well known for building incredible slides and all sorts of other things in his backyard, came under attack from Wollongong Council many a time, tried to run for mayor, is my recollection, and many people could spot his slides in his backyard in West Wollongong from a great distance. Hang on a minute. We've got Michael on the phone about that Airbus, the Project Sunrise test flight today. Hi, Michael.
9: Good morning. You did point out you're correct. It is the new A50. It's the 1000, ULR, ultra long range. It's got an extra fuel tank. So these planes normally carry 320, 330 people. For Qantas to do the non-stop, I think they're running somewhere around 250. Or give or take. But yeah, this thing, so they're flying it non-stop as a test to see that they can do it. For me, I'm sorry, and I've spoken to actually a number of Qantas staff, and they reckon if they get assigned the London-Sydney or Sydney-New York non-stop flights, they're going sick. They do not want to be in the air for 22 hours non-stop.
8: Does anyone, Michael, I wonder?
9: I'm quite happy to admit I fly Emirates, and since there's only me, I sit up the front in business class. But after 14 hours, I want to get off, walk around, have a shower, put on a clean pair of undies.
8: Well, you could always do that in the toilets. But, yeah, me too.
9: No,
8: I want to walk around a little. And
9: first class, I can't have a shower. Yeah, you know, 14 hours is enough for me. I don't want any more.
8: I'm a bit the same. Peter in Coromel says, Mel, I like a stopover because it reminds me of how big the world really is. Yeah, sometimes yeah, you even get an opportunity to just go, oh, this is the humidity in Singapore, is it? Yeah, or whatever
9: walking
8: it happens
9: around
8: to be.
9: Dubai Airport is incredible.
8: Yes, it is.
9: Half the world go through Dubai Airport in a day.
8: Yeah, people watching at the airport, it's fabulous. Thanks, Michael. Yeah,
9: so have a good weekend.
8: You too. There we go. That is that plane, that test flight. What do you reckon? Do you like a stopover, or would you like to fly direct to London or to New York? Yeah, I don't know.
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7: On ABC Illawarra, this is Melinda James.
8: Let's talk now ALP conference. There's so much going on. It is an opportunity for members of the Labor Party to have their say, for the party to debate issues and develop a policy platform that they'll take to you, the voters, over the next 3 years or so and to the next election. A lot going on the main stage. Of course, we're hearing a fair bit about gambling advertising and a push from rank and file members to have the Labor government do more to act on gambling advertising. But a lot of other things happening around the edges as well. Arthur Warris, the Secretary of the South Coast Labor Council, is there and joins me now. Arthur Warris, good morning.
10: Good morning, Mel.
8: Look, I think you're primarily there, are you, in relation to AUKUS and the stance that some Labor Party members and other organisations are taking against AUKUS. Is that right?
10: Yes. Well, I mean, the South Coast Labor Council, like the ACTU, were not formally affiliated with the Labor Party or any other party, but a lot of our affiliates and individual members, including myself, are actually members. But at the end of the day, it is an opportunity, particularly when Labor is in government, as the government of the day, to put forward our views and our expectation of what's in the best interests of our workers. And for South Coast workers, there's already been a few very positive announcements, I have to say. The Fair Work Act and the Fair Work Court, I should say, that the Prime Minister announced a specialised court to deal with wage theft issues. We know how hard it is, even with the changes that were made some time ago, to actually get unpaid wages back. This will provide a much easier and shorter and cheaper pathway for workers, and particularly young workers. We've seen wage theft, particularly in our region, showcased around the country. This will hopefully address that. The second aspect was paid practicals for health, training health staff. And that's a very important one, particularly when we want to attract our people to come in and study and become health workers. We need to ensure that they get paid. It is unfortunate that the doctors themselves, as we understand it, haven't been included at this stage, and we'd obviously like to see them as part of that picture. And thirdly, on the employment front, moves around teenager and young worker and superannuation are also very welcomed. Now, that's the good news, I guess. The not-so-good news is that it's very hard to get the government to actually debate a lot of its plans around AUKUS. We'll see what happens today. But at the end of the day, we're not taking any chances with that one, Mel. We're very active on the circuit at the convention centre. I've been speaking on panels already regarding the AUKUS agreement and in particular what's in it for Port Kembla. And we come with a very simple message for all MPs, federal, state and local for that matter, that they need to rule out Port Kembla. A lot of people have laughed it off and said, well, look, a decision hasn't been made yet. Well, that's the point. The time to actually lobby and put your foot forward is before the decision is made, and we're reminding everyone that Port Kembla is one of the most important manufacturing centres and ports in the country. We've already got 14,000 jobs, direct and indirectly dependent on our port. We want to keep it as a civilian port, not to be overrun by Trump's Navy. So we're telling anyone who'd listened that story, a lot of people are surprised that the government position on this is simply not to make a decision or talk about it. But we think our local MPs should stand up for Port Kembla and to force the government's hand on this. If it's not going to be Port Kembla, rule it out so that we don't impede future investment decisions.
8: You're, I think, are you affiliated with the Independent and Peaceful Australia network that's holding this rally and is speaking out about this on the sidelines of the conference? Is that right?
10: Well, yes, that's one of them, Mel. There's a few going on,
8: okay.
10: But there are a number of people both within and outside. There's another rally tomorrow morning as well with party members. So that's all part of the democratic process, and it's about raising some of the issues that some in government would rather not.
8: Well, this is the interesting thing, isn't it? Because we haven't heard a lot from Labor Party members of Parliament. I think Ed Husic has said a thing or two, but really it's past members of Parliament on the Labor side of things who've spoken out about AUKUS. What's your sense of whether there is disquiet on the backbench about AUKUS or whether elected representatives are on board, even if it's with a degree of resignation that we've come this far and we need something?
10: Look, they can speak for themselves, of course, and we'd like them to actually give their view on this. I think, though, that the silence does make a statement. The fact that we have former cabinet ministers and the former CDF, the former chief of the Defence Force, who are leading an inquiry, the exes, in other words, tells a story about the fact that people don't feel that they can debate this. I understand, you know, you need to present a united position as a government. But we think that on such important issues where there has clearly has not been nearly enough due diligence done on these things, let alone the reason for it, that there has to be some scope for that democratic discussion and decision-making on the conference floor, not just outside it. And I'd say this too, that with everything that's happening in the Middle East, I think it hasn't been lost on anyone that the countries that are housing US bases in Saudi Arabia and elsewhere, they're the ones that are getting whacked. They've become proxies of the US. The last thing we want is Australia to become America's proxy. And it's fine for people to say that, you know, the American relationship goes back a long way and can't be just judged and decisions made on the basis of one president. But the reality is that Trump is not going to be taking any advice from your Kennedys or Trumans and other historical figures. Trump is making his own decisions, and they're not good ones at the moment. He's not preventing war, he's starting them. And our question is, do we want to be part of that or chart our own course? And certainly for Port Kembla, that is a big story, and it is our business. If we don't defend Port Kembla, who will?
8: Arthur Morris, we'll have to leave it there. Thanks for talking to us.
10: Thank you.
8: That is Arthur Morris from the South Coast Labor Council talking to us about some of those discussions that are going on the sidelines in relation to AUKUS. Someone here says he does not speak for the residents of Port Kembla. We want the future highly skilled jobs in Port Kembla. Arthur Morris just told us then he is a member of the Labor Party, but the South Coast Labor Council is not, as the ACTU is not formally affiliated with the Labor Party. So some people making those points on the text line there. Another union is taking its concerns to the conference, and that is the United Services Union. The General Secretary of the union, Graham Kelly, joins me now. Good morning.
11: Good morning to you and your listeners.
8: Look, what you're pushing for is interesting. This is more funds for local government, in fact, doubling the federal government funding that goes to councils. Can you tell us why you're pushing for this?
11: Well, we've been pushing for this now for 8 years. We took this to four conferences ago now. And federal assistance grants are grants that the federal government gives to local government untied, so that along with council rates and other grants that they receive, they can go on and deliver the services for municipal and shire councils across the nation. We have 538 councils across Australia, and 28 million people get up every morning and they live and work and play in those municipal shires and councils, and they're the engine room of our economy. And to see the decline in funding through federal assistance grants over the last 30 years, from a high under Hawke and Keating of 0.92% of total tax revenue down to 0.49%, is stark. And
8: so it's basically halved. The number of grants that councils can access has halved, or the value of the grants, I should say, that councils could access has halved over the past few decades.
11: There are different grants, but the federal assistance grants are untied, and councils use that money to build infrastructure, deliver other services, etc., for the municipalities and shires. Now, what we have recently happening is that the 538 mayors from around the nation were in Canberra at their ALGA conference, and the United Services Union met with them and formed a compact that is saying enough is enough. We need the federal government to fairly fund the industry, and they've taken the unprecedented step of writing to every member of the federal parliament, and the letter that I have before me cannot be any more stark than what they are saying. They are saying that they are facing

0: financial ruin. They can't deliver the services and build the infrastructure and renewal that their communities need. And particularly in regional and rural Australia, they are saying unless they get funding that is equivalent to their needs, and that is a doubling of the funding, they, in some cases, could go to the wall. And we're talking about Australia here. We're not talking about a third world country. We're not talking about a country that doesn't have the funds to do this. It's the will. And we're here at the conference, and we do have bipartisan support. We do have support right across the conference for this issue. And it's on tomorrow. We are waiting today for discussions to continue. But this has to happen.
1: Do you think it still needs to be delivered in the form of financial assistance grants, or is there another model for funding councils so they can just get about their daily business?
0: No, this does the job for them. And, you know, we have a government that rightly so are saying that they want to go on and build a million houses across the nation. And the reality is, you need civil infrastructure built around that. You need the footpaths, the curb and guttering. You need the sewerage systems, the parks, the childcare centres, all of those things that go hand in glove with a civil society like Australia. And without the funding, this won't get done.
1: So, Graham Kelly, tell me then, you say you have support throughout the conference of various members. How does this work now? You put it up, there's a vote. If you do have the support and people say, yeah, that's a good idea, there's still no obligation on the Federal Party to do anything about it, is there, in government? How does it work?
0: There is, because it becomes policy of the party. And I haven't been able to, the United Services Union haven't been able to get it through the National Policy Forum. And those things that don't get into the policy platform come to this conference for final debate. And we will be debating that tomorrow. And I am confident that if common sense plays its role in this, that we will come out the other side with a policy platform issue that says that local government across the nation will get 1% of total tax revenue for federal assistance grants so our communities can grow.
1: Well, Graham Kelly, we'll see what happens tomorrow with that vote and then what happens subsequently. Thanks so much for talking to us.
0: Thank you for the opportunity.
1: That's Graham Kelly, the General Secretary of the United Services Union. Look, Steve says on the text here, hi Mel, the Perth direct London flights are very popular. Not everyone's keen to have stopovers, and I'm sure there will be a big enough market to warrant the Sydney direct New York and London flights. I've spoken to a crew member who flew a trial ultra long haul flight, and they said they were able to get a decent rest rather than just a nap during their in-flight break because the flight is so long, says Steve. Well, there we go. Horses for courses, as they say. Stopover or not stopover. And also, look, we got this text. We were talking about tree vandalism at Horsley. Well, this one gets your goat, I've got to say. Someone got in touch this morning. It was Liz who says, I've been a part of the group who initiated work on the Mount Kembla Memorial Pathway since 2008. So, of course, this is a memorial set up to remember the miners who were lost in the Mount Kembla mining disaster in 1902. 96 men and boys losing their lives in that explosion. Liz says, this week there's been vandalism at the memorial site, names scratched into one of the slate slabs and damage done to the swing made by Graham Bartholomew. The volunteers meet once a week on Wednesday mornings and were shocked to see the damage this week. Well, look, Liz, that's just dreadful. So, we'll see what we can do and maybe get out, take some photos and see if someone can help us out with, yeah, whoever did that. That's just terrible. I know how much that resonates every year still for the people of Mount Kembla. Might be a long time ago, but it's so deeply, deeply moving to just reflect on what it would have been like for that town, for this city, to lose 96 men and boys in one explosion. So something that's remembered every year, and that's really dreadful. Liz, I'm sorry about that.
2: Beneath the heat and dust lies gemstones, secrets and murder.
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1: Well, we talked about book clubs a little earlier up there in the Southern Highlands. We know people love to read. We know people love to talk about books. And of course, there is the South Coast Readers and Writers Festival going on from today across the weekend at Thurool. But there's also the Southern Highlands Writers Festival, a huge event going on in the Southern Highlands, of course. And special guest, who'll be just like the mannequin in that... in that movie Mannequin, there in the shop window of the bookshop barrel will be Nick Reimberger. Nick, hello.
2: Oh, gee, I've never thought of myself as a mannequin before, Mel, but that's fine.
1: But you'll move.
2: I'll
1: You're a little
2: it.
1: More animated than a mannequin.
2: Yes, wow. It is a little bit like in our old office when we were in Kembla Street in Wollongong. We had a window at floor level, and you'd see people walking past and they'd stop. Sometimes people with prams, and they'd knock on the window and they'd wave at me like I was a monkey at the zoo. Oh, look, he talks.
1: Oh,
2: isn't
1: look,
2: it cute?
1: Feed him a peanut.
2: So, yeah, this is a very comfy one, actually. The car, we've got this nice electric ABC car, and it was verbaling the Southern Highlands as I was coming along the road.
1: Oh.
2: It noticed it was getting cold. It says, warning, roads may be icy.
1: Oh, really?
2: I said, come on, it's only 6 degrees.
1: I know, what a Jeez. Soft car.
2: Hey. No problem, but we are ensconced.
1: Not Highlands hard.
2: We are happily ensconced in the warm confines of the bookshop barrel, not the barrel bookshop. The bookshop barrel.
1: Yes.
2: They played with the grammar. It's just a lovely scene here. I'm surrounded by books in the window and all sorts of things, as you'd expect. But what's coming up is a whole series of great writers. And, of course, Australia's, I suppose, grappling with, you know, monoculture versus multiculture. And we happen to have a show full of really interesting multicultural writers, including a discovery that I've made, courtesy of Michaela Bolson, who's sent us Siang Liu, who won the Miles Franklin back in 2025. His book, Ghost Cities, is so funny. It's absolutely fantastic. He reminds me of Douglas Adams, one of my absolute heroes. I think he's a magnificent writer, a really funny guy. We've got Alice Pung as well as Yumna Kassab. There's a, believe it or not, in the wonderful cooperative spirit of the Highlands, we've got another bookshop coming to this bookshop from Books Ever After to talk about romance novels and their impact. And we're going to finish off with a bit of live music from Joe Casely, who's going to be in the bookshop doing a bit of a gig. It's going to be like a 60s happening where we've got some live music in a bookshop and people
1: right
2: wandering past
1: alley.
2: With coffees, talking about the world and talking about how we're going to solve all of those problems. And we'll also do a little bit of current affairs, I suppose, politics. Jesse Fitzpatrick, the mayor of Wollongong, is going to come along as well, and he's going to give us a bit of a book recommendation of something that he's been reading. And we'll find out what's on his mind as well, Mel.
1: Fabulous. Get along and see Nick and the team there at the Bookshop Barrel. Thanks, Nick. Have a great show and have a great weekend, everyone. Chat to you again on Monday.
3: It's 8 o'clock. Good morning. Tony Matthews with ABC News. The US government has formalised a tariff regime which will see Australian imports levied at 12.5%. Emily Grimmens has more from Washington.
4: Shortly after the US Supreme Court struck down many of President Donald Trump's tariffs earlier this year, the US government began an investigation into forced labour in supply chains. It came as the president vowed to tariff imports by other means. That investigation recommended a 10% tariff on imports from some countries and 12.5% for many others, including Australia. The US Trade Representative now says that proposal will go into effect. A temporary 10% global tariff imposed by Mr. Trump is due to expire. Emily Grimmens, ABC News, Washington.
3: Deputy Prime Minister Richard Miles says the tariff decision is disappointing.
5: This really, in our view, makes no sense. We continue to make that argument to the Trump administration, both in terms of trade, but also in terms of our stance in relation to forced labour, and that'll continue to be our position and the way in which we advocate.
3: Origin Energy customers are being urged to keep an eye on bank accounts and credit card activity following a data breach. Glenn Lauder reports.
6: After originally confirming it was investigating a potential customer data breach, the electricity retailer has since confirmed there has been unauthorised access to some customers' data. It concedes that may include names, addresses, dates of birth, phone numbers, and the last four digits of a credit card or last three of a bank account. Someone claiming to be the hacker has shown the ABC data samples, although its legitimacy has not yet been verified. Origin has apologised, but customers say they still feel in the dark about what's been accessed, and experts are calling for improved transparency.
3: The Prime Minister is resisting a push for the government to take a tougher stance on gambling as Labor members and unions prepare to debate the party's position today. Here's National Affairs correspondent Jane Norman.
7: The federal government has drafted legislation to partially ban gambling ads, a policy that's now reflected in the party's national platform. But there's a push to strengthen that position, possibly with a national regulator. Anthony Albanese has rejected the push, but last night, members of the left were still negotiating whether to move an amendment today on the conference floor. Delegates yesterday voted to update the platform to extend compulsory super to under 18s and opened the door to winding back fuel tax credits for mining companies. Jane Norman, ABC News, Adelaide.
3: Dozens of councils are being offered a share in $2.5 million to plant more trees in their area. 43 local government areas between Newcastle, Sydney and Wollongong are now eligible to apply under the expanded Greener Neighbourhoods Grant Program. Planning Minister Paul Scully says the scheme is aimed at helping councils beat the heat and boost well-being in their local areas.
8: We know that trees can reduce ground level temperatures by around 6 degrees, while communities with more than 30% tree cover experience improved mental and physical health outcomes. So the Greener Neighbourhoods grants can provide eligible councils with the support for strategic planning around urban canopy, heat mitigation and maintaining green cover in their communities.
3: The National Emergency Management Agency is seeking to reassure Australians ahead of a test of the new National Mobile Alert System. It's prompted false claims and conspiracy theories online, including whether the government is using the system to secretly track them. The agency says AusAlert is a one-way system and does not give access to a user's device or personal information. The system will broadcast a 10-second siren and message to compatible devices on Monday at 2 p.m. The wait is over for thousands of Commonwealth Games athletes after Glasgow's opening ceremony delivered a Scottish spectacle. ABC Sports' Jessica Stewart is there.
9: The Commonwealth Games have begun with King Charles officially declaring the event open in Glasgow. Athletes from 74 nations and territories marched into a packed hydro, a 14,300-seat arena for the first indoor opening ceremony in Commonwealth Games history. More than 490 performers lit up the venue with a vibrant showcase of Scottish culture during the almost two-hour production.
3: Looking at the weather picture for New South Wales, the chance of showers in the far south and along the northern coastal fringe, it'll be dry and sunny elsewhere. Sunny for Sydney today, a top of 17 degrees on the coast and 18 in the west. Right now it's 8 degrees on the coast, 6 in Penrith, and the humidity is on 59%. It's 8:05.
10: Good morning. Welcome to AM. I'm Melissa Clark in Canberra, coming to you from Ngunnawal country and acknowledging other custodians. On today's program, oil prices jump as another front on the Middle East war emerges. And multicultural families fear their kids will miss out on supports when the government's NDIS alternative for kids is rolled out.
11: You need a greater understanding and awareness of where the support gaps are and where services are required. So you need people on the ground who are multilingual, who are connected in those communities already, to be able to feed that information up.
10: But first, the Trump administration has confirmed a 12.5% tariff will be imposed on Australian exports to the US. It's part of a broader suite of new tariffs from the United States that will affect 60 trading partners. Reporter Emily Grimmens joins us now from Washington. Emily, this new tariff comes after the US Supreme Court struck down the earlier tariff regime.
4: That's right, Mel. That was a decision earlier this year that made the President Donald Trump very angry. And at the time, he vowed to use other measures to continue imposing tariffs on the imports of other nations. First, he introduced a universal 10% global tariff, but the law he did that under limits how long that tariff can be in place without the US Congress approving it, which it has not done. So that blanket tariff is about to expire later today. The US Trade Representative has meanwhile done an investigation into forced labour in supply chains. And that investigation made findings against dozens of countries, many of them major trading partners of the US, including Australia. That investigation said these countries failed to effectively enforce a prohibition on goods made with forced labour. It recommended a 10% tariff for some countries and 12.5% for many others, including Australia. There's been some public consultation around this, but we have just had confirmation that these tariffs will go into effect from midnight local time, which is later this afternoon.
12: And Emily, Australia has been aware that this was coming and has been trying to work behind the scenes to try and prevent it being imposed on Australia. Is that right?
4: That's right. I mean, not even behind the scenes, Mel, publicly during this public consultation. The trade representative here in the US, Jamison Greer, says these tariffs will correct a human rights abuse issue. But many of the trading partners, in fact, in this consultation period, argued that the investigation's findings were unjustified. Australia has long opposed Mr. Trump's tariffs. The Australian government has said tariffs are not the act of a friend. To underscore this sore point in the otherwise close relationship between the two nations, Australia's formal submission about this particular proposal also pointed to an annual US report about human trafficking, which assesses countries' efforts to prevent forced labour and has consistently given Australia the top rating. But the US is pressing on with these new tariffs, and everything we've seen from the president here suggests that the Trump administration is undeterred in its efforts to remake global trade via a tariff regime.
12: Emily Grimmend, thank you. Our reporter Emily in Washington there. The Deputy Prime Minister Richard Marles says he's disappointed by the Trump administration's decision. Just last week, the federal government announced new criminal offences and tougher penalties for large companies that failed to prevent modern slavery in their supply chains. Mr. Marles says there's no justification to impose tariffs on Australia's exports on the basis of forced labour.
5: We have some of the strongest laws in the world in relation to combating forced labour, and we're very proud about the legal regime that exists in Australia in respect of that, and that's a point that we've continued to make to the United States. In relation to tariffs, we obviously are supportive of an open global trading system. That's actually what has seen an enormous rise in productivity and prosperity around the world. And in relation to our trading relationship with the United States, the Australia-US Free Trade Agreement has been really important in terms of promoting jobs in both countries and providing for freer trade and lower prices between both countries. So, you know, this really, in our view, makes no sense.
12: Deputy Prime Minister Richard Marles there. Oil prices have jumped back up to more than $100 a barrel after the Houthi rebels in Yemen attacked Saudi oil tankers in the Red Sea. It's another front in the war in the Middle East, and it's threatening to disrupt another vital shipping route in the region. Middle East correspondent Matthew Doran has more. Matt, what does the involvement of the Houthi rebels mean for the war, and why has it impacted oil prices so much?
13: Mel, good morning. The Houthis have been in a long-running war with the Saudis for more than a decade now, and it's been subject to a ceasefire for the last few years. But it flared up last week when the Houthis accused the Saudis and the Saudi-backed government in Yemen of attacking an airport where an Iranian plane was seeking to land. So the Iranian-backed Houthis then opened fire on the Saudis in response to that, and a couple of days later they also announced this maritime blockade of Saudi Arabia as well. So it is separate to the broader Middle East conflict, but there is clearly clearly Iranian influence there as well. And that is now threatening Saudi oil exports. The Saudis have been shipping millions of barrels of oil out of their ports on their west coast, particularly the port of Yanbu. They have this pipeline called the East-West Pipeline, which allows them to move large volumes of oil from their more established export and production hubs on the east coast, on the Persian Gulf, to their west coast. And they've been doing that because of the blockages in the Strait of Hormuz, where their ships have been stopped from transiting like other Gulf states. Now, this maritime blockade is now threatening that, not only in terms of stopping ships heading out of the Red Sea through the Bab el Mandeb Strait, which leads into the open oceans, but it could also force some ships that are still moving out of the Red Sea to make massive detours through the Suez Canal, the Mediterranean and beyond. And that is what's now led to this shock in global energy markets and the price of Brent crude overnight going beyond $100 a barrel for the first time in 2 months.
12: What's the US President Donald Trump had to say about this?
13: Well, he's threatened the Houthis and their supporters, Iran. He said that the Houthis need to stop attacking ships, but if they do continue, he'll not only hold the Houthis responsible, but he'll also hold the Iranians responsible as well, and he'll attack both of them. So that in and of itself could be another escalation in this broader regional war, which is now almost at the end of its fifth month.
12: And Matt, what's holding up the deal between the US and Saudi Arabia over plans to develop Saudi Arabia's nuclear energy industry?
13: So, Mel, this is separate to everything else that's happening in this war, but there has been this situation with the deal to allow Saudi Arabia to develop this nuclear industry. It's something that the Saudis have wanted for some time now, but they had only just achieved, or they thought they had only just achieved that. On Wednesday local time, the US and the Saudis announced they'd struck this deal, allowing the oil-rich kingdom to move into this space. But by Thursday, Donald Trump had weighed in, again in a post on social media, saying, yes, it was going to go ahead, but only on one major condition, and that's that the Saudis needed to enter the Abraham Accords, which is the name of this policy for Arab countries to recognize the state of Israel and to normalize their relations with the state of Israel. Now, in the last couple of hours or so, the White House Press Secretary Karoline Leavitt has effectively conceded that Donald Trump added this condition about the Abraham Accords after the energy deal was announced. But effectively what this means is the deal is dead less than 24 hours after it was announced, because there's nothing to suggest the Saudis are necessarily going to change their view here.
12: Middle East correspondent Matthew Doran. Back home, the CEO of energy company Origin has confirmed a data breach has occurred and has apologised to customers. The personal details of Origin's 4.8 million customers may have been accessed, but it's still unclear exactly how many people have been affected. Isabel Masali reports.
14: Jane Orth feels sick. Like many Origin Energy customers, she first found out from the news that she may be the victim of a data breach.
15: In an environment where we are being pushed to more and more digital ID, it concerns me that we can't keep this kind of information safe.
14: What worries her even more is she doesn't know what details have been stolen.
15: So they're like, oh, they may have your address, they may have your phone number, they may have your email. We're not sure if they've got your banking details or your credit card details. We'll come back to you when we do an investigation. Yeah, thanks for that.
14: On Wednesday, the company told customers it did not believe the impacted information included customer credit card or bank details. But in an update yesterday, it said the data may include the last four digits of a credit card or last three digits of a bank account. It also flagged names, addresses, dates of birth, phone numbers and account information could have been accessed.
16: So I would call it a moderate concern.
14: That's Dr. Sulette Dreyfus, a cybersecurity researcher at the University of Melbourne. While details of this incident are still limited, she believes it's not as alarming as breaches involving medical information. But she adds,
16: it allows attackers, it's not even necessarily use that particular information, although it can be for fraud or other things, you know, they pose as you, but it might allow them to assemble a group of data sets about you, maybe from other data thefts, and create a much fuller picture.
14: Dr. Dreyfus encourages customers to look out for unusual behaviour.
16: Particularly, for example, on their credit cards, if they, you know, use an alert monitoring company that tells them when it seems like a transaction looks a bit dodgy, that sort of thing, you know, letting them know that you're on this list, it could be useful. And making sure of your own basic security. So for all your financial accounts, make sure your two-factor authentication is actually, you know, set up and running.
14: Origin Energy says it's working to understand the total number of people affected, but it has 4.8 million customers, including for electricity, gas and internet. Dr. Dreyfus is calling on the company to be more transparent.
16: They do, as they have legal requirements for notifiable data breaches, but I think it's been a reasonable response. The thing is, we don't know how long they have been aware of the breach versus how long it took them to tell the public. So I think some clarity on that would be helpful. But it was long enough that the attacker felt that it was too long and therefore went to several media organizations.
14: In a statement, Origin CEO

0: which is being held in Adelaide a short time ago. David, can you give us an update on some of the points of contention that are still unresolved in Labor's draft policy platform, issues like gambling regulation and local government funding?
1: Yeah, those are two that remain unresolved. And the issue of local government funding is probably one that hasn't received as much national attention, but certainly local government has long been campaigning to see Commonwealth, the Commonwealth spend 1% of its revenues on local government in untied funding. So, you know, the federal government would argue has increased funding for local government, but it's tied funding for roads and cycle paths and other things. So this push to lift it to a target of 1% of untied funding is dividing some of the delegates here at Labor, but there's confidence amongst supporters that they will be able to get this up. May not mean an immediate increase in local government funding, which would, you know, it would cost about $3.5 billion a year to get to 1%, but it might be a staged increase. And then gambling advertising, an issue that has had far more attention. There's a push here for the government to go further in limiting gambling ads than it has in the legislation that's currently before the Parliament, the subject of a Senate inquiry. On that one, I think it's unlikely the government will be embarrassed on the floor of the conference, but clearly it will be aware that many of its rank and file would like to see much tougher rules.
0: And some of the other potentially fractious debates on issues like a gas tax or the party's position on Gaza, they seem to have been settled.
1: Certainly the gas tax issue was yesterday. The wording in the platform notes that Australians should have a fair share or a fair return from our natural resources, but doesn't explicitly mention gas or a gas export tax. So, look, proponents of a gas tax like Ed Husic say that points to a potential gas tax. The Prime Minister doesn't think it does. He is signalling no intention of moving on a gas export tax anytime soon, not completely ruling it out down the track, but that issue was largely settled in his favour. On Gaza, that'll come up on the final day tomorrow at the conference.
0: So is this conference setting a new agenda for the Labor Party, or is it a case of reinforcing the direction the party's already taking?
1: Yeah, I think it is reinforcing the direction it's already taken. And we've seen that in some of the announcements that the Prime Minister's already made here at the conference. More support for allied health workers engaging in paid PRAC, in PRAC places with payments to help them do that. A more union-friendly Fair Work Court that he announced yesterday as well. These are consistent with Labor's approach on cost of living help and industrial relations. Look, the big change at this conference as opposed to those in years gone by, yes, it's more organised and controlled and fewer fiery debates on the floor of the conference. But the other big change is the political landscape we're in, the rise of One Nation, and that is on the minds of everyone from the Prime Minister down. They're talking about One Nation far more serious terms than they are the threat from the coalition right now. So that's been an interesting shift as well.
0: David Spears there. Among the events at the Labor Party's conference was the Prime Minister's announcement yesterday that the government would set up a new Fair Work Court. Business groups are concerned that proposed court will make navigating workplace disputes more, not less, complicated. Rachel Mealy reports.
2: The government wants to give Australian workers another option when they encounter employment issues or underpayment. The Prime Minister says specialist judges with workplace relations expertise would sit on the Fair Work Court.
3: It will resolve disputes faster and at lower costs for both workers and employers. Good for workers, good for business, good for the country. And we're going to deliver it.
2: The announcement is a big win for the union movement, which has long pushed for a body such as this. Australian Council of Trade Unions President Sally McManus says the court will make it easier, faster and cheaper for workers to recover unpaid wages. But business groups don't like the look of it. Innes Willocks is the chief executive of the Australian Industry Group.
4: We're concerned that it just adds another layer of bureaucracy into the system and it will not help resolve what is already a minefield of complex legal settings that employers have to work through when they're dealing with industrial disputes or disputes within an individual workplace.
2: The previous Industrial Relations Court was abolished by the Howard government in 1997. Professor John Buchanan is from the University of Sydney Business School. He says it sounds like the government has something different in mind.
5: I think it sounds more like what is called the Industrial Magistracy in New South Wales, which deals with, you know, matters that are a local court level. And

0: you know, I think that's appropriate. When they've, and just going by the media release, they're talking about handling underpayment of wages and those kind of issues. Having a streamlined jurisdiction at that lower level is, I think, to be welcomed if it's, you know, resourced properly, both in terms of scale of resources and getting expertise that's respected by all parties.
1: He says it makes sense to have a court which specialises in employment law.
0: Employment law is a very distinct domain. People respect the fact that we need a family law court to solve problems in family life. We don't expect commercial lawyers to solve conflicts and strife in families. And I think the same when it comes to employment, it's important that we have people who have expertise in relations at work, and we don't fall back on people who've basically built up their legal expertise in the criminal or commercial realms.
2: Professor John Buchanan from the University of Sydney Business School, ending that report from Rachel Mealy. Public school teachers are urging state and territory governments to address staff shortages and reduce workloads or risk more strikes. For the second time this year, Victorian educators have taken industrial action after rejecting an almost 30% pay rise, and it follows similar strikes in Tasmania, Queensland and the ACT. Kimberly Price reports.
3: Victorian teachers are looking to other states for better working conditions. On the border, Wodonga Senior Secondary College teacher Rowan Barry says his peers have moved schools for more pay.
4: A relief teacher I know who can work for 4 days in New South Wales and earn slightly more money than 5 days in Victoria.
3: Rowan Barry believes the pay discrepancy is partly addressed in the Victorian government's recent pay offer, but not fully, leading him to join strike action.
4: And so teachers will be looking across the border for other solutions, and we would rather that, as Victorian teachers, we would rather that that's not even an issue.
5: Victoria, the education state. What do you think about that?
3: Tens of thousands of teachers, principals and support staff filled Melbourne's city streets on Thursday for a second time this year. The government's offer includes a 28% pay increase over 4 years, but educators are demanding more action to alleviate workloads and staff shortages. Justin Mullaly is the union's Victorian president.
5: We need investment in lower class sizes. We need investment that enables more planning and preparation time so that every student gets access to the kind of education that they need.
3: Secondary teacher Simon says a lack of government funding means educators fill the gaps in classrooms and administrative tasks.
6: We step up as behavioural psychologists. We step up as language teachers. We step up as mentors, as social coaches, as providers of food and drink and comfort and kindness and care. And my friends, it is exhausting.
3: A recent Monash University survey of over 8,000 education staff found only 30% intend to stay working in Victoria's public schools until retirement. Melinda Davis is an education expert at Swinburne University.
7: We already are in the midst of a national teacher shortage. We have the beginning of what is a national conversation about the sustainability of teaching, which I think is based on an issue around workload. It's an issue around professional recognition of the scale of the job.
3: State school teachers in Tasmania, Queensland and the ACT have also taken industrial action over the past year. Melinda Davis believes without drastic changes to the profession nationwide, the teacher shortage will worsen.
7: A graduate teacher will enter the profession and leave within 4 or 5 years. That is not sustainable.
3: The Victorian government says discussions with the union will continue.
2: Kimberly Price reporting there. States will soon start rolling out Thriving Kids, the alternative to the National Disability Insurance Scheme for children under 9 who have autism or developmental delay with mild to moderate support needs. Multicultural organisations are warning that barriers like language and trauma need to be taken into consideration so that kids don't fall through the cracks. More from National Disability Affairs reporter Naz Campanella.
8: You know, Nazim?
9: Yeah, he went to my house.
10: Sydney mother Shoma Biswas knew her son needed support when at age 2 he barely spoke. The family moved to Australia from Bangladesh in 2013, and like many immigrants, she found navigating local systems hard. After more than 6 months struggling to find help, she managed to get her son, who has developmental delay, onto the National Disability Insurance Scheme, where he could finally access speech therapy.
8: They make my son to speak within a month.
10: Now she's sharing her experience to assist others.
8: I know I can speak up. Some mums, they don't know any other language other than their own.
10: Children under 9 who have autism or developmental delay with mild to moderate support needs will soon be able to access the federal government's $4 billion Thriving Kids program, which states will start rolling out in October. Ben Fioramonte from Settlement Services International says the experiences of people from migrant backgrounds needs to be carefully considered in the design of the program.
11: Usually that might mean working with a bilingual, multilingual workforce, recruiting a workforce that mirrors the community that you're serving. And it also means that you are building in a range of other things like trauma-informed practices.
10: Thriving Kids is one plank of the federal government's plan to reduce the cost of the NDIS by $38 billion over the next 4 years by moving this cohort of children off the scheme. Services on the ground will be offered by state and territory governments. Mr. Fioramonte says he'd like to see those governments set up an advisory committee to advise on how various communities can be best supported by the program.
11: You need a greater understanding and awareness of where the support gaps are and where services are required. So you need people on the ground who are multilingual, who are connected in those communities already, to be able to feed that information up.
10: A coalition of services who work closely with a range of communities say without their involvement, a large proportion of the population will continue to struggle to access disability services for their kids. According to a report from the University of South Australia, commissioned by Settlement Services International, children with a language background other than English were almost half as likely to access early intervention services. NDIS data shows just over 7% of participants under 9 are from families who identify as immigrants or non-English speaking, even though 32% of Australians were born overseas. A federal government spokesperson has told the ABC the Thriving Kids model is being designed to cater to children from a range of cultural backgrounds and will consult with all relevant bodies.
2: Naz Campanella reporting there. In finance, and because of the Houthi rebels disrupting trade in the Red Sea, oil prices are up. Global benchmark Brent crude trading at just over $100 a barrel. And those high oil prices have dragged down stocks across the board when it comes to US indices. And that's AM for today. AM's executive producer is Michael Edwards. Today's program has been produced by Catherine Gregory. Associate producer is Barney Porter, and technical production by Kem White and Nick Trakoulis. I'm Melissa Clark. Have a safe and happy weekend. Right now, the time is 8:30.
12: ABC Illawarra Mornings with Nick Reinberger, live from Bowral. Celebrating the 15th anniversary of the Southern Highlands Writers' Festival.
13: Well, a very good morning to you. How are you going? Nice to have you with us here at ABC Illawarra on a very exciting day. It's the start of Writers' Festival season by the sound of it. We've got a couple of them going on this weekend, and I'm back in my old hunting ground in the Southern Highlands, where I lived for a couple of decades, doing the commute to Wollongong. I'm sure that's familiar to many of you, getting on Picton Road and hoping you make it to the other side. Boy, have we got a lot of great people to talk to this morning. The Southern Highlands Writers' Festival has been going for nearly all of that time, and we covered it right from the beginning. And today, we are right in the window of the Bookshop Barrel. This is such a cute place to be. I'm surrounded by books. It's always one of my favourite places to be in a bookshop, wondering where I'm going to spend all of my hard-earned ABC dollars. And you'll hear from not only the boss of the bookshop, but the boss of the whole festival in just a tick here at ABC Illawarra. I've been doing lots of reading over the last little while and having a great time with some of these new authors that I've been meeting. And you're going to meet them too over the next little while, and some of them are really interesting surprises, quite frankly. At a time when Australia is really grappling with culture, with monoculture versus multiculture, we've got a whole series of multicultural writers who are writing in completely different styles. And one of my favourites is coming up just after 9 o'clock, a discovery of mine, and I wish I'd discovered it a bit earlier. In fact, I'm in my own book club, and one of my first recommendations is going to be Xiang Liu's book, which is called Ghost Cities. It's funny, it's historical, it's fascinating, and it's beautifully written, and he's going to be with us just after 9 o'clock. You're also going to be catching up with Andrew Upton. Now, you probably know that name, possibly through the fact that he's the other half of Cate Blanchett, but he's a fine writer and playwright in his own right, and we caught up with him. He's going to be doing a special appearance via video, and I caught up with him from his home in London. His latest book is called Crankfuss, and we spoke all about that, and we're wondering what part of the book club it belongs in. Is it a kid's book? Is it an adult's book? Is it history? We'll discuss that with Andrew Upton later on. Anytime you want to talk to us, probably best thing is to send us a text, and Justin will let us know about what's happening with you. 0467 922 684. Weather is a sunshine top of 16, Nowra sunshine and a top of 17, Barrel after a frosty morning a top of 11, Ulladulla sunshine and 16, Goulburn after some morning frost will hit a top of 9. Looking at the traffic, it's all looking pretty good at the moment, but do let me know if you see anything you want to let me know about when it comes to crashes or jams getting in your way, but it's blessedly smooth right now. Anything else, send us a text here at ABC Illawarra. All right, that's all the weather and the traffic. Let's get some news headlines now with Kelly Fuller.
14: Good morning to you, Nick, and everyone in glorious Bowral this morning. Making ABC Illawarra News, the Trump administration has confirmed it will enforce new tariffs on 60 trading partners, including Australia, its latest move to remake global trade. Emily Grimes reports from Washington.
15: The new tariffs are being imposed after a US investigation into forced labour in supply chains. That investigation commenced shortly after the nation's Supreme Court struck down many of President Donald Trump's tariffs, and he vowed to levy imports under new measures. The forced labour investigation recommended a 10% tariff for some countries and a 12.5% rate for many others, including Australia. A blanket 10% global tariff Mr. Trump imposed right after the Supreme Court decision is set to lapse later today. Emily Grimes, ABC News, Washington.
14: The Deputy Prime Minister Richard Marles says the tariff decision is disappointing.
16: This really, in our view, makes no sense. We continue to make that argument to the Trump administration, both in terms of trade, but also in terms of our stance in relation to forced labour, and that'll continue to be our position and the way in which we advocate.
14: The New South Wales Nurses and Midwives Association says the shortage of midwives being cited to justify the lack of a birthing unit at the new Shell Harbour Hospital reflects years of poor planning. State Health Minister Ryan Park yesterday defended the decision not to include a birthing unit at the new hospital while marking the structural completion of the more than $800 million project. He repeated concerns there aren't enough available midwives to staff the unit. The union's Emma Gedge says while that is correct, there's been plenty of time to address the issue.
17: To use that as an excuse for not providing birthing services in a community where there's a growing community of young families, I think is a bit of a poor excuse, really. And certainly to not have any provisions for birthing services in the future is something I think is poor planning.
14: Three specialist firefighters from the Illawarra and Southern Highlands have departed for the United States to help battle wildfires that have burnt millions of hectares. They're part of a 74-member Australian and New Zealand contingent deployed after a request for international assistance. Deputy Group Captain James Cowens from the Southern Highlands says the team will help relieve exhausted local crews.
18: You have to sustain these operations for weeks, if not months ahead. So that's where we'll come in to help bolster up their current operations, as well as provide some much-needed relief to those who have been at the forefront for some weeks since the start of their season.
14: And the Royal Fire Service was called to a grass fire in Albion Park last night. Three crews responded to the fire near John Dwyer Hunter Oval just after 5:30. The RFS says it was quickly controlled and extinguished before 6. And Nick, that's our latest local news. We'll have another full bulletin at midday, and I hope you enjoy a glorious morning in Barrow.
13: Thank you very much, Kelly. Yes, it is a glorious morning. It's one of those classic winter days with this beautiful blue sky, but a little bit cool coming up the mountains, heading for a top of 11 degrees in Barrel. As I mentioned, we are here for the Southern Highlands Writers Festival, and of course it's a great time for bookshops and for booksellers as well, and you're going to be meeting a few of those, including one of the people that was instrumental in turning Barrel into what's called an official book town. I've also been talking about this festival ever since it began, and I think we were there at the very first broadcast near

0: Golf Club about 15 years ago, and the festival founder was there, as she is again today. Michaela Bolson, hello.
1: Oh, hello, Nick. Yes, can you believe that was 15 years ago?
0: It was an amazing time. Back then, wasn't it?
1: It was great. Our region needed it, and I'm so glad that we decided to go ahead and start it.
0: All right, and also with us, I've got Claire Meldrum, who's the manager of the Bookshop Barrel. What's this season like? Is this like Valentine's Day for a book club?
2: Yeah, absolutely, Nick. I mean, we are so proud to partner with Michaela on Southern Highlands Writers Festival. And July in Barrel is always very cold but very cozy and perfect for reading, perfect for authors, perfect for books.
0: Yeah, now tell me what it's like putting a festival like this together, Michaela.
1: Gosh, well, look, you're catching me on day two. We opened last night with our literary dinner, and it certainly is a very, very busy time of the year, and it is a huge amount of work, but, gosh, the rewards are fantastic when you start to see people streaming through, you know, the doors to the bookshop and the doors to the cinema where we've now got the next 3 days.
0: Yeah, tell me about making the cinema work.
1: Well, look, it's fantastic insofar as we've got, it's, as Claire was saying, it's quite cold down here at the moment, but at least in the cinema, we've got 150 seats that are very warm, very comfortable. It's got all the wonderful, you know, coffee shops and obviously the bookshop, so it's really fantastic in terms of you know, having all those conveniences. And look, I think the Empire Cinemas, it is an iconic building here in the Highlands, and so it just seems wonderful that you know, we're able to stage the event there again this year, and so yeah, we're ready to put on a show, Nick.
0: And tell me about modern bookselling, Claire. I mean, so much has moved onto electronic devices, you know, audio devices.
2: Yeah.
0: Are you still, you know, selling the regular product?
2: You know what, Nick, we get a lot of people coming in and they say, oh, it's so good that you're still here. So great to see you. And actually, what I have to report about bookselling and reading in Australia is I feel like we're in a really strong position at the moment. A lot of people are almost kind of turning to a more analog way of life. We get groups of kids in their 20s coming through every weekend who come and buy a huge stack of books and literally are down here with their friends. They might be having like a reading weekend. So the physical print book is firing at the moment. There is nothing to be concerned about. We're in a very, very happy place bookselling. Just going from strength to strength, really. And the audio, you know, has taken off in a big way. A lot like digital when we started to see the introduction of, you know, devices like Kindles. But reading is reading. So whether you're doing it digitally, whether you're doing it through your ears, whether you're doing it on a print book, as long as we're all reading, we're happy.
0: Very good. When you're putting as I mentioned, it seems like this is a very multicultural sort of festival. Is it a deliberate choice, or is that the kind of writers we're seeing coming up?
1: Look, I think it's just reflecting the authors that we've got coming out. In terms of all the books that are being published, it is becoming such a great, diverse range of books that are now available that we're all enjoying reading. So, yeah, I guess that's right, Nick. It is... I can't help but reflect that in the programming of the festival.
0: I won't say impose yourself, but do you make deliberate choices about representation?
1: Look, I guess I would be lying if I didn't. I think it's really important that we do have diversity in our programming. I am conscious of it, but the authors that we've got coming this year are all fantastic and should be in a festival. So, you know, it's one of those things. It's, you know, I'm really delighted with our lineup this year.
0: Claire, how long have you been in the business?
2: Look, I've worked in Australian publishing for 20 years prior to owning the shops. My husband and I bought the Bookshop Barrel and the Bookshop Kiama in April 2025. So, and I had been a bookseller prior to that as well. So, 25 years-ish.
0: Wow. And what have you noticed over that 25-year period?
2: Yeah, look, there have been a lot of changes. It's been an industry that, you know, traditionally publishing is a little slow in terms of catching up with what's going on. We're a

0: slow industry, and we're proud of that. You know, things that are quality take time. So the fact that we've kind of rolled with the punches over the past 25 years and adapted and gotten to where we've gotten to, and in Australia especially, the independent bookshop scene is incredibly strong, more so than many parts of the world. So there have been changes, but as I said, we've adapted, you know, we jump on board things when they need to be, like romance. We're going to talk to Kat from Books Ever After later. You know, romance is a genre that has taken off in an absolutely massive way. And the fact that you can respond, you know, quickly to a publishing schedule as a bookseller, you've got to be agile. You pop a section in your store, you get readers. So it's just all about being adaptable. But yeah, the landscape has changed. The dollars behind, you know, marketing campaigns, etc., have really shrunk. And it's marketing in a different way. So obviously social media has completely changed the landscape for bookselling. BookTok is enormous.
1: What is BookTok?
0: What is BookTok? Okay, BookTok.
1: Excuse my ignorance.
0: No problem, Nick. It is a subgenre of TikTok.
1: Right.
0: And it is passionate people doing short-form video about books that they love. And we can sell so many books via BookTok. And again, you kind of got to be aware of what's going on
1: is
0: there.
1: Is this like an individually published, you know, Oprah Winfrey's book club that you can see the effect if a BookTok takes off?
0: You can absolutely see the effect, totally. And it's far more egalitarian than something like Oprah's book club. You know, this is just members of the public who are out there, who are espousing their love for certain things. And yet social media has really changed the game.
1: Fascinating. This is 97.3 ABC Illawarra with Nick Reinberger. We're live from the Bookshop Barrel in Bong Bong Street for the Southern Highlands Writers Festival. Now, Michaela, now I know you don't want to play favourites, but give me an idea of the spread of the next 3 days, some of the highlights.
2: Gosh, I can't appear to have favourites. They are all terrific, and as we were saying before, such a diverse range of authors that we've got. So sort of coming up today, Friday, we've got some really terrific female authors who are going to be talking about such a range of different sort of genres, and also from memoirs through to sort of the state of you know, the Australian sort of economy and life. So it really is just a real diverse range of women today. And then this evening I'm really excited. We're going to go live to London, and we'll be also talking with Andrew Upton, which I'm also really looking forward to. Tomorrow is a really interesting day as well. Probably a lot of your listeners, Nick, would know Astrid Jorgensen, who was the founder of Pub Choir. And she's just brought out her memoir, which I have just finished reading the other week. It's fabulous. Just so interesting to see the growth and the how that organisation of Pub Choir has taken off around Australia, but around the world. And then Sunday we've got a little bit more of a political slant. We've got two Canberra-based writers who will be coming and looking at you know, their experiences through Australian politics. So yeah, sort of something for everyone. I know I keep saying that, but it kind of is.
1: All right. Well, pleasure to have you both here, and I wish you all the best. Thank you for helping us out with some fabulous writers as well. I know we're going to enjoy having a chat to all of them. And Claire, thanks for letting us take over your shop as well. I can hear the happy hubbub of writers all having a chat in the background, and we're meeting with them. Thanks very much for coming in, and we'll see you soon around the festival.
2: Thanks, Nick.
1: That's Michaela Bolson alongside Claire Meldrum. This is 97.3 ABC Illawarra. We'll catch up with the mayor of the Wingee Carribee, Jesse Fitzpatrick, right after this track from Richard Clapton.

0: Girls on the Avenue, here at 97.3 ABC Illawarra. You are with Nick Reinberg, and nice to have you with us. We're live from the bookshop Bowral for the Southern Highlands Writers Festival here at 97.3 ABC Illawarra. And it gives me great pleasure to welcome to the table Jesse Fitzpatrick, the Mayor of the Windsor Caribbee. G'day, Jesse. How are you going? Yeah, thanks very much for coming along. How's life in the job?
1: It's lots of pressures. You good?
2: How are you doing?
1: Yeah, you're good. Sorry, mate. Go for it. Yeah. It's a big job, but it's very rewarding. There's a large breadth of things we do, so no, it's going really well.
0: What made you put your hand up for it in the first place?
1: Originally I ran on a family ticket, so the very brief version is a lot of my friends moved away to Sydney, to uni, and never come back, and a very small portion do make them back if they can afford to be here, and I just want my children and their friends to be able to live and thrive here when they're older, and that's the basics of it.
0: What does it mean to run on a family ticket for you? Is that about yourself and about you being a family person, or wanting to encourage more families to come?
1: No, look, it's much deeper than that. I mean, it's just about encouraging a younger demographic to the Highlands as well. We all know that that's what grows economies. So, on a basic level, it's not just the Platonic family. It's that age demographic getting infused into the Highlands and having a more vibrant place and longevity here. And then that feeds into the policy decisions we make in the council.
0: We've seen a lot of small districts embrace cultural events as a way to stimulate their economies. And I suppose parks and the Elvis Festival is the obvious example.
1: Yep.
0: This is another one here. Is it enough? Do we need more of these kind of cultural events?
1: We need more. And it's a hot topic always in council, because obviously infrastructure, roads is what a lot of people want to focus on. And we do have quite a bit of debate up here about where art sit, and especially around the gallery. And and I, for one, am encouraging more and more of this, because this is what creates the vibrancy of an area. And a council is more...

0: more than just infrastructure delivery these days. So yeah, more of it, more tourism, more people.
1: Now, if I were to set you loose in this bookshop, where would you go for? Would you be going for history? Would you be looking for something for the kids?
0: Certainly.
1: Where would you be haunting?
0: Now, look, I'm a sucker for classics, so I circle back. I adore the Penguin classics. I recently reread A Picture of Dorian Gray only about weeks ago. Yeah, a really good book. But I'm often in here with my children, and I actually this shop means a lot to me. So around 20 years ago, if you can believe it, little old Barrow had hundreds and hundreds of people down the street when Harry Potter releases would happen. And it's quite profound to think about, but yeah, literally hundreds of children lined up, and I was in that line, and I come and got my Harry Potter and the Goblet of Fire. And
1: that's so fantastic.
0: I struggled to read when I was a kid. I couldn't read properly till I was about 11. Harry Potter was one of the first books that encouraged me to read and helped me to read, so it holds a dear place in my heart. But I regularly come here now with my children, buying many books.
1: Yeah, okay. Now let's talk about the Windsor Caribou business. Mm-hmm. What's the pace of change and the growth of the region like? Is it satisfactory for you at this point?
0: Yeah, look, it's people don't like to hear this, but we are a very low growth area by comparison to our neighbours. For example, we're going to take about 14,000 by 2042, and our neighbours in Wallandilly are taking something like 100,000. And this, so some people want to coat it in enamel and don't want change at all, but we do have to take growth. You don't grow, you die as a region. So it is low growth, but we also have a lot of protections. We have a lot of historic overlays. We recently just did another one. We have LHS that protects us. We have lots of statutory documents that protect this area. And, of course, the topography doesn't allow the growth. So people think that we'll come Sydney. That will never happen due to all those constraints, which is a great thing. But it's a common tagline, but there's not a lot of merit in saying we're getting overrun.
1: So there's an advantage to it. I mean, the Wallandilly have got their own issues with growth, you know, and with providing the infrastructure for that growth. Mm-hmm. So how would you say you're taking advantage of the fact that we're a slow-growth economy?
0: Well, look, we've recently joined with the LG8, which is the north-facing councils, and one of the disadvantages of low growth is low money, low infrastructure, because obviously they spend the money where the people are.
1: And a low rates base, I'd imagine, is part of your problem.
0: Of course, but one of the amazing things that happened in that LG8 meeting is those larger growth areas agreed that we are their playground, their nature playground, their place to visit, and they want to protect us from becoming, and they are concerned about their growth and becoming another satellite of Campbelltown. So they, as a collective, with myself and the general manager room, agreed to help preserve, and what that means is when we're going for things, knowing that we probably aren't competitive, they will help us. And that's a really amazing step in a regional collaboration.
1: So maybe that does mean that having big events here and there is a better solution to the economics of the region. Yeah. So, are there opportunities you're chasing?
0: Yeah, look, and you can put it in two parts. You can talk about the social aspects, things like this. I know that Destination New South Wales is always trying that regional collaboration for tourism type thing. But again, even on infrastructure fronts, what we are collaborating there on is connectivity, which is massive. Infrastructure, we've been talking about our Southern Highlands Innovation Park, which is a large growth precinct out at back of Mossvale. But it's not just what we want, it's how those other councils will feed into that, what train lines look like, what transport looks like, even what industries will be there and what complements each other. So it's early days, but it's a very exciting conversation eventually.
1: I had an idea a little while ago, actually, that I might put to you. I think this place would be ideal for the Shakespeare Festival.
0: Oh,
1: there's a little town in Oregon that I went to, which holds the biggest Shakespeare Festival in America. It's called Ashland, and it's no bigger than just Bowral, let alone Bowral, Mossvale, Mittagong, etc. And it seems like there might be an opportunity there. And even at Frensham, they have an amazing amphitheatre. Have you ever been down there?
0: I have, yeah.
1: Look. And it's never used. It's just kind of hidden there with a little creek at the back, and it would be ideal for some sort of Midsummer Night's Dream every year. So you can have that one for free, Jesse, if you want.

0: straight to the general manager.
1: Well, clearly, you know, we've got a literate population. We've got people that are keen to read and to talk and to talk ideas. So, you know, absolutely, maybe that's an idea.
0: Absolutely.
1: Unless you wanted to get a rugby festival going instead. One of the big challenges facing local government, as far as I'm concerned, is the fact that you have your rates pegged every year, and you've got to come almost begging to the state government to give you a bit more money, which has to beg to the federal government to give it more money.
0: Yeah.
1: How are you solving that problem?
0: To be honest, we're not. The funding systems, local government, is broken. I mean, $750 billion income to federal with a trillion debt, $230 billion to the state government. Here we are, $170 million, and our asset portfolio sits at $3.3 billion. Like, there is seems to be no recognition from the higher governments of what we have to do, and with cost shifting, with federal assistance grants going down, with our rate base, as you said, being low, we as a collective are screaming. Literally, you would have seen at the recent big conference that they all were waving their banners saying, do the federal assistance grants.
1: Sounds like it's an ideal situation to invite a couple of dozen data centres into the region, do you see?
0: Yeah, like that's how it seems. But look, what I will say is it's, again, like, at least the government is finally talking about it. I've said about data, like, Mr. Scully is the most important person in the room. I mean, the feds can talk about whatever they want, but our planning laws are what will shape what it looks like, and the quicker we crack on, the quicker we will solve these issues.
1: All right. Well, do go and have a browse. I know you're probably busy, but seeing as you're here, it's a good opportunity to go and have a look at what's happening in publishing. Thanks very much for coming in and chat to us.
0: Thanks so much for having me.
1: Good on you. Jesse Fitzpatrick, who's the mayor of the Windy Caribbee here at ABC Illawarra. Where you are with Nick Reinberger. We are live from the bookshop in Bowral, otherwise known as the Bookshop Bowral, in Bong Bong Street for the Southern Highlands Writers Festival. After the news, you're going to meet Siang Lu. I've been reading his latest book, which is called Ghost Cities, which is an absolute crackerjack of a read. Very funny, very interesting. A couple of different sort of lines of narratives. And I highly recommend that you recommend him for your latest book club meeting, which I'm going to be going to in another month myself. It's time for the news after this here at ABC Illawarra.
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0: It's 9 o'clock. Good morning. Tony Matthews with ABC News. The Trump administration has confirmed it will enforce new tariffs on 60 trading partners, including Australia. Emily Grimenz reports from Washington.
1: The new tariffs are being imposed after a US investigation into forced labour in supply chains. That investigation commenced shortly after the nation's Supreme Court struck down many of President Donald Trump's tariffs, and he vowed to levy imports under new measures. The forced labour investigation recommended a 10% tariff for some countries and a 12.5% rate for many others, including Australia. A blanket 10% global tariff Mr. Trump imposed right after the Supreme Court decision is set to lapse later today. Emily Grimenz, ABC News, Washington.
0: The European Central Bank president is warning of higher inflation as the price of oil surges past $100 a barrel. Yemen's Iran-backed Houthi fighters claim to have attacked shipping in the Red Sea in violation of a maritime blockade. Christine Lagarde has warned of an intensifying energy shock, but reassures that interest rates would remain steady amid swings in oil prices.
2: We remain well positioned to navigate the uncertainty caused by the conflict. We will follow a data-dependent and meeting-by-meeting approach to determining the appropriate monetary policy stance.
0: A further $4.6 billion will be spent building new shipyards in Adelaide that will be used to construct nuclear-powered submarines. The first shed at Osborne is due to be operating within a year and will eventually be used to make five nuclear-powered submarines under the AUKUS pact. Defence Minister Richard Marles says the extra funding is on top of another almost $4 billion announced earlier this year.
3: This is a down payment on what's expected to be a 30

0: billion-dollar expenditure in terms of building this yard. This is really important in terms of delivering our future nuclear-powered submarines.
1: A suspected case of H5 bird flu has been detected in Queensland. The Queensland government says the bird was found washed up on Moreton Island in southeast Queensland in the last 24 hours. The bird has been sent for further testing. A 67-year-old motorcyclist has died after crashing on a fire trail in Putty State Forest in the Hunter Valley. Emergency services were called to the scene just after 1 o'clock yesterday afternoon, but the rider was pronounced dead by the rescue helicopter crew. Police have launched an investigation into the crash and a report will be prepared for the coroner. SpaceX has called off a planned Starship launch due to bad weather from Tropical Storm Bertha near the US state of Texas. SpaceX originally tried to launch Flight 13 last week, but that attempt was aborted at the last second when several engines didn't ignite as planned. The flight is aiming to carry next generation Starlink V3 satellites for the first time. It'll make another launch attempt tomorrow. Australian swimmer Kyle Chalmers is welcoming Gina Rinehart's offer of cash bonuses for medals and world records in the pool at the Commonwealth Games. The mining magnate will provide the same bonuses she did at the 2024 Olympics, $20,000 for a gold medal, $15,000 for a silver, $10,000 for a bronze and $30,000 for a world record. Australia has been among 74 nations and territories involved in this morning's opening ceremony. Chalmers says the cash will provide added incentive.
2: I'm not going to say that it's not a good thing. I'm super grateful to obviously have the support of CGA to get us here, but to be able to have some medal incentive, it gives us a lot more purpose and reason. Otherwise, you get a medal and the uniform.
1: And Sydney FC midfielder Paul Okon Jr. has signed with German Bundesliga club FC Köln on a multi-million dollar deal. The 21-year-old was a standout performer for the Socceroos at the recent World Cup, having only made his professional debut for the Sky Blues 1 year ago. Okon says moving to the German top division club will make him a better player.
3: Some of the best players in the world play in that league, and yeah, just me having the opportunity to play there each week and to test myself against the best players in the world, I just think it would help me grow so much, and I think it's the best thing for my development in this stage of my career.
1: Looking at the weather around the state, the chance of showers in the far south and along the northern coastal fringe, fine elsewhere. A sunny day for Sydney with a top of 17 degrees on the coast and 18 in the west. ABC News, it's 9:05.
4: ABC Illawarra Mornings with Nick Reinberger, live from Bowral. Celebrating the 15th anniversary of the Southern Highlands Writers Festival.
5: Yes, g'day.
6: Thanks for being part of our program this morning and especially welcoming me back to the Southern Highlands, where I lived for a couple of decades and was often haunting the bookshops around here, new and used. It's an official book town, Bowral, as it turns out. You'll meet the person that was one of the movers and shakers of turning it into a book town. Of course, you've already met Michaela, who's another one of those movers and shakers, the boss of the Writers Festival. And I've got a whole series of writers for you to meet and have a chat with over the next couple of hours here. We'll be with you until 11 o'clock. If you want to come and say good day, give us a wave. I'm right in the window here on Bong Bong Street at the Bookshop Bowral. Just look for the big BB as we broadcast through till 11 o'clock. And the lovely folks at the Bookshop Bowral, hello. All happy in there. I don't know why they wear aprons in a bookshop. Maybe they all have part-time jobs at the kitchenware shop down the road. It's a beautiful day to be out and about. Let me tell you, with sunshine just about everywhere around the Illawarra, Wollongong sunny and a top of 16, Nowra sunshine and a top of 17. Bowral, after morning frost, is going to be sunshine and a top of 11 degrees. Ulladulla sunny and 16. Goulburn, after some morning frost there, is going to hit 9 degrees. Traffic looks pretty good, but if you see anything you want to let me know about, give us a text 0467 922 684, and Justin will let me know about that one. He's back in the studio for us. Well, one of the special guests at last night's Southern Highlands Writers Festival Literary Dinner was the 2025 Miles Franklin Award-winning author Siang Liu. now to tell us about that event and what's coming up next for him, I'm pleased to welcome Siyang to the studio here at ABC Illawarra. Hello, Siyang. How are you going?
7: Hello, Nick. I'm great. Thank you.
6: What a fantastic book Ghost Cities is. I've been reading it and devouring it over the last couple of days and really loving it.
7: Oh, thank you. I'm so honoured.
6: And the comedy writing, I want to put you in the same sort of category as one of my heroes, which is Douglas Adams, which is this embrace of the absurd, both modern and ancient absurdity.
7: Yeah, thank you so much. I remember reading Douglas Adams' work and being so blown away as a kid. And, yeah, even now, idolize him to this day. So it's really very meaningful for you to have made that comparison. And I'm honored and humbled.
6: Yeah. What's it been like sort of fronting up after spending such a lot of time on your own as a hermit, as most writers do, to turn up at something like this, which is so public?
7: It's a strange thing. You sit in your room, enjoying your isolation and your solitude. And I suppose it's probably a stereotype, but a lot of authors that I meet, fellow authors, are introverted. I am as well, and it's you end up finding yourself on the page, right? And the odd thing is that if you're lucky enough to publish a book, then they'll say, go get up on the stage and be an extrovert. So it's just the weirdest thing possible, honestly.
6: So how do you approach it? Do you have to really plan ahead of time, the public face of Siyang Liu?
7: The fear, trepidation, beta blockers, medication, all sorts of stuff. Look, I've got a really good agent and publicist who gets me a lot of gigs. And like, I think one of the things starting out, like with all things in life, sort of get chucked into the deep end, and you have to figure out how to swim. And eventually you grab onto a floaty. You figure out your own floaties. And a couple years in, if you're still sort of lost at sea, I think that's when you need to call out for help. Mm. Yeah.
6: Now let's talk about the book a little bit. The whole concept of it is just starts so beautifully. I hope you don't mind me giving away this part of it, which is the hero accidentally becomes a meme of a bad Chinese because he's been caught not speaking Mandarin and using Google Translate to actually work for the Chinese embassy.
7: As a translator.
6: Gets caught by the embassy and ridiculousness ensued. How much of a book comes from a single concept like that?
7: That's a great question. I think almost all of it. Brian Brown at the literary dinner last night was talking about this strange thing that we call the imagination. All you need is one question that your mind will turn over and the itch to scratch, and you'll find eventually if you keep scratching, there's a book.
6: Mm. Now, part of the wonder of the book is you taking the piss out of yourself and out of your culture and out of Australian culture and even ancient Chinese culture. I think it's right in the beginning where, you know, the guy goes to the doctor and the doctor assumes you're Mandarin and all of a sudden you're a bad Chinese person because you haven't spoken the language. How much has that happened to you?
7: So much. So much of comedy is reality but dialed up to 11. I've never worked as a translator. I've never been fired from a job. But I know what it is to be labelled a cultural fraud. And I think it's just leaning into that and finding more novel situations to explore on the page.
6: Mm. Part of the debate we're having in Australia at the moment is about culture, about monoculture versus multiculture. I have a theory that everyone becomes Australian eventually. I mean, look at you. I mean, you've got a beautiful Australian accent and you are part of Australian culture, and the book's a part of Australian culture, and yet we're putting this incredible microscope on people who've recently arrived.
7: Mm.
6: Is that something that that you exercise your mind about?
7: Think about it a lot.
6: In the current debate,
7: absolutely, even more so these days. Mm. I remember your question sort of thrown me back through memory to a book launch that I had for Ghost Cities, and I was chaired by a wonderful fellow writer, Hayley Scrivener, Yeah. Author of Dirt Town, great friends with a huge admirer.

0: admirer of her works and her as a person. And I remember being really flummoxed by a question in the audience about how I might categorize my own book, Ghost Cities, to the point where I didn't have a coherent answer for her. And Haley helped me out. She said, I think the question was, where would you put this on the bookshelf? Under which category? And Haley helped me out. She saw me floundering. She said, I would categorize this book, Ghost Cities, as modern Australian fiction.
1: Yeah.
0: And, you know, I couldn't have come up with that myself, but that's the answer I now give.
2: Would you feel fraudulent calling it modern Australian
0: fiction? No, absolutely not. No?
2: Well, good.
0: I think that's the one.
2: I'm glad.
0: Yes.
2: Yeah, do you have trouble categorizing what you do?
0: I think I do, and I think that's why the books are the way that they are. It's about that search for identity and connection, and maybe even more so poignant when you grow up in a culture, and maybe just between cultures, you know, growing up. I remember seeing an interview that Christopher Chung, Roddy Ho from Slow Horses gave, where he talked about growing up between two cultures and how you end up othering yourself. And that really, really hit me. You know, there's such a desire to fit in when you're younger and when you're Asian Australian or from a diverse second-gen migrant background. And I don't want to speak for everyone, but the common experience is in that wanting to fit in as a kid, not having that critical thought and not being sort of developed and mature, the way that tends to manifest is you sort of just want to be white. You just want to be white and fit in with everyone else. And so that does a number on you. And I think it takes a little while to deprogram from that and become proud of the multiple cultures that you do have.
2: That's interesting. I'm glad you brought that up because I wanted to talk about the Beige Index, which I've also been digging into. In fact, I was going through it last night and giggling to myself. This is a website, but it's also a data and sort of analysis project. Tell me about the beginnings of this.
0: Yeah, we call the Beige Index the Bechdel test, but for race, and that's a little tongue-in-cheek. It's not really like the Bechdel test, which is, I guess the test in film and books of whether or not two women ever have a conversation about anything that's anything other than a man. With the Beige Index, we wanted to take the same sort of energy, but not really apply it to a dialogue test or anything like that. My friend and brilliant co-creator Jonathan O'Brien and I co-created this website, The Beige Index, where we looked at the top 250 films as voted by IMDb's popular vote, and we drew up a giant spreadsheet of over 10,000 rows. We looked at as academically rigorously as possible, which was part of the joke, really. Figuring out the ethnicity and diversity of each of the credited cast members so that we could, on almost like a bushfire-style scale, tell you how beige a Hollywood film is.
2: The graphs are fantastic, I have to say, looking at the beige and the indicators. Because if you actually have used the sort of fire danger and, you know, this is completely almost like white yogurt and over here, it's very dark. And it's very cute. I mean, did you actually watch all of these, or did you look at the cut?
0: We did every single one. And I think that starts from, well, insanity, but also just being film buffs, being film lovers. There were so many from that 250 that we had seen collectively. I mean, a lot that we hadn't, but it seemed doable. And in the end, we looked at the thing that we'd made and realized it was barely doable. It was an insane project. The two of us made it, but it was really an eight-man project or eight-person project, realistically. And we don't know how we did it, but we're glad that it exists.
2: Is that why it stops in sort of 2024?
0: Correct, yeah. I mean, we've had
2: like
0: to recover. I've honestly been so burnt out on watching films that it's been a couple of years since. And I've only just sort of dipped my toe back into it, looking really forward to Christopher Nolan's The Odyssey. And I just watched his previous film Oppenheimer, and I think that broke the film burnout, so I'm all recovered now.
2: It was like a nuclear bomb of beigeness, was it?
0: Absolutely.
2: Actually, if you look right behind us, you know, we've got a whole table full of Odyssey books.

0: was to explain and intellectualize it, anything, you'd probably find me floundering, you know, on live air for about an hour, struggling to tell you how everything's connected. But one thing that I will say is that more and more in today's modern climate, with the rise of Donald Trump, it seems that the book was almost prophetic in some ways, with this kind of despotic emperor that is just, you know, being completely untethered from reality.
1: Well, you don't even have to explain it, I suppose. Just let the ridiculousness speak for itself, and it just shows that, I suppose, bureaucracy and unfettered power goes across geography and goes across time, doesn't
0: Absolutely.
1: It? Well, thank you very much. I've really enjoyed the book. I'm in a book club myself, Young, which started here in the Highlands about 10 years ago. It's all men, because we discovered all of our wives and girlfriends were in book clubs, sometimes quietly more than one. And so we went, bugger it, we'll form one for ours, and it's called Blooks.
0: Oh, I love it.
1: And so I've decided that my next recommendation when they all come to my place is going to be Ghost Cities.
0: Oh, thank you. I'm honoured.
1: I hope book clubs are kind to you, and I'll let you know the verdict.
0: Thank you so much.
1: Thanks for coming. See you, mate.
0: Thank you. Pleasure.
1: That's Young Liu, whose book is called Ghost Cities. It's an absolute belter. He's also written another one called The Whitewash, and I highly recommend, for a bit of diversion if you're a film fan, having a look at the Beige Index online, a lovely little test of some of your favourite movies. Another author with a Sirita, ABC Illawarra, right after this.
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1: This is 97.3 ABC Illawarra. You are with Nick Reinberger, and I'm broadcasting live from the Bookshop Barrel in Bong Bong Street in Barrel for the Southern Highlands Writers Festival. And, of course, we're chock full of writers, including my next guest, speaking first this morning at the Southern Highlands Writers Festival, is going to be author Alice Pung OAM. Her memoir, which has become a really beloved part of the Australian book story, is called Unpolished Gem. It's celebrating its 20th anniversary this year. And she since then has built a pretty extraordinary body of work. And to tell us more about it, I'm delighted to welcome Alice to our broadcast. Hello, Alice. How are you going?
3: Oh, good. How are you going, Nick?
1: Oh, nice to meet you. I've really enjoyed reading Unpolished Gem a lot. I think it's a beautiful piece of work. Tell me about starting that book.
3: Oh, sure, Nick. So I started writing Unpolished Gem when I was 19, and it wasn't meant to be a book. It was a series of short stories that I wrote for a creative writing class, and then I finished it when I was around 24, and then it got published 20 years ago when I was 25. So it's all set in the suburb in which I grew up, which is a suburb called Footscray in Melbourne in Victoria.
1: The thing I got about this book was there's this beautiful appreciation of Australia from the family that's around you. You know, things that we just take for granted, like traffic crossings, you know, the little green man versus the little red man.
3: Yeah.
1: And there was one moment which really struck me, which is that Australian parents are most worried about their children dying from swallowing a piece of juicy fruit gum instead of a condensed milk can full of explosives.
3: Yeah, that's true, Nick. Yeah. And that's because my parents, my father survived the genocide in Cambodia and my mother survived the aftermath of the Vietnam War. So they did come here as refugees in 1980 under the Fraser government. And when they came here, my mother was 8 months pregnant, and so I was born in Footscray, and my father named me Alice because he thought Australia was a bit of a wonderland.
1: So it tells you everything, doesn't
3: it? Yes.
1: You know? So what does this long gestation period that you talk about do for the book? Are you constantly revising over those years before you finally got published?
3: Oh, that's an excellent question. I was, but I was also getting launched in my life. So I've never been a full-time writer. I've been doing this for 2 decades. Between the ages of 19 to 24, I was finishing off my law degree and getting started working. As you know, you've interviewed many authors. riding is

0: not our full-time job unless we're, quite big. Yeah.
1: Is it still not your full-time job?
0: It's not my full-time job, so I work part-time at the Fair Work Commission.
1: Oh, right.
0: Yeah.
1: Okay.
0: Yeah, so
1: you're
0: job.
1: Still using the law degree.
0: Yes, I and I've been there for 20 years. Your previous writer, Siang, also has a job in addition to writing, so, yeah. And I think it keeps the writing pure and it keeps the joy of it as well, because I'm not too worried about reviews or book sales because I have an income independently.
1: Oh, okay.
0: Yeah.
1: Does that give you more freedom to just write what you want to write rather than think
0: so.
1: About an alleged market?
0: Yeah, and I think I write better books and they do much better than if I was constantly worried about hustling for income, you know.
1: Well, you're at a writers' festival, which is where writers hustle. What's the experience like for you?
0: Oh, at being at writers' festivals, this is such a warm and friendly one because I've been doing this for 2 decades and it's changed. It's been a beautiful shift. When I started this 20 years ago, I remember my first writers' festival was Brisbane, and I was the only Asian Australian writer at Brisbane Writers Festival. It was pretty special, and now it's really diverse, and it's so interesting hearing all these voices.
1: Yeah, I was asking that about of Michaela, whether that comes from her curation or whether we've just got so many more voices like yourself and Siang coming through as writers with this really distinctive Australian kind of voice. What's your view?
0: Oh, I love how you mention that it's a distinctive Australian voice because we are Australians. I don't know any other country. So 20 years ago when I was first getting published, writers who looked like me with my similar background, we weren't Australian writers, we were ethnic writers. And so I really wanted to cement my story in Australia. So the very first sentence of Unpolished Gem is, this story does not begin on a boat, because it's not a boat person's book. It's an Australian book.
1: Yeah, I think there's been a narrow pathway to becoming accepted as Australians, and it was either through sport or comedy.
0: Oh, that's true.
1: That if you made the Australian cricket team, it's like, okay, you're an Aussie now, or an AFL team.
0: Yep.
1: Or you're a comedian.
0: Oh, on television.
1: Yeah.
0: And you can see the comedy shifting as well, Nick, because when, 20 or 30 years ago, we had Fast Forward and Full Frontal, and you had diverse characters there, but we made fun. We had to make fun of each other.
1: Yeah, well, the diverse characters were to take the piss out of them rather than... Although, it's interesting, looking at Siang and his book, you know, he's allowed to take the mickey out of his own culture in a way that a regular European-looking writer like me isn't. And so are you. In fact, there's a story in your book I wanted to recount, which could only have come from you, which was, I think it was Grandma went to the Footscray markets and picked up some tins of meat, which seemed outrageously cheap.
0: Yes, 50 cents a tin. And so actually it was my mother, and she bought it home and she said, how wonderful is this? And she made stir fries out of this meat for weeks on end with, beautiful bok choy and Chinese broccoli. And then she saw this commercial on the first black and white television that was donated by the Brotherhood of St. Lawrence, and it was in big, bold letters, good O, good for your dog.
1: See, I laughed out loud at that, but that can only come from you and your experience, and this is, I think, what makes us relaxed culturally.
0: I think it is.
1: That
0: I think
1: we can all take the mick.
0: We can. We can.
1: Out of our own.
0: Yeah.
1: What was the reaction of your own family to some of these stories, which, might have been slightly embarrassing
0: to recount? Didn't let my dad read my book, because my dad can read in a few languages. Cambodia was colonised by the French, so that's his first European language, and he can read in English. So he only read the book a week before it was launched, and at my book launch 20 years ago, he cheekily got up and said, I'm really proud of Alice, but if she let me read the book before it was printed, there's a lot we wouldn't allow to be in there.
1: All right. And in between your full-time job, you're working on some more at the moment as well?
0: Sorry?
1: You're working on some more books?
0: Yes, I am. Yeah, so I've, in between the first book and this next book that's going to come out, there have been 14 books in between. But my next book is a book set

0: in a childcare centre, a fictional book where an accident happens.
1: Is that a different kind of challenge for you to go from the direct experience of your family to a piece of pure fiction?
0: It is and it isn't. So I have written fiction before. I've written a few fictional books. But it's interesting, Nick, when you're writing non-fiction, you have to try really hard to make it sound as if it could read like it were fiction, to make it interesting and compelling. Yeah. And then when you write fiction, especially if you write fiction that's based on, you know, your characters are human, they're not science fiction, you've got to do the opposite. You've got to make the story convincing enough that it could be a true story. It could be non-fiction. So it's the inverse of each other.
1: Well, I've really enjoyed meeting you today, Alice. Thank you very much for coming in. And it is a wonderland. Look at this. It's fantastic.
0: It is.
1: Beautiful blue skies. And I know everyone's going to enjoy your appearances at the festival. So thanks for joining us today at the desk.
0: Thank you so much for having me, Nick. Thank you.
1: Alice Pung. Unpolished Gem is her first and major work that's been around for a couple of decades now. And she's going to be part of the Southern Highlands Writers Festival. In fact, she's going to be speaking today at 10:30. You're with Nick Reinberger, ABC Illawarra. And we'll get some news headlines right after this.
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1: ABC Illawarra, we're broadcasting live from the Southern Highlands Writers Festival. We're at the bookshop barrel. We're right in the window. We're not for sale. It's the ABC after all, but you are the taxpayer and you are the boss, so do come along and say hello and give us a wine, give us a wave as we broadcast through until 11 o'clock here at ABC Illawarra. We've got some news headlines now. Here's Jake Cupid.
5: Yeah, good morning, Nick. The New South Wales Nurses and Midwives Association says the shortage of midwives being cited to justify the lack of a birthing unit at the new Shell Harbour Hospital reflects years of poor planning. State Health Minister Ryan Park yesterday defended the decision not to include a birthing unit at the new hospital, while marking the structural completion of the more than $800 million project. He repeated concerns there aren't enough available midwives to staff the unit. The union's Emma Gedge says while that is correct, there's been plenty of time to address the issue. An Illawarra couple say they're frustrated after Wollongong City Council rejected plans to build a modular home on a family-owned property. Chris Robinson and Caitlin Holm wanted to place a factory-built home on the front of a large block already owned by Ms. Holm's sister, who has a similar home at the rear. But council ruled the proposal would fall under the planning definition of a manufactured housing estate, effectively treating it like a caravan park. Ms. Holm says after 2 years of trying to get approval, it's been an emotional and a journey, and hopes a bill recognising modular builds as traditional dwellings passes the parliament soon. The European Central Bank president is warning of higher inflation as the price of oil surges past $100 a barrel. Yemen's Iran-backed Houthi fighters claim to have attacked shipping in the Red Sea in violation of a maritime blockade. Christine Lagarde has warned of an intensifying energy shock, but reassures interest rates would remain steady amid swings in oil prices. A suspected case of H5 bird flu has been detected in Queensland. The Queensland government says the bird was found washed up on Moreton Island in southwest Queensland in the last 24 hours. The bird has been sent for further testing. And finishing in sport news, Australian swimmer Kyle Chalmers is welcoming Gina Rinehart's offer of cash bonuses for medals and world records in the pool at the Commonwealth Games. The mining magnate will provide the same bonuses she did in the 2024 Olympics, $20,000 for a gold medal, $15,000 for a silver, $10,000 for a bronze and $30,000 for a world record. Australia has been among 74 nations and territories involved in this morning's opening ceremony. Chalmers says the cash will provide added incentive, that it gives athletes a lot more purpose and reason, otherwise you'd get a medal and a uniform. Which isn't a bad thing at all, Nick, if you're on the world stage competing amongst the best.
1: I'd take it, Jack.
5: Wouldn't you just?
1: I'd take the tracksuit, no problem.
5: More news coming up at 10.
1: Thanks very much. ABC Illawarra, Wollongong sunshine and a top of 16, Nowra sunshine and 17, Barrel after some frost, sunny and 11, Ulladulla sunshine and 16, Goulburn after some morning frost will also be sunny and a top of 9 degrees. Here's Love Fool by The Cardigans.

0: Love Fool from the Cardigans, 97.3 ABC Illawarra, live from the Bookshop Barrel for the Southern Highlands Writers Festival this morning. Now, the ABC is running its Your Say campaign. You might remember Your Say from last year's federal election. The idea is simple. We want to hear about what matters to you, what's happening in your community, what worries you about the future, what gives you a bit of hope, and what you think people in power need to understand. So as part of our broadcast here in Barrel for the Writers' Festival, we wanted to invite some locals along to have their say on issues that they think need to be highlighted here in the Southern Highlands. Joining me at the desk this morning is Patsy Peacock and Shelley Boyce, who are both active in the Southern Highlands community, and welcome to the both of you. How are you going?
1: Good morning, Nick. How are you?
0: I'm going well. Thanks. Good. Hi, Patsy.
2: Hi, Nick.
0: First of all, Patsy, tell me what brought you to the Highlands in the first place.
2: For me, the idea of community. We first moved down here in 97. Even though I was brought up in Sydney, a city girl, I think in past lives, well, definitely my mum was from the country, and it's always been a puller for me. Mm. The idea of community.
0: Mm. What about you, Shelley?
1: Well, I've been in the Southern Highlands for 46 years, so that's a long time. Came here as a young person, married, and built a family here and built a business here, and have seen major changes in those 46 years.
0: Mm-hmm. What sort of changes really strike you about the place?
1: Well, when we first arrived in the Highlands, it was truly bucolic. It

0: was the most beautiful farming community. It remains a farming community, but when we first arrived, it was a dairy farming area, and I, over the years, saw a decline in dairy farming, and unfortunately, we see the creep of Sydney coming closer and closer, and large developments here in the Southern Highlands have been built on the top of viable farming land, and that that concerns me.
1: Mm. Patsy, when you think about the future of the community, what gives you hope?
2: What gives me hope? The people themselves, the elder style community. We're in the middle of a very big fight for the Highlands at the moment against a plastics factory that's wanting to put itself smack in the middle of the Southern Highlands. And there are a bunch of incredibly dedicated people for the last 5 years that have been fighting this. We're now about to go to Land and Environment Court. Mm. And the huge amount of dollars to defend the community has actually been raised by the community, both small businesses, pensioners, families, school kids.
1: So it's that community response that that really impressed you, is it?
2: Yes, yes. And I just hope that we can hold on to that for the future.
1: Mm. What about you, Shirley? What keeps you going? What gives you hope?
0: Well, what fills my heart is working with the community, and I have been doing that since I arrived in the Highlands. I believe that there are many, many small organizations in our community doing or attempting to do or doing extraordinary work. The new focus in philanthropy across Australia and indeed across the world is about collective giving. And I am always been of the mind that we need to bring people together so they're not working in silos. We need to increase the giving and the community support. And that's my view, and that's my hope for the future.
1: What's one thing about this community and the sort of daily life that you would wish our politicians, state and federal, could understand that you don't think they do?
0: I think one of the crisis areas in our country at the moment is affordable housing. And the growing need with the escalation in the economy, young families, people who find themselves in desperate situations, there is nowhere for them to go. Mm. And although we live in what is ostensibly a very well-to-do area with a great deal of wealth, there is a growing group of people who are really struggling. And so I'm working with a couple of groups at the moment to ease that pressure and get some affordable housing into the area.
1: Mm. I mean, you're working with homeless groups as well,
0: yes,
1: is that
0: I am.
1: Right?
0: Yes,
1: you know,
0: I am.
1: This is way worse than having to buy a first home. You just don't have one at all.
0: No, and people are unaware of it because they don't see it. Mm. But, for example, there are people living in their cars underneath Woolworths every night, families. We need to get them a home. They need to have the dignity, and the children deserve to have a home. Mm. And I think we're working solidly, but we come up against governments who don't want to support it. Mm. So we'll keep trying. We're not going to give up.
1: Yep. Patsy, you must come across people in power all the time trying to talk them, you know, into your point of view when it comes to something like the repolling. What's one thing that you would like to get through to them that you don't think that they understand?
2: Is to not pay lip service to listening, but to actually sit down and listen. There's so much lip service just paid. I think at all levels of government, they are not seeing the crisis that's potentially ahead with our economy. With, as Shelley said, people living in cars under Woolworths. It's not just here, but it's everywhere. I think I see politicians driving around in their petrol, government-paid-for cars, not understand.

0: notwithstanding the price of petrol these days. I think that it's time they really sat down and had some proper discussions with people and understand how dire the cost of living is. People, you know, I've had people in our groups turn around and say, I want to give $5 to help, but I have to sell my house at the moment. I cannot afford the mortgage anymore. I just can't. And I don't think politicians are hearing this. Mm. It's they're up in the top of the towers and they're not listening to what is really happening in this country at the moment.
1: What does that sort of lip service mean to you? Does it you can feel the door shutting in behind the eyes and there's just bureaucratic language coming back to you?
0: Totally.
1: Yeah.
0: Trust the system. We've been told at the moment when the communities had to turn around and raise nearly $1 million. When we've begged and pleaded for planning and state government, because it's out of council's hands. Council are against this and against... And it's not that the people are against development. Everybody's aware that we need more houses, we need affordable housing, we need to change things. We can't stay the isolated little villages that we always were. Mm. But there's a reason people are here and there should be still be green, and they have. The community has developed over the last 5 years an amazing plan, which is called SHIP, the Southern Highlands Innovation Park. Mm. And that's just been ignored by governments, the politicians. It's been ignored. We're not saying we don't want development, but soon their food will be... It's up until, you know, one wonders, what have we got to do for politicians to hear what's really happening?
1: And Shelley, clearly you've been recognised. You've got an Order of Australia. Is there someone in the community that you feel has gone unrecognised that you'd like to name?
2: There are hundreds of people.
1: I'm afraid I'm going to have to ask you to pick one.
2: I could never do that. But when I was working with the Southern Highlands Foundation, we created Highlands Heroes, where people who are giving so much of their time and are unrecognized for the giving that they're doing are named as a Highlands Hero. And we're now 4 years into that, and every year we have young Highland Heroes and Highland Heroes, and it's wonderful.
1: Well, maybe that's the best thing. You can look up Highland Heroes and you can see a whole list.
2: Indeed.
1: Right, it's been lovely to have you both at the desk. Thank you very much.
2: Thank you.
1: Thanks for having me back in the Highlands.
2: Thank you.
0: Thanks, Nick.
1: Patsy Peacock and Shelley Boyce here at ABC Illawarra. You're with Nick Reinberger. This is 97.3 ABC Illawarra. And one of the other authors who's going to be appearing tonight via satellite at the cinema, with his big face on the cinema, is Andrew Upton. Now, you probably know that name. He's a playwright. He's an ex-creative director with the Sydney Theatre Company. He also happens to be the husband of Cate Blanchett. And he's just written his first novel, which is called Crank Fuss, which is a very interesting book, and it's very hard to pinpoint exactly what genre it is. We talked about that. We talked about writing, and we talked about novels, about children's books, and a whole lot more. But we started when I asked Andrew how the Southern Highlands had featured in his life as a young man.
3: I think Don Bradman's a big part of it. I actually went to school at Tudor House, so I was there when I was very young for a while, which was great. And I had a friend from university, so we used to go up there then as well. So I've kind of always come and gone from that part of, well, Greater Sydney, I suppose you'd call it.
1: Now, I know you spend a lot of time with the Sydney Theatre Company assessing other people's work, really, looking at other playwrights and wondering whether you could produce them. What do you think that critical eye has done when you're assessing your own work?
3: It's harsh. But it's good. It's good harsh. I mean, let's be clear. It's a sort of harsh environment. Something out into the world, you don't know what it really is, and you sort of can't know what it really is. But you're kind of hoping that it makes sense, or hoping that it connects, or hoping that, you know, people find it of interest. And so, likewise, you've got to be. When you're looking at things, whether to do them or not, or whether they suit you or not, you've got to be fairly clear about and harsh about what, you know, how much attention you can give it, how much time you can give it. So I think I have developed quite a critical eye, maybe overcritical, but, you know, hopefully critical enough.
1: I know that a lot of people think of the first draft as something you never show anyone, because the real work begins after the first draft. Writing is editing. Is that your experience?
3: Yeah, absolutely. I mean, the process for this particular book was very much, it was very voluntary. You know, it was done on spec. It was done in between my real job, if you like. And it was very much like it just sort of grew organically, and stage by stage it started out as a short story, and then it grew from there into something a bit more, and then I started doing these strange drawings that gave it this sort of character, and so it sort of grew and grew, and all of that was all first draft, and then, like you say, the work began. I kind of had to assess it, reassess it, work out whether it was worth pushing on, and I felt like it was, and then I started letting people read it and taking in their criticism as well, which is good.
1: Who's your first reader? Who gives you the? Who do you trust?
3: My first readers were three readers. My son Dash, my eldest son, my wife Kate, and a very good friend of mine who ran the STC after me, Kip Williams. Ah. They were the first three readers I had. And that was quite sort of not strategic, but it was definitely to get various perspectives, deliberate perspectives, you know, people who knew me well but also had their own opinion about, you know, what constituted something worth reading.
1: I've been trying to describe the book to various people leading up to the festival myself, but I was hoping I could leave it to you and what your one-minute elevator pitch is like.
3: Well, my one-minute elevator pitch would be it's a coming-of-age story for a chicken, but that chicken is living on a farm in Nazi Germany and has various obstacles to overcome. That's it.
1: That's fair enough. No, you haven't even reached first floor with that. That's excellent. You're under a lot of pressure here. I mean, you've got wonderful novels, you know, Charlotte's Web, Animal Farm, of course, and all of the literature around the coming of the Second World War. What do you think was missing in all of that literature that you wanted to fulfil?
3: You know what? I don't think anything was missing in all that literature for me to fulfill. I think it was missing you. it was important for me to engage with, partly because moving back here to England, my father was English and he was in the Second World War. And he never talked about it. I think that's a fairly common experience for people whose parents were in the war. I knew it was important to him, but I had no idea really what it was. I studied history and I had those ideas, but I didn't have that kind of visceral ideas. And then we moved back here and I was living underneath a flight path for a very small airport called Biggin Hill, which houses Spitfires and Hurricanes for collectors. So certainly through summer and spring, every Sunday, there's the sound of this quite distinctive sound of a plane overhead, which I knew from, you know, war movies and blah, blah, blah. And I slowly sort of dug into it from there and became a personal space that then, you know, some stories I was writing started to appear in that kind of, in that time zone, if you like. So I sort of ended up there, you know, for my own purposes rather than thinking that I could contribute more to the wealth of literature around the war and around children, coming of age and it from innocence to experience. Yeah.
1: It's introduced by someone who says this is written by a grandfather and this is a book for him or for at least his children.
3: Yeah.
1: Then it's about these animals. So it's like a metaphor on top of a metaphor on top of a metaphor. But
3: yeah, it is a very contained sort of packaged thing, yeah.
1: And I didn't realise until we began this conversation that you did the illustrations as well.
3: Yes, well, I actually enjoyed doing them sort of as an expression. And I think there is something really important in the book about maybe not being on top of your game, like not being a great writer, not being a great drawer. I think that's part of it. It's a deliberate or it's a deployed sense of someone really wanting to tell a story that they, whether or not, you know, really whether or not they were able to, they wanted to. And so they did for his daughter in this kind of context. So they really helped with that sort of struggle, if you like. Yeah.
1: I know you told me about your experience with your father in the war, but I couldn't help but notice that it said, make Germany great again in some of the very early pages. How much of the modern world has permeated this book, Andrew?
3: I really felt, I actually felt that was quite important to it, that it had a, that I acknowledged my own, I suppose, anxiety in a way. I mean, I find the world, I think we all do, it's in a pretty tricky, anxious-making place. And that is really why I wrote it, probably. You know, certainly in relation to me as a father, to my own children and, you know, what the future means, those thoughts are there. And so I thought I'm going to just let them be there and let them rest, you know, and at the time that I wrote it, which is about a year and a half ago I started it, you know, certain things were being said in the press or said in commentary and media that, you know, maybe this is a bit like Nazi Germany. And, you know, I was watching that thinking, you know, historically I can see those parallels. And I think I just wanted to let that be in there. I don't want to hammer it too hard, but I also didn't want to pretend it wasn't part of the fabric.
1: And you have Nigel Farage in England.
3: Yeah.
1: All of this must sort of marinate into the words and the kind of attitude.
3: Absolutely. And I mean, it's the discussion is becoming quite bitter and angry rather than, you know, kind of composed and focused. But that's, yeah, who knows? That's just what's happening.
1: Now, a lot of your writing career has, of course, been writing for the stage. How do you think that has permeated into your writing for a novel?
3: Yeah, look, that was one of the points that I was so excited about, because, as you say, when you're writing for the stage, you're writing for an audience. So you're writing for a particular relationship to the person who's hearing what you've got to say or what you're putting together. And what I really enjoyed when I moved back here, as I started to explore prose, was the completely different relationship you have to the reader. And so it seems to me like a more intimate, it's a sort of gentler relationship. It's a more sort of conversational relationship than kind of performative relationship. So I sort of started to just enjoy just having a much more, and it is like telling a story, not to a child, but there is that sort of that feeling of reading out loud or talking to someone very specifically, and I just really enjoyed that.
1: I wonder whether there's a sort of freedom to it. You can write anything you like and just depend on the reader's imagination, whereas if you're writing for the stage, you would have to imagine people in chicken suits and frog suits.
3: Chicken suits would kill it, wouldn't they? Yes. No, there is a freedom, because, like you say, you really are in a realm of imagination and fancy, I mean, which you are in theatre as well. And, you know, in the hands of great actors and directors, you can take people anywhere, really, with nothing. But it is a different use of the, or a different engagement with the imagination. Absolutely.
1: Well, I'm going to be broadcasting from the front window of a bookstore when people hear this conversation, Andrew. My question would be, what section of the bookstore are we going to find Crankfuss?
3: That is a very good question. Is it going to be in history, because it isn't history? Is it going to be in children's
1: literature? Young readers, children's.
3: I think it's a bit violent for young readers. I mean, look, I hope it's just in the most popular section, but I don't know that it will be. But maybe it will, you know, top 10.
1: Yeah, on the little window in the front, so people can pick it up and they don't have to worry about what section it goes into.
3: Exactly. It'll be there looking friendly.
1: Right. I want to wish you all the best with the book. It's been lovely talking to you, and thanks very much for having a chat to me today.
3: Yeah, great talking to you too. I'll get you a chicken soup for the window.
1: Right. Cheers, mate.
3: Cheers. Bye.
1: That's Andrew Upton talking to me from London last night, and he's going to be doing something similar tonight at the Empire Cinema live via satellite, or is it via the internet of some sort, having a conversation about his latest book, which is called Krankfuss. A couple of minutes before the news here at ABC Illawarra. I am not in a chicken suit. I do have a jacket on, and I've got my Southern Highlands uniform of the very warm cords. And we're right in the front window of the Bookshop Barrel, broadcasting here for the Southern Highlands Writers Festival. After the news at 10 o'clock, yet another author that I've been reading over the last little while, Yumna Kassab. Her latest book is called Goodbye, My Love. Paul McShane, the person who was partly responsible for Barrel becoming a book town, and he's got some news about Mary Poppins and about how connected she is to Barrel. And some live music from Joe Casely, who's going to be at our desk live in the bookshop. Here's a bit of Moonglow to take you to the news at 10 o'clock.

0: live from the Southern Highlands Writers Festival. It's ABC Illawarra. 10 o'clock.
1: It's 10 o'clock. Good morning. Tony Matthews with ABC News. The Australian government says new tariffs being imposed by the United States are disappointing. From later today, a 12.5% tariff will be placed on Australian exports to the US, replacing the current 10% one. The Trump administration argues it's taking action against forced labour and slavery, but many analysts say it's just an attempt to replace previous tariffs invalidated by the Supreme Court. Deputy Prime Minister Richard Marles says it doesn't make sense.
2: Grounding this on the basis of forced labour, I mean, forced labour is definitely something which needs to be combated around the world, so we support that objective, but we have laws which are amongst the strongest in the world, and we've been making that point to the Trump administration.
1: Oil prices have jumped again, hitting $100 a barrel for the first time since May. The conflict in the Middle East is expanding, with Yemen's Houthis disrupting Saudi oil shipping in the Red Sea. The federal government's fuel excise discount is also due to end next Sunday. Energy analyst at the Institute for Energy Economics and Financial Analysis, Kevin Morrison, says the Ukraine war is also pushing up oil prices.
3: We're also having the disruption from Russian oil supplies, particularly on the diesel. I know we don't buy any directly from Russia, but still it just means the whole global market is tightening. So I think that the procurement of oil and oil products is just going to get that much tighter.
1: Queensland has recorded its first suspected positive case of H5 bird flu. It's been detected in a wild migratory bird found washed up on Moreton Island in the state's southeast. Queensland Primary Industries Minister Tony Perrott says a sample has been sent to a CSIRO lab for further testing.
4: We'll work closely across agencies here in this state to make certain that the response meets the need on the ground, and to keep Queenslanders informed. But again, I want to be very clear that we are well prepared.
1: The chair of Domestic Violence New South Wales says more needs to be done to protect women. Four women have died in 1 week this month in Australia, allegedly as a result of domestic violence. Domestic violence rates in Far West New South Wales, including Broken Hill and Wilcannia, are among the highest in the state. Annabelle Daniel says while governments and organisations have a role to play in ending violence,